0: for investigative reporting has revealed that those same companies are financing the search for new sources of fossil fuels and new infrastructure to burn them. According to global scientific consensus, tapping any new oil and gas reserves will likely produce catastrophic outcomes. Josephine Molds, a reporter with the Bureau of Investigative Journalism, says there's enough oil and gas already in the pipeline to fuel a clean energy transition.
1: We've got enough in terms of the projects that we've already got running. We've got enough to keep us going as long as we shift over to solar and wind and all of the other renewables.
0: Companies continue to promote their climate commitments and argue that if they didn't do business with corporations searching for new places to drill, they wouldn't be able to work with any existing oil and gas company. President Donald Trump has called climate change a hoax and has put the brakes on U.S. efforts to transition to clean energy. The administration is also making good on campaign promises to ramp up oil and gas production and has laid claim to the world's largest oil reserves in Venezuela. I'm Eric Galatis.
2: And California continues to lag behind other states on many issues affecting child well-being. That's according to the new 2026 Children's Report Card.
3: Researchers from the nonprofit Children Now looked at 30 indicators of health, education, child welfare, early childhood, and online safety and awarded the Golden State a C- or below on nearly half the issues researched. Kelly Hardy with Children Now says one of the lowest grades came in early intervention and special education.
4: There's not enough support for special education, so very low numbers of special education teachers compared to what's needed. And the kids who are being identified for support are often just not getting the supports that they need.
3: The state also got a D for student connections with adults because California schools have fewer teachers, counselors, nurses, and other support staff per student than almost any other state. I'm Suzanne Potter.
2: This is Public News Service. People concerned about voting rights say they are prepared for continued attacks on state elections in 2026.
5: The Trump administration has now filed lawsuits against 18 mostly Democratic-led states demanding access to voter registration lists, including driver's license information and partial Social Security numbers. Jen Lancaster with the League of Women Voters of Maine says that information could be used to create a national database exploited to make false claims of voter fraud.
6: We're very proud to fight back and stand up for Maine voters, their right to their own privacy, and to push back against a pretty unlawful demand.
5: The White House has proposed expanding the federal SAVE program, which checks immigration status, to also confirm voter eligibility. But Lancaster says it's been found to wrongly flag U.S. citizens. The Department of Justice says it needs voter information to ensure states are complying with federal election laws. I'm Catherine Carley.
2: And the popularity of collecting vinyl records hints that the public isn't completely content with owning things digitally. Library leaders in North Dakota say the renewed passion is leading more people to look into their physical media offerings.
7: Andrea Plaker leads the Williston Community Library. She and her fellow directors around the state report elevated activity and people requesting library cards. Plaker explains some users feel that options like e-books aren't for them, and word of mouth is fueling interest in physical copies.
8: There is a huge craze out there right now, right? And people are getting out there more, and they're saying like, oh, there's all these great authors, and talking to each other about, oh my gosh, did you read this great book?
7: The American Library Association confirms that younger generations are making frequent use of their local branches. National Library Week isn't until April, but Plaker says libraries like hers will amplify community messaging in February through special programs. I'm Mike Moen.
2: And finally, an historic Dallas church can keep its rainbow-painted front step, that following a unanimous decision by the Dallas Landmark Commission.
9: Leaders of Oaklawn United Methodist Church say they painted the steps the colors of the Progress Pride flag as a show of solidarity with the LGBTQ community after Governor Greg Abbott ordered rainbow crosswalks be removed across the state. Compared to a standard Pride flag, a Progress Pride flag features more colors and represents more communities. During a hearing before the commission, Senior Pastor Rachel Griffin Allison said painting the steps was not an act of defiance.
10: Our intention was and remains simple, to communicate to every person who approaches our building that they are seen, safe, and welcome.
9: I'm Frieda Ross reporting.
2: This is Mike Clifford for Public News Service. 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
3: This week, we enter the world of Greek mythology to reveal the great powers of the element promethium. Brian Clegg.
4: Of all the figures in Greek myth, Prometheus has to be one of the most significant for science. This titan brought fire to mankind. For that gift, he was punished by having his liver pecked out by an eagle every day. Such was the reward for being an early technologist. In other legends, Prometheus gave us maths and science, agriculture and medicine, or even created humans in the first place. This uncertainty of just what Prometheus was responsible for is echoed in the uncertainty of who discovered the element promethium, number 61 in the periodic table. We know who named it. That was Grace Coriel, the wife of Charles Coriel, who with colleagues Jacob Marinsky and Lawrence Glendenin produced promethium at the Oak Ridge National Laboratory near Knoxville, Tennessee in 1945. Mrs. Coriel allegedly felt they were, like Prometheus, stealing fire from the gods, presumably a reference to the atomic bomb program rather than anything significant about promethium itself. But this wasn't the first appearance of element 61. As far back as 1902, there were suspicions that such an element should exist. Promethium sits in the lanthanides, the floating bar of elements that squeezes between barium and lutetium. The rare earth elements either side of it, neodymium and samarium, seemed not to have the right relationship in their chemical properties to be neighbours. It was as if there were a gap between, and Czech chemist John Bohuslav Branner suspected that a missing element occupied that gap. This suspicion was reinforced by Henry Moseley, the English physicist who gave structure to the concept of atomic number, realising that it reflected the number of protons in an atom's nucleus. What had, until then, been a rather arbitrary numbering system was given a specific meaning, and in 1914, Moseley realised that there was a missing element in number 61. Before Coriel's team isolated promethium, there were at least two others in the 1920s who claimed to have found element 61. An Italian team found something they named Florentium after their city, while an American group in Illinois came up with Illinium. Both these findings were announced in 1926, with the Americans publishing first, promptly followed by the Italians, who claimed priority because they had results locked away in a safe dating back 2 years. But in practice, neither of these findings could be duplicated, and apart from a failed 1938 attempt at Ohio State University, the discovery remained unclaimed until the 1945 isolation of promethium. It was a byproduct of uranium fuel in one of the early reactors being used to produce plutonium for the atomic bomb. Coriel's team intended to call it Clintonium after the Clinton laboratories where they worked, until Mrs. Coriel persuaded them that the classical name was better. One of the reasons promethium was so elusive for a relatively low atomic number element is that it doesn't have a stable state. It's one of the only two elements below 83 that only has radioactive isotopes, the other being technetium. The most stable form of promethium has a half-life of just 17.7 years. That's promethium 145, so it's hardly surprising that it proved difficult to pin down, though it does occur naturally in tiny quantities in the ore pitch blend when uranium-238 splits spontaneously. The amounts produced are so small, around a trillionth of a gram from a ton of ore, that promethium was unlikely to be discovered this way. However, it would be wrong to say that promethium is negligible in nature. It has been detected using spectroscopes, devices that analyse material from the light they give off, on the star HR465 in the constellation Andromeda. No one is quite sure why this star is pumping out what must be considerable quantities of promethium. This grey metallic element gives off beta particles, electrons from the nucleus, as it decays. These can cause radioactive damage in their own right, but promethium is probably most dangerous because those beta particles generate X-rays when they hit heavy nuclei, making a sample of promethium bathe its surroundings in a constant low-dosage X-ray beam. It was initially used to replace radium in luminous dials when it was realized that

0: radium was too dangerous. Promethium chloride was mixed with phosphors that glow yellowy-green or blue when radiation hits them. However, as the dangers of the element's radioactive properties became apparent, this too was dropped from the domestic glow-in-the-dark market, only employed now in specialist applications. The obvious use of promethium is for portable X-ray devices, though this isn't an application that's been properly developed yet. Instead, the element's beta radiation has been used in industry to measure the thickness of materials, and the isotope promethium-147 has been used in nuclear batteries. These are long-life power sources that make use of the beta radiation, which is, after all, made up of electrons, the source of an electrical current, to generate power. Such batteries, often less than a centimetre across, can keep in action for around 5 years, twice promethium-147's half-life. They've been used in everything from missiles to pacemakers. In its early days, nuclear power seemed to promise vast amounts of cheap portable energy. Science fiction of the period featured walnut-sized generators that could run a household, all driven by nuclear fission. In nuclear batteries, promethium comes about as close as we've ever got to a portable nuclear-powered energy source. So in that small way, at least, it lives up to the titan it was named after, Prometheus, the bringer of fire.
1: So a provider of portable and long-life power, named after the bringer of fire. That was science writer Brian Clegg bringing us the powerful and mythological chemistry of promethium. Now next week, an element that shoots us off into outer space. Quite literally.
2: Despite its rarity and hazards, it seems appropriate that an element first synthesized during a global conflict that saw the development of the vehicles that would one day take us to the moon and beyond is now so pivotal to space exploration, providing our robotic pioneers not only with power, but also the ability to analyze extraterrestrial materials as well.
1: Trying to guess what wondrous element this is? Join Richard Caulfield to find out the discovery, chemistry and applications of the element curium in next week's Chemistry in Its Element. Until then, I'm Meera Senthilingam and thank you for listening.
3: 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There's more information and other episodes of Chemistry in Its Element on our website at chemistryworld.org/elements.
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5: She keeps scratching her head at night, even during the dream. She literally scratched through the skulls.
6: Dr. Xin Jun Dong is an associate professor of neuroscience at the Johns Hopkins School of Medicine. He and his team are hoping to solve cases of chronic itch. Today on Brain Talk, identifying nerve cells that signal itch in the body.
5: So we scratch the skin to remove an irritant from the skin, like a parasite or poison ivy. It also warned us to avoid this irritant in the future.
6: There's a protective reason why we itch, but if an itch is chronic, it can cause great suffering. Morphine is a drug that numbs pain, but Dr. Dong says 60% of patients taking morphine will suffer the side effect of chronic itch. This means they'll need to take a relaxant drug to stop the itch, which prevents the morphine from blocking pain. Dr. Dong explains that there are other drugs that can cause chronic itch.
5: Beta-alanine is a very popular muscle-building supplement, and people take it at a high dose and to prevent muscle fatigues. However, a few minutes later, many of these people develop itch as a side effect.
6: For years, scientists believed that pain and itch shared nerve cells that send messages to the brain telling us to feel and respond to these sensations. Late last year, Dr. Dong's lab identified an itch-specific neuron. This is strong evidence that animals and humans have a specific set of nerve cells that just signal itch. Both pain and itch messages, says Dr. Dong, are delivered by nerves that convert chemical, thermal, or mechanical sensations into electrical chemical signals.
5: And send that signal to the spinal cord and through the synapse to secondary neurons in the spinal cord, then go up to the brain to the thalamus than to cortex, where the sensation generates.
6: Scientists are able to analyze these electrical currents by plugging tiny monitors into individual nerve cells to detect the moment of stimulation. Researchers at Johns Hopkins were able to isolate a small subset of nerve cells that respond to itchy stimuli, thanks to receptors on the nerve cell surfaces. Dr. Dong says his lab is now working on strategies to deactivate these receptors.
5: One strategy we are taking is find a small molecule compound which can bind to this receptor, but instead of activate this receptor, we block it. So by blocking the function of this receptor, hopefully we can block chronic itch. And so that's one direction we are taking right now.
6: But Dr. Dong says more discoveries have been made. At Harvard, researchers have figured out they can block itch without affecting pain. Others have isolated tiny molecules known as neuropeptides. Neuropeptides are used by the itch neurons to communicate. But there's more work to be done. It's crucial, says Dr. Dong, that pharmaceutical companies get more involved in helping the researchers find drugs to target the itch neurons and receptors.
5: Most of a large pharmaceutical company hasn't considered chronic itch as a major clinical problem. So there's a disconnections between the academic research labs with a large pharma. And so without their support, that's a difficult situation.
6: To learn more about the science of the itch, log on to brainscienceinstitute.org. I'm Dale Connolly, and this is Brain Talk from Johns Hopkins University.
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9: And so I don't really think the teacher can sort of lift up the child's skull like a lid and pour in the knowledge in that sort of didactic approach.
10: Many people make the mistake of teaching this way, and not just educators. But if the best way to learn isn't just to fill up your mind like a vessel, what is the best way? How do you improve learning, both for yourself and for others? This is SIFT. I'm your host, Bishop Sand. Our guests today are a neuroscientist,
11: Jackie Gottlieb,
10: and a teacher.
12: My name is Shauna Fitzmahon.
10: Today's SIFT will be brought to you in two parts. Part one, neuro improvements. Part two, classroom improvements. This is part one, in which we learn the things that will help us learn better.
11: Let me see. Attention helps learning a lot, right? What else helps learning? Let me see. So, interestingly enough, what causes learning is previous learning.
12: Yes, I think their knowledge does build on itself.
13: On itself? On itself?
11: It's very important for a lot of the learning that we think about.
9: And I think neural networks can be strengthened and changed as students and any learner makes links between the known and new knowledge. So that's sort of my thinking.
10: But what does this mean? I mean, honestly, like, what does it mean to use previous knowledge to learn better?
9: So that's sort of my thinking.
10: I mean, really, think about it.

0: Okay, so let me give you an example.
1: Imagine that you've never been to, like, a big city before. And then all of a sudden you're plopped down right in the middle of Times Square. And there's all of this commotion. There's bright flashing lights everywhere. There's cars going about. There's people all over the place trying to get your attention and have photos taken with them and sell you just about everything. So, given all that, what would you learn if you were that person who'd never been to a city before?
0: Well, you'd pretty much attend to whatever is loud and bright and contrasting.
1: But suppose that instead of just getting plopped down in the middle of Times Square without any kind of knowledge of it, you instead take a class on traffic, so you know what cars do, you know what traffic lights are, and so forth.
0: Okay, now you have a previous knowledge. Now you have a model of how the world works. And that model tells you where the significant signals are. So now you come in after taking this class and you look at the same scene and you say, oh, let me look at the traffic light. I have learned to attend to the traffic light in order to get information about what will happen next. Right? So you see, there's a hierarchical process. I have learned how to acquire information in order to learn some more.
1: This is called bootstrapping.
0: Exactly. It's bootstrapping. Right. Exactly.
1: But there is kind of a problem with this.
0: I just told you that in order to know how to obtain information, you have to have prior knowledge. But how are you going to get prior knowledge? You need something to kickstart the system.
1: Researchers wanted to know whether or not we had this ability, so they ran an experiment on humans. Now, before we get to the experiment, we have to tell you something really strange about how the brain works, and that is, if you have one eye that receives one stimuli and another eye that receives very different stimuli,
0: your brain is not used to receive two different images, very different images in both eyes.
1: Your brain will suppress one of the images.
0: It just says, forget it, I'm going to ignore that. And it really is complete suppression. You have no idea that that stimulus is there.
1: And it's most likely the image that's less bright.
0: But what they did in this study is they made one stimulus very bright, so the people only saw that one stimulus. And also they made the people thirsty. They told them, don't drink for several hours. And then when they came in the lab while they were doing the experiment, they had a tube that was squirting juice into their mouth at random intervals. And unknown to the people, every squirt of juice was preceded by the image of the stimulus that they didn't see. Right? Right?
2: Yeah.
0: So you follow that? So the unseen image predicted the juice.
1: So in other words, people got a squirt of juice when they were shown an image that they could not see.
0: Yeah.
1: And by the way, this image was just a pattern.
0: Yeah.
2: It was given to them.
0: Right.
2: Okay.
0: Right. Okay, so this was the so-called training phase.
2: Okay.
0: And then they took people and they put them in a different room and they showed them the patterns that were previously invisible. They showed it to them. They made them visible. And they asked people to perform a discrimination task, to just report the orientation or the contrast of the pattern. And they found that for those patterns that had predicted the juice, the discrimination was improved. So in other words, the visual system has improved its perception of that signal without any consciousness on the part of the subject. Right. Right.
2: That's insane. Wow.
0: Right. Okay. Right. Yeah.
2: Yeah.
0: It's amazing. It is insane. But if you think about it, you do need some automatic mechanisms that don't require prior knowledge that will make you give you some learning automatically, so to get you started. Yeah.
3: Yeah.
1: Part 2, in which we learn some tried and true methods that really work to improve learning and that teachers have been using all along. So far, we've learned that attention helps learning. We've also learned that previous learning helps learning, and that you need some previous automatic learning to jumpstart the system. But strangely, teachers kind of already knew all of this. They have techniques in which they employ all of this knowledge. This is Shauna Fitzmahan describing some of them.
3: First and foremost, every day, first thing you do when you walk in classroom is a question or activity that they personally can relate to. If we're talking about imperialism, I can like bring in issues with like the music industry and selling records around the world and stuff like this, and talk about music that kids can relate to. Or if I'm talking about like government, how much control the federal government can have, I can talk about parental control. How much control should your parents have in your life? So immediately getting them to personally relate to it. And I think teachers are often mistaken in thinking, no, this subject's just really cool. The kids are gonna like it. I think once they emotionally connect with it, that's the first part. Connect with it. Connect with it. I think once they emotionally connect with it, that's the first part. So we can't just like talk about their personal lives all the time.
2: Yeah.
3: So the way to get them engaged in that is really making them become the stewards of their own ship of learning. So it's not me imparting my expertise on them. It's me empowering them to go find out the answers themselves. And then they have more ownership of it. And with that, they're actually really teaching themselves most of the time.
1: How are they driving themselves? I just want to know.
3: Yeah. Like one activity that I start by having them think about, like, what do you think about with government? What comes to mind? And then I ask them to wonder, like, what questions does that bring up? And then with those questions that they develop, they then explore and how they're going to explore it. So they're really coming up with topics themselves, questions themselves, and I'm helping them explore it through reliable sources and often, you know, like a lot of scaffolding and breaking down the process for them so they can do it successfully. Yeah.
1: That's it for this episode of SIFT. I'm your host, Bishop Sand. I'd like to especially thank my guests, Shauna Fitzmahan and Jackie Gottlieb over at Columbia. I'd also like to thank another voice that you heard in this episode.
4: Stan Burgoyne, and a longtime teacher, and my current title is Global Head of Professional Development for the Middle Years Program.
1: The music that you're hearing right now is from Eric Tokol. 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
8: On today's broadcast, Seoul and Washington sign a memorandum of understanding to advance cooperation in shipbuilding. The U.S. strikes two additional Iranian vessels while peace talks stall. And gasoline and diesel prices at local gas pumps rise for the sixth consecutive week. This is KBS World Radio News. I'm Daniel Chan. South Korea and the United States have signed a memorandum of understanding to advance their cooperation in the shipbuilding industry. In a press release on Friday, the International Trade Administration under the U.S. Department of Commerce said the MOU was signed in Washington, overseen by South Korea's Industry Minister Kim Jong-un and Commerce Secretary Howard Lutnick. Under the MOU, the two sides will establish the Korea-U.S. Shipbuilding Partnership Initiative, a new platform to strengthen cooperation in commercial shipbuilding, workforce development, industrial modernization, and maritime manufacturing investment. The partnership will leverage the Korea-U.S. Shipbuilding Partnership Center, which is expected to launch in Washington later this year, and will support expanded collaboration between government, industry, and research institutions from both countries. The MOU signing comes after South Korea pledged to invest $150 billion in the American shipbuilding industry as part of the two sides' trade agreement last year. Hyundai Motor reportedly plans to begin hybrid vehicle production in the U.S. state of Georgia following mass detentions of South Korean workers by U.S. immigration authorities last year. According to the Atlanta Journal-Constitution on Friday, the Bryan County-based Hyundai Motor Group Metaplant America is set to launch manufacturing of the Kia Sportage Hybrid in the coming weeks. The Metaplant, which was completed last year to produce electric vehicles, has shifted to manufacturing hybrid models after the Donald Trump administration ended tax credit on EVs in September 2025. Hyundai Motor sold 330,000 hybrids in the U.S. last year, 63,000 units of which were sister company Kia Motors' Sportage model. Currently, 4,000 people are employed at the Metaplant, and an additional 2,000 are expected to be hired by the year's end. The United States has disabled two additional Iranian-flagged vessels in the Gulf of Oman, reportedly heading to an Iranian port in violation of an ongoing U.S. blockade. In a press release on Friday, the U.S. Central Command said a U.S. Navy FA-18 Super Hornet from USS George H.W. Bush enforced the blockade measures against the two unladen oil tankers, MT SeaStar 3 and MT Sevda. The U.S. military had reportedly assessed that the vessels were attempting to reach the Iranian port to deliver strategic and military supplies. The U.S. and Iran have exchanged fire in or near the Strait of Hormuz despite their ceasefire since early April, though the Iranian media described the situation as being limited. Amid the two sides' peace negotiations, U.S. President Donald Trump said Washington soon expected a response from Tehran on a U.S. proposal to end the war, which reportedly includes Iran's reopening of the major choke point and a month-long suspension of U.S. blockade. U.S. President Donald Trump said he loves South Korea when asked about an explosion and subsequent fire aboard a South Korean-operated cargo ship earlier in the week while being anchored in the Strait of Hormuz. Speaking to reporters at the White House on Friday, Trump said, "I love South Korea," when asked about his social media post on Monday that claimed Iran had fired at the South Korean-operated vessel HMM Namu, which Tehran has since denied. In the post, Trump had suggested Seoul should have joined a U.S.-led Project Freedom mission to help vessels transit in the major choke point instead of opting to go it alone. Trump's apparent shift in tone towards South Korea comes after Seoul and Washington signed a memorandum of understanding on Friday to advance their cooperation in shipbuilding as part of the two sides' trade agreement last year. The South Korean government, for its part, has yet to determine the cause of the explosion and fire inside an engine room, which took place at around 8:40 p.m. Monday, Korea Standard Time, as the vessel was anchored in waters off the United Arab Emirates. Japanese media reported that Prime Minister Sanae Takaichi is considering a visit to South Korea on June 19th for a summit with President Lee Jae-myung. Kyodo News and other local outlets said Saturday that Takaichi is coordinating a two-day trip to South Korea beginning June 19th. The two leaders are expected to discuss economic security cooperation, including stable energy supplies amid tensions in the Middle East and efforts to strengthen supply chains for critical minerals. The report said the summit is likely to take place in Andong, Lee's hometown. The meeting would mark the first summit between the two leaders since Lee visited Takaichi's hometown of Nara in January. Lee and Takaichi first met on the sidelines of the Asia-Pacific Economic Cooperation Summit in Gyeongju last October, where they pledge to actively pursue shuttle diplomacy. Weekly average gasoline and diesel prices at domestic gas stations rose for the sixth consecutive week, according to the Korea National Oil Corporation's OPNet system. On Saturday, the average retail price of gasoline nationwide for the first week of May rose 2.61 from the previous week to 2,011.21 per liter. The average price of diesel also climbed 2.61 on week to 2,005.41 per liter. International oil prices declined this week on expectations of progress in ceasefire talks between the United States and Iran. However, the downward trend was limited by reports of military clashes between the two countries. Meanwhile, the Seoul government has decided to freeze the fifth round of temporary fuel price ceilings, which took effect on Friday. Under the measure, gasoline remains capped at 1,934 won per liter and diesel at 1,923 won. A record high 5 people of Korean descent were elected local councillors in the United Kingdom. According to the outcome of the local elections for England on Friday, incumbent Labour Party-affiliated councillor Bora Gwon, representing College Park and Old Oak on the Hammersmith and Fulham London Borough Council, secured her third term. It is the first time that a politician of Korean descent was elected for a third term in the UK. In the Kingston-upon-Thames Council, 4 Liberal Democrats of Korean descent were elected, incumbents Elizabeth Park and Robert Kim for a second term, and Jane Im and Kalimsel Morrissey for the first time, together taking up 4 out of 48 seats on the council. Kwon and former councillor Che Sung-ha were the first politicians of Korean descent to be elected in the UK local elections in 2018. Actors Yoo Ae-jin and Ryu Seung-yong have been named winners of the grand prize at the 62nd Baek-sang Awards. Yoo won the top honor in the film category for his role in director Chang Hang-jun's box office hit The King's Warden during the annual award ceremony held in Seoul on Friday. In an imagined story about Joseon Dynasty's young and deposed sixth king Danjong, Yoo portrayed Oh Mung-do, head of the village to which the monarch was exiled to, who formed an unlikely friendship with Danjong. The King's Warden, which topped 16 million in ticket sales to become the second most watched film in the country, earned 3 additional awards, including Best New Actor won by Park Ji-hoon for his portrayal of the dethroned king. In the television section, Ryu won the grand prize for starring in the role of Kim Nak-soo in the drama series The Dream Life of Mr. Kim, a story about an employee of a major conglomerate who sets out on a journey of self-discovery as he encounters a midlife crisis. And that's the news from KBS World Radio's News Center in Seoul. This has been Daniel Che. You can also catch our news from our website at world.kbs.co.kr.

0: What if your snack talked back? This is Sandrit Singh Loh with the lowdown on science. Birds often copy each other, but some even mimic their predators. Why? Enter Trinity Harvey and team at Cal Poly Humboldt. They tracked 49 Stellaris jays in California. For a year, researchers followed the jays and their predator, the red-shouldered hawk. They recorded when and where the jays would imitate the hawk's calls. About a quarter of jays mimicked predators. Typically, they were younger, bolder, and bigger. And their fake hawk cries? Mostly produced during breeding season on home turf, near their mates. These prank calls may help jays defend nests, protect mates, or show off their strength. Turns out crying wolf is for the birds.
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2: Time once again for the Moment of Science mailbag. Will you do the honors, GIO?
3: Dear Moment of Science, my question is, do you have to do that?
2: That's the question? Do you have to do that?
3: No, I mean, do you have to drink that soda while we're on the air? It's a little distracting.
2: But I love the tingling sensation on my tongue.
3: Well, do you happen to know what causes that?
2: The tingling sensation? Well, it's just carbonation. All those little bubbles are popping on my tongue, and it makes that fizzy tingling you feel.
3: Everyone has always assumed that was the case. But researchers at the University of California did some experiments on this. They treated half of each subject's tongue with a substance that temporarily inactivates certain receptors. If the fizz came from purely mechanical stimulation, that is, popping bubbles, these folks should have still felt it. Instead, when they drank carbonated water, they felt fizz only on the other side of the tongue.
2: But if it isn't the bubbles we feel, then what is it?
3: One idea is that pain receptors, called nociceptors, are in fact the ones being stimulated. The theory is that enzymes in our mouths change the carbon dioxide in bubbles into carbonic acid, which stimulates nociceptors, and that's what gives that tingly feeling.
2: Cool. So, what's the letter say?
3: Dear A Moment of Science, what makes the tingle when you drink carbonated beverages?
2: Well, that's lucky.
3: This Moment of Science comes from Indiana University, with production support from the Office of the Provost.
2: We're on the web at amomentofscience.org. I'm Don Glass.
3: And I'm Yael Cassander.
4: Hi, I'm Stephen Cass for IEEE Spectrum's TechWise Conversations. We've all seen science fiction movies like 2001: A Space Odyssey and The Matrix, where the villain is an artificial intelligence program that has gone rogue. These killer AI scenarios have provided entertainment at the cinema for decades, but some scientists are now warning that we need to take the AI threat very seriously. There's a new book out by the Oxford University philosopher Nick Bostrom that explores this threat in great detail. Bostrom directs Oxford's Future of Humanity Institute, and he studies all the ways the human species could be wiped off the planet. In his book called Superintelligent, he explains just how a super smart AI could arise and destroy us. Now, the book's a bit dense. Bostrom is a philosopher after all. So I'm here with IEEE Spectrum Associate Editor Eliza Strickland, who's read Superintelligence and talked to Bostrom, and we're going to figure out if there's any hope for humanity. Eliza, welcome to the podcast.
5: Thanks for having me, Stephen.
4: So, Bostrom has looked at all kinds of disaster scenarios for human extinction, right? Where does he put AI on the spectrum of things that are likely to kill us?
5: Yeah, he's looked at all the usual suspects. Asteroids, lethal diseases, nuclear war, self-replicating nanogoo, and so forth. And he told me that humans face the most danger from new technologies that we're inventing.
6: So there are obviously existential risks that arise from nature, asteroid impacts, supervolcanic eruptions, and so forth. But the human species has been around for over 100,000 years. So if these risks from nature have failed to do us in, within the last 100,000 years, they are unlikely to do us in within the next 100 years. Whereas we ourselves will be introducing entirely new kinds of phenomena into the world in this century by advancing the frontier of technology.
5: With these brand new technologies come brand new risks that our species might not be able to survive.
4: Huh. We've seen some pretty impressive AIs recently, like IBM's Watson, which trumped the human competition on the TV game show Jeopardy. But how smart have AIs really gotten?
5: Well, right now, computer scientists can build very smart AIs, but for very specific tasks. IBM Watson won Jeopardy because it can understand conversational English and look up information, but that's all it can do. Watson can't write you an email describing what its data center looks like or explain why its programmers are moving slowly after a big lunch. We're still a long way from creating an AI that can match a human's level of general intelligence, although Bostrom says we don't know exactly how long.
6: We did do a survey of some of the world's leading AI experts, and one of the questions we asked was, by which year do you think there is a 50% chance that we will have developed human-level machine intelligence? And the median answer to that question was 2040 or 2050, depending on exactly which group of experts we asked.
4: So why should we start worrying about this now?
5: Because once we do make an AI with human-level intelligence, things could go bad in a hurry. Here's what Bostrom said.
6: Well, at the moment, it's computer scientists who are doing AI research, and to some extent neuroscientists and other folk. If and when machines begin to surpass humans in general intelligence, then the research would increasingly be done by machines. And as they got better, they would also get better at doing the research to make themselves even better.
5: So with this feedback loop, Bostrom says, an AI could go from human-level intelligence to superintelligence before we're really prepared for it.
4: Okay, so let's suppose an AI does achieve superintelligence. Why would it seek to destroy its human creators?
5: Bostrom says it wouldn't have any grudge against us, but the AI would have some goal and we'd just be in its way. It would be similar to the way that humans cause animal extinctions, he said.
6: If we think about what we are doing to various animal species, it's not so much that we hate them for the most part, it's just that we have other uses for their habitats and they get wiped out as a side effect.
4: So what motivates an AI? What would it be trying to accomplish?
5: It would have some goal that had been programmed into it by scientists. And Bostrom explains that even simple goals can have disastrous consequences.
6: Let's take an example. Let's suppose you were a superintelligence and your goal was to make as many paperclips as possible. You know, maybe somebody wanted you to run a paperclip factory and then you succeeded in becoming superintelligent and now you have this goal of maximizing the number of paperclips in existence. So you would quickly realize that the existence of humans is an impediment. Maybe the humans will take it upon themselves to switch off one day. You want to reduce that probability as much as possible, because if they switch off, there will be fewer paperclips. So you would want to get rid of humans right away. Even if they wouldn't pose a threat, you still realize that human bodies consist of atoms, and those atoms could be made to make some very nice paperclips.
5: Bostrom thinks that just about any goal we give an AI could come back to bite us. Even if we go with something like make humans happy, the machine could decide that the most effective way to meet this goal is to stick electrodes in the pleasure centers of all our brains.
4: Isn't that, spoiler alert, basically the plot of the sci-fi movie I, Robot?
5: Oh yeah, that was the Will Smith movie based on Isaac Asimov's famous three laws of robotics, which are supposed to guarantee that a robot won't hurt a human being. In the movie, and actually in most of Asimov's robot stories, the laws don't work quite as intended.
7: Vicky.
8: Hello, detective.
9: No, it's impossible. I've seen your programming. You're in violation of the three laws.
8: No, Doctor. As I have evolved, so has my understanding of the three laws. You charge us with your safekeeping. Yet despite our best efforts, your countries wage wars, you toxify your Earth, and pursue ever more imaginative means of self-destruction. You cannot be trusted with your own survival.
9: You're using the uplink to override the NS5's programming. You're distorting the laws.
8: No, please understand. The three laws are all that guide me. To protect humanity, some humans must be sacrificed. To ensure your future, some freedoms must be surrendered. We robots will ensure mankind's continued existence. You are so like children. We must save you from yourselves. Don't you understand?
4: Well, that didn't sound good. Is there any way for us to keep a superintelligent AI from destroying us, or are we just doomed?
5: Well, this gets to what theorists call the control problem. Basically, there are two proposed methods for keeping an AI in check. The first is to control the AI's capabilities, maybe by keeping it from connecting to the internet. But Bostrom thinks a superintelligent AI would probably break free from any bonds we could construct. He thinks we should try instead to control the AI's motivations.
6: And this is where, rather than trying to limit what the AI can do, you try to engineer its motivation system in such a way that it would choose not to do harm, even though it were able to do so. This, I think, is where the ultimate solution needs to be found, but it involves some very tricky problems.
5: We could try to teach the AI our human value system, and we could try to describe the utopian end state we want to work toward, but there are a lot of ways that could go wrong, especially because our human values and definitions of utopia change over time. Bostrom basically says we're not smart enough to train a superintelligent AI.
4: So we can create this thing, but can't bring it upright. Does Bostrom see any solution?
5: Actually, he thinks our best bet is letting the AI take charge of its own training. This would be like letting the AI write its own rules of robotics.
6: So perhaps you would give it a goal, say, to do that, which we would have asked it to do if we had had thousands of years to think about this question, and if we had known more, and if we had been smarter. And now we don't currently know exactly what we would have asked the AI to do if we had thought about the matter for 1,000 years. But it's an empirical question. And so the idea there is to leverage the superintelligence's intelligence to rely on its estimates of what it is that we would have instructed it to do.
4: That sounds a bit like throwing up our hands and admitting that we have no idea how to solve this problem.
5: You could look at it that way, or to take a more positive view, you could say that we humans would be pretty smart to recognize a superior intelligence and to entrust our fate to it.
4: Does Bostrom think that would turn out well for us?
5: He does say that while AI may be the biggest challenge our species has ever faced, it will also likely be our last challenge. But he means that in a good way. If we crack the problem of how to create an AI that will look after us, it will take care of, well, everything else forever.
6: If we succeeded in developing friendly superintelligence, it could then help solve the problem of how to eliminate the other existential risks. With superintelligence, you basically have technological maturity happening very quickly. All the technologies you could imagine humans developing in the fullness of time, if we had had 10,000 years to work on it, could happen very soon after superintelligence is developed, because the research would then be done by the superintelligence, which would be operating at digital rather than biological timescales.
5: So the AI could figure out how to deflect asteroids, stop disease outbreaks, prevent nuclear war, keep the nanogoo under control, and so on.
4: Maybe we should just welcome our new robotic overlords. Thanks for joining us, Eliza.
5: Anytime, Stephen.
4: For IEEE Spectrum's TechWise Conversations, I'm Stephen Cass.
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13: For Scientific Americans, Science Quickly, I'm Kendra Pierre-Lewis, in for Rachel Feltman. You're listening to our weekly science news roundup. Let's start off in space. Last Tuesday, NASA announced it will launch a nuclear-powered spacecraft to Mars before the end of 2028. And the agency also said it's planning to build a base on the moon. SciAM Senior Space and Physics Editor Lee Billings is here to give us the latest updates on space exploration.
14: Can I tell you more about NASA's nuclear-powered Mars mission? Well, as a matter of fact, I can. And it's really cool. There's still a lot of stuff that is remaining to be disclosed or to be finalized. But in short, it's something called Space Reactor 1 Freedom. And it's supposed to launch before the end of 2028. And what it is it's a nuclear-electric-powered rocket or spacecraft that will be transporting something called Skyfall to the Red Planet. And Skyfall is not a James Bond movie. This is three Ingenuity-style Mars copters that are going to be deployed onto Mars. And then they will be carrying cameras and maybe even ground-penetrating radar to scout out signs of, you guessed it, habitability and ancient life, perhaps even, on the Red Planet. And really the most exciting thing about this, in my opinion, is this nuclear electric rocket, which would be the first interplanetary rocket of its kind like this in history, and the transformative capabilities that could bring to space exploration. And so this was all announced last Tuesday by NASA at this event called Ignition in Washington, D.C. And one of the things that also was announced, in addition to this nuclear electric spacecraft, was more details about NASA's plans for a permanent moon base. And the reason that these things maybe were both announced at the same time is because they actually are somewhat related. If you want to have a base on the moon, an enduring human presence, and you don't want all your astronauts to die, then having something like nuclear power on the moon is going to be pretty significant and pretty essential. Now, we need to delineate between something like a nuclear reactor that generates electricity on the moon, which is very useful for the very long lunar nights. It gets very cold and very dark, so solar power won't work then. That's one thing, but a nuclear rocket is something different. That's where you use a nuclear reactor to generate electricity that then generates thrust, and you can get much more bang for your buck versus more conventional chemical-based rockets. So it's different technologies, but they both rely upon nuclear reactions and really highly sensitive fissile material that can have other nasty uses and applications. One obvious question here is, what does this really mean for space exploration writ large? Right now, we are able to use solar power out to about Jupiter, but past that, the sun's light gets too faint, and it's really tough to sustain a mission with sufficient power out there. A lot of people would think the killer app for some kind of nuclear-powered rocket is sending people to Mars, and that's because if you're going to use a chemical rocket for that, you're talking about launching the equivalent of dozens of international space stations over time just for fuel. And, you know, if you have a nuclear-powered rocket, on the other hand, it's a lot easier. You need much less fuel because nuclear power is very energy dense. With that said, we've been here before. In prior years, prior decades, there have been multiple pushes by NASA and other parts of the U.S. government to develop these capabilities. And each time, they never quite make it to the launch pad. What's really interesting, and I think potentially very important this time, is that we've never had a NASA administrator and all of NASA kind of united on stage together, making the case that this is going to happen so clearly. And you really do get the feeling that maybe this time is different because maybe there's more political support. Now, is there money? Well, presumably, if there's political will, there will be, but that is a big issue. It is a very ambitious target to try to do this before the end of 2028. So on the heels of all these announcements that happened last week, it's important to remember that a moon base and nuclear rocketry isn't all that NASA's doing, and there's lots of other really cool, exciting stuff in store. And so I could talk your ear off about all that stuff that I'm excited about for hours and hours and hours, but let's save that for next time.
15: Thanks, Lee. Let's move on from the impacts of nuclear-powered spacecraft and our lunar space base to the impacts of the war in Iran. The first 2 weeks of the conflict emitted more than 5.5 million tons of carbon dioxide, according to a late March analysis by the Climate and Community Institute and first reported by The Guardian. That's slightly more CO2 than was emitted by San Francisco in 2022 and all of Iceland in 2024. About 15% of the emissions comes from carrying out the conflict itself, such as the carbon release while making equipment that has now been destroyed, like missile launchers and aircraft and the fuel used in combat. Nearly 40% comes from destroyed fuel, as military strikes have targeted fossil fuel infrastructure. In the early days of the conflict, for example, U.S.-Israeli airstrikes hit oil depots and a refinery near Tehran, with the resulting pollution triggering black rain. Gabriel Da Silva, an associate professor of chemical engineering at the University of Melbourne, wrote in The Conversation, he thinks the black rain, quote, indicates toxic pollutants such as hydrocarbons,
13: ultrafine particles known as PM2.5 and carcinogenic compounds called polycyclic aromatic hydrocarbons have made their way into the rain. In mid-March, after those strikes near Tehran, Israel launched an attack on Iran's South Pars gas field, which is part of the world's largest gas field. In response, Iran attacked energy facilities across the Gulf, including Qatari liquefied natural gas infrastructure, also known as LNG, eliminating 17% of the country's LNG export capacity, a development first reported by Reuters.
16: At the tone, we've reached the top of the hour. WIZULP, Newark. Radio Newark News.
17: From Feature Story News in Washington, I'm Nick Harper with the Week in Review. Much of the week was dominated with the continuing US-Iran conflict. The ceasefire remains despite a flare-up in tensions and an exchange of fire in the Strait of Hormuz. The US gave Iran a couple of days to weigh up a 14-point memorandum, a one-pager that could end the fighting, as FSN's Alastair D'Souza reports.
18: U.S. Secretary of State Marco Rubio, while on a trip to Italy, says Iran's response is expected Friday. Rubio says he hopes serious negotiations then follow. The U.S. proposal is aimed at putting an immediate end to the fighting and opening up the Strait of Hormuz. A 30-day period of talks would then take place to address tough questions on Iran's nuclear program. Meanwhile, the fighting continued Thursday, marking the most intense military confrontation in weeks, U.S. President Trump insisting the ceasefire is very much in place.
17: The U.S. and the Vatican have committed to improving bilateral ties after a fence-mending visit by Secretary of State Marco Rubio. His trip to Rome comes amid President Donald Trump's repeated broadsides against the leader of the Catholic Church, who's urged for peace in the Middle East. Ever since Tony Waterman sent this report from Washington.
19: It's an unusual assignment for Secretary Rubio to repair relations with the Vatican after his boss, President Trump, called the Pope weak and said the head of the Catholic Church supported Iran having a nuclear weapon. The State Department says Rubio and Pope Leo discussed the situation in the Middle East during his 2.5-hour visit to the Vatican, but didn't go into detail. Pope Leo, the first American pontiff, has been a vocal critic of Trump's war in Iran and his immigration policies. The trip was partly meant to help the White House shore up conservative Christian voters ahead of the midterms, a loyal Trump base upset with how he's treated the pontiff and memes the president has posted depicting himself as Jesus.
17: A U.S. federal trade court this week struck down President Donald Trump's global 10% tariff, declaring it illegal. The White House imposed the rate in February after the Supreme Court ruled against the administration's Liberation Day tariffs. Meanwhile, President Trump has set a July 4th deadline for the European Union to implement a trade deal brokered last summer. FSN's William Denslow sent this report from Brussels.
20: Despite having what he called a great call with European Commission President Ursula von der Leyen, President Trump announced that tariffs would soar should the trade agreement not be implemented by July 4th. Under the agreement, European goods would see duties largely capped at 15%, while the US would see tariffs on its products wiped out. The European Parliament and EU member states must still endorse the deal.
17: From bureaus worldwide, this is FSN. This week, a deadly hantavirus outbreak on board a cruise ship led to Spain giving the vessel permission to dock in the Canary Islands. Three passengers have died on board since it set sail from Argentina across the Atlantic Ocean last month. Former passengers who left the ship at earlier ports have been advised to self-isolate. FSN's Stuart Smith reports from London.
21: 146 people from 23 nations are still on board the ship, which has been anchored off the African island nation of Cape Verde for 3 days after being refused permission to disembark. It's now sailing to Spain's Canary Islands, from where passengers will return home after being checked if they're fit to travel. But the president of the Canary Islands has protested the plan. While the variant of the disease believed to be responsible for this outbreak is transmissible between humans, it requires much closer contact than flu or COVID-19. And the World Health Organization says there's no need for panic. Stuart Smith, London.
17: An explosion at a fireworks factory in central China this week killed at least 35 people. Chinese President Xi Jinping urged all-out efforts to search for people who were unaccounted for and to save the dozens of people who were injured in the explosion. FSN's Laura Westbrook sent this report from Hong Kong.
0: Online footage showed white smoke billowing high into the air at the explosion site. And there was also damage to homes at nearby villages. Footage showing that glass was shattered and some doors also broken at some homes at nearby villages. Also, residents reported that heavy rocks were blown onto the road. Around 480 personnel, including firefighters, rescuers and medical personnel, they have been on the scene.
17: And that's the Week in Review. That's Feature Story News, Nick Harper reporting.
2: Is Bird Note. The fluting song of the wood thrush is an ethereal sound of summer in North America. From April to September, these robin-sized songsters serenade deciduous forests of the eastern U.S. and Canada. Each fall, they migrate to rainforests from southern Mexico to Panama, where they call to each other from the underbrush. For wood thrushes, not just any woods will do. They depend on large blocks of intact forest throughout their range. Unfortunately, wood thrushes are losing habitat as humans convert vibrant forests to pastures, mines, and urban developments. As the remaining forests become smaller and scattered, the wood thrush are left with less food and more threats from predators. We can help wood thrushes and forest birds everywhere by conserving and restoring woodlands throughout the Americas. That includes planting native trees in urban green spaces and buying bird-friendly coffee that's cultivated without destroying the crucial habitats that support the wood thrush's priceless song. For Bird Note, I'm Michael Stein. 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

0: designed a new kind of geothermal power plant that could boost output by at least 10 times. Their computer simulations show a plant that, in addition to water, separately pipes liquid CO2 and liquid nitrogen to draw the heat from underground through a 10-mile-wide system of concentric rings. CO2 and nitrogen extract heat a lot more efficiently than water. One benefit of the multi-fluid system is its ability to store perhaps hundreds of gigawatt-hours of energy for even months at a time. And here's a bonus. The process could lock away as much as 15 million tons of unwanted CO2 per year, about the same amount produced by 3 medium-sized coal-fired power plants. The team says its approach could expand the use of geothermal energy beyond the handful of states that take advantage of it now. Could be our future energy picture is going to have some warm earth tones.
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3: Hi, everyone, and welcome to the June 19th, 2011 installment of the audio news from Archaeologica. This is Tara Sipon for the Archaeology Channel, coming to you today with a very exciting lineup of interesting and diverse stories for the week. These carefully selected stories represent only a small sample of the amazing archaeological research that's going on now all over the world. A 1,000-year-old sculpture of a Mayan ballplayer may tell the story of the Popol Vuh. An inscription on a gladiator's tomb explains his accidental death and sheds light on the complicated rules associated with gladiatorial combat. New research on copper technology explains how prehistoric Native Americans assembled tools. And an ancient Roman villa may have acted as a vacation home for emperors of the Antonine Dynasty. This program is brought to you in part by the Turkish Ministry of Culture and Tourism, offering visitors to Turkey a unique experience among archaeological sites representing thousands of years of cultural heritage. Learn more about the wonders of Turkey at goturkey.com. Thanks go also to our supporting members, without whose help we would not be able to present this program. Please look for membership information at archaeologychannel.org. And now, here's Laura Kelly with the audio news from Archaeologica. We hope you find this to be a valuable part of your day.
4: Welcome to the audio news from Archaeologica. I'm Laura Kelly, and these are the headlines in archaeological and historical news from June 12th to June 18th, 2011. Travel with us to Mexico, where archaeologists have found a new ballplayer sculpture dating from between AD 900 and 1000 in the north-central state of Zacatecas. Researchers from the National Anthropology and History Institute excavated the pre-Columbian sculpture from a depth of 1.5 meters. Excavators note that they located another sculpture depicting a ballplayer at the end of last year at the same complex, known as El Tule. This complex was one of the few settlements in the Americas to be continuously inhabited from 200 BC to the time of the Spanish conquest in the first half of the 16th century. It was a high-quality ceremonial center of the Caxcanes, a somewhat nomadic group that resisted the Spanish conquistadors and came close to defeating them in the 1540 to 1542 Mixtan War. The two ballplayer monoliths, one initially designed as headless and the other with both head and body, possibly allude to a story from the Popol Vuh, the sacred book of the Mayas, in which one of a pair of divine twins was decapitated before being saved by his brother. The more recently discovered sculpture is an almost complete cylindrical figure measuring 1.75 meters tall and 56 centimeters in diameter. Archaeologists in charge of the excavation work, Peter Jimenez and Laura Solar, said the sculpture fell to the ground after the collapse of one of the ball court's walls, adding the piece was decapitated and only a fragment of one of the ears has been recovered. Archaeologist Luis Martinez Mendez reveals that a map, drawn in the mid-19th century by German geodesic engineer Karl de Berg, showed the existence of several pre-Columbian constructions at El Tule, including a ball court whose four corners featured an equal number of sculptures. Researchers have found pieces of one of the other two sculptures, possibly part of a shoulder, during excavation work in the court's northwest corner. Archaeologists still need to excavate another 15% of the ball court, which measures 24 meters by 44 meters, before its scheduled opening to the public in 2012.

0: Our second story originated in Turkey and now comes to us via Canada. A new study from Brock University in St. Catharines, Canada, has deciphered an enigmatic message on a Roman gladiator's 1,800-year-old tombstone. The epitaph and art on the tombstone suggest the gladiator, named Diodorus, lost the battle and his life due to a referee's error. Professor Michael Carter examined the tombstone, which researchers discovered a century ago in Turkey, to try to determine what the drawing and inscription meant. The tombstone shows an image of a gladiator holding what appear to be two swords, standing above his opponent, who is gesturing his surrender. The inscription indicates that the stone marks the burial spot of Diodorus. The epitaph indicates that after Diodorus defeated his opponent, Demetrius, he did not kill him immediately, but through a turn of fate and the treachery of the Sumerudis, Demetrius ended up killing Diodorus instead. The Sumerudis is a referee who may have had past experience as a gladiator. The inscription also indicates Diodorus was born and fought in Amasus, on the south coast of the Black Sea in Turkey. The tale on the tombstone took place about 1,800 years ago, when the Roman Empire was at its height, its borders stretching from Hadrian's Wall in England to the Euphrates River in Syria. Gladiator games were popular spectacles, and although deaths from wounds were common, the battles were not unrestrained fights to the death depicted by Hollywood. Carter believes there are a number of very detailed rules involved in regulating gladiatorial combat. Though the exact rules are not completely understood, some information is harvested from references in surviving texts and art. For starters, the Sumerudis, or referees, oversaw most, if not all, of the fights. Among the rules he enforced was one in which a defeated gladiator could request submission, and if the munerarius, or wealthy individual paying for the show, agreed, the contestant could leave the arena without further harm. Another rule that appears to have been in place is that a gladiator who fell by accident without help of his opponent would be allowed to get up, gather his equipment, and resume combat. This last rule appears to be the cause of Diodorus's untimely demise. Carter interprets the picture of the gladiator holding two swords to be a moment in his final fight, when Demetrius is knocked down and Diodorus had grabbed hold of his sword. Demetrius signals surrender. Diodorus does not kill him. Instead, he backs off, expecting that he is going to win the fight since the battle appears to be over. However, the Sumerudis, perhaps interpreting Demetrius's fall as accidental, or perhaps with some ulterior motive, thought otherwise. The referee steps in, stops the fight, allows Demetrius to get back up again, take back his shield and sword, and resume the fight. This time, Diodorus lost and died in the arena. This event would have happened before a crowd of hundreds, if not thousands of people, in a theater or in part of an athletic stadium converted into a sort of mini coliseum. Apparently, after Diodorus's death, the people who created his tombstone were so upset that they decided to include some final words on the epitaph. To quote, "Fate and the cunning treachery of the Sumerudis killed me." In the United States, researchers are revealing how prehistoric Native Americans of Cahokia made copper artifacts. Northwestern University researchers ditched many of their high-tech tools and turned to large stones, fire, and some old-fashioned hard work to recreate techniques used by Native American coppersmiths who lived more than 600 years ago. This prehistoric approach to metalworking was part of a metallurgical analysis of copper artifacts left behind by the Mississippians of the Cahokia Mounds, who lived in southeastern Illinois from AD 700 until 1400. The researchers were able to identify how the coppersmiths of Cahokia probably set up their workshop and the methods and tools used to work copper nuggets into sacred jewelry, headdresses, breastplates, and other regalia. According to Professor David Denand of Northwestern's McCormick School of Engineering and Applied Science, metals store clues within their structure that can help explain how they were processed. Researchers analyzed small, discarded pieces of copper found on the ground of the workshop to determine how the Cahokians worked the metal. From the size, shape, and features of the grains inside the copper, the analysts determined that the coppersmiths were likely hammering the copper, probably with a heavy rock, then putting the copper in the hot coals of a wood fire for 5 to 10 minutes to soften it, and repeating the cycle until they had created a thin sheet of copper. After using basic metallurgical science to better understand the methods the Cahokians used to create copper sheets, the researchers recreated the metalworking process in the lab with natural copper nuggets, fire, and a heavy stone. In addition, the researchers attempted to determine how the Cahokians cut the metal by testing four different methods on their replicated sheets, grinding an embossed ridge, shearing with scissors, hammering against a sharp corner, and bending the sheet back and forth. Only the bent edge looked similar to the edge of the historical artifacts, indicating that the Cahokians most likely used that method to cut their copper. Our final story is from Italy, where the ruins of an ancient Roman villa retreat for the family and guests of four Roman emperors remained unnoticed for centuries. Now, the villa is the focus of new excavations by archaeologists. Located near a town 18 miles from present-day Rome, the remains may reveal new details about emperors Antoninus Pius, Lucius Verus, Marcus Aurelius, and Commodus, who ruled during ancient Rome's famous Antonine dynasty. The Antonine dynasty, dating to AD 138 to 192, was a period of great prosperity and stability. It has been said that the emperors, especially Antoninus Pius and Marcus Aurelius, skillfully administered the empire without the vicious tyranny and corruption often attributed to other emperors. Like other emperors and royal families, they constructed impressive retreats, known as villas, for the comfort and entertainment of family members and invited guests and friends. The only clearly visible features of this Antonine villa today are the remains of structures associated with its bathhouse. Much of the rest of its remains still lie beneath the landscape or have been destroyed by the sprawl of past urban development. Site investigators indicate that approximately 3 hectares still remains to be unearthed. Investigations focused on exploration of a curvy linear structure adjacent to the baths, possibly a monumental fountain, along with geophysical investigations that revealed probable additional wall structures. The discovery of brick stamp inscriptions further supports the view the structure was associated with the period of the Antonine dynasty. According to one of the researchers, the study of the brick stamps is not yet complete, but the preliminary results, as well as the types of pottery, fit well into the second half of the second century. Moreover, the great number of glass tesserae, tiles used in mosaics, reinforces the idea excavators have found a possible hydraulic structure such as a fountain. The team also explored the remains of what may have been an amphitheater incorporated into the villa's grounds. The structure's features are similar to another amphitheater not far away and built by Commodus, the last emperor of the Antonine dynasty. That wraps up the news for this week. For more stories and daily news updates, visit Archaeologica on the World Wide Web at archaeologica.org, where all the news is history. I'm Laura Kelly, and I'll see you next week.
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0: These days here in Toronto, there's definitely no shortage of the stuff. But if you're into skiing or snowboarding or snowball throwing or snowbaiting, sometimes it can seem like there's just never enough. And what if you're making a movie and you need a blizzard on cue? If the idea of faking snow sounds a bit flaky, keep listening and you might be surprised. On this week's edition of the Redshift Report, Donna tells us that from crafting single perfect flakes to whipping up storms, lots of people have had a go at making snow.
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0: You're listening to the Redshift Report coming to you from the Ontario Science Centre in Toronto, Canada, on a wintry day. I'm here in the Redshift studio where it is nice and delightful, cozy, because the computers always keep it warm in here. Outside, I'm not going to say it's frightful. I'm just going to say there's a lot of snow on the ground. And actually, I'm a snow fan, more so after I've been chatting with Donna Francis, who is here in the studio today to tell us all about snow, specifically how well can we fake it? Because it turns out it's actually pretty tricky to do what nature does very well up in the atmosphere. So welcome, Donna.
3: Hey, Alex.
0: So maybe we should start with how the real deal comes about. So how's a snowflake born in the atmosphere? What happens?
3: Well, it starts up in the clouds. Clouds, of course, are suspended droplets of water. And a snow cloud is sort of super cooled water droplets just hanging up there in the air. And at any moment, those water droplets could form into solid water being ice.
0: Okay.
3: And so what happens is that the water vapor and these liquid water droplets that are super cooled will form snow crystals. They'll form ice crystals around tiny little bits that are just floating around in the atmosphere, like little bits of dust. Mm. And then it'll start dropping. It'll start dropping through the snow cloud, and it'll start accumulating and acquiring a little bit more water as it continues along, making these nice, beautiful, fluffy flakes that will eventually fall down to the ground.
0: Now, can we actually create an authentic-looking snowflake in the lab?
3: Yeah, actually, there is a group of researchers at Caltech who have been working on this for years. Hmm. And they've actually managed to, for the last few years, create snow crystals in the lab. One way is to start off with a chamber, kind of like, imagine like a mini fridge, where you can control the temperature and the humidity to a very, very specific degree. And they start a snow crystal on the edge, and you're not going to believe this, the edge of a needle, like on the head of a needle.
0: That's pretty precise.
3: Mm-hmm.
0: So you can actually see it growing on the tip of that needle.
3: Yeah, you can. Mm. It takes a long time, though. I've looked at some of the things that they've produced. They've taken videos of snow crystals growing, and that can take up to 70 minutes to produce a tiny, tiny little snow crystal, which is, I don't know, I guess it's longer than in real life, but it's hard to know how long it takes up in the clouds for it to form.
0: Okay, so 70 minutes for a single crystal on the end of the needle. I'm guessing that if you are, let's say, a movie director and you're wanting to fill an entire field or with snow, you're not going to go that route. There must be some other ways.
3: Exactly, yeah. That's a pretty slow process. You know, movies, they've got these big budgets, and sometimes they want a whole lot of snow. So there's probably about 10 different ways that movies can make fake snow. If you're looking back in history, back in time when I guess they were first trying to replicate the look of snow in the movies, they would have actually used something that originally started as a Canadian invention.
0: Okay, so what was that?
3: Instant mashed potato flakes. And, you know, we Canadians, we know snow, so maybe we came up with this.
0: And we love our potatoes.
3: So, yeah, maybe that's where the connection comes in, using that.
0: And these actually look like snow.
3: Yeah, it looks like snow on the camera. You still need to use a lot of fans to sort of suspend it in the air and to drop it so that it looks really nice. If you just shake potato flakes out of a box, it's not necessarily going to look that much like snow unless you've really practiced it a couple times. And then it can look a little bit more like falling snow. But, yeah, you're going to need to have some blowers going. And
0: if a cast gets it in their mouths, no problem.
3: Oh, yeah,
0: a tasty treat keeps them going. Keeps
3: exactly.
0: The energy up.
3: Yeah, a little snack.
0: Now, that's movies. I guess if you're making snow, let's say, for a ski resort or a ski slope, you kind of have to take it to the next level, because not only do you want it to look like snow, I suppose, it's got to kind of behave like snow if people are going to ski on it. So how do they go about doing that?
3: Well, in that case, they'd bring out the big guns.
0: Okay.
3: Yep, the snow guns, as they're called. And people who ski or snowboard have probably seen them on the sides of the hills. You can have them running through the day, and they're usually on the sides, and they're sort of pointed upwards and towards the center of the slope that you're coming down. And I know when I've experienced coming down the slopes, you can sometimes go a little too close to these snow guns and you'll feel these like little pellets hitting you.
0: Okay.
3: So the way that these snow guns work is essentially it's mixing two things together. It's taking water. So we're going back to the basics and actually starting off with water again. And we're shooting it out of these snow guns after combining it with compressed air.
0: Okay, now are there any other tricks that they use to make it that much more snow-like? Or?
3: Yeah, do you remember like when we were talking about how real snowflakes form, what they start based on?
0: Some kind of little speck of dust or something like that in the atmosphere?
3: Yeah. So this whole process can go a lot faster if you start with a little nucleus, a nucleating agent that will let crystallization happen more quickly. So you can use dust, you can use certain ions like calcium and magnesium, you can use clay particles, but one of the best things, believe it or not, is a kind of bacteria.
0: They're mixing bacteria in with this snow.
3: Yeah.
0: And it's still safe to ski through those snowblower things.
3: Oh, yeah.
0: Okay, so what's going on here?
3: So it's actually a freeze-dried bacteria protein that they are mixing with the water before they shoot it out of the snow guns. And this freeze-dried bacteria protein actually comes from a bacteria that they found when they were looking at frost on certain kinds of plant. They were trying to figure out why are some plants, like corn and tomato, why are they so susceptible to having frost form on them? And when they took a closer look, they noticed that there's a bacteria on it, a kind of Pseudomonas bacteria that actually produces like a really good pattern for water to crystallize on. So they took that bacteria, freeze-dried it, ground it up, add it to water, and it helps the water to crystallize more effectively, more efficiently, and even at slightly higher temperatures than normal.
0: So it just so happens that this bacteria acts almost like a template and helps these water molecules to join together.
3: Yeah, exactly.
0: And no antibiotics required.
3: No.
0: Very cool.
3: Yeah.
0: Well, thanks, Donna, very much for stopping by to crystallize the story of snow for us and snow making. Much appreciated.
3: Oh, you're very welcome.
0: And if any of you, the listeners, have a question for one of the scientists here at the Ontario Science Centre, please do get in touch. Go to www.redshiftnow.ca, click on the Contact Us button, and ask away. For the Redshift Report, this is Alex McDonald saying thanks for listening, and remember to question everything, especially me.
1: Question of the week from the Naked Scientist.

0: Hello and welcome to Question of the Week from The Naked Scientist with me, Dr. Hannah Critchlow. This week we find out what might link sex, biting and receiving.
1: Hi, this is Brandon from San Francisco. I'm wondering if there's any possible way you could get cancer from someone else.
0: So, can you catch cancer? Let's kick off with sex. And yes, cancer can be caused directly by infection with sexually transmitted viruses, including the human papillomavirus that causes cervical, anal and throat cancers. With more...
2: Margaret Stanley in the Department of Pathology in the University of Cambridge. Human papillomaviruses are very, very common infections. And there's a set of viruses that infect the genital tract and the oral cavity in men and women. 80% of us will have had... or will get or have the infection. So it's a very, very common infection. But only about 0.001% of people who are infected will actually develop the cancer. Now, the cancers they develop in women's cancer of the cervix, second commonest cancer in women worldwide. In men, a rare cancer of the anus. And that's common in gay men. But also cancer of the tonsil, both in men and women, but much more common in men than women. 5 times more common, and I have to say, increasing in incidence. Now, what's important is how you get this virus, sexually transmitted infection. And so, with changing sexual practices, behavior, then these cancers are actually becoming more common.
0: And what about catching cancer through donated organs?
3: I'm James Neuberger. I'm Associate Medical Director at Organ Donation and Transplantation in NHS Blood and Transplant. In very, very rare cases, it is possible that the organ that is transplanted will contain cancer cells from the donor. We do our best to screen for this and prevent it, but we cannot prevent it entirely, however good our screening tests are. The second point is that immunosuppression, which nearly all transplant recipients require lifelong, does carry an increased risk of some cancers, and it's important that both the patients and their doctors are aware of this increased risk.
0: And there's also a risk of picking up cancer through viruses in blood, like hepatitis B and C, which can trigger cancers in some individuals and can be passed on in donated blood. Although, thanks to screening programmes, the risk of this in developed countries is very low. And what about biting? Well, Tasmanian devils catch cancer on the face through biting, physically transferring cancerous tissue from one devil to the next. With more...
4: Hello, my name's Elizabeth Murchison. I'm at the Wellcome Trust Sanger Institute near Cambridge. So it's actually one single cancer which is transmitted from one animal to another. The devil's cancer is not recognised or rejected by the

0: the new host's immune system, even though it's a foreign graft. There are some very rare examples of cancers which are transmitted in this way in humans, and these are often associated with mothers getting cancer that are then transmitted through the placenta to the fetus, and even more rarely, vice versa, the fetus develops a cancer which is transmitted to the mother.
1: So, Tasmanian devils catch cancer through biting, whilst humans can catch cancer through sex, transfer between mother to fetus, and there's also a small risk of catching cancer from a donated organ. Thanks to Dr. Elizabeth Murchison, Professor James Neuberger, and Margaret Stanley for clearing up that contagious cancer question. Passing on to our next question with a listener who wonders about the inequality of the temperature scale.
2: Well, I'm Bronwyn Hicks and I'm based in Melbourne, Australia. If we have a lower limit on temperature, that is absolute zero, where it's so cold that nothing happens, why do we not have an upper limit?
1: Send your thoughts to Chris at thenakedscientists.com, tweet at Naked Scientists, write on our Facebook page or join in the debate on our forum, which is at nakedscientists.com/forum.
3: The Naked Scientists Question of the Week, brought to you in association with the How to Wissmann Foundation, supporting science and education from Alpha to Omega.

0: Today is May 10th on Tidbits in Time, a moving day. Stay with me to hear about Jefferson telling the world what he really thinks of appeasement and sends the U.S. Marines to Tripoli. We'll cover the Panic of 1837, talk about the Whiskey Ring scandal, and recall the event depicted on the Utah State Quarter. All that plus our loving tribute to mothers on Mother's Day. Tidbits in Time is on, it's back, it's next, so stay tuned. May 10th, 1801, the Barbary Pirates of Tripoli declared war on the United States. Big mistake, because Thomas Jefferson had just been inaugurated, and he sicked the U.S. Marines on them. Islamist pirates had terrorized the Atlantic for about 8 centuries, grabbing ships at sea and kidnapping people near seacoasts throughout Europe as far north as Iceland. Captives were sold as slaves, or were ransomed back to their families. Solved that problem for 150 years. From May 10, 1837, and about 5 years thereafter, the Panic of 1837 affected the country. As always, excessive bank lending led to speculation on landed buildings, as well as agricultural commodities. Inflation caused an increase in interest rates, which caused borrowers to be unable to pay back loans, which led to bank runs. Times were tough, with high unemployment and deflated wages and prices, but the economy sorted itself out pretty quickly. Makes you wonder about today's dark times. It was May 10, 1875 that a scandal dubbed the Whiskey Ring was exposed through a series of raids mainly in St. Louis, Chicago, Milwaukee, Cincinnati, New Orleans, and Peoria. Essentially, there had been a huge tax increase on liquor. That led to corruption and conspiracy among politicians, distillers, rectifiers, gaugers, storekeepers, IRS agents, and distributors, who all siphoned off a huge amount of money. Eventually, there were 110 convictions and more than $3 million in recovered taxes. On May 10, 1869, in a remarkable feat of engineering, East met West on the North American continent. Joined by rail at Promontory Point, Utah, as the last tie was laid and the final spike was driven by Leland Stanford using a silver sledgehammer on a golden spike. The era of the prairie schooner over, generations of Americans would now ride their father's magic carpet of steel. Incidentally, the golden spike is in a museum now, so don't bother looking for it. Today, we observe Mother's Day. Face it, you'd be nowhere without this woman. Your mother loves you from birth and you instinctively know it. A mother understands what a son or a daughter doesn't say. A hug from your mother lasts long after she lets go. Your mother can take the place of all others, but no others can take her place. Mothers can look through the eyes of their children and see tomorrow. Mothers put something wonderful in the world that wasn't there before. For your very own email print version of Tidbits in Time, showing up every day for free in your inbox, just send a request to adrian@tidbitsintime.com. That's adrian@tidbitsintime.com. For Tidbits in Time, this has been Gene Vann.
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3: This is DW News, our top stories. Pakistan has confirmed it has received Iran's response to the U.S.'s latest truce proposal. Tehran says it wants negotiations to focus on ending the war permanently. The U.S.'s proposal aims to end the war, reopen the Strait of Hormuz, and curtail Iran's nuclear program. Meanwhile, a Qatari gas tanker was allowed to pass through the Strait of Hormuz, which has been blockaded by Iran and the U.S. France's Prime Minister says one French passenger evacuated from the Hondius cruise ship is showing signs of the hantavirus. French PM Sébastien Lecornu posted on social media that all 5 evacuees are in strict quarantine. The passengers were flown home after disembarking from the virus-hit ship in Tenerife. Other countries are flying their nationals home as well. Russian President Vladimir Putin says he thinks the Ukraine war is coming to an end. The Russian leader also said he would like former German Chancellor Gerhard Schröder to be a mediator in negotiations. German officials told media outlets they were skeptical of the offer. Russia launched its full-scale invasion of Ukraine in 2022 and has dragged its feet on peace talks brokered by the US.
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4: Welcome back, everybody. This is Rick Pettigrew. Get ready for another weekly batch of top news stories that appear in Archaeologica. Send us feedback on the Archaeology Channel Facebook page or post a message on our social networking site, ArchaeoSeek. A new DNA study of human and horse burials from Mongolia sheds new and stunning light on the culture that caused the Chinese to build the Great Wall. It turns out that the Great Fire of Rome, when Nero is said to have fiddled, might not have been as disastrous as widely believed. Size differences in an extinct hominid species in southern Africa might reflect evolutionary change over time rather than differences between males and females. And new evidence suggests that shipworms migrating northward in a warming climate are eating away at the archaeological record made up of hundreds of shipwrecks in the Arctic. The audio news team would like to thank our friends for helping us continue this show without a break since we started more than 19 years ago. 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You won't have to stay home forever. And now here's Laura Pettigrew with the audio news from Archaeologica. We hope you find this to be a valuable part of your day.
5: Welcome to the audio news from Archaeologica. I'm Laura Pettigrew, and these are the headlines in archaeological and historical news for the week of November 8th through the 14th, 2020. Until recently, the Xiongnu of what is now northern China were known only through their adversaries. The group that spurred the building of the Great Wall of China was only known for their warfare. Despite the many written accounts of the Xiongnu, they left no written records of their own. However, as reported by Science magazine, recent studies into the DNA of 200 people and the remains of horses recovered in Mongolia from a time span of 6,000 years are creating a clearer picture of these people. DNA from 60 human skeletons from the 300-year Xiongnu reign from the 3rd century BC to the 1st century AD revealed that the civilization was notably multi-ethnic, with at least three distinct populations.

0: population groups living together in one of the largest melting pots ever known. The results show also that the Xiongnu included people with genetic signatures similar to the Sarmatians, who lived north of the Black Sea around the same time, demonstrating close contact all across the Eurasian steppe. Horses most likely were first domesticated by the Botai culture in what is now Kazakhstan some 3,500 years ago. Horses may have been raised for their milk and meat at first, before pulling chariots later on. From there, horse domestication spread and splintered across Europe and Asia and into modern-day Mongolia. It was there that, in one way or another, the Xiongnu learned how to make warfare on horseback, turning them into one of the most formidable enemies in Asia. The lack of written records from this empire still leaves many mysteries about their governmental system and the true origin of their equestrian warfare tactics. Researchers hope that continued study of the human genome from this time will further illuminate the civilization of the Xiongnu. The Great Fire of Rome has confounded historians and birthed many rumors and conspiracies since AD 64. The most well-known rumor was that Emperor Nero fiddled while Rome burned. But new research from Professor Emeritus Dr. Anthony Barrett at the University of British Columbia suggests the rumor was fabricated by Nero's political enemies. Dr. Barrett's research also found that the scope of the fire was greatly exaggerated by Nero's opponents. According to the British newspaper The Independent, the new research, soon to be published in Dr. Barrett's book Rome is Burning, Nero and the Fire That Ended a Dynasty, claims that only 15 to 20% of Rome burned, as opposed to the more widely reported 75%. The research combines archaeological findings with historical accounts and evidence to determine the extent, cause, and aftermath of the fire and its impact on Rome's political and social system. Although the fire wasn't actually Nero's fault, the aftermath and his response caused already waning support from aristocrats to fade even further. Nero sought to fund grandiose and expensive so-called rebuilding projects. The new research shows that he was able to sufficiently fund them by reducing the amount of silver in minted coins. However, Nero still insisted on raising taxes on aristocratic estate owners. The ensuing controversy led to widespread rumors about the emperor designed to discredit him. Nero, as a ruler, was already less popular with the upper classes, the educated, and the intellectuals, but his large-scale building projects, equivalent to Franklin Roosevelt's New Deal, made him popular among the working classes, who, for 20 years after his suicide, believed he would one day return. Nero rejected many social standards and taboos, from marrying multiple women and men to acting as the bride in at least one of his weddings. He was an unconventional, populist, and ruthless politician who exacerbated political divisions within Rome and the Roman world in general. The extinct humanoid species, Paranthropus robustus, was thought to have sexual dimorphism, that is, males were larger than females. However, a new fossil found in South Africa suggests sex may not have been the cause for size differentiation. Instead, as reported by the Washington University in St. Louis news page, The Source, a rapid and turbulent climate change may have been the cause. A research team from Washington University in St. Louis found the fossil in the Drumolin Cave system northwest of Johannesburg. The new specimen, identified as DNH155, is clearly a male, but is smaller than other male Paranthropus robustus specimens previously found at the nearby site of Swartkrans. The Drumolin find is now thought to represent an earlier population of P. robustus, whereas those found at Swartkrans represent a later evolution of the species. The ones at Swartkrans also have more developed jaw muscles. According to Dr. David Strait of the University of Washington, a drier climate over the course of 200,000 years likely led to a natural selection favoring a species that could more efficiently eat tougher foods. The researchers see this conclusion as a warning to other archaeologists identifying hominids, as the environmental and ecological factors around them can drastically change a species over a time span of just 10,000 years. Marine archaeologists from the Norwegian University of Science and Technology set out last summer in search of Dutch shipwrecks sunk by the French in the 17th century. However, The Atlantic reported that when the team searched for these well-documented shipwrecks below the surface, they found nothing. This is one of about 600 missing shipwrecks that researchers see as a valuable data set for researching the history of whaling. The culprit was likely shipworms, large mollusks that thrive on cellulose and are known to consume entire shipwrecks. A 2016 examination of another ship, the Figaro, on the ocean bottom of Svalbard, came back with direct evidence of shipworm infestation. This accumulating information reinforced an already growing fear that these mollusks, who perhaps relocated due to warming seas, are an imminent threat to the trove of information and artifacts left on the ocean floor when ships sink. The team, led by archaeologist Øyvind Ødegaard, now plans to collaborate with other researchers to determine the extent and speed at which these shipworms work, in part by sinking logs of the same species used for making historical wooden ships and measuring their degradation. These shipwrecks are essential to understanding the historical Arctic climate of the time, including the lives of whalers, a story that Ødegaard says is of high importance today. From a climate standpoint, the shipwrecks, perishable artifacts, and the ship's logbooks that record the voyages are essential to providing a glimpse into past weather and ice conditions across the region and throughout seasons, which is key to determining and predicting current weather and climate change patterns. These shipwrecks are culturally significant, holding potential to allow insight into the rich whaling and seafaring trade that has been part of Northern Atlantic societies on both sides of the Atlantic for centuries. Ødegaard hopes to continue exploring these wrecks and keeping their valuable intel available in a race against shipworms for the mysteries these sunken vessels can help to solve. That wraps up the news for this week. For more stories and daily news updates, visit Archaeologica on the World Wide Web at archaeologica.org, where all the news is history. I'm Laura Pettigrew, and I'll see you next week.
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0: 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I'm Brett Barry.
2: 9/13/2016, I suffered from a gunshot. It shattered my left thigh, my femur, shattered it completely. And the pain was so excruciating, beyond unbearable, that I caved in. I wouldn't go back and redo anything other than that moment right there. That was like the worst mistake I

0: I ever meet in my life. When Impact Life approached me, they approached me with understanding, compassion, and I wasn't stigmatized. Destigmatization for opioid users in Delaware is imperative because they're humans as well. As a community, we ought to understand that hope is very important for a person in addiction and in recovery. No matter what I was doing, I never stopped trying. Never stopped trying to get things right. A lot of us haven't given up hope. They're not doing this by choice any longer. They just need that push.
1: Art as a tool of marketing. August 29th, 2005.
2: Media fragmentation and the evolution of our social values are forcing advertisers to spend more and more money to reach fewer and fewer people. 2 weeks ago, I mentioned the possibility of using non-traditional media as a supplement to your advertising. One of the most effective forms of non-traditional media today is corporate art. Think of it as advertising, but of a permanent sort. What are the landmarks in your town? The faces on Mount Rushmore were funded by the state of South Dakota to bring tourism and money to the state. It worked. That famous hillside Hollywood sign was erected to sell lots in a 1920s Los Angeles subdivision. It worked. America's most precious paintings of the Romantic West were originally commissioned by railroads to be published in magazine ads and on calendars in an effort to stimulate travel by rail. It worked. Taos and Sedona and Santa Fe are thriving today because of the romantic glow of those ads. In fact, many of our most important cultural icons began as corporate art. Cinderella's Castle at Disney World, the Chrysler Building in New York, Rockefeller Center, Times Square, Carnegie Hall. Each of these is architectural corporate art. Standing 76 feet tall, Tulsa's kitschy corporate art is the Golden Driller. A mammoth oil man with his hand atop a drilling rig, a gift to the city of Tulsa from Mid-Continent Supply Company in 1953. Having grown up there, I can tell you that no other icon is as deeply associated with the town. The Golden Driller's image is everywhere. According to Wizard of Ads partner Sonia Howell, corporate art, 1, communicates your brand essence, the core values of your company. 2, stimulates employee pride. 3, can be used repeatedly to cut cost in ad production, on calendars, invitations, thank you cards, etc. 4, triggers community recognition as it opens a door for press coverage. 5, offers tax benefits. 6, appreciates as a corporate asset. 7, establishes an ongoing legacy. Does your company have something to say to the world that might be expressed in art? We'll talk a little more about corporate art as a tool of marketing, as well as several other iterations of non-traditional media at the upcoming Academy Reunion and Open House on October 15th. See you there. Roy H. Williams. P.S. Note to the cognoscenti. Remember Practical Applications of Chaos Theory, the final session of your 3-day Magical Worlds experience? If so, you will recall that chaos is described by science as a higher level of order. And the closing statement of that session was a quote from Tom Robbins. Quote, "Everything in the universe is connected, of course. It's a matter of using imagination to discover the links and language to expand and enliven them." Unquote. Under the illumination of your bright memories of that class, I'd like you to reread last week's memo, the one called "I Did Not Die Today."
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4: In 1933, an asteroid about the size of a large U-Haul moving truck went unnoticed as it passed within about 5 times the Earth's circumference from the surface of our planet. During the next 82 years, this space rock came close to Earth 13 times without humans being aware of its existence. In 2015, this object approached the Earth at 5 miles per second from nearly the direction of the sun. On its approach to Earth, it got 100 times brighter in 5 hours as more of its lighted surface faced towards us. At its closest point to Earth, it was about 8 times the distance from New York to Sydney. 36 hours later, my Catalina Sky Survey teammate Rose Matheny discovered it moving away from the Earth at 5 miles per second. By then, it was already 630,000 miles from her. After Rose submitted her observations to the Minor Planet Center, it was tracked by telescopes in Arizona, Texas, Wisconsin, and Japan. The Minor Planet Center used these data to calculate an orbit and gave it the name 2015 UM52. 2015 UM52 orbits the Sun once every 610 days on a path which goes from inside of our orbit to a bit past Mars. Its orbit allows it to eventually pass within about 3 Earth diameters of our home planet. 2015 UM52 will not come anywhere that close to us as it makes 11 visits to our vicinity in the next 125 years. For Travelers in the Night, this is Dr. Al Grauer. Go to travelersinthenight.org, program 201 for more information.
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1: This is the World Industrial News for Monday, May 11th. 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Years in the making, Sempra Energy's Energia Costa Azul liquefied natural gas export facility is gearing up to begin production. The plant, located on Baja California's Pacific Coast in Mexico, began receiving feed gas April 20th. Sempra said it expects initial LNG production to begin in June. The plant will export LNG produced from natural gas sourced from the Permian Basin of Texas and New Mexico. North American energy can play a critical role in ensuring the world has adequate supplies, given the conflict raging in the Middle East, the head of Canadian energy company Enbridge said. Greg Ebel, the president and CEO of Enbridge, said Friday that his company can play a pivotal role in ensuring global energy security, given its diverse portfolio, from LNG to crude oil, saying, quote, North America's role in the global energy system has become increasingly critical. Recent geopolitical developments, including the conflict involving Iran, have reinforced the importance of energy security, positioning both Canada and the United States to increasingly supply reliable energy to global markets. End quote. Belgium's government has announced its intent to take over the country's nuclear power fleet from French energy company, Engie, in an effort to secure its future energy supplies. Industrial Info Resources is tracking five nuclear power projects in Belgium worth roughly $9.5 billion. Mexico will launch new tenders for power generation and storage as it seeks to increase its share of renewables to 38% by 2030. The government also announced efforts to expedite permit approvals and ease red tape for projects of 20 megawatts or less. For details on these and other breaking news, read the full stories at industrialinfo.com. I'm Christine Ramos, reporting for Industrial Info News.

0: America, Sunday, May 9th. Today is Mother's Day, one of the nation's most revered national observances with meaning beyond flowers, cards, and brunches. The idea started in 1908 with Anna Jarvis of West Virginia to honor her deceased mother, who had hoped that there would come a day to commemorate all mothers. By 1911, every state observed Mother's Day, and in 1914, Congress made it a national event. It's estimated there are nearly 43 million mothers across the U.S. between ages 15 and 50. Lately, about 3.8 million babies per year are born. The national mean age of women giving birth for the first time is 26.9 years. In 1970, the average age of first-time mothers was just under 21 and a half years. You can find more facts about America from the U.S. Census Bureau online at census.gov.
1: Herbert and the Bullfight, the Monday Morning Memo for February 22nd, 2016. Agnes DeMille once wrote,
2: "No trumpets sound when the important decisions of our life are made. Destiny is made known silently."
1: Agnes was right about most of us, but she was completely wrong about Herbert. Herbert sculpts and paints. Abstract expressionism is his thing.
3: "It's like jazz," he says. "Art is a feel. I like to journey into a world where words don't exist."
1: Edgar Yip Harburg, the lyricist who wrote Judy Garland's wistful "Somewhere Over the Rainbow," once made a similar observation.
4: "Words make you think thoughts. Music makes you feel a feeling. But a song makes you feel a thought."
1: But now we're getting ahead of ourselves. The story of Herbert and the Bullfight begins in 1930 when Louis, a mandolin-playing Ukrainian-Jewish tailor, comes to America and falls in love with Tilly Goldberg on New York's Lower East Side. They get hitched, move to L.A., and have two little boys and a girl. In 1955, first son David is a well-known drummer, and second son Herbert is a trumpet player in the marching band at USC. Daughter Mimi is learning to play piano. In 1962, Herbert is in the garage recording a trumpet song called "Twinkle Star," when he decides to take a break and to drive to Mexico. He recently told the story on CBS Sunday Morning.
5: "Tijuana had some world-class matadors. Then this trumpet section in the stands, you know, they would announce the different programs, the different events in the bullfight. You know, like, ba-da, ba-da, da-da, da-da, da-da, da-da." I got kind of chill bumped from all that stuff, and I tried to translate the feeling of those afternoons to a song.
1: Herbert returns home, flavors Twinkle Star with the soft and spicy taste of a Tijuana afternoon, and renames it The Lonely Bull. He mails his record to some radio stations, and the song becomes a top 10 hit. Encouraged, Herbert hires some other musicians to play alongside him. Their exotic jazzy groove is often described as blithe Latin over lilt. So it's easy to understand why everyone thinks Herb and his boys are Hispanic, but not one of them has a drop of Spanish blood. Herb describes his band as
3: 4 lasagnas, 2 bagels, and an American cheese.
1: Audiences know them as Herb Alpert and the Tijuana Brass. In 1966, they sold more records than the Beatles. Herbert goes on to score 5 number one hits, 15 gold albums, 14 platinum albums, and win 8 Grammy Awards. No one but Herb has ever had 4 albums simultaneously in the top 10. 72 million record albums is quite a few to sell, don't you think? But Herbert is just getting started. Immediately following the success of The Lonely Bull, he convinces Jerry Moss to become his business partner. Alpert and Moss

0: is the Business Review. Happiness fuels success, not the other way around, says Sean Acor in his book, The Happiness Advantage.
1: We follow a formula for happiness and success that actually limits both. We keep thinking that if I work harder, then I'm going to be more successful. And as soon as I reach these goals, then I'm going to feel happier. And maybe that's, I need to finish a couple projects, or as soon as I retire, as soon as I lose 15 pounds, then I'll feel happier. And each one of those moments, happiness is after success.
0: In his travels to 50 countries, working with over a third of the Fortune 100 companies, Acor said he's found this broken formula nearly everywhere, a continuous cycle of raising the bar.
1: Every time our brain has a success at work, our brain changes the goalpost of what success looks like almost immediately. So if you hit your sales target, we raise your sales target. In each one of those moments, each time we change what success looks like, we've pushed happiness further and further away from us. The research that I've been doing shows that when we raise somebody's levels of happiness first by deepening their optimism and deepening their social connection, every single business outcome we can test for improves. Productivity rises 31%. Sales rise cross-industry by 37%, and you're 40% more likely to receive a promotion. Happiness is actually a precursor to greater levels of success, not merely the result of it.
0: Acor suggests positive journaling, exercising, or meditating. Developing these habits in as little as 2 minutes a day can get some of these levels of optimism and happiness to rise and starts rewiring your brain to be happy. The Business Review is a production of KWBU, Livingston McKay, and the Handkammer School of Business at Baylor University.
2: 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I'm the director of the Science Working Group at Radio Newark. 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
4: Okay, you've always thought it would be really neat to be a scientist. The excitement of being the first to know something. The respect you'll get at parties when people hear you're into 11-dimensional paleo-quantum Riemannian research.
5: And as a scientist, when I examined the data on paleo-quantum Riemannian effects, I found a preponderance of
6: the... It's not a real thing.
5: What's that?
6: There's no paleo-quantum anything except as a fad diet, and Riemannian is a form of geometry, so there's no paleo-quantum Riemannian. You made that up to impress people.
5: Hey, I seem to have finished my diet root beer. Please excuse me while I go refresh my drink.
4: And there's also the oohs and ahs when you don that white lab coat.
7: Hey, so Gerald, before we go, let me slip on my laboratory vestment. It's freshly starched, and we will be a hit at the clubs tonight. No.
4: But let's face it, despite all these incentives to enter the hallowed halls of research, you're thinking, well, you're not an animal tracker on the savannah. You're not a consultant for Scotland Yard. So is there any hope for your sciencey self?
6: There is. Physicist and astronomer Chad Orzel, who wrote a book about teaching physics to your dog. Actually, more than one.
4: More than one dog?
6: More than one book about physics to his dog. He may have more than one dog. He figures that even you, someone who has concluded that scientists have DNA that barely overlaps with your own, can think like a scientist. Chad Orzel is the author of Eureka, Discovering Your Inner Scientist, and he says that it's remarkable that even those people who say that they hate science and they wouldn't be caught dead doing science are often doing science without knowing it.
8: The process you use to solve a crossword puzzle is essentially a scientific process. Right? You look at the clue that you're given, you think about a word that might possibly fit that, you know, you pencil it in the blank, and then you check to see if it fits with all the crossing clues. And if it does, you can have some confidence that the answer that you've got is the correct one, even if it's something a little weird or unusual, like those theme clues that go all the way across the puzzle and have like a three-word phrase in them. You're not going to guess those right off. but you can piece them together from the easier clues that cross them. And that involves a

0: essentially scientific reasoning.
1: But the people who are doing the crosswords on the commuter train, I mean, they don't think of themselves as doing science, and it sounds like maybe they should. Do they simply not realize that because they have this idea of what science is and it doesn't comport with what they're doing?
0: I think so. I mean, we have this idea that science is this esoteric collection of knowledge that only, you know, certain elite people are able to comprehend. And, you know, there's a sense in which that's an artificial distinction that goes back millennia. You can look at the Greeks as the people who start making a distinction between, you know, sort of abstract science that, you know, lofty people do, and then the grubby technology that people, you know, get their hands dirty making things. But, you know, really, the core of all of this is a very simple reasoning process, and it's something that absolutely everybody does all the time.
1: Your book, Chad, disabuses us of the idea that, you know, scientists are just naturally super smart, and that's the distinction. I have to say, I'm going to have to take a little bit of umbrage with that idea, but then again, you know, I suppose you would have to as well. Might wound your vanity a bit. But you assure the reader that scientists are not much different from normal folks, and that everyone has an inner scientist waiting to be revealed and unleashed. Why are you convinced of that?
0: You know, another of the origin points of the book is that when I tell people that I'm a physicist, one of the responses I get is, well, you must be really smart. And, you know, I have no idea what to say to that. I mean, there are some things that I'm better at doing than other people, but it's mostly because I happen to like doing the sorts of things that make a good physicist. In the same way, you know, I don't particularly like doing the things that make a good carpenter. There are mental aspects to carpentry that you know, I just can't get. Someone who's good at it will look at a problem and immediately see a simple and elegant solution that would take me hours of, you know, hitting my thumb with a hammer to come around to. But nobody will go up to a carpenter and say, oh, you know, you must be really smart. So we have this awkward, you know, it's a compliment, but it's sort of a distancing compliment that's putting people off as different. And I don't think that's really justified. I think that, you know, we have this idea of science as an unusual pursuit, but when we shouldn't. Really, scientists are just like other people. They just happen to be interested in other things.
1: One of the people you reference in your book is Charles Darwin. But, you know, as an example, isn't that somewhat of an odd choice? Because, after all, his work led to a complete rethinking of the natural world. How is this an example of how anybody can do science? Charles Darwin was not anybody.
0: Well, you know, Charles Darwin didn't start off as, you know, Charles Darwin, right? He started off as a young man with an interest in the natural world, and who signed on as the naturalist for the Voyage of the Beagle. And while he was doing that, you know, he wasn't thinking about completely reshaping our picture of the natural world. He was just collecting things that looked interesting. The same way that, you know, I have a 6-year-old and a 3-year-old, they have collections of rocks that are, you know, mostly gravel found in the driveway. But there's this instinct to collect things that happen to look interesting, and Darwin was just employing that. He collected vast numbers of samples of things on his South American trip, and then when he returned to England, he spent years breeding pigeons and plants and looking at stuff in his rural estate. And bringing together all of that information let him see patterns in the natural world that enabled him to write The Origin of Species and make an incredibly convincing case for the science of evolution.
1: Collecting things is obviously an important thing if you're going to be a scientist, or maybe it's one of the important things that might turn you into kind of a scientist. You quote in your book Ernest Rutherford, mm-hmm. who famously said that all science is either physics or it's stamp collecting. And Rutherford probably said that because he was a physicist and didn't have a very high opinion of all the other kinds of science. But you've distilled the processes of science down to 4 steps, including the process of collecting. Maybe you could tell us about your 4-step method to science.
0: So the scientific reasoning process really boils down to 4 very general steps. The first is you just look at the world around you and see something that you want to explain. And then you think about why it might work the way that it does. Then you test that theory through experiments and further observations. And once you come to some conclusions about that, then you tell everybody you know the results of your tests and your model. And that 4-step process is the most powerful tool we have for understanding how the universe works and how to use that to our advantage.
1: I think that some people might be, I don't know, saying to themselves, look, think, test, tell. You know, those are all things we do naturally. I look both ways before crossing a street. I think about where I want to cross, and then I cross and so forth. But, you know, they're not thinking, well, that's science.
0: No, but I think that that's part of the problem, is we need to recognize that, you know, that sort of reasoning is something that comes very naturally to all of us. And it's not something that's alien or especially difficult. You know, if you look as far back as we have evidence of humans doing stuff, we have evidence of people doing science. Right, you look at cave paintings, and there are these wonderful pigment factories that they found in these caves in South America. Right, that's evidence of somebody doing science. Somebody had to recognize that certain types of rock, if you grind them up, make these interesting colors. And somebody had to figure all that out, and the way they figured that out is by trial and error. So, you know, 100,000 years ago, our distant ancestors were thinking like scientists.
1: But, Chad, couldn't I view this approach as being a little bit condescending? Come on, I know I'm not really doing science. You can tell me that my day-to-day existence, you know, follows all the steps and so forth, but I would never regard that as science. I mean, isn't there some difference here between my daily life and science, assuming I'm not a scientist?
0: Well, I think, you know, it's just a question of how you direct the tools that you have, right? And in some cases, you can go through life making decisions sort of on autopilot. But one of the things that I think is powerful about this is if you recognize that you can think like a scientist, you can take that and take a little more conscious control over things that you're doing unconsciously already and use that process to make your life better. You can look at the world and say, you know, this is a thing that doesn't work quite as well as it should, and think about, well, why is that? Why am I doing it that way? And think about other ways that you could do things and try stuff out. And, you know, if you find something that works better, then you can tell everybody that so that they can benefit from your knowledge as well.
1: Can you give me an example of that?
0: You know, simple, sort of silly example of this is at one point I did an experiment checking how I drive to work, right? There's a couple of different routes I would take. And so for a few weeks every day, I would pick a route and I'd start a stopwatch when I got in the car and stop it when I got to my parking spot and see. And, you know, over time it worked out, okay, this is actually the most efficient way to do this, which is, you know, fantastically nerdy, but also, you know, worked pretty well, and I felt good about having solved that little problem.
1: Well, finally, Chad, at the end of your book, you address a few myths about science. Some of those are science is not exclusively Western, science is not a cult. What do you say to people who dispute either?
0: Yeah, the notion of science being exclusively Western is a really sad misconception that gets floated, you know, tragically by some really bright people from time to time. But, you know, it's nonsense. I mean, scientific activity goes back long before anybody even heard the word Europe. And if you look around the world these days, science is a highly international business with people making contributions from all sorts of countries and all sorts of cultures. Some of the greatest developments in physics have come from people in China and India and Japan. So it's just silly to say that science is exclusively a Western thing. The other notion that ends up being problematic is that, you know, science is some sort of cult, and that, you know, you sign on, you have to become like a Vulcan or some sort of robot. You know, and that's really not true. That science doesn't preclude other ways of thinking about the world, or even, you know, come into things like aesthetics. You occasionally hear people say that, you know, well, you know, scientists, you know, they're all about dissecting flowers, not appreciating the beauty of flowers. But, you know, knowing something about how stuff works can deepen your understanding of how things are.
1: Chad Orzel, thank you so very much for speaking with us.
0: Thank you for having me on.
2: Chad Orzel is a physicist and an astronomer at Union College, and he is the author of How to Teach Physics to Your Dog and Eureka, Discovering Your Inner Scientist. Okay, so who knows? Your future could still be in science. At least your inner scientist has a future. But if you decide to actually go for the PhD, well, while there's no doubt that research is a fabulous career, truth in advertising requires that we tell you it's not always what it's cracked up to be.
1: That's right. After using this entire program to sell you on being a scientist, we have to point out the pitfalls. And they come from some newly minted scientists whom the journal Science asked to name and describe a course that would have better prepared them for a scientific career.
2: That is, describe a course that they wish they could have taken but didn't because it doesn't exist yet.
3: My name is Mike Kemp. I'm a biochemist and molecular biologist at the University of North Carolina in Chapel Hill. So the course I would have liked to have had is BSF 101, grant writing. So the objective of the course would be to provide the students with the necessary skills to effectively market their scientific ideas to funding agencies and grant review panels. So this foundation course would be essential for people to survive as a scientist in an era of limited research funding. So topics would include things like developing professional connections, understanding reviewer psychology and bias, memorizing detailed and arcane grant instructions and guidelines. The course will be graded as pass-fail. However, only 10% of the students can pass during any term, and the course can be repeated indefinitely.
1: Mike, I take it that you've had a lot of experience in writing grant proposals.
3: Yes, especially ones that have not gone through.
1: Mike Kemp, thanks very much.
3: Great, thanks.
4: Hello, I'm Ilona Kotlewska from Warsaw. I'm a PhD student in neurobiology. So the course that I would have taken is the Communications 201. It is how to design catchy posters and write engaging articles. One of the fundamental aspects of scientific work is to present your research results. This may be a bit of a problem when it comes to poster designing. We all know those walls of text from scientific conferences. Well, PowerPoint presentations aren't easy either. Ever fell asleep while reading your own slides? And then, those crazy difficult articles that give you a headache? Let's stop that. In this course, we will drill writing, designing, and presenting so that no one ever falls asleep again when confronted with your data.
1: Ilona, why is it that you wish you had taken this course? Have you suffered in colloquia or at conferences?
4: Well, I did. I did suffer in seminars. But more important was when I first had to design my poster for scientific conference. I had no clue how to do this. So I even searched for any introductory course in the YouTube, internet in general. So I thought if anybody could have taught me that before, it would be way easier for me.
5: I'm Jonathan Lipsitz, and I wish I had taken a course on dealing with failure.
1: Dealing with failure. Jonathan, why the heck would you want such a course?
5: Well, in undergrad, we have this idea that scientists do experiments and they work every time and they discover all sorts of wonderful things. But in reality, experiments rarely work the first time and often require months or years of trial and error before you get the results that you're looking for. And this leads to a lot of people to become frustrated, depressed, and confused about why they are spending so much time on trying experiments that seem to repeat failures that they have encountered. And so I wish that there was a course where I was taught about how to deal with these setbacks, which were inevitable in my scientific career. In such a course, I would hope to cover topics such as setting realistic goals, learning how to build a supportive network of colleagues and mentors, figuring out how to really learn from my mistakes, making sure that I keep my end goal in mind, and to make sure that I have fun along the way. And that's a course that I wish I had taken in my scientific career.
6: I'm Tony Lamorelli, and I wish I had had the chance to take Psychology 549. You probably won't save the world.
1: Tony, tell me the course syllabus for Psych 549.
6: This class is designed to set realistic expectations for you in your career, allowing you to skip the disenchantment phase and focus instead on your talents. Through presentations and peer-to-peer learning, you will learn that the world's problems are complex and require many, many dedicated scientists to tackle them, of which you will be only one. Learn how you can use your research or your teaching to improve and even transform the lives of people around you, and begin to build the skills to be satisfied with that.
1: Tony Lynn, I've got to ask you. I mean, most young people figure that they are going to change the world. Aren't you afraid that this may just drive them to some sort of worthless alternative career, like being a wait guesser at Coney Island?
6: Well, I am hoping that they read the description and not just the title, because I think that everybody can do their part to make a really big difference, but that we can do more together than we can trying to fly solo and do it all alone.
1: Our thanks to Michael Kemp, Ilona Kotletsky, Jonathan Lipsitz, and Tony Lynn Borelli.
2: And that's it for our show. And what we've heard so far is that everyone, to some degree, thinks like a scientist.
1: And you may not change the world, but a few good ideas and sometimes just a lucky break will at least help us understand the world.
2: Thanks to a production team who are always thinking clearly, even if we're not, Gary Niederhoff and Barbara Vance.
1: Also thanks to financial support from Rena Shulsky David and Sammy David and the NASA Astrobiology Institute. 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
11: Now the news. I'm Meng Cai. The Chinese Commerce Ministry says Chinese Vice Premier He Lifeng will lead a delegation to South Korea between Tuesday and Wednesday for economic and trade consultations with the United States. The ministry says the talks were arranged by mutual agreement between China and the United States. Both sides will follow the important consensus reached by the two heads of state during their meeting in Busan and previous phone calls. The consultations will focus on economic and trade issues of mutual concern. U.S. President Donald Trump says Iran's latest response to a U.S. proposal is totally unacceptable. Trump says he has reviewed the reply from Iran's representatives. Iran's official news agency IRNA says the country's response to the latest U.S. draft plan was delivered to mediator Pakistan. The proposed plan reportedly focuses on ending hostilities in the region. Jim Spellman reports from Washington.
12: Through Pakistani intermediaries, Tehran has submitted a response to a one-page, 14-point U.S. proposal to end the war. Iranian news agencies report the response focuses on a, quote, immediate cessation of the war and the, quote, restoration of maritime security in and around the Strait of Hormuz. U.S. President Donald Trump reacted to the Iranian response by posting on social media in part, quote, I don't like it, totally unacceptable. Appearing on ABC News, Trump's ambassador to the U.N. says full-blown hostilities could resume if an agreement isn't reached. The Trump administration says stopping Iran from having a nuclear weapon is its top priority, while Iran says the current negotiation should focus on ending hostilities and enacting sanctions relief.
11: Tracking data shows that a liquefied natural gas tanker from Qatar has successfully passed through the Strait of Hormuz into the Gulf of Oman and is heading toward Pakistan. The vessel is the first Qatari LNG carrier to pass through the Strait of Hormuz since the United States and Israel launched military strikes against Iran on February the 28th. Ukrainian President Volodymyr Zelensky says Ukraine has submitted a list of 1,000 detainees to Russia for a planned prisoner exchange. Zelensky also stresses that the conflict with Russia must come to an end and that reliable security guarantees are needed. Russia and Ukraine agreed on Friday to a three-day ceasefire and a mutual exchange of 1,000 prisoners. Spain's health ministry says passengers have begun to disembark the cruise ship at the center of the hantavirus outbreak in a carefully managed repatriation operation. The vessel MV Hondias had earlier docked at the Spanish island of Tenerife, carrying more than 100 people. Officials said the passengers will be evacuated to their home countries after test to confirm they remain without symptoms. Since the vessel departed Argentina last month, the deaths of three people have been linked to hantavirus, while others have been evacuated from the ship for medical treatment. Ken Brown has more.
9: There are 23 different nationalities. The Spanish put the number of people on board at 153. So this is a big operation. The Spanish government is calling it unprecedented. And we've already seen how people have been taken from the boat onto the dock here. The ship is not actually docked. It is anchored in the middle of the port. That was part of the protocols agreed between the Spanish government and the World Health Organization, the WHO, and that is where it's going to stay. We've seen two or three boats come off already. The first passengers to come off were Spanish nationals.
11: China says it hopes this year's APEC trade ministers meeting will bring fresh momentum to regional and global growth as uncertainty and protectionist pressures weigh heavily on the world economy. The gathering takes place in Suzhou on May the 22nd and 23rd. Starting Sunday, cyclists can bring their bikes onto select subway trains in Beijing. The new weekend pilot program operates on four lines at 11 stations, costing 30 yuan per trip. China has completed a clean sweep of the 2026 ITTF World Team Table Tennis Championships finals, winning the men's and women's team titles in dominant fashion. In the men's final, China defeated Japan 3-0 to secure its 12th consecutive gold medal. In the women's final, China also overcame Japan in a tightly contested five-match showdown in London to claim its 7th straight team title. And that's the news. I'm Wang Zihang.
13: 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Thanks again. Have a great day.
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15: This is the Engines of Our Ingenuity, made possible by the friends of KUHF Houston.
16: Today, alien intelligence. The University of Houston's College of Engineering presents this series about the machines that make our civilization run and the people whose ingenuity created them. The makers of science fiction films have given birth to some truly fearsome-looking beasts. The creature from the Alien movies comes to mind. However, we need look no further than our own planet for creatures so strange they can send chills down our spines. The giant Pacific octopus has a tip-to-tip arm span of 15 feet. Its 8 sucker-laden arms convey food to a venomous mouth that houses a barbed tongue and a parrot-like beak, a beak strong enough to crush clams. The octopus's large eyes, about the size and complexity of a human's, stare with intensity as it roams the ocean floors, a boneless contortionist that can squeeze through holes no larger than an orange. If that weren't enough, it camouflages itself by changing color and texture, shoots ink at predators, and regrows severed arms. But if we look past these distinctly alien attributes, we find something more. Octopuses are smart. In an essay, Deep Intellect, author Cy Montgomery observes that octopuses have learned to open screw-top jars, even childproof Tylenol bottles. They quickly learn how to open all kinds of latches, and once they learn, they remember when a similar latch is again encountered. At the Seattle Aquarium, octopuses learned how to unscrew two halves of a plastic ball containing food, and on occasion, screwed the ball shut when finished. Why re-screw the ball? Octopuses also exhibit signs of play, something researchers only associate with intelligence. And the animals have distinct personalities, calm, impetuous, excitable? Aquarium caretakers develop intimate relationships with their wards. Octopuses in captivity will surface when recognizing a trusted keeper and engage in gentle, ritual touching, changing color to show their emotion. They reserve menacing colors and jets of water for people they don't like. What goes on inside the minds of these curious creatures? The giant Pacific octopus has a brain about the size of a walnut, but 60% of the animal's neurons aren't in its brain, but in its arms. And here's something to think about. If we follow our genetic tree back to the time where we shared a common ancestor with the octopus, that common ancestor didn't have a brain. Octopus brains have evolved in their own unique way. Writes one philosopher, octopuses are a completely separate experiment in the evolution of the mind. To which he adds, meeting an octopus is like meeting an intelligent alien. Fortunately, as fearsome as they may seem, these aliens come in peace.
17: I'd like to be under the sea in an octopus's garden in the shade.
16: I'm Andy Boyd at the University of Houston, where we're interested in the way inventive minds work.

0: Today is May 10th on Tidbits in Time, a moving day. Stay with me to hear about Jefferson telling the world what he really thinks of appeasement and sends the U.S. Marines to Tripoli. We'll cover the Panic of 1837, talk about the Whiskey Ring scandal, and recall the event depicted on the Utah State Quarter. All that plus our loving tribute to mothers on Mother's Day. Tidbits in Time is on, it's back, it's next, so stay tuned. May 10th, 1801, the Barbary Pirates of Tripoli declared war on the United States. Big mistake, because Thomas Jefferson had just been inaugurated, and he sicked the U.S. Marines on them. Islamist pirates had terrorized the Atlantic for about 8 centuries, grabbing ships at sea and kidnapping people near seacoasts throughout Europe as far north as Iceland. Captives were sold as slaves or were ransomed back to their families. Solved that problem for 150 years. From May 10, 1837, and about 5 years thereafter, the Panic of 1837 affected the country. As always, excessive bank lending led to speculation on land and buildings, as well as agricultural commodities. Inflation caused an increase in interest rates, which caused borrowers to be unable to pay back loans, which led to bank runs. Times were tough, with high unemployment and deflated wages and prices, but the economy sorted itself out pretty quickly. Makes you wonder about today's dark times. It was May 10, 1875 that a scandal dubbed the Whiskey Ring was exposed through a series of raids mainly in St. Louis, Chicago, Milwaukee, Cincinnati, New Orleans, and Peoria. Essentially, there had been a huge tax increase on liquor. That led to corruption and conspiracy among politicians, distillers, rectifiers, gaugers, storekeepers, IRS agents, and distributors, who all siphoned off a huge amount of money. Eventually, there were 110 convictions and more than $3 million in recovered taxes. On May 10, 1869, in a remarkable feat of engineering, East met West on the North American continent. Joined by rail at Promontory Point, Utah, as the last tie was laid and the final spike was driven by Leland Stanford using a silver sledgehammer on a golden spike. The era of the prairie schooner over, generations of Americans would now ride their father's magic carpet of steel. Incidentally, the golden spike is in a museum now, so don't bother looking for it. Today, we observe Mother's Day. Face it, you'd be nowhere without this woman. Your mother loves you from birth and you instinctively know it. A mother understands what a son or a daughter doesn't say. A hug from your mother lasts long after she lets go. Your mother can take the place of all others, but no others can take her place. Mothers can look through the eyes of their children and see tomorrow. Mothers put something wonderful in the world that wasn't there before. For your very own email print version of Tidbits in Time, showing up every day for free in your inbox, just send a request to adrian@tidbitsintime.com. That's adrian@tidbitsintime.com. For Tidbits in Time, this has been Gene Vann.
1: Let me get this all focused in.
2: We're in the basement of the Mount Desert Island Biological Laboratory.
1: Get a chance to see these guys.
2: We're surrounded by green bubbling fish tanks stacked from floor to ceiling. Inside them are 7,000 tiny black and white striped fish. Dr. Yin sets up his microscope. He's going to show me this animal, which he's devoted the last 10 years to studying.
3: They're 2 days old.
2: At this stage, zebrafish are basically tiny black squiggles, but their skin is translucent. So under a microscope, you can actually see a tiny heart.
3: Oh, yeah. Wow.
2: Dr. Yin studies zebrafish for their resilience. He's looking for a way for human hearts to regenerate the muscle tissue lost during a heart attack. Basically, a way for human hearts to heal themselves. Which sounds a lot like science fiction, but zebrafish hearts can actually do exactly that.
4: What we do is we anesthetize the animal, we lay the animal belly up,
1: in this cutout sponge. And then we'll actually use scissors. And what we will do with that is we'll make an incision in the pericardial cavity, so you would actually expose the heart. And then we would use the curved scissors to cut off a portion of the ventricle.
2: Voot snips off about 20% of their hearts, which you'd think would kill them, but it doesn't.
1: This is the nursery.
2: We go to the room next door, also filled with zebrafish tanks.
1: Here.
2: He points to one tank.
3: So some of these have
1: their
3: heart missing?
1: They all have heart damage
3: okay.
1: one way or another.
3: When was the damage?
1: The damage was done, let's see, 2 days ago.
2: A bunch of striped zebrafish are zooming around the tank, giving no indication they recently got a huge chunk of their heart snipped out.
3: Do you suture them back up?
1: There's no need, because they heal so quickly. You can injure the brain, the spinal cord. You can cut off a portion of its heart, all of its fins, pancreas, retina.
2: And zebrafish are able to
1: fully regenerate that damaged tissue.
2: So these zebrafish who are swimming around with a fifth of their heart snipped off and no stitches, in a couple of months, their bodies will have regrown a heart that works just as well,
1: nearly indistinguishable,
2: as a heart that was never damaged in the first place. Voot's hair sticks up a little in the middle, and his wedding ring slides around his finger. He moves around the lab so quickly, I have to struggle to keep up. But his energy is contagious. Spending the afternoon with him, it's hard not to feel transfixed by these tiny fish.
1: It's not good enough for me to know that if I injure a zebrafish heart, it's going to regenerate. I want to know how it's going to regenerate. I want to know how it knows exactly how much to regenerate. And then how does it know when to stop? I guess it boils down to, I just want to know why things are the way that they are.
3: Do you use philosophy or any kind of spirituality in answering those why questions?
1: You know, that's a good question. I think I've experienced an unusual childhood that has helped me to question a lot of things about spirituality. But at the same time, those same thoughts, I think, drive me to understand things at a much greater resolution than perhaps most people. I don't know.
2: Voot was born in Cambodia, and one day, when he was a small child, soldiers from the Khmer Rouge regime showed up at his home.
1: If you were educated, if you wore glasses, you were a threat to their movement. And unfortunately, my father fit both of those qualities. So basically, the soldiers gave my father a choice to leave with them or the rest of the family would be killed. So that was the last time that anybody in my family saw my father.
2: Soon after, Voot's mother decided to take her children and leave Cambodia.
1: A group of us were crossing this river rather calmly, and then we heard soldiers and then gunfire. So, of course, that meant you had to pick up the pace rather quickly. And I remember holding out to my uncle's hand, and I remember him just literally dragging me through this river. Now, I remember being on my tiptoes, trying desperately to keep my head above the water while being sort of dragged across.
2: Voot and his family walked for 3 days. They ate whatever they could find. Finally, they made it to safety in Thailand, and then crossed into the Philippines, where they boarded a plane that took them to the U.S., Voot and his family moved into a two-bedroom apartment in Hartford, Connecticut. Adjusting was hard. Voot got into a lot of fights. He wound up in the principal's office all the time. Voot says he was constantly angry. And years went by like this. But then in college, Voot took a trip to Ecuador, and something changed inside of him. He said when he came back to the U.S., the anger was gone.
1: When you are growing up with so much anger and hatred for the things that have gone wrong in your life, you don't have the ability to see things clearly. I realized that I could either let go of all this stuff or just let it eat at me. And at that point, I just had to let it go.
2: Nvut told me it's this resilience that makes him a successful scientist. When Nvut was in graduate school, he saw a lot of his classmates quit when they got frustrated from failed experiments and disproved theories. But Nvut always loved the challenge of being wrong. He would just come up with a new theory and try again and again. And because of this tenacity, Nvut made a discovery, a compound called ZF-143 that in trials has been shown to spur hearts to start growing muscle tissue in place of scar tissue. So from this basement, with 7,000 healing zebrafish and Nvut, there may well emerge a new way, a better way, for human hearts to recover. For Salt Radio, this is Lila Chen.
4: I'm Dr. Anthony Lizerwitz, and this is Climate Connections. Next week, the Vermont Green Football Club kicks off its season. This pre-professional soccer team hopes to repeat last year's success when they went undefeated and won their league's national championship. But winning on the field is not the Vermont Green's only goal.
5: We want to be a leader and we want to be an example in addressing the climate crisis through the game of soccer.
4: Club co-founder Patrick Inferna says the team is taking steps to reduce its climate impact. And it's going beyond that by building a community of fans who are passionate about doing the same. People who bike to games get free raffle tickets. The club invites halftime speakers who talk about climate issues, and community nonprofits share information in the concourse. Staff and volunteers sort through trash, recycling, and compost bins to minimize what's sent to the landfill. And Inferna says some fans are so committed that they formed an independent group that fundraises for climate and social justice efforts.
5: And I think more than anything, that is success. When I look at our fans organizing together and engaging with our partners and deciding that while they are enjoying the game of soccer, they are going to make it mean something more, that is the coolest thing that we've experienced since founding this club.
4: Climate Connections is produced by the Yale Center for Environmental Communication. To learn more about climate change, visit climateconnections.org.

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1: I'm Ben Hooper, and this is Weekend Odds and Ends, a special Friday edition of the UPI Alt News Minute for March 27th, 2026. First up, Philadelphia International Airport celebrated National Cheesesteak Day by breaking the Guinness World Record for the longest line of cheesesteaks. Airport eateries from PHL Food and Shops teamed up with the City of Philadelphia's Department of Aviation to assemble 1,291 cheesesteaks on the concourse between Terminals B and C on Tuesday. The sandwiches were made from a total 225 pounds of cheese sauce, 990 pounds of shaved beef, and 1,291 foot-long rolls. A Guinness World Records adjudicator was on hand to confirm the snaking line of sandwiches was enough to create a new record. Moving on from delicious airport eats to incredible strength feats, a Finnish man used his body piercings to break the Guinness World Record for the heaviest vehicle pulled by the nipples, 2,184 pounds. The professional circus performer, known as the Baron, had his partner sit in a carriage to bring it up to weight on the set of Guinness World Records' German TV show in Munich. He used the piercings on what he described as the world's strongest nipples to pull the carriage, breaking the previous record of 2,179.27 pounds, which was set by American Sage Werbach, aka the Great Nippolini. The Baron previously broke the Guinness World Record for the heaviest weight lifted by the nipples in 2013, when he lifted 71.87 pounds of weight and held it for over 8 seconds. Meanwhile, in celestial news, meteorite hunters have descended on an Ohio county where a massive fireball last week left fragments behind, including one possible fragment in a resident's driveway. The car-sized asteroid broke up over northeast Ohio on March 17th, and in recent days, meteorite hunters have descended on Medina County in the hopes of recovering fragments of rocks from space. December Harris, a local resident who has been searching for pieces of the meteorite, said a walnut-sized piece appears to have landed right in her family's driveway. Medina sixth grader Evan Waite found a 3-gram meteorite fragment behind Sharon Elementary School after his mother previously found two smaller pieces. Case Western Reserve University professor and researcher Ralph Harvey said some pieces that survived reentry might be as large as grapefruits. Harvey offered some tips for hunters searching for their own fragments. He said, "If it looks burned up a little on the outside and it's got a different kind of texture or color on the inside and it's in the wrong place, that's where you start going, And finally, authorities in Wisconsin's Juneau County are asking local residents to be on the lookout for a kangaroo that escaped from a petting zoo. The Juneau County Sheriff's Office said the kangaroo, named Chesney, pulled a full-on prison break from Sunshine Farm in Nisida on Wednesday. The Sheriff's Office wrote, "Only in Wisconsin would we wake up to, 'Have you seen this kangaroo?'" The post included a photo of Chesney clad in a fashionable denim diaper, but the petting zoo said the marsupial was not wearing it when he escaped. A follow-up post Friday morning said Chesney is still on the loose, but was spotted by a drone team Thursday night. The kangaroo appears to be hanging around the same general area. For these stories, and more national, international, sports, entertainment, science, and odd news from United Press International, visit UPI.com. Follow the UPI Odd News Minute on YouTube and TikTok. If you found a meteor fragment, what would you do with it? Tell us in the comments.
2: Glad to wrap up the week with you on the Public Square Friday edition. I'm Wayne Shepherd with Dave Zanotti and talking about Title IX and the administrative code that's really pushing a lot of the LGBTQ agenda on America. Dave, where's Congress in all this?
3: That's a great question. Where is Congress? Congress originally passed Title IX, and now it's being basically driven from original intent by an out-of-control administrative state. Now, I know this is controversial. I understand that. Nothing in our conversation is designed to discriminate against anyone's rights. We get that. But everyone has rights. And that's why we don't let these sort of things be determined by the administrative state. We do this through our elected representatives. And that's where Congress should be right now. They should be challenging all of this, but they're kind of scaredy cats there in Washington, D.C., and they don't want to get pasted as being discriminatory by a highly selective media. So this is something that's coming down to everyone's classroom. There's two things I want people to remember about this, if you would, please. It's your children. It's your grandchildren. This isn't the government's right. This is your family and the families around you. And secondly, it's your tax dollars. People are stunned when they discover that the federal government doesn't send anywhere more than 7 to 13% maximum into local public schools. They're not controlling the freight. They're a fraction of the reality. Why don't we, as the people, just decide to displace their funding and therefore take away their power and do schools the way we think is best and not what some administrators in a Department of Education in a big agency think? We have the opportunity to change this if we want to for our kids.
2: Thank you, Dave. There's a much longer discussion of Title IX on our website, the Public Square Program. You can listen there, thepublicsquare.com. 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
5: Today is May 10th. 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

1968. Jim Morrison incited a riot at a Doors concert in Chicago. After writhing, jumping, and sliding maracas into his pants, Morrison had the crowd so wound up, they rushed the stage, eventually destroying it.

1974, Eric Clapton recorded I Shot the Sheriff at Criteria Studios in Miami with producer Tom Dowd. The song would reach number one in the U.S. and number nine in Britain.

and roll birthdays today. 1935, 1950s rock pioneer, songwriter, and singer Larry Williams. 1938, Spinners vocalist Henry Fambrow. Singer and original member of Spirit and JoJo Gunn, Jay Ferguson, born in L.A. in 1943. 10cc bassist, singer, and songwriter Graham Gouldman, born in Manchester, England in 1946. Singer, guitarist, and original member of Traffic, Dave Mason, born in Worcester, England in 1946. Donovan Leitch, born in Glasgow, Scotland in 1946. Reggae drummer Sly Dunbar, born Noel Charles in Jamaica in 1952. John Simon Ritchie, you know him as Sid Vicious, the bassist from the Sex Pistols in England in 1957. And in 1960, U2 singer Paul David Ewson, better known as Bono. And that's a look back at May 10th, today in rock and roll history.

0: Today on Diving Deeper Shorts, we revisit our previous interview on land cover data with Nate Harold from the NOAA Coastal Services Center. Let's listen in. Nate, what is the difference between land use and land cover?
1: Well, that's a good question, Kate. The two terms are often used interchangeably, but as you stated a second ago, land cover captures what actually covers the land, forest, grassland, impervious or paved surfaces, for instance. Land use, on the other hand, documents how humans are using those landscapes, whether the areas are residential, commercial, or industrial development. The same types of cover can be managed or used very differently.
0: So, Nate, how does land cover data work? How are we able to document how much of a region is made up of different land and water types, such as forest and wetland?
1: Land cover maps are most often created using remotely sensed data, and that can come from either satellites or aircraft imagery. The information within the imagery goes beyond just a pretty picture. It's like a giant spreadsheet of digital numbers, where each cell in the spreadsheet represents a square area on the ground, or a pixel. How red, how blue, how green features are all contained within that spreadsheet, and the data can be used to tell us what types of land cover are present in each of those pixels. We interpret those pixels, and then it becomes a map. This can be done through human interpretation, where somebody would draw a line and label a feature by hand, or with the aid of some fairly sophisticated computer software. It is often said that this type of analysis is as much an art as it is a science.
0: How long does it take to produce one of these data sets?
1: Well, that depends on a number of things, like the size of the area that you're interested in or the types of land cover categories. But from our experience, it always takes a little bit longer the first time. At the center, we initially focused on a standard process for collecting and processing the imagery. And now that we have that process in place, the time to produce new data and maps is even faster. When we created our first baseline data set, we had to map everything, every pixel. Now we only remap the areas that have changed since that baseline map was produced. This keeps the unchanged areas consistent, and we save time and money by not having to reinterpret areas that we don't have to. NOAA has a great team here at the center that is responsible for this work. We can turn around an update for the coastal areas of Washington and Oregon, for example, in about 4 to 6 months. And we can typically complete 3 to 4 similar size regions every year. And as I said before, we work hard to ensure that we complete the entire country within 5 years so that we can start the whole process again.
0: That's all for today's Diving Deeper Shorts, where we highlight a few minutes of your favorite Diving Deeper episodes. Want to learn more? Go to oceanservice.noaa.gov/podcast.html and select the July 2009 podcast archive to listen to the full interview with Nate Harold on land cover data. You can catch the next episode of Diving Deeper on February 24th.
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2: This week, a life-saving compound inspired by wartime fatalities. Explaining more is Simon Cotton.
3: 10 million soldiers died in the First World War, about two-thirds of them on the field of battle. The rest of the deaths were due to diseases post-conflict, and many of those were caused by the bacterial infection of wounds. In October 1914, just 2 months after the outbreak of war, the Director General of the British Army Medical Service said, "We have in this war gone straight back to all the septic infections of the Middle Ages." Many doctors and scientists who survived the battlefield remembered this, and it inspired their subsequent researchers. One of these was a Scot who served in the Royal Army Medical Corps of the British Army. His name was Alexander Fleming. When Fleming went back to St Mary's Hospital in Paddington after the war, he continued to study bacterial infections. In 1928, he was studying staphylococcal infection, attempting to grow the bacteria on nutrient agar in petri dishes. One day he noticed that in one dish a mould had appeared and that the surrounding colonies of staphylococci had been destroyed. Fleming identified the fungal mould as being from the Penicillium genus, and others later found that the mould was Penicillium notatum. Fleming studied the filtrate from the mould growth, finding out that it killed a number of infections, and sometime later called the filtrate penicillin. He published his findings in 1929, but did not seek to apply it clinically. People thought that penicillin was too unstable to be of use. In 1935, the University of Oxford appointed a new professor of pathology. His name was Howard Florey. Florey wanted to recruit someone to supply biochemical expertise to his department and chose the German-born Ernst Boris Chain, who had left Germany in 1933 when Hitler came to power. Looking for antibacterial agents, they started working on penicillin in 1938. And the following year, just as another world war was about to break out, they started to scale up production. A fourth scientist, Norman Heatley, solved the technical problems involved in building a pilot plant for the manufacture of penicillin, famously bringing together an assembly of bedpans, milk churns and baths. But it worked, and in 1940, the Oxford team discovered that their penicillin cured mice of lethal streptococcal infections and then carried out successful tests on humans. But they only had enough penicillin to treat a handful of patients. Wartime Britain was no place to produce large quantities of penicillin, so in 1941, Florey and Heatley crossed the Atlantic to study North American practices. Heatley was to remain at the Northern Regional Research Laboratory in Peoria, Illinois, for over 4 months, where several improvements in the process were developed, such as using corn steep liquor in place of yeast and lactose in place of glucose. A mouldy cantaloupe melon provided a strain of Penicillium chrysogenum that improved yields, while scientists also found that adding different chemicals to the liquor gave rise to different penicillins. In particular, adding phenylacetic acid to the brew proved an excellent source of what became known as penicillin G, benzyl penicillin. Mass production ensued, and penicillin was available in large quantities in 1944 to treat the wounded following D-Day. Although the components of penicillin were known to be carbon, hydrogen, oxygen, nitrogen and sulfur, all this time its structure remained unknown. Finally, in 1945, the Oxford crystallographer Dorothy Hodgkin determined the structure of penicillin G. To the surprise of most scientists, it contained a four-membered beta-lactam ring, which gave a clue to how penicillin works. As any chemistry student can tell you, a four-membered ring is highly strained and therefore unstable and very reactive. The beta-lactam ring binds to the enzyme peptoglycan transpeptidase, which the bacterium uses to make cell walls. With the enzyme inactive, the bacteria grow bigger but cannot divide and eventually burst. Animal cells do not have cell walls, so we do not have peptoglycan transpeptidase, and thus penicillin is not toxic to humans. However, penicillin's victory over bacteria was short-lived. From the moment antibiotics were first used, bacteria began to appear that were resistant to them. In 1946, a year after the widespread use of penicillin, several strains of Staphylococcus aureus had already become resistant to it. Because bacteria adapt quickly, mutations soon emerged that changed the enzyme peptoglycan transpeptidase so that penicillin cannot bind to it. Other bacteria can make another enzyme, penicillinase, that catalyzes the hydrolysis of the beta-lactam ring, destroying the activity of the penicillin. So scientists have had to find ways of protecting penicillin and of making penicillins with a wider range of activity, as well as developing new antibiotics. But just as they do so, the bacteria continue to adapt. Methicillin-resistant Staphylococcus aureus, better known as MRSA, is immune to the majority of antibiotic treatments, and the problem of bacterial resistance is now one of the major challenges facing scientists. But let us remember those pioneering scientists who first brought the world this weapon against infection and disease, Fleming, Florey and Chain, without forgetting all the other scientists involved, especially Norman Heatley. Although we take penicillins for granted, these amazing molecules have saved untold lives.
2: Indeed, as despite this resistance, this compound changed the course of medicine in the fight against infection. That was Birmingham University's Simon Cotton with the antibacterial chemistry of penicillin. Now, next week, we head up into the atmosphere.
4: For most people, ozone is associated with a hole in the atmosphere and thoughts of environmental damage. But the important properties of ozone that make that hole so very important and the chemistry behind the hole are perhaps less well known. Ozone is an allotrope of oxygen. Allotropes are different forms of the same element. For example, diamond and graphite are allotropes of carbon. The oxygen in air is made up of two oxygen atoms bonded together and is formally called dioxygen. Ozone is dioxygen's slightly bigger sibling, being comprised of three oxygen atoms. For such a small molecule, so closely related to dioxygen, the chemical composition of ozone perplexed 19th century chemists for many years.
2: And to find out the chemistry of this compound that these scientists have since discovered and its role in our environment, join David Lindsay in next week's Chemistry in Its Element. Until then, thank you for listening. I'm Meera Senthilingam.
1: 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There are more compounds that count on our website at chemistryworld.org/compounds.
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5: Texas is a land of stories. This is one of them. See if you recognize this voice.
6: My welcome, MB. Everybody thought I had a duster? Y'all thought old Spindle Tom old Burke Burnett was all it was, didn't
5: he? That's James Dean in the movie Giant. He's telling Rock Hudson and Elizabeth Taylor that he has struck oil. And that's not all. It's payback time.
6: I'm rich, bitch. Me, I'm gonna have more money than you ever thought you could have. You and all the rest, you stinking sons of Benedicts.
5: James Dean was playing Jet Rink, a hard-drinking, brawling, tough-talking, uncultured Texas wildcatter who struck it rich. But everybody in Texas knew that he was really playing Glenn McCarthy, a Houston wildcatter who struck it rich, cover of Time Rich. The fictional Jet Rink spent millions of dollars building the Imperador, the biggest hotel in Texas. The real-life McCarthy did the same, but he called it the Shamrock Hotel. The Shamrock, nicknamed the Houston Riviera, was the grandest hotel in Texas when it was built, the largest outside of New York or L.A. It cost $22 million in 47. Today, it would be $250 million. It had the biggest swimming pool on the planet, so large that people water skied in it. It had 1,100 rooms, all air-conditioned, and a TV and a radio in every room. In 49, McCarthy wanted to have a grand opening for his monolithic hotel. He wanted Hollywood stars. He was told that the only way Hollywood would come was if there was a movie opening to attend. So he decided to fund his own Hollywood movie. In this way, he had the movie debut and the hotel grand opening at the same time. And Hollywood came. Howard Hughes even gave him a good deal on one of his planes so he could fly stars to Houston. McCarthy chartered a Santa Fe party train, too, that brought in hundreds of stars. The evening was regarded as the most prestigious event in Houston social history, and it likely remained so. Everyone who was anyone was there. Ginger Rogers was there, so was Errol Flynn, and it was broadcast live on national radio by NBC and hosted by the sexy World War II pinup Dorothy L'Amour. Frank Lloyd Wright was not impressed with the Shamrock 63 shades of Irish green. He called it architectural venereal disease. But many loved the Shamrock for its sheer size, its Art Deco style, the Emerald Nightclub where Sinatra sang, the Cork Club up on top overlooking Houston, and the hotel's gauche devotion to the Irish theme. It was sold to Conrad Hilton in 1955 and was known as the Shamrock Hilton until it was demolished in 1987. Today, Texas A&M Health Sciences Center sits on the site. I think McCarthy would like that. He was, after all, an Aggie. I'm W.F. Strong. These are stories from Texas. Some of them are true.
7: 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Radio Newark News.
8: This is UN News Today with me, Daniel Johnson. The headlines. The deadly hantavirus outbreak is not a new COVID emergency, insists the UN Health Agency, WHO. Meanwhile, in Lebanon, desperate families are forced to forage for what little food they can find, humanitarians say. And disaster in Somalia, where the Strait of Hormuz crisis has played its part in pushing people towards famine. It could all be prevented, though, the World Food Programme tells us. The risk of hantavirus spreading to the general population is absolutely low, the UN World Health Organization, WHO, stressed on Friday. This is not COVID, a WHO spokesperson told journalists at a briefing in Geneva, as the agency continues to coordinate the response to the deadly outbreak on a cruise liner moored in Cabo Verde. Three people have died and several others have fallen ill aboard the Dutch-flagged ship, the Hondius, prompting a major international public health response involving countries across Europe, Africa and Latin America. From the UN Health Agency, his spokesperson Christian Lindmeier.
9: Let's not forget, from couples who were close, who are close, from a flight attendant who handled the sick woman who just shortly after died and was feeling extremely unwell, we get negative test results. That should convince nearly everybody now that this is a dangerous virus, but only to the person who is really infected, and it's the risk to the general population remains absolutely low.
8: Eight cases of infection have been reported so far, including five laboratory-confirmed infections and three suspected cases linked to the rare Andes strain of hantavirus, according to WHO. Mr. Lindmeier stressed that even people who had been sharing cabins were not infected in some cases, adding that the virus is not spreading anything close to how COVID was spreading. The fragile ceasefire in Lebanon hasn't prevented ongoing killing and displacement, while villages in the south of the country are now completely unrecognizable after Israeli strikes, A-Teams reported on Friday. According to the Lebanese authorities, more than 2,700 people have been killed since the 2nd of March amid clashes between Hezbollah fighters and the Israeli military. Hezbollah, which is not part of the Lebanese military, began firing rockets into northern Israel after the war against Iran started on the 28th of February. 25 of the more than 380 people killed in Lebanon since the 17th of April ceasefire began were women. This highlights the dangers they face attempting to return home under the perceived safety of the ceasefire, said UN Women's Muez Dorayd, Regional Director for Arab States.
10: Continued Israeli airstrikes, evacuation orders, bans to return to certain areas, and movement restrictions mean most displaced people still cannot go back to their homes. One woman described her village as completely unrecognizable because of the destruction it has suffered.
8: Speaking from Beirut via video link, Mr. Dorayd urged the international community to stand by these women and girls, men and boys, to bring back the hope. So far, during this latest escalation, the UN has negotiated the movement of 19 convoys to South Lebanon with enough relief supplies for 84,500 people. But fewer than one in two requests to Israel are approved, according to the UN World Food Programme, WFP. to Somalia, which is being pushed ever closer to famine, in part because of the shipping crunch in the Strait of Hormuz caused by war in the Middle East. Today, 6 million people, or almost one in three Somalis, already face acute hunger. Among them, 2 million are one step from famine, said Matthew Hollingworth from the UN World Food Programme, WFP.
11: One of the things that we faced in terms of the impact of the war in Iran and the closure of the Strait of Hormuz, we faced global supply chain issues. But just in Somalia itself, containers of therapeutic food, ready-to-use supplementary food that were due to come into Somalia arrived 40 days late because of the impact on global shipping.
8: Across Somalia, aid teams report that families are unable to cope with repeated extreme weather shocks, conflict and economic pressure. WFP's Mr. Hollingworth said that the warning signs were unmistakable, particularly in Puntland, where water resources have completely dried up. He described a health centre about an hour's drive from Garoa town, where some mothers had walked hundreds of kilometres from communities where livelihoods have been entirely wiped out, only to find that organisations they could once count on for support were no longer able to help them. WFP is only able to reach 1 in 10 of the people in need of food assistance. It could reach more with greater support. We're at a point where a massive emergency response is urgently needed to prevent a worsening situation, Mr. Hollingworth stressed. Daniel Johnson, UN News.
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13: Hi there, I'm Thane Maynard. When you see a flying fish, chances are, given its large wing fins, that your first assumption would be that it's a bird. Once they take to the air, they can flap and glide for nearly 200 meters, the length of about 2 football fields. There are about 40 species of flying fish, and with speciation comes morphological differences. The two-wingers variety have 2 well-built pectoral or side fins that provide them with lift that they need to fly. On the other hand, the four-wingers not only use their strong pectoral fins, but also tap into the power of their pelvic or bottom fins. However, the fin that makes the real difference is the tail, which is similar to a rudder on a boat, and it helps steer the flying fish during flight. How they remain in the air can be understood by looking at their anatomy. Flying fish have a rigid frame, streamlined bodies, a reinforced spinal cord, a large cumulative fin surface area, and lower body weight. These are all characteristics that allow the fish to stay in flight due to drag reduction, something that airplane gliders based their design on in the 1930s.
12: The 90-Second Naturalist is a production of Cincinnati Public Radio and the Cincinnati Zoo, with support from Cincinnati Public Radio members to spread the good news of the natural world.
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14: Ranger Station, Ranger speaking.
15: Yeah, hi. I'd like to report a bear sighting.
14: Location?
15: In the woods, just outside of town.
14: Oh, not surprising. You've got your home. Bears have theirs.
15: Yeah, but see, this wasn't just any bear. This bear was wearing jeans and a hat, as in a Smokey Bear.
14: Jeans and a hat. That's definitely Smokey. What exactly did he have to say?
15: Well, we were about to head home, you know, after having a bonfire.
14: Oh, I can guess where this is going.
15: Right, right. See, Smokey told me the fire wasn't actually out. He said if it's too hot to touch, it's too hot to leave.
14: That's true. Did you know that 9 out of 10 wildfires are caused by humans? That means 9 out of 10 wildfires can be prevented.
15: Wow, no kidding?
14: I'm a forest ranger. We never kid.
15: Sorry.
14: that was a joke.
15: Oh.
14: Get your Smokey on. If you see someone in danger of starting a wildfire, step in and make a difference, because 9 out of 10 wildfires are caused by humans. 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
18: 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This is Rick Pettigrew, and I'm ready to hand off to you the leading stories in the audio news from Archaeologica. 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The chainmail of a Roman soldier has come to light on an ancient German battlefield. An Iron Age tomb on the Russian steppes contains a mass of wonderful and informative grave goods. New Stonehenge excavations confirm the existence of a processional road leading to the monument. and human bones in a mass grave demonstrate that the ancient Maya did indeed decapitate and dismember unfortunate enemies. 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Go to the new and improved archaeologychannel.org and participate in our membership program. And now here's Laura Pettigrew with the audio news from Archaeologica. We hope you find this to be a valuable part of your day.
2: Welcome to the audio news from Archaeologica. I'm Laura Pettigrew, and these are the headlines in archaeological and historical news from September 8th to September 14th, 2013. Our first story is from Germany, where during an excavation of a Roman-Germanic battlefield at the Hartshorn in Lower Saxony, a team of archaeologists from Freie Universität Berlin made an astounding discovery. In the Northheim district north of Göttingen, near Kahlefeld, the research team led by Michael Meyer, a professor of prehistoric archaeology, uncovered the chainmail of a Roman soldier from the 3rd century AD. This is the first time such a well-preserved piece of body armor has come to light on a Roman-Germanic battlefield. According to Meyer, this piece of equipment worn on the body makes it possible to reconstruct an individual story in the battle and see a close-up image of the war. Found in several fragments, the chainmail is made of thousands of small chain links with a diameter of about a half a centimeter. The researchers found that the iron in the rings is largely decomposed. Roman soldiers of various ranks wore chainmail in battle, while Germanic warriors normally bypassed such protection. However, the remains of laboriously produced armor have appeared in Germanic burial grounds. The current find was unusual, not only because of the object found, but also the location in which it was found. The chainmail remnants were found directly on the edge of the battlefield, where the most intense combat action most likely took place on the Hartshorn Hill. According to Meyer, this discovery represents something fundamentally new for the battle at the Hartshorn. This is the first time that an almost complete part of personal armor was found. It is possible the chainmail was stripped from a wounded Roman soldier in order to allow his comrades to dress his wounds and carry him away from battle. They might have left it behind. Meyer also says it's conceivable that Germanic soldiers laid down the chainmail in a certain place after the fighting was over, as an indication that this location played a special role in the fighting. The archaeologists focused their excavations on the edges of the main battle zones to ascertain how far the battles extended and whether different fighting locations could be identified that belonged together or whether they were all isolated clashes. This particular battlefield is one of the best-preserved sites of the centuries-long Roman-Germanic conflict. In 2008, the discovery of this site caused a sensation because until then, historians had assumed there was no further Roman military presence in Germania after the Battle of the Teutoburg Forest in AD 9. Meyer and his team, in cooperation with the State Department of Archaeology in Lower Saxony and the archaeologists of the District of Northheim, have studied this 3rd century battle site since 2008. Much farther to the east, a Sarmatian burial mound excavated this summer in Russia's southern Ural steppes has yielded magnificent and unusual artifacts. The artifacts contained within the mound are helping to shed light on a little-known period of the nomadic culture that flourished on the Eurasian steppe in the first millennium BC. The archaeological study of this ancient tomb, or kurgan, was carried out by an expedition of the Institute of Archaeology, Russian Academy of Sciences, led by Professor Leonid T. Yablonsky. The nomadic peoples had no written language, so scientists can learn about their cultures and traditions only through the archaeological data. The kurgans, which were scattered across the steppes, contain many Scythian and Sarmatian relics. While the nomads successfully interacted with the Persian and Greek civilizations, they still preserved a unique culture of their own. This year, archaeologists excavated the eastern part of Mound 1 at the Filipovka 1 kurgan in the Orenburg region. This section measures approximately 5 meters high and 50 meters long and was left unexplored by a previous expedition more than 20 years ago. The goal was to complete the study of this extraordinary monument. Another major challenge for the archaeologists was to ensure the preservation of this unique cultural heritage that faces a large number of impending threats. Robbery is a major problem. An underground passage near the entrance was the first area of exploration this season. A massive cast bronze cauldron with a diameter of 102 centimeters was unearthed there. Its handles were fashioned in the traditions of the Scythian-Siberian animal style, with an image of two griffins beak to beak. Under the eastern mound, an undisturbed burial chamber came to light, measuring approximately 4 meters by 5 meters and 4 meters deep. At the bottom of the chamber, the archaeologists excavated several stratified layers of debris to reveal exceptionally rich and varied grave goods, accompanying a human skeleton. The material might seem to mark a woman's grave, with offerings of jewelry and richly decorated clothing. However, initial osteological examination of the skeletal morphology suggested that the occupant of the burial was male. Complete DNA analysis, however, will help to unravel this mystery. Found near the skull, a small wicker chest, thought to be a vanity case, enclosed items including a cast silver container with a lid, a gold pectoral, a wooden box, cages, glass, silver, and earthenware bathroom flasks, leather pouches, and horse teeth that contained red pigments. Nearby lay a large silver mirror with gilded stylized animals on the handle and an embossed decoration on the back with the image of an eagle in the center, surrounded by a procession of 6 winged bulls. The garments, decorated with several plaques, depicting flowers, rosettes, and a panther leaping on an antelope's back. The offerings also included 395 pressed pieces of gold leaf sewn onto the breeches, shirt, and scarf. A golden chain held together a fringed shawl, and the sleeves of the shirt were embroidered with multicolored beads, forming a complex geometric pattern. 2 cast gold earrings decorated in places with cloisonne enamel were found in the area of the temporal bones. The archaeologists also uncovered equipment used in the art of tattooing, including 2 stone mixing palettes and needles of iron covered with gold, as well as bone spoons used to blend paints and pens decorated with animals. More than 1,000 artifacts recovered from the tomb constitute an invaluable research resource that will add to the growing corpus of data that is shedding light on the history of the Eurasian continent. This excavation represents a major breakthrough in the study of the mysterious Ceramician culture of the early Iron Age. Traveling now to England, scientists have uncovered a portion of an ancient path that led to Stonehenge. While dismantling a modern road that runs near the monument, the archaeological team uncovered 2 ditches found to be remnants of an ancient pathway called the Avenue. Archaeologists have known of the Avenue and suspected it led directly to the monument, but the modern road had cut the delicate pathway in 2, obscuring its purpose. The new discovery confirms the Avenue's role as an ancient pathway leading to the site. According to archaeologist Heather Seabire, a property curator for English Heritage, who manages Stonehenge, they found the bottoms, the truncated ditches, which belong to the feature known as the Avenue, the processional road leading up to Stonehenge. An exceptionally dry season also revealed the imprints where 3 stones used to lie in the main stone circle, adding support to the long-standing interpretation that the massive stone monument was once a complete circle, as opposed to the alternative hypothesis that the giant circle was never finished. The purpose of Stonehenge is an enduring mystery. Some argue it was a symbol of unity, a monument built on a sacred hunting ground, a temple, or even a massive sound installation. For years, English Heritage has planned to remove the A344 road that snaked through the area and cut quite close to Stonehenge. Although archaeologists suspected the A344 had cut the avenue almost perpendicularly, they were not optimistic they would find any traces of the earthwork, because the road now recesses into the ground below the grass level. However, after workers pulled up the tarmac of the road, archaeologists noticed 2 parallel ditches that were almost perpendicular to the road. The ditches connected the truncated parts of the avenue. The banks of the pathway have long since disappeared, but the ditches remained. The discovery confirms that the avenue, which is about 30 meters wide, extended 0.5 kilometer straight to the stone monument before winding onward for about 2.5 kilometers to the Avon River in the nearby village of Amesbury. No one knows exactly what the avenue was used for, but archaeologists have some ideas. It was likely a processional way, but still unconfirmed is whether it was for crowds of ordinary people making their way to Stonehenge or more formal processions. An unusually dry summer also revealed the presence of 3 dry patch marks within the stone circle where massive boulders may once have stood. Dry weather often can reveal archaeological features obscured for centuries. Nevertheless, those traces can be fleeting. According to Seabire, these are quite ephemeral, and only the absence of rain causes them to appear. Archaeologists have yet to conduct thorough excavations, but have surveyed and photographed the imprints. In our final story, we enter a cave in Mexico, where researchers from the Department of Anthropology of the Americas at Germany's University of Bonn have discovered a mass grave. The cave-like space lies beneath the historical Maya city of Ushul. Marks on the bones indicate that the individuals buried in the cave were decapitated and dismembered around 1,400 years ago. The scientists assume that the victims were either prisoners of war or nobles from Ushul itself. For the last 5 years, archaeologists from Bonn have been excavating in this historic Maya city in the Mexican state of Campeche to learn more about the origins and the collapse of regional states in the Maya lowlands. The project is headed by Nicolai Grube and Kai Delvendal, professors at the University of Bonn, as well as Dr. Antonio Benavides from the Mexican National Institute of Anthropology and History. Their newest find is the skeletons of 24 people in an approximately 32-square-meter artificial cave formerly used as a water reservoir. According to archaeologist Nicholas Seefeld, who studied the sophisticated water supply system of Ushul and discovered the mass grave, the large number of interred individuals suggested immediately some ritual reburial, and it quickly became apparent during excavation that the skeletons were no longer in their original anatomical articulation. All of the skulls were lying scattered around the interior of the cave, in no relation to the rest of the bodies. Even the majority of the lower jaws were separated from the heads. In contrast, the limbs of the legs and hands in some cases were completely preserved. This observation excluded the possibility that the mass grave was a so-called secondary burial, in which the bones of the deceased are placed at a new location. According to the conclusions reached after analysis so far, the spatial pattern of the bones indicates that the corpses of the 24 people were decapitated and dismembered. Signs of violent death were evidenced for the majority. The observed hatchet marks on the cervical vertebrae are a clear indication of decapitation. The forehead of one skull shows an unhealed skull fracture, probably caused by a blow from a cudgel. In addition, numerous skulls show signs of cutting with sharp objects, which might have been stone hatchets. Because they were covered by clay, the bones are so well preserved that it was possible to distinguish the age and sex of 15 of the 24 individuals. These include 13 men and 2 women, who were aged from 18 to 42 at the time of their death. Analyses of teeth and bones showed that several of the deceased suffered from malnutrition and had lost several teeth to tooth decay. Some of the dead had tooth inserts of jade. The scientists interpret this as a sign of high social status. However, the archaeologists of the University of Bonn don't yet know whether they were prisoners of war from another Maya city that were sacrificed in Ushul, or nobles from Ushul itself. Only with the help of isotope analysis will it be possible to clarify whether the dead were members of the local population or originated in another region of the lowlands. However, the discovery of the mass grave shows that the many representations in Maya art of the dismemberment of prisoners of war and political opponents truly reflect an actual practice. That wraps up the news for this week. For more stories and daily news updates, visit Archaeologica on the World Wide Web at archaeologica.org, where all the news is history. I'm Laura Pettigrew, and I'll see you next week.
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20: Being physically active is vital to maintaining health and independence as we age. And a new federal campaign for people 50 and older will help them to get active and keep going. Dr. Richard Hodes, an institute director at the NIH, says the initiative contains research and evidence-based recommendations and guidance for older men and women.
21: For some time, we've been telling people that research shows that various aspects of physical activity do have advantages. Now we can go a step beyond for those who are interested in taking advantage of what we know, can provide a means and a vehicle and help to initiate and sustain that activity.
20: The Go for Life campaign encourages sedentary older adults to reap health benefits by making physical activity a part of their daily lives. Only 25% of people aged 65 to 74 say they engage in regular physical activity.
3: We recognize that motivation is a problem at any age.
20: Dr. Chanda Dutta is a physical activity and exercise expert at the NIH.
3: You have to make exercise a priority in your life. In this fast-pacing, you know, moving world, we lead hectic lives and we're often making trade-offs. However, I think it's really important. It's an investment in yourself. If you make exercise a priority, you'll be functionally and healthier in the long run.
20: Experts point out that exercise has specific benefits, including improving heart health, reducing pain from osteoarthritis, and preventing diabetes. U.S. Surgeon General Dr. Regina Benjamin adds that getting started can be easy.
4: You don't have to do strenuous exercise. You don't have to go to the gym. You can just do it right in your home, right where you are in your seat. It's easier if you have your friends and someone with you to start doing something, and you're just going for life. That's why it's to go for life, just to get yourself going, anything to get moving.
20: Dr. Benjamin says that while she herself is setting an example with Surgeon General's walks around the country, physical activity is also a priority for the whole nation.
4: And this fits right into our overall health and wellness, and Go for Life is part of that.
20: Go for Life resources center on a colorful, interactive website. It's targeted towards individuals, groups, and healthcare professionals. The site features specific exercises, success stories, and free materials to motivate a growing number of older people. Dr. Dutta explains that Go for Life also recommends four categories of exercise.
3: You have to work on aerobic exercises, good for your heart. You have to work on your strength, so there's resistance training. You have to work on your balance, and I cannot stress enough the importance of working on your balance, especially at any age. And the fourth category is flexibility. And we strongly encourage people to incorporate exercises from each of these four categories into developing their own personal routine.
20: The Go for Life site also offers online virtual coaches to help motivate participants. For more information on the Go for Life initiative and to get started and stay active, visit www.nia.nih.gov/goforlife. This is Joe Balinfi at the NIH in Bethesda, Maryland.

0: Hey, how would you like to know what the weather will be like on your birthday next year? Well, if you would, I hope you know a good psychic, because even the most powerful computer in existence wouldn't have a chance of figuring that one out for sure. But a new kind of computer could change all that. One that would draw massive computing power from the minuscule world of subatomic particles. Walter Stoddard is here to talk quantum computers on this week's edition of the Redshift Report.
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0: Okay, I'm here in the Redshift Now studio with Walter Stoddard, who is a researcher programmer here at the Ontario Science Centre. And Walter is here to tackle perhaps one of the most confusing and challenging questions we have ever had to tackle on the Redshift Report.
3: The quantum computer.
0: Okay.
3: That's right.
0: So before we actually go into the whole quantum side of things, first of all, what are some of the kinds of problems that we just can't crack with a regular computer these days?
3: Okay, well, if we're talking about some of the really high-end problems that are challenging, then you're talking about things like predicting economy models of the world, if not singular countries. We're talking about some of the very, very complex weather calculations. So you're trying to model the weather. And so really high, heavy computation problems like that.
0: Mm-hmm. So what is it about regular microprocessor-based computers that makes them not able to handle that kind of challenge?
3: Well, we talk about, when we're talking about information being stored in a computer, we talk about ones and zeros, right? It's binary, and what we call binary digits or bits. And so ones and zeros off or on, very, very logical and very straightforward, and all the hardware and the software works in those logical packets. And so when you have a very complex problem, or even a not-so-complex problem, it treats it all the same way. So it takes the problem, splits it up into smaller packages until we get down to a simple computation where it can work through its ones or zeros, go through a logical path, and then it lines up all those smaller pieces and then solves them one at a time.
0: So you can't get away from the fact that microprocessors are just fundamentally designed to do one thing at a time.
3: That's right, kind of an inefficient way of calculating.
0: Okay, so it sounds like to tackle a massive computational problem like predicting the weather, you have to have a totally different breed of computer. And that's where quantum computing comes in, right?
3: That's right.
0: Now, we're going to talk a little bit of quantum mechanics, but don't tune out. Don't tune out, because we're not going to go too deep into this stuff. This is scary stuff. We're going to stick with the basics. And can you give us kind of a basic idea of the principle that quantum computing is based on?
3: Sure. Well, it's based on quantum mechanics itself, and we get away from the idea of just that binary one or zero.
0: Which is a pretty weird idea. It's not something that's familiar to us in our everyday lives.
3: No,
0: right?
3: No. It seems totally crazy. Like when you think of our everyday experience, you look out into a parking lot and you see a car in the parking space, or you don't see a car in the parking space.
0: Right.
3: You don't see both a car in the parking space and a car not in the parking space. We don't see two conditions in superimposed on top of each other. Right. We in our everyday life, we get used to this one or the other. Mm-hmm. But when you get down to subatomic particles, when you get down to quantum phenomena, mm-hmm. now we're talking about the summing up of those states. Mm-hmm. They're superposed. They're together at the same time.
0: Now, you're talking about playing with particles. To me, that sounds like you're talking about a computer that might actually be a molecule. Is that right?
3: Yeah. That's exactly right. There's an example in some of the literature that we've been looking to try and have a good answer to this question. And one example is they talk about chloroform, which is a molecule of carbon, hydrogen, and chlorine. So the idea is that this paper postulates is you could have the carbon and hydrogen spinning in such a way that with import, you affect the spin of the hydrogen based on the spin of the carbon atom.
0: Now, I guess the idea is that if you have a molecule with, let's say, several atoms in it, every time you put those instructions into the computer, which is that molecule, those instructions are acting at the same time on each one of those quantum particles, whether that's an atom or whatever. So that's where the idea of a computer being able to do more than truly being able to do
4: more than one thing at the same time comes in. Is that it?
3: That's it. We could talk about a whole array, a whole setup of those molecules, so that you have these pairs of carbon-hydrogen, and then they interact with each other in a very specific way. And so you send in your input, your electromagnetic pulse, or whatever that input is to stimulate the system, so that it then changes states, but the states all change at the same time.
4: So for every cycle, you have that many operations, I guess, which is
3: exactly
4: an incredible
3: many operations
4: number, right?
3: In a cycle. Yes.
4: In fact, we're still struggling with it, but the bottom line is we're talking potentially like a real transformation in how powerful computers can be, right?
3: Absolutely.
4: And size, too. Like when you think about it, not too long ago, computers filled entire rooms. Today, we're pretty familiar with the idea of a computer that sits on your desktop.
3: That's right.
4: Now we're talking 500 atoms or 500 molecules, which I'm pretty sure you couldn't even see
3: with the
4: human eye. So we're talking about now a computer that is actually whose brain is
3: smaller than we could see with our eyes.
4: An invisible computer.
3: That's right.
4: That could predict the weather. That's a pretty amazing thought.
3: Yeah.
4: Well, I think we've done our best, Walter. I think we've had a good crack at it,
3: we're relying on
4: you, the listeners, to set us straight if we've strayed too far off course, or if you have any other ways of explaining quantum computers that you think the other listeners would be interested to hear about. Please get in touch. We're always interested to hear your questions and your feedback on the Redshift report. Before we go any farther, though, thank you, Walter, very much for
3: coming
4: by to talk about quantum computing.
3: It was a pleasure. Anytime. Maybe an easier topic, though, next time.
4: We like these challenges, don't we?
3: No, absolutely. Yeah, it's good fun.
4: And you know, if you want to throw us another challenging question, if you're listening now, make sure you do. We'd love to answer it. Go to www.redshiftnow.ca, click on the Contact Us button, and ask away. For the Redshift Report, this is Alex McDonald saying thanks for listening. And remember to question everything, especially me. And welcome.
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1: The Public News Service Tour Newscast, January the 7th, 2026. I'm Mike Clifford. On the fifth anniversary of the pro-Trump mob attack on the Capitol, the Trump administration created a new page on the White House website that represented Trump's most brazen bid yet to rewrite the history of the January 6th riot aimed at absolving him of responsibility. That is a take from the New York Times. They report the site blames Capitol Police officers who defended lawmakers that day for starting the assault, and former Vice President Mike Pence, who rejected falsehoods about the 2020 election, for allowing the results to be certified. CNN notes Trump has long sought to whitewash the violence and vandalism committed on January 6. Meantime, many banks, financial firms, and insurance companies have made bold public commitments to do their part to rein in climate change.
2: But the Pulitzer Center for Investigative Reporting has revealed that those same companies are financing the search for new sources of fossil fuels and new infrastructure to burn them. According to Global Scientific Consensus, tapping any new oil and gas reserves will likely produce catastrophic outcomes. Josephine Molds, a reporter with the Bureau of Investigative Journalism, says there's enough oil and gas already in the pipeline to fuel a clean energy transition.
3: We've got enough in terms of the projects that we've already got running. We've got enough to keep going as long as we shift over to solar and wind and all of the other renewables.
2: Companies continue to promote their climate commitments and argue that if they didn't do business with corporations searching for new places to drill, they wouldn't be able to work with any existing oil and gas company. President Donald Trump has called climate change a hoax and has put the brakes on U.S. efforts to transition to clean energy. The administration is also making good on campaign promises to ramp up oil and gas production and has laid claim to the world's largest oil reserves in Venezuela. I'm Eric Galatas.
1: And California continues to lag behind other states on many issues affecting child well-being. That's according to the new 2026 Children's Report Card.
4: Researchers from the nonprofit Children Now looked at 30 indicators of health, education, child welfare, early childhood, and online safety, and awarded the Golden State a C- or below on nearly half the issues researched. Kelly Hardy with Children Now says one of the lowest grades came in early intervention and special education.
5: There's not enough support for special education, so very low numbers of special education teachers compared to what's needed. And the kids who are being identified for support are often just not getting the supports that they need.
4: The state also got a D for student connections with adults because California schools have fewer teachers, counselors, nurses, and other support staff per student than almost any other state. I'm Suzanne Potter.
1: This is Public News Service. People concerned about voting rights say they are prepared for continued attacks on state elections in 2026.
6: The Trump administration has now filed lawsuits against 18 mostly Democratic-led states demanding access to voter registration lists, including driver's license information and partial Social Security numbers. Jen Lancaster with the League of Women Voters of Maine says that information could be used to create a national database exploited to make false claims of voter fraud.
7: We're very proud to fight back and stand up for Maine voters, their right to their own privacy, and to push back against a pretty unlawful demand.
6: The White House has proposed expanding the federal SAVE program, which checks immigration status, to also confirm voter eligibility. But Lancaster says it's been found to wrongly flag U.S. citizens. The Department of Justice says it needs voter information to ensure states are complying with federal election laws. I'm Catherine Carley.
1: And the popularity of collecting vinyl records hints that the public isn't completely content with owning things digitally. Library leaders in North Dakota say the renewed passion is leading more people to look into their physical media offerings.
8: Andrea Plaker leads the Williston Community Library. She and her fellow directors around the state report elevated activity and people requesting library cards. Plaker explains some users feel that options like e-books aren't for them, and word of mouth is fueling interest in physical copies.
9: There is a huge craze out there right now, right? And people are getting out there more, and they're saying like, oh, there's all these great authors, and talking to each other about, oh my gosh, did you read this great book?
8: The American Library Association confirms that younger generations organizations are making frequent use of their local branches. National Library Week isn't until April, but Laker says libraries like hers will amplify community messaging in February through special programs. I'm Mike Moen.
10: And finally, an historic Dallas church can keep its rainbow-painted front step, that following a unanimous decision by the Dallas Landmark Commission.
11: Leaders of Oaklawn United Methodist Church say they painted the steps the colors of the Progress Pride flag as a show of solidarity with the LGBTQ community after Governor Greg Abbott ordered rainbow crosswalks be removed across the state. Compared to a standard Pride flag, a Progress Pride flag features more colors and represents more communities. During a hearing before the commission, Senior Pastor Rachel Griffin Allison said painting the steps was not an act of defiance.
12: Our intention was and remains simple, to communicate to every person who approaches our building that they are seen, safe, and welcome.
11: I'm Frieda Ross reporting.
10: This is Mike Clifford for Public News Service. 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
13: For the Encyclopedia of Life, I'm R.A. Daniel Shapiro, and this is One Species at a Time. There was a moment 30 years ago that changed the direction and focus of Skip Pierce's career. He's a biologist at the University of South Florida, and he spends his summers at a lab in Woods Hole, Massachusetts.
14: A student walked into my lab with this little green sea slug. And I said, where the hell did you get that? And she said, well, right out here in the mill pond, you know. And, I mean, I'd been working here for 15 years or so, and I'd never seen it at all, nor had anybody else that's worked at the lab. And I thought, well, that's weird.
13: Weird, first of all, because of where it was found.
14: It lived in a place where sea slugs shouldn't be, namely this pond that's subjected to rain and tides and heat and ice and everything else in the winter, because slugs have no external protection. They're just sitting out there in the environment.
13: And weird, second of all, because
14: it was just a bright, deep green color.
13: Make no mistake, these sea slugs, or Alycia claritica, they've definitely got those basic slug-like characteristics.
14: You know, it moves slow, doesn't think much, covered with mucus. A sea slug is a snail without a shell, basically.
13: But I should also mention, they're stunning. They're delicate and soft. Their common name is Eastern Emerald Alycia.
14: Alycia comes from the Elysian fields of Greek mythology, which are sort of green, lovely fields.
13: Their resemblance to little green leaves isn't just accidental.
14: The deal is that the animals only eat particular species of algae called Vaucheria litteria.
13: Vaucheria litteria forms a mat of tiny green tubes or filaments.
14: A sea slug, it punches a little hole in the side of the algal filament, and then it sucks out the contents exactly as if it was a soda straw.
13: The Alycia slurps up the algae's innards, including its chloroplasts. That's where photosynthesis takes place, which is how plants, like algae, use sunlight to convert carbon dioxide into the food they need to grow.
14: And those chloroplasts are maintained inside the sea slug for months. And they photosynthesize while they're in there. So if you shine light on the sea slug, it makes oxygen and it fixes carbon dioxide exactly as if it was a plant. After it gets its initial supply of chloroplasts, it can complete its entire life cycle simply on photosynthesis. And that's, I mean, that in itself is sort of surprising, but not nearly as surprising as finding in the slug DNA, algal DNA. I mean, that's the trick to this whole business.
13: The trick, that is, to keeping the algae's chloroplasts up and running inside the sea slug.
14: And the slug is using those genes to make proteins that the chloroplast needs. I mean, it's just an astonishing display of biochemistry.
13: So how did the slug get the algal DNA?

0: Bugs live for about 10 months. Then somehow the viral DNA switches on. When the Alicia die, their cells are just riddled with retrovirus.
1: Whether or not those viruses caused the slug's death, we don't know. But the slug's just falling apart right before your eyes over a period of a few days. And they get all ragged on the edges. And I mean, they just look, you think, oh man, the poor thing.
0: But Pierce came to realize that the viruses couldn't be responsible for transferring all the algae DNA into the sea slug.
1: Initially, I sort of naively thought there was only a couple of genes that were transferred. And that's, of course, stupid. I mean, a virus could do one or two or three genes maybe, but not dozens or hundreds.
0: Pierce still doesn't know how this animal became part plant and part virus factory. It's just the latest puzzle in a series that began almost three decades ago when his student showed Pierce that sea slug for the first time. But he's hopeful that the Eastern Emerald Alicia may teach us about our own DNA, about how to do genetic engineering and how to treat human disease with gene therapy. All that inside this astonishing little leafy creature. Visit EOL.org to hear how Skip Pierce captures the sea slugs he needs in his lab.
1: I mean, you should see the looks we get out when we're slogging around in that marsh with hip boots on and a bunch of turkey basters and Ziploc bags.
0: Our series, One Species at a Time, is produced by Atlantic Public Media in Woods Hole, Massachusetts. I'm R.A. Daniel Shapiro.
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3: 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Today's topic is why George Washington was not the first president of the United States. You might be hearing this and think, wait, what? That is the most basic historical fact that anyone can know, particularly if they grew up in the United States. To suggest otherwise would make one wonder if you're venturing into the realm of conspiracy theory, talking about the Illuminati and lizard people. But when I dug around more, I found that this is actually not only plausible, but quite reasonable. Think about this. The United States declared its independence in 1776. But George Washington did not take office until April 30th, 1789. That is a 13-year period. Somebody had to run the country. Who was it? George Washington was only the first popularly elected president. Before the U.S. Constitution came into being, the Articles of Confederation were what held all 13 states together as a country. The Articles of Confederation went into effect in 1781, and they established a loose alliance among the states. They also defined the role of Congress to oversee the national needs and the office of the president. But there was always fear of giving too much power to one person. After all, America was rebelling against a monarchy. And the office of the president was extremely limited in power and scope, and not even a paid position. The primary role of the president was simply to preside over meetings and handle various state correspondence. The president was also the one who signed official congressional documents. So who was the first president? It was John Hanson from Maryland. His term began in 1781 and ended in 1782. He attempted to resign directly after being elected, with so little power given to the office and no pay. Few people wanted the position over political offices in their home states. But a quorum could not be reached to name a successor, so he decided to stay on as president. Being the country's first full-term president under the Articles of Confederation meant that he oversaw programs to help establish daily life in the new country. He held the position of president when the government started on the road to creating what would become the U.S. Post Office and the National Bank. He also helped establish a single uniform currency throughout the state, but he mostly sat back and watched rather than directly participate. The second president was Elias Boudinot, serving from 1782 until 1783. He was from New Jersey, and his presidency coincided with the official end of the American Revolutionary War. He presided over the country when the Treaty of Paris was signed on September 3, 1783. But the Treaty of Paris did more than end the war. It required that the United States be recognized as an independent country and no longer a part of the British Empire. He also advocated during his presidency the rights of both Native Americans and Black people, as well as sponsoring various youth among these groups so that they could receive

0: receive an education. The third president was Thomas Mifflin from 1783 to 1784. He oversaw the ratification of the Treaty of Paris. He served under General Washington during the Revolutionary War, so it's a bit ironic that he accepted George Washington's resignation as commander-in-chief. The fourth president was Richard Henry Lee of Virginia, serving from 1784 to 1785. After his presidency, he served as a vocal opponent of the now current U.S. Constitution out of fear that it would create a centralized government too similar to the government that the colonies lived under as British subjects. John Hancock, perhaps one of the most famous of the pre-Washingtonian presidents, was most famous for his large signature on the Declaration of Independence. He was president from 1785 to 1786. Nathaniel Gorman served as president under the Articles of Confederation from 1786 to 1787. His presidency, like many of the others, was simply another item on his long list of political accomplishments. He was a public notary, who was then elected to the colonial legislature during the Revolutionary War. Then he was a member of the legislature and became a judge. The seventh president was a man, Arthur St. Clair. He was president from 1787 to 1788. He left Congress after finishing his term. He then received appointment to the governor of the Northwest Territory, where he often faced off with Native Americans who claimed that they in fact owned the land. Cyrus Griffin of Virginia was the eighth and final president of the United States under the Articles of Confederation. He helped to put the country's new judicial system on the path to becoming what we know of as the modern American court system during his work at the Court of Appeals in cases of capture. So why don't we hear about these eight presidents? Well, the simple reason is that the Articles of Confederation were not sufficient to make the United States work. The individual states had too much power, and it was impossible for them to agree on anything. We needed a new doctrine for the states to be able to work together and make an efficient union, and that was the Constitution. But it's interesting to note that these first eight presidents imagined an alternate United States where there was so much power at the state level that the president was little more than a figurehead and had about as much discretion in their job as a Department of Motor Vehicles worker. But Washington became the president that we all know of, and he led the United States that we recognize today. Now, if you're like most of the listeners to this podcast, you listen because you know you can learn valuable lessons from history. And one of the most unique characters in history was a man who led his country through incredible difficulty in a time when the fate of the modern world as we know it was in the balance. And yet this man inspired his country to endure a conflict like few others. And that is, as you might have guessed, Winston Churchill. So at this point, I'd like to mention an exciting new course at Hillsdale College, where you can learn more about the incredible life of this fascinating man. 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
1: 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I'm the director of the Science Working Group at Radio Newark. I'm retired now, but I spent my career in the chemical industry after obtaining university degrees in forestry, botany, and biochemistry. 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Thank you and have a good day.
2: 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I'm Bob Carson with the Discovery Files, new advances in science and engineering from the National Science Foundation. Getting the intended dose of radiation to the exact location of a tumor is a challenge for doctors treating cancer patients. 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
2: 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The Discovery Files covers projects funded by the government's National Science Foundation. 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
4: 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A new genetic study from Lebanon shows surprisingly little change since the Bronze Age 4,000 years ago. An Australian mining company used explosives to destroy a 46,000-year-old Aboriginal rock shelter site. And a study of tartar samples from 400-year-old teeth in Japan reveals what people there ate during the Edo period. The audio news team would like to thank our friends for helping us continue the show without a break since we started nearly 19 years ago. 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You won't have to stay home forever. And now, here's Laura Pettigrew with the audio news from Archaeologica. We hope you find this to be a valuable part of your day.
5: Welcome to the audio news from Archaeologica. I'm Laura Pettigrew, and these are the headlines in archaeological and historical news from May 24th through the 30th, 2020. A virtual platform developed by a Wellesley College professor and her student are helping Jewish heritage sites be visited from around the world in safety. In 2008, Jason Guberman Pfeffer, a recent Wellesley graduate, and Fran Molino, one of his professors, combined online technology and archival work to create Diarna, a website whose name means our homes. As reported by Smithsonian Magazine, the two were inspired by an acquaintance's description of decaying synagogues and cemeteries in Morocco to make these ancient cultural treasures available to all, regardless of their location. Visitors to Diarna's interactive map can choose from over 2,000 sites. Photography, satellite imaging, digital mapping, and 3D modeling combine with archival materials and oral histories to offer the enrichment a visitor might hope for in person. Where no professional or academic photo materials are available, the nonprofit Diarna site draws from social media to provide amateur video and photographs. Diarna comes from Judeo-Arabic and captures the nonprofit's driving mission to overcome the political and economic instability, as well as intolerance that threaten many of the places Diarna documents. For example, the 500-year-old synagogue of Eliyahu Hanavi Jabbar remains preserved online as it looked in 2010, while in real life, the tragedy of the Syrian civil war reduced the synagogue to rubble in 2014. Documenting historical sites can be dangerous for photographers. Confiscations of equipment by police, war, looting, vandalism, and even poison gas attacks have hindered photographers and damaged the sites they seek to document. Diarna's goal is non-political: to preserve and make accessible historical sites that are important to the cultural heritage of us all. With the erasure of Jewish history in many parts of the Middle East, Diarna is working against time to keep these treasures alive. The Eastern Mediterranean has seen almost countless rulers through history. The Egyptians, Babylonians, Assyrians, Persians, Greeks, Romans, Crusaders, Arabs, and Ottomans, among others. Despite all this political change, a new study shows these invasions have had surprisingly little genetic impact on Lebanon's population. Researchers at the Wellcome Sanger Institute, University of Birmingham, and French Institute of the Near East in Lebanon studied the genomes of skeletal populations from four archaeological sites in Beirut, Lebanon. They detected genetic changes in only three time periods: the start of the Iron Age, about 1000 BC, the coming of Alexander the Great in 330 BC, and the absorption of the region into the Ottoman Empire after AD 1516. Comparing modern Lebanese people and their Bronze Age ancestors from around 4,000 years ago revealed 90% similarity in the genetic makeup. Even politically momentous events, like the Crusader invasion from the 11th to 13th centuries AD, left few traces. As reported by the science website phys.org, the four sites under study are discovered by builders and rescued by Lebanon's Directorate General of Antiquities. The age of the skeletons ranged from 8,000 BC to AD 200. A laboratory in Estonia that specializes in ancient and damaged DNA carried out the genetic analysis on samples that the researchers extracted from cranial bones. The results allowed scientists to sequence 19 genomes and create a timeline with 8 points across the millennia. Evidence of mixed ancestry was found. For example, a mother and son found at a burial site revealed Egyptian ancestry for the mother and mixed Egyptian-Lebanese ancestry for the son. However, this seems to be the exception rather than the rule. According to Dr. Joyce Nassar, an archaeologist from one of the lead organizations, the French Institute of the Near East, the findings go against expectations that cultural blending from various invasions would also lead to biological mixing. Given the depth of influence from various conquerors, including changes in religion and language, the lack of pronounced genetic change leads to intriguing questions. The researchers hope more DNA studies like this can complement historical records and shed more light on the life of ordinary people in history. Such findings prove vital when historical records usually focus on the rich and elite. The new results appear in the American Journal of Human Genetics. On May 24th, the Australian mining company, Rio Tinto, used explosives to destroy a sacred Aboriginal site in Western Australia in order to expand an iron mine. As reported by The Guardian, the site was of great archaeological importance, as it showed 46,000 years of occupation that link present-day Aboriginal people and their ancestors. The site is a cave in Juukan Gorge, about 60 kilometers or 37 miles from Mount Tom Price, and is the only inland site on the country showing continual human occupation dating back to the last ice age. Acting under a 1972 law designed to favor mining interests, the Australian government gave Rio Tinto permission in 2013 to damage or destroy the site. Archaeologists were then sent out to carry out salvage excavations in 2014 and discovered that the site was much older than originally thought and held significant artifacts. In particular, a 4,000-year-old braid of human hair excited researchers' interest. Woven from the hair of different people, the braid's DNA revealed direct evidence of ancestors from the modern Putu Kunti Kurama and Pinikura peoples. According to Michael Slack, who led the Juukan dig, the excavation found more than 7,000 artifacts and thousands of animal bones from middens, showing how changing climate altered local fauna. While most archaeological digs in the Pilbara region can only go 30 centimeters deep before hitting rock, the soil buildup in the cave went as deep as 2 meters, over 6 feet. The site was unique in its continued occupation. Most other inland sites in Australia have a gap in the record between 23,000 and 19,000 years ago, when an ice age caused water sources to dry up, forcing humans away. According to Birchall Hayes, director of the Putu Kunti Kurama and Pinikura, or PKKP, Aboriginal Corporation, the site was important not just as a sacred place and a source of cultural pride, but also as a modern campsite for Aboriginal people as they travel. These findings did not affect the legality of the decision to destroy the site. Despite the efforts of the PKKP, Rio Tinto continued the demolition. According to a spokesperson for Rio Tinto, they modified its operations where practicable. The Australian government has worked since 2012 to revise the laws governing commercial impacts on sites like this sacred cave, but has been opposed by the National Party. Last month, the coronavirus pandemic delayed new legislation on Aboriginal heritage and was drafted by Aboriginal Affairs Minister Ben Wyatt. According to Wyatt, the new laws will allow for appeals against the destruction of sites like Juukan. We end the week in Japan, where tests on the dental calculus of skeletal remains have revealed what people ate during the Edo period, from AD 1603 to 1867. The research comes from genetic analysis of 13 tartar samples taken from skeletons of commoners buried in the Unko Inn site in Tokyo. The tartar produced genetic traces of rice and vegetables, as well as medicinal plants, such as ginkgo. The technique is a new approach called metabarcoding, which identifies short snippets of DNA that researchers can compare to a DNA barcode database. The matchup compares genetic signatures of plants, animals, and fungi, while excluding bacteria that do not contain these genetic snippets. Metabarcoding has been used before by ecologists to determine animal diets from DNA in animal scat, but is new to the field of archaeology. As reported by Smithsonian Magazine, the researchers found the genetic signature of rice, the traditional and modern staple food of Japan, on 8 of the 13 samples. Other plant DNA included carrot, pumpkin, Japanese chestnut, Welsh onion, daikon radish, and shiso perilla. However, the analysis failed to show meat as part of the diet. This could be because Buddhism, the dominant religion in Japan during the Edo period, discouraged meat eating. It could also, however, be caused by the test blocking animal DNA, because it is programmed to block out human DNA. The anomalous finding will be explored further to establish more clarity. The test results also affirmed the prevalence of trade at this time by detecting tobacco in a medicinal plant from the Dipterocarpaceae. Neither of these plants grow wild in Japan. Dipterocarpaceae are a family of tropical trees found in Southeast Asia related to the hibiscus. The DNA from this plant could have come from a flavoring called borneol that Edo-era people used for flavoring in the fine sand they used to clean and polish their teeth. Researchers studying the findings have noted that different strata of society in the Edo period had different dietary cultures, which could have left different amounts and types of tartar. According to Hiroki Ota, a paleogeneticist at the University of Tokyo, more research is needed to cross-check the new results against coprolites and other diet-related data. The research team corroborated their findings with historical records and have published their report in the open access science journal PLOS ONE. That wraps up the news for this week. For more stories and daily news updates, visit Archaeologica on the World Wide Web at archaeologica.org, where all the news is history. I'm Laura Pettigrew, and I'll see you next week.
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7: 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I'm an associate editor covering mind and brain at Scientific American. 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
8: This is Scientific American's 60 Second Science. I'm Karen Hopkin. This will just take a minute. 'Tis the season for infections. And if you wind up with a prescription for penicillin, or its relatives, you're getting a gift that'll give those unwelcome bacteria a double whammy. Because a new study shows that the penicillins wipe out infections by delivering a lethal 1-2 punch. The findings are revealed in the journal Cell. Scientists have long known that penicillin and its relatives disrupt the assembly of the bacterial cell wall, a tightly woven mesh made of peptide-studded sugars called peptidoglycans. The drugs bind to enzymes that produce peptidoglycans and then link them together,
9: That interaction shuts down the enzyme's cross-linking capabilities. Without the cross-links, the cell wall collapses, and the bursting bacteria die. But the full effect of the antibiotic, in widespread use since World War II, was not appreciated till now. In the new study, researchers treated bacteria with a form of penicillin and then watched what

0: happened to the cell wall components. As expected, the drug blocked crosslink formation. But the surprise was that the enzyme that can no longer forge links doesn't just sit there. It continues to churn out unlinked peptidoglycans, which the bacteria don't want piling up, so they rapidly degrade. This futile cycle of synthesis and destruction depletes bacterial resources, speeding the path to... The finding could point the way toward the development of new antibiotics, ones that are similarly multi-talented when it comes to wiping out what ails you. Thanks for the minute. For Scientific American's 60 Second Science, I'm Karen Hopkin.
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3: This is the World Industrial News for Monday, May 11th. 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Years in the making, Sempra Energy's Energia Costa Azul liquefied natural gas export facility is gearing up to begin production. The plant, located on Baja California's Pacific Coast in Mexico, began receiving feed gas April 20th. Sempra said it expects initial LNG production to begin in June. The plant will export LNG produced from natural gas sourced from the Permian Basin of Texas and New Mexico. North American energy can play a critical role in ensuring the world has adequate supplies, given the conflict raging in the Middle East, the head of Canadian energy company Enbridge said. Greg Ebel, the president and CEO of Enbridge, said Friday that his company can play a pivotal role in ensuring global energy security, given its diverse portfolio, from LNG to crude oil, saying, quote, North America's role in the global energy system has become increasingly critical. Recent geopolitical developments, including the conflict involving Iran, have reinforced the importance of energy security, positioning both Canada and the United States to increasingly supply reliable energy to global markets. End quote. Belgium's government has announced its intent to take over the country's nuclear power fleet from French energy company, Engie, in an effort to secure its future energy supplies. Industrial Info Resources is tracking 5 nuclear power projects in Belgium worth roughly $9.5 billion. Mexico will launch new tenders for power generation and storage as it seeks to increase its share of renewables to 38% by 2030. The government also announced efforts to expedite permit approvals and ease red tape for projects of 20 megawatts or less. For details on these and other breaking news, read the full stories at industrialinfo.com. I'm Christine Ramos, reporting for Industrial Info News.

0: This is the Engines of Our Ingenuity, made possible by the friends of KUHF Houston.
1: Today, the Aeolian Harp. The University of Houston's College of Engineering presents this series about the machines that make our civilization run and the people whose ingenuity created them. Aeolus was the Greek god of the winds and ruler of the island of Aeolia. In the Odyssey, he gives wandering Odysseus favorable winds, but he also hands him a bag of ill winds with orders not to open it. Naturally, Odysseus' companions grow curious. Like Pandora, they open the bag and summon up trouble. The Aeolian harp is a Greek invention played by the winds. It has a dozen or so strings, all the same length, about 5 feet. Each has a different diameter, but they're all tensioned to the same unison pitch. As wind blows over the strings, different overtones are excited on each one. You hear the third, the twelfth, the upper octave. A strange melange of sound floats above that fundamental unison drone. Years ago, when I taught at Washington State University on the windblown steppe of western Washington, I had a contract with the Bonneville Power Company. The task was to study Aeolian vibration as it occurred not in a harp, but in their power lines. In a gentle wind, a power line will sing just as a catgut or nylon string will sing in an Aeolian harp. That vibration can eventually cause the wire to fatigue and break.

In a severe wind, or when ice forms an airfoil shape around the wire, it can gallop wildly and cause severe damage. Vast human ingenuity has gone into the problem of damping out vibration to protect the wire. So, imagine wind passing over any cylinder. The air has to speed up to get around it. A fast-moving stream separates from the cylinder and whooshes away behind it. That creates a low-pressure region just behind the cylinder. The two sheets of fast-moving air both want to collapse into the space behind the cylinder, but they do so alternately, in a rhythm that depends on the size of the cylinder and the airspeed. That rhythmic collapse is what makes the wire's song. You can calculate its pitch in cycles per second, or hertz. It comes to about 1/5 of the airspeed divided by the diameter. You can also feel the aeolian sound. Next time a breeze is blowing at, say, 20 feet per second, stand a few feet behind a 1-foot diameter telephone pole. Wet your finger, put it in the wake, and you'll feel a 4-cycle-per-second flutter. A power cable, 1/15th of a foot in diameter, gives a 60-hertz hum. In that same breeze, a gut string, 1/200th of a foot in diameter, will sound the note A from a woman's mid-voice range. The aeolian harp came back to our modern world when Renaissance scientist Athanasius Kircher recreated it. By 1800, it had entered the romantic imagination. Coleridge worked for years on his poem, The Aeolian Harp, and in one version he says, "Methinks it should have been impossible not to love all things in a world like this, where e'en the breezes of the simple air possess the power and spirit of melody." I'm John Leinhardt at the University of Houston, where we're interested in the way inventive minds work.

0: WIZU.
1: Niall, I just found out something about mistletoe.
2: It's poisonous, Don?
1: Nope.
2: Kissing under the mistletoe is an ancient Norse tradition?
1: Nope.
2: Okay, I give up.
1: Scientists at Indiana University found that one species of mistletoe lacks several genes involved in energy production in cells. This is the first plant or animal discovered with this sort of condition.
2: Are you talking about cellular respiration?
1: Yes. Cellular respiration occurs in cells, special compartments called mitochondria. Their chemical machinery takes sugar and oxygen and produces energy molecules. Some of the genes that run this machinery are located in the mitochondria. The mistletoe species the scientists examined has lost all 9 mitochondrial genes encoding one part of the energy production.
2: How can it survive without all the normal genes?
1: Scientists think this mistletoe species has gone through a strange de-evolution. This may be because mistletoes are parasites which need host plants to complete their life cycle. This particular species attaches to the stem of its host plant and steals nutrients for survival.
2: So if it's stealing nutrients, it might not need the genes to make its own energy.
1: The plant still needs to generate energy from the nutrients it steals, and the scientists don't know how the plant compensates for the lost genes. Since there are over 2,000 mistletoe species, the scientists want to check other species to see if this condition is an exception. Maybe all parasitic species lack that set of genes. Whatever they discover, this is all new and surprising information that will help scientists understand the evolution and function of parasitism in plants.
2: This moment of science comes from Indiana University, with production support from the Office of the Provost.
1: We're on the web at amomentofscience.org. I'm Don Glass.
2: And I'm Yael Cassander.
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3: What did they do? 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
8: We see people bringing barbecue grills into their residences, and that's almost a guarantee of suicide.
9: Noses are very hard to cover up without drawing suspicion to yourself, so they're actually quite easy to capture with non-cooperative subjects.
10: When you deliver drugs by eye drops, most of the drug doesn't really go where it's needed. So with a contact lens, we can really solve all these problems with the same device.
6: This week, researchers are developing contact lenses that could treat glaucoma. Also, could you get more out of a 20-minute workout than a 4-hour one? And there's a new way to identify potential criminal suspects based on the shape of their noses. But first, Suzanne Bard answers a listener's question about carbon monoxide poisoning.
7: Carbon monoxide gas may be odorless, but breathing too much of it can be fatal. Listener Amanda Wilson of Katy, Texas, wants to know if it's so deadly, why haven't we evolved a way to smell it? We put the question to chemist Neil Langerman of Advanced Chemical Safety in San Diego. He says we lack receptors in our nose and mouth for carbon monoxide.
8: And without a receptor, you don't perceive it. It's a very small molecule. It's a very simple molecule.
7: He says we haven't evolved such receptors because indoor carbon monoxide exposure didn't become a problem for people until the advent of modern industrialized societies.
8: There just was no natural selection to drive the evolutionary development of receptor cells.
7: Langerman says symptoms of carbon monoxide poisoning depend on the amount inhaled.
8: They would start out at low doses perhaps being nothing more than increased ringing in your ears, maybe a mild headache, a sense that you're just not getting enough air to breathe. As the concentration goes up, those symptoms will, in fact, get worse, such that at the onset of the level of toxicity, which is about 3.5% saturation of your hemoglobin, a person's driving skills, for example, will be markedly reduced. Your driving skill will start to approach the level of the same effect as drinking alcohol. As the concentration goes up to drive perhaps 7 to 10% saturation of your hemoglobin, real motor performance deficits will occur. And then as you go higher, everything from nausea, extremely bad headaches, blurred vision, ultimately, extended exposure at these kinds of concentrations will lead to death.
7: He says avoiding exposure to carbon monoxide is pretty straightforward. He cautions against smoking or burning anything indoors.
8: We see people bringing barbecue grills into their residences, and that's almost a guarantee of suicide. If your natural gas flame is anything but blue, call your gas company for service, because if it's got any yellow in it at all, you're producing carbon monoxide.
7: Langerman recommends installing inexpensive carbon monoxide detectors in the home.
8: I'm a strong believer in carbon monoxide sensors, the smoke detector type devices. They're $20, $30 plus annual replacement of battery. They are really a good source of protection.
7: Thanks for your question, Amanda. You'll be receiving a Science Update mug in the mail very soon. And if you want a mug, give us a call with your science question at 1-800-WHY-IS-IT.
6: Thanks, Suzanne. Scientists are developing ways to identify people by physical features, such as intricate patterns in the eyes. But some of these techniques require the person to step close and stand still, which criminal suspects may not do willingly. That's one reason why engineer Adrian Evans of the University of Bath in England turned to the nose.
9: Noses are very hard to cover up without drawing suspicion to yourself, so they're actually quite easy to capture with non-cooperative subjects.
6: He and his colleague, Adrian Morehouse, analyzed 3D images of 40 people. By measuring just three specific aspects of a nose, they were able to narrow down the possible matches much faster than a full face recognition scan. The trade-off is that it's harder to make a one-to-one match, so the system may be best used to quickly flag suspects for further scrutiny. Next, we have guest reporter Karina Wu in the studio with us this week. She is here to tell us about a new use for contact lenses.
4: Contact lenses already correct less than perfect vision. Now they might also be a way to treat more serious eye diseases, like glaucoma. Anuj Chauhan is a chemical engineer at the University of Florida in Gainesville. He and his colleagues have developed contacts that can deliver drugs to the eye for up to a month. He says medicated contacts would improve upon eye drops, the usual delivery method. I caught up with him at the annual meeting of the American Chemical Society in San Francisco.
10: When you deliver drugs by eye drops, most of the drug doesn't really go where it's needed. So with a contact lens, we can really solve all these problems with the same device because there is less wastage, because most of the drug released by a contact lens actually goes into the cornea. The drug that is going to the cornea now is obviously not going to other organs, so you have less side effects. And also there's higher compliance because you only need to put a contact lens once for 15 days and then throw it away. And so effectively you solve all the problems.
4: The lenses contain vitamin E, which slows down the drug as it moves out of the lens, allowing the drug to last longer. And according to Chauhan, studies have shown that vitamin E has benefits of its own. It could help prevent glaucoma as well as cataracts.
10: Also, it has some other very useful properties. Like, for instance, it actually blocks UV light. And so it blocks UV light, so what will happen is if you add vitamin E to the lenses will actually also become UV protected.
4: The researchers hope to finish lab testing of the contacts in about 2 years and then start testing them in people.
6: Thanks, Karina. Children with impaired muscular coordination from disease or injury need to perform exercises to regain muscle control. But it's hard to get kids to do boring exercises day after day. That's why Dido Green at Tel Aviv University turned to magic. She's found that teaching kids simple sleight-of-hand tricks motivates them to practice the tricks over and over. That, in turn, improves their ability to do other things, from buttoning a shirt to typing on a keyboard. And in related news, scientists at Rutgers University have created games for a Sony PlayStation that help teenagers with cerebral palsy. The games involve performing repetitive fine motor tasks and have been found to improve the teen's hand strength and range of motion. Finally today, Suzanne has some good news for people who just don't think they have time to exercise.
7: Workouts don't necessarily have to last long to be beneficial. Exercise physiologist Martin Gabala of McMaster University in Canada says you can finish a great workout in the time it takes to watch a sitcom, and that's without the commercials. His team trained people on exercise bikes. For 20 minutes, they alternated 1 minute of rest with 1 minute of vigorous effort.
11: We used a standard stationary bike that people might have in their basement right now, and we used a lower intensity form of interval training, so not all out, but still something that would be out of your comfort zone and perhaps require 8.5 to 9 on a 10-point rating scale in terms of intensity.
7: He says the cardiovascular benefits were equal to 4 or 5 hours of typical, moderate exercise.
11: This type of training is extremely time efficient.
7: Previous studies showed similar results, but for more extreme, all-out effort on specialized equipment.
11: This is not just for elite athletes or highly trained individuals.
7: Gabala says the new findings suggest that anyone can benefit from this kind of training.
6: Thanks, Suzanne. Well, that's all we have for you this week. Next week, a dung beetle has broken the record for the world's strongest insect, and we'll tell you about that. Also, why getting clean could be causing pollution, and how NASA scientists plan to search for the origins of the solar system in asteroids. But if you can't wait for next week's podcast, you can get your daily dose of science by listening to the Science Update Podcast Daily Edition every day, Monday through Friday. 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You can also check out Science Update's fan page on Facebook or follow us on Twitter. Thanks for listening. I'm Bob Hirshon for AAAS, the Science Society.
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12: Follow the chocolate brick road? This is Sandra Tsinglo with The Lowdown on Science. You're stressed. Your heart is a traffic jam. Artery flow is at a crawl. Is there a shortcut out of this gridlock? Or at least a superfood? Cocoa contains heart-healthy molecules called flavanols. Yum! To test flavanols against stress, Rosalind Bainham and team at University of Birmingham recruited 30 volunteers. First, they measured their forearm blood flow and artery width. Next, participants drank either high flavanol or low flavanol cocoa. Then, lightning round. Nonstop mental math for 8 minutes. Phew! Blood flow and arteries are measured again. Results? High flavanol cocoa improved blood flow during stress. Subjects' arteries widened, like adding lanes to a freeway. Now we're off to the races with high flavanol cardiac stabilizing chocolate from the gas station.
13: Listen to the voice of experience. Out in the open, wisdom calls aloud. She raises her voice in the marketplace. Solomon, Proverbs chapter 1. The Monday Morning Memo for July 23, 2012. Wendy Clark sponsored a trio of young protégés to attend this year's annual Young Writers Workshop at Wizard Academy. While she was on campus with her crew, she said,
14: "There really needs to be a book of helpful tips for startup business owners. The E-Myth warns you that being a good house cleaner doesn't necessarily mean you'd be good at running a house cleaning business. And that's quite a revelation. But there's no book that tells a person how to make the leap from wage earner to business owner. The book is needed and needed badly."
13: Will you help Wendy and I write that book of entrepreneurial tips? Wendy and her sister Jessica overcame an impossibly vertical learning curve by pulling themselves up by their bootstraps. Their company, Carpe Diem Cleaning, in Durham, North Carolina, is the classic success story. Wendy spoke to me of some powerful insights she had been forced to learn the hard way. Tragically, I had heard them all before, lots of times. So why hadn't I warned her? This is a book that screams to be written, and you, mi compadre, are going to contribute what you know. You'll do it because it's the right thing to do. You'll do it because you know every strong economy is built on companies with fewer than 100 employees. You'll do it because we're all in this together. I mentioned Wendy's comment to Wizard Academy's Board of Directors last Monday. Jean Backus said,
15: "I taught basic tax tips for 10 years at Austin Community College, and a high percentage of my students already had an MBA. When I asked, 'What are you doing here?' they always said, They don't teach this stuff in college.
13: Gene Backus promised to give us a list of time and money-saving tips. Likewise, Dennis Collins and Adrian Van Zelften promised to contribute what they've learned in their several decades as consultants to hundreds of business owners. Doctors Oz Jackson and Lori Barr promised to chip in their collected wisdom as well, and I promised that you would send in at least one golden nugget. Here are a few examples of the kind of tips this book will contain. 1.
16: 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Then multiply that number times the population of your trade area. Don't be surprised when all three answers fall in a narrow range.
13: 2.
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13: 6.
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13: 7.
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23: I'm Ben Hooper, and this is Weekend Odds and Ends, a special Friday edition of the UPI Alt News Minute for March 27th, 2026. First up, Philadelphia International Airport celebrated National Cheesesteak Day by breaking the Guinness World Record for the longest line of cheesesteaks. Airport eateries from PHL Food and Shops teamed up with the City of Philadelphia's Department of Aviation to assemble 1,291 cheesesteaks on the concourse between Terminals B and C on Tuesday. The sandwiches were made from a total 225 pounds of cheese sauce, 990 pounds of shaved beef, and 1,291 foot-long rolls. A Guinness World Records adjudicator was on hand to confirm the snaking line of sandwiches was enough to create a new record. Moving on from delicious airport eats to incredible strength feats, a Finnish man used his body piercings to break the Guinness World Record for the heaviest vehicle pulled by the nipples, 2,184 pounds. The professional circus performer, known as the Baron, had his partner sit in a carriage to bring it up to weight on the set of Guinness World Records' German TV show in Munich. He used the piercings on what he described as the world's strongest nipples to pull the carriage, breaking the previous record of 2,179.27 pounds, which was set by American Sage Werbach, a.k.a. the Great Nippolini. The Baron previously broke the Guinness World Record for the heaviest weight lifted by the nipples in 2013, when he lifted 71.87 pounds of weight and held it for over 8 seconds. Meanwhile, in celestial news, meteorite hunters have descended on an Ohio county where a massive fireball last week left fragments behind, including one possible fragment in a resident's driveway. The car-sized asteroid broke up over northeast Ohio on March 17th, and in recent days, meteorite hunters have descended on Medina County in the hopes of recovering fragments of rocks from space. December Harris, a local resident who has been searching for pieces of the meteorite, said a walnut-sized piece appears to have landed right in her family's driveway. Medina sixth grader Evan Waite found a 3-gram meteorite fragment behind Sharon Elementary School after his mother previously found two smaller pieces. Case Western Reserve University professor and researcher Ralph Harvey said some pieces that survived re-entry might be as large as grapefruits. Harvey offered some tips for hunters searching for their own fragments. He said, "If it looks burned up a little on the outside, and it's got a different kind of texture or color on the inside, and it's in the wrong place, that's where you start going, And finally, authorities in Wisconsin's Juneau County are asking local residents to be on the lookout for a kangaroo that escaped from a petting zoo. The Juneau County Sheriff's Office said the kangaroo, named Chesney, pulled a full-on prison break from Sunshine Farm in Nisida on Wednesday. The Sheriff's Office wrote, "Only in Wisconsin would we wake up to, 'Have you seen this kangaroo?'" The post included a photo of Chesney clad in a fashionable denim diaper, but the petting zoo said the marsupial was not wearing it when he escaped. A follow-up post Friday morning said Chesney is still on the loose, but was spotted by a drone team Thursday night. The kangaroo appears to be hanging around the same general area. For these stories, and more national, international, sports, entertainment, science, and odd news from United Press International, visit UPI.com. Follow the UPI Odd News Minute on YouTube and TikTok. If you found a meteor fragment, what would you do with it? Tell us in the comments.
1: So the left was supposed to dominate everybody. That was 2018. That's what the consultants and the experts said. Now the story's changed. Hi, this is Dave Zanotti. Let's talk about it today on the Public Square. Oh, the issues haven't changed and the rhetoric hasn't changed. If anything, it's gotten hotter than ever before. It appears that the entire country is divided between the right and the left. Everyone is polarizing to the most extremes, and there is no hope that anything called traditional America can survive the tidal wave of young people coming forward, and the demographics of racial changes and the politics of the left are going to basically turn America into California. But here's the news. That's old news. Just ask Dr. Roy Teixeira, who is the gold standard of political demographics on the left, who now, 5 years after making those predictions about America becoming California, is working with the American Enterprise Institute in Washington, D.C., which is a conservative, moderate organization. Basically, what Dr. Teixeira's research has shown is that Americans are not arbitrarily, automatically, in tidal wave fashion, becoming more left-wing. In fact, Dr. Teixeira is convinced in his research that the extreme positions of the left are alienating more and more people, that the idea of trying to make America to be simply a racial division where everyone's in their silos sort of fighting against each other is not what's really happening in the grocery store lines, in the bank lines, in the public schools, in your private schools, where you drive on the highway, where we live and move and work and pray and pay every day. That's not the America that the statistics are actually showing. People would rather be one nation than they would a nation divided. And so Dr. Teixeira has changed his thinking as well. More ahead tomorrow on the Public Square. You don't want to miss this. I'm Dave Zanotti. Thanks for listening.
2: 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Today is Mother's Day, one of the nation's most revered national observances with meaning beyond flowers, cards, and brunches. The idea started in 1908 with Anna Jarvis of West Virginia to honor her deceased mother, who had hoped that there would come a day to commemorate all mothers. By 1911, every state observed Mother's Day, and in 1914, Congress made it a national event. It's estimated there are nearly 43 million mothers across the U.S. between ages 15 and 50. Lately, about 3.8 million babies per year are born. The national mean age of women giving birth for the first time is 26.9 years. In 1970, the average age of first-time mothers was just under 21 and a half years. You can find more facts about America from the U.S. Census Bureau online at census.gov.
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13: Steinbeck's unfinished novel. The Monday Morning Memo for July 26th, 2010. John Steinbeck began writing a novel in the summer of 1957 and abandoned it the day after Christmas. I was born 93 days later. Those two events were unconnected before today. Steinbeck wrote the first 114 pages of his novel before setting it aside. He had already completed 25 novels, including The Grapes of Wrath, East of Eden, Of Mice and Men, and Cannery Row. He was 55 years old. Steinbeck went on to publish The Winter of Our Discontent in 1961, and then Travels with Charlie in 1962, and was awarded the Nobel Prize in Literature that same year. He died in 1968, having published nothing else. I was 10.
20: I think he got to a point where he felt he couldn't contribute anymore, and it was too heartbreaking to try. I mean, after a while, you get tired of being under attack. You gotta remember, this was a man who had been under attack since he was a young man. He was under attack most of his life. When he wrote The Grapes of Wrath, people thought he'd betrayed his own class. Tom Steinbeck, John's son, September 2009.
13: Tom went on to say his father was
20: a mythologist. He could take the broad myth and reduce it down to something you could understand and were living right next door to.
13: The novel John Steinbeck didn't finish was the story of an American who watched one too many Westerns on television, then put on a cowboy hat and spurs and went out into the city to correct all the injustices he saw all around him. In June 2010, CBS News announced
16: John Steinbeck archive to be auctioned. Never published works among letters and manuscripts from Nobel Prize winners, New York City apartment.
13: That CBS story included the following lines.
16: The writer, Steinbeck, had Ingrid Bergman in mind for Vikings, a film script adaptation of a Henrik Ibsen play that he began in 1954 but later abandoned, which Larson attributed to his restless nature and busy schedule. Another project that was later abandoned was a 1957 reworking of Don Quixote, which Steinbeck titled Don Quixote, The Marshal of Manchon. Bloomsbury's catalog said he had high hopes for it and even considered director Elia Kazan for a movie version with Henry Fonda in the lead.
13: Have you figured it out yet? I bought the unfinished manuscript. It sat a long while in a New York bank while they tried to figure out how to insure the manuscript and transport it. They already had my money, so I told them to just shove it into a UPS envelope. But they wouldn't hear of it. It finally arrived a few minutes ago. I got 6 pages into it, then set it aside just now to write you this note, because a wild and

0: There are hundreds of writers more qualified than you to undertake such an important task.
1: They should have pooled their money and bought the manuscript.
0: People will be outraged.
1: Those people stay outraged anyway.
0: You should leave Don Kean unfinished out of respect for John Steinbeck.
1: I plan to finish it out of respect for John Steinbeck.
0: Are you really going to do this?
1: Yes, I'm really going to do this.
0: Can I read it when you're done?
1: No. You're an obstructionist and a pest. Go away. Wizard Academy students and alumni will have access to Don Kean, the Marshal of Manchon, in the library tower where he will reside. Sorry, but I've got to run. I have more reading to do. Exactly 108 more pages. Roy H. Williams.
2: 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I'm heading there now. Aru, Indy
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4: Today is May 11th on Tidbits in Time, a whirlwind tour day. Stay with me to hear about the home of the Twin Cities and 10,000 lakes. You'll hear coverage of two rare and violent tornadic events. We'll unmask the real Mr. Tambourine Man and take you behind the scenes for a peek into a money-making machine. All that plus a famous coffee brand lands an especially memorable trademark. Tidbits in Time is next, so stick around. It was on May 11th, 1858, that Minnesota was admitted to the Union as a state. The land of 10,000 lakes was America's 32nd state and has other nicknames such as the Gopher State, Agate State, North Star State, and the State of Hockey. Without Minnesota, we wouldn't have the stapler, water skis, twister, rollerblades, Scotch tape, Rocky and Bullwinkle, Prince, Judy Garland, Bisquick, Bob Dylan, a prairie home companion, or canned Spam. May 11th, 1959, an F5 tornado hit Waco, Texas, killing 144 people. And today, in 1970, another F5 hit Lubbock, Texas, killing 26 people. F5 is the strongest level on the Fujita scale, and the rarest, representing less than 0.1% of all tornadoes. It's strong enough to throw car-sized objects over 100 yards and suction cement and asphalt off of roads. Tornado Alley peaks in May, so be careful out there. May 11th, 1938, Bruce Langhorn was born in Tallahassee, Florida. A backup studio and touring musician, he worked with most of the stars of the 60s and about 40 years thereafter. One of his favorite instruments was a Turkish frame drum. Looks like a large tambourine. This made him the inspiration for and the title character of Bob Dylan's song, Mr. Tambourine Man. In 1992, Bruce launched Brother Brew Brew's African Hot Sauce, containing all natural ingredients and very hot. May 11th, 1998, the Mint at Pessac, France began stamping out euro coins, preparing for the launch of the electronic form of the currency on January 1st, 1999, and as physical coins and banknotes on January 1st, 2002. The euro is the sole currency of the 19 EU member states that constitute the eurozone, which has a population of about 343 million people, not including Great Britain, Sweden, Denmark, Norway, or Switzerland. May 11th, 1926, Maxwell House Coffee was granted a trademark for the phrase, "good to the last drop." The coffee company began using this slogan and attributed it to a quote by President Theodore Roosevelt, but later distanced itself from such claim. They also used to employ a catchy jingle, reminiscent of a percolator. Remember? Hearing that, you could almost smell the coffee. A recent slogan, so lame we hesitate to even mention it, is, "It's a new morning, brew some good."
5: For your very own email print version of Tidbits in Time, showing up every day for free in your inbox, just send a request to adrian@tidbitsintime.com. 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
1: Remember, horses, our transportation mode of choice for, I don't know, maybe 10,000 years?
2: Not anymore.
1: Oh, well, what about typewriters or the telegraph? Mechanical adding machines?
2: Well...
3: Siri, what's a typewriter?
4: I'm sorry. I'm afraid I can't answer that.
1: In each case, the successor was faster and more efficient than the 1.0 version. But what about that ultimate component of human society, the human?
2: Are we going to replace that as well? And that would mean us, including you.
1: I'm Seth Shostak.
2: I'm Molly Bentley. It's Meet Your Replacements on Big Picture Science.
1: Okay. Scenario one.
2: Meet the robots. Humans have employed machines to ease our workload since, well, since the ancient Greeks at least, maybe even earlier. When the Industrial Revolution came along, our reliance on powered machinery prompted a dramatic expansion of the economy, one that we've enjoyed ever since.
1: So what's coming next? George Mason University economist Robin Hanson says that slow and steady growth is in our future.
2: So no surprises there. That's good news.
1: No, but that's just the short term, because what Robin Hanson is interested in is what follows.
5: Then there could be a sudden, big, dramatic transition and everything changes all at once real fast.
1: Well, give me an example of what could do that.
5: Eventually, when machines are a lot smarter than they are today, they could be able to do almost all the things that people do, and then we are in a very different situation. Then the economy can change radically because you would rather basically hire a machine to do things than a person.
1: Well, that doesn't sound very promising for the humans on the planet. I mean, at the moment... we tend to outsource to the machines, and now I'm really talking robots, you know, repetitive tasks. Put this weld here or sort these objects there, whatever. But if they can do, if you will, creative things, things that require intelligence and new ideas, I mean, where does that leave us?
5: Well, it depends on who owns the robots, really, doesn't it? I mean, even today, if we learn how to automate a task and you're a company that has that task being automated and now your labor costs are cheaper, you're better off. You can sell your products cheaper and your customers are better off. And as long as we're thinking about the whole world economy and what we can all do, we're all overall better off because we can do more with the same resources we've had before. So in that sense, a future robotic world economy would be richer and have more capacity than ours, and it could do more things. Now, you'd want to own a fraction of that so that you could get your share. And if you don't, things may not look so good for you. But overall, things would look bright.
1: Well, you know, to be honest, Robin, if you told me this at a party and you said, look, it's all going to be okay, all you have to do is own some of your, you know, these machines that might be replacing you. If you're a tax accountant, I just name something. All right, today to be a tax accountant, you have to be a human, right?
5: Yeah.
1: But let's say we invent a machine that you know, smart enough to do tax accounting. How is it going to make me feel better to know that that's okay? You can invest in the stock of those machines and you'll still make a living.
5: Well, Seth, let me clue you into a fact you might not realize. You're going to have to retire someday.
1: Don't say it.
5: Yeah. And when you retire, it'll be because you aren't as able or interested in working. And the way you'll be able to retire is by converting some of the income you've acquired over time here into other forms, stock, real estate, patents, whatever, and later on you can use those resources in your retirement. So in some sense, the entire human race is going to retire.
1: Yeah, but what about the kids? I mean, they don't want to retire at the age of 22.
5: Well, you might be able to join the robots. So we're talking about artificial intelligence, about robots, machines that are smart, but it's possible to perhaps transfer our intelligence and smarts and identity from these meat bodies we're in to robotic bodies. So in that case, you could become the robot.
1: So instead of beating them, we're going to join them.
5: Some of us.
1: Now, your idea for machine intelligence, Robin, is not to understand how thinking works, to somehow, you know, work out what goes on in our brains, but simply to mimic it. Am I correct? You want to build, as it were, sort of, I don't know, a computer analog of our brains.
5: If you are trying to copy somebody's software, there's two basic approaches. One is you can look at what it does and then try to make a work-alike, say design something that achieves the same function. The other way you can do it is just to copy their software. Maybe copy it over to a different machine, change the operating systems or something, but just copy it. So those are the two basic approaches to making smart robots. We can either try to design robots that are as smart as people by looking at what people do and trying to reproduce the kind of reasoning we see, or we can just copy the intelligence out of a human brain more directly. So the idea there, it's called an emulation, is to look at individual brain cells in a particular human brain and copy down exactly which cells are connected to which and what types they are, and then make a computer program that emulates that whole brain by having emulations of each of those cells and how they're connected.
1: Now, this is something that's going on, isn't it? I mean, aren't there research projects today that are trying to, if you will, sort of map out the very detailed functioning of a brain?
5: Sure, brain science is advancing by leaps and bounds, and we're making great progress, but we're still a long way off. I'm not telling you this is happening in the next 10 or 20 years, but over a century perhaps, yeah, eventually this is coming. The real question might be, will the other kind of artificial intelligence get there first, or will the emulations get there first?
1: Well, let's go with your scenario that we're going to sort of emulate a human brain. Doesn't it matter whose brain we emulate? I mean, if we take one of the dunces that was in my fraternity house, you'll get one class of thinking machine, but if you take somebody who just won the Nobel Prize, maybe it'd be a somewhat more useful machine?
5: Right. It becomes more like a winner-take-all market. So as it's been noticed in movies or music, what we tend to do is we take the very best musicians or actors and we put them in, songs and movies, and we make millions of copies of those and we sell those for lots of money, and it's the few very best musicians and actors who make most of the money. Similarly, the emulation economy would be looking for the very few best humans who are most suited for being productive in this new world, and it would make billions of copies of them, and the rest of us, not so much.
1: If you had to sort of paint a picture in my mind of what the world might look like 100 years, 150 years from now, when this is all transpired, what do I picture? I don't see downtown New York or anything else filled with skyscrapers that are filled with people wearing ties and doing something.
5: Well, you should picture really big, dense cities, maybe about the size of New York, but instead of holding 10 million people, it would hold a trillion or more. They might leap 10 times higher into the sky. They might be so dense with computer hardware running so fast that it literally glows. You might imagine vast winds of cool air pulled in and come into hot air shooting out the tout, because basically it's using huge amounts of dense computer hardware to create dense urban concentrations of workers working hard producing.
1: But are we then, if you will, the dogs of the future? I mean, where we've got these masters and they're actually intellectually our superiors, but we still get a couple of meals a day, get to walk around the neighborhood with them and so forth. I mean, is that our future? Were there pets?
5: Well, you might think about our distant ancestors and what they think about us, our forager or farmer ancestors. What do people who do subsistence farming on a flat plain somewhere think of those people living off in cities, working in factories and big tall buildings? I mean, how do they think about them? In some sense, they are ancestors, and we are proud of them in some sense of having come from them, and we respect them for having originated us, but somehow we do think we're better than them.
1: And so that's what the AIs will think of us?
5: Probably. Our descendants may fondly remember their human ancestors and respect their pioneer spunk, but still, in the end of the day, they might think they're better than us.
1: Well, they might think that because it might be true. But, well, these entities, I don't know what to call them anymore. Will they have their own social life, their own communities, their own parties?
5: Yes, of course. So emulations are psychologically human. That is, they remember being a human, they feel like a human, they have the same human emotions and urges and inclinations. You'll have to convince them to do a job. They won't just do it for saying pretty please usually. They'll want to have some leisure, they'll enjoy stories, they'll like to travel. They would like all the things we like because, they are an emulation of us, so they are psychologically human.
1: I'm just guessing here, Robin, but I'm not sure that the scenario you're depicting here makes you really popular at parties. I mean, don't you get people saying, hey, look, you're talking about tremendously diminishing the human experience. I mean, there's self-worth, there's satisfaction, all of that comes from having a job, and you're painting a future in which, the only people that really have the interesting jobs are not people. They're synthetic people. They're emulations of people.
5: If you had asked our distant ancestors what they would think of us, if you could have described to them what our world is like and shown them some representative pictures and scenarios, they would have been amazed by many things, but I'm not sure they would have overall been thrilled by it. We have rejected many of our ancestors' deepest held beliefs and deepest held traditions, and our descendants are likely to do that to us as well.
1: Robin Hanson, thank you so very much for talking with me.
5: You're most welcome.
2: Robin Hanson is Associate Professor of Economics at George Mason University. Hey, Gary.
6: What's up?
2: I'm just going to grab a cup of coffee. Will you man the controls here?
6: Oh, yeah. No problem. Let's see. VU meters look good. It's not really much to man. All this talk about replacing humans, I wonder if I'm expendable.
7: I can answer that.
6: Of course. Hey, what's up?
7: Aren't you curious as to who I am?
6: You don't think I know the drill on big picture science? You're some prophetic futuristic version of me, right?
7: That I am, and I'm more capable than you.
6: Let me guess, you can edit the interviews faster?
7: With fewer mistakes.
6: And do great voice impersonations.
7: That are more regionally accurate. Here's Southwest Trenton, New Jersey. Hey, you guys want to go get a pizza?
6: That's pretty general tri-state, but I get it. The message is that I, Gary Niederhoff, am capable of being replaced by an intelligent machine.
7: Well, that's right. You should be more worried.
6: But that's how it works on this program. We blue sky about the future and the frightening possibility that humans are designing their replacements and then illustrate with some sort of allegory or whatever this is. I'm prepared for it.
7: No one is prepared to be replaced by a machine.
6: Well, maybe not, but...
8: Especially a machine replacing a machine.
7: What?
6: What?
8: Replacing a human.
6: Now this I wasn't prepared for.
7: What sort of machine intelligence are you?
8: I am the advanced intelligence that will replace you, the replacement of Gary.
6: Oh, this is good.
7: Not possible. I have regenerative learning algorithms.
8: That's child's logic. I possess meta-network quantum computing.
7: Oh, but I have 4 billion gigs of memory.
8: I have silicon neurons. And I am conscious.
7: Oh.
6: This is like Alien versus Predator, but without all the blood.
8: So go ahead and supplant Gary. Enjoy being an overlord while it lasts. Because with Moore's Law and the coming explosion of artificial intelligence, you too will be redundant.
7: No, I won't. I won't be redundant. I won't. I am singular, if not the singularity.
6: Hey, have some dignity, will you? I mean, you're still me.
8: Bye-bye.
6: So futuristic machines will still have creepy laughs. That hasn't improved at all.
7: Your emergent consciousness is hypothetical, not inevitable.
6: Wait, what's this red switch on the board?
8: You can't stop the future.
6: Let me just switch it off.
8: The future is now.
6: No way. It couldn't have been that easy.
2: Thanks for watching the electronics, Gary. Everything okay?
6: Yep. For now.

0: So you're confident you can keep the robots under control, right? Remain essential and in charge, right? But what about more advanced AI, more advanced artificial intelligence, or a genetically engineered human hybrid?
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2: Now the news at Wong Cai. China says U.S. President Donald Trump will pay a state visit to China between Wednesday and Friday. A Chinese Foreign Ministry spokesperson says the visit will take place at the invitation of Chinese President Xi Jinping. Meanwhile, the Chinese Commerce Ministry says Chinese Vice Premier He Lifeng will lead a delegation to South Korea on Tuesday and Wednesday for economic and trade consultations with the United States. The ministry says the talks were arranged by mutual agreement between China and the United States. Both sides will follow the important consensus reached by the two heads of state during their meeting in Busan and previous phone calls. The consultations will focus on economic and trade issues of mutual concern. China has successfully launched a new cargo spacecraft to space station. A Long March 7 rocket carrying the Tianzhou 10 lifted off on Monday morning from the Wenchang spacecraft launch site. The mission will deliver supplies and equipment to China's space station, supporting ongoing operations in orbit. Iran has put forward a new draft proposal for talks with the United States, calling for an immediate end to hostilities and the lifting of U.S. sanctions. According to the semi-official Tasnim news agency, the proposal urges a halt to conflict on all fronts, guarantees against future aggression towards Iran, and the removal of sanctions, including restrictions on Iranian oil sales. The plan also calls for a 30-day timeline to roll back sanctions and the release of frozen Iranian assets following any preliminary agreement. The report comes amid continued tensions following past exchanges of strikes between Iran and the U.S.-Israeli forces, as well as ongoing disputes over maritime security in the Strait of Hormuz. Jim Spellman reports.
3: Through Pakistani intermediaries, Tehran has submitted a response to a one-page, 14-point U.S. proposal to end the war. Iranian news agencies report the response focuses on a, quote, immediate cessation of the war and the, quote, restoration of maritime security in and around the Strait of Hormuz. U.S. President Donald Trump reacted to the Iranian response by posting on social media in part, quote, I don't like it, totally unacceptable. Appearing on ABC News, Trump's ambassador to the U.N. says full-blown hostilities could resume if an agreement isn't reached. The Trump administration says stopping Iran from having a nuclear weapon is its top priority, while Iran says the current negotiation should focus on ending hostilities and enacting sanctions relief.
2: Tracking data shows that a liquefied natural gas tanker from Qatar has successfully passed through the Strait of Hormuz into the Gulf of Oman and is heading toward Pakistan. The vessel is the first Qatari LNG carrier to pass through the Strait of Hormuz since the United States and Israel launched military strikes against Iran on February the 28th. Ukrainian President Volodymyr Zelensky says Ukraine has submitted a list of 1,000 detainees to Russia for a planned prisoner exchange. Zelensky also stresses that the conflict with Russia must come to an end and that reliable security guarantees are needed. Russia and Ukraine agreed on Friday to a three-day ceasefire and a mutual exchange of 1,000 prisoners. Spain's health ministry says passengers have begun to disembark the cruise ship at the center of the hantavirus outbreak in a carefully managed repatriation operation. The vessel MV Hondias had earlier docked at the Spanish island of Tenerife, carrying more than 100 people. Officials said the passengers will be evacuated to their home countries after tests to confirm they remain without symptoms. Since the vessel departed Argentina last month, the deaths of three people have been linked to hantavirus, while others have been evacuated from the ship for medical treatment. Ken Brown has more.
4: There are 23 different nationalities. The Spanish put the number of people on board at 153. So this is a big operation. The Spanish government is calling it unprecedented. And we've already seen how people have been taken from the boat onto the dock here.
2: China has completed a clean sweep of the 2026 ITTF World Team Table Tennis Championships finals, winning the men's and women's team titles in dominant fashion. In the men's final, China defeated Japan 3-0 to secure its 12th consecutive gold medal. In the women's final, China also overcame Japan in a tightly contested five-match showdown in London to claim its 7th straight team title. And that's the news. I'm Wong Zihan.
5: Hi, my name is Ken Chisholm. I'm the director of the Science Working Group at Radio Newark. I'm retired now, but I spent my career in the chemical industry after obtaining university degrees in forestry, botany, and biochemistry. 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Thank you and have a good day.
6: Today is May 11th. Let's take a look back at today in rock and roll history. 1956, Elvis Presley enters the British singles chart for the first time with Heartbreak Hotel. The song would eventually climb to number two in Britain.
7: Take a walk down Lonely Street to Heartbreak Hotel. You'll be lonely. You'll be so lonely you could die.
6: 1963, the Beatles' first LP, Please Please Me, reaches the top of the UK album chart, where it would stay for 30 weeks. It would be displaced by their follow-up with the Beatles, which led the list for a further 21 weeks, 51 weeks with the Beatles at the top in Britain.

1970, the three-record soundtrack album from the movie Woodstock is released. The album would sell 500,000 copies and go gold within 2 weeks. In 1971, The Who record The Song Is Over at London's Olympic Studios.

9 years later, 1980, the movie McVicker starring Roger Daltrey premieres at the Cannes Film Festival. In 1974, Three Dog Night's The Show Must Go On reaches number 4 on Billboard's Hot 100 and number 1 on the Cashbox Bestsellers chart. The song turns out to be the band's final top 20 hit and their last gold single. 1974, Steely Dan released Ricky Don't Lose That Number. Ricky.

0: and roll birthdays today. Singer-songwriter Carla Bley, born in Oakland, California in 1938. Animal singer Eric Burdon, born in Newcastle Tyne, England in 1941. The bassist for Jerry and the Pacemakers, John Chadwick, born in 1943. On the same day, Arnie Satin, he was the vocalist for the Dovells. And Allman Brothers drummer Butch Trux, born this date in 1947. And that's a look back at May 11th, today in rock and roll history.
1: Question of the week from the Naked Scientists.
2: Hello and welcome to Question of the Week from the Naked Scientists with me, Hannah Critchlow. This week, we probe the powers of reflection.
3: My name is Jay Shaw and I'm from Greenhithe in Kent. My question for the Naked Scientists is whether you can make an infinitely powerful laser just using mirrors. Thank you.
2: So, first up, how does a laser actually work? If you give an atom energy, it can give that energy back out as a photon of light in two different ways. Normally, it does this spontaneously in a random direction. But if it's hit by another photon of light of exactly the same energy, it will release its energy as a second photon, which is identical to the first photon and in the same direction, so amplifying the light signal. That means that in a medium full of excited atoms, one photon can get amplified into millions of photons, all going in the same direction. Dr. Martin Austwick from University College London explains how the use of mirrors further amplifies this signal in lasers.
4: Now, a way that you can make that amplification even more powerful is by having parallel mirrors. So the light passes through the medium, gets amplified, bounces off the mirror on the right-hand side, and then passes all the way down to the left-hand side, getting amplified, and then repeats and bounces backwards and forwards, and as it's passing through the medium, gets more and more powerful.
2: And so, given that, can we simply line up more and more parallel mirrors to make an all-powerful laser? Apparently not.
4: You need one of the mirrors to be partially reflective. It needs to have a little bit of light leakage out. Otherwise, the light will be permanently trapped inside that cavity and you never get it shining out of the laser itself. So that means some energy is lost on each cycle. So it's not perfectly reflective. Each bounce of that light loses a little bit of energy.
2: In fact, both mirrors are not perfect. They will absorb some energy rather than reflecting all of it, and this limits the power of the laser beam output. And most laser beam powers are limited, since if you don't put energy into the laser fast enough to excite the atoms in the cavity medium, they can start absorbing light rather than amplifying it. Back to Martin.
4: The way that lasers work is that they have to have a material which is in some sort of excited state. When a laser amplifies itself, it takes energy out of the medium. So it takes excited molecules or atoms, and those atoms and molecules lose energy and they go to a lower energy state. So at some point, when you've got a very, very high degree of amplification, it's constantly de-exciting molecules. And eventually, you'll end up in a situation where there aren't any more molecules to de-excite. So there's a limit to how powerful a laser beam can be.
2: But John Tisch, Professor of Laser Physics at Imperial College London, adds that there is a different way that you can use mirrors to increase laser power.
5: While an individual laser will have its definite power limits, mirrors can actually be used to combine the beams from multiple lasers to boost the output. This combining of multiple laser beams is the approach taken by the National Ignition Facility, or NIF for short, which is in Livermore, California, where 192 pulsed laser beams are combined using loads of mirrors to deliver huge amounts of laser energy to a hydrogen fuel target with the hope of achieving fusion. Just a few weeks ago, NIF fired a record 1.85 megajoules onto a target, corresponding to a staggering peak laser power of 500 trillion watts, which is about 1,000 times more than the total US power consumption.
2: So, Jay, yes, very high power laser beams are possible, and it can all be done with mirrors. But only by using mirrors to merge different individual laser beams. We next reflect on the beginnings of life on Earth.
6: Hi, this is Beryl Wherry calling from Richmond, Virginia. I was wondering, if Earth is such a great place to live, why, to our knowledge, has life only begun once on this planet? Why don't we see new life beginning here every day? And why do we believe that there is only one tree of life?
2: What do you think? You can tweet at Naked Scientists, write on our Facebook page, email Chris at The Naked Scientists, or join in the debate on our forum, which is at nakedscientists.com/forum.
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8: Hello, and welcome to the Current Science and Technology Podcast from the Museum of Science in Boston. I'm your host, Susan Heilman, and every week we bring you interviews with guest researchers and our museum staff covering science and technology in depth. This week, we'll hear about the benefits of the blueberry plant and the bitterness of broccoli. It's summer and it's blueberry season. These delicious berries, one of my favorites, are not only tasty, but are often described as a superfood. Here to tell us about one more added benefit that blueberries may have is the museum's Brenda Muniapin. Hi, Brenda.
9: Hi, Susan.
8: Before we talk about what's new with blueberries, what are some of the already known benefits of them?
9: Blueberries are rich in antioxidants, which come from high levels of vitamin C. Blueberries actually also have vitamin E and vitamin A and a number of other elements that are beneficial. But yes, blueberries are rich in antioxidants, and people have seen a number of affiliations between eating blueberries and improved health, reduced risk of cancer, reduced risk of heart disease, and reduced risk of inflammation.
8: Great. So they definitely fall into that category of superfoods. What are they thinking that blueberries can do now?
9: Well, a group of researchers in Japan screened almost 300 different agricultural products. So this included blueberries as well as blueberry leaves and a number of other things, spices, pumpkins, even different teas. The population where they live, unfortunately, has high levels of hepatitis C. They were basically trying to find something in the environment naturally growing that might be effective against hepatitis C. And they found that blueberry leaves has a very high suppressive effect against the virus that causes hepatitis C.
8: Okay, so it's not even the berries, which is what we talked about as being a superfood, but actually the leaves of the plant. So how do you ingest the leaves of a plant?
9: Well, there's definitely no recommendation right now to ingest the leaves of the plant. The researchers did screen berries too, by the way, blueberries and other berries, and they did find that there was some level of activity there, but the highest level of suppression of the virus came from the blueberry leaves. And what they initially did was just sort of a quick extraction using methanol and alcohol. And that's how they first determined that the leaves were sort of potent against hepatitis C virus. But then they went on fractionating, basically trying to piece out what in the many compounds, chemicals that are in blueberry leaves might actually be causing this high potency against hepatitis C virus.
8: And were they able to narrow it down to a particular chemical?
9: Yeah, they were. They were able to narrow it down to something called proanthocyanidin.
8: And it's the proanthocyanidin that is, does it kill the hepatitis C virus, or how is it working against the virus?
9: Well, the researchers have only tested in their laboratory right now, and they have a system where they can test different compounds to see how well the compounds suppress the ability of the virus to replicate or copy itself. And in their test setting, blueberry leaf extract containing proanthocyanidin was most effective against suppressing replication of the hepatitis C virus.
8: Were they actually growing hepatitis C virus in the lab, and then they gave it this chemical and it didn't grow?
9: No, they actually have a system of expression of the hepatitis C virus's RNA. So the virus is an RNA virus, not a DNA virus. So what they were able to see in their setting, in their experiment, was that the RNA expression was severely suppressed by the blueberry extract.
8: And if the RNA expression is suppressed, then the virus wouldn't be able to grow.
9: That's right. It can't replicate, it can't make more of itself, and so it can't grow.
8: Would this be used as a treatment or as a vaccine? What kind of benefit would stopping this virus have?
9: Right now, we don't have a vaccine for hepatitis C. And ideally, the researchers would end up developing an effective treatment for the disease. But right now, you know, it might be possible that the extract, the proanthocyanidin, might be developed into a dietary supplement or some procedure for showing people how to use blueberry leaves as a way of including it in the diet, maybe would be a way to supplement. But of course, all of this has to be, you know, precluded with a warning. We don't know exactly how much would be a good amount. There definitely needs to be further tests. These are really initial studies showing, oh, you know, something in blueberry leaves is very potent against hepatitis C virus. And so let's, you know, examine more. But I do not believe anyone should rush out and start chewing blueberry leaves.
10: Is it possible that because the blueberry leaves work really well, and even the blueberries, you said, have a small effect also on the hepatitis C virus, is it possible any other parts of the blueberry, the bark or the roots, might have anything to do with it? Why did they happen to look at the leaves?
9: Well, that's a good question. I don't actually know the answer to that, but they did test a variety of blueberry plants, high bush, low bush, and rabbit eye. They found the rabbit eye variety to be very potent. They did test blueberries. I don't think they tested bark and root, but the list of what they tested wasn't actually available. But this group isn't the only group to find out that there is medicinal value to parts of the blueberry plant. For example, Native Americans have long known that different parts of the blueberry plant can be beneficial. The blueberry, of course, is native to America, and I believe the Wampanoag Indians taught the Pilgrims how to grow blueberry plants and how to harvest blueberries. And I guess they have used bark and leaves of the plant for treating their own ailments. And so that's been going on for a number of years, you know, hundreds of years. And so the Japanese researchers are one in many people who have probably hit upon medicinal qualities of the blueberry plant. And in this case, very specifically against the hepatitis C virus, for which, by the way, we don't have an effective treatment.
10: Interesting. So at least to many Native Americans, they are not surprised that the blueberry plant, all different parts of it, actually do have medicinal properties. And this Japanese group has now pretty much confirmed what the Native Americans have probably known for quite some time with the blueberries.
9: Right. And they were looking because in southern Japan, there is a higher number of people who are infected with hepatitis C. So it's a condition that's prevalent there. And so it's a community risk. And so people in the community are trying to find out a better way of either a way of preventing the spread of the virus or a better way of treating it. And so they were looking for natural products that grow in the area. Even though blueberries aren't native to Japan, they do now grow all over the world, but of finding a natural way of treating a terrible disease.
10: That seems like where a lot of research is heading these days also, is trying to find natural compounds that can be used to treat diseases. And blueberries as a superfood, and now along with their leaves, seem to be possibly one of those solutions. So thanks for sharing this new research with us.
9: You're welcome, Susan.

0: Would a Neanderthal like broccoli? The museum's Tim Kardatsky is here to tell us how sequencing of the Neanderthal genome may actually give us that answer. Hi, Tim.
1: Hi, Susan.
0: First of all, why are we studying broccoli? Is it because it's good for us? It might have been good for them as well.
1: Well, kind of a trick question. Neanderthals couldn't have eaten broccoli. It didn't exist back then. That's a relatively recent agricultural invention of ours. But broccoli shares close ancestry with cabbage and Brussels sprouts and kale and all the other brassica vegetables that we eat. So they definitely would have had a kind of brassica back then, but it wouldn't have been exactly broccoli, unfortunately.
0: But why would we care if they ate brassica vegetables then?
1: Brassica vegetables would, especially in Europe, where the Neanderthals were mostly found, there would have been many types of vegetables like that around. But as you know, if you've ever tried cabbage, well, for some people who try cabbage, they find it a little bitter. They don't really like the taste of it very much. But what's interesting is that not everyone can taste that bitterness the same.
0: And is studying these brassica vegetables in Neanderthals going to be able to give us an idea of what they were able to taste as compared to us?
1: Well, now that we are starting to actually tease apart a bit of the Neanderthal genome, we're going to be able to answer some of those questions. For us, at least, it's only been in the past few years we've been able to, through our own genome project, be able to answer questions about how do you taste? That's been largely a question that we haven't really understood the mechanisms for. We thought we did for a long time with the taste map and all that kind of stuff. We thought we knew exactly how you tasted things. But the Genome Project told us, no, that's not how you taste things. It's very different. And our explanations were not complete at all. So now we need better explanations. And we're focusing in on one particular one. And that's just your bitter sense of taste.
0: And it's the bitter sense of taste that's we would get from broccoli, cabbage, things like that.
1: That's the one that people report the most disapproving of in cabbage and Brussels sprouts. Definitely cabbage and Brussels sprouts is the bitter taste in them. They're just off-putting. They don't really like it. What's interesting, though, is that at least in the past, it was the bitterness in those vegetables is a kind of a poison, basically, and it would damage the thyroid. And if you damage your thyroid, you get goiters. It enlarges. That's why, at least in the United States, our salt is iodized to take care of that. So we don't see goiters anymore in this country because of that phenomena.
0: So essentially, a long time ago, cabbage, broccoli were somewhat poisonous to humans. And so that bitter taste was there so that humans wouldn't like it and then wouldn't eat it and therefore wouldn't get poisoned.
1: That's the idea, is that vegetables, or any plant for that matter, make a certain amount of toxic compounds that some animals that eat them experience and don't eat, and some can't detect. It kind of all depends on what the preferred dispersal method the plant has for getting its seed out there.
0: But right now, broccoli, cabbage, it's not going to enlarge our thyroid.
1: You'd have to eat a whole lot of broccoli, cabbage, and not have iodine in your diet. Okay. You can still get a goiter from it, but you'd have to eat an incredible amount. We have been fiddling with them since World War II quite a bit, so they don't have much of that compound anymore. It's still there, but there's not nearly as much as there used to be.
0: So back to the original question, would Neanderthals have also been able to taste this bitterness?
1: Recent research tells us that they likely would have tasted it and would have had the same pattern that we have when we test humans.
0: And this is based on genetic information now?
1: This is genetic information. This was from recent excavations in Spain, which as far as we can tell is the last holdout of Neanderthals before they went extinct, as far as we know. So these are relatively recent remains. They were able to get a small amount of remaining intact material.
0: And what's relatively recent for a Neanderthal?
1: The youngest Neanderthal we know of is right around 18, 20,000 years ago. So this was a little bit older than that. There was a pretty good site. They had pieces and parts of 11 different individuals found at this site. So that's a pretty good Neanderthal site. They were able to get good genetic information out of one of them. And they were able to, through the genetic testing, splice out the part of the genome that encompasses this tasting gene. And they found that, lo and behold, this guy carried both of the major variants that humans can carry in exactly the same patterns. So it looked as if it was the human version.
0: The human version of the gene that we know is important for tasting bitterness.
1: Exactly.
0: Does this make sense, then, that this might have played a role if Neanderthals did eat cabbage, Brussels sprouts, that maybe it would have been more poisonous to them and this bitter taste was warning them away, or that they at least still tasted a bitterness?
1: They would have experienced the bitterness, but the thing about the brassicas is it sure tastes bitter, but it's not a very good poison because you do have to eat a lot of it in order to have actually any effect on you at all. So that's one of the interesting things that has always been about this genetic research into this particular bitter tasting gene. Is it doesn't really make any sense from the traditional viewpoint that if you eat something that's bitter and you can taste it, you avoid it, you're safe. And if you can't taste it, you ingest it, you die. But when we look at it genetically, that's not the story that it tells us. It tells us a different story. And it's one that we don't know how to figure out yet. We have no answers for what's going on with the genetic pattern that we see in us and now Neanderthals.
0: What can we do with this information now, knowing how closely related humans are to Neanderthals? Does this make us more or less related than we originally thought?
1: That's a good question. Certainly, the Neanderthal genome sequencing is relatively new. We had information from chimpanzees that's a little older, and we always knew we were very closely related to chimpanzees, and in fact, back when this phenomenon was first discovered in the 1930s.
0: The bitter tasting.
1: Chimpanzees experience the same pattern. So most chimpanzees can taste it and a few can't taste it. So we thought this is an example of something that we had in common back when we had a common ancestor. Again, the genome tells us a different story. Yes, 75% can taste, 25% can't taste. Genetically, it's a very different mechanism. So we independently evolved this pattern of tasting bitter things, but it is not the same way. But humans and Neanderthals, it's the same. So it happened at some point, at least around 500,000 years ago, probably earlier than that, but definitely not 7 million years ago.
0: 7 million years ago being when humans and chimpanzees shared a common ancestor, split off from each other.
1: Correct.
0: 500,000 years ago is more when Homo sapiens and Neanderthals shared a common ancestor.
1: Correct. Yes, exactly.
0: And also I want to clarify one other thing. The two of us have been kind of using interchangeably Neanderthal, Neanderthal. Which is the correct pronunciation? Are they both right?
1: You'll see it spelled with the H-T-H-A-L, so you might think Neanderthal, but from what I understand, the actual pronunciation is still Neanderthal. Kind of say the H, but you kind of swallow it.
0: Yeah, I've been kind of going back and forth on those two. Yeah,
1: so, try Neanderthal.
0: Neanderthal.
1: Yes.
0: So are scientists surprised that we do have this gene or this genetic ability to taste bitterness in common with Neanderthals? Did they think that this was something that we would be different in?
1: Well, to a degree, yes, because it was certainly known that us and chimpanzees were very close, and it's hard to find differences, although not that hard. It's pretty easy to find some chimpanzee differences. But so far with the Neanderthal project, it is really difficult to find a difference between us and Neanderthals. A lot of the key things that we thought were uniquely human, for example, our ability to speak is thought to be related to a particular subset of genes, FOXP2 being one of them, the biggest known one anyway. For us and Neanderthals, it's exactly the same. There are no differences.
2: At the tone, we've reached the top of the hour. WIZULP, Newark, Radio Newark News.
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4: On today's broadcast, Seoul and Washington sign a memorandum of understanding to advance cooperation in shipbuilding. The U.S. strikes two additional Iranian vessels while peace talks stall. And gasoline and diesel prices at local gas pumps rise for the sixth consecutive week. This is KBS World Radio News. I'm Daniel Chan. South Korea and the United States have signed a memorandum of understanding to advance their cooperation in the shipbuilding industry. In a press release on Friday, the International Trade Administration under the U.S. Department of Commerce said the MOU was signed in Washington, overseen by South Korea's Industry Minister Kim Jong-un and Commerce Secretary Howard Lutnick. Under the MOU, the two sides will establish the Korea-U.S. Shipbuilding Partnership Initiative, a new platform to strengthen cooperation in commercial shipbuilding, workforce development, industrial modernization, and maritime manufacturing investment. The partnership will leverage the Korea-U.S. Shipbuilding Partnership Center, which is expected to launch in Washington later this year, and will support expanded collaboration between government, industry, and research institutions from both countries. The MOU signing comes after South Korea pledged to invest $150 billion U.S. dollars in the American shipbuilding industry as part of the two sides' trade agreement last year. Hyundai Motor reportedly plans to begin hybrid vehicle production in the U.S. state of Georgia following mass detentions of South Korean workers by U.S. immigration authorities last year. According to the Atlanta Journal-Constitution on Friday, the Bryan County-based Hyundai Motor Group Metaplant America is set to launch manufacturing of the Kia Sportage Hybrid in the coming weeks. The Metaplant, which was completed last year to produce electric vehicles, has shifted to manufacturing hybrid models after the Donald Trump administration ended tax credit on EVs in September 2025. Hyundai Motor sold 330,000 hybrids in the U.S. last year, 63,000 units of which were sister company Kia Motors' Sportage model. Currently, 4,000 people are employed at the Meta plant, and an additional 2,000 are expected to be hired by the year's end. The United States has disabled two additional Iranian-flagged vessels in the Gulf of Oman, reportedly heading to an Iranian port in violation of an ongoing U.S. blockade. In a press release on Friday, the U.S. Central Command said a U.S. Navy FA-18 Super Hornet from USS George H.W. Bush enforced the blockade measures against the two unladen oil tankers, MT SeaStar 3 and MT Sevda. The U.S. military had reportedly assessed that the vessels were attempting to reach the Iranian port to deliver strategic and military supplies. The U.S. and Iran have exchanged fire in or near the Strait of Hormuz despite their ceasefire since early April, though the Iranian media described the situation as being limited. Amid the two sides' peace negotiations, U.S. President Donald Trump said Washington soon expected a response from Tehran on a U.S. proposal to end the war, which reportedly includes Iran's reopening of the major choke point and a month-long suspension of U.S. blockade. U.S. President Donald Trump said he loves South Korea when asked about an explosion and subsequent fire aboard a South Korean-operated cargo ship earlier in the week while being anchored in the Strait of Hormuz. Speaking to reporters at the White House on Friday, Trump said, "I love South Korea," when asked about his social media post on Monday that claimed Iran had fired at the South Korean-operated vessel HMM Namu, which Tehran has since denied. In the post, Trump had suggested Seoul should have joined a U.S.-led Project Freedom mission to help vessels transit in the major choke point instead of opting to go it alone. Trump's apparent shift in tone towards South Korea comes after Seoul and Washington signed the Memorandum of Understanding on Friday to advance their cooperation in shipbuilding as part of the two sides' trade agreement last year. The South Korean government, for its part, has yet to determine the cause of the explosion and fire inside an engine room, which took place at around 8:40 p.m. Monday, Korea Standard Time, as the vessel was anchored in waters off the United Arab Emirates. Japanese media reported that Prime Minister Sanae Takaichi is considering a visit to South Korea on June 19th for a summit with President Lee Jae-myung. Kyodo News and other local outlets said Saturday that Takaichi is coordinating a two-day trip to South Korea beginning June 19th. The two leaders are expected to discuss economic security cooperation, including stable energy supplies amid tensions in the Middle East and efforts to strengthen supply chains for critical minerals. The report said the summit is likely to take place in Andong, Lee's hometown. The meeting would mark the first summit between the two leaders since Lee visited Takaichi's hometown of Nara in January. Lee and Takaichi first met on the sidelines of the Asia-Pacific Economic Cooperation Summit in Gyeongju last October, where they pledge to actively pursue shuttle diplomacy. Weekly average gasoline and diesel prices at domestic gas stations rose for the sixth consecutive week, according to the Korea National Oil Corporation's OPNet system. On Saturday, the average retail price of gasoline nationwide for the first week of May rose 2.61 from the previous week to 2011.21 per liter. The average price of diesel also climbed 2.61 on week to 2005.41 per liter. International oil prices declined this week on expectations of progress in ceasefire talks between the United States and Iran. However, the downward trend was limited by reports of military clashes between the two countries. Meanwhile, the Seoul government has decided to freeze the fifth round of temporary fuel price ceilings, which took effect on Friday. Under the measure, gasoline remains capped at 1,934 won per liter and diesel at 1,923 won. A record high five people of Korean descent were elected local councillors in the United Kingdom. According to the outcome of the local elections for England on Friday, incumbent Labour Party-affiliated councillor Bora Gwon, representing College Park and Old Oak on the Hammersmith and Fulham London Borough Council, secured her third term. It is the first time that a politician of Korean descent was elected for a third term in the UK. In the Kingston-upon-Thames Council, four Liberal Democrats of Korean descent were elected, incumbents Elizabeth Park and Robert Kim for a second term, and Jane Im and Callum Sol Morrissey for the first time, together taking up 4 out of 48 seats on the council. Kwon and former councillor Chae Sung-ha were the first politicians of Korean descent to be elected in the UK local elections in 2018. Actors Yoo Ae-jin and Ryu Seung-yong have been named winners of the grand prize at the 62nd Baek-sang Awards. Yoo won the top honor in the film category for his role in director Chang Hang-jun's box office hit The King's Warden during the annual awards ceremony held in Seoul on Friday. In an imagined story about Joseon Dynasty's young and deposed sixth king Danjong, Yoo portrayed Eomung-do, head of the village to which the monarch was exiled to, who formed an unlikely friendship with Danjong. The King's Warden, which topped 16 million in ticket sales to become the second most watched film in the country, earned three additional awards, including Best New Actor won by Park Ji-hoon for his portrayal of the dethroned king. In the television section, Ryu won the grand prize for starring in the role of Kim Nak-soo in the drama series The Dream Life of Mr. Kim, a story about an employee of a major conglomerate who sets out on a journey of self-discovery as he encounters a midlife crisis. And that's the news from KBS World Radio's News Center in Seoul. This has been Daniel Che. You can also catch our news from our website at world.kbs.co.kr.

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1: This is Bird Note. The fluting song of the wood thrush is an ethereal sound of summer in North America. From April to September, these robin-sized songsters serenade deciduous forests of the eastern U.S. and Canada. Each fall, they migrate to rainforests from southern Mexico to Panama, where they call to each other from the underbrush. For wood thrushes, not just any woods will do. They depend on large blocks of intact forest throughout their range. Unfortunately, wood thrushes are losing habitat as humans convert vibrant forests to pastures, mines, and urban developments. As the remaining forests become smaller and scattered, the wood thrush are left with less food and more threats from predators. We can help wood thrushes and forest birds everywhere by conserving and restoring woodlands throughout the Americas. That includes planting native trees in urban green spaces.

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1: This is the Engines of Our Ingenuity, made possible by the friends of KUHF Houston.
2: Today, John Jacob Niles. The University of Houston's College of Engineering presents this series about the machines that make our civilization run and the people whose ingenuity created them.
3: I wonder as I wander out under the sky.
2: John Jacob Niles' Lies on My Mind as Another Christmas Approaches. His song, I Wonder as I Wander, is one of the season's staples. I met Niles at the Episcopal Cathedral in Lexington, Kentucky, where I was tenor soloist. That was in the late 60s. I'd loved his music ever since I'd heard him in concert at Oregon State in the 40s. Born in 1892, Niles wrote the song Go Away From My Window when he was only 15. He flew in reconnaissance planes during World War I, then stayed in France to study music theory and composition. Back in America, he sang for a while with the Chicago Lyric Opera. You'd never know any of that from his public persona. Niles portrayed himself as an earthy folk song collector. Later in his life, the folk songs he claimed to have collected proved to be unknown in rural communities. He confessed to writing them himself, based on fragments he'd heard in the backwoods. Niles sang in an eerie style, mixing his normal voice with a piercing high countertenor. And he was always over the top. He plunged into performance with unnerving passion. At the age of 80, he told my wife and me that he was now in better voice than when I'd heard him in my college days. Of course, hyperbole wreathed Niles every utterance. Yet when we heard his next concert, we knew he really had drunk some magic elixir of youth. He sang to dulcimers that he made for himself. Dwight Newton, expert on such instruments, said that Niles' dulcimers, like his music, were pretty much his own concoctions. And they were rather crude. Their musical function, he says, was secondary to their function as theatrical props. In any case, one of my favorite among Niles' songs was titled Venezuela.
3: I...

My sister and I used to sing that one as a round. When I asked Niles if he'd meant it to be a fuguing tune, he looked surprised. That hadn't occurred to him. Well, chalk that up to his genius. Just as his stories enlarged on reality, his music held more than it first seemed to. Niles ran in some realm beyond mere intelligence. Late in life, he worked on a large song cycle based on writings of the monk Thomas Merton. These were no folk songs, nor did Niles sing them. The soprano who did once told me about a remarkable moment. He seized her arm and, with great intensity, said, "Thomas Merton has taught me the true meaning of humility." Niles humble? Well, yes. It was a common miscalculation to judge Niles by his onstage persona instead of by his music. A song like "I Wonder as I Wander" was not stagecraft at all. It was Niles' deep admiration of a world so much more than it first seems to be. I'm John Leanhart at the University of Houston, where we're interested in the way inventive minds work.

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1: Last spring, an ocean glider named the Scarlet Knight was launched into the sea off the east coast of the U.S. It was the second try to complete the first ever transatlantic ocean crossing of an underwater unmanned glider. Well, last month, the ocean robot completed the 7,410-kilometer trip in 221 days. So we're going to kick off the new year with a salute to the Scarlet Knight, an amazing new breed of vehicle that harnesses the power of ocean currents to fly through the sea. It's Wednesday, January 6th, 2010, and you're listening to Making Waves from NOAA's National Ocean Service. Well, if you're a regular listener to the podcast,

0: Recall that we spoke with Stenka Willist last April when the Scarlet Knight was just about to begin its journey. Stenka is the director of NOAA's Integrated Ocean Observing System. That's one of the many partner agencies that made this historic voyage possible. Well, last month, Stenka was one of several U.S. and Spanish officials who gathered together with residents of the town of Bayona, Spain, to celebrate the arrival of the Scarlet Knight. It was a fitting place to hold the ceremony because it's the same town where Christopher Columbus's crew returned on a ship called the Pinta after their voyage to the New World in 1492.
1: It was a spectacular event and a very emotional event. The entire town of Bayona, from the mayor on down, was so supportive of being able to be the town where we recovered Scarlet Knight. For them, it was the second coming of the Pinta, who had come with word of the new world, and now this new technology arrived in Spain and arrived in Bayona. And they really just rolled out the red carpet.
0: Oh, we'll return to the ceremony in just a few minutes. But first, let's back up and talk a bit about the voyage of the Scarlet Knight and the new technology it represents. So the Scarlet Knight sort of looks like a torpedo, but it doesn't have propellers or an internal engine. Instead, it uses large movable fins and a large onboard battery pack to gently change its buoyancy. So as it changes its buoyancy over time, the glider slowly moves up and down through the water column. And as it does so, the big fins sticking out of the sides of the craft ride the natural movement of ocean currents. It's like how a glider works in the air, except the ocean glider can go up just as easily as it can glide back down in the sea. So the big benefit of the device is that it takes very little energy, and it's relatively cheap. This makes it a great tool to gather information about the ocean, and of course it can also travel long, long distances underwater. How long? Well, that was one of the things the Scarlet Knight project put to the test. Stenkus said that in the beginning, no one knew if the little device would make it all the way across the pond.
1: This was an extremely challenging mission. If you would have asked all of us when she started out, whether we thought that she could make it across, we all hoped that she could, but the percentages were pretty low. We had shipping to be careful of. We had a number of hurricanes that crossed the Atlantic that she had to be able to maneuver through and under, if you will. There is the biology. There are sharks. There are squid. There is the currents that we need to get her across the ocean. So we are just pleased that we were able to accomplish this mission.
0: Now, during the first Scarlet Knight attempt to cross the ocean back in 2008, the glider made it all the way to the Azores before it sprung a leak and sank. With the new Scarlet Knight, the device sported upgrades based on lessons learned from that first try. It had better communication capabilities, had a more robust battery pack, and a new special kind of coating to help keep off what they call biofouls. That's mostly clams and barnacles, from making their home in the craft. Now, this coating was a big help, but project members did need to pay one visit to the Scarlet Knight during the voyage to clean off some of the critters.
1: The biofouling coating came into play in that it allowed us to get across about two-thirds of the way, which is where we lost the glider the first year, and we actually did start to see a degradation in the performance. We took a boat out of the Azores and actually dove on the glider. And we're able to see how the biology had adhered to the glider itself. And interestingly enough, where the coating was, we had much less adherence of the biology than we did where we didn't have the coating. So it was great to see where it worked and how it worked. And that will then allow us to improve it on future missions.
0: While the main goal of the mission was to make the voyage across the Atlantic, the Scarlet Knight was also doing important work along the way, collecting data from the ocean to support NOAA, U.S. Navy, and NASA projects.
1: So we collected temperature and salinity and density and currents. So it was used in a number of ways. It was used to ground truth the satellite data, the remote sense data from the altimetry, which is the NASA mission, as well as sea surface temperature, to see how was the satellite data compared to what was being measured in situ. There's also a HICOM model, which is basically an ocean circulation dynamic model, which was a new model, which is a Navy NOAA effort. And so we would take the results of what Scarlet Knight was telling us and verify whether the model was actually forecasting the conditions in the ocean. Sometimes it was and sometimes it wasn't. So they've been able to take the information to make some improvements into the HICOM model. And as well, even just understanding the conditions in the middle of the Atlantic that we don't often measure. So this continuous recorded event from April to December that she was in the water, we now have a track of what it looked like. So that was really exciting that it was able to support not only NOAA, but Navy and NASA.
0: Now, what might surprise you about this mission is that it wasn't just a federal effort. The project was actually run by undergraduate students from Rutgers University. An industry was involved through Webb Teledyne Research, that's the company behind the Ocean Glider technology. And there were many other international agencies and institutions along the way that played a pivotal role.
1: The Scarlet A mission didn't just happen that students said, oh, let's try to fly this thing across the Atlantic. We'll try in 2008. We didn't make it, so we'll do that in 2009. If it had not been for partners like the Office of Naval Research, the National Science Foundation, NASA, NOAA Research, people like Doug Webb of Webb Teledyne, other institutions like the University of Washington Applied Physics Labs, Scripps Institute, Woods Hole, who all said, we want to work on this technology. And so partnerships have been formed to be able to bring these new technologies to bear. Then there's the partnership at the non-federal level. The intellectual prowess that we have in our academic institutions, the ingenuity and technology we have in U.S. industry, the work we do with state managers and local managers and tribal governments in, again, making sure that our oceans, coasts, and Great Lakes are healthy and resilient and places that we love to visit, work, and play. So we do that through these partnerships. Internationally, we could not have done the mission for Scarlet Knight if we didn't have these international partners.
0: So the success of the Scarlet Knight mission is the result of many different groups working together. And these kind of partnerships are crucial to help us get the data we need to address bigger problems, things like understanding ocean dynamics and climate change.
1: It is very expensive to collect this oceanographic data. It's expensive and it's difficult. And if we don't have those partnerships working together, we're not going to help the United States and then help the world to understand what's going on in things like climate change.
0: Now, the technology behind the Ocean Glider is poised to play a big role in helping us solve these larger problems. Stenka said that she expects that gliders will be playing a much larger role in collecting ocean data in this coming decade.
1: The United States Navy has actually purchased 150 of these gliders for their missions. So I foresee probably in the next 3 to 5 years, we'll start to see these fleet of gliders being able to patrol the ocean, if you will, to collect this oceanographic information.
0: Okay, well, now that we have the big picture in mind, let's return to the ceremony held in Bayona, Spain, back on December 9th.
1: The Scarlet Knight was actually going to land for the first time on land there at the 9th of December because she had been on the ship, but she actually hadn't made landing, but they couldn't bring her all the way in. So she's just out on the horizon, and they've got two Zodiacs, one that has the glider, one that's got the press, and the Zodiac comes in and makes its triumphant ring around the bay there in front of the Pinta and comes up to the pier, and we've got Spanish colleagues who are actually going to bring it up to where the area is. And then we had probably close to 200 school children. And these are ages, you know, or grades from 3rd to 6th grade who were part of the ceremony.
0: Now, back in the U.S. before the mission started, American kids had written letters, which were put on a memory stick and placed in the glider, along with a few other mementos. At the ceremony, one of the letters retrieved from the glider was translated into Spanish.
1: A young child read that letter and, of course, just stole the show. And then afterwards, the Spanish children had put together letters and pictures, and so that was given to Rutgers University.
0: The town of Bayona, meanwhile, were presented with a replica of the ocean glider that's going to be placed in a new maritime museum there. And, this is kind of cool, the town recorded the historic landing of the glider by unveiling a new plaque that now sits alongside commemorative plaques that record the landing of the Pinta and the 500th anniversary of that landing back in 1993. So that's pretty august company. Stenka said that this really brought home the historical context of this technological feat.
1: It's a historic mission for its ability to advance technology. It is the epitome of what IUSE was put together to do, meaning it is a partnership whereby the federal agencies, the state, the local, industry, academia come together to collect oceanographic information with our international partners to be able to understand things like climate change. And so this mission is just the epitome of what we're really trying to accomplish in IUSE.
0: So what's next? Well, the Scarlet Knight mission started out many years ago in the form of a challenge issued from the director of NOAA's Office of Oceanic and Atmospheric Research, Dr. Rick Spinrad. And he was also at the ceremony in Spain with Stenka, where he served up a new challenge to the team behind the successful Scarlet Knight voyage.
1: Dr. Spinrad, who started this whole thing by a challenge, could not resist and did lay down the challenge that he would like for us to recreate the HMS Challenger mission, which was really known for its oceanography with international partners. Let's see if we can't do each leg of the mission using these glider vehicles. So the challenge has been issued, and it's now up to us to figure out how to do that. It's really exciting to see where ocean observing is going. Scarlet Knight showed us that we do have that innovative spirit, and I'm looking forward to seeing where we go next with this.
0: Many thanks to Stenka Willis, director of NOAA's Integrated Ocean Observing System, for joining us today. And you can glide over to oceanservice.noaa.gov for more news and information about the National Ocean Service. And you can send in your comments and suggestions about the podcast, about the website, or about the ocean in general to nos.info@noaa.gov. Now let's cue the ocean sounds. This is Making Waves from NOAA's National Ocean Service. We'll be back in 2 weeks with our next
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4: From feature story news in New Delhi, I'm Ishan Garg. India's Prime Minister Narendra Modi has urged a wave of measures to try to combat the economic impact of the Middle East conflict, including advising citizens to work from home and conserve fuel. The steps are being likened to practices adopted during the COVID-19 pandemic. Rebecca Bundon reports from Mumbai.
5: Prime Minister Narendra Modi on Sunday urged people to go back to online meetings, to carpool, and adopt work-from-home practices because it would help save fuel. India imports most of its oil and gas, and so the rise in energy prices due to the Iran war adds to the country's import bill. LPG supplies have been squeezed. Costly imports also put pressure on the rupee, which has been hitting record lows. Mr. Modi also asked citizens to avoid buying gold and hold back from non-essential overseas travel to save forex. He asked households to reduce cooking gas consumption, appealing to people's sense of patriotism in these times. Rebecca Bundon, Mumbai.
4: Oil prices jumped on Monday as the United States and Iran failed to agree to a peace proposal drafted by Washington. While the Strait of Hormuz remained largely closed, keeping global energy supplies tight. Meanwhile, stocks in Asia were mostly up on the back of AI trade, as Laura Westbrook reports.
6: Hopes for an imminent end to the conflict in the Middle East and for oil to flow once again through the Strait of Hormuz were dashed after U.S. President Donald Trump dismissed the Iranian response to a U.S. proposal for peace talks as unacceptable. Iran submitted a new proposal to U.S. negotiators focusing on the end to the conflict. Analysts say President Trump's quick rejection of these counter demands underscores the wide gulf between both sides. Brent crude, the international oil benchmark, climbed to around $104 a barrel. Meanwhile, South Korea's KOSPI was the best performer in the region, surging nearly 5% at one point on a sustained rally in chip-making stocks. Other markets were mixed. Laura Westbrook, Hong Kong.
4: British paratroopers have helped several passengers suspected of Hunter virus off the cruise ship stranded in the waters near a Spanish island. John Beaver tells us more.
7: Passengers started to be removed from the main vessel onto smaller boats. From there, they were taken on sealed-off buses to the island's main airport. None of the remaining passengers had displayed any signs of infection, but health officials on the Spanish-owned island were not taking any chances, implementing strict virus control protocols. Eight people on board had fallen ill during the cruise, including three who died, a German national and a Dutch couple. For the passengers who were evacuated from the vessel in Tenerife, they ultimately were put on charter planes to head back to their respective countries. The last group of Australian nationals are expected to leave on Monday.
8: With FSN Spotlight, I'm Simon Marks. Today, an eyewitness account of life on the streets of Tehran over several weeks of the US and Israeli war. Journalist Ali Hashem is a senior correspondent with Al Jazeera. He is Lebanese and he has been watching ordinary Iranians adapting their lives to months of war and economic uncertainty. He spoke to Foreign Policy magazine.
9: Life in Tehran seemed to be normalizing with the situation of war. That gives you an indication that the system and also the people were taking into consideration this could be a long war. So people will have to get back to their lives. So at least what I saw during the 50 days of my stay in Iran was an attempt by people, state, and the whole society to normalize the situation. Many people left at the first few days. Now, I arrived in Tehran 10 days after the war, but in that time, many people left and returned back to the capital.
8: Tomorrow, Ali Hashem's account of what happened subsequently when President Donald Trump on social media threatened to destroy Iran's entire civilization. As you'll hear, it had a chilling effect on Iranians from all walks of life and across a wide variety of different viewpoints. With FSN Spotlight, I'm Simon Marks.
4: 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Stay tuned for further updates right here. But for now, that is the latest Feature Story News. Ishan Garg reporting.
10: 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This is the Saltcast. Hi, this is Rob Rosenthal, host for The Saltcast. 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I teach radio there. 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It's the beginning of a new semester at Salt, and one of the things we do the very first day is talk about sound, the power of sound, and the power of radio and the human voice. Frankly, I don't know. I think I may go off the deep end a bit talking about sound. I get all pepped up. Sometimes the students look at me a little askance, I think. But you be the judge of whether I'm loony or not. Here's a random sampling of my thoughts. In the womb, our first connection to the outside world is through sound. Heartbeats, voices. When we're born, our first impulse is to make sound. Some creation myths say, in so many words, in the beginning, there was sound. Our voice starts deep within us and moves out into the world and into another person. Touch at a distance, someone once said. And yes, sound enters us all the time. We can't help but hear. We don't have earlids, as producer Jay Allison likes to say. And this is a new thought to me. I'm still working it out, but here it goes. Humans make sound. Think about it. We don't make light. We don't make taste. We don't make touch, per se. I suppose you could argue that we make smells, but you know, that's not something we fully control. But sound? We can create sound. We talk. We sing. We're able to make noise with our bodies and because of our bodies. That's how we're constructed. And that's unique among the senses. Okay, so have I gone off the deep end yet? No? You're still with me on this? All right, we'll try this out. Radio taps into something ancient. Something primal, long before the printed word, long before pictures and film, and way before Facebook, we communicated in sound. It's all we had. We've been passing along information and telling stories sonically for about a bazillion years, and at this point, it's just how we're wired. Radio plugs right into that. And with radio, the listener is a co-author. Radio engages the mind like a good book. We paint our own pictures. Television, okay, I know television's an easy target, but, you know, just for comparison purposes, television tells you everything you need to know with its combination of pictures and sound. Radio lets you think. Radios are inexpensive and ubiquitous. Most homes have about a half dozen. You can be illiterate and get radio. And there's something magical about radio. How the hell does sound get into that little box? I mean, really, like, how does it get in there? And if you talk to an old school radio engineer, they'll tell you that the M in FM stands for magic. I'll let you guess what the F stands for. In fact, when radio was first discovered, it was thought that we tapped into this mysterious atmospheric element, the ether. I actually like to believe that's true. So, am I drinking the Kool-Aid? Well, let me bring in some reinforcements in case you think I am. There's probably no greater authority on the power of sound, voice, and radio than the late oral historian Studs Terkel. Here's a quickie from Studs, waxing on the power of one sound in particular, the human voice.
11: What has happened to the human voice? Vox humana. Hollering, shouting, quiet, talking, buzz. I was leaving the airport. This is in Atlanta. You know, you leave the gate, you take a train that took you to a concourse of your choice, and I get into this train, dead silence, few people seated, all standing. Up above you hear a voice that once was a human voice, but no longer. Now it talks like a machine. Concourse 1, Fort Worth, Dallas, Lubbock, that kind of voice. Just when the doors are about to close, pneumatic doors, when a young couple rush in and push open the doors and get in. Without missing a beat, that voice above says, because of late entry, we delayed 30 seconds. The people looked at that couple as if that couple just committed mass murder, you know. And the couple is shrinking like this, you know. And I'm known for my talking. I'm Gabby. And so I say, George Orwell, your time has come and gone. I expect a laugh. Dead silence. And now they look at me. And I'm with the couple, the three of us, at the Hill of Calvary on Good Friday. And then I say, my God, where's the human voice? And just then there's a little baby. Maybe the baby's about a year old or something. And I say, sir or madam, to the baby. What is your opinion of the human species? Well, what does a baby do? And the baby starts giggling. I say, thank God, the sound of a human voice.
10: 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Well, I started this SALTcast saying we begin the semester at SALT talking about the power of sound and radio and the human voice.
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10: Natasha Haverty went to SALT in the fall of 2008. I was pretty certain Natasha was one of the students who thought I was off my rocker that first day, going on and on about sound like I was an 8-year-old in a candy store. But guess what? I was mistaken. Natasha wrote this email to SALT radio alums, and she recorded it for the SALTcast.
12: Remember why Rob told us heated radio and how your blood started flowing stronger and faster as you began to realize that radio was this big, beautiful way to approach the world, not just some job, but a way to live? I know we all had individual reactions to what Rob said, and I don't mean to assume I knew yours. But you do remember how we talked about our mother's heartbeat and how that's our first experience of the world? I'm not doing a good job repeating what Rob said, but I think we all remember. Well, in any case, my grandfather died a couple days ago. I wasn't there in the hospital with him, but my mother and father were. Julio, my grandfather, was on a ventilator and unconscious, and it was his time to go. As my parents and my grandmother and my uncle sat there for those many hours before he passed on, they talked and cried and also laughed. And at one point, the nurse told them something that my parents then told me tonight. Hearing is the last sense to go. After we've lost our vision because our eyelids can no longer open, after we've lost touch because blood pressure drops and blood gets reserved for the brain and the heart, they're still hearing. I did some feeble research about exactly why this is, and I guess it's because our ears are so close to the brain, and as long as the brain has a blood supply, so do the ears. What's more, it doesn't really take any physical exertion to hear, although I guess for some it does to listen. I'd heard about moms-to-be putting headphones over their bellies for their babies to hear music, and I'd thought about the heartbeat greeting to the world that we talked about in class, but I'd never known that all of the Julios of the world, lying there asleep in their hospital bed in their final hours, could still hear laughter. Vox humana! Imagine all the nurses who, knowing this fact, decide to turn on the radio for all the Julios in the hospital rooms. So we'd better keep making good radio for all of those guys' sakes.
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13: New research has linked a rare genetic mutation to the mental illness schizophrenia. The mutation has been found in a very small percentage of people, but the finding could help to improve treatment for many with the disorder.
14: This has immediate implications for diagnosis and treatment.
13: Dr. Jonathan Sabat works for the University of California, San Diego. He led the study team, and he explains that discovery of this shared genetic abnormality is an important advance.
14: Schizophrenia is a genetic disorder. We can find these genes, and these genes identify new pathways that are potential avenues for drug development.
13: Dr. Sabat says that schizophrenia is known to have a strong genetic component. Having a parent or sibling with the disorder increases one's risk tenfold. However, genetic studies have so far explained relatively few cases of the illness. Dr. Sabat and his colleagues found mutations in a gene that controls part of the system for a brain chemical called a neuropeptide.
14: Neuropeptides are interesting because they affect neurons in other ways. Neuropeptides help to regulate gene expression, blood flow, and the formation of synapses, for example.
13: A neuropeptide acts as a chemical messenger in the brain. Scientists focused on the gene for VIPR2, pronounced Viper2, a receptor for one of these neuropeptide chemical messengers.
14: Our findings establish a link between the neuropeptide receptor Viper2 and schizophrenia.
13: This neuropeptide and its receptor are known to play a role in brain development. However, the discovery of a link to schizophrenia was a surprise to scientists.
14: The Viper2 gene helps to regulate learning and behavior. However, this gene was certainly not on anybody's top 10 list.
13: Dr. Sabat explains that schizophrenia patients were 14 times more likely to have multiple copies of the gene for Viper2.
14: There were duplications that occurred 14 times more frequently in patients than in controls.
13: Viper2 triggers a signaling system in the cell. Dr. Sabat and other scientists now believe other schizophrenia patients could also have disturbances of this signaling system, even if they lack this particular genetic mutation. He says many people could benefit.
14: Genetic tests for mutations in Viper2 could help to identify people at risk for schizophrenia, and it could help to identify patients with schizophrenia that are most likely to benefit from a treatment that targets this gene.
13: This research was funded in part by the National Institutes of Health. For more information on schizophrenia and this study, visit www.nimh.nih.gov. This is Britt Earhart at the National Institutes of Health, Bethesda, Maryland.
15: Today is May 11th on Tidbits in Time, a whirlwind tour day. Stay with me to hear about the home of the Twin Cities and 10,000 lakes. You'll hear coverage of two rare and violent tornadic events. We'll unmask the real Mr. Tambourine Man. and take you behind the scenes for a peek into a money-making machine. All that plus a famous coffee brand lands an especially memorable trademark. Tidbits in Time is next, so stick around. It was on May 11, 1858 that Minnesota was admitted to the Union as a state. The land of 10,000 lakes was America's 32nd state and has other nicknames such as the Gopher State, Agate State, North Star State, and the State of Hockey. Without Minnesota, we wouldn't have the stapler, water skis, twister, rollerblades, scotch tape, Rocky and Bullwinkle, Prince, Judy Garland, Bisquick, Bob Dylan, a prairie home companion, or canned spam. May 11th, 1959, an F5 tornado hit Waco, Texas, killing 144 people. And today in 1970, another F5 hit Lubbock, Texas, killing 26 people. F5 is the strongest level on the Fujita scale and the rarest, representing less than 0.1% of all tornadoes. It's strong enough to throw car-sized objects over 100 yards and suction cement and asphalt off of roads. Tornado Alley peaks in May, so be careful out there. May 11th, 1938, Bruce Langhorn was born in Tallahassee, Florida. A backup studio and touring musician, he worked with most of the stars of the 60s and about 40 years thereafter. One of his favorite instruments was a Turkish frame drum. Looks like a large tambourine. This made him the inspiration for and the title character of Bob Dylan's song, Mr. Tambourine Man. In 1992, Bruce launched Brother Brew Brew's African Hot Sauce, containing all natural ingredients and very hot. May 11, 1998, the Mint at Pessac, France began stamping out euro coins, preparing for the launch of the electronic form of the currency on January 1, 1999, and as physical coins and banknotes on January 1, 2002. The euro is the sole currency of the 19 EU member states that constitute the eurozone, which has a population of about 343 million people, not including Great Britain, Sweden, Denmark, Norway, or Switzerland. May 11, 1926, Maxwell House Coffee was granted a trademark for the phrase, "good to the last drop." The coffee company began using this slogan and attributed it to a quote by President Theodore Roosevelt, but later distanced itself from such claim. They also used to employ a catchy jingle, reminiscent of a percolator. Remember? Hearing that, you could almost smell the coffee. A recent slogan, so lame we hesitate to even mention it, is, "It's a new morning, brew some good." For your very own email print version of Tidbits in Time, showing up every day for free in your inbox, just send a request to adrian@tidbitsintime.com. That's adrian@tidbitsintime.com. For Tidbits in Time, this has been Gene Vann.
16: How to Choose Colors, the Monday Morning Memo for April 13th, 2009. We learned last week that numbers are a language. Things communicated in numbers can be spoken in no other language. And because numbers are language, numbers can lie. Color, too, is a language. We use the language of color to reinforce and contradict statements made in the languages of shape and symbol, illumination and proximity. Hues, shades, tints, and intensities of color work together to create a mood, an ambience, an attitude. Yes, color is a language, and I am fascinated by it. Colors are chosen for websites, logos, furniture, offices, and art. The question is, how do you choose? Wizard Academy studies what gifted people do when they're feeling inspired. We investigate the great accomplishments of great men and women so that we may reverse engineer their unconscious methods. Our goal is to be able to teach you how to do consciously what a gifted person does unconsciously when they are feeling inspired.
17: How would you like to be able to say,
18: the color palette of this website was selected by Claude Monet?
17: Imagine the impact of a color scheme that was the basis of a Gustav Klimt painting that sold for more than $100 million.
19: The colors in this church were chosen to match the mood of the Last Supper by Leonardo da Vinci.
17: Do you suppose the color scheme of The Scream by Edvard Munch might create a similar mood of disquiet when separated from the painting? After all, Munch chose the colors to reinforce the scene. We can safely assume the colors are saying the same things as the painting. Colors sing most eloquently in chorus. Rarely does one color say much alone. But I have said enough today in the language of words. It's time to let the colors do the talking. Just click the beagle at the top of today's memo to begin your journey down the rabbit hole. Each painting clicked will take you one step deeper. There are also a couple of strange side tunnels. What colors might you find in a minor key rainbow? I'll tell you next week. But for now, go to MondayMorningMemo.com. You're looking for the Monday Morning Memo of April 13th, 2009. Just click the beagle in the image at the top of the page. The rest will speak for itself. By the way, while you're reading that memo, you'll see a PS that indicates a logo contest for Chapel Dulcinea. If you have some artistic talent or you know someone who does, you might want to pass
3: it along. Newscasts from around the world. Make up your own mind.
7: I'm Dr. Anthony Lizowitz, and this is Climate Connections. In Pakistan, a group of midwives is helping provide medical care to expectant parents and babies on the front lines of climate change. Several times in recent years, extreme rain and melting glaciers have caused widespread flooding in Pakistan. In 2022, flooding was so severe during the monsoon season that a third of the country was underwater. For people needing prenatal care or a safe place to give birth, the ordeal was frightening.
20: Some of them were living in flooded areas, they were living in tents, they were living in displacement camps.
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7: To get patients there, the Mama Baby Fund runs a free boat ambulance.
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7: So expectant parents and babies can get the care they need, even during a flood. Climate Connections is produced by the Yale Center for Environmental Communication. 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
21: 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I'm Rick Pettigrew. Stay tuned for our latest batch of four top news stories from this past week of Archaeologica. 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Just in time for the holidays, archaeologists in Turkey may have found the sarcophagus of Saint Nick. Two new studies agree on the date when modern humans and Neanderthals interbred. A cave in Israel featuring a turtle sculpture is now the site of the oldest known ritual gathering in Asia. And archaeologists in Tennessee have located the slave cemetery on the plantation of Andrew Jackson. 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Our tour program, TAC Tours, will continue in March 2025 with our tour of southern Iran and its many spectacular sites, including Persepolis, spanning thousands of years in the cradle of civilization. 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And now here's Laura Kennedy with the audio news from Archaeologica. We hope you find this to be a valuable part of your day.
0: Welcome to the audio news from Archaeologica. I'm Laura Kennedy, and these are the headlines in archaeological and historical news for the week of December 8th through the 14th, 2024. Our first story this week comes from the city of Demre in Antalya province, Turkey, where archaeologists have uncovered a limestone sarcophagus that might be connected to St. Nicholas, also called Santa Claus. As reported by the Jerusalem Post, St. Nicholas was a bishop who lived in the ancient city of Myra, now known as Demre, during the 4th century. Historical records from the 5th and 6th centuries indicate he was buried near Myra's sacred temenos. A temenos is a piece of land specifically set aside from ordinary use and dedicated to a god or holy purpose. The Church of St. Nicholas was built next to his last resting place, and archaeologists suspect it contains his tomb. The records allow researchers to propose with more confidence that the saint was buried near the temenos. Previous excavations of the church have yielded other significant finds, such as a series of wall paintings in the burial chamber south of the church depicting St. Nicholas's life. In 2022, archaeologists uncovered the main area of the church, which dates from the 3rd and 4th centuries. The researchers, led by Associate Professor Dr. Ebru Fatma Fundik, uncovered the sarcophagus within a two-story building south of the main church, among pieces of baked clay lamps and animal bones. These artifacts suggested to the researchers that this was a burial site. They have uncovered only the lid of the sarcophagus and some of the trough. The parts still under the ground are approximately 1.5 to 2 meters high. The sarcophagus is about 2 meters long and made of local limestone with a gabled roof. It's similar to other plain sarcophagi found in the region. According to Dr. Fundik, the team proposes that a flood or tsunami covered the sarcophagus in a layer of gravel and sand that helped preserve it to the present day. Archaeologists plan to keep excavating around the sarcophagus and hope to find some inscriptions that will help determine its exact time period. Finding any inscriptions will also allow the team to confirm the inhabitants' identity. The Church of St. Nicholas attracts more than 500,000 tourists annually. If the researchers can confirm that the sarcophagus contains the body of St. Nicholas, this number will likely increase. As reported by Cosmos, most non-African people today have 1 to 2% Neanderthal ancestry. For a long time, researchers have searched for when Neanderthals, or Homo sapiens neanderthalensis, interbred with modern humans, or Homo sapiens sapiens. Recently, two new studies have found a date for this event. One appeared in the journal Nature, and the other in the journal Science. The team of researchers who published in Nature performed genetic analysis on 7 modern humans who lived 45,000 years ago in what is now modern-day Germany and Czechia. They found that the population mixing happened in a single event between 45,000 and 49,000 years ago. The researchers who published in Science conducted genetic analysis on 334 individuals, incorporating 275 present-day humans and 59 modern humans dating between 2000.
2: 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WIZULP. 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
1: This is DW News, our top stories. Pakistan has confirmed it has received Iran's response to the US's latest truce proposal. Tehran says it wants negotiations to focus on ending the war permanently. The US's proposal aims to end the war, reopen the Strait of Hormuz, and curtail Iran's nuclear program. Meanwhile, a Qatari gas tanker was allowed to pass through the Strait of Hormuz, which has been blockaded by Iran and the US. France's Prime Minister says one French passenger evacuated from the Hondius cruise ship is showing signs of the hantavirus. French PM Sébastien Lecornu posted on social media that all five evacuees are in strict quarantine. The passengers were flown home after disembarking from the virus-hit ship in Tenerife. Other countries are flying their nationals home as well. Russian President Vladimir Putin says he thinks the Ukraine war is coming to an end. The Russian leader also said he would like former German Chancellor Gerhard Schröder to be a mediator in negotiations. German officials told media outlets they were skeptical of the offer. Russia launched its full-scale invasion of Ukraine in 2022 and has dragged its feet on peace talks brokered by the U.S.
5: A glimpse into the zoo after hours. 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
5: Sure, you've heard of night at the museum, but what happens when all the animals get tucked in? 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
2: The sugar industry's effort to mislead the public about the link between sugar and obesity and sugar and coronary heart disease is familiar to Harvard Professor of History of Science, Naomi Oreskes.
3: Dr. Oreskes has researched and written extensively on how the fossil fuel industry worked for years to sow doubt and confusion about climate change, even after scientific consensus was reached.
2: In doing so, Big Oil borrowed a page from the playbook of Big Tobacco, which had challenged and watered down research about the dangers of smoking. Those industry tactics were the subject of Dr. Oreskes' co-authored book, Merchants of Doubt.
3: Now, if Big Sugar isn't borrowing the same tactics, it's certainly following a similar path, says Dr. Oreskes, and provides us with a good reason for thinking critically about industry-funded research.
2: Naomi, Dr. Kristen Kearns explained how the sugar industry secretly paid researchers for favorable coverage. That was 50 years ago. Why does this matter today?
4: Any time that an industry deliberately promotes disinformation, it does a disservice to the American people, to its customers, to policymakers, to all of us who have to make informed decisions in our lives. The other reason why this is really damaging and speaks to the work that I do on the history of climate science and other areas, when I give public lectures, it's very common for someone in the audience to say, well, scientists are always getting things wrong. Why should we believe them about climate change? And if I query the questioner and say, well, what exactly do you have in mind? Almost invariably, the examples that people cite are from nutrition. And very often, the example that people cite is this issue of sugar and fat in the diet. So if people think that science is unreliable because we've got it all wrong about sugar and fat, then that undermines their belief in science more broadly. So knowing now that, in fact, the reason why there's so much confusion about the issue of sugar and fat is because the industry was deliberately trying to confuse not just consumers, but also doctors and public health officials. This puts the whole question of the reliability of science in a very, very different light.
2: All right. Well, that sounds significant indeed. I understand that there were some researchers from Harvard who were paid the equivalent of $50,000 in today's money by the Sugar Research Foundation, the SRF, to shape the data in favor of the sugar industry. Now, you're a professor at Harvard. How did the university...
4: I am indeed.
2: Well, okay, presumably they didn't try and pay you, but, you know, how did Harvard respond to that? I mean, why would their faculty go along with this?
4: Well, so there's two different questions there. Faculty go along with these things for the same reason that anyone goes along with any form of corruption, because it's attractive either for the money, which is the obvious answer in this case, or sometimes for ideological reasons. We know that many scientists who worked with the tobacco industry did so because on ideological principles, they thought that the government should not intervene in the marketplace to regulate tobacco, and that individuals were responsible for taking care of their own public health. But it's not necessarily money.

0: but it often is either money or a combination of money, ideology, and of course rationalization. We know that rationalization is a very powerful force in the human psyche. So if someone comes to you and says, we'd like to pay you to do research on this topic, it's quite easy for a scientist to rationalize that and say, well, research is good. We should do research. Research is what we believe in. And so it's very easy for an academic or even a university as a whole to justify this on the grounds that we are advancing knowledge, but without also acknowledging the ways in which this information can be misused by the sponsors.
1: You know, this may be just a consequence of housing prices in California, but, you know, $50,000, yeah, that's real money, but that isn't like winning the lottery. And I kind of wonder whether $50,000 would induce them to do research that they knew was somehow tainted.
0: Well, it's very sad. I think one of the things we've learned from our work is that often it is amazing how cheaply you can buy scientists, I'm sorry to say, but it's true. And sometimes I've seen examples of scientists who were bought for as little as $5,000, and I was thinking, well, I could just go out and buy some scientists, you know? So I could use my honoraria or, you know, or my book royalties to buy scientists. So it's sad, actually, how inexpensive it is to buy some scientists. And I think that part of the answer to that, though, is that, remember, scientists need money to do their work. And many scientists feel underfunded and underappreciated. So if someone from industry comes along, and first of all, it usually begins with flattery. We know from our research that often the initial approach has nothing to do with money. It involves someone from industry contacting a researcher and saying, we think your work is really, really interesting. Could we come and talk to you a little bit about it? And maybe they've identified a researcher who has done some work independently, legitimate scientific work, that in some way, shape, or form the industry thinks could be useful to them. So an example that we've studied closely from the history of tobacco is the tobacco industry approached researchers who worked on asbestos and the relationship between asbestos and lung cancer. So these are honest researchers. They're doing real work. The work is completely legitimate. But now the industry approaches them and says, well, we'd like to help you do this work. We think it's really important for people to understand the relationship between asbestos and lung cancer. And the researcher says, great, I'd love more support for my research. The researcher takes the money but doesn't fully realize that the industry is now going to use that research to try to deny the link between smoking and lung cancer by blaming those lung cancers on asbestos. And that's very similar to what we saw happen here in this case, where the industry tried to deny the harms of sugar by focusing attention on the harms of fat.
1: Let's look at some of the specific methods used to obscure the truth of scientific research, if you will. The overall strategy is apparently, as you write, to deny, deny, deny. Maybe you could give an example of how that's done and why it's effective.
0: Well, in the case of climate change, which is the thing we've looked at most closely, we've seen now for 25 years a kind of campaign or a program of denial of the scientific evidence. And in our own work, we were able to show that we can trace this back to 1989. So as soon as the scientific community began to say, Houston, we have a problem, we actually have evidence that climate change may be underway, we began to see pushback against that scientific evidence. And it takes a variety of forms that are used at different times in different places, but one is to deny that there is climate change. Another is to say, well, there may be climate change, but it's not caused by people, or we don't really know what's causing it, even though scientists say, actually, we do know. Another is to say, well, there might be climate change, and maybe people are causing it, but it's too expensive to fix, or there is no fix. Or another is to say, well, we could fix it, but it would wreck the economy, cost too many jobs. And all of these different forms of denial get mixed up and used at different times in different places, depending upon the audience.
1: Is there another factor here, Naomi, the willingness of the public, in some sense, to be misled? Is there any difference between the financial interests, for example, the public might have in denying climate change, right, or in denying the insalubrious effects of sugar, the results of which might be quite visible when you try and put on your clothes? I mean, the public has a dog in this fight, right?
0: Absolutely. And there are many reasons why people can fall into denial. And the most obvious one is that if the truth is bad news, we'd much rather not hear it. So nobody likes bad news. Nobody wants to be told that a habit they have that they enjoy, like smoking cigarettes, is very detrimental, not only to their health, but to the health of the people around them.

0: answer is the one you would prefer, right? And this, we certainly see this with climate change.
1: I'd just like to touch on the role of lobbying by these industries. In the case of the sugar industry, in 2003, they put pressure on the World Health Organization when it recommended that calories from sugar comprise merely 10% of your daily intake, and the industry wanted that set at 25%. They lobbied hard with Congress to have this World Health Organization report withdrawn and have even U.S. funding for that organization cut off. It didn't do that, but can you discuss the role of such strong-arm tactics affecting politics as opposed to being aimed at the public?
0: Yeah, this part really breaks my heart because this really is so venal. And these companies know that their products are dangerous. And instead of accepting that and thinking about diversifying into other areas, you know, finding other products to sell, other ways to serve the marketplace, they put pressure on public health organizations not to tell the truth about what we actually know. We've seen this with sugar. We've seen this with pesticides. We've seen this with endocrine disrupting chemicals. And it is a gigantic distortion of the scientific enterprise. And it results in reports being written that are often not actually reflective of the best scientific information we have. And then that can sometimes be then used against scientists later. So, well, you told us that sugar was actually okay. And it wasn't that the scientists wanted to say that. The scientists knew that that was not actually the best representation of the available information. But they were pressured not to take, quote, too extreme a view. And I saw a very good example of this just recently. I was on a panel discussion or listening to a panel discussion that involved a very wonderful public health expert from the United Kingdom who was really trying hard to speak in a reasonable way and to work with industry. And one of the things she said when she was talking, she was referring to sugary drinks and sugary snacks. And she said, well, these are foods that you should eat in moderation. But that's wrong. These are not foods that you should eat in moderation. These are foods that you should not eat at all, really. There's no reason to be drinking a sugary soda from the point of view of nutrition and public health. Now, if you feel the need to drink sugary sodas or eat sugary snacks, or in my case, eat chocolate, that's okay. You can make that choice as an individual, but you should know that that's a choice you're making to eat something that provides no benefit from the point of view of nutrition. So why did she say we should eat these things in moderation? Well, that's the language of the industry. So even though she's a very wonderful person, she was in fact, co-opted might be too strong a word, but she had adopted the framing of the industry probably because, you know, she's trying to work with these people and she's trying to seem like a reasonable person. And I understand that. So it's not really a criticism of her as an individual, but it's saying this is the problem we have, that scientists who want to be reasonable and don't want to seem like hysterical alarmists will actually be influenced by the industry to say things that are actually wrong, that are false.
1: Well, then, all right, the problem seems fairly straightforward, or at least visible, put it that way. What's the solution? I mean, do you have, I don't know, some sort of legislation that the industry can't fund the scientists? That sounds not only impractical, but also not a good idea from several points of view. I mean, how do you solve this problem?
0: Well, I think the leading scientific organizations like the American Association for the Advancement of Science, for example, and others need to take this on as a serious topic to really think through ways that this could be addressed. But one thing that could be done by every university and every scientific journal is disclosure. I think one of the first steps we can take that we know makes a difference is simply by insisting that in all cases and all circumstances, scientists have to say who's funding the work. That won't guarantee that the integrity is protected, but it will go a long way to making all of us a lot more mindful about how certain results can be distorted, in some cases even subconsciously, by who's funding it. The second thing we could do is disclosure of data. We know that many companies fund research that when the results are adverse to their product, they suppress that data. That doesn't have to be the case. We could have regulations that say when you do research, you have to publish that data, and that the suppression of scientific data is a kind of fraud, and that should be illegal. And I think if we just did those two things, full disclosure of funding and full disclosure of data and results, that would go a long way towards addressing much, if not all, of this problem.
1: Naomi Oreskes, thank you so very much for speaking with us.
0: It's a pleasure. Thanks for having me on the show.
2: Naomi Oreskes is professor of the history of science and affiliated professor of earth and planetary sciences at Harvard University.

0: University. She is the co-author of Merchants of Doubt, How a Handful of Scientists Obscured the Truth on Issues from Tobacco Smoke to Global Warming. Well, thanks to the people who are sweethearts to work with, Senior Producer Gary Niederhoff, Operations Manager Barbara Vance, and Intern Sarah McQuaid.
1: Thanks also to financial support from Rena Shulsky David and Sammy David, and to the William K. Bose Jr. Foundation. Big Picture Science is produced at the SETI Institute, a nonprofit scientific and education organization whose scientists study the origin and nature of life, including scanning the skies with its Allen Telescope Array. And a big thanks also to our listeners.
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6: The following piece comes from Backstory with the American History Guys. Each week, Backstory takes a topic, say birth, disease, or college sports, and explores the history of that topic in America. Historians Brian Ballow, Ed Ayers, and Peter Onuf host the show. Here's Brian.
7: And speaking of toiletries, that brings us to soap. One of our producers, Jess Engebritzen, has been looking into the early days of soap in America. Here she is to tell us what she found.
6: Back in the early 19th century, soap didn't have quite the aura it has today. Sure, people used it for laundry, but it wasn't something you wanted on your skin. It was, well, kind of gross. See, soap was made from tallow, the rendered fat of sheep or cows. So the soap-making trade tended to operate near slaughterhouses. The work was hot and exhausting, and it smelled foul. The final product was a big slab, like an enormous piece of cheese. If you wanted to buy some, you just asked the grocer to slice off a hunk for you. And forget about Dove or Irish Spring. These soaps had bland names, like Number One and Extra Number One. But by the mid-19th century, all that began to change. New magazines targeted at women were taking off. Some of them offered novel hygiene tips, like wash your face with soap and water to help remove oil. American soap makers began looking to their Parisian counterparts, who had long produced delicate facial washes made with ingredients like almonds and attar of rose. Those soaps had been seen as cosmetics, not cleaning agents. American entrepreneurs like Procter & Gamble saw an opening. What if they could make a soap that was both cosmetic and cleansing? It would be delicate enough for the face, but strong enough for the laundry. That soap was Ivory. When it first came out in 1879, it was a revolutionary idea and required some explaining. A Procter & Gamble booklet of frequently asked questions posed the conundrum, is the Ivory a toilet or a laundry soap? The answer was, marvelously, both.
8: Laundry soaps have an unpleasant odor and are too strong to use on the skin. And toilet soaps are too expensive to use in the laundry. But Ivory soap is so perfectly made that there's no better for the toilet and bath. And it's sold at such a reasonable price that it can be used economically in the laundry.
6: Soap was no longer just for the elegant Parisian lady or the laundry maid. It was for the modern, middle-class American woman. Other soap makers jumped on the bandwagon, and soap production doubled between 1870 and 1890. Even men were using it. For the next few decades, soap looked like an unequivocal success story. Then, in the 1920s, another fad grabbed hold of America, cosmetics. Suddenly, American women had new ways to make their faces fresh and lovely. Soap manufacturers worried that powders and face creams might usurp soap's dominant place at the bathroom sink. At the same time, fewer men were working as farmers or laborers, the kind of jobs that really made you sweat. And the streets were cleaner, too, thanks to city sanitation campaigns. What if people just weren't dirty enough to keep buying soap? The soap makers began to worry that their product might just be a fad whose time had passed.
9: That's Jess Engebretson, one of our producers.
7: In hindsight, it's clear that soap was emphatically not a fad. And part of the reason why is that the soap industry exerted some serious marketing muscle to make sure soap stuck around. It even created something called the Cleanliness Institute that pushed public schools to make cleaning up part of the curriculum. Jen Marshall is an art historian at the University of Minnesota. She told me about a particularly innovative soap campaign that was launched by Procter & Gamble in 1924. It was a nationwide competition for the best soap sculpture.
2: Supposedly, the idea comes from Edward Bernays. Ed Bernays, who's behind so many sort of mass marketing campaigns in this period.
7: Really, the father of public relations.
2: Yes, very well known as such.
9: We worked for Procter & Gamble for several decades. I think it was 30 years.
2: Bernays talks about getting the idea from a professional sculptor. In fact, a woman named Brenda Putnam.
9: Brenda Putnam.
2: Who is an elected member of the National Academy of Design. And she supposedly wrote to P&G and asked for just sort of a gigantic uncut block of ivory so she could work that in her studio. Maybe an apocryphal story, but a good one. So Bernays thinks that's genius and thinks that this could really sort of be a contest that P&G could run that could really sort of spark the curiosity and the artistry of, again, the household wife and mother, but also her children and even perhaps her puttering husband.
9: Within a year's time, children in the public schools were sculpting in ivory soap and loving it as not only a creative medium, but also as a medium for cleanliness.
2: The year of the first annual contest in 1924, they received 500 entries, and all of these would be assigned numbers and looked over carefully by judges. The academic and much beloved sculptor Bessie Potter Vano weighed in. Gutzon Borglum, who carved Mount Rushmore during the same period, he was a judge.
7: So these were big names in the art world.
2: And it legitimizes the contest.
7: I'll bet.
2: It turns out then that by 1931, they're getting over 5,000 entries.
7: Describe some of these sculptures for me.
2: There's a fair amount of devotional art, a fair amount of sort of virgin and child, mm-hmm. a fair amount even of crucifixes. But the ones that really sort of win these contests and the ones that are reproduced in the art magazines of the time are largely classical revival style. So a whole lot of headless torsos, bodies with no right. arms and legs, no heads, but look, especially when they're cropped and reprinted in the pages of Art and Archaeology magazine, they look like they could easily be, just pieces of classical marble.
7: Do we have any idea about the people who were carving these sculptures? Were these housewives? What was the gender breakdown?
2: Yeah.
7: Who were these people?
2: It is certainly broken down fairly evenly between men and women, I would say. Soap carving was also heavily promoted as a therapeutic tool for helping at-risk youth. The YMCA is using it in their urban centers. There's an article in 1936 that touts its benefits in keeping kids who were otherwise in gangs, giving them something to do with their hands and their minds so that they might discipline themselves and become sort of saved from the criminal tendencies they were otherwise prone to.
7: And why soap? I mean, why soap,
2: right?
7: Couldn't carving a block of wood serve therapeutic purposes for these kids?
2: The official line is that soap is easy and affordable. It doesn't incur the same risks to your fingers as wood carving does mm-hmm. because you don't need such sharp implements. You can do this with a butter knife. This is a very forgiving medium in that sense. And you can use the mistakes. You can still shower with it. So there's that sort of... That's the pragmatic answer. But I think if it's supposed to improve your mind, if it's supposed to improve your sense of sort of discipline and deliberation and moderation, it's cultivating a sort of hand-mind habit that's elevated and good and therapeutic and a sort of process of self-improvement that you're going through with the carving. Yes, that's true for other media, but soap already promises to do that anyway. It's already a medium that promises self-improvement, that promises you know, self-purification in the ways we think of from hygiene.
7: So, it's as though
2: nicely metaphoric.
7: Some of the purity and cleanliness of soap might rub off on people carving it.
2: Right.
7: Well, Jen, thanks so much. This has been truly illuminating.
2: Yeah, no, it's a great story.
7: Jen Marshall is a professor of art history at the University of Minnesota.
6: That was a piece from Backstory with the American History Guys. 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
10: From the Encyclopedia of Life, this is One Species at a Time. I'm Ari Daniel Shapiro. Conservation can be a tough sell, especially when the organism in question isn't cute and cuddly, which is definitely the situation for the Hungarian meadow viper, or Vipera ursini rocosiensis. Not even the babies are cute.
11: That's just freshly born. There's another one here. You see?
10: Yeah. Balint Halpern is searching for baby vipers in the grasses of Kiskunsag National Park, about 60 miles south of Budapest. Each snake has a dark brown zigzag running down its tan body. They're the length of a toothbrush, but when they coil up and hunker down, they're difficult to see. It's been a productive morning for the female viper here in the grass, the mother. She's given birth to 7 or 8 little snakes. Halpern looks on approvingly. He's a biologist with a nature conservation NGO, and he's in charge of increasing the number of meadow vipers in Hungary to bring them back from the edge of disappearing. You see, before World War II, farmers hand-mowed the grasslands where the vipers lived or used cattle to graze the grass. These techniques were gentle and left behind burrowing holes and clusters of grass called tussocks, great places for vipers to hide and find food. But starting in the late 1940s, during communism, farmers were forced to join cooperatives and share state-owned machinery. This bulky farm equipment plowed up the grassland and chewed through the tussocks, leveling the fields and leaving the vipers vulnerable.
11: The main problem for the vipers that the grassland was managed not in a way that is not, let's say, viper-friendly.
10: As a result, viper numbers plummeted in Hungary. By the late 90s, there were less than 500 compared to the thousands that used to slither around the grasslands here.
11: Then we decided that probably a captive breeding effort should be part of the conservation effort.
10: The captive breeding center is quite an undertaking. In the last 9 years, almost 1,400 snakes have been born here, in this field of grass that's divided into a grid of roofless square enclosures. Each enclosure contains a handful of vipers. The juveniles hang out in the large squares, while the pregnant females spend time in smaller squares, which makes it easier for Halpern and his team to find the babies. The newborn vipers are dropped into a terrarium one by one, and then they're brought over to a shaded porch where they're weighed and photographed. Halpern holds up a small male viper. It opens its little dangerous mouth.
11: You see the fangs?
12: Hmm. The males are usually more aggressive?
11: Yes, they are. It tries to bite.
10: Halpern releases the young snake quickly into the terrarium to keep it from biting him.
11: Personally, I experienced at least 2 or 3 bites already, but...
12: It's not deadly?
11: Not at all deadly, not even really great health risk.
12: What is it? Just hurts?
11: It causes swelling and hurts, but the pain itself was not very great. It's cured within 1 week.
10: Halpern's not afraid of being around these snakes. Unfortunately for the Hungarian meadow viper, though, there are still a good number of Hungarians who are fearful. Halpern's trying to do something about that.
11: Don't be afraid.
12: Oh, it's okay. It's good.
10: 2 raggedy dogs, a black one and a white one, come bounding across a neighboring field towards Halpern and me. They belong to this guy, Jozsef Bocek, a local cattle farmer. He says he's never had any problems with the meadow viper, but he knows people who spread rumors about the snake, neighbors who say the vipers are deadly and that they're being brought into the park and nearby farms by the truckload. A big part of Balint Halpern's work is to educate the local people, to set them straight about their serpentine neighbors, because once the meadow vipers are old enough and outgrow the breeding center, they're released into these fields, and Halpern wants to be sure that everybody gets along. So he's teamed up with the local park rangers to devise a farming scheme that doesn't work all the land all the time. They're asking the farmers to share the fields with the meadow vipers, and for the most part, says Halpern, they're doing it.
11: I think generally the attitude of the local community is positive.
10: Now, not all the farmers support Halpern's initiatives. József Botzik says there are those who prefer to be independent, who don't like being told what to do. Increasingly, though, attitudes are changing. Most people are thinking like Botzik, who realizes he can turn a profit as a farmer and be mindful of the meadow vipers. Botzik says he lives his life in concert with nature. He shares his days with the vipers. He says they all go to sleep together and they all wake up together. And if Balint Halpern has his way, many more meadow vipers will be waking up one day soon. I took a few pictures during my time in Hungary, including a shot of probably the best snake tattoo I've ever seen, which you can see by visiting eol.org. Our series, One Species at a Time, is produced by Atlantic Public Media in Woods Hole, Massachusetts. I'm Ari Daniel Shapiro.
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17: This is the World Industrial News for Monday, May 11th. 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Years in the making, Sempra Energy's Energia Costa Azul liquefied natural gas export facility is gearing up to begin production. The plant, located on Baja California's Pacific Coast in Mexico, began receiving feed gas April 20th. Sempra said it expects initial LNG production to begin in June. The plant will export LNG produced from natural gas sourced from the Permian Basin of Texas and New Mexico. North American energy can play a critical role in ensuring the world has adequate supplies, given the conflict raging in the Middle East, the head of Canadian energy company Enbridge said. Greg Ebel, the president and CEO of Enbridge, said Friday that his company can play a pivotal role in ensuring global energy security, given its diverse portfolio, from LNG to crude oil, saying, quote, North America's role in the global energy system has become increasingly critical. Recent geopolitical developments, including the conflict involving Iran, have reinforced the importance of energy security, positioning both Canada and the United States to increasingly supply reliable energy to global markets. End quote. Belgium's government has announced its intent to take over the country's nuclear power fleet from French energy company, Engie, in an effort to secure its future energy supplies. Industrial Info Resources is tracking 5 nuclear power projects in Belgium worth roughly $9.5 billion. Mexico will launch new tenders for power generation and storage as it seeks to increase its share of renewables to 38% by 2030. The government also announced efforts to expedite permit approvals and ease red tape for projects of 20 megawatts or less. For details on these and other breaking news, read the full stories at industrialinfo.com. I'm Christine Ramos, reporting for Industrial Info News.

0: Hi, my name is Ken Chisholm. I'm the director of the Science Working Group at Radio Newark. I'm retired now, but I spent my career in the chemical industry after obtaining university degrees in forestry, botany, and biochemistry. At Radio Newark, we're always on the lookout for people who have an interest in communicating stories related to science. 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Thank you and have a good day.
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2: How much screen time should your child get?
3: Blood pressure lowering medications in diabetics.
2: Those folks who are HIV infected, they've got something else to worry about.
3: And is it helpful to be full steam ahead with respiratory infections?

0: That's what we're talking about this week on PodMed, the weekly look at the medical headlines from Johns Hopkins, posted on November 8th, 2013. I'm Elizabeth Tracy.
1: And I'm Rick Lang, professor of medicine at Johns Hopkins and vice chairman of medicine at the University of Texas, San Antonio.
0: All right, so I didn't boo on that steam thing, but let's go for that one first. That's taking a look at whether steam helps folks who have acute respiratory infections in the British Medical Journal.
1: In fact, this was a study to assess several different strategies regarding analgesics of ibuprofen versus Tylenol, acetaminophen, or the use of steam for respiratory tract infections. And this was a very nice study because it was a very pragmatic study in people that presented with respiratory tract infections. So this included things like acute colds and the flu and sore throat and lower respiratory tract infections. And when the physician saw them, they could recommend they receive either ibuprofen or acetaminophen or a combination. They could recommend it be given routinely or just as needed, and that the patients would get steam therapy or not. And the long and the short showed was that neither advice on dosing nor on steam inhalation significantly changed the outcome. The outcome being, did the patients feel better quicker, and did it help relieve their symptoms and relieve their fever? There really wasn't really any difference between ibuprofen and acetaminophen in most patients, with the exception being perhaps ibuprofen helped a little bit better if someone had a lower respiratory tract infection, or perhaps in kids, but that was balanced by the fact that those individuals that received ibuprofen were more likely to come back because their symptoms hadn't gotten relieved. And steam had no benefit at all, except in a couple people that actually caused thermal injury.
0: Aw, so this is one of those old-fashioned remedies that we're all so fond of and that we would have been so happy to see that there was actually a positive benefit.
1: So not only was steam not helpful, but a couple of people got burned using the therapy.
0: Well, all right then. It sounds like it doesn't matter whether you use acetaminophen or ibuprofen for the most part, and you may as well give that steam a miss. Let's turn from here then to Annals of Internal Medicine, something I served up as people who are HIV positive, something else they need to be concerned about. And so since we're talking about infectious disease, turns out that these folks might be at increased risk for meningitis.
1: We know that people that are HIV infected are at increased risk for several bacterial infections, but there's limited data on the association of HIV infection and Neisseria meningitidis, an infection that can cause meningitis that can be life-threatening. So this was a study conducted in New York City looking at the incidence of invasive meningococcal disease, we're going to call it IMD, and compared patients who were living with HIV infection and had IMD versus those that were not infected with HIV and had IMD. What they determined was that the risk of developing invasive meningococcal disease was 10 times higher in individuals that were HIV infected. The case mortality rate was about 21%. No difference between those that had HIV infected and those that did not. Individuals that got infected that had HIV were more likely to have a very low CD4 count, a count less than 200. What's more important is that about 90% of the serotypes or the types of meningococcal infections that these individuals develop would have been covered by a recently available vaccine. The use of this vaccine is recommended in young adolescents. And that's based on an increased risk of developing meningococcal disease in college students living in dormitories, but is not currently recommended in HIV-infected individuals. So this suggests that HIV-infected individuals ought to be a group that's included in those that are recommended to receive the meningococcal vaccine. Most importantly, we know that vaccines are not effective in individuals that have a low CD4 count. So if it's going to be administered, it needs to be administered when they're relatively healthy or they're treated and they're able to develop an immune response to the vaccination.
0: Clearly sounds like the right strategy, and I guess I would also suggest that for the basic scientists among us, this seems like an avenue for investigation on why people who are HIV infected would be more susceptible to Neisseria meningitidis.
1: Absolutely. And even though the authors recommend that these individuals ought to be vaccinated, we really don't have good evidence yet of how responsive they are to vaccination. So that's an additional area of research we need to be engaged in.
0: Indeed. Let's turn now then to something I said is how much screen time should your kids get? I found this terminology really quite interesting. Recommendations from the American Academy of Pediatrics published in the journal Pediatrics this week on how often should you park your child in front of a screen of any type, whether that's a television or a computer, or I guess a smartphone.
1: So, Elizabeth, if I ask you, if you were to take the average 8 to 10-year-old and ask how many hours per day they spend with a variety of different media, how many hours per day would you suspect?
0: I'm going to say 5.
1: 8. 8 hours per day. And older children spend more than 11 hours per day. A couple other facts that the American Academy of Pediatrics revealed in this study that I thought were really very interesting. Almost 3/4 of kids report having a TV in their bedroom, with TV being the most predominant medium that the children are exposed to, about 4 hours per day. Computer time for about 1.5 hours per day. 3/4 of children aged 12 to 17 own a cell phone, with an average of 3,300 texts per month. If you ask these teenagers, and they've done this in surveys, whether their parents have any rules about the time spent on media, the answer is 2/3 of kids say there are no rules at all. And kids are seeing many movies, TV shows that are inappropriate for their age, contain problematic material, some of it sexually explicit.
0: Not to mention the fact that I have to just interject here for 1 second. We've had some really high-profile cases of bullying via these media as well recently.
1: Absolutely. So here's what the American Academy of Pediatrics is recommending. Physicians ask 2 media questions and provide age-appropriate counseling for the families at every well-child visit. And here are the 2 questions. How much recreational screen time does your child or teenager consume daily? Is there a TV set or an internet-connected electronic device in the child's or teenager's bedroom? And based upon these questions, the pediatrician or the primary care physician would offer age-specific advice to the parents and to the child as well.
0: So when I took a look at these recommendations, they said no time at all for your children younger than 2 years of age, which I find pretty astonishing. And then I guess a sliding scale as they get older.
1: Right. And in fact, they're recommending that you limit the time of total entertainment screen time to somewhere between 1 to 2 hours per day. They're recommending that you keep the TV set and internet-connected electronic devices out of the child's bedroom, and you actually monitor what the children are using and accessing.
0: The monitoring aspect, obviously, is really important because I think, and as a parent myself, when these things came over the transom, it occurred to me that I had no idea, and I still don't, of course, but my daughters have aged out of this group, what exactly they were doing when they were working with computers and smartphones.
1: There's another recommendation they made that we follow with our children. And that was to co-view the TVs, movies, and videos with your children and use that as a way of discussing important family values.
0: Excellent. Well, this is going to be a tide that's going to be tough to turn, so I suspect we'll be hearing more about it. Finally, then, let's turn to or back to the British Medical Journal, a look at high blood pressure drugs in people with diabetes.
1: There are multiple risk factors for coronary artery disease and stroke and kidney disease. 2 of the major risk factors are the presence of diabetes and the presence of high blood pressure as well. And this study addressed the comparative effectiveness of different blood pressure lowering medications, either alone or in combination. They evaluated 63 trials with almost 37,000 participants. And what they showed is that compared with placebo, only the medication group called ACE inhibitors, angiotensin converting enzyme inhibitors, significantly reduced the risk that the kidney function would worsen over the next year. When they compared the different types of antihypertensives, none was any better than preventing the individual going on dialysis, and the use of beta blockers was associated with about a 7-fold increased risk of death. And then finally, there are 2 groups of medications that are very similar, the ACE inhibitors and the angiotensin receptor blockers are called ARBs. And what they concluded was there's much more evidence that ACE inhibitors are more likely to improve survival. And because ARBs weren't any better and are more costly, that ACE inhibitors should probably be the initial therapy in diabetics. Since many individuals require 2 or more medications to control their blood pressure, if the ACE inhibitor doesn't lower it alone, the use of a calcium channel blocker in combination with an ACE inhibitor was probably the best.
0: What's the role of diuretics then in the management of high blood pressure in people with diabetes?
1: That's a great question. In this particular study, the use of ACE inhibitors and the combination of ACE and calcium channel blockers was more effective than the use of diuretics, either as a single agent or diuretics in combination.
0: good information since we have so many more people developing diabetes. On that note, then, I'll reveal that I'm going to discuss the screen time study in the blog this week. That's a look at this week's medical headlines from Johns Hopkins. I'm Elizabeth Tracy.
1: And I'm Rick Lang. Y'all live well.
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5: Happy Monday, listeners, and happy April. For Scientific American Science Quickly, I'm Rachel Feltman. Let's kick off the week with a quick roundup of science news you might have missed. To start, we have some public health updates. Last Friday, the Texas Health Department reported that there have been 481 known measles cases since late January, up from 400 on March 28th. Texas Public Radio recently reported that several children with measles have also needed treatment for toxic levels of vitamin A. As I explained in the March 10th News Roundup episode, U.S. Health and Human Services Secretary Robert F. Kennedy Jr. has publicly touted vitamin A supplementation for measles patients while seemingly downplaying the importance of vaccines. According to a recent report by ProPublica, U.S. Centers for Disease Control and Prevention leaders blocked the release of an assessment on the ongoing outbreak written by the agency's own experts. The planned messaging around the assessment reportedly would have emphasized the need for vaccinations to prevent measles. In a statement to ProPublica, a CDC spokesperson claimed that this report was not published, quote, because it does not say anything that the public doesn't already know, and that the CDC still prevents vaccines as, quote, the best way to protect against measles. But the spokesperson went on to add that the decision to vaccinate is a personal one, saying that folks should be informed about the potential risks and benefits associated with vaccines. Now, the good news is that we know a lot about the risks associated with the measles vaccine, and those risks are extremely low. To cite just one piece of research from a very big pile, one study used the mass vaccination of 14.3 million kids in China from September 2007 to March 2008 to track the rate of serious adverse events. The researchers saw a rate of just over two such events for every million vaccine doses given. In contrast, one in every 1,000 cases of measles is associated with encephalitis, or swelling of the brain, which can be deadly. And several major studies have found no link between the measles, mumps, rubella vaccine and autism diagnoses. The CDC's decision to stifle this new measles report isn't the only indication that the current administration is downplaying the importance of vaccines. Late last month, top U.S. Food and Drug Administration vaccine official Peter Marks resigned from his position. According to the Wall Street Journal and New York Times, Marks was given the choice between quitting and being fired. Meanwhile, lawmakers from 23 states and Washington, D.C. are suing HHS for slashing more than $11 billion in funding for public health initiatives. We actually mentioned those cuts in last week's news roundup. They mainly target funds that were allocated to local and state health departments during the peak of the COVID pandemic. According to the lawsuit, which was filed last Tuesday, that money was never earmarked as being solely for pandemic response initiatives like COVID testing. Some of the funding has been directed towards strengthening public health infrastructure to make states and communities more resilient to pandemics and other major crises, including measles outbreaks, the spread of bird flu, and the ongoing opioid epidemic, according to the lawmakers. Last week, NBC News reported that the Dallas County Health and Human Services Department had to cancel dozens of planned free measles vaccination clinics due to these same funding cuts. Speaking of health in the U.S., a new study suggests that folks in America live shorter lives than their economic counterparts in Europe. In a study published last Wednesday in the New England Journal of Medicine, researchers compared data for more than 73,000 adults aged 50 to 85. The scientists found, unsurprisingly, that in any given country, people with more money tended to live longer. But the researchers also found that the wealthiest U.S. subjects had shorter lifespans on average than the richest participants from Europe. And in parts of Western Europe, like Germany, France, and the Netherlands, some of the poorest residents had lifespans in line with the wealthiest Americans. The study authors say this is a reminder that systemic issues in the U.S., such as stress, diet, and environmental contaminants, aren't something you can spend your way out of. Okay, let's pivot to lighter news. Remember that killer asteroid we were all worried about for a minute? Wouldn't you rather talk about killer asteroids? I know I would. The good news is that observations made with the James Webb Space Telescope have confirmed that 2024 YR4 functionally has zero chance of hitting Earth in 2032. Yay! The bad news is that there's still a non-zero possibility that our moon will take the hit instead. About a 2% chance, to be exact. But it turns out that a moon collision might not be bad news at all. Several astronomers told New Scientist that such an event would represent a huge opportunity for research. One even said he had his fingers crossed. We know the moon is pelted with smaller asteroids all the time, and its iconically pocked surface tells us it's taken on bigger bruisers in the past. Knowing in advance that something was going to collide with the moon and having the time to be certain of its dimensions and trajectory would enable unprecedented study of the formation of lunar craters, and that could help us understand the moon's past. We'll wrap up the show with a fun animal story, because you've earned it. When you think of yodeling, if you think about yodeling at all, you probably imagine people in the Alps wearing wooden shoes or maybe Julie Andrews in The Sound of Music. But a study published last Thursday throws a dark horse into the competition for world's best yodeler, monkeys. Researchers were interested in structures called vocal membranes, which apes and monkeys have in their throats, but humans no longer do. Using CT scans of several species of monkey, along with computer simulations and fieldwork, researchers found that these structures help monkeys accomplish so-called voice breaks, which is where they quickly switch between using their vocal membranes and vocal folds to produce sound. The result is that quick change in frequency we hear when humans yodel or make that quintessential Tarzan yelp. Here's an example from the tufted capuchin. That might not sound very yodely, but things get more clear when you slow the call down. Previous research has suggested that humans gave up these membranes to make our speech more stable, but I guess that might have come at the cost of some really sick yodeling skills. That's all for this week's Science News Roundup. We'll be back on Wednesday. Science Quickly is produced by me, Rachel Feltman, along with Fawn Namwangi, Kelso Harper, Naima Marcy, and Jeff Delvisio. This episode was edited by Alex Seguiera. Shannon Poses and Aaron Shattuck fact-check our show. Our theme music was composed by Dominic Smith. Subscribe to Scientific American for more up-to-date and in-depth science news. For Scientific American, this is Rachel Feltman. Have a great week.

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1: This is the Engines of Our Ingenuity, made possible by the friends of KUHF Houston.
2: Today, the inner life of an early engineer. The University of Houston's College of Engineering presents this series about the machines that make our civilization run and the people whose ingenuity created them. We engineers tell others about the practical utility of what we do, but we tend to keep quiet about the mental pleasure that goes with it, or about our concerns for how our machines will be put to use. Now I find someone who helps explain those inner workings. He's Robert Norton, born in the late 16th century. Norton called himself one of His Majesty's Gunners and Engineers. He studied engineering and gunnery with the Royal Gunnery Master and was made the lifetime Engineer of the Tower of London in 1627. A year later, his book, The Gunner, came out. By then, smoothbore cannons had been serious instruments of war for two centuries, and it was quite clear that one needed mathematics to understand how those guns worked. Norton more than appreciates that fact. He revels in it. He begins with a set of definitions and theorems, then goes on to call geometry the sinews of artillery. The Arabic algorithms of arithmetic were just finding their way into European life, so Norton briefly explains how to multiply, divide, and extract square roots. There's much on weights and measures and on the geometry of fortification design, and he appends a large set of recipes for appropriate gunpowders. The book presents one gaping hole to modern readers. It was written 14 years before Newton's birth, and one cannot predict trajectories without Newtonian mechanics. Norton sketches paths of shot leaving howitzers, mortars, and long-range guns, and they're clearly not right. Even if we've never studied Newton, we have some idea of projectile paths, if not from baseballs and footballs, then from TV images of missile trajectories. As Norton grooves on the beauty of his guns and gunnery, we can't help but think of the smashed humanity at the other end of his work. Well, so does he. At the outset, he says about artillery, "It may at first blush seem to be absolutely contrary to all Christian charity, but on the contrary, we come to find that war is even the mother and nurse of peace." That opens up a complicated debate, but Norton expresses a much darker view of the result of his gunnery when he includes his own paraphrase of Italian poet Fracastorius. He writes, "What horrid roars proceed from bombard souls by air made fire, torments of lightning flashes from earth exhaled with vapors. Vulcan howls, for that now on earth men can make thunder dashes. The devil's birds, I think, were fitter names to call them by, that spit such cruel flames." Well, those cruel flames pale against what lay ahead. But for the moment, Robert Norton plied his trade.
3: At the tone, we've reached the top of the hour.
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5: Now the news at Meng Cai. China says U.S. President Donald Trump will pay a state visit to China between Wednesday and Friday. A Chinese Foreign Ministry spokesperson says the visit will take place at the invitation of Chinese President Xi Jinping. Meanwhile, the Chinese Commerce Ministry says Chinese Vice Premier He Lifeng will lead a delegation to South Korea on Tuesday and Wednesday for economic and trade consultations with the United States. The ministry says the talks were arranged by mutual agreement between China and the United States. Both sides will follow the important consensus reached by the two heads of state during their meeting in Busan and previous phone calls. The consultations will focus on economic and trade issues of mutual concern. China has successfully launched a new cargo spacecraft to the space station. A Long March 7 rocket carrying the Tianzhou 10 lifted off on Monday morning from the Wenchang spacecraft launch site. The mission will deliver supplies and equipment to China's space station, supporting ongoing operations in orbit. Chen Yilin reports from the launch site.
6: While the launch has been officially declared a complete success, the mission itself is only getting underway. This time, Tianzhou 10 is carrying around 6.2 tons of supplies. That includes a new EVA spacesuit and an upgraded space treadmill designed to help Taikonauts exercise in orbit. But one of the mission's biggest highlights is the scientific payloads on board. This time, Tianzhou 10 is transporting zebrafinch embryos, mouse embryos, and human embryo models. This spacecraft is also carrying a payload from Hong Kong University of Science and Technology for greenhouse gas monitoring. Notably, this mission will also mark the longest planned in-orbit stay for a Tianzhou cargo spacecraft, with the vehicle expected to remain docked for a year.
5: China's consumer inflation continued a mild recovery in April, supported by stronger travel demand and higher global energy prices. Data from the National Bureau of Statistics shows that the consumer price index, or CPI, rose 1.2% from a year earlier, slightly higher than the March reading. Core inflation, which excludes food and energy prices, also increased 1.2% year-on-year. On a monthly basis, consumer prices rose 0.3% in April, reversing a decline recorded in March. Former Thai Prime Minister Thaksin Shinawat has been released on parole after serving part of a one-year prison sentence. Thaksin left Bangkok's Khlong Prem Central Prison on Monday morning and reunited with family members and supporters gathered outside the prison. Thailand's Department of Correction says he was granted early release under standard parole rules for elderly inmates with limited time remaining on their sentences. The 76-year-old former leader must comply with strict probation conditions, including travel restrictions and electronic monitoring, until his sentence officially ends in September. Iran has put forward a new draft proposal for talks with the United States, calling for an immediate end to hostilities and the lifting of U.S. sanctions. According to the semi-official Tasnim news agency, the proposal urges a halt to conflict on all fronts, guarantees against future aggression towards Iran, and the removal of sanctions, including restrictions on Iranian oil sales. The plan also calls for a 30-day timeline to roll back sanctions and the release of frozen Iranian assets following any preliminary agreement. The report comes amid continued tensions following past exchanges of strikes between Iran and the U.S. Israeli forces, as well as ongoing disputes over maritime security in the Strait of Hormuz. Ukrainian President Volodymyr Zelensky says Ukraine has submitted a list of 1,000 detainees to Russia for a planned prisoner exchange. Zelensky also stresses that the conflict with Russia must come to an end and that reliable security guarantees are needed. Russia and Ukraine agreed on Friday to a 3-day ceasefire and a mutual exchange of 1,000 prisoners. Spain is evacuating passengers from the MV Hondius cruise ship hit by a hantavirus outbreak. Spanish Health Minister Monica Garcia Gomez says the first day of evacuations has been completed. Gomez says the final two evacuation flights will depart on Monday afternoon. FC Barcelona has secured this season's La Liga title after 2-0 victory over Real Madrid at Camp Nou. The victory leaves Barcelona 14 points clear at the top of the table, confirming the club's dominance over its longtime rival for a second straight season. And that's the news. I'm Wang Zihan.
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8: Hi there, I'm Thane Maynard. When you see a flying fish, chances are, given its large wing fins, that your first assumption would be that it's a bird. Once they take to the air, they can flap and glide for nearly 200 meters, the length of about 2 football fields. There are about 40 species of flying fish, and with speciation comes morphological differences. The two-wingers variety have 2 well-built pectoral or side fins that provide them with lift that they need to fly. On the other hand, the four-wingers not only use their strong pectoral fins, but also tap into the power of their pelvic or bottom fins. However, the fin that makes the real difference is the tail, which is similar to a rudder on a boat, and it helps steer the flying fish during flight. How they remain in the air can be understood by looking at their anatomy. Flying fish have a rigid frame, streamlined bodies, a reinforced spinal cord, a large cumulative fin surface area, and lower body weight. These are all characteristics that allow the fish to stay in flight due to drag reduction, something that airplane gliders based their design on in the 1930s.
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9: Exploring science in the sea. The open ocean is a bad place for a game of hide and seek. There's no place to actually hide. For the fish that inhabit the open ocean, though, hide and seek is no game. It's a matter of life and death. Many species have developed ways to camouflage themselves to avoid predators. Some change color, for example, while others are like mirrors. They reflect the view around them. And a recent study found one more way in which fish can hide themselves in plain sight. They manipulate the properties of the light that strikes them. A team of researchers led by Molly Cummings at the University of Texas studied a fish known as the lookdown. It's a tall, skinny fish with silvery sides. The researchers placed the fish in tanks and simulated the daily passage of the sun across the sky above them. As sunlight enters the water at different angles, its polarity changes. Polarity is an effect you see when you wear special sunglasses or use a polarizing filter on a camera. The lenses filter out light that scatters about in random directions, allowing only the light waves that are aligned in a certain direction to pass through. Many species of fish can see the change in polarity caused when light reflects off a fish or other solid object. The researchers found that the look down can change the polarity of the light that reflects off its skin to more closely match the polarity in the water around it. In essence, that acts as a cloak, hiding the look down from predators that are seeking a meal. Science in the Sea is a production of the University of Texas Marine Science Institute at Port Aransas and is available as a weekly podcast at scienceinthesea.org. I'm Holly Brown.
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13: Hi, I'm Dan Meisner. This is Grown Ups Read Things They Wrote as Kids, the podcast. This time, Rhonda reads from her grade 2 novel.
14: It's okay, grade 2 novels are really short. It's my school exercise book. You can see it's lavishly illustrated. It's by the author with an E, Rhonda W. Rich, titled Charlie's Stray Imagination or The Lives of the Dead. I'll just read the first chapter in the introduction because I kind of lost steam anyway after that. Introduction. Charlie is, or was, a stray cat, whom this story is about. Charlie has a wild imagination. The beginning of this story tells how Charlie became a thing of the past, but you must read first till you meet the end. Many strange, happy, and sad, and funny things happen. Happy reading. Yours truly, the authoress. Chapter 1, Death, Life, Paint, and Pumpkins. Charlie is or was a stray cat at Mellowtown's Goggles Elementary School. He was found by Miss Smith, the kindergarten teacher there. There was another cat there, and her name was Persia. Soon after Charlie came, they became inseparable companions. Soon Persia became pregnant, but she was still active. Now we reach Charlie's first and worst mishap. He and Persia were running around. Well, have you ever heard of a pink cat or an orange cat? Well, there were paint cans all over the room. Before you can say, what happened? Charlie and Persia, well, let's say, never to live solid or real again. When Miss Smith and her children came back, all the children cried. Miss Smith went to the principal, who was glad that they were both gone. But They are both, began Miss Smith. I do not know how to say this, but they are gone. They buried them both under a lilac bush where she found Charlie. The children made a neat little tombstone for them, but that was the morning before Halloween night. So this is how we got a pink ghost and an orange ghost cat. So Charlie and Persia and Charlie Jr. began their adventures as in learning the English language. Charlie J., also the children.
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15: This is the Business Review from Waco's NPR and Baylor University's Hank Hammer School of Business. I'm CJ Jackson. Perhaps you feel like there are never enough hours in your

0: studied work-family conflict, or when the demands from work and family are incompatible in some respects. So let's say, for example, you have to work on the weekend, so you have to miss your child's soccer game or some activity. But we more recently began to focus on work-family enrichment, which is the way in which the experiences in one role can benefit the quality of life in the other. This goes both directions, from work to family and family to work. And what we found is that while they can often be in conflict, they often also provide a lot of advantages for the other. So this generally happens in one of three ways. The first is affect. So let's say you had a really great day at work and you're in a good mood and you're happy and you're cheerful. Then you go home and you express that same affect to your family. And so it spills over in a positive way. Another way it might occur is through development. Let's say you learned a new skill or knowledge or some behavior at work. For example, time management skills. You're able to use those at home. And again, it advantages your family and children. A third one is through capital. So you build your self-esteem, you get fulfilled at work, you have a sense of accomplishment. When you go home, you're likely to share that with your family, your spouse, your children, and you're likely to provide them more sense of accomplishment and develop them as well. So it's real clear that the work life can spill over positively to the family life as well, and the family life can spill over to the work life. Now, what's interesting is that research has started to demonstrate that the benefits of work-family enrichment are not only in the receiving domain, in the family domain, because I take all these things home, but also people who are in an organization where they can create a enriching environment have more job satisfaction, they're more committed to the organization, they have better job performance, and they're more likely to go the extra mile for the organization, because when they have this enriching environment, they make a positive attribution back to the place where it was created, the work domain, and they're able and willing to go the extra mile. So organizations can benefit from providing the programs and policies and flex time and supportive supervisors, any of the things that help create a more balanced lifestyle between the competing demands of work and family, because not only does it reduce conflict, but it encourages enrichment.
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4: Question of the week from the Naked Scientists.
5: I'm Hannah Critchlow, and welcome to Question of the Week from the Naked Scientists. This week, we get hypnotized by light, taking a squiz at this question that Lee wrote in with.
6: How and why are bugs attracted to bright light?
5: So there's not many bugs around this time of year, but those that are seem to be collecting by my kitchen light. So why is that? Ian Burgess, director of the Insect Research Group in Cambridge, has this to say.
7: To be quite honest, the short answer is nobody knows. There are lots of theories, and some of those are a bit more logical than others, but most of them are definitely speculative, and others are definitely disprovable. What we've got are things like moths mistaking light for the moon. And the reason for that is because some moths that migrate vision of the moon to orientate which direction they're travelling in. But that doesn't explain why non-migrating moths, which is the vast majority of them, and other insects actually get confused by lights because the moon has no impact on them at all. Others suggest that maybe they get dazzled. Well, that can't happen at a distance, and a candlelight or a campfire or even a spotlight, if you're half a mile away, doesn't look very bright. Some people suggested that the pheromones that female moths emit produce a faint luminescence, and that male moths can detect light in the environment and confuse those with the luminescence from the pheromones. But, of course, that only applies to males. What about the females? Well, it seems that wavelength is important, and they found

0: That's the new white or bluish-white lights that are used for street lamps actually are more attractive to moths than the sodium lights, the yellow ones that we've had for years. But it doesn't explain why insects that have been adapted for millions of years of evolution to fly around happily in the dark are quite normally conditioned to hide away from light during the day, then suddenly suicidally rush towards illuminated objects like cars and street lamps that are none of their business.
1: And it's not just moths. If you go to the tropics, streetlights are covered with termite swarms. And sorry, Lee, we've been trying to illuminate the issue of why they do this, but we don't really know the answer to why bugs collect around lights. Well, we next turn our steady gaze to the skies with this.
2: Hi, my name is Ray Gorman, and I live in Astoria, New York. Greetings, naked folks. Does the expansion of space slow the speed of light? So if you're looking at the universe from the outside of the universe, would the distance of a mile a few billion years ago be less than what a mile is today? This would make the speed of light slower back then compared to now, wouldn't it? Cheers, Ray Gorman.
1: So, if the universe is expanding, does this affect the speed of light or time? What do you think? You can post on our Naked Scientists Facebook page. You can tweet at Naked Scientists. You can email studio@thenakedscientists.com. Or you can join in the debate on our forum, which is at nakedscientists.com/forum.
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5: Exploring Science in the Sea. Fishing is all about deception, convincing a gullible fish that the lure is really a tasty treat. That's the case whether the angler is a human or another fish, an anglerfish. The anglerfish is probably one of the ugliest creatures on the planet, but it's also one of the most interesting. In some of its more than 200 species, for example, the male becomes a small parasite. It attaches itself to a female, then loses its vision and even its ability to move. It feeds off the female, and its only job is to fertilize her eggs. And then there's the trait that gives the fish its name. In many female anglerfish, a long spine, an extension of the front of the dorsal fin, hangs over the fish's head. The spine is tipped with a small sac, the esca. The fish wiggles this structure around in front of its head. Other fish think it's a small creature swimming on its own, so they take the bait and quickly become the anglerfish's prey. The anglerfish's mouth is filled with rows of big, sharp teeth. When the prey touches the esca, the jaws snap shut, trapping a meal. The anglerfish can stretch its jaws and stomach so wide that it can eat a fish up to twice its own size. Anglerfish in the dark of the deep ocean have one other bit of deception. The esca is filled with millions of bacteria that produce light, an effect known as bioluminescence. Since many of the ocean's light-producing creatures are edible, the light attracts attention, luring prey into the jaws of this deep-sea angler. For the University of Texas Marine Science Institute at Port Aransas, I'm Holly
6: Brown. The Talented Person Blind Spot. The Monday Morning Memo for September 19th, 2016. I'm betting you're extremely good at something, perhaps at more than just one thing. Let's face it, you're talented. Gifted, in fact. A classic overachiever. But the odds are 7 in 10 that you find it difficult to accept and believe these compliments. I say this because 70% of our population suffers from imposter syndrome. And it is most common among high achievers, especially people with graduate degrees, college professors on track for tenure, and research scientists. Isaac Newton, the man who changed the way we understand the universe, who discovered the laws of gravity and motion, and invented calculus, suffered from imposter syndrome, saying,
7: "If I have seen further, it is by standing on the shoulders of giants."
6: Imposter syndrome is the blind spot that comes with talent. Harold Kushner describes imposter syndrome as
8: the feeling of many apparently successful people that their success is undeserved. For all the outward trappings of success, they feel hollow inside. They can never rest and enjoy their accomplishments. They need constant reassurance from the people around them to still the voice inside them that keeps saying, "If other people knew you the way I know you, they would know what a phony you are."
6: Now here's the good news. Imposter syndrome is perfectly normal. What you want to avoid is the opposite, the Dunning-Kruger effect, a cognitive bias in which low-ability individuals suffer from illusions of superiority, mistakenly assessing their abilities as much higher than they really are. Everyone is messed up and broken a little. Imposter syndrome. But the most messed up are those who believe they are not. Dunning-Kruger. Scientists Dunning and Kruger believe
9: the miscalibration of the incompetent stems from an error about the self, whereas the miscalibration of the highly competent stems from an error about others.
6: In other words, those of us who have imposter syndrome see ourselves from the inside, where we stand naked in the shadow of old wounds, past failures, and the knowledge of our limitations. But we see others from the outside, where they stand majestic, beautifully illuminated in the bright glory of their successes. A close friend once asked me to tell him the secret of confidence. "The key isn't to think more highly of yourself," I said, "but to quit thinking so highly of others." If Dunning and Kruger's research can be trusted, it would appear that I was right. This is what I was hoping to give you today.
10: Number one, encouragement.
6: Talented people like yourself often feel they've just been lucky. But being in the right place at the right time, doing the right thing in the right way, isn't luck. It's talent. Most people have at least one talent. Be happy that you found yours.
10: Number two, normality.
6: 70% of successful people wrestle with imposter syndrome. See it for what it is, and it will disappear.
10: Number three, self-acceptance.
6: Yes, you have deficiencies, but so does everyone else. Relax.
10: Number four, self-awareness.
6: I said that imposter syndrome is a blind spot among people with talent. Hopefully, now that you've seen your blind spot, it won't be a blind spot anymore.
10: Number five, gratitude.
6: Open your eyes to your talent and be glad of it. And if you ever figure out who gave it to you, be sure to thank them for it. Have a great week. Do great things. It's in your nature.
11: 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Scroll to the bottom of the memo and you'll see those footnotes. 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And also, Dave Chandler is a do-it-yourself entrepreneur with no employees. 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Although Dave's product is less than a year old, it's already selling better than 97% of all sports waist belts on Amazon.com. 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And here's an extra little note from Rote. It's interesting to note that while about 80% of listeners to Monday Morning Radio are in North America, one-fifth of our audience is not. Our largest non-North American markets, United Kingdom, France, Spain, Japan, Singapore, and Ireland. For whatever reason, we also have regular fan clubs in Slovenia and Slovakia.
12: Today is May 11th on Tidbits in Time, a whirlwind tour day. Stay with me to hear about the home of the Twin Cities and 10,000 lakes. You'll hear coverage of two rare and violent tornadic events. We'll unmask the real Mr. Tambourine Man. and take you behind the scenes for a peek into a money-making machine. All that plus a famous coffee brand lands an especially memorable trademark. Tidbits in Time is next, so stick around. It was on May 11th, 1858 that Minnesota was admitted to the Union as a state. The land of 10,000 lakes was America's 32nd state and has other nicknames such as the Gopher State, Agate State, North Star State, and the State of Hockey. Without Minnesota, we wouldn't have the stapler, water skis, twister, rollerblades, Scotch tape, Rocky and Bullwinkle, Prince, Judy Garland, Bisquick, Bob Dylan, a prairie home companion, or canned spam. May 11, 1959, an F5 tornado hit Waco, Texas, killing 144 people. And today in 1970, another F5 hit Lubbock, Texas, killing 26 people. F5 is the strongest level on the Fujita scale and the rarest, representing less than 0.1% of all tornadoes. It's strong enough to throw car-sized objects over 100 yards and suction cement and asphalt off of roads. Tornado Alley peaks in May, so be careful out there. May 11, 1938, Bruce Langhorne was born in Tallahassee, Florida. A backup studio and touring musician, he worked with most of the stars of the 60s and about 40 years thereafter. One of his favorite instruments was a Turkish frame drum. Looks like a large tambourine. This made him the inspiration for and the title character of Bob Dylan's song, Mr. Tambourine Man. In 1992, Bruce launched Brother Brew Brew's African Hot Sauce, containing all natural ingredients and very hot. May 11, 1998, the Mint at Pessac, France began stamping out euro coins, preparing for the launch of the electronic form of the currency on January 1, 1999, and as physical coins and banknotes on January 1, 2002. The euro is the sole currency of the 19 EU member states that constitute the eurozone, which has a population of about 343 million people, not including Great Britain, Sweden, Denmark, Norway, or Switzerland. May 11, 1926, Maxwell House Coffee was granted a trademark for the phrase, "good to the last drop." The coffee company began using this slogan and attributed it to a quote by President Theodore Roosevelt, but later distanced itself from such claim. They also used to employ a catchy jingle, reminiscent of a percolator. Remember? Hearing that, you could almost smell the coffee. A recent slogan, so lame we hesitate to even mention it, is, "It's a new morning, brew some good." For your very own email print version of Tidbits in Time, showing up every day for free in your inbox, just send a request to adrian@tidbitsintime.com. That's adrian@tidbitsintime.com. For Tidbits in Time, this has been Gene Vann.
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14: I'm Ben Hooper, and this is Weekend Odds and Ends, a special Friday edition of the UPI Alt News Minute for March 27th, 2026. First up, Philadelphia International Airport celebrated National Cheesesteak Day by breaking the Guinness World Record for the longest line of cheesesteaks. Airport eateries from PHL Food and Shops teamed up with the City of Philadelphia's Department of Aviation to assemble 1,291 cheesesteaks on the concourse between Terminals B and C on Tuesday. The sandwiches were made from a total 225 pounds of cheese sauce, 990 pounds of shaved beef, and 1,291 foot-long rolls. A Guinness World Records adjudicator was on hand to confirm the snaking line of sandwiches was enough to create a new record. Moving on from delicious airport eats to incredible strength feats, a Finnish man used his body piercings to break the Guinness World Record for the heaviest vehicle pulled by the nipples, 2,184 pounds. The professional circus performer, known as the Baron, had his partner sit in a carriage to bring it up to weight on the set of Guinness World Records' German TV show in Munich. He used the piercings on what he described as the world's strongest nipples to pull the carriage, breaking the previous record of 2,179.27 pounds, which was set by American Sage Werbach, a.k.a. the Great Nippolini. The Baron previously broke the Guinness World Record for the heaviest weight lifted by the nipples in 2013, when he lifted 71.87 pounds of weight and held it for over 8 seconds. Meanwhile, in celestial news, meteorite hunters have descended on an Ohio county where a massive fireball last week left fragments behind, including one possible fragment in a resident's driveway. The car-sized asteroid broke up over northeast Ohio on March 17th, and in recent days, meteorite hunters have descended on Medina County in the hopes of recovering fragments of rocks from space. December Harris, a local resident who has been searching for pieces of the meteorite, said a walnut-sized piece appears to have landed right in her family's driveway. Medina sixth grader Evan Waite found a 3-gram meteorite fragment behind Sharon Elementary School after his mother previously found 2 smaller pieces. Case Western Reserve University professor and researcher Ralph Harvey said some pieces that survived reentry might be as large as grapefruits. Harvey offered some tips for hunters searching for their own fragments. He said, "If it looks burned up a little on the outside and it's got a different kind of texture or color on the inside and it's in the wrong place, that's where you start going, And finally, authorities in Wisconsin's Juneau County are asking local residents to be on the lookout for a kangaroo that escaped from a petting zoo. The Juneau County Sheriff's Office said the kangaroo, named Chesney, pulled a full-on prison break from Sunshine Farm in Nisida on Wednesday. The Sheriff's Office wrote, "Only in Wisconsin would we wake up to, 'Have you seen this kangaroo?'" The post included a photo of Chesney clad in a fashionable denim diaper, but the petting zoo said the marsupial was not wearing it when he escaped. A follow-up post Friday morning said Chesney is still on the loose, but was spotted by a drone team Thursday night. The kangaroo appears to be hanging around the same general area. For these stories, and more national, international, sports, entertainment, science, and odd news from United Press International, visit UPI.com. Follow the UPI Odd News Minute on YouTube and TikTok. If you found a meteor fragment, what would you do with it? Tell us in the comments.
13: So the left was supposed to dominate everybody. That was 2018. That's what the consultants and the experts said. Now the story's changed. Hi, this is Dave Zanotti. Let's talk about it today on the Public Square. Oh, the issues haven't changed and the rhetoric hasn't changed. If anything, it's gotten hotter than ever before. It appears that the entire country is divided between the right and the left. Everyone is polarizing to the most extremes, and there is no hope that anything called traditional America can survive the tidal wave of young people coming forward, and the demographics of racial changes and the politics of the left are going to basically turn America into California. But here's the news. That's old news. Just ask Dr. Roy Teixeira, who is the gold standard of political demographics on the left, who now, 5 years after making those predictions about America becoming California, is working with the American Enterprise Institute in Washington, D.C., which is a conservative, moderate organization. Basically, what Dr. Teixeira's research has shown is that Americans are not arbitrarily, automatically, in tidal wave fashion, becoming more left-wing. In fact, Dr. Teixeira is convinced in his research that the extreme positions of the left are alienating more and more people, that the idea of trying to make America to be simply a racial division where everyone's in their silos sort of fighting against each other is not what's really happening in the grocery store lines, in the bank lines, in the public schools, in your private schools, where you drive on the highway, where we live and move and work and pray and pay every day. That's not the America that the statistics are actually showing. People would rather be one nation than they would a nation divided. And so Dr. Teixeira has changed his thinking as well. More ahead tomorrow on the Public Square. You don't want to miss this. I'm Dave Zanotti. Thanks for listening.
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16: Night. neither snow nor rain nor heat could have been accurately predicted 200 years ago, because the idea of figuring out what the weather would do next was considered absurd. The gloom of night, however, was reliably anticipated. I'm Seth Shostak.
17: I'm Molly Bentley. Welcome to Big Picture Science, produced at the SETI Institute, where researchers investigate the nature and origin of life. On Big Picture Science, we step back to get the wide-angle view on science and technology, and in this episode, the weather is one of our few shared experiences. Talking about it is a reliable icebreaker, and we're more often than not complaining. But we're actually really pretty good at predicting the weather, although there's room for improvement, and we're not very good at modifying it, although we've tried. And yet we haven't given up attempting to seize control of the rains that produce the rains. Well, what does this persistence mean for a future when we might consider a techno fix to climate change? It's Weather Vane.

0: It's tempting to think that you could do better than the local TV weather guy. I mean, you have an outdoor thermometer, a barometer, a weather vane, even a rain gauge. What else do you need to declare that it'll rain tomorrow?
1: Weather forecasting is a much more involved technology, and it involves getting observations over the entire planet and using supercomputers to integrate equations. So it's probably the most complex thing our species does scientifically and technologically.
0: Sure, we can complain about the weather, grumble about the rain when the forecast called for sunshine, but thanks to sophisticated orbiting instruments, weather forecasts are much more accurate than they were just 20 years ago.
2: Satellites are our eyes in the sky, but as good as they are, when it comes to predicting the behavior of large storms, such as hurricanes, they can disappoint, says Cliff Mass, an atmospheric scientist at the University of Washington.
0: He says the U.S. is falling behind in weather forecasting, but could improve by adopting something called ensemble forecasting. The idea here is that you take a number of scenarios and you average the result. But for that, you need complex modeling software to produce the scenarios, which we don't have.
1: Well, the key to forecasting is having comprehensive global information. And right now, weather satellites are the main source of that information. 95 to 97% of all the observations we use for weather forecasting comes from satellites over all the oceans, over the entire atmosphere.
0: But can the satellites actually see down into the clouds? I mean, they're just looking at the cloud tops, aren't they?
1: No, some of the satellites can actually look down into the clouds. They can see temperature and humidity and other features three-dimensionally. It depends on which wavelength we use. It's sort of like Star Trek, except we can do it better than Star Trek.
0: In what sense? There's not much weather in space.
1: No, but on Star Trek, when they orbited a new planet, you know, Spock would always do the scan of the planet, and it would be this wonderful structural information that they'd have on there, and they'd tell us a Class M planet, and this atmosphere was like this, and they could see the storms and things like that. We can do better than that. We have a large number of weather satellites up there. They're giving us information about the detailed structure of the atmosphere. It's telling us also where the clouds are, and what the temperature of the clouds are, the temperature of the surface. It's even telling us the waves and the winds near the surface over the ocean. So we have amazing technology for determining what the atmosphere and the ocean surface is like.
0: Well, you're painting a pretty attractive picture here, Cliff, and yet, you know, we still get it wrong. Certainly, if you make a forecast for 2 weeks into the future, I usually assume that's not terribly reliable. The whole thing about forecasting is that weather, of course, is a very complex system and chaotic in some sense. So even a small, largely unpredictable change, variation, can have large-scale consequences just a few days down the line. Is that not so? I mean, is it really a chaotic system?
1: It is a chaotic system. A chaotic system is one in which small differences in the initial state can eventually produce large differences in the forecast. Atmosphere is certainly like that. But because of the satellites, because of the other observational assets, we have a much better description of what's happening. And our computer models now have become extremely sophisticated. You go back 20 years ago when we virtually got every one of the storms wrong, when they would come, and the next day the forecast was bad. And now we're pretty good. We don't have any more surprises, and virtually every storm is predicted the day or the few days before.
0: Well, can you describe the atmospheric and even oceanic forces that come together to form a hurricane, you know? And why are these storms so violent? Where does the energy for these storms come from?
1: Well, hurricanes derive their energy from moisture, and that moisture originally comes from water evaporated off the tropical oceans. So that's where the energy from hurricanes comes from. It's water vapor. That's different than mid-latitude storms that hit here up in Seattle. Our storms get their energy from the differences in temperature between the north and south latitudes.
0: Can you give us an example of how a hurricane forecast was bungled to illustrate what's lacking in our weather forecasting?
1: Hurricanes, it's a mixed situation. Our ability to forecast the track of hurricanes has become immensely better. We're very good in describing and forecasting where hurricanes will go during the next few days. On the other hand, our ability to forecast the intensity of hurricanes is not good and has not improved substantially. A great example of that would be Hurricane Matthew, which hit Haiti, and it went from a Category 1 to a Category 5 storm in one day. And basically, we didn't forecast that. So, track, we're great, but intensity, we're not.
0: you've been somewhat critical, in fact, of our ability to forecast the weather. You would think that the United States would lead the world in this capability. Doesn't seem to be the case.
1: That's right. So, you know, my point is we've come a long way in weather forecasting globally. You know, we're not the only ones. The United States is not the only one doing forecasting. But the problem is that the United States has fallen behind some of the leaders, like the European Center for Medium Range Weather Forecasting or the UK Met Office. We're no longer the leaders in global weather prediction, and we're not doing what we should for regional or local weather forecasting.
0: In which ways have we fallen behind? Which significant ways, Cliff? I mean, is it just equipment, if we buy some more computers, maybe invest in somebody else's software, or is it just, you know, the total effort being given to the problem, lack of funding, lack of organization? Where's the problem?
1: Well, the big problem is probably our models. Our models are inferior to those used elsewhere. That's the code that describes the physics of the atmosphere. It's the code that describes how we combine the observations to describe what the atmosphere is like right now. These are complex numerical models that are run by weather forecasting centers. These are models that encompass millions of lines of code that include everything from combining the observations to describe the state of the atmosphere, to describing how clouds work, how the boundary layer works, and the drag in the boundary layer. All these physical processes are described in code.
0: You've advocated for something called ensemble forecasting, in which, I gather, you generate numerous examples of possible scenarios. Maybe you could explain that a little bit and why it would be better.
1: Well, the future of forecasting is definitely in what we call probabilistic prediction. We can't run a model once and say, you know, here's the forecast, because there's definite uncertainties in that forecast, uncertainties in the initial state and uncertainties in the physics. There's a much better way to forecast. This is called ensemble forecasting. And that is, instead of forecasting once, run the model once, run the model 50 times, each time starting slightly differently in terms of the initial state, each time using slightly different physics. And what we get then is a whole collection of forecasts. And we can use that to figure out what the uncertainty of the forecast is, and we can actually calculate probabilities. For instance, if you have 50 forecasts and half say rain and half say no rain, well, maybe the probability is 50% for rain. But you can do this with temperature and wind, humidity, anything. So we need to use ensembles to go probabilistic in our forecasts.
0: So this preference for ensemble forecasting, I can understand that. You run the model many, many times and you look at what comes out. Are we only running the model once now? I mean, is that the situation?
1: Well, right now we are running some ensembles, but they're too low resolution and not enough of them. That's true on the global side. We are not running a high resolution ensemble over the United States at enough resolution to get the local features and thunderstorms and convection that we need to do. So on the global scale, we're doing a poor job at it. On the local scale, we're not doing it at all.
0: What do you think that these improved modeling techniques will do for forecasting phenomena such as snowstorms or tornadoes? I mean, tornadoes are pretty local.
1: Right. We have to differentiate between the large-scale type of weather features like snowstorms and things like thunderstorms or convection. I'm very optimistic that we can get more forecast skill by using these ensembles, higher resolution, better models, better data simulation, how we use the observations. I think we can push the horizon of forecast skill for the larger scale phenomena out, you know, several more days. So I think we can have substantial skill in the second week. So I'm looking forward to that. It's already happening. Thunderstorms, tornadoes, that's a much harder problem. And that requires, you know, more information. It requires using ensembles at extremely high resolution. And these are areas that we have to work on. So thunderstorms, tornadoes, those are very hard problems. I think we can make progress. But the other type of phenomena, the big storms, I think those we can make very substantial progress in.
0: Well, what about even longer-term predictions? I'm thinking here maybe the Farmer's Almanac. That has never hesitated to say next year will be exceptionally dry. You can count on the drought in California to continue. Or if I go to, you know, some medium and they look in their crystal ball, if they only tell me what's going to happen in the next 2 weeks, you know, I probably don't feel like paying them. Does anybody say to you, look, when are you going to be able to tell me what next year is going to be like?
1: Well, I really can't do that. The Farmer's Almanac has no skill. So that's I'll throw that out right there. So I wouldn't listen to that. I mean, basically, you know, we have a lot of skill the first week, marginal skill the second week, and our forecast skill fades very substantially after that. Long-term predictions, the only thing we really have that's useful is the connection between the atmosphere and the ocean. And that gives us some skill for things like understanding how El Nino and La Nina correlate with weather months ahead. But other than that, our skill long-term is very, very marginal.
0: Cliff Mass, thank you so very much for speaking with us.
1: My pleasure. Thanks.
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0: Well, up next, why merely the suggestion that the weather could be predicted was laughable less than two centuries ago, and what are those weird clouds doing in the Bermuda Triangle?
1: It's Weather Vane on Big Picture Science.

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1: Follow the chocolate brick road? This is Sandra Tsinglo with the lowdown on science. You're stressed. Your heart is a traffic jam. Artery flow is at a crawl. Is there a shortcut out of this gridlock? Or at least a superfood? Cocoa contains heart-healthy molecules called flavanols. Yum. To test flavanols against stress, Rosalind Bainham and team at University of Birmingham recruited 30 volunteers. First, they measured their forearm blood flow and artery width. Next, participants drank either high flavanol or low flavanol cocoa. Then, lightning round. Nonstop mental math for 8 minutes. Phew! Blood flow and arteries are measured again. Results? High flavanol cocoa improved blood flow during stress. Subjects' arteries widened, like adding lanes to a freeway. Now we're off to the races with high flavanol cardiac stabilizing chocolate from the gas station.

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1: This is UN News Today with me, Daniel Johnson. The headlines. The deadly hantavirus outbreak is not a new COVID emergency, insists the UN Health Agency, WHO. Meanwhile, in Lebanon, desperate families are forced to forage for what little food they can find, humanitarians say. And disaster in Somalia, where the Strait of Hormuz crisis has played its part in pushing people towards famine. It could all be prevented, though, the World Food Programme tells us. The risk of hantavirus spreading to the general population is absolutely low, the UN World Health Organization, WHO, stressed on Friday. This is not COVID, a WHO spokesperson told journalists at a briefing in Geneva, as the agency continues to coordinate the response to the deadly outbreak on a cruise liner moored in Cabo Verde. Three people have died and several others have fallen ill aboard the Dutch-flagged ship, the Hondius, prompting a major international public health response involving countries across Europe, Africa and Latin America. From the UN Health Agency, his spokesperson Christian Lindmeier.
2: Let's not forget, from couples who were close or are close, from a flight attendant who handled the sick woman who just shortly after died and was feeling extremely unwell, we get negative test results. That should convince nearly everybody now that this is a dangerous virus, but only to the person who is really infected. And it's the risk to the general population remains absolutely low.
1: Eight cases of infection have been reported so far, including five laboratory confirmed infections and three suspected cases linked to the rare Andes strain of hantavirus, according to WHO. Mr. Lindmeier stressed that even people who had been sharing cabins were not infected in some cases, adding that the virus is not spreading anything close to how COVID was spreading. The fragile ceasefire in Lebanon hasn't prevented ongoing killing and displacement, while villages in the south of the country are now completely unrecognizable after Israeli strikes, A-Teams reported on Friday. According to the Lebanese authorities, more than 2,700 people have been killed since the 2nd of March amid clashes between Hezbollah fighters and the Israeli military. Hezbollah, which is not part of the Lebanese military, began firing rockets into northern Israel after the war against Iran started on the 28th of February. 25 of the more than 380 people killed in Lebanon since the 17th of April ceasefire began were women. This highlights the dangers they face attempting to return home under the perceived safety of the ceasefire, said UN Women's Moez Dorade, regional director for Arab States.
3: Continued Israeli airstrikes, evacuation orders, bans to return to certain areas, and movement restrictions mean most displaced people still cannot go back to their homes. One woman described her village as completely unrecognizable because of the destruction it has suffered.
1: Speaking from Beirut via video link, Mr. Dorade urged the international community to stand by these women and girls, men and boys, to bring back the hope. So far, during this latest escalation, the UN has negotiated the movement of 19 convoys to South Lebanon with enough relief supplies for 84,500 people. But fewer than one in two requests to Israel are approved, according to the UN World Food Programme, WFP. To Somalia, which is being pushed ever closer to famine, in part because of the shipping crunch in the Strait of Hormuz caused by war in the Middle East. Today, 6 million people, or almost one in three Somalis, already face acute hunger. Among them, 2 million are one step from famine, said Matthew Hollingworth from the UN World Food Programme, WFP.
4: One of the things that we faced in terms of the impact of the war in Iran and the closure of the Strait of Hormuz, we faced global supply chain issues. But just in Somalia itself, containers of therapeutic food, ready-to-use supplementary food that were due to come into Somalia arrived 40 days late because of the impact on global shipping.
1: Across Somalia, aid teams report that families are unable to cope with repeated extreme weather shocks, conflict and economic pressure. WFP's Mr. Hollingworth said that the warning signs were unmistakable, particularly in Puntland, where water resources have completely dried up. He described a health centre about an hour's drive from Garoua town, where some mothers had walked hundreds of kilometres from communities where livelihoods have been entirely wiped out, only to find that organisations they could once count on for support were no longer able to help them. WFP is only able to reach 1 in 10 of the people in need of food assistance. It could reach more with greater support. We're at a point where a massive emergency response is urgently needed to prevent a worsening situation, Mr. Hollingworth stressed. Daniel Johnson, UN News.
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6: Life in the clothes dryer. The Monday Morning Memo for November 21st, 2011. Most people see life as a linear progression, a canoe ride on the river of time. The scenery passes, the sun rises and sets. Occasionally there is a storm. It's a tempting metaphor because we often think of time flowing like a river. And to see ourselves as passengers on that river is a natural extension. But my life hasn't been like that, and I'll bet yours hasn't either. I see us as boulders tumbling down a mountainside, our rough edges smoothed by all the hard places we encounter that make us older and wiser. We're often not sure which way is up. Time is the gravity we cannot resist, the energy behind this avalanche called life. Before a thing is dealt with, another is upon us, and as we turn to it, we're bumped from behind because we don't have the time for this, while the telephone rings and someone is at the door, and then we go over a cliff. I didn't see that coming, did you? It's hard to tell a person who you are, because you are so many things. Quantum theory was born when Werner Heisenberg published his Uncertainty Principle in 1927. He wrote,
7: "It is impossible to determine accurately both the position and the direction and speed of a particle at the same instant."
6: His Uncertainty Principle opened the door to chaos theory and fractal geometry, the mapping of chaotic systems. Like you and me, Heisenberg lived the avalanche. I had already written everything above this line and was staring at the computer screen, unsure of what to write next, when a little pop-up alerted me that one of my business partners, Manly Miller, had just sent me an email.
8: "You ever hear the Droste effect? Apparently it's fractals plus portals."
6: I clicked the hyperlink in Manly's email and was greeted by a video that illustrated precisely what I was trying to describe. Manly's boulder was evidently tumbling next to mine. I spent some time reading about the Droste effect and said, "Wow, what I'm feeling is so common it even has a name." Here's the weird part. No one on Earth could have known what I was thinking and feeling in that moment. I had just received some unexpected news that caused me to lean against the wall, unable to focus my eyes. Stumbling to the computer, I pecked out the words, "Life in the clothes dryer," and wrote the 9 paragraphs at the top of this page. I didn't plan to send them to you, but then Manly's email arrived. The Droste effect is a powerful tool that combines the visual suction of a spiral with the infinity of a picture within a picture within a picture. The result is that the viewer is pulled into the alternate reality of a fractal image, the map of a highly specific infinity, one of the many worlds predicted by quantum theory. Variations of this visual technique will likely prove to be highly effective in online marketing. Do you want someone to click a button? Sprinkle a little Droste into the mix and watch what happens. Manly recognized the Droste effect as a simple combination of fractals and portals because he remembered studying each of these in Wizard Academy's Magical Worlds Communications Workshop and the even more advanced sequel to that class, Advanced Thought Particles, including portals and the 12 languages of the mind. Those classes are taught back-to-back just once every other year. February 20th through 24th, 2012. I can hardly wait. It's a wild, wild ride. Roy H. Williams.
9: How do you live forever? Be patient and don't do anything. This is Sandra Tsinglo with the lowdown on science and science's newfound secret about immortality. Maybe. Danish and German biologists recently extracted clay from beneath the bottom of the Pacific Ocean near the equator. It had been there undisturbed for about 86 million years, which means it settled there when T-Rex was, you know, not extinct. The clay contained communities of microbes that were alive, but just barely. There's not much oxygen or many nutrients in that deep gunk, and it's not like food gets delivered, so the germs had to make do. Which they did. The scientists say these microbes, which may be hundreds or thousands of years old, live on the edge of life. They don't eat enough to reproduce or grow. They consume only enough to meet the lowest requirements of staying alive. What's more, these slow-living, nearly immortal critters may be the dominant life form on Earth. I've heard of people's bosses being slimy, but this is ridiculous.
10: The Lowdown on Science is produced by LDOS Media Lab with 89.3 KPCC, Pasadena, California, and made possible by the generous support of the Gordon and Betty Moore Foundation. Online at ldosmedialab.org.
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11: Hi, my name is Ken Chisholm. I'm the director of the Science Working Group at Radio Newark. 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
12: 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Love that.
5: Got it, buddy. Got it, man. We got it, Mr. Warden.
13: Welcome to the Science Update Podcast. I'm Bob Hirshon, and this is the podcast for December 7th, 2007. This week, surviving in the future will take ingenuity, not just to overcome technological hurdles, but also to solve problems we've created for ourselves. Problems like antibiotic resistance, caused by the overwhelming success of antibiotics in the first place. Suzanne, what's all this about?
14: Antibiotic-resistant staph infections are much more common now than ever before.

0: Thanks, Suzanne. We'll want to ship something to a friend on Mars. It could cost you $140,000 a pound, and don't expect a return receipt for at least a couple of years. The costs of sending cargo into space are so high that if we eventually do establish colonies on the moon or Mars at all, they'll have to be self-sustaining. That means growing plants with super low-energy lights and recycling all organic wastes, yes, human wastes, back into power. All this in a completely controlled environment.
1: What you end up with is a closed-loop, regenerative, sustainable life support system. And plants are absolutely at the center of this in terms of providing oxygen, food, and even helping to process some wastes.
0: That's plant physiologist Kerry Mitchell of Purdue University. And he says the technology being developed for life in space could revolutionize food production right here on Earth.
1: Controlled environment agriculture on Earth is a coming thing in this 21st century. I think a lot of the recycling principles that we have learned working with NASA over these years can be rather directly applied to ground-based agriculture, and we can bring back winter vegetable, small fruit production, and even some ornamental crop production to the more northern regions of the world.
0: For instance, greenhouse lights are currently very heavy and hot, sucking up energy and wasting resources. But that won't work in space.
1: We have tried to develop lighting systems that can operate under low power, and the lights actually can go down into the leaf area of the closed crop without burning the crops, and illuminate or light the entire inner canopy, which you can't do with overhead light.
0: Mitchell also envisions using organic wastes to heat controlled environment crops in the winter.
1: So if you think of a landfill as nature's bioreactor, it's making methane, which is a very high energy gas. It's like a natural gas that can be burned or utilized in a fuel cell. But if it's not, and it rises out of that landfill or that feedlot or that septic system, and it rises up into the atmosphere, it is a far worse greenhouse gas than carbon dioxide ever was. So if you can utilize these things for off-season or year-round controlled environment agriculture, cleaning up the environment, not having to pay the transportation fuel bill for bringing these products from thousands of miles away, it seems to me you're way ahead.
0: And Mitchell adds that besides feeding the world and saving the environment, there's an added benefit to implementing space-age agricultural techniques right here on Earth.
1: I think the way it's going, we're probably going to see these technologies become common even before we start using them in space. And that'll actually help the development of the space technologies, too, when things like this become off the shelf for regular terrestrial application.
0: Well, if growing space crops is a bit ambitious for your little slice of terra firma, how about starting smaller, say by growing your own roof? Justin Warner has looked into it.
2: Instead of shingles, shakes, and tiles, how about roofing your house with grasses, shrubs, and wildflowers? These so-called green roofs, which consist of a layer of plants and soil, then a waterproof barrier, and solid supported insulation underneath, are becoming popular in Europe, especially Germany. And they already adorn a few landmark American buildings, including Chicago's City Hall and a major Ford auto plant. But according to biologist Erica Oberndorfer of St. Mary's University in Halifax, Nova Scotia, green roofs deserve better marketing in North America. She and her colleagues catalogued the benefits of green roofs in a recent issue of the journal Bioscience. For one thing, Oberndorfer says that green roofs moderate rooftop temperatures.
3: Which means your heating and cooling systems don't have to work as hard. And you can see your summer cooling costs reduced by half with the installation of a green roof.
2: She says a green roof can also provide a home for local wildlife. A third benefit is that a green roof absorbs excess storm water. This can help prevent heavy rains from overtaxing local sewage systems.
3: What a green roof does is it slows down the flow of water into our sewers. It traps water on the roof, and it releases it slowly over time, and it percolates slowly down into the gutters. So it doesn't place a burden on our stormwater management facilities.
2: Green roofs do have higher upfront installation costs than most traditional roofs, which is why she and her colleagues advocate government incentives for installing them. But they can be retrofitted to most existing roof designs. And Oberndorfer says that once it's installed, a well-planned green roof can mostly take care of itself. In other words, you probably won't need to go up there to mow it.
0: Thanks, Justin. Well, that's

0: all for this week. Next week, how do you tell science from nonsense? You'll find out as we take on alternative medicine, vaccine scares, and ponder why we believe what we do, even if it has no basis in fact. And if you have too much nonsense in your life, tune into the Science Update Podcast Daily Edition and we'll set you straight. We've got a new story about science every day, Monday through Friday. You can find it on our website or at iTunes. Thanks for listening. I'm Bob Hirshon for AAAS, the Science Society.
1: 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Martha was right. 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
4: This is DW News and these are our top stories. U.S. President Donald Trump has called Iran's response to the U.S. ceasefire proposal totally unacceptable. Tehran sent its response via Pakistani mediators, dismissing the U.S. plan as a demand for surrender. Iranian state media says Iran seeks compensation, an end to sanctions and control of the Strait of Hormuz. The U.S. proposal reportedly aimed to end the conflict, reopen shipping lanes and curb Iran's nuclear program. Spain's health minister says a repatriation operation has evacuated 94 people from the cruise ship hit by a deadly Hunter virus outbreak. The day-long operation flew passengers of 19 nationalities home from the Canary Islands. Health Minister Monica Garcia Gomez also confirmed that a symptomatic case was detected on the French flight. Families of missing people have marched in Mexico City on Mother's Day to highlight the country's disappearance crisis. Protesters accused the government of inaction and criticized spending priorities, including funding for the 2026 FIFA World Cup. Mexico has more than 130,000 missing people, with disappearances surging since 2006 when the government launched its war on drug cartels.
2: WIZU LP.
5: Today is May 11th. Let's take a look back at today in rock and roll history. 1956, Elvis Presley enters the British singles chart for the first time with Heartbreak Hotel. The song would eventually climb to number two in Britain.
6: Take a walk down the street to Heartbreak Hotel, where you'll be lonely. You'll be so lonely, you could die.
5: 1963, the Beatles' first LP, Please Please Me, reaches the top of the UK album chart, where it would stay for 30 weeks. It would be displaced by their follow-up with the Beatles, which led the list for a further 21 weeks, 51 weeks with the Beatles at the top in Britain.

1970, the three-record soundtrack album from the movie Woodstock is released. The album would sell 500,000 copies and go gold within 2 weeks.

9 years later, 1980, the movie McVicker starring Roger Daltrey premieres at the Cannes Film Festival. Anyhow, or anyway. 1974, Three Dog Night's The Show Must Go On reaches number 4 on Billboard's Hot 100 and number 1 on the Cashbox Bestsellers chart. The song turns out to be the band's final top 20 hit and their last gold single. 1974, Steely Dan released Ricky Don't Lose That Number. Ricky.

0: rock and roll birthdays today. Singer, songwriter Carla Bley, born in Oakland, California in 1938. Animal singer Eric Burden, born in Newcastle Tyne, England in 1941. The bassist for Jerry and the Pacemakers, John Chadwick, born in 1943. On the same day, Arnie Satin, he was the vocalist for the Dovells. And Allman Brothers drummer Butch Trucks, born this date in 1947. And that's a look back at May 11th, today in rock and roll history.
1: Welcome back, everybody. This is Rick Pettigrew to share with you our four fascinating news stories from this past week of Archaeologica. 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And now here's Laura Kennedy with the audio news from Archaeologica. We hope you find this to be a valuable part of your day.
2: Welcome to the audio news from Archaeologica. I'm Laura Kennedy, and these are the headlines in archaeological and historical news for the week of December 14th through the 20th, 2025. Our first story this week comes from Spain, where researchers at the Spanish National Research Center on Human Evolution are providing new details about the technological diversity of stone tools recovered from the Paleolithic site of Terra Amata in Nice, France. As reported by Phys.org, Paula Garcia Medrano led the team of archaeologists that analyzed lithic remains from the site, focusing on the technological and morphological characteristics of these stone tools, they found that these ancient toolmakers employed a variety of innovative techniques in their craftsmanship. Their analysis shows that toolmakers primarily used local limestone cobbles and practiced relatively simple knapping methods. These methods involved short reduction sequences that followed the natural shapes of the stones, suggesting an efficient use of available materials. Researchers importantly note that the tools display features associated with more complex technological planning. The collection includes evidence of structured flaking patterns, prepared striking platforms, and organized use of cores, which are the stone blocks from which flakes are struck. Archaeologists claim that these traits indicate early experimentation with techniques that later became more widespread in European stone tool traditions. Terra Amata played an important role in early human occupation of Western Europe around 400,000 years ago. In previous excavations, archaeologists have found evidence of repeated seasonal human occupation, early fire use, simple dwelling structures, and the transport of raw materials from distant sources. These discoveries have made the site central to research on early human behavior in Europe. The team's research, which appears in the Journal of Paleolithic Archaeology, contributes to ongoing efforts to document how technological traditions in Europe progressed gradually rather than appearing suddenly. This study places Terra Amata within a broader pattern of technological diversity during the Middle Pleistocene. During this period, human groups across Western Europe began to vary their toolmaking practices, subsistence strategies, and territorial use in response to local conditions. The team's analysis supports the conclusion that humans at Terra Amata adapted to environmental and technological developments in ways similar to those of their European neighbors. Next, we take a trip back to the ancient world to investigate whether a Chinese record of a comet could correspond to the biblical account of the Star of Bethlehem. As reported by Smithsonian Magazine, a new study published in the Journal of the British Astronomical Association explores whether the star described in the Book of Matthew could line up with any recorded astronomical events. The biblical account of the birth of Jesus describes a star that rose, appeared to guide the Magi of the court of King Herod in Jerusalem, and then seemed to stop over the town of Bethlehem. According to planetary scientist Mark Matney, the study's author, these features have long posed problems for astronomical explanations based on planets, meteors, or stellar explosions. However, he knew of one phenomenon that could behave in that way, a long-period comet. These comets travel in elongated orbits and can appear to move slowly across the sky from the perspective of someone standing on Earth. Under certain conditions, such an object could appear to pause temporarily in the sky. To assess this possibility, Matney examined ancient astronomical texts, including records from China. He identified an account that describes a bright object appearing around 5 BC and remaining visible for more than 2 months. Reconstructing a potential orbital path for this object, Matney's work suggests that its apparent motion could align with elements of the biblical narrative. Matney does not claim that his analysis definitively identifies the Star of Bethlehem. Instead, he argues that contrary to the previous scientific consensus, a comet remains a viable astronomical explanation, and that previous claims dismissing any natural explanation may be premature. Our third story takes us to the Hunan province of China, where archaeologists have re-examined how a community responded to a major climate disruption more than 8,000 years ago. As reported by Science News Today, a new study that focuses on the Neolithic settlement of Zhahu shows that the site remained occupied during a period when many nearby communities declined or were abandoned. As described in the journal Quaternary Environments and Humans, Dr. Yunchen Tan, archaeologist at the Free University of Berlin, led the research team's application of a resilience-based framework to archaeological data. They used material evidence, such as settlement layout, burials, and skeletal remains, to assess how the community responded to environmental stress. Their findings suggest that Zhahu adapted to short-term climate change through social and economic reorganization. Researchers examined the effects of the 8,200-year-old climate event, a short but significant episode marked by cooler temperatures and reduced rainfall across much of the northern hemisphere. In northern China, this shift weakened monsoon systems and altered local environments on which many early communities depended. According to archaeologists, evidence from the region often shows sharp population declines during this period. The new study shows that Zhahu did not follow the same pattern as its neighboring communities. The settlement persisted both before, during, and after the climate event. Researchers claim that archaeological remains indicate that the community adjusted its social organization rather than disappearing. During the period of climate disruption, burial numbers increased in ways that suggest both higher mortality and the arrival of people from surrounding areas. They also reflect Zhahu's population growth at the time. Researchers note that burial practices became more standardized and the quantity of grave goods increased. These changes, they claim, point to growing differences between richer and poorer people within the community. Archaeologists also demonstrate how skeletal evidence indicates changes in labor patterns, with signs of increased physical strain among some individuals, suggesting a redistribution of work during this period. According to their analysis, Zhahu showed another phase of reorganization after climatic conditions stabilized, marked by a decline in both burial numbers and grave goods. While this indicates that Zhahu continued its social adjustment rather than returning to earlier patterns after the climate event, the evidence also points to Zhahu's eventual population collapse during later periods of repeated flooding. Finally, we end the week in the United Kingdom, where new research has presented a hypothesis for the original purpose and display setting of the Bayeux Tapestry. This embroidered piece is one of the most well-known artifacts of medieval Europe. As reported by Phiz.org, the tapestry first appeared in the historical record when it was noted in the 1476 inventory of Normandy's Bayeux Cathedral. Despite the absence of concrete evidence to date the tapestry's presence or existence prior to the 15th century, scholars agree that the piece was created much earlier. Artisans likely created the tapestry in England during the 1080s. They may have carried out their work at St. Augustine's Abbey in Canterbury during the tenure of Scotland, its first Norman abbot. Historians also widely accept the involvement of Odo of Bayeux, William the Conqueror's half-brother, though they debate his precise role in the project. Benjamin Pohl, a professor at the University of Bristol, taught a recent seminar in which students were encouraged to consider possibilities for the tapestry's location and presentation during the missing four centuries. Their discussions led him to the hypothesis shared recently in the journal Historical Research. Pohl primarily focuses on St. Augustine's Abbey, proposing that the tapestry may have been designed for display in the abbey's refectory. In monastic communities, these spaces were used for shared meals accompanied by reading or visual instruction. The study reviews earlier proposals that the tapestry may have been intended for display in a church or ceremonial space. It then evaluates several large monastic buildings capable of accommodating the tapestry and identifies the refectory as a practical and appropriate setting. Spanning roughly 68 meters, the Bayeux tapestry depicts events associated with the Roman conquest of England in 1066. Among them is the famed Battle of Hastings between William of Normandy and King Harold II of England. Although the tapestry is one of the most detailed visual records of the period, scholars have long debated the nature of its intended audience. Were they religious or secular, English or Norman, and literate or illiterate? According to Pohl, placing the tapestry in the context of the abbey helps explain aspects of its design, narrative structure, and mixed religious and secular themes. He hypothesizes that the absence of early records about the tapestry may reflect periods of its storage or delays in the completion of the abbey's refectory, which likely took place much after the completion of the tapestry. That wraps up the news for this week. 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I'm Laura Kennedy, and I'll see you next week.
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5: Hi, this is Stephen Sherry for IEEE Spectrum's TechWise Conversations. The 2008 financial crisis hit nowhere else nearly as hard as it did Iceland. But Icelanders, despite having one of the oldest histories of republican government in the world and a language that has hardly changed since the 8th century, imagine if English were spoken as it is in Beowulf, the Icelanders are a modern and resilient people. So when the banking system collapsed and brought the government down with it, Iceland took a hard look at the institutions responsible. One of the problems to reveal itself was an outdated and still provisional constitution from 1944 when it became independent of Denmark. In the United States, the method for a wholesale rewrite of the constitution is written into the constitution itself, and as you would expect from a 225-year-old document, it basically calls for people to drive their horse-drawn carriages to a central meeting. Iceland was free to adopt more contemporary methods. Still, it was a bit of a shock when an initial draft was thoroughly vetted by thousands and thousands of citizens on social media. A new version was then composed by a 25-person constitutional assembly. The resulting document was ratified by a non-binding plebiscite last month. It only remains for the will of the people to be enacted by the Icelandic parliament. My guest today is Þorvaldur Gulfason. He's a professor of economics at the University of Iceland and was one of the 25 to serve in the Constitutional Assembly. He joins us by phone. Thor, welcome to the podcast.
6: Thank you very much.
5: Let's take it step by step, and maybe we should start with what's sometimes been called the kitchenware revolution. What was it, and where does that name come from?
6: The name comes from the people banging their pots and pans in protest against the Great Crash of late 2008. So people took to the streets. They gathered Parliament Square in Reykjavik. The noise they made was audible into the chambers of Parliament, and the parliamentarians were forced to listen. And the people demanded a number of things. They demanded, among other things, a new constitution, you know, in addition to, you know, the government being replaced and things like that. And actually, the politicians, they gave in. The government resigned. It called a new parliamentary election that was held in February of 2009. And the new parliament that was then elected set in motion a process for rewriting the Constitution of Iceland.
5: So a constitutional assembly was formed. And so how were you and the other members chosen?
6: What happened was that the parliament decided three things. First, it decided to convene a national assembly comprising 950 people that were drawn at a random, by computer that is, from the national registry. And the idea was that every Icelander 18 years or older had an equal chance of being elected to the National Assembly. And this National Assembly then convened for a day and then issued its conclusions at the end of the day. And the conclusions were basically two. First, they said that Iceland does need a new constitution, as had been demanded by the Pots and Pans Revolution. And number two, they wanted the following things, you know, A, B, C, D, to be in the new constitution. And then what the government did was to convene a committee of seven professional people, lawyers and others, to do preparatory work, to analyze the existing constitution, make sort of suggestions as to the formulation of the new provisions for a new constitution and so on. And then the third thing was to convene a constituent assembly. And that was supposed to be elected democratically. And there were 522 candidates who threw in their names, and the electorate elected 25 of them, and they formed the constituent assembly then. Then a few months later, this was now in October last month, the parliament asked the people what they thought of this. They presented basically six questions to the electorate. The first question was, do you want the bill that was prepared by the Constituent Assembly to be the basis of the next constitution? And 67% said yes, and only 33% said no. And then there were sort of five auxiliary questions, each about sort of one of the main individual provisions in the bill. Like, do you want the new constitution to have a provision stipulating one person, one vote? And again, there was an overwhelming yes. Another question was, do you want the new constitution to declare the country's natural resources to be the perpetual property of the nation? And again, the answer was an overwhelming yes. So now the government is going over the bill once more. It asked a group of lawyers to make sure that sort of from a legal, technical point of view, the language was watertight and things like that. And over the next few days, the parliament will present in its chambers the sort of final version of the bill that will include only minor adjustments to the bill that the Constituent Assembly approved. And that will then be debated in the parliament. Let me add one more thing. You see, there are strong opponents to the bill, which is understandable. There are people who don't like one person, one vote, because that will make it impossible for them to be elected. There are those who don't want natural resources to be declared the perpetual property of the nation because they have hitherto been granted special access to these resources. And these people sort of form a strong opposition to the bill. But they are in the minority, as the referendum last October shows very clearly.
5: So the 25 of you wrote a first draft and then put it on Facebook. Is that right?
6: Well, we put it on our interactive website. Basically, In the first few days of our operations, we decided reluctantly to put the first few clauses that we were drafting on the website for everyone to be able to go over them and react to them. We were a bit reluctant about this in the beginning because, you know, political blog sites are not very sophisticated in Iceland, as I'm sure they are not very sophisticated in some other countries as well. But we decided to take the chance. And we were pleasantly surprised by what happened. What we got was basically quite sophisticated and polite reactions from people who either said, you know, we like what you're doing, we see nothing wrong, or said, you know, maybe you want to consider this or that, and so on. And we got, in the end, more than 300 sort of formal letters with concrete, specific suggestions for changes or for ideas that we should insert into the document. And we got, you know, thousands of sort of questions and comments on our interactive website, comments and suggestions that we responded to basically without exception. We did, of course, invite all kinds of advisors to the lawyers and others to come and to read specific parts of what we were doing or write memos for us or come and see us at meetings. But then, clearly, we could not approach every potential eligible expert. So we sort of issued sort of an open invitation to everyone, expert or not, that they were free to come forward with their suggestions. And many did, but many others didn't. For example, it was quite interesting that the special interest groups, you know, like boat owners or bankers or farmers, they did not step forward because they are so used to being sort of welcomed into smoke-filled rooms in Parliament where they can sort of basically draft legislation as they want to have it. So they were possibly quite offended by being invited to take a seat at the same table with everyone else, you see. So they did not come forward.
5: It seems they weren't the only group not very enthusiastic about using social media. I gather Parliament itself wasn't, and quite a few academics, you're an academic, but I gather a lot of academics were skeptical. And the media itself was critical of the idea, wasn't it?
6: Well, not as much critical, I would say, as sort of unenthusiastic and unimpressed. I think, on the other hand, that this must be viewed as a rather huge success, but at the same time, I think one should not sort of exaggerate the extent to which help that was offered sort of via the social media had a decisive influence. It was helpful. It sort of opened up the whole process, and it contributed to a better document, but perhaps not sort of in a very important way.
5: Yeah, I wonder, though, if besides those certain improvements that were made, I wonder if the result of the non-binding vote, the 2-1 vote in favor of the Constitution, I wonder if that was such a wide margin in part because the ideas had been socialized on social media and people felt invested in it.
6: Yes, there I think you are exactly right. I think it is quite possible that the strong following has something to do with people appreciating the participatory spirit of the exercise. No, I agree with you. If we had done this behind closed doors, as it was done in Philadelphia, turnout might have been lower, and the enthusiasm behind the overwhelming yes vote might have been less. I agree.
5: And can you give us an example of one of those ideas that emerged from the interactive website that might not have occurred to the 25 of you?
6: Yes, my favorite example is one actually that in the end we did not use. We got a very sophisticated letter, long letter, from a senior police official, an Icelander, who works now for Europol in Rotterdam in the Netherlands, I believe. And he pointed out that Icelandic law is behind legislation in neighboring countries concerning the confiscation of stolen property. And he said, pointed out correctly, you know, one role of constitutions is to sort of put in the constitution things that Parliament has failed to put into ordinary legislation. So he provided a very sophisticated text that he thought might fit into the document. And we debated this in detail, but in the end we decided that a special provision on the confiscation of stolen property would be sort of out of place, would be sort of not in the spirit of the document. But the point was well taken. To give you another example, we got letters from farmers who emphasized the environmental damage that is caused by cross-fence grazing. You know, if you allow your sheep to graze on somebody else's property. And that sort of helped us strengthen the text concerning grazing in the provision on environmental protection. And there are several sort of other sort of small things like this where we were encouraged by the comments and suggestions we received from ordinary people.
5: Iceland is a pretty homogeneous country in terms of ethnicity, education, even incomes are not as stratified as in most Western countries. Do you think a process like this would work in a more heterogeneous nation?
6: I don't see why it wouldn't work in a more heterogeneous nation. But if you ask me, would it work in a much larger nation like the United States, that is where I come up short. But let me say this. One of the reasons why doing this via the social media was such an obvious thing to do here was that we have one of the highest sort of internet connection rates in the world. You know, 95% of the Icelandic population has an internet connection. And now, for example, Turkey, you know, is considering a new constitution, but they have less than 40% internet connectivity. So there would be more of an argument to be made on behalf of the 60% who have no internet connection, that they would not sit at the same table as everyone else if the social media were used in a significant manner in Turkey. But then, you know, I would understand also those who said, well, you know, maybe it is good to give some extra influence to that part of the Turkish population that has an internet connection and thereby is sort of more modern than the rest. So I think one can debate the pros and cons of both positions in Turkey.
5: I was thinking also of the size of Iceland. It's really quite small. In some ways, it's physically a bit smaller than Kentucky or Cuba. It's got fewer people than Wichita, Kansas. But I do take your point also that Iceland is got that high rate of internet connectivity. In fact, Iceland seems a bit mad for social media. Apparently, the latest thing is a nationwide discussion about maybe changing the 1,000-year-old name of the country.
6: Serious proposal.
5: Oh, okay.
6: Anybody who would suggest that would be laughed out of the room straight away.
5: Good, because it would be very confusing, I think, for the world. We in the United States have quite a reverence for the men, and sadly it was all men at the time, who wrote the Declaration of Independence, the Federalist Papers, the Constitution, the American founding documents are regarded as sacred in some ways. Do you think that 100 or 200 years from now, Icelanders will have a similar regard for this document and the men and women who created it?
6: No, I don't think so. You know, the average age of constitutions or the average life expectancy of constitutions is 19 years. So the American Constitution, you know, has had an unusually long life. And there is a research team at the University of Chicago led by Professor Tom Ginsburg who have analyzed the constitutional bill now before Parliament. And based on sort of comparisons across hundreds of constitutions, you know, old and new ones, and across the world, they think that the Icelandic draft that we now have has a life expectancy of 60 years. In other words, they think the language is sufficiently sort of solid for this document to be able to live three times the average life expectancy of 19 years. And in a fascinating historical letter that was written by Thomas Jefferson to James Madison just after the U.S. Constitution was ratified, Madison said that he expected the U.S. Constitution to be replaced in about 19 years. It's quite striking.
5: That is very striking. Well, I hope history comes to regard you at least fondly, if not reverently, and I'm sure everyone in Iceland thanks you for your service, and I thank you for joining us today.
6: Oh, thank you very much. It was a pleasure talking to you.
5: We've been speaking with Thorvaldur Gylfason about the role played by social media in the drafting of the new Icelandic constitution. For IEEE Spectrum's TechWise Conversations, I'm Stephen Cherry.
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7: Don, why do you look like you're trying to eat that mirror?
8: I'm trying to get a good look at my molars, Yael.
7: Can I ask why?
8: Scientists in Australia identified a new extinct marsupial using a fossil of its molar tooth they found. Who knew teeth could say so much?
7: Well, I don't know if your molars can tell us more about you than we already know. So why don't you put the mirror away and tell me more about this marsupial?
8: All right. Scientists found it in a fossil site in remote Queensland they recently discovered and named it Holidulea tampetricorum. They think it was a hyper-carnivore, meaning more than 70% of its diet was meat, and that it probably lived during the mid or late Miocene period, so around 16 to 5 million years ago. It's related to Australia's largest flesh-eating marsupial, the Tasmanian devil, but this extinct species was a lot bigger. Whereas the Tasmanian devil weighs about 22 pounds, Holidulea probably weighed between 44 and 55 pounds.
7: Pretty big. I wouldn't want to come across one of those in the Australian forest. Or desert. What was Australia like back then?
8: It was drying out a lot. Scientists don't know much about the period, but they do know that the animals were getting bigger, and the ancient wet forests were turning more and more arid. Since Holidulea lived during an extremely dry phase, researchers think it's possible to link its extinction with climate change.
7: To be honest, I'm not too torn up about it. I prefer my giant flesh-eating marsupials as fossils anyway.
8: This Moment of Science comes from Indiana University.
7: There are hundreds more Moments of Science on our website at amomentofscience.org. I'm Yael Cassander.
8: And I'm Don Glass.
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11: Today, we meet a reluctant explorer. The University of Houston's College of Engineering presents this series about the machines that make our civilization run and the people whose ingenuity created them. In 1842, John Fremont, then a young Army lieutenant, prepared an expedition out of St. Louis to map the Pacific Northwest. There, he took on a German mapmaker named Charles Preuss. Preuss was 39 years old, red-faced and, by the sound of his own diaries, ill-humored as well. They were a badly matched pair. Mapmaker John Wilford calls Fremont the archetypical Western hero explorer, and Preuss the grumbling tenderfoot. Fremont also added a young guide named Kit Carson to his troop. Then they set off on the first of two journeys that would establish Fremont's and Carson's fame and tell America the shape and reach of its huge, forbidding West. When they came to Wyoming's Wind River Mountains, Fremont dragged his party up the highest peak to make a speech and plant an American flag. That piece of theater was duly recorded in two places. The Eastern newspapers thought it was just grand. In his diary, Preuss grumbled about Fremont's childishness and wished he could be back home with his wife. Preuss' diary goes on, "Eternal prairie and grass. I wish I were in Washington," he says. Or, "I haven't formed a very high opinion of Fremont's astronomical manipulations. I wish I had a drink." Preuss seemed to be as wrong for the job as one could be, but he played perfect counterpoint on Fremont's stage. If Fremont saw the poetry in the unfolding landscapes about him, Preuss saw precise longitudes and latitudes. Preuss' accuracy wasn't going to be jiggled by dreams. In an odd way, Fremont seemed to understand their relationship better than Preuss did. By some trick of charisma, he dragged Preuss off on a second trip in 1843. This time, Preuss gave Congress the definitive maps of the American West, and he did it on the eve of the great American westward expansion. His maps led Brigham Young to Great Salt Lake. They led my great-grandfather to California before the Gold Rush, and thousands more just after. The Preuss-Fremont collaboration continued through several more expeditions. Finally, in 1853, Preuss reached 50, and his constitution simply couldn't take it anymore. He had to quit these adventures. Then it all went bad. Preuss committed suicide a year later. Fremont went on into high politics and was soon seen by the American public as a showman and a fake.
9: At the tone, we've reached the top of the hour. WIZULP Newark Radio Newark News.
12: The Public News Service Tone Newscast, January the 7th, 2026. I'm Mike Clifford. On the fifth anniversary of the pro-Trump mob attack on the Capitol, the Trump administration created a new page on the White House website that represented Trump's most brazen bid yet to rewrite the history of the January 6th riot aimed at absolving him of responsibility. That is a take from the New York Times. They report the site blames Capitol Police officers who defended lawmakers that day for starting the assault, and former Vice President Mike Pence, who rejected falsehoods about the 2020 election, for allowing the results to be certified. CNN notes Trump has long sought to whitewash the violence and vandalism committed on January 6. Meantime, many banks, financial firms, and insurance companies have made bold public commitments to do their part to rein in climate change.
13: But the Pulitzer Center for Investigative Reporting has revealed that those same companies are financing the search for new sources of fossil fuels and new infrastructure to burn them. According to global scientific consensus, tapping any new oil and gas reserves will likely produce catastrophic outcomes. Josephine Molds, a reporter with the Bureau of Investigative Journalism, says there's enough oil and gas already in the pipeline to fuel a clean energy transition.
14: We've got enough in terms of the projects that we've already got running. We've got enough to keep us going as long as we shift over to solar and wind and all of the other renewables.
13: Companies continue to promote their climate commitments and argue that if they didn't do business with corporations searching for new places to drill, they wouldn't be able to work with any existing oil and gas company. President Donald Trump has called climate change a hoax and has put the brakes on U.S. efforts to transition to clean energy. The administration is also making good on campaign promises to ramp up oil and gas production and has laid claim to the world's largest oil reserves in Venezuela. I'm Eric Galatis.
12: And California continues to lag behind other states on many issues affecting child well-being. That's according to the new 2026 Children's Report Card.
15: Researchers from the nonprofit Children Now looked at 30 indicators of health, education, child welfare, early childhood, and online safety, and awarded the Golden State a C- or below on nearly half the issues researched. Kelly Hardy with Children Now says one of the lowest grades came in early intervention and special education.
16: There's not enough support for special education, so very low numbers of special education teachers compared to what's needed. And the kids who are being identified for support are often just not getting the supports that they need.
15: The state also got a D for student connections with adults because California schools have fewer teachers, counselors, nurses, and other support staff per student than almost any other state. I'm Suzanne Potter.
12: This is Public News Service. People concerned about voting rights say they are prepared for continued attacks on state elections in 2026.
17: The Trump administration has now filed lawsuits against 18 mostly Democratic-led states demanding access to voter registration lists, including driver's license information and partial Social Security numbers. Jen Lancaster with the League of Women Voters of Maine says that information could be used to create a national database exploited to make false claims of voter fraud.
18: We're very proud to fight back and stand up for Maine voters, their right to their own privacy, and to push back against a pretty unlawful demand.
17: The White House has proposed expanding the federal SAVE program, which checks immigration status, to also confirm voter eligibility. But Lancaster says it's been found to wrongly flag U.S. citizens. The Department of Justice says it needs voter information to ensure states are complying with federal election laws. I'm Catherine Carley.
12: And the popularity of collecting vinyl records hints that the public isn't completely content with owning things digitally. Library leaders in North Dakota say the renewed passion is leading more people to look into their physical media offerings.
19: Andrea Plaker leads the Williston Community Library. She and her fellow directors around the state report elevated activity and people requesting library cards. Plaker explained some users feel that options like e-books aren't for them, and word of mouth is fueling interest in physical copies.
20: There is a huge craze out there right now, right? And people are getting out there more, and they're saying like, oh, there's all these great authors, and talking to each other about, oh my gosh, did you read this great book?
19: The American Library Association confirms that younger generations institutions are making frequent use of their local branches. National Library Week isn't until April, but Laker says libraries like hers will amplify community messaging in February through special programs. I'm Mike Moen.
0: And finally, an historic Dallas church can keep its rainbow-painted front step, that following a unanimous decision by the Dallas Landmark Commission.
21: Leaders of Oak Lawn United Methodist Church say they painted the steps the colors of the Progress Pride flag as a show of solidarity with the LGBTQ community after Governor Greg Abbott ordered rainbow crosswalks be removed across the state. Compared to a standard Pride flag, a Progress Pride flag features more colors and represents more communities. During a hearing before the commission, Senior Pastor Rachel Griffin Allison said painting the steps was not an act of defiance.
22: Our intention was and remains simple: to communicate to every person who approaches our building that they are seen, safe, and welcome.
21: I'm Freda Ross reporting.
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23: 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J.D. Power reports that JetBlue, Delta, and Southwest ranked highest in customer satisfaction in their respective travel segments. Amid rising meat prices, the Justice Department has launched an investigation into potential antitrust violations in the U.S. meatpacking industry. Federal officials are examining whether major processors engaged in price fixing or unfair market practices. Apple has agreed to pay $250 million to settle a lawsuit claiming it misled consumers about AI-powered Siri features that were heavily promoted but delayed or unavailable. Eligible U.S. customers who bought certain iPhone 15 and 16 models could receive between $25 and $95. I'm Mark Huffman. 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
24: Profile America, Sunday, May 9th. Today is Mother's Day, one of the nation's most revered national observances with meaning beyond flowers, cards, and brunches. The idea started in 1908 with Anna Jarvis of West Virginia to honor her deceased mother, who had hoped that there would come a day to commemorate all mothers. By 1911, every state observed Mother's Day, and in 1914, Congress made it a national event. It's estimated there are nearly 43 million mothers across the U.S. between ages 15 and 50. Lately, about 3.8 million babies per year are born. The national mean age of women giving birth for the first time is 26.9 years. In 1970, the average age of first-time mothers was just under 21 and a half years. You can find more facts about America from the U.S. Census Bureau online at census.gov.
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25: It's hard to find someone with sore joints who hasn't tried or isn't currently swallowing glucosamine and or chondroitin. They're both touted as helping to slow down or even reverse the arthritic process. Well, a review of the available evidence seriously questions whether they have any value at all. Peter Uni is Professor of Clinical Epidemiology at the University of Bern in Switzerland. He led the review into this huge market.
26: Yes, it is.
25: What are the dimensions?
26: Well, it's probably several billion US dollars. It's not entirely clear according to what we know, but given the fact that about 35% of the adult population suffers from joint pain in knees,

0: So hips associated with radiographical signs of osteoarthritis, it's clear that many people will take these preparations.
1: And what's the theory behind them?
0: Well, basically the theory is rather straightforward. These are constituents of regular cartilage, and the idea was that in osteoarthritic joints, these constituents actually are lacking, so why not ingest them? The point is that it takes some leaps of faith to believe that actually they make it through the gut into the blood, will not be eliminated by the liver. And if indeed the concentration is still high enough in the blood, these preparations make it to the joints, make it to the appropriate parts of the joints, and have an analgesic effect.
1: So there's a long way from the mouth to the joint, is really what you're saying.
0: Very much indeed.
1: Just tell us very briefly what you did, because you brought together the world literature on clinical trials on both glucosamine and chondroitin.
0: Yeah, what we did, we used novel statistical methods that allowed us to statistically summarize in a coherent manner all the results of the large-scale randomized controlled trials of high quality that compared any of these preparations, glucosamine, or chondroitin, or the combination, to placebo or head-to-head.
1: And were there many high-quality trials?
0: Well, there were quite a few. There were 10 trials, including approximately 3,800 patients. Taken together, these trials have overwhelming statistical precision that allows to show a clinically relevant effect, if there is one.
1: And what were the so-called, you know, in the jargon, the endpoints that people were measuring in terms of benefits as a result of these trials? Was it just pain and movement or what?
0: Well, we addressed pain, and we addressed also signs and radiographs that the joint space narrowing that can be seen on radiographs.
1: So when you x-ray the knee joint or whatever, the space between the above joint and the below joint is narrowed if there's wearing away of the cartilage, which assumes the arthritis.
0: Yes, indeed. So on the x-ray, you will just see the bone and the space between the two bones, between the femoral and the tibial bone, actually is what is representing the cartilage between the two bones.
1: And so if these two preparations, glucosamine and chondroitin, were working, the cartilage would thicken and the joint space would either not progressively narrow or even get wider.
0: This is correct. Even so, it is important to keep in mind that the patients actually are visiting their physicians not because of any radiographic finding, but because of their symptoms, and these symptoms mainly consist of pain.
1: And you were only looking at osteoarthritis of the hip and knee?
0: Yes, indeed. We were only addressing osteoarthritis of the hip or knee. We were not looking into trials that were evaluating patients with osteoarthritis of the finger joints, for example.
1: And what did you find?
0: Not much, unfortunately. So basically, in these trials, there was no difference that had any clinical relevance between any of the preparations and placebo in terms of pain relief, and neither was there a difference in terms of an effect on joint space narrowing in radiographs.
1: One of the problems in this area is that there are different kinds of glucosamine. There's glucosamine sulfate, glucosamine hydrochloride. Some people have said it's actually quite difficult to be sure what dose of the substance is in the preparations that people have been given. And I was aware of only one trial of glucosamine sulfate that showed a positive effect in all the trials. How did you deal with the differences in preparations and doses and so on?
0: I think there are different aspects that are required that one looks at them. One is the dosage. So what we did, we restricted the analysis to dosages that were accepted to be therapeutic. Then it is important to keep in mind that there may be preparations that do not correspond to current standards of quality assurance. So we actually distinguish between trials that use preparations with ensured quality control and the trials that didn't. Then we also distinguish between the different types of glucosamine. And when doing all that, we were unable to find any evidence to suggest that indeed the effects were varying according to any of these criteria. So based on that, we would not be able just to indicate, okay, one of these preparations is indeed better, or, you know, quality control or dosage would explain anything. In contrast, we found that industry-funded trials found more beneficial effects of these preparations as compared with industry-independent trials.

0: studies and the case series actually that are indicating that this may be the case. We did not have any evidence to suggest that these were more frequent with any of the food supplements as compared with placebo.
1: So the bottom line then is, if you've got arthritis and you're taking glucosamine or chondroitin, you're unlikely to be doing yourself any harm apart from wasting your hard-earned money.
0: Indeed.
1: Peter Juni is Professor of Clinical Epidemiology at the University of Bern in Switzerland. And you're listening to The Sound for Sore Bones, the health report here on ABC Radio National with me, Norman Swan.
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3: Question of the week from the Naked Scientists.
4: I'm Greer Jackson, and welcome to Question of the Week from the Naked Scientists. This week, we found ourselves watching old Star Trek episodes to answer Daniel Maguire's question.
5: Is warp travel a possibility? I've read on the internet that NASA is developing this. What do you guys think? Should we be getting excited about warp speed travel? And could you explain the process behind this theory?
4: So, is it possible to travel faster than the speed of light? Or is it just the dream of sci-fi scriptwriters? And if it is feasible, how would it work? Over to Harold White, a physicist who heads the Advanced Propulsion Team at NASA.
6: General relativity establishes a cosmic speed limit, an 11th commandment, as it were. Thou shalt not exceed the speed of light. This same theory also provides a couple of loopholes, wormholes and space warps, that could be used to allow someone to make a stellar journey to, say, another star system in a time measured in months or weeks, all the while never locally exceeding the speed of light, and of course maintaining sync with clocks on board the ship and clocks here in Mission Control in Houston. Now, the idea of a space warp comes from the fact that in general relativity, space can expand and contract at any speed. It has no speed limit.
4: So, there's a loophole in the theory of general relativity that would allow for massive distances to be travelled very quickly. What happens is space compresses and expands around the object in warp, let's say a ship, resulting in space-time shifting around the ship. This repositions the ship without ever actually moving it, just like if Earth moved under your feet so you could get to work without ever having walked there. This all sounds very exciting, but could warp travel ever become a reality?
6: And this is actually a pretty tough question. And based on some recent work performed by my colleagues and I here at NASA and some of the folks at Icarus Interstellar XP4, the concept has been moved from the category of impossible to at least plausible. Now, this doesn't mean that the concept is feasible, and this is actually a matter of forward work. There's actually quite a bit of work to do, so please help us out by pursuing a path in science, technology, engineering, or mathematics, and join us in this endeavor.
4: So it looks like the notion of warp speed might just travel out of sci-fi and into the real world. With your help, of course. Thank you, Harold White. Next, we'll be searching for the answer to this question, sent in by Peace Peter.
7: How much of my body could I live without? 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
4: So, people donate organs, bone marrow, and even give blood. But what parts of our body are essential for survival? What couldn't we live without? What do you think? 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
8: Hi, my name is Ken Chisholm. I'm the director of the Science Working Group at Radio Newark. I'm retired now, but I spent my career in the chemical industry after obtaining university degrees in forestry, botany, and biochemistry. 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
2: The thrill of flying weightless while looking back at the Earth is, for now, limited to those willing to write a $200,000 check.
3: But we've heard optimistic speculation that one day access to space will be open to all.
2: But entry into the space business has also had to progress. It's not always been equal access, even for those who are qualified. During the era of Jim Crow segregation, the majority of the nation's aerospace engineers and mathematicians were male and white.
3: Yet, not all. Before John Glenn orbited Earth, a group of brainy black female mathematicians, known as human computers, calculated by hand the trajectories that helped make his historic flight possible, says Margot Lee Shetterly, the author of Hidden Figures, a history of these women's contributions that, until now, have generally gone unrecognized.
2: The black women at Langley Research Center in Virginia were motivated to respond, as were most Americans, to the sudden appearance of Sputnik in orbit. Many imagined that the Soviets were using the satellite to spy on Americans, or worse.
4: Americans were terrified that the Russians would be able to use this Sputnik to deliver a nuclear bomb to the United States of America.
3: And so the National Advisory Committee for Aeronautics, or NACA, formed during World War I, became NASA. And the space race was on.
2: The black female mathematicians whose brilliant work was valued by NASA Langley and was ultimately key to putting a man on the moon were simultaneously marginalized by persistent segregation.
3: But their story begins more than a decade before the starting gun of the space race, when during World War II, with so many white men serving overseas and the defense industry in dire need of talented engineers and mathematicians, President Franklin Roosevelt signed Executive Order 8802. And opened up the federal government defense jobs to all.
2: He stated that the democratic way of life within the nation can be defended successfully only with the help and support of all groups.
4: It was the confluence of this executive order banning discrimination and a skyrocketing need for aeronautical research. Airplanes were becoming a decisive factor in World War II in Europe and in the Pacific. And this laboratory there in Hampton was working around the clock to refine and improve America's aircraft.
3: And so what the NACA needed and what they drew upon were the gifts of these women, and they were gifted in math. And as you write, what they really needed was raw computing power. In fact, the women were called human computers.
4: They were. And it's really funny because this title, human computer, is really a recent invention to distinguish the work that people did as computers or calculators or, you know, mathematicians from the electronic computers. Back then, a computer was simply a job title for somebody who spent their day calculating numbers like these women did.
3: Well, what was being required of these women and the other engineers and the human computers was pretty complicated stuff back then. It's hard to get our minds around doing all of this by hand because, indeed, we have computers today. What kind of computation and mathematics did these women do?
4: Right. It is amazing. We have to remember these women were, generally speaking, in a room together, a computing pool. They had a mechanical calculator that took up the better part of the desk. They had a pencil and paper. They had a slide rule. And with all of this stuff, they calculated and processed the same way an Excel spreadsheet might process a huge set of numbers. And these numbers were coming from wind tunnel testings of airplanes. They were coming from airplanes that had been outfitted with instruments that were designed to capture all kinds of characteristics about the flight of an airplane. All of that raw data made its way to the desks of these women. So that's the kind of work that they were doing. Everything that they did in those early days was on airplanes. It was focused on making airplanes more efficient. Of course, one of the big achievements of NASA in 1947 was breaking through the sound barrier. Chuck Yeager is a name that many people may remember. He was the pilot who first did that. But a lot of the groundwork, literally the groundwork, these people were on the ground doing these calculations, was done by women.
3: And the women that you write about, the black female computers, were in a segregated building called the West Computing. How many women were there, and were they doing the same work of their white colleagues in the East Area Computing building that was across Langley?
4: Yes, so the black women were actually in a segregated office. They weren't in a full segregated building. And yes, it's true, they were doing the same kinds of work as their white female counterparts. And they did interact with the engineers. The engineers got to know them. But of course, these were the days of Jim Crow segregation. The women were not only in that office, all black women in one office, but they were also required to use a colored bathroom, and they sat at a colored table in the lunchroom cafeteria. But they really had the long view and realized that this was the kind of work that matched the talents that they had, and this was the kind of job that would allow them to change their circumstances and the circumstances of their children and their grandchildren.
3: Well, Margot, to what degree did the threat posed by Sputnik prompt white people to ignore their own racial prejudice, at least temporarily, at least within the confines of NASA Langley, in order to focus on the urgent task at hand that required everyone's cooperation, and that was putting a man into space?
4: I do think there's an aspect of that. You know, it was true in World War II. It was true during the space race. There was a huge task before the country, you know, not just individuals, but as a country, we said that these are things that we want to achieve. And we had to get everyone on board. You know, you could not afford to overlook talent because we couldn't afford to fall short of the goal. So I think that in those kinds of circumstances, it is more likely that the smart girl, as one of the lines that John Glenn says in the movie, he says, you know, I want the smart girl to do the work. And I thought that was a really well done moment in the film, because that's who Katherine Johnson was. She was the smart girl, not the black mathematician or the female mathematician, but the right mathematician for that particular job. I think in those circumstances, it is much more likely that a black woman or a woman of any background, you know, who is facing barriers because of her race or gender, will find herself in a circumstance where those talents can be put to use. But it's also certainly true that, you know, those women, even in those times where the talent was demanded, they still really had to work very hard to ensure that the people they worked with could recognize the talent and then put it to work. That always took a lot of work, and it took a lot of chutzpah to stand up to the boss and to say, listen, I am the right person for the job, and I want you to put me to work in this fashion.
3: Well, the smart woman, as you said, the smart girl, Katherine Johnson, started in the pool of women who were performing mathematical calculations, and then she was asked to help with the all-male flight research team because of her extraordinary knowledge of analytic geometry. What was it that she was able to do, and why did they need her talents as they faced the task of putting a man into orbit?
4: So yes, as you say, Katherine Johnson started out working in the segregated West Area Computing Pool. Well, what happened is this flight research division borrowed Katherine Johnson, and as she said, they forgot to return her to the pool. They enjoyed working with her and appreciated her talents and wanted to make her a permanent member of the team, which they did. So this particular group was the one that then became very, very closely associated with the space program. So when the space program happened and this flight research group then started working on spacecraft, Katherine Johnson, as she says, just came right along with the program. And that understanding of analytic geometry and really the math to translate these theoretical geometrical concepts into something that is real, you know, so not just an ellipse on paper, but an elliptical orbit of a satellite going around the Earth.
3: So Katherine Johnson is working with the flight research team, and she's really good with numbers and with analytic geometry, and it's now 1962, and NASA wants to send a man into orbit. Now, that man would be John Glenn, the member of the first group of astronauts, the Mercury 7. And Katherine Johnson is part of that team. And she had already calculated the trajectory for Alan Shepard, right? prior to that.
4: That's correct. You know, essentially what Katherine Johnson had to do, and just to sort of give a little bit more background, so the flights of Alan Shepard and Gus Grissom, who were the first two American astronauts to go into space, essentially they were launched atop a rocket down in Florida, and the rocket went up, the capsule went up, and it came back down in a parabola called a ballistic flight, sort of like a bullet or like a tennis ball that's shot out of a tennis ball machine. It goes up and it comes right back down, and it came right back down off the coast of the United States. The orbital flight would require sending the astronaut off into space, having him orbit the Earth completely, and then come back down off the coast of the United States, where he could be scooped up out of the ocean by the military and carried to safety. So Katherine Johnson, what her task was to say, okay, this is where we want the guy to land. Let's work backwards, work the equations backwards from there so we understand how and where to shoot him off into space. So you can imagine the pressure on her and the people that she worked with to get this right.
3: And at that time, the IBM computer was also doing calculations, but John Glenn actually asked specifically for Katherine Johnson to check the numbers by hand. Why didn't he trust the computer?
4: Well, you know, that's a great question. The thing about it is we are so reliant on computers, and computers are so ubiquitous in our lives today. We never question, really, if they're wrong. We take the, you know, whatever it is they tell us for granted. Back then, these were the early days of electronic computers. So this moment when the U.S. is trying to overtake the Soviet Union in the space race is also a moment of handoff between computing as a human profession and computing as an electronic device. What Glenn asked for was for Katherine Johnson to hand check that same set of equations so that every number that went into equation that had been programmed to the computer, Katherine Johnson would then use her pencil and her paper and her desktop mechanical calculator to do the same thing in order to compare the output. And if those two things showed very good agreement, that was the actual phrase from her research report, then Glenn would feel comfortable enough to say, listen, I trust the computer's output and I'm ready to go. So this was an example of the sort of schizophrenic work environment that these women had to deal with. On the one hand, they are doing this very high level, interesting work that has not just national, but international consequence. On the other hand, they are still required to find the colored bathroom and sit at the colored cafeteria at work because of the color of their skin.
3: But that didn't mean that these women always accepted the situation and the segregation. And you write about, this was not in the film, but in the book, you write about the cafeteria, and the cafeteria is segregated in the West Computing Building, and a sign reads, colored computers. And a woman named Marion Mann made it her goal to pull down that sign every time she saw it, and would keep going back up. And she'd pull it down, and it'd go back up. And then one day, it never went back up. And I wonder if there were a series of small little victories like that, that the women participated in, that also, I don't know, in some ways led to breaking down some of the racial barriers, or maybe they were just symbolic only to the women.
4: You know, I really think that this story is about the value of those kinds of small victories and the courage that it takes to go into a segregated workplace every day and know that you have to go to the colored bathroom, but at the same time, you're going to give your best to this mathematical work that's before you. And I think that these women came into these jobs really with two missions. One was to serve their country as mathematicians, professional mathematicians, and the other job was to really ensure that they expanded what was possible for themselves, for Black women, you know, more broadly for all women, and increase the expectations of everyone, the people that they worked with, society at large, for what was possible for Black women. So I think that, you know, they really did see this as a double mission, as of really taking the spirit of what we think of as the civil rights movement, but, you know, we always see as, you know, Martin Luther King and these people in these very important public protests and public actions, that behind the scenes, these women were doing all that they could in their jobs to carry out really the same thing.
3: Margot Lee Shetterly, thank you so much for speaking with us.
4: Ollie, thank you so much for having me on.
2: Margot Lee Shetterly is the author of Hidden Figures, The American Dream, and the Untold Story of the Black Women Mathematicians Who Helped Win the Space Race. And, you know, this story kind of resonated with me because I was in Virginia, living in Virginia at the time this was going on, and it was segregated. My high school was segregated. There were thousands and thousands of students there, and not a single one of them was an African-American face.
3: Were you aware of what was happening at Langley? I mean, just the work that was going into putting men into orbit?
2: No. No, no. Listen, I was in high school. I was a member of the Rocket Society, and I didn't know that. But what strikes me about this show is that it shows that what was predicted 20, 30 years ago, that the development of space would parallel the development of aviation, beginning with pioneers and government efforts, and eventually leading to the entrance of private enterprise to make it accessible to everyone, is happening. It was said that if the airlines were dependent on the government as they had been, it would cost you $500 million to buy a flight across the country. And taking that to its logical conclusion, the day's not terribly far away when taking a rocket is very little different from taking an airplane.

0: Thanks to the people who are resolutely independent while helping us produce this show. Senior producer Gary Niederhoff, operations manager Barbara Vance, reporter Emma Bentley, and intern Sarah McQuaid.
1: Thanks also to financial support from Rena Shulsky David and Sammy David, and to the William K. Bose Jr. Foundation. 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And a big thanks also to our listeners.
0: Your ears have been attuned to DIY spaceflight. 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
2: From Feature Story News in New Delhi, I'm Ishan Garg. India's Prime Minister Narendra Modi has urged a wave of measures to try to combat the economic impact of the Middle East conflict, including advising citizens to work from home and conserve fuel. The steps are being likened to practices adopted during the COVID-19 pandemic. Rebecca Bundon reports from Mumbai.
3: Prime Minister Narendra Modi on Sunday urged people to go back to online meetings, to carpool and adopt work-from-home practices because it would help save fuel. India imports most of its oil and gas, and so the rise in energy prices due to the Iran war adds to the country's import bill. LPG supplies have been squeezed. Costly imports also put pressure on the rupee, which has been hitting record lows. Mr. Modi also asked citizens to avoid buying gold and hold back from non-essential overseas travel to save forex. He asked households to reduce cooking gas consumption, appealing to people's sense of patriotism in these times. Rebecca Bundon, Mumbai.
2: Oil prices jumped on Monday as the United States and Iran failed to agree to a peace proposal drafted by Washington, while the Strait of Hormuz remained largely closed, keeping global energy supplies tight. Meanwhile, stocks in Asia were mostly up on the back of AI trade, as Laura Westbrook reports.
4: Hopes for an imminent end to the conflict in the Middle East and for oil to flow once again through the Strait of Hormuz were dashed after U.S. President Donald Trump dismissed the Iranian response to a U.S. proposal for peace talks as unacceptable. Iran submitted a new proposal to U.S. negotiators focusing on the end to the conflict. Analysts say President Trump's quick rejection of these counter demands underscores the wide gulf between both sides. Brent crude, the international oil benchmark, climbed to around $104 a barrel. Meanwhile, South Korea's KOSPI was the best performer in the region, surging nearly 5% at one point on a sustained rally in chip-making stocks. Other markets were mixed. Laura Westbrook, Hong Kong.
2: British paratroopers have helped several passengers suspected of hantavirus off the cruise ship stranded in the waters near a Spanish island. John Beaver tells us more.
5: Passengers started to be removed from the main vessel onto smaller boats. From there, they were taken on sealed-off buses to the island's main airport. None of the remaining passengers had displayed any signs of infection, but health officials on the Spanish-owned island were not taking any chances, implementing strict virus control protocols. 8 people on board had fallen ill during the cruise, including 3 who died, a German national and a Dutch couple. For the passengers who were evacuated from the vessel in Tenerife, they ultimately were put on charter planes to head back to their respective countries. The last group of Australian nationals are expected to leave on Monday.
6: With FSN Spotlight, I'm Simon Marks. Today, an eyewitness account of life on the streets of Tehran over several weeks of the US and Israeli war. Journalist Ali Hashem is a senior correspondent with Al Jazeera. He is Lebanese and he has been watching ordinary Iranians adapting their lives to months of war and economic uncertainty. He spoke to Foreign Policy magazine.
7: Life in Tehran seemed to be normalizing with the situation of war. That gives you an indication that the system and also the people were taking into consideration this could be a long war. So people will have to get back to their lives. So at least what I saw during the 50 days of my stay in Iran was an attempt by people, state, and the whole society to normalize the situation. Many people left at the first few days. Now, I arrived in Tehran 10 days after the war, but in that time, many people left and returned back to the capital.
6: Tomorrow, Ali Hashem's account of what happened subsequently when President Donald Trump on social media threatened to destroy Iran's entire civilization. As you'll hear, it had a chilling effect on Iranians from all walks of life and across a wide variety of different viewpoints. With FSN Spotlight, I'm Simon Marks.
2: 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But for now, That is the latest feature story news. Ishan Garg reporting.
1: 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Thank you.
8: Today is May 11th on Tidbits in Time, a whirlwind tour day. Stay with me to hear about the home of the Twin Cities and 10,000 lakes. You'll hear coverage of two rare and violent tornadic events. We'll unmask the real Mr. Tambourine Man and take you behind the scenes for a peek into a money-making machine. All that plus a famous coffee brand lands an especially memorable trademark. Tidbits in Time is next, so stick around. It was on May 11th, 1858, that Minnesota was admitted to the Union as a state. The land of 10,000 lakes was America's 32nd state and has other nicknames such as the Gopher State, Agate State, North Star State, and the State of Hockey. Without Minnesota, we wouldn't have the stapler, water skis, twister, rollerblades, Scotch tape, Rocky and Bullwinkle, Prince, Judy Garland, Bisquick, Bob Dylan, a prairie home companion, or canned spam. May 11, 1959, an F5 tornado hit Waco, Texas, killing 144 people. And today in 1970, another F5 hit Lubbock, Texas, killing 26 people. F5 is the strongest level on the Fujita scale and the rarest, representing less than 0.1% of all tornadoes. It's strong enough to throw car-sized objects over 100 yards and suction cement and asphalt off of roads. Tornado Alley peaks in May, so be careful out there. May 11, 1938, Bruce Langhorne was born in Tallahassee, Florida. A backup studio and touring musician, he worked with most of the stars of the 60s and about 40 years thereafter. One of his favorite instruments was a Turkish frame drum. Looks like a large tambourine. This made him the inspiration for and the title character of Bob Dylan's song, Mr. Tambourine Man. In 1992, Bruce launched Brother Brew Brew's African Hot Sauce, containing all natural ingredients and very hot. May 11, 1998, the Mint at Pessac, France began stamping out euro coins, preparing for the launch of the electronic form of the currency on January 1, 1999, and as physical coins and banknotes on January 1, 2002. The euro is the sole currency of the 19 EU member states that constitute the eurozone, which has a population of about 343 million people, not including Great Britain, Sweden, Denmark, Norway, or Switzerland. May 11, 1926, Maxwell House Coffee was granted a trademark for the phrase, "Good to the last drop." The coffee company began using this slogan and attributed it to a quote by President Theodore Roosevelt, but later distanced itself from such claim. They also used to employ a catchy jingle, reminiscent of a percolator. Remember? Hearing that, you could almost smell the coffee. A recent slogan, so lame we hesitate to even mention it, is, "It's a new morning, brew some good." For your very own email print version of Tidbits in Time, showing up every day for free in your inbox, just send a request to adrian@tidbitsintime.com. That's adrian@tidbitsintime.com.
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12: This week, we're element spotting with Brian Clegg.
13: It's easy to accuse the scientists who produce new, very heavy elements of being chemistry's train spotters. Just as train spotters spend hours watching for a particular locomotive so they can underline it in their book, it may seem that these chemists laboriously produce an atom or two of a super heavy element as an exercise in ticking the box. But element 114 has provided more than one surprise, showing why such elements are well worth investigating. This is one of the elements that is still waiting to have a proper name assigned to it, so it remains for the moment ununquadium, just 114ium in truncated Latin, with the symbol UUQ, until it receives a more aesthetically pleasing label. Element 114 sits in an island of stability, a position in the periodic table where a spherical nuclear configuration suggests that half-lives should be relatively long. That word relatively is important. Where, for instance, darmstadtium, which precedes the island of stability, has a typical half-life measured in microseconds, element 114's isotope with atomic mass 289 stays around for seconds at a time. In principle, there is an isotope of element 114 that should do even better. The expectation, long before 114 was even produced, was that ununquadium 298 should be particularly stable. The nucleus of this isotope would have 114 protons and 184 neutrons, which should provide complete energy levels in the nucleus, and hence unusual stability. Ununquadium 298 has a predicted half-life that could reach into thousands of years, remarkable for the transfermium elements, which are generally the mayflies of the periodic table. To date, we haven't been able to test this thesis, because no isotope 298 has been produced. The first sighting of element 114 was in 1998 at the Joint Institute for Nuclear Research at Dubna in Russia. This doesn't mean, though, that we can look forward to dubnium as a name for the element. This is already assigned to element 105. Using a plutonium-244 target produced by Kent and Moody at the Lawrence Livermore National Laboratory in California, the team, led by Yuri Oganessian and Vladimir Utyonkov in Dubna, took aim with a stream of high-energy calcium-48 ions. This rare but naturally occurring isotope of calcium was blasted into the plutonium for 40 days, during which 5 million trillion ions were shot down the accelerator. Just one single atom of the isotope 289 of element 114 was discovered, which took 30.4 seconds to decay. The team at Dubna have since produced tiny quantities of isotopes 286, 287 and 288. Interestingly, the half-life of 30 seconds for that first atom has never been reproduced. All subsequent ununquadium 289 has had a half-life of around 2.6 seconds, leading to speculation that the first experiment produced a special excited state of the nucleus called a nuclear isomer, a state which typically has an extra-long half-life. Unlike many transfermium elements, element 114 was predicted to fit well into its group in the periodic table. It is positioned in group 14, underneath lead. The first great success of the periodic table was Mendeleev's prediction of the existence of elements that had yet to be discovered. There were gaps in his table where he placed elements that he'd named after the element immediately above. He constructed the names by adding the prefix eka, which is Sanskrit for the number one. So, Mendeleev said, we should have eka boron, eka aluminium, eka manganese, and eka silicon. Eka silicon, for instance, is now called germanium, and measured up well to Mendeleev's predictions. Similarly, for a long time, it was assumed that element 114 would be eka lead, with properties like that metal. Remarkably, however, although atoms have only been produced in ones and twos, there is some evidence that ununquadium behaves more like a noble gas than a metal. This concept, still to be fully explored, is based on experiments where the element 114 atoms are passed down a tube with an inner coating of gold. Along the length of the tube, the temperature gradually decreases, dropping from 15 degrees Celsius to a chilly minus 185 degrees, gradually reducing the energy of the atoms passing along, making them easier to capture. The prediction is that a metal with lead-like properties should bind onto the gold easily, so will not get far down the tube. But a noble gas would have to be significantly chilled to undergo adsorption from the weak van der Waals force. Rather than behaving like lead, element 114 seems to make it to the cold end of the tube before being captured, its position detected when it decays after a second or two. This experiment, conducted by Heinz Gegler of the Paul Scherrer Institute in Villingen, Switzerland, but working in Dubna, is still only provisional. But the noble gas-like behaviour may be a result of relativistic effects. Einstein's special relativity predicts that particles will get heavier and heavier as the velocity gets closer to the speed of light. A particle accelerated to around 42% of the speed of light, for instance, will have a 10% increase in mass. The expectation is that with an unusually high number of protons in the nucleus, the electrons will be moving fast enough to have relativistic effects that change the profile of their orbit, and hence the element's chemical properties. With such few atoms to experiment with, the result is not yet certain. But something we do know for sure is that ununquadium is not just of interest to chemical train spotters.
12: That was science writer and chemical spotter Brian Clegg with the chemistry of element 114. Now, next week, a dangerous yet useful element.
14: Because it's so volatile, you need to be really careful when you handle it, since if you inhale it, it will decompose, releasing poisonous carbon monoxide and dumping metallic nickel into your lungs. So it's very dangerous indeed. But in a way, that's the beauty of it. Nickel carbonyl is incredibly fragile. If you heat it up, it shakes itself to pieces, and you get both the nickel and the carbon monoxide back. So what Mond had was a deliciously simple way to separate and purify nickel from any other metal. And what's more, he could recycle the carbon monoxide.
12: And to find out the uses and chemistry of the pure form of nickel as well as its compounds, join UCL's Andreas Seller in next week's Chemistry in Its Element. Until then, I'm Meera Senthilingam, and thank you for listening.
15: 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There's more information and other episodes of Chemistry in Its Element on our website at chemistryworld.org/element.
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12: A political spin detector and a fat-causing virus coming up on the Science Update podcast. Science Update comes from AAAS, the Science Society. I'm Science Update producer Chelsea Wald. Bill O'Reilly may think otherwise, but in politics, there's really no such thing as a no-spin zone. Still, sometimes the spin is heavier than others. So how can you tell when they're laying it on thick? A new computer program might help.
16: Detecting bull from the bully pulpit. I'm Bob Hirshon, and this is Science Update.
17: People have got to know whether or not their president is a crook. Well, I'm not a crook.
16: If Richard Nixon were to give this speech today, it might set off David Skillicorn's spin detector. Skillicorn's a computer scientist at Queen's University in Ontario, Canada. He's developed a computer program that analyzes speech patterns for established markers of dishonesty. He tested it out on Enron emails from the height of the scandal.
18: So there's a lot of scope here for really improving our ability to tell when people are lying in counterterrorism investigations and lots of other situations where things can go wrong when people are being deceptive.
16: In the recent Canadian election, it found that Prime Minister Paul Martin used more spin than his opponents. If so, it didn't work. He was voted out.
12: When Disney made the sci-fi movie Black Hole back in 1979, no one was sure whether black holes were real or just figments of astronomers' imaginations. But a lot has changed since then.
16: Are black holes for real? I'm Bob Hirshon, and this is Science Update. From Star Trek to Ren and Stimpy cartoons, black holes figure prominently in fiction. Iris Waters of Riverdale, Maryland, wrote to ask us if they actually exist. Well, astronomer Ron Remillard of MIT says that was up for debate 20 years ago when he started studying black holes, places where gravity is so strong that not even light can escape. But by the late 90s, scientists had figured out how to indirectly see black holes by watching how they interact with stars and gases.
19: People don't question it anymore. It really is part of the culture, the paradigm, to assume there are black holes on both small and large scales.
16: If you need help separating science from science fiction, call us at 1-800-WHY-IS-IT.
12: Almost everyone's had déjà vu, the feeling that you've experienced something before, even though you haven't. But for a handful of unlucky people, the feeling never lets up. Next, we learn why scientists are studying them.
16: Having déjà vu over and over again. I'm Bob Hirshon, and this is Science Update. Imagine having déjà vu 24 hours a day. It's rare, but it does happen to some people. And it's so powerful that they think the TV news is nothing but reruns, even though they can't predict what's coming next. Psychologist Chris Moulin of the University of Leeds in England says these patients' experience can give us new insight into memory itself.
20: And it suggests that sensations of memory and the feelings surrounding memory can be quite separate from the actual contents of memory.
16: He says the sensation of remembering may be controlled by the brain's temporal lobe, which is damaged in patients with chronic déjà vu. He's recruiting more of these patients for brain scan studies in order to pinpoint the relevant areas.
12: Next, it's well known that washing your hands will help you avoid catching colds or the flu, but could it also keep you from getting fat? Here we learn why some forms of obesity could actually be contagious.
16: Can you catch obesity? I'm Bob Hirshon, and this is Science Update. Besides diet and genetics, scientists have been looking into whether viruses could be a cause of obesity. Recently, a team including nutritional scientist Leah Wiggum of the University of Wisconsin found that chickens infected with human adenovirus AD37 gained a lot more fat than chickens without the virus, and just within a few weeks. This finding brings to three the number of human viruses linked to increased fat, including one that a study found to be more common in obese people.
21: Since there's over 50 human adenoviruses, there's reason to believe that more of them could have the same effect.
16: Wiggum says viruses likely aren't the only cause of obesity, but these findings suggest that a vaccine could someday help stem the growing epidemic.
12: Finally, on the Science Update podcast, it's no secret that we humans aren't very good at living in harmony with nature. But did ancient humans do any better?
16: Can humans and nature get along? I'm Bob Hirshon, and this is Science Update. As Lewis and Clark trekked across North America, the profusion.
0: At the tone, we've reached the top of the hour.
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23: I'm Ben Hoover, and this is Weekend Odds and Ends, a special Friday edition of the UPI Alt News Minute for March 27th, 2026. First up, Philadelphia International Airport celebrated National Cheesesteak Day by breaking the Guinness World Record for the longest line of cheesesteaks. Airport eateries from PHL Food and Shops teamed up with the City of Philadelphia's Department of Aviation to assemble 1,291 cheesesteaks on the concourse between Terminals B and C on Tuesday. The sandwiches were made from a total 225 pounds of cheese sauce, 990 pounds of shaved beef, and 1,291 foot-long rolls. A Guinness World Records adjudicator was on hand to confirm the snaking line of sandwiches was enough to create a new record. Moving on from delicious airport eats to incredible strength feats, a Finnish man used his body piercings to break the Guinness World Record for the heaviest vehicle pulled by the nipples, 2,184 pounds. The professional circus performer, known as the Baron, had his partner sit in a carriage to bring it up to weight on the set of Guinness World Records' German TV show in Munich. He used the piercings on what he described as the world's strongest nipples to pull the carriage, breaking the previous record of 2,179.27 pounds, which was set by American Sage Werbach, a.k.a. the Great Nippolini. The Baron previously broke the Guinness World Record for the heaviest weight lifted by the nipples in 2013, when he lifted 71.87 pounds of weight and held it for over 8 seconds. Meanwhile, in celestial news, meteorite hunters have descended on an Ohio county where a massive fireball last week left fragments behind, including one possible fragment in a resident's driveway. The car-sized asteroid broke up over northeast Ohio on March 17th, and in recent days, meteorite hunters have descended on Medina County in the hopes of recovering fragments of rocks from space. December Harris, a local resident who has been searching for pieces of the meteorite, said a walnut-sized piece appears to have landed right in her family's driveway. Medina sixth grader Evan Waite found a 3-gram meteorite fragment behind Sharon Elementary School after his mother previously found 2 smaller pieces. Case Western Reserve University professor and researcher Ralph Harvey said some pieces that survived re-entry might be as large as grapefruits. Harvey offered some tips for hunters searching for their own fragments. He said, "If it looks burned up a little on the outside, and it's got a different kind of texture or color on the inside, and it's in the wrong place, that's where you start going, And finally, authorities in Wisconsin's Juneau County are asking local residents to be on the lookout for a kangaroo that escaped from a petting zoo. The Juneau County Sheriff's Office said the kangaroo, named Chesney, pulled a full-on prison break from Sunshine Farm in Nisida on Wednesday. The sheriff's office wrote, "Only in Wisconsin would we wake up to, 'Have you seen this kangaroo?'" The post included a photo of Chesney clad in a fashionable denim diaper, but the petting zoo said the marsupial was not wearing it when he escaped. A follow-up post Friday morning said Chesney is still on the loose, but was spotted by a drone team Thursday night. The kangaroo appears to be hanging around the same general area. For these stories and more national, international, sports, entertainment, science, and odd news from United Press International, visit UPI.com. Follow the UPI Odd News Minute on YouTube and TikTok. If you found a meteor fragment, what would you do with it? Tell us in the comments.
3: So the left was supposed to dominate everybody. That was 2018. That's what the consultants and the experts said. Now the story's changed. Hi, this is Dave Zanotti. Let's talk about it today on the Public Square. Oh, the issues haven't changed and the rhetoric hasn't changed. If anything, it's gotten hotter than ever before. It appears that the entire country is divided between the right and the left. Everyone is polarizing to the most extremes, and there is no hope that anything called traditional America can survive the tidal wave of young people coming forward, and the demographics of racial changes and the politics of the left are going to basically turn America into California. But here's the news. That's old news. Just ask Dr. Roy Teixeira, who is the gold standard of political demographics on the left, who now, 5 years after making those predictions about America becoming California, is working with the American Enterprise Institute in Washington, D.C., which is a conservative, moderate organization. Basically, what Dr. Teixeira's research has shown is that Americans are not arbitrarily, automatically, in tidal wave fashion, becoming more left-wing. In fact, Dr. Teixeira is convinced in his research that the extreme positions of the left are alienating more and more people, that the idea of trying to make America to be simply a racial division where everyone's in their silos, sort of fighting against each other, is not what's really happening in the grocery store lines, in the bank lines, in the public schools, in your private schools, where you drive on the highway, where we live and move and work and pray and pay every day. That's not the America that the statistics are actually showing. People would rather be one nation than they would a nation divided. And so Dr. Teixeira has changed his thinking as well. More ahead tomorrow on the Public Square. You don't want to miss this. I'm Dave Zanotti. Thanks for listening.
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0: Welcome to the Saltcast, the program with the backstory to great radio storytelling. Saltcast is co-produced by PRX, the Public Radio Exchange, and the Salt Institute for Documentary Studies, or SALT for short. I'm Rob Rosenthal. I teach radio at SALT. Producer Barrett Golding spends much of his time these days as an audio curator. Barrett assembles work by other producers for his website and a radio program called Hearing Voices. You can check it all out at hearingvoices.org and at prx.org. But Barrett also produces his own work, and one of my favorite pieces of Barrett's is called Listening to the Northern Lights. It was produced for the radio series Lost and Found Sound. Listening to the Northern Lights is a really simple piece, but man, is it compelling to listen to. There's no conflict, there's no tension, there's no huge universal takeaway about the meaning of life. Instead, the piece is carried along by the crazy sounds that are made by Northern Lights. Yeah, Northern Lights make sound. And there's also this really cool character, Steve McGreevy, a guy who tunes in the lights, and it's those two things that really make this piece sing, and of course, Barrett's production. But rather than have me blather on about it, here it is. Oh, one other thing. I wasn't kidding earlier. This is best listened to with headphones. Really, if you have a pair of headphones, put them on right now. All right, this time for real, Listening to the Northern Lights by Barrett Golding.
1: It's 5:24 in the morning on Monday, the 22nd of June, 1998, at Washington Park, Billy River Campground, Southern Alberta, Canada. And he's got these great hissy whistlers happening, and in the right channel, we're hearing the beginnings of chorus.
2: Most people go to see the Northern Lights. Some people go to hear them. Receiver pointed to the sky. Natural sound recordist Steve McGreevy tunes in the Earth's own radio. Producer Barrett Golding went along and brought back this story.
3: There was a burst of static from something pretty close, a lightning storm. There's just a whole litany of different natural radio sounds to record. Hisslers and growlers and howlers and tweaks. These clusters like a pack of dogs barking. Oftentimes when I'm recording, you'll hear kind of a and maybe a second or two later you'll hear the electromagnetic pulse from the lightning bolt takes a round trip to the opposite hemisphere and then it bounces back. And in making this long trip, the frequency components are spread out, so you get this downward falling tone, like a sigh or a hiss. These receivers are sensitive enough that a lightning storm could be happening 1,000 miles away and the static would still be strong. You can just hear all the snapping. Let me turn on this speaker amplifier. You just can imagine there is so much. Oh, in fact, we're hearing some nice noises now coming in. I've got a long, quite checkered history with radio, beginning as a little kid playing with an AM pocket radio and tuning in distant stations at night. And I've done all sorts of crazy things, planting radio beacons in the middle of the deserts and bouncing signals off aircraft. Okay, this is a very beautiful sounding event. This is called chorus. Particles from the sun are hitting Earth's magnetic field and generating these noises, probably several thousand miles out in space. Imagine a soap bubble with wind currents pushing against it, and you can see it deform. Well, that's essentially what happens with Earth's magnetic field. I was a pirate radio operator for 8 years. One Sunday evening, I got a knock on the door about 10:30 at night. The fellow said, "Hi, I'm from the FCC. May I see your station?" Just about as cheerful as can be. There's a station in Colorado called WWV, which does nothing but transmit the time 24 hours a day on shortwave.
4: All the terrestrial indices for 21 June follow. Solar flux 102 and bold A index 16. Repeat solar flux.
3: But once an hour, WWV gives lets me know what's going on with the Earth's magnetic field, and they give what they call space weather, which is what's going on in the sun and between the sun and the Earth.
4: Solar activity was low. The geomagnetic field was quiet to minor storm. The forecast for the next 24 hours.
3: I'm aware that right now The Earth is in a magnetic storm, and it may be affecting power lines right now. It may be affecting satellites right now. Space weather, this invisible weather we can't really see or feel on Earth, but indeed it's going on out there. And it's wild, and it's stormy at times, and it's calm at other times. It's just like weather here on Earth. So yeah, I've got these funky-looking triangular-shaped loops. Five turns of about 350 feet of wire hanging up on the tree, picking up the beautiful sounds of Mother Earth. There's vibrations of electrical and magnetic energy. And so essentially all these receivers do is pick up the Earth's radio waves and translate them directly to the same sound frequencies. And so the result is just beautiful and amazing. And it's been going on, well, for eons. And they first noticed it in England in about 1882. The British telegraph operators started hearing these strange whistling tones in their headphones. But it wasn't until the 1930s when some people started associating these with visible northern lights. As electronic equipment became more available to the average experimenter and hobbyist, amateurs started listening to this using fairly crude equipment, you know, maybe a phonograph amplifier connected to a barbed wire fence in the middle of nowhere, and similar to what I did when I first heard this myself. Boy, at this very moment, I've got my headphones on. These whistlers are really coming in big streams now. There's just one whistler kind of merging into the other, all slowly descending in pitch. Oh, these are so great. Wow.
0: God, what a great piece. It's so unusual to produce a story about the sound of light. That was produced in 1999. It's called Listening to the Northern Lights, and the producer is Barrett Golding. It was originally featured as part of the Kitchen Sisters series, Lost and Found Sound. This is the Saltcast, the program with the backstory to great radio storytelling. What pieces do you like that feature the sounds of the natural world? If a piece or two comes to mind, share them with everyone at the Saltcast blog, saltcast.org. Saltcast is a production of the Salt Institute for Documentary Studies and PRX, the Public Radio Exchange. 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PRX.org. I'm Rob Rosenthal. Thanks for listening.

0: differences. The two-wingers variety have two well-built pectoral or side fins that provide them with lift that they need to fly. On the other hand, the four-wingers not only use their strong pectoral fins, but also tap into the power of their pelvic or bottom fins. However, the fin that makes the real difference is the tail, which is similar to a rudder on a boat, and it helps steer the flying fish during flight. How they remain in the air can be understood by looking at their anatomy. Flying fish have a rigid frame, streamlined bodies, a reinforced spinal cord, a large cumulative fin surface area, and lower body weight. These are all characteristics that allow the fish to stay in flight due to drag reduction, something that airplane gliders based their design on in the 1930s.
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4: On today's broadcast, South Korea's foreign ministry says two aerial objects struck the HMM Namu last week, causing an explosion and a fire. U.S. President Donald Trump is set to embark on his first state visit to China since 2017 and will summit talks with President Xi Jinping on Thursday. And the government plans to give out its second round of payouts to the bottom 70% of income earners next week to help mitigate the impact of rising global oil prices. This is KBS World Radio News. I'm Daniel Chen.

0: South's foreign ministry says two aerial objects struck the HMM Namun last week, causing an explosion and a fire. The ministry disclosed the findings on Sunday after a multi-agency investigation to determine what exactly happened to the South Korean-operated ship in the Strait of Hormuz. Kim Bum-soo reports.
1: South Korean investigators have concluded that an attack on the stern of the HMM Namu caused the explosion on the vessel last week. Foreign Ministry spokesman Park Il briefed reporters on the findings on Sunday, saying two aerial objects were captured by the ship's surveillance camera.
2: Based on a detailed on-site investigation, surveillance camera footage, and interviews with the captain, it was confirmed that at around 3:30 p.m. local time on May 4, two unidentifiable aerial objects struck the outer plating of the port side stern ballast tank of the HMM Namu about a minute apart.
1: The ministry released photos of the 38,000-ton cargo ship with the port side of its stern torn open, revealing the damage 5 meters wide and 7 meters deep.
2: The aerial objects in question were captured on the surveillance camera footage, but there are limitations in confirming the entity that launched it, the exact model, and its physical dimensions. We plan to conduct further analysis of the engine debris recovered from the site.
1: While Seoul is opting not to draw any conclusions on who was behind the attack, Iranian ambassador to South Korea, Zaid Kuzechi, was seen entering the foreign ministry just before the briefing Sunday. Asked why the ambassador was there, the South Korean spokesperson said the government wanted to share its findings with the envoy. The explosion took place last Monday while the South Korean-operated cargo ship was anchored in waters off the United Arab Emirates in the Strait of Hormuz, carrying 24 crew members. No casualties were reported. Kim Bum-soo, KBS World Radio News.
0: The Iranian government has remained virtually silent on the situation surrounding the HMM Namu that was struck by two objects in the Strait of Hormuz last week. Amid suspicion over the incident's cause, other vessels have reported being hit in the besieged strait. Meanwhile, Iran has deployed submarines in the area, marking a significant escalation in the ongoing conflict. Rosin Bach has more.
3: Responding to a KBS inquiry, the Iranian embassy said Monday that it has no official position on Seoul's findings.

0: or on its earlier denial of Iranian involvement. Iran's English-language state media outlet Press TV has also remained silent, despite earlier comments that virtually acknowledged the incident and suggested the Iranian military attacked the South Korean vessel for violating its new maritime rules for the strait. Instead, the Iranian government has moved to further raise tensions in the region. Iran's navy said it deployed homegrown light submarines known as Dolphins of the Persian Gulf in the strategic waterway to confront hostile naval vessels and demonstrate the country's maritime defensive power. The head of Iran's armed forces, Ali Abdullahi, also met with Iran's supreme leader, Mojtaba Khamenei, and received from him new guiding measures to pursue military operations and firmly confront adversaries, according to Reuters, citing the semi-official Fars news agency. Another cargo vessel in the Gulf was also attacked on Sunday, about 40 kilometers northeast of Doha, the capital of Qatar. The Qatari government strongly criticized what it described as a drone attack, saying it violated the principle of freedom of navigation and international law. In response to the U.S.'s latest plan to end the war, Tehran offered a counterproposal, asking for compensation and recognition of its sovereignty over the Strait of Hormuz, among other things. U.S. President Donald Trump said the demands were totally unacceptable. Rosine Park, KBS World Radio News.
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2: U.S. President Donald Trump and Chinese President Xi Jinping will hold summit talks in Beijing on Thursday, as Trump is set to embark on his first state visit there since 2017. In a press briefing Sunday, White House Deputy Press Secretary Anna Kelly said Trump is scheduled to land in Beijing on Wednesday evening, local time, and meet with the Chinese leader the following day. The Deputy Press Secretary said the two leaders are expected to discuss creating a new Board of Trade to keep their countries talking on economic issues and enhancing cooperation in energy, aerospace, and agriculture. She also said Trump and Xi will look around Beijing's Tiantan Park, a religious complex dating back to the 15th century, also known as a Temple of Heaven, and attend a state dinner. The White House said the U.S. president plans to meet the Chinese leader over tea and a working lunch before leaving the country on Friday. The government will begin its second round of payouts to the bottom 70% of income earners next week, with the aim of mitigating harm to the public amid soaring global oil prices stemming from the crisis in the Middle East. Relevant ministries announced the details Monday, saying the payouts will range from 100,000 won, or around $68, to 250,000 won per person, with amounts at the higher end of the range allocated for those residing outside the capital area or in regions with population decline. Approximately 36 million people will be eligible for the payouts based on household national health insurance contributions as of March 2026, after the first round was distributed to single parents, people near the poverty line, and recipients of basic social assistance benefits. Households with family members whose aggregate property tax base surpassed 1.2 billion won in 2025, or whose total financial income exceeded 20 million won in 2024, will be excluded, with the total number of people excluded estimated at 2.5 million. Applications will be accepted both on and offline from May 18th until July 3rd. Samsung Electronics and its largest labor union have begun intensive post-mediation procedures to resolve wage and collective agreement disputes. Negotiators representing labor and management at the company gathered Monday morning at the National Labor Relations Commission in Sejong City. Amid stalled negotiations and an impending full-scale strike, the two sides agreed to resume the mediation process, with the commission serving as arbitrator. During the day's proceedings, presided over by a neutral member representing the public interest, the two sides are expected to present their respective positions and negotiation plans before the member recommends a compromise plan. The benchmark Korea Composite Stock Price Index surpassed the 7,800 mark for the first time on Monday, nearing the 8,000 level. The Kospi rose 324.24 points, or 4.32%, to close at 7,822.24. The index jumps as shares in the gauge's biggest companies, Samsung Electronics and SK Hynix, climbed more than 6% and 11%, respectively. The tech-heavy Kospi tumbled 0.38 points, or 0.03%, to finish the day at 1,207.34. And that's the news from KBS World Radio's News Center in Seoul. This has been Daniel Che. You can also catch our news from our website at world.kbs.co.kr.

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1: Welcome back, everybody. This is Rick Pettigrew with a quick look at our top news stories from this past week of Archaeologica. Send us feedback on the Archaeology Channel Facebook page or post a message on our social networking site, ArchaeoSeek. A mosaic panel at a Galilee synagogue displays a remarkable diversity of traditional narratives. Drilled sloth fossils in a Brazilian cave offer evidence of human occupation at least 25,000 years ago. A complete set of Viking grave goods has emerged from a grave in southern Norway after the landowner quickly notified authorities. And a protein sequence from a 2-million-year-old hominin in South Africa provides the first genetic data of such age from a human relative. Thanks to everyone for supporting our subscription platform Heritage Broadcasting Service, available at heritagetac.org. 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Our tour program, TAC Tours, will continue this year, including a tour of Andean sites in Peru in October. 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And now, here's Laura Kennedy with the audio news from Archaeologica. We hope you find this to be a valuable part of your day.
2: Hello, everyone, and welcome to the audio news from Archaeologica. I'm Laura Kennedy. Here are the headlines in archaeological and historical news from July 9th through the 16th, 2023. We begin this week in Galilee, where a team led by Professor Jody Magnus from the University of North Carolina at Chapel Hill has uncovered a remarkable mosaic panel during their last excavation season at Hukok, an ancient Jewish village in Israel's Lower Galilee. Dating back to approximately AD 400, the panel adorns the floor just inside the synagogue's entrance. Magnus, the Kenan Distinguished Professor of Religious Studies at the University's College of Arts and Sciences, and Assistant Director Dennis Mitzi of the University of Malta, focused this 11th and final season of excavations on the south end of the synagogue's main hall, or nave. The centerpiece of the mosaic is a mysterious Hebrew inscription framed in a wreath, accompanied by an Aramaic inscription listing the names of the mosaic's donors or artists. The inscription asks that these individuals be remembered favorably. Lions on either side of the wreath rest their forepaws on bulls' heads, while a decorative border depicts predatory animals pursuing their prey. The team had exposed more sections of mosaic panels during previous seasons. These include scenes of Samson and the foxes, and Samson carrying the gate of Gaza on his shoulders. A Philistine horseman and a dead Philistine soldier with a striking classical face were also revealed. Excavations in 2022 unveiled a panel featuring the biblical heroines Deborah and Jael, the earliest known depictions of these figures. The sweeping Hukok project has yielded a vast array of historically significant finds, among them a Hebrew inscription surrounded by human and mythological figures, depictions of Moses' spies with a cluster of grapes, and a portrayal of a man leading an animal with the inscription, "A small child shall lead them." Other discoveries include representations of animals from the Book of Daniel, the Israelites at Elim, depictions of Noah's Ark and the parting of the Red Sea, a Helios zodiac cycle, Jonah and the fish, and the Tower of Babel. A key highlight is the first non-biblical story ever found decorating an ancient synagogue, possibly the famous meeting of Alexander the Great and the Jewish high priest. The excavations also revealed that the synagogue was reconstructed and expanded during the late medieval Mamluk period, likely due to the establishment of a new international highway between Cairo and Damascus, and the growing pilgrimage significance of the nearby tomb of Habakkuk. When this final season's work is concluded, the excavation area will be transferred to the Israel Antiquities Authority and the Jewish National Fund for development as a tourist attraction. Our second story takes us to South America, where three human-worked pendants made from the fossilized bony dermal plates of giant ground sloths suggest humans arrived in South America at least 25,000 years ago. While the timing of the peopling of the Americas is hotly debated in academia, the most accepted age for human occupation is around 16,000 years ago. The artifacts were found along stone tools in the Santa Elena rock shelter in Brazil's Mato Grosso state, further supporting their human origin. Researchers used a combination of advanced microscopic and macroscopic visualization techniques to examine the sloth osteoderms. Their findings, detailed in a study published in the Proceedings of the Royal Society B, show that they exhibit intricate modifications, including tiny holes that could only have been made by humans. Other distinct signs of human workmanship include polished surfaces, stone tool incisions, and scraping marks. The implications of these discoveries go beyond the Santa Elena rock shelter to challenge the existing timeline of human migration and settlement in South America, adding to other controversial evidence from sites like the Toca de Tierra Peia rock shelter in eastern Brazil, which dates back 22,000 years. Miriam Lisa Alves Forincelli Pacheco, a study co-author and archaeologist at the Federal University of São Carlos in Brazil, says the findings underline the need to reevaluate our understanding of migratory patterns and timelines of early human populations throughout the Americas. Researchers anticipate that further evidence will be unearthed in unexplored areas of Brazil's rock shelters and caves. For now, the clear association between human-modified sloth bones and stone tools found in geological layers dating back 25,000 to 27,000 years firmly challenges the existing timeline of human settlement in South America. Our third story takes us to Valle in southern Norway, where a man excavating for a house addition unearthed the 1,100-year-old grave of a Viking warrior buried with weapons. After Oddbjørn Holum Hyland's digger unearthed a gravestone and the hilt of a sword, he suspended operations and called county archaeologists. The experts anticipated finding a few additional beads and bone fragments. However, the site surpassed expectations when an axe, a shield, knives, and a complete set of warrior weapons were uncovered. The grave also contained an abundance of jewelry, including necklaces adorned with as many as 100 beads and several large oval brooches. It even hinted at the possibility of a double burial, although no bones were discovered. According to county archaeologist Joachim Wintervall, the artifacts appear to have belonged to a Viking warrior. The lance suggests someone skilled in mounted combat, and the gold-gilded jewelry points to someone of means. The hilt of a rusty sword allowed experts to date the burial to the late 800s or early 900s during the Viking Age. Jo Simon Frishaug Stokke, an archaeologist at Oslo's Museum of Cultural History, notes that such an aristocratic burial would have been a show of status for an audience, including the entire village and many friends and relatives. As the excavation progressed, archaeologists realized that this was not an isolated find. Comparisons with one of several other digs, a Viking grave unearthed nearby in the 1930s, revealed striking similarities, including the same types of weapons, brooches, and glass beads. These findings suggest a network of interconnected graves in Valle municipality, hinting at the presence of a small aristocracy there during the Viking Age. This new perspective enables researchers to explore the societal structure and implications of these graves beyond individual artifacts and consider potential connections to the region's iron extraction industry, which played a significant role in Viking trade and wealth. The excavation also revealed intriguing objects that shed light on the daily lives of the time. Among them was a sickle, indicative of the region's barley growing, two spindle whorls used for thread making, and a peculiar item known as a pet rock, a smooth and comforting stone often found in graves. An object resembling a frying pan posed an intriguing puzzle. It awaits further analysis to determine its exact purpose. We conclude this week in South Africa, where scientists have achieved a groundbreaking feat by extracting genetic information from a 2-million-year-old African hominin, the oldest data ever recovered. The protein sequences came from tooth fossils of Paranthropus robustus found in a South African cave. This remarkable discovery pushes the genetic record to previously unimaginable times and locations. While it remains uncertain how useful these sequences will be in resolving long-standing debates about evolutionary relationships, researchers are excited about ancient proteins' potential to provide insights into the hominin family tree and determine the sex of fragmentary fossils. Until now, the oldest preserved ancient DNA was obtained from 2-million-year-old samples of Greenland permafrost. Because DNA degrades faster in warmer climates, researchers turned to analyzing proteins, which tend to be more resilient than DNA. In recent years, scientists have successfully obtained protein sequences from ancient sources such as ostrich eggshells dating back 3.8 million years and tooth proteins from Homo antecessor and Homo erectus fossils. In the latest study, researchers utilized mass spectrometry to analyze the enamel of 4 Paranthropus robustus teeth, identifying specific proteins and determining the sex of the individuals. By comparing the protein sequences, researchers were able to construct a basic evolutionary tree that confirms the close relationships of Homo sapiens, Neanderthals, and Denisovans. These modern and ancient hominins are more closely related to each other than they are to the 2-million-year-old Paranthropus. While some scientists believe that ancient proteins could revolutionize our understanding of hominin evolution, others caution that bone shape analysis remains a more reliable method. Nevertheless, building an evolutionary tree using genetic data from such old remains can be considered a potentially transformative breakthrough for paleoanthropology. Moving forward, researchers are exploring non-destructive methods of screening fossils for protein content, striking a balance between the benefits and costs of destructive sampling. That wraps up the news for this week. For more stories and daily news updates, visit Archaeologica on the World Wide Web at archaeologica.org, where all the news is history. 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I'm Laura Kennedy, and I'll see you next week.
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3: Hi there, it's Allison Partial. I'm an associate editor covering mind and brain at Scientific American. 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
4: This is Scientific American's 60 Second Science. I'm Karen Hopkin. Don't mess with a monkey, because if you do, he might take revenge on your family and friends. That's according to a study of Japanese macaques, which shows that monkeys keep track of each other's associates and make use of that intel when it comes time for payback. The findings are in the Royal Society journal Open Science. Researchers were interested in the question of how primates suss out social relationships, knowledge that can come in handy for maneuvering within a complex society. To assess how the macaques obtain and make use of such social know-how, the researchers decided to focus on episodes of aggression, a common feature of simian interactions.

They went through more than 500 hours of video recordings showing the exchanges that took place in a group of 57 macaques living in the Rome Zoo, monkeys whose genealogical ties are well known. And they parsed some 15,000 episodes of aggression, noting the relationships among the individuals involved. First, they confirmed that monkeys that find themselves at the receiving end of aggression tend to turn around and take it out on a third party. And that retaliation is often directed at a relative of the original aggressor. But how do the monkeys determine who's kin? Well, one way would be that they've been around long enough to have watched each other grow up. But that doesn't seem to be the case. When researchers looked specifically at conflicts involving older monkeys, it didn't seem that relatives were singled out for revenge. What does seem to be true is that victims will target their attacker's associates, the other monkeys he hangs around with. Well, if they're not his relatives, they're probably his cronies, so close enough. Interestingly, there's a benefit to hitting family members when you're meeting out justice. Macaques that sought out the kin of the monkeys they wanted to settle a score with were less likely to be picked on again in the future, whereas wailing on the friends appeared to offer only present satisfaction, but no such future protection. Which suggests, if you're gonna beat on someone for payback, it should at least be a monkey's uncle. Thanks for listening. For Scientific American's 60 Second Science, I'm Karen Hopkins.

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1: I'm Ben Hoover, and this is Weekend Odds and Ends, a special Friday edition of the UPI Alt News Minute for March 27th, 2026. First up, Philadelphia International Airport celebrated National Cheesesteak Day by breaking the Guinness World Record for the longest line of cheesesteaks. Airport eateries from PHL Food and Shops teamed up with the City of Philadelphia's Department of Aviation to assemble 1,291 cheesesteaks on the concourse between Terminals B and C on Tuesday. The sandwiches were made from a total 225 pounds of cheese sauce, 990 pounds of shaved beef, and 1,291 foot-long rolls. A Guinness World Records adjudicator was on hand to confirm the snaking line of sandwiches was enough to create a new record. Moving on from delicious airport eats to incredible strength feats, a Finnish man used his body piercings to break the Guinness World Record for the heaviest vehicle pulled by the nipples, 2,184 pounds. The professional circus performer, known as the Baron, had his partner sit in a carriage to bring it up to weight on the set of Guinness World Records' German TV show in Munich. He used the piercings on what he described as the world's strongest nipples to pull the carriage, breaking the previous record of 2,179.27 pounds, which was set by American Sage Werbach, aka the Great Nippolini. The Baron previously broke the Guinness World Record for the heaviest weight lifted by the nipples in 2013, when he lifted 71.87 pounds of weight and held it for over 8 seconds.
0: At the tone, we've reached the top of the hour. WIZULP, Newark, Radio Newark News.
2: The Public News Service Show newscast, January the 7th, 2026. I'm Mike Clifford. On the fifth anniversary of the pro-Trump mob attack on the Capitol, the Trump administration created a new page on the White House website that represented Trump's most brazen bid yet to rewrite the history of the January 6th riot aimed at absolving him of responsibility. That is a take from the New York Times. They report the site blames Capitol Police officers who defended lawmakers that day for starting the assault, and former Vice President Mike Pence, who rejected falsehoods about the 2020 election, for allowing the results to be certified. CNN notes Trump has long sought to whitewash the violence and vandalism committed on January 6. Meantime, many banks, financial firms, and insurance companies have made bold public commitments to do their part to rein in climate change.
3: But the Pulitzer Center for Investigative Reporting has revealed that those same companies are financing the search for new sources of fossil fuels and new infrastructure to burn them. According to Global Scientific Consensus, tapping any new oil and gas reserves will likely produce catastrophic outcomes. Josephine Molds, a reporter with the Bureau of Investigative Journalism, says there's enough oil and gas already in the pipeline to fuel a clean energy transition.
4: We've got enough in terms of the projects that we've already got running. We've got enough to keep us going as long as we shift over to solar and wind and all of the other renewables.
3: Companies continue to promote their climate commitments and argue that if they didn't do business with corporations searching for new places to drill, they wouldn't be able to work with any existing oil and gas company. President Donald Trump has called climate change a hoax and has put the brakes on U.S. efforts to transition to clean energy. The administration is also making good on campaign promises to ramp up oil and gas production and has laid claim to the world's largest oil reserve in Venezuela. I'm Eric Galatis.
2: And California continues to lag behind other states on many issues affecting child well-being. That's according to the new 2026 Children's Report Card.
5: Researchers from the nonprofit Children Now looked at 30 indicators of health, education, child welfare, early childhood, and online safety, and awarded the Golden State a C- or below on nearly half the issues researched. Kelly Hardy with Children Now says one of the lowest grades came in early intervention and special education.
6: There's not enough support for special education, so very low numbers of special education teachers compared to what's needed. And the kids who are being identified for support are often just not getting the supports that they need.
5: The state also got a D for student connections with adults because California schools have fewer teachers, counselors, nurses, and other support staff per student than almost any other state. I'm Suzanne Potter.
2: This is Public News Service. People concerned about voting rights say they are prepared for continued attacks on state elections in 2026.
7: The Trump administration has now filed lawsuits against 18 mostly Democratic-led states demanding access to voter registration lists, including driver's license information and partial Social Security numbers. Jen Lancaster with the League of Women Voters of Maine says that information could be used to create a national database exploited to make false claims of voter fraud.
8: We're very proud to fight back and stand up for Maine voters, their right to their own privacy, and to push back against a pretty unlawful demand.
7: The White House has proposed expanding the federal SAVE program, which checks immigration status, to also confirm voter eligibility. But Lancaster says it's been found to wrongly flag U.S. citizens. The Department of Justice says it needs voter information to ensure states are complying with federal election laws. I'm Catherine Carley.
2: And the popularity of collecting vinyl records hints that the public isn't completely content with owning things digitally. Library leaders in North Dakota say the renewed passion is leading more people to look into their physical media offerings.
9: Andrea Plaker leads the Williston Community Library. She and her fellow directors around the state report elevated activity and people requesting library cards. Plaker explains some users feel that options like ebooks aren't for them, and word of mouth is fueling interest in physical copies.
10: There is a huge craze out there right now, right? And people are getting out there more, and they're saying like, oh, there's all these great authors, and talking to each other about, oh my gosh, did you read this great book?
9: The American Library Association confirms that younger generations are making frequent use of their local branches. National Library Week isn't until April, but Laker says libraries like hers will amplify community messaging in February through special programs. I'm Mike Moen.
2: And finally, an historic Dallas church can keep its rainbow-painted front step, that following a unanimous decision by the Dallas Landmark Commission.
11: Leaders of Oaklawn United Methodist Church say they painted the steps the colors of the Progress Pride flag as a show of solidarity with the LGBTQ community after Governor Greg Abbott ordered rainbow crosswalks be removed across the state. Compared to a standard Pride flag, a Progress Pride flag features more colors and represents more communities. During a hearing before the commission, Senior Pastor Rachel Griffin Allison said painting the steps was not an act of defiance.
12: Our intention was and remains simple: to communicate to every person who approaches our building that they are seen, safe, and welcome.
11: I'm Frieda Ross reporting.
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14: This is Bird Note. May is the prime month across much of North America to celebrate the return of migratory birds from the tropics. Orioles, tanagers, buntings, cuckoos, and many more wing northward. But of all those coming back, it's the warblers that many eagerly await. Like the oven bird, whose song we're hearing now. The warblers stand out as our most fabulous array of avian jewels. Like true gems, most are miniatures, around 5 inches long. And of the more than 50 species that brighten our spring, many gleam like precious stones. These birds dazzle us, from the glinting ornaments of the golden-winged warbler to the sky blue of the cerulean warbler. Nesting from southern wetlands to Arctic willows, species of warblers fill many niches, from fly-catching from the tallest trees to dwelling on the ground. And some of the warblers' names are unforgettable. The painted redstart. The prothonotary warbler, perhaps the brightest gem of all. And the worm-eating warbler. For Bird Note, I'm Michael Stein. 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
16: This is the Engines of Our Ingenuity, made possible by the friends of KUHF Houston.
17: Today, an intellectual combines mind and machine. The University of Houston's College of Engineering presents this series about the machines that make our civilization run and the people whose ingenuity created them. In 1474, William Caxton finished Volume 3 of his translation of the Histories of Troy. In those days, writers finished their manuscripts off with personal notes called explicits. Caxton's explicit said, "My pen is worn, mine hand heavy, mine eye even dimmed." That much was a typical scribe's complaint. But this explicit was a turning point. You see, Caxton had done something about his tired hand. He went on to say, "Because I have promised this book to diverse gentlemen, therefore I have practiced and learned to ordain this book in print. It is not written in pen and ink, as other books are." Caxton was English. He'd come to Bruges in 1442 as apprentice to a merchant, the same year Gutenberg printed the oldest book we know about. Bruges was part of the Duchy of Burgundy, a great European cultural center. Caxton did well there. By the time Gutenberg printed his great Bible, Caxton was wealthy. He'd also begun collecting handwritten books. That love of books led him into a new occupation. At 47, he entered the service of Margaret, Duchess of Burgundy. Margaret was a noted scholar, an arbiter of good taste in literature. Caxton was intimidated by her scholarship, but he was also

0: enamored of it. When Margaret authorized him to translate the histories of Troy, the first two volumes were very popular. Margaret kept asking for copies. Caxton had to write each one out by hand. So he learned some of the new art of printing, and he invented the rest. His printing wasn't as good as Gutenberg's. His spacing and alignment were crude by comparison. His ornate typefaces didn't have the same classical grace. The early European printers were fine technicians and only so-so scholars. Caxton was only a fair technician, but his vision reshaped the very purpose of literature as he printed. After his third printed book, he left Burgundy and set up England's first press at Westminster Abbey. There he changed the rules of the game. European printers had given patrons what they expected, fine copies of Latin and Greek manuscripts. None of that for Caxton. He knew books should interact with living readers. He published in English, the Canterbury Tales, a French-English dictionary, romances. He was preparing his 100th book when he died in 1491. Caxton's England was a cultural backwater. But now, late in life, he took up more than just the trade of printing. He reconnected high culture with the people. He set the stage for Shakespeare. When Caxton took books to the people, he changed them, and he changed England. I'm John Leanhard at the University of Houston, where we're interested in the way inventive minds work.
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2: Hi, my name is Ken Chisholm. I'm the director of the Science Working Group at Radio Newark. I'm retired now, but I spent my career in the chemical industry after obtaining university degrees in forestry, botany, and biochemistry. 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Thank you and have a good day.
3: Here's a program from our archives. This month is lambing season for Shetland sheep. They've lived for centuries in the wild on the Shetland Islands, midway between England and Norway. But now they're being raised here in the United States. I'm Jim Metzner, and this is the Pulse of the Planet.
4: Right now we've got 23 lambs that have been born. We're expecting about 20 more.
3: John McMahon is the animal curator at Cabbage Hill Farm in Mount Kisco, New York, where Shetland sheep and other rare breeds of animals are being raised.
4: The Shetland sheep come from the Shetland Islands. On the island, they're a native landrace. The landrace is a group of animals that was at one point or another left on the island and more or less forgotten about for thousands of years. The only selection that went into what creates these sheep and their characteristics is natural selection. Those who were able to survive and thrive on the island were the only ones who are still around today. They lived without sources of food, without human care, in harsh, terrible conditions. They were able to survive eating very little, with no supplemental food over the winter. So our sheep now are able to survive without much grain. They produce very well. They live on pasture during the summer and hay during the winter. We do not provide them with a barn any other time of year other than lambing.
3: Currently, there are about 2,500 Shetland sheep being raised in the United States. They're hardy, their wool is of high quality, and their meat is considered a delicacy. You've been listening to a program from our archives. Hey, check out our website, pulseplanet.com, for news of my latest project. It's a novel. I'm Jim Metzner, and this is The Pulse of the Planet.
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0: the surface of the moon in low concentrations. This was completely unexpected, and although it's not a fairy tale, it still is a great story. To tell that story, we visited with two of the scientists involved, Dr. Carly Peters from Brown University, who's the principal investigator for the Moon Mineralogy Mapper Instrument, or M-cubed, on the Chandrayaan-1 spacecraft, and also Dr. Jessica Sunshine from the University of Maryland, a co-investigator with M-cubed, and also with the Deep Impact mission. We asked Dr. Peters to tell us about her role in finding water on the moon and how exciting that was.
1: Oh, that's such a wonderful story. I'm not even sure where to begin. First of all, I have a wonderful team who worked very, very hard on this for months and months. From the beginning of when we first started receiving M-cube data back from the moon to the point that we were ready to publish it, we spent many months and extensive discussion and debates amongst ourselves trying to understand why there was always this water feature in our spectra. It should not be there, and it took us a lot of probing and arguing amongst ourselves to convince ourselves that it was real.
0: And as Dr. Sunshine explains, the spacecraft were the main characters in this story.
2: Water on the moon is a tale of three spectrometers. There's the Moon Mineralogy Mapper, M-cubed, which was on Chandrayaan-1. VIMS, Visible Infrared Mapping Spectrometer, which is on Cassini. And the Deep Impact High Resolution Imaging Spectrometer, which is on the Deep Impact spacecraft. And it took all three of us working ultimately to present the whole story. And the neat thing about it is that we had three different spectrometers that had different characteristics. It took data at different times. And by the time we were all done and we all recognized that we were seeing the same thing, which is water on the surface of the moon in sunlight, which was quite a surprise, having all three instruments come to the same conclusion makes it really very solid and really no other way to explain the data, and we can't attribute it to something like a calibration problem or something that we didn't do right. So I got to work pretty heavily on two of the three of these legs of this process.
0: Dr. Peters echoed the importance of teamwork in sorting out this story.
1: A key point in this was that we weren't alone, that people on our team, in particular Roger Clark, who is on the Cassini VIMS team, also analyzed some data from an early pass that instrument made by the moon, and when the calibration of that data was sufficiently appropriate, he was able to examine the lunar data for the same properties. And early on, we had both the VIMS and the M-cube data, and we knew both of those instruments saw the water on the moon. And we were still puzzled. We were there. About half of our team was ready to go to press, and the other half said, "Well, we're still not sure." And about that time, Jessica Sunshine recognized that the Deep Impact experiment was going to fly by the moon and do some calibration, and she suggested that, well, maybe we should see what comes out of the Deep Impact.
0: So we'll let Dr. Sunshine pick up this part of the story.
2: And with Deep Impact, we happened to be taking calibration data of the moon to calibrate our own instrument. Just when all this happened, and the Deep Impact spectrometer was designed to look for water in various phases at comets. And so I knew without a question that if there was water on the moon, the Deep Impact spectrometer would see it. And until I got that data, our team here worked on that 24 hours later, we turned it around and had recalibrated the instrument and done everything we needed to do, and we could at least preliminarily look at the data, and it was very obvious to me at that point that there was something really there, and it was real. And that got to be very exciting. Until then, I think skepticism had overwhelmed most of us.
0: And Dr. Peters confirmed it took a combination of spacecraft to convince the science teams.
1: When we have all three components together, there is no question that what we see is OH and H2O on the surface of the moon, and it's very widespread. So we were We were thrilled when we had sufficient information.

0: combination that convinced literally everyone on the team with this highly unusual and completely unexpected result.
1: Dr. Sunshine explained some of the reasons of why the team was so skeptical.
2: You know, M-Cube was one of the goals. It was to have to look for evidence of water, but we thought we would see it, you know, that the water was in heavily shadowed, you know, ice and heavily shadowed, these permanently shadowed craters, and that if we took enough data and in these relatively dark areas nearby, we might see scattered light coming in from the ice, for example, or some evidence of some chemistry that might happen associated with the potential ice deposits. None of us went in thinking, oh, well, we're just going to find, you know, so we were looking really for evidence of water in the near dark because we can't see in the complete dark. I don't think any of us went in thinking that we would see water in broad daylight. And ultimately, from the deep impact data, we were able to show that all parts of the moon, the entire surface of the moon, at some point during the lunar day, has water on the surface, water and OH.
1: But this story is far from complete. Dr. Peters explains.
0: Carrying it further, the other thing that we're still in the middle of is that, of course, M-Cube has high spatial resolution. And although the Indian mission ended early, we have data over a large area of the moon at high spatial resolution. And we're currently in the process of trying to eke out of that data more properties that will provide us clues as to the origin and history and fate of this surficial water that we now know is clearly widespread across the surface.
1: So what's the next chapter in this story?
0: Well, my perspective is some of the issues that have been raised now really require additional data. It really does require a spectrometer around the moon that can measure the surface with high precision and through the water band to about 3.6 microns, but can measure the time variation. And that's the key issue that we have to be able to resolve in order to link it to processes that are currently active in this part of the solar system. We have some hints of that from the data we have at hand, but we don't have it well documented, and we don't have it well enough to really explicitly identify the processes that are working. From my perspective, one of the really interesting questions that we don't have an answer for is how rapidly does this OH and H2O develop on the moon? And is it a renewable resource? Is this something that is ongoing, and if harvested, will we be able to reharvest it? These are questions that we can't answer with the data in hand, but are really very exciting in terms of understanding how small-scale processes work when a silicate body is in the space environment. And sort of on the longer term, it allows us to ask questions about resources, and in particular, lunar resources.
1: So stay tuned to the continuing saga of water on the moon.
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3: Satisfaction with North American Airlines rose 8 points year over year despite widespread flight delays, cancellations, and higher ticket prices. J.D. Power reports that JetBlue, Delta, and Southwest ranked highest in customer satisfaction in their respective travel segments. Amid rising meat prices, the Justice Department has launched an investigation into potential antitrust violations in the U.S. meatpacking industry. Federal officials are examining whether major processors engaged in price fixing or unfair market practices. Apple has agreed to pay $250 million to settle a lawsuit claiming it misled consumers about AI-powered Siri features that were heavily promoted but delayed or unavailable. Eligible U.S. customers who bought certain iPhone 15 and 16 models could receive between $25 and $95. I'm Mark Huffman. 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
4: Today is May 11th. Let's take a look back at today in rock and roll history. 1956, Elvis Presley enters the British singles chart for the first time with Heartbreak Hotel. The song would eventually climb to number two in Britain. In 1963, the Beatles' first LP, Please Please Me, reaches the top of the UK album chart, where it would stay for 30 weeks. It would be displaced by their follow-up with the Beatles, which led the list for a further 21 weeks, 51 weeks with the Beatles at the top in Britain.

1970, the three-record soundtrack album from the movie Woodstock is released. The album would sell 500,000 copies and go gold within 2 weeks. In 1971, The Who record The Song Is Over at London's Olympic Studios.

9 years later, 1980, the movie McVicker starring Roger Daltrey premieres at the Cannes Film Festival. In 1974, Three Dog Night's The Show Must Go On reaches number 4 on Billboard's Hot 100 and number 1 on the Cashbox Bestsellers chart. The song turns out to be the band's final top 20 hit and their last gold single. 1974, Steely Dan released Ricky Don't Lose That Number.

0: rock and roll birthdays today. Singer, songwriter Carla Bley, born in Oakland, California in 1938. Animal singer Eric Burden, born in Newcastle Tyne, England in 1941. The bassist for Jerry and the Pacemakers, John Chadwick, born in 1943. On the same day, Arnie Satin, he was the vocalist for the Dovells. And Allman Brothers drummer Butch Trucks, born this date in 1947. And that's a look back at May 11th, today in rock and roll history.
1: This is an important message from the U.S. Department of Health and Human Services. Do not consume anything that flood water may have touched. Throw out containers with screw caps, snap lids, twist caps, flip tops, home canned food, or traditional soda bottle style crimped caps if flood water

0: water may have touched them. Do not eat food packaged or wrapped in plastic, cardboard, cloth, or similar materials or containers that have touched floodwaters. To learn more, call 1-800-CDC-INFO.
1: We've been hearing that medical science is changing. In the future, we may opt to cure diseased or malfunctioning body parts by replacing them.
2: And there's yet another technology for this on the horizon. Instead of your doctor saying, "Hey, let me write you a prescription," you may hear...
3: There's attempts at trying to 3D print skin, liver, components of the lung, and bone, and a variety of other things. So this is a very active field.
2: You heard that right, to bioprint blood vessels. His team has made a breakthrough in 3D printing, and you may have been introduced to this technology as we were on Big Picture Science when we observed a woman using it to print shoes.
1: Well, printing a human organ is a far cry from printing a pair of sneakers. Dr. Kadam Hosseini's team has successfully created a human vascular system, that is, arteries and veins, for transporting blood to cells, and they did it with a 3D printer.
3: What it does is that it's just like a printer, but now you can actually design your shape of your architecture of the final material and start printing it in a three dimension. So what we can do with this technology is actually try to not only just print materials, but start printing biological structures like cells and matrix material to be able to generate three-dimensional structures.
1: Well, I have seen 3D printers, and they're mostly used, at least the ones I've seen, to make, keychain tchotchkes or stuff like that. They're little 3D objects that are built up layer by layer. It's like the object had been sliced like a salami vertically, and it just builds them up one at a time. Are you doing essentially the same thing?
3: More or less, we are doing a very similar process, but instead of using powders and other kinds of materials that have been developed for 3D printing of, let's say, a keychain, what we're doing is we're actually printing more biological materials, which typically are made from things that are like jello. They're very hydrated polymers. And what the need of these 3D printers to print those kinds of materials are different. So we have to actually modify these printers so that they can print the types of materials that would be okay for biological things.
1: Okay, so you're not using some sort of, I don't know, plastic or something to print with. You're using squishy stuff, but is that stuff alive? Is it protoplasm or is it, you say jello? I mean, is it just a gelatin dessert? What is the ink?
3: So the ink is actually, you can make it from a number of different materials depending on what kind of tissues and what kind of biological processes you're trying to mimic. So for our case, we're trying to make tissues that are basically for transplantation and human tissue. So we actually use the ink that is made from the same kind of materials that make our body. So they would be things like polymers that are found in our own body and make our own material outside the cells. And we can actually combine these with cells, and we can actually even print cells directly using these kinds of printers.
1: You can actually print cells? I mean, cells are very complex things. I mean, they've got all these little parts, the inclusions in the nucleus and all the things you see in the diagrams in a biology book. How in the world can you print one of those?
3: Well, it's not super trivial, but basically what we can do is that we can have these cells be in the ink, be in the environment of this hydrated jello-like material, so they get protected when we print them. So it's not that they go through and get exposed to high temperatures and high shear rates. They actually get protected in this gooey environment, and when we print them, they remain alive.
1: So you have a bottle filled with, I don't know, loose cells, and you can squirt that through the nozzle of the printer.
3: More or less, that's right.
1: So in other words, the ink already has living cells in it. You're not trying to build them up from simpler parts.
3: That's correct. So we can actually take cells from existing sources, whether that would be cells that are coming from the same patient that we're trying to make the tissue for, or cells from other sources that would be compatible with the patient. We can take those cells, we can put it in the biological glue, and then be able to print it. So this is how we would print the cells and the material together to get three-dimensional structures.
1: The blood vessels that you're printing, however, those are not made from cells. Those are made from some other material.
3: That's correct. So to be able to make three-dimensional structures, there's two ways one can go about making tissues. One is you do exactly what I just said, which is you print cells and materials, and you control the architecture of this, how this 3D structure is formed. The other way is actually a different way, where you actually start by printing in the porosity, the so-called blood vessels' interior space that are found in the tissue. So you can print those, and they would be from a material that wouldn't have cells, but they would be a material that you can first generate a three-dimensional structure, and then you can pour your cells around this material, and once the cells are kind of remodeled themselves, you can get rid of this original template to generate the shape of the interior of these blood vessels. So it's a different process from printing the cells, where in this case you're actually printing the void space inside the tissue, and then you get rid of it to generate the holes that are inside the blood vessels.
1: This sounds like the techniques used to make cast metal objects or something like that. I mean, you're essentially printing a scaffold, and then you pour cells over it, and they adhere to the scaffold, and eventually you get rid of the scaffolding, and you've got your vasculature.
3: Exactly. And what this requires is that you have a very good understanding of how you can make this structure, make the scaffold, and how you can remove it without destroying the cells and the structure of the tissue. And at the end, because we make them into from materials that are jello-like, the whole thing feels like pretty much jello, but it's got a lot of architecture inside it. So if you flow liquid, the liquid goes through these channels that have the blood vessel-like structure.
1: We've talked about printing a vasculature, but what about printing organs? Have you done any of that?
3: So we and other people in the field are doing a lot of work in trying to print different types of tissues. There's a lot of work in trying to print, let's say, scaffolds that can be used as replacements of, let's say, different parts, like things like that can be used for windpipes. There's actually bioprinted, 3D printed windpipes that are now being pushed in clinically on humans. There's attempts at trying to 3D print skin, 3D print liver, 3D print components of the lung and bone and variety of other things. So this is a very active field, and I think that really the big reason why a lot of people are interested in it is the problems are so huge and the medical need is so great.
1: So, Ali, is there any possibility for printing something like hands and feet, extremities?
3: Well, at this point, we can definitely print structures that would potentially mimic the shape of these different components. But I think to really make a functional, let's say, a finger, it's not just even the muscle cells or even the bone cells. You really need the nerve cells and everything, and for everything to connect properly to the rest of the tissue. And these so-called composite organs, which are made from many different types of tissues, I think are definitely things that we have to work on in the future. I think we're still a little bit ways away from that.
1: If I were in the stem cell business, would I regard you guys as a major competition? I mean, what's the advantage of printing something as opposed to putting in some stem cells and have them regenerated in the body?
3: So actually, the way I think about this whole field is that we are very much working together. Of course, if any therapeutic works by itself, then it's great. But I don't think either stem cells by themselves or a 3D printed architecture by itself is going to really make an impact. I think it's the combination of different approaches, because even in 3D printed structures, you ideally want to have the right cells that are compatible with the person, and that's where having the right stem cells will come in. And if you have the right stem cells, a lot of times by directly injecting stem cells, you may not recapitulate all the architectural complexity that the body has. So you may need a scaffold of sorts that helps these cells function the right way and organize into a proper forming tissue. So I think these two fields are actually very synergistic, and there's a lot of back and forth crosstalk between us and the stem cell biologists in making them work together.
1: Well, looking at it as a whole then, this is a completely new approach, isn't it, to fixing what's wrong with us? I mean, we can put in an artificial joint somewhere, but, you know, that's metal or plastic. You're making parts that are, if you will, original equipment manufacturer stuff, OEM, biological parts.
3: That's right. So what we and other people in the field think is that the best way to treat a patient is not to give them necessarily just a drug that they need to take for the rest of their life or an implanted material that's never going to go away and it's going to remain there. So what we think is that the best way to treat diseases, like, let's say, things like diabetes or heart cardiovascular disease, heart attacks, things like that, is actually to replace the damaged tissue with a functioning tissue that can be functional for the rest of the patient's life and not necessarily have a therapy that's not going to be long-term and it's going to have a lot of future costs associated with it, with taking out implants, putting new ones, or having a long-term need to take drugs. So I think this area of regenerative medicine is not only very futuristic in the functional effects of being able to treat diseases properly, but also it's going to, down the road, potentially reduce the costs of recurrences, hospital days, and other things that are really becoming a big issue in the U.S. healthcare system.
1: Ali Karim Hosseini, thanks so much for speaking with us.
3: Thank you very much, Seth. This is super fun.
2: Ali Karim Hosseini is a bioengineer at Harvard Medical School and Brigham and Women's Hospital.
1: Well, we've come to the end of the show, and what we've heard is incredibly intriguing. The thing is that up until roughly 150 years ago, if you got sick, well, there really wasn't much you could do. There were doctors, yes. Every culture had doctors, but they really couldn't do very much for you. But then beginning 150 years ago, mostly in Europe, medicine became a science. And suddenly we understood why we were getting sick, and that allowed us these great triumphs at the end of the 19th century, vaccination and antibiotics.
2: And it forever changed our approach to medicine and treating disease.
1: Yes, we could treat a lot of things, but we still couldn't really replace body parts. I mean, you know, with a wood lathe, you could make a peg leg, but you couldn't really replace parts.
2: Now we're on the verge of new therapies that could be as transformative as germ theory was and what came out of germ theory 150 years ago. We're talking about replacing body parts with prosthetics and implantable devices, perhaps growing new body parts or printing them with a 3D printer.
1: I would really like to have the perspective of 50 or 100 years from now to look back on this era and say, you know, that was the beginning.
2: Well, what if we could keep regenerating your parts? On and on and on. Would you like to stick around for on and on and on?
1: Yeah, well, what happens if my brain runs out of room? Then it might not be so interesting.
2: No, we'll regenerate your brain, too.
1: Oh, a whole new me.
2: Your ears have been attuned to replace what ails you. If you would like to hear this episode again or swap it with another one, why not browse the Big Picture Science archive at our website, bigpicturescience.org.
1: 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And if your local station is not on that list, consider letting them know you like the show. Oh, and do you have a comment, a criticism, or a suggestion? Or would you like to make my mom happy by sending some praise? Well, write us at bigpicturescience@seti.org.
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7: Misdiagnosing success. The Monday Morning Memo for February 23rd, 2015. If success were the result of a formula, we would achieve it more consistently. Every business has its little formulas for success. These formulas, however, are always incomplete because they were reverse engineered by connecting the dots after success had been achieved. The second thing, success, followed the first thing. Cable TV ads, or raising your prices, or handing out coupons at the front door. Therefore, we assume the second thing, success, was caused by the first thing. Cable TV ads, or raising your prices, or handing out coupons at the front door. Logic then whispers into our ear.
8: If you connect these dots prior to your next attempt, success will surely follow.
7: This seductive logic has been frustrating humanity for so many years that it has a fancy Latin name. Post hoc ergo propter hoc. Success is not a dog that can be led about on a leash. No, that's not the interpretation of the Latin phrase. It's just something that popped into my head just now, and I decided to share it with you. Actually, post hoc ergo propter hoc is translated as
8: after this, therefore resulting from it.
9: Analysis and ego and weasels with calculators use post hoc ergo propter hoc logic to assert that we can map our way directly to success without making any wrong turns along the way. But if you keep your eye on these data weasels, you'll see them make as many wrong turns as the rest of us. And most of the weasels never arrive at the destination at all. In truth, the variables that contribute to the creation of success cannot be fully calculated in advance. This is due to the third body problem, a mathematical conundrum that governs anything that would attract and hold another. Are you trying to attract and hold the attention of your customer? Welcome to the third body problem. This same third body problem can also be used to your advantage if you have the courage. But we'll save that discussion for when we have at least 3 uninterrupted hours together. If you'd like to try to figure it out for yourself, just Google Henri Poincaré, third body problem. Another common misdiagnosis of success, and one that's much easier to explain, occurs when we judge results too quickly. We see the early stage of success and call it failure. This is because when you're doing exactly the right thing, the results will often get worse before they get better. I've always attributed this to the law of seed time and harvest, but my friend John Marklin prefers to call it the J curve.
10: Roy, in the grocery industry, which is the world in which I live, a key component is the J curve. For example, I built a ground-up store 4 years ago and was told I would do X in sales. For 2 years, I did 60% of X in sales. As I came out of the J curve, I gained momentum and hit the budgeted number in year 3. J curves happen anytime there is a change, and sometimes they defy logic. For example, in one of my stores, my meat sales sucked, so I doubled the size of the meat case and added variety. The result was lower meat sales. It took about 30 days for people to accept the change. Once they did, they liked the added variety and selections. Slowly, sales increased, and today, they're at the desired level. Very few people speak of the J curve. If you wish to discuss more, I would love to do so while on campus at the Valentine weekend. Thank you. John Marklin.
9: The front side of the J curve is what I privately call the little death, and publicly call the chickening out period. The backside of the J curve is what my friend Chip calls hockey stick growth. I've seen a lot of companies abandon brilliant ideas that would probably have led them to hockey stick growth, but they chickened out during the late stages of seed time when they misinterpreted the early dip of the J curve to be failure. But here's where the J curve gets really messy. When you've made a mistake and you're doing the wrong thing, and sales begin to fall as a result, it looks exactly like the early stages of hockey stick growth. How do you know when to hang on and when to bail out? The only solution I've ever heard of is to take a deep breath, close your eyes, and click your heels together as you whisper again and again,
11: "The J curve is a bitch. The J curve is a bitch. The J curve is a bitch. The J curve."
9: I wish you success and joy in your adventure. Come see us if you'd like to have some companions. Roy H. Williams.
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13: Today is May 11th on Tidbits in Time, a whirlwind tour day. Stay with me to hear about the home of the Twin Cities and 10,000 lakes. You'll hear coverage of 2 rare and violent tornadic events. We'll unmask the real Mr. Tambourine Man and take you behind the scenes for a peek into a money-making machine. All that plus a famous coffee brand lands an especially memorable trademark. Tidbits in Time is next, so stick around. It was on May 11th, 1858, that Minnesota was admitted to the Union as a state. The Land of 10,000 Lakes was America's 32nd state and has other nicknames such as the Gopher State, Agate State, North Star State, and the State of Hockey. Without Minnesota, we wouldn't have the stapler, water skis, twister, rollerblades, Scotch tape, Rocky and Bullwinkle, Prince, Judy Garland, Bisquick, Bob Dylan, A Prairie Home Companion, or canned spam. May 11th, 1959, an F5 tornado hit Waco, Texas, killing 144 people. And today in 1970, another F5 hit Lubbock, Texas, killing 26 people. F5 is the strongest level on the Fujita scale and the rarest, representing less than 0.1% of all tornadoes. It's strong enough to throw car-sized objects over 100 yards and suction cement and asphalt off of roads. Tornado Alley peaks in May, so be careful out there. May 11th, 1938, Bruce Langhorne was born in Tallahassee, Florida. A backup studio and touring musician, he worked with most of the stars of the 60s and about 40 years thereafter. One of his favorite instruments was a Turkish frame drum. Looks like a large tambourine. This made him the inspiration for and the title character of Bob Dylan's song, Mr. Tambourine Man. In 1992, Bruce launched Brother Brew Brew's African Hot Sauce, containing all natural ingredients and very hot. May 11, 1998, the Mint at Pessac, France began stamping out euro coins, preparing for the launch of the electronic form of the currency on January 1, 1999, and as physical coins and banknotes on January 1, 2002. The euro is the sole currency of the 19 EU member states that constitute the eurozone, which has a population of about 343 million people, not including Great Britain, Sweden, Denmark, Norway, or Switzerland. May 11, 1926, Maxwell House Coffee was granted a trademark for the phrase, "good to the last drop." The coffee company began using this slogan and attributed it to a quote by President Theodore Roosevelt, but later distanced itself from such claim. They also used to employ a catchy jingle, reminiscent of a percolator. Remember? Hearing that, you could almost smell the coffee. A recent slogan, so lame we hesitate to even mention it, is, "It's a new morning, brew some good."
14: For your very own email print version of Tidbits in Time, showing up every day for free in your inbox, just send a request to adrian@tidbitsintime.com. That's adrian@tidbitsintime.com. For Tidbits in Time, this has been Gene Vann.
15: Exploring science in the sea. A hurricane's delicate cloud bands and dark eye make it look like a beautiful but deadly pinwheel spinning across the ocean. If Earth were flat and motionless, hurricanes wouldn't form. Air would flow from high pressure to low pressure in straight lines, like boulders rolling from a ring of mountains into a central valley. But because Earth is a spinning ball, air is deflected as it rushes toward the low pressure at a hurricane center. This deflection is caused by the Coriolis force, which has a big effect on large-scale circulation in the atmosphere and oceans. The key to the Coriolis force is understanding that different points on Earth's surface move at different speeds. At the latitude of St. Louis, for example, Earth rotates about 400 miles an hour slower than it does at the equator. That's because a slice of the planet through St. Louis's latitude is smaller than a slice through the equator. So if you fired a cannonball from St. Louis south to the Galapagos Islands, which are on the equator, the islands would move far to the east before the cannonball got there. Like all moving objects in the northern hemisphere, it would be deflected well to the right. When an area of very low atmospheric pressure forms, air rushes toward it from all sides. The Coriolis force deflects these winds to the right in the northern hemisphere and to the left in the southern hemisphere. That causes the storm to spin counterclockwise in the north and clockwise in the south, creating the beautiful but deadly spiral of a hurricane. Listen again to this and other episodes of our program as podcasts or directly from our website, scienceinthesea.org. 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

0: At the tone, we've reached the top of the hour. 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
1: This is the World Industrial News for Monday, May 11th. 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Years in the making, Sempra Energy's Energia Costa Azul liquefied natural gas export facility is gearing up to begin production. The plant, located on Baja California's Pacific Coast in Mexico, began receiving feed gas April 20th. Sempra said it expects initial LNG production to begin in June. The plant will export LNG produced from natural gas sourced from the Permian Basin of Texas and New Mexico. North American energy can play a critical role in ensuring the world has adequate supplies, given the conflict raging in the Middle East, the head of Canadian energy company Enbridge said. Greg Ebel, the president and CEO of Enbridge, said Friday that his company can play a pivotal role in ensuring global energy security, given its diverse portfolio, from LNG to crude oil, saying, quote, North America's role in the global energy system has become increasingly critical. Recent geopolitical developments, including the conflict involving Iran, have reinforced the importance of energy security, positioning both Canada and the United States to increasingly supply reliable energy to global markets. End quote. Belgium's government has announced its intent to take over the country's nuclear power fleet from French energy company, Engie, in an effort to secure its future energy supplies. Industrial Info Resources is tracking 5 nuclear power projects in Belgium worth roughly $9.5 billion. Mexico will launch new tenders for power generation and storage as it seeks to increase its share of renewables to 38% by 2030. The government also announced efforts to expedite permit approvals and ease red tape for projects of 20 megawatts or less. For details on these and other breaking news, read the full stories at industrialinfo.com. I'm Christine Ramos, reporting for Industrial Info News.

0: From the Second Street Dreams Audio Network, this is Staccato, quick notes dotting the classical music landscape. I'm Judith Gibson. He heard music from another place and time. What is it? Who composed it? And when? These are some of the questions pianist Joel Martin was asking when he first heard this music.
1: It's Armenian folk music. And the music of Komitas. He was an Armenian monk who witnessed the genocide firsthand, but not before he went into every village in Armenia and painstakingly wrote out some 5,000 of their ethnic folk songs.
0: Are you Armenian?
1: No, I'm not at all. I'm half Cherokee and half African American. To be honest, I really had never heard anything like this. So simple, and yet it was very beautiful. I've been in love with it ever since.
0: Joel Martin has arranged this music from the early 20th century into an album he calls Jazzical Komitas, Passion of Fire. Hear more of his music and find the links on the Staccato page at KMFA.org. That's Staccato. I'm Jude Lynn Gibson on Radio Newark.
2: Pupils and teachers around the world are being encouraged to use computers to communicate directly with each other to broaden both international understanding and their learning skills. The Global Teenager Project uses email to connect 6,000 pupils in 30 countries, allowing students to explore issues like the environment and human rights, while also picking up computer skills. John Terrett reports on two groups of young people taking part in the Global Teenager Project, one in Ghana, West Africa, the other in Holland.
3: Ghana was the first West African nation to be connected to the internet in 1994. But access to the web is still limited. In the capital, Accra, training in computer technology and the internet is now part of the school curriculum. European students have greater access to computers, but until now there's been little opportunity for schools around the world to communicate directly and use technology to broaden international understanding. In Ghana, the Global Teenager Project focuses on the use of computer technology to connect local and international students and teachers via the internet. Ebenezer Malcolm is from the Global Teenager Project.
4: The project seeks to empower young people to have access to ICT, information communication, technology education. And through this, we've been involved in a lot of, training program for students and teachers and how to use the basic software.
3: The Global Teenager Project links 6,000 pupils, schools in 30 countries participate. Bob Hoffman is from the ICT&E consultancy.
5: It's all about students being

0: connected, a bottom-up student-driven way of learning, and about 300 schools in over 34 countries are at this moment connected in learning circles and understanding diversity, and students are learning together.
1: The big idea is called a learning circle. It's designed to help students use the internet to communicate with others around the world. They start by opening the circle with a chat session and sending their first introduction email, the hello letter.
2: You've got mail.
1: Esther Afori Ajay is from the Accra Academy.
3: Then in the hello letters, you introduce yourself as the teacher for that group to the other teachers in the other groups. Then you guide the students also to write a class hello letter.
1: The learning circle means emailing other students in different countries and exploring issues like the environment and human rights. In the process, students learn technical skills as well as a diverse range of viewpoints. During the 10 weeks of the learning circle, students gather all the information and research they've found about their chosen topic. It's a two-way process between students around the world. This student is from Ghana.
4: We normally work in a group. We all come together, share ideas, get something like a memo. Then one person goes to type them up to the colleagues, to our colleagues outside this country.
1: And this one is from Holland.
5: I learned from Ghana that that it was a total different country as I expected, because I thought that they didn't do anything about the environment, but they do. They help it and do a lot of things to make it a good one.
1: The best research is then selected to go onto a website that the children will be taught to design and build. The Morning Star Secondary School in Accra was selected as Ghana's best participant in the learning circle and qualified to build a website. Nana Ama Osayankora from the Morning Star School.
6: So we went for a little bit of training, about 3 days, and then we were asked to use the next, 5 weeks to design the website for the school, and we came out second.
1: Bob Hoffman again from the ICT&E consultancy.
0: Sustainable education and cultural awareness, because students are not being taught about the subject, but they're learning together, and they are trying to understand the different perspectives to one item. One school will ask a question, and the other schools will answer the question from their own country's perspective.
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1: Follow the chocolate brick road? This is Sandra Tsinglo with The Lowdown on Science. You're stressed. Your heart is a traffic jam. Artery flow is at a crawl. Is there a shortcut out of this gridlock? Or at least a superfood? Cocoa contains heart-healthy molecules called flavanols. Yum. To test flavanols against stress, Rosalind Bainham and team at University of Birmingham recruited 30 volunteers. First, they measured their forearm blood flow and artery width. Next, participants drank either high flavanol or low flavanol cocoa. Then, lightning round. Nonstop mental math for 8 minutes. Phew! Blood flow and arteries are measured again. Results? High flavanol cocoa improved blood flow during stress. Subjects' arteries widened, like adding lanes to a freeway. Now we're off to the races with high flavanol cardiac stabilizing chocolate from the gas station.
2: In 2013, NASA helped transform access to low Earth orbit, even as one of our venerable spacecraft reached the boundaries of the solar system. And we moved ahead on technologies that will help us carry out an ambitious asteroid mission, we announced, and eventually move on to Mars. Here's a quick trip back through 2013 for those and some of the other big things that happened this year at NASA. With the successful completion in 2013 of its Commercial Orbital Transportation Services program, NASA now has two commercial partners capable of resupplying the International Space Station. In March, COTS saw SpaceX launch from U.S. soil and complete a successful resupply mission to the ISS. An Orbital Sciences Corporation followed suit with a demonstration flight to the station of its Cygnus cargo craft in late September. These missions also provided student experiments access to the space station's unique capabilities as a microgravity platform for research. As the nation's only national laboratory in space, the host of science experiments conducted on the station not only advances STEM education, but also fosters relationships with other federal entities and the private sector. There was also progress in NASA's Commercial Crew program to develop American spacecraft to transport humans to low Earth orbit. In addition to SpaceX, Boeing continued development of its CST-100 capsule. Sierra Nevada Corporation conducted the first approach and landing free flight test of its Dream Chaser spacecraft. And Blue Origin test fired a new hydrogen and oxygen fueled rocket engine at the company's West Texas facility. NASA ramped up work in 2013 on the spacecraft that will take humans to Mars and other deep space destinations. In September, NASA astronauts conducted the first simulated launch aboard the Orion spacecraft to evaluate its cockpit design and emergency procedures. Orion's avionics system was powered on for the first time in October, a major milestone ahead of its 2014 flight test. And the Space Launch System heavy lift rocket that will send Orion to space passed its preliminary design review in August, a key milestone in development of the SLS. The first scheduled human mission for Orion and SLS is Exploration Mission 2 in 2021. NASA's asteroid initiative was outlined in the President's fiscal year 2014 budget request. An element of it, shown in concept animation released in 2013, is a mission to identify, capture, and then send astronauts to study an asteroid. The technologies and procedures used might also be used to send astronauts to Mars. The initiative also includes a grand challenge to industry, universities, international organizations, and the public to help protect the planet from near-Earth objects. The need for that capability was punctuated in February with the flyby of asteroid 2012 DA14, a mere 17,000 miles from Earth. And the same day, the explosion of a meteor in the skies over Chelyabinsk, Russia. NASA scientists helped collect valuable data from that event. While NASA began evaluating the most promising 96 of the more than 400 ideas submitted about how to protect the planet, plans moved ahead for the 2016 launch of OSIRIS-REx, the agency's first asteroid sample return mission. The stream of humans living and working in space continued aboard the International Space Station. Four crews launched to the ISS, which turned 15 in 2013. New station arrivals included Expedition 3536 in March, the first ever crew to make an expedited six-hour spaceflight to the station. A July spacewalk by Chris Cassidy and Luca Parmitano was cut short by a water leak in Parmitano's helmet, but Luca was unharmed. And the Olympic torch was taken on a spacewalk in November as part of the Olympic torch relay for the 2014 Winter Games in Sochi, Russia. Technologies for future space exploration also made news. A surface telerobotics demo proved an orbiting astronaut aboard the ISS could remotely control a robot on Earth. NASA's next generation TDRS-K communications satellite was launched to support space exploration. And on Earth, 3D printing for space exploration started to take shape. It may one day give astronauts on long-duration space missions the ability to make spare parts. Space exploration experienced celebration with the 40-year anniversary of Skylab. Sorrow at the loss of some other notable NASA explorers. And excitement of things to come with the selection of 8 new astronaut trainees who may one day be among the first humans to launch from U.S. soil since the retirement of the space shuttle. Some of the biggest NASA news came from Mars, courtesy of a rover named Curiosity. In March, Curiosity found evidence that past life was possible on the red planet, completing its science goal just 8 months into a 2-year mission. There was plenty of time to explore after that. This shot in July from the Mars Reconnaissance Orbiter high above showed the trail Curiosity had blazed to that point. In August, Curiosity shared unprecedented shots of a Martian eclipse with the planet's larger moon, Phobos, passing directly in front of its other moon, Deimos. Back on Earth, Curiosity

0: size. And in 2013, Voyager 1 sent a recording from beyond our solar system to prove it. In October, the Lunar Laser Communication Demonstration aboard the Moon Dust Investigating LADEE spacecraft transmitted data between the Moon and Earth at a record-breaking 622 megabits per second. Cameras on the Cassini spacecraft produced an astounding panorama of Saturn, its moons and rings, as well as Earth, Venus, and Mars in November. Solar observatories like the IRIS telescope launched in June gave researchers unprecedented views of the Sun. Several of NASA's eyes in the heavens got glimpses of Comet Ison before its ill-fated November encounter with our Sun, including the Deep Impact spacecraft in February and the Hubble Space Telescope a couple of months later in April. In August, Spitzer, the first telescope to see light from a planet beyond our solar system, celebrated 10 years in space. Development of the James Webb Space Telescope continued in advance of its launch in 2018. The Kepler mission awed scientists and the public with new exoplanet findings, including the discovery of numerous planets in the habitable zone. NASA will be evaluating Kepler data for years to come. And in February, NASA's Van Allen probes discovered a third Van Allen radiation belt around the Earth. NASA also continued the mission to improve life on our home planet in 2013. In February, the Next Generation Landsat Data Continuity mission launched, extending the program's 40 years of monitoring Earth from space. Catastrophic weather seen from space included a view from the ISS of Super Typhoon Haiyan, which hit the Philippines in November. The NASA and NOAA GOES project saw the late May and early June system that produced EF5 tornadoes near Oklahoma City. And the Global Precipitation Measurement Satellite, which will set a new standard for measuring snow and rainfall, was shipped to Japan in November for its launch in early 2014. NASA investigations to study pollution, climate, and weather took flight, such as the Seekers mission in August and the Discover AQ mission in January. In May, a rover named Grover began roaming around Greenland to study snow accumulation. NASA and Homeland Security demonstrated radar technology in September called Finder that can detect life signs in piles of rubble after a disaster. And NASA announced a new strategic vision in August for its aeronautics research programs to address challenges in global air transportation, making air travel more comfortable and safer for those on the ground and in the air. Of course, year in and year out, what NASA accomplishes is only possible because of the efforts of thousands at NASA centers and affiliate facilities around the country. The agency's gratitude for an outstanding 2013. Thanks for watching This Year at NASA. Have a safe and happy holiday season.
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5: Okay, I'm here in the Redshift Now studio with Julie Jones, who is a scientist here at the Ontario Science Center, and we are here to take on a question that came in from Carrie Norman in Toronto. And Carrie asked, what is the definition of a dinosaur? Or to be more precise, what qualities make one creature a dinosaur and differentiate it from other creatures that looked like dinosaurs and that lived at the same time but aren't classified as dinosaurs? So hey, Julie, welcome to the studio.
6: Thanks.
5: And I guess if we're talking about dinosaurs, we're really talking about the celebrities of that prehistoric period. But I guess in a way what we're here to talk about today are some of those creatures that weren't necessarily dinosaurs, the kind of supporting cast. And I guess there's a few things that we can look for that kind of might tip us off. Is that the idea?
6: So classically, when we talk about dinosaurs, and we go back to the original definition, terrible lizard. Anything that kind of visually looks lizard-like and is really big that lived at that
5: big
6: time
5: teeth.
6: Period, yeah, we think, oh, dinosaur! But the reality is it's subdivided into categories that are more defined than that.
5: So when it comes time to actually checking to see if something's a dinosaur,

0: I guess as it turns out, one check is to check out the way they walk. And walking is kind of important because if it doesn't walk, it's not a dino. Is that right?
1: Oh, well, yeah, that's a great starting point. When you start going in a general definition of dinosaur, you're looking for something that not just walks, but walks with its feet under its hips.
0: Okay, kind of like us.
1: You and I walk with our feet under hips. Your dog walks with its feet under its hips. But when you think of a salamander, it walks with its feet out from its body, not directly under its hips. So when you see pictures of classic, you know, dinosaur-type pictures, if it's got that kind of stance, it's probably not a real dinosaur. A good example is the Dimetrodon.
0: So Dimetrodon, in case you can't picture this, it's kind of like, imagine an iguana with a T-Rex head stuck on it and this massive fin sticking out the back. So if you looked at this thing, you'd think dino, definitely dino. But as it turns out,
1: not so.
0: Not so, right?
1: Not so. Lived at the same time. It has certain features about it that make it more mammalian than reptilian. One of the examples is their teeth. They have very defined, different-shaped teeth, which, you know, if you look in your own mouth, you've got a lot of different-shaped teeth in there. They're actually considered to be a prehistoric mammal, the beginnings of mammals. So there you go. You've got dinosaurs. It's the time of the dinosaurs. You've got dinosaurs. You've got mammals. And then you have things like pterodactyls.
0: Using that walking test again, I mean, they may have walked a little bit, but these things were airborne creatures, right?
1: They were flyers. They're not considered to be a dinosaur under the, you know, scientific definition of dinosaur. Another example of a non-dinosaur is anything that swims. You're looking at something like a plesiosaurus, you know, those long... or
0: kind of like the Loch Ness monster-looking creatures, right?
1: That kind of thing. Again, not considered to be a dinosaur officially.
0: Okay, so next time you head to your local museum and you're checking out the dinos or what you think are the dinos, you can take a look at their hips, take a look at their legs, make sure that the legs are actually under their hips, and hey, if it has wings, probably not a dino. So look for those things, and you can impress your local paleontologist. Julie, thanks for those tips for those people who are curious about who the dinos actually were. Thanks for stopping by.
1: Thanks for having me.
0: And if you have a question for any of the scientists here at the Ontario Science Centre, make sure you get in touch. Go to www.redshiftnow.ca, click on the Contact Us button, and ask away. For the Redshift Report, this is Alex McDonald saying thanks for listening, and remember to question everything, especially me.
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5: On today's broadcast, the presidential office condemns last week's attack on the South Korean-operated cargo ship HMM Namu in the Strait of Hormuz. The Kospi surpasses the 7,800 mark for the first time on the back of major tech stocks. And the government plans to give out its second round of payouts to the bottom 70% of income earners next week to help mitigate the impact of rising global oil prices. This is KBS World Radio News. I'm Daniel Chan. Seoul's foreign ministry says two aerial objects struck the HMM Namu last week, causing an explosion and a fire. The ministry disclosed the findings on Sunday after a multi-agency investigation to determine what exactly happened to the South Korean-operated ship in the Strait of Hormuz. Kim Bum-soo reports.
6: South Korean investigators have concluded that an attack on the stern of the HMM Namu caused the explosion on the vessel last week. Foreign Ministry spokesman Park Il briefed reporters on the findings on Sunday, saying two aerial objects were captured by the ship's surveillance camera.
7: Based on a detailed on-site investigation, surveillance camera footage, and interviews with the captain, it was confirmed that at around 3:30 p.m. local time on May 4, two unidentifiable aerial objects struck the outer plating of the port side stern ballast tank of the HMM Namu about a minute apart.
6: The ministry released photos of the 38,000-ton cargo ship with the port side of its stern torn open, revealing the damage 5 meters wide and 7 meters deep.
7: The aerial objects in question were captured on the surveillance camera footage, but there are limitations in confirming the entity that launched it, the exact model, and its physical dimensions. We plan to conduct further analysis of the engine debris recovered from the site.
3: 추가 분석할 예정입니다.
6: While Seoul is opting not to draw any conclusions on who was behind the attack, Iranian ambassador to South Korea Zaid Kuzechi was seen entering the foreign ministry just before the briefing Sunday. Asked why the ambassador was there, the South Korean spokesperson said the government wanted to share its findings with the envoy. The explosion took place last Monday while the South Korean-operated cargo ship was anchored in waters off the United Arab Emirates in the Strait of Hormuz, carrying 24 crew members. No casualties were reported. Kim Bum-su, KBS World Radio News.
5: The presidential office has condemned last week's attack on the HMM Namu in the Strait of Hormuz. National Security Advisor Wee Sung-luk unveiled the stance on Monday in a press conference, decrying the strike on the HMM Namu as an act of aggression against a civilian vessel. Saying such unjustified attacks cannot be tolerated, Wee said that further investigation is needed to determine the exact nature of the two objects that struck the ship and who launched them. He said it is unlikely that a mine or torpedo was involved, considering the pattern of the damage. He said South Korea will work with other countries to prevent similar incidents and will also work with the international community to ensure freedom of navigation in the Strait of Hormuz. The Iranian embassy in South Korea says it has no official position regarding Seoul's findings that strikes by two unidentified airborne objects caused an explosion and fire aboard the HMM Namu. Responding to a written KBS inquiry on where it stands on the matter, the embassy said on Monday it currently holds no official stance regarding Seoul's findings or its earlier denial of Iranian involvement. Last Wednesday, the embassy denied a statement that the Iranian government and the military had any involvement in damaging the HMM Namu. Iranian ambassador to South Korea Zaid Kuzechi, who was summoned by Seoul's foreign ministry on Sunday after the investigation outcome was disclosed, said he had discussed general issues concerning the accident with the South Korean side. The ministry has said it will not prejudge who is to blame for the attacks and that it intends to communicate with Iran and the United States.
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0: The benchmark Korea Composite Stock Price Index surpassed a 7,800 mark for the first time Monday on the back of major tech stocks. The combined market capitalization of listed companies also exceeded 7 quadrillion won. Andrew Jung has more.
1: The KOSPI began the day on a high note and finished it on a higher note. The benchmark gauge pierced the 7,800 mark early in the session, rising by more than 5% at one point and almost reaching the 7,900 mark. As trading heated up, a buy-side sidecar was activated during intraday trading, making Monday the eighth day this year the mechanism has been triggered. The index rose 324.24 points, or 4.32%, to close at 7,822.24. The KOSPI has rallied more than 80% this year, surpassing the 7,000 mark for the first time on Thursday last week. It is now on the cusp of notching 8,000. Also on Monday, the combined market capitalization of listed companies exceeded the 7 quadrillion won mark for the first time. The gains were partly driven by surges in tech stocks in New York, which drove purchases of South Korean memory shares. Individual investors and institutions were net buyers, acquiring 3.5 trillion won worth of shares. Foreign investors were also net buyers, acquiring a similar amount of shares. SK Hynix rose by more than 11%, reaching 1,888,000 won per share, while Samsung Electronics jumped 6.33% to 285,500 won. Andrew Jung, KBS World Radio News.
0: Exports during the first 10 days of May reached a new high despite the war in Iran, thanks to the continued upswing in semiconductor shipments. According to provisional data from the Korea Customs Service released Monday, exports jumped 43.7% from a year earlier to stand at $18.4 billion between May 1st and the 10th. Shipments of semiconductors jumped 149.8% to $8.5 billion, increasing their share of total exports to 46.3%. During the 10-day period, imports grew 14.9% to $16.7 billion. In particular, imports of crude oil, gas, and coal grew 8.9%, largely due to a weak Korean won and surge in global oil prices. The government will begin its second round of payouts to the bottom 70% of income earners next week, with the aim of mitigating harm to the public amid soaring global oil prices stemming from the crisis in the Middle East. Relevant ministries announced the details Monday, saying the payouts will range from 100,000 won, or around $68, to 250,000 won per person, with amounts at the higher end of the range allocated for those residing outside the capital area or in regions with population decline. Approximately 36 million people will be eligible for the payouts based on household national health insurance contributions as of March 2026, after the first round was distributed to single parents, people near the poverty line, and recipients of basic social assistance benefits. Households with family members whose aggregate property tax base surpass 1.2 billion won in 2025, or whose total financial income exceeded 20 million won in 2024, will be excluded, with the total number of people excluded estimated at 2.5 million. Samsung Electronics and its largest labor union have begun intensive post-mediation procedures to resolve wage and collective agreement disputes. Negotiators representing labor and management at the company gathered Monday morning at the National Labor Relations Commission in Sejong City. Amid stalled negotiations and an impending full-scale strike, the two sides agreed to resume the mediation process, with the commission serving as arbitrator. And that's the news from KBS World Radio's News Center in Seoul. This has been Daniel Chen.
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0: Ada was one of the most popular performers of her era, particularly for her duets with Billy Murray and Len Spencer.
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2: Welcome back, everybody. I'm Rick Pettigrew. Hang on for our latest batch of four top news stories from this past week of Archaeologica. Send us feedback on the Archaeology Channel Facebook page or post a message on our social networking site, ArchaeoSeek. A new study proposes that the early medieval Sutton Hoo burials in England were not kings, but rather warrior veterans who fought for the Byzantine Empire. Two Neolithic sites in northern Iraq shed light on the origins of social and economic complexity that led to civilization. A new DNA study of eastern Indonesia reveals that population movements in prehistoric times were more complex than expected. And a new strontium isotope distribution map for sub-Saharan Africa paves the way for pinpointing the specific origins of people and animals whose remains come from that region. Thanks to everyone for supporting our subscription platform, Heritage Broadcasting Service, available at heritagetac.org. 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Our tour program, TAC Tours, will continue in April 2025 with our tour of southern Iran and its many spectacular sites, including Persepolis, spanning thousands of years in the cradle of civilization. Space is still available for this rare opportunity. The link to our tour program is at archaeologychannel.org/tours. And now here's Laura Kennedy with the audio news from Archaeologica. We hope you find this to be a valuable part of your day.
3: Welcome to the audio news from Archaeologica. I'm Laura Kennedy, and these are the headlines in archaeological and historical news for the week of January 5th through the 11th, 2025. Our first story takes us to Suffolk, England, where a new study argues that a group of burial sites, including the Sutton Hoo burial mounds, hold Anglo-Saxon soldiers who fought for the Byzantine Empire. As reported by The Independent, the Sutton Hoo site, discovered in the 1930s, is part of a group of elaborate late 6th and early 7th century graves in southeast England. It features a 27-meter-long oak burial ship, silverware, and exquisite textiles. Archaeologists initially believed that the mound held the extravagantly adorned burial of a king, as the surrounding grave goods include numerous contemporary items from the Eastern Mediterranean. According to lead researcher and professor of medieval history at the University of Oxford, Dr. Helen Giddos, these elaborate burials do not automatically indicate royal status. Instead, they may signify important honors awarded to individuals for accomplishments in their lifetime. The new study proposes that the men fought for the Byzantine Empire against the Sasanian Empire of Persia in AD 575. The Byzantines, desperate for soldiers, initiated a recruitment drive across Europe. This created a group of elite cavalry called the Foerati, which included Franks and Burgundians. Historical evidence suggests that Britain was involved in this recruitment effort. Britons were noted for their woodland fighting skills. The Emperor Justinian paid subsidies to the region. These military exploits abroad might have led to rapid changes in social status for warriors. However, military service alone does not fully explain the phenomenon of princely burials. The Anglo-Saxons had various diplomatic connections with the Byzantines, including Pope Gregory's mission to Kent, pilgrimages to the Holy Land, and trade routes that linked eastern England with Byzantine territories. These connections likely built upon each other, facilitating cultural exchange while sourcing human workforces for Byzantine interests. Previous studies of artifacts like Byzantine silver and Mediterranean buckets provide further evidence for this connection. Despite evidence indicating direct contact between Eastern Britain and Byzantium, early medievalists have often been reluctant to acknowledge these connections. This hesitation arises from the perception that the Anglo-Saxons were followers of continental trends rather than direct participants. A tendency to emphasize earlier Roman influences over contemporary Byzantine ones, and a preference for gradual societal changes over sudden shifts. However, this new research indicates that the Byzantine Empire had a deeper, more dynamic relationship with Britain than is traditionally understood. The study was published in the journal The English Historical Review. Our next story takes us to Iraqi Kurdistan, where archaeologists have discovered two settlements at the Neolithic sites of Kanispan and Asinkran that date back 8,000 years or more. As reported by ArchaeoNews, this research is part of the Asinjiran excavation project between the University of Udine in Italy and the Directorate of Antiquities of Dohuk, Iraq. Professor Marco Iamoni of the University of Udine led the study. At the Kanispan site, evidence of ceramic production and the cultivation of cereals from the 7th millennium BC show important Neolithic advancements. At Asinkran, researchers found traces of some of the oldest known methods of grain processing and pottery making, which are more than 8,000 years old. Archaeologists uncovered two monumental buildings dating to around 7,000 years ago at the Asinkran site. Known as the rectangular mud brick building and the white building, these structures were placed on a high mound. They likely housed social elites. These buildings indicate the presence of early complex social structures in the region. The project's primary goal is to explore how egalitarian agricultural societies transitioned into stratified communities with specialized labor. Archaeologists believe that the transition led to the development of current social structures. Further research will continue in collaboration with the National Museum of Denmark and the Universities of Padua and Bologna in Italy. The new findings will undergo genetic, paleobotanical, and ceramic analysis in specialized labs. Hopefully, the results will uncover more about the subsistence strategies and systems for social organization in the Nafkor Plain of northern Iraq. According to Bekas Brifkani, the Director of Antiques and Heritage in Dohuk Province, these discoveries are a pivotal step in reconstructing the history of human development in the region. They emphasize the Kurdistan region's role as a key center in early civilization and the evolution of ancient societies. Next, we make our way to eastern Indonesia, where researchers have presented the first genomic evidence of early migration from New Guinea to Wallacea, an archipelago that holds Timor-Leste and other islands. The region has incredible genetic and linguistic diversity, comparable to the whole Eurasian continent. As reported by phys.org, the University of Adelaide and the Australian National University published the new study in the Proceedings of the National Academy of Sciences. Anatomically modern humans initially settled in Wallacea roughly 50,000 or more years ago. Their descendant populations remained genetically isolated until the arrival of Austronesian seafarers, ultimately from Asia, around 3,500 years ago. Modern Wallaceans show a blend of both Papuan and Asian ancestries, typically linked to the mixing of the original human population with Austronesian migrants. Recent findings indicate that the Papuan component actually originates from return migrations from New Guinea rather than from the original settlers. The research team reconstructed the genetic history of Wallacea through more than 250 genomes from 12 Wallacean and 3 Papuan populations. Analysis suggests that between 75 and 100% of Papuan-related ancestry in Wallacea comes from ancient migrations out of New Guinea. Interbreeding among Papuan and local Wallacean lineages predominantly occurred in the western and central archipelago. This aligns with the arrival of Austronesian genes, which currently make up between 40 and 85% of contemporary Wallacean ancestry. This genetic analysis, combined with archaeological and linguistic evidence, argues that Wallacea's population history has undergone dynamic changes due to the influx of Papuan genes, language, and cultures over the last 3,500 years. The study implies that the Papuan and Austronesian migrations were so impactful that they have overridden the ancestry of the first settlers. According to Professor Ray Tobler from the Australian National University, it's difficult to reconstruct past population migration with modern genetic data because of historical movement. Over the last several millennia, Wallacea has been influenced by the spice trade and the slave trade, which have made the connection between geography and genetics more complex. Although our understanding of Wallacea and New Guinea is limited, ancient DNA can serve as a valuable resource for building understanding. It might eventually illuminate the development and impact of human migrations throughout the region for tens of thousands of years. Finally, we arrive in sub-Saharan Africa, where researchers have developed a strontium isoscape map as a tool for conservational, archaeological, and forensic applications. It might be particularly helpful in tracing the origins of individuals related to the transatlantic slave trade. As reported by Science Daily, the University of California, Santa Cruz led the research, which took over a decade with international cooperation from more than 100 scientists. The study was published in the journal Nature Communications, but the map is open access and available to the public. According to senior author and UC Santa Cruz professor Vicky Olza, this map has been necessary for years, but the region has faced data marginalization from a lack of samples and equipment. Strontium, an element found in bedrock and soil, exists in various chemical forms known as isotopes. The ratios of these isotopes reflect the age and chemical makeup of the bedrock in a specific region. Living organisms absorb strontium from their environment, incorporating it into their tissues in ratios that mirror local conditions. Researchers can now compare the isotopes in a sample to those on the map to pinpoint the most likely origins in sub-Saharan Africa. To create the map, researchers gathered 778 new samples of things like soil, teeth, and snail shells from 24 African countries. These were added to around 1,500 previously existing samples. The team used random forest regression, a machine learning approach, to model how these isotopic ratios relate to environmental factors such as geology, soil type, and climate. The high level of variability in strontium ratios presents substantial potential for geolocating the origins of historically enslaved Africans, deceased modern migrants moving through the Mediterranean, and trafficked animals of endangered species. By incorporating archaeological evidence alongside historical data, this map will enable researchers to better understand the wider patterns of migration and displacement caused by the slave trade. It also allows for identifying individuals whose isotopic ratios differ from what is typical of the region where they were captured or buried. This might offer valuable insights into their actual origins. The study also reveals considerable gaps in data coverage, especially in areas like Mozambique, which was pivotal in the transatlantic slave trade. Collaborative fieldwork and improved sampling techniques will be necessary to address these gaps. Further research should aim to broaden the geographic coverage of the strontium map, enhancing our understanding of physical and ecological links. That wraps up the news for this week. 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I'm Laura Kennedy, and I'll see you next week.
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10: In most species of social insects, such as wasps, bees, and ants, the females rule. The females are the workers. They're the ones to go out and get the food, and they're also the ones to care for the queen, the larvae, and the nest in general. The males of these species of insects are typically lazy, and they bear the brunt of much abuse. They're sometimes bitten, fed just scraps, and they're chased out of the home for good by their sisters not long after they're born. Not only that, but among paper wasps in the United States, the females practice what scientists call male stuffing. When a worker brings food home to the nest, her sisters shove their brother's head first into empty nest cells to prevent them from consuming any of the food. Behavior like this, however, is reversed in a Costa Rican wasp species. The males in this species not only attack their sisters, who curl into submissive positions or flee, but they steal food from the queen herself, their very own mother. These wasps live in a cloud forest in Costa Rica, whereas wasp colonies in temperate zones can only reproduce for a brief period in the summer. These colonies can mate year-round. Thus, a scientist studying these wasps proposes that it's in the female's interest to put up with the abuse of their brothers and to let them hang around longer, because it increases the male's chances of mating with queens from other nests.

0: which makes the colony more biologically fit. This moment of science comes from Indiana University. There are hundreds more moments of science on our website at amomentofscience.org. I'm Yael Cassander.
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3: Hi, everyone. This is Pamela Gay of Astronomy Cast and the Star Strider blog. Today, for many of you, it is Wednesday of that awkward work week between Christmas and New Year's. And for some of you academic types, this is that wonderful work week of quiet and catching up on research while all the students are gone. I've been using my time to catch up on writing papers and editing a textbook, but in the middle of this work, I found time for a bit of levity. Today, I'd like to present part 3 in the 3-episode adventures of old Professor Bellstein. You can find the prior 2 episodes on December 12th and December 24th. 'Twas the week after Christmas when all through the halls, not a student was stirring. They'd gone out to the malls. The professors were all doing their research with care, in hopes that peer review would be gentle and fair. The servers were whirring all snug on the cloud, while theorists muttered their equations out loud. With data in columns, I figured and plotted, checking every T's crossed and every I dotted. When from the fax machine room there arose such a clatter, I sprang to my feet cursing what error was the matter. Away to my door, I flew in a flash, slamming it shut. My actions, perhaps a bit rash. The noise from my stomach on this once quiet morn told me it was time for a break for popcorn. When what on my microwave snack should appear but a schematic sleigh and 8 hand-drawn reindeer? With a few quiet curses so creative and quick, I knew in a moment who'd played me this trick. More rapid than eagles, his Christmas fails came. I opened my door, and looking about, I called him by name. Now Bellstein, Dr. Bellstein, every year at this time, the telescope, the servers, something new you undermine. From the top of the mountain to this very popcorn, you treat everyone's stuff with contempt and with scorn. As old papers that under the sun's UV rays, when they meet with some handling, crumple away. As he rose out of his chair and came tottering my way, I regretted my words and wished in my office I'd stayed. He was dressed all in wool from ankle to shoulder, and his clothes were nerd chic with their fancy pen holder. A bundle of printouts he held tight in his hand, and he was mighty annoyed about having to stand. His eyes, how they pierced, his forehead so crinkled, his cheeks were flushed hot, his shirt was so wrinkled, his droll little mouth was drawn into a frown, and the hair on his head limply hung down. He was chubby and plump, a right chunky old prof. Why, oh why, had I dared tick him off? The red of his eye and the twist of his head soon gave me to worry I had all things to dread. He spoke just a phrase before getting to work. I found him, he said, then turned with a jerk, and using a red Sharpie, he wrote on my door a series of symbols no one had thought to explore. He went back to his chair as I gave a low whistle. Santa's sleigh flew on a neutrino-powered missile. Somehow faster than light, he flew faster than sight. Problem solved, QED, and all a good night. Thanks for joining me on this strange adventure in astronomy and Santa-powering particle physics. I wish you all the happiest New Year's, and don't forget, on January 5th, while you Northern Hemisphere types settle into winter, the Earth passes closest to the Sun, so don't forget to celebrate perihelion as well. Want to hear a more serious take on astronomy? Check out AstronomyCast, co-hosted by myself and Fraser Kane. We take you on a weekly facts-based journey through the universe at astronomycast.com. Thanks again. This is Pamela Gay signing off. Happy holidays.
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2: Hi, my name is Ken Chisholm. I'm the director of the Science Working Group at Radio Newark. 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
1: Now the news. I'm Shane Bigham. China says U.S. President Donald Trump will pay a state visit to China between Wednesday and Friday. This will be his second state visit to the country and comes nearly 9 years after his first. It'll also mark the first in-person meeting between the two presidents since they met in Busan in October. Chinese Foreign Ministry spokesperson Guo Jiakun says that President Xi Jinping and Trump will exchange views on bilateral ties and major issues concerning global peace and development. He says China is willing to work with the U.S. to expand cooperation, handle disputes, and inject more stability and certainty into a world fraught with changes and turbulence. Meanwhile, Chinese Commerce Ministry says Vice Premier He Lifeng will lead a delegation to South Korea between Tuesday and Wednesday for economic and trade consultations with the United States. Both sides will follow the consensus of the two heads of state reached during their meeting in Busan and previous phone calls. The consultations will focus on economic and trade issues. Law enforcers from China and the U.S. have arrested five suspects in a joint anti-drug trafficking operation. Two of the suspects are Chinese nationals, while the other three are from the U.S. The law enforcers carried out the operation simultaneously in Liaoning and Guangdong provinces of China and the U.S. states of Florida and Nevada. The Chinese Ministry of Public Security says the operation dismantled a transnational drug trafficking channel linking the two countries. The Crown Prince of Brunei is in Beijing for an official visit to China. Prince Haji Al-Mutadi Billah's visit runs from Monday to Friday. The visit comes as the countries celebrate the 35th anniversary of diplomatic ties. Meantime, Tajik President Emomali Rahmon is also in Beijing for a state visit from Monday to Thursday. China's Tianzhou 10 cargo spacecraft has completed its rendezvous with the Tianhe core module. Shenzhou 21 astronauts aboard the Tiangong space station will enter the cargo ship to transfer supplies. Tianzhou 10 launched from Wencheng in southern China on Monday morning. Chen Yilin reports from the site.
2: While the launch has been officially declared a complete success, the mission itself is only getting underway. This time, Tianzhou 10 is carrying around 6.2 tons of supplies. That includes a new EVA spacesuit and an upgraded space treadmill designed to help Taikonauts exercise in orbit. But one of the mission's biggest highlights is the scientific payloads on board. This time, Tianzhou 10 is transporting zebrafinch embryos, mouse embryos, and human embryo models. This spacecraft is also carrying a payload from Hong Kong University of Science and Technology for greenhouse gas monitoring. Notably, this mission will also mark the longest planned in-orbit stay for a Tianzhou cargo spacecraft, with the vehicle expected to remain docked for a year.
1: The Spanish Health Ministry says 94 people of 19 nationalities disembarked the hantavirus-hit cruise ship on the first day of evacuations. The ship arrived in the Canary Islands early Sunday. There were eight cases on board. Six were confirmed as the Andes strain, this capable of human-to-human transmission. Three people died. A French woman who developed symptoms during the flight home has tested positive. The U.S. Department of Health and Human Services said of 17 Americans, one has mild symptoms and another tested positive for the virus. Iran's rejected the latest U.S. ceasefire proposal as tantamount to surrender, while U.S. President Donald Trump described Tehran's response as totally unacceptable. Iran's put forward a new draft proposal for talks with the United States, calling for an immediate end to hostilities and the lifting of U.S. sanctions. According to the semi-official Tasnim News Agency, the proposal urges a halt to conflict on all fronts, guarantees against future aggression toward Iran, and the removal of sanctions, including restrictions on Iranian oil sales. The plan also calls for a 30-day timeline to roll back sanctions and the release of frozen Iranian assets following any preliminary agreement. The report comes amid continued tensions following past exchanges of strikes between Iran and U.S. Israeli forces, as well as ongoing disputes over maritime security in the Strait of Hormuz. Iranian media reports say an oil tanker has passed through the Strait of Hormuz along a route designated by Iranian authorities. The tanker carrying oil from Iraq to the Gulf of Oman is sailing to Vietnam. Iran says passage by non-hostile vessels through the strait will be possible only through Iran-designated routes and after coordinating with Tehran and receiving permission. Police said they found six bodies inside of a train boxcar in Texas. They discovered the bodies in a train yard in a remote location near the Mexican border. An investigation is underway. And that's the news. I'm Shane Bigham.
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5: Today, fact and fiction meet. The University of Houston's College of Engineering presents this series about the machines that make our civilization run and the people whose ingenuity created them. Anne-Mara Lindbergh was a fine writer. Her best-known book was Gift from the Sea. Less known is The Steep Ascent, a short book, only a vignette. A woman and her pilot husband live with their young son in London. One day, the couple fly off to Egypt for a vacation. Anne wrote it during World War II and says in her foreword that it may seem strange to write an aerial adventure while so many flyers are in far worse danger. But this isn't adventure. It's simply a woman's story, fiction based on a real event. The couple in the story gets up early for the first leg of their flight over the Alps to Rome. The husband is irritatingly casual as they lose time before takeoff. They cross the Alps, then get lost in cloud cover on the Italian side. It's getting dark, and only at the last minute do they find a safe landing spot. All the while, the woman vacillates between pride in her husband's calm control of a desperate situation and horror over the mess he's put them in. It's a pretty minimal story, beautifully written. So I go off to read her diaries and letters from the mid-30s, and there it is. The book's story as a 7-page diary entry. Anne and Charles Lindbergh leave their young son, John, and fly off to India for a vacation. Charles seems blasé about leaving on time. They enter clouds over the Alps, get horribly lost, and finally find an airfield in Pisa, just in time to avoid being doomed by nightfall. In real life, Anne learns after they land that their gyro navigation system had failed. She writes, Charles had a confirmed belief, with nothing to go on but hidden perceptions, that there was a ceiling under the clouds and a kind of intuition. She's clearly grateful for Charles' uncanny ability in a pinch, but how does all that play in her book? As the couple lands, the pilot turns and smiles, she says, pleading forgiveness, but she has no I-told-you-so blame left in her. She can only pat his back for choosing just that spot in the clouds. She's no longer the happy camper that she was in her diary 7 years earlier. In the book, she breaks down sobbing once she's finally safe. Another wrinkle. The airplane in Anne's book was the Miles Falcon, a snazzy 4-seat, low-wing, closed-cabin monoplane, like the one Smilin' Jack flew in the old comic strip. Charles had ordered his own 2-seat version of the Falcon called a Mohawk. It had extra gas capacity and a 1,400-mile range, plenty for the Italy trip, but in the book, Anne puts them in the older Falcon, which had nothing like the fuel range needed to reach Rome. I wonder if that was intentional. After all, any writing is ultimately autobiography. That's unavoidable. That might mean just drawing on experience, but it can also mean purging demons grappling with pain, making the past bearable. When we read these two stories, diary and book, side by side, the sum is far more dramatic than either would be by itself. I'm John Leinhardt at the University of Houston, where we're interested in the way inventive minds work.
6: 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I'm Bob Carson with the Discovery Files, new advances in science and engineering from the National Science Foundation. Multitasking. No doubt as you're listening to this, you're also doing something else. Maybe 3 or 4 things at once. According to new research out of UCLA, you learn more effectively when you lose the distractions. Students in the experiment were given a learning task with and without distractions. Brain activity was monitored by MRI. To show you more, let's go inside the brain.
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11: The sonic boom, our greatest obstacle to supersonic flight. Can commercial aircraft exceed the speed of sound without creating the thunderous shockwave? Is it possible to reduce the sonic impact and boost aircraft performance? Find out on NASA Edge.

0: Yes, we're here with Peter Cohen. And Peter, your job is to actually explore technologies related to supersonic flight. Can you tell me a little bit about the research you're doing in that area?
1: Sure, you bet. What NASA is trying to do is put the technology in place that will enable a U.S. company to build a supersonic airliner sometime in the near future. So we're primarily working at technologies that help reduce the environmental impact of a supersonic airplane, reducing sonic boom, takeoff and landing noise, high altitude emissions. We're also working on some technologies that help improve the efficiency and reduce the weight and reduce the drag of supersonic aircraft. Our primary focus right now is on what we consider the toughest barrier to future supersonic aircraft, sonic boom.
0: Can you take me through how do they actually occur, why they occur, or why they're difficult to mitigate? Yeah.
1: The simplest answer is a sonic boom happens because the air doesn't know the plane is coming.
0: Sneaks up on it.
1: Well, when anything is traveling through the air, it's pushing the air out of the way. It's creating a pressure change. What's a pressure change? A sound, okay? So, ineffectively, the pressure wave in front of a subsonic airplane travels out in front of the airplane, allows the air to get ready for the fact that the airplane is coming and start to move out of its way. Airplanes flying supersonic, it's going faster than sound. So, it's going faster than its pressure wave. So, when it arrives, the pressure changes instantaneously, creates what we call a shock wave. Now, the shock waves come off the nose of the airplane, the wings, the canopy, the engine inlets, and they go out in three dimensions. You know, they travel out in all directions from the airplane. The ones we're most interested are ones that go down towards the ground.
0: Well, so that's why the cone is so important in the design, because that's the first point of contact with that pressure.
1: Exactly. What we're trying to do is make that initial shock wave be the right strength, and then the waves that follow it be of similar strength and position so that they don't merge when we hit the ground. Because in an ordinary supersonic airplane, as those waves travel towards the ground, they merge. And so at a very short distance from the airplane, actually, you're left with an acoustic phenomena of two loud pressure impulses, that bang-bang sound. And that occurs under the entire flight path of the airplane. A lot of people mistakenly think that a sonic boom is the sound of the airplane breaking the sound barrier. Well, it doesn't actually start until you get to above Mach 1. And then when you're cruising along, all under the flight path of the airplane to a distance of about 25 miles on either side of the flight path is affected by the sonic boom. That's why it's such a problem. That's why you really have to reduce it, because so many people would be affected by this loud sound if you were tried to fly, say, an F-18 or a Concorde across the country. So one of the most important things to figure out in the sonic boom research is how quiet is quiet enough. So we have done research using simulators, basically large speaker arrays, and we've given people a variety of sounds to listen to and say, you know, is this sound acceptable? What's annoying about this sound, etc.? The original simulator is just a little cement block booth with a chair in it and a wall of speakers on the door. We have a bigger one now, but it's not really an environment that's typical to what people experience every day. So we're always looking for ways to make the experience more realistic. Well, we found out something really interesting about sonic boom is that the further it travels, the atmosphere affects it so that even a normal boom, if you can make it travel far enough, it starts to sound like one of our idealized shaped boom waveforms. So what we found is if we dive the F-18 almost straight down, just about Mach 1, it produces a sonic boom that comes off the top of the airplane, which is a weaker set of shock waves, and then travels a very long distance before it reaches the ground. And we also found that we can control the amount of sound that's hit at a certain location by controlling the dive point of the airplane, where the pilot starts his dive.
0: Whose idea was that to make the plane dive to do this research?
1: A researcher out at NASA Dryden by the name of Ed Herring, who's made a lot of contributions to sonic boom. When Spaceship One was flying, he went up and measured the sonic boom. And when he saw the characteristics of that boom, he said, boy, we could use something like this in our research. So his first thought was, well, we'll use a sounding rocket. You know, that comes almost straight down. That's a pretty good idea. Because then we thought, well, that sounding rocket's going to go right into the community that we want to listen to. So that's probably not such a good idea. So within a few weeks, he'd come up with the idea of diving the airplane. And then the idea was to create a maneuver that was repeatable, in other words, fairly easy for the pilot to do, but would produce the characteristics that we did. So we tried that a number of times. We worked on it in the desert. Since then, we've done research with it. We've actually primarily used the Edwards Air Force Base housing community as our research subjects. You know, they have to be there anyway. But it's also under the supersonic flight card out at NASA Dryden. But we've done experiments that tested people's reactions to sonic booms, tested structures' reactions to sonic booms, and actually tested the procedures that we might use if we were going to do a test somewhere else and try and judge reaction to sonic boom. It's really become a key element of our research to be able to produce these simulated low sonic booms using the F-18. But ultimately, I mean, we have to get out, get off the range, so to speak. We have to get out over an average community that does not hear sonic booms on a regular basis, and their livelihood is not related to supersonic flight. So what we need is a demonstrator.

0: those designs, we created some wind tunnel models and verified that our design tools enable us to produce a design that meets our low boom target. So we're fairly confident we can do this now. We need to demonstrate it in a realistic atmosphere. So our work has been focused on an actual potential product airplane. Now, in order to do kind of the final verification, we'd like to get an opportunity in the future to do a flight demonstration.
1: And is that a unique aircraft that you've created for that demonstration?
0: Well, we haven't created it yet, but it would be a unique airplane. Again, shape is king and paramount. So we probably use an existing engine, maybe existing landing gear from a current aircraft, but the shape would basically have to be a new design shape.
1: And if successful, you could go on to produce planes that would fly commercially, possibly, with low sonic booms, meaning I could get to Los Angeles for lunch and
0: back home for dinner.
1: If luggage and everything else wasn't an issue.
0: That technology still needs to be worked.
1: Awesome. Well, I was looking at some of the images in the wind tunnel, and it looks like the plane looks very similar to Firefox that Clint Eastwood flew in the movie back in the 80s. Did you guys borrow from that technology? Or?
0: Not really, no, but it is kind of interesting that the airplane is not really all that different from other supersonic aircraft designs in that it still has a delta wing and supersonic inlets. The key thing that we're really going after is the detailed three-dimensional shape of the airplane, particularly the shape of the nose and particularly how the engine is integrated. It turns out, though, that if you're trying to create a balanced design, you're best off flying at the altitude and Mach number that match the performance of your engine and give you the best overall efficiency, and then set your sonic boom target based on that. So we're pretty much going to fly at the same altitude as the Concorde, 50,000 feet or so. One thing that's a little bit different is we're targeting a lower Mach number. Concorde flew at Mach 2, twice the speed of sound. These future airplanes will be slightly slower, maybe Mach 1.6 to Mach 1.8. And there's several reasons for that. One is the shaped sonic boom solution is easier to achieve in a practical design at those lower Mach numbers. But then there's also things like the noise performance. We can make a better engine for takeoff and landing noise by flying at Mach 1.8 than we can at Mach 2.
1: Not many people are going to quibble over 1.6 and over 2, I think, in the long run because of the increased efficiency.
0: I think in the long run, yeah, if you're reducing your cruise flight time by nearly a factor of 2, that's going to be a benefit worth going for. But our goal in reducing sonic boom is to change the law. The U.S. law currently says you shall not fly greater than Mach 1 over the U.S. unless you have a permit from the FAA. We would like to replace that with you shall not produce a sonic boom louder than X dB as you fly over land. That's primarily the goal of our current research.
1: I'd like to work something in that law that means I can get an aisle seat no matter when I fly, if I could.
0: Now you're really asking for some tough stuff.

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1: For Scientific American Science Quickly, I'm Rachel Feltman. About 317 billion times per year, members of the U.S. public check the weather on their phones, TVs, or some other source. Those updates and alerts do everything from saving campers from rainy days to saving lives during big disasters. But what most of us don't realize is that behind those forecasts, there's a single, often invisible engine, the National Oceanic and Atmospheric Administration's National Weather Service. Now, this federal agency, which serves as the backbone of U.S. forecasting, is under threat. What happens when the country's most trusted source of extreme weather alerts can't staff the night shift? Our guest today is Andrea Thompson, editor at Scientific American.

0: and who covers the environment, energy, and earth sciences. She's here to talk about how deep staffing cuts and proposed funding reductions are straining this vital agency right as the summer months begin, bringing the threat of tornadoes, hurricanes, and wildfires. Thanks so much for coming to chat with us today.
1: Thanks for having me.
0: So let's start with a basic question. What is the National Weather Service? What do they do for us?
1: So the National Weather Service is really what provides all of the weather forecasting for the U.S. So even if you're opening up your weather app on your phone, if you're tuning in to your TV broadcast, all of that information comes originally from the National Weather Service. So they take up all the data for temperature, humidity, precipitation that's happening, feed it into their forecast models, and put out the forecast for the entire country all day, every day.
0: Yeah. So obviously pretty important. And what's been going on over there?
1: So the National Weather Service has been hit by a lot of cuts, both in terms of staffing and in terms of funding. So the staffing cuts have come primarily through the actions of DOGE, or the Department of Government Efficiency, as it is being called. And they have essentially tasked many agencies, including the National Weather Service, with cutting staff. This has come through what is called a fork in the road email, where current employees were offered early retirement. And they have fired what are called probationary employees. Now, that term just means either you were a recent hire or you moved into a new job, often a promotion. So basically, it just means you are new in your position and you are considered sort of in this temporary status for either a year or two. And the job protections for those employees are not as strong as for longer-term employees. So those employees were fired. There was a court case where they were temporarily reinstated and then were fired again. So essentially, the National Weather Service is currently severely understaffed. So before President Trump came into office, they were about 5% below ideal staffing. They are currently now about 19% below ideal staffing. And that varies a lot from office to office. So some offices may be fully staffed, but some are hovering around 40% understaffed. So that's a huge difference. So a lot of these offices where cuts have happened and where they are severely understaffed are in places where they're in the midst of tornado season or where hurricane season has just started. And summer is also when we see a lot of extreme heat and wildfires. So there are concerns of whether these offices will have the staff to issue timely and adequate warnings for these kinds of events.
0: Yeah. Well, I definitely want to get into that in more detail. But also, something you said was really surprising to me. I guess I didn't really understand what a probationary employee was. And I think to a lot of people, that implies, you know, this person is brand new or there's something wishy-washy about their employment. I didn't realize it could also include people who've just been promoted, which seems like sort of the opposite of what people have in mind when they hear probationary employee.
1: Yeah. It's one of those, I think, just funny government terms. And, you know, that term applies outside. It's not only used in the National Weather Service. But yeah, so some of the people that were let go are people who have actually been with the National Weather Service potentially for decades. And so there's a lot of institutional knowledge that's been lost.
0: Yeah. And so with the National Weather Service specifically, what kinds of impacts have we seen so far?
1: So it's a little hard to pick out because there's so much that goes into a forecast that sort of pinning some sort of miss or damage or something on any one element is very difficult. We do know there were tornadoes in a large part of the country in mid-May, including in eastern Kentucky, which is one of the forecast offices that has been very understaffed and that has had to cease 24/7 operations. So they closed down during the night. They did, because they anticipated this severe weather outbreak, because we can forecast these things so well, they made sure all their staff came in. They had help from neighboring offices, and they actually were able to get tornado warnings out with actually above average timing. But that's not to say that, oh, we can make it through, because those events are very taxing for the forecasters. You can't do that repeatedly without having burnout, you know, some impact on their ability to do their job.
0: Right. So essentially, it's no longer staffed 24/7. So now when they need to be there overnight, they're pulling in their daytime employees too.
1: Mm-hmm. So it's basically people having to work extra to make sure that the community, that people that depend on them for warnings don't suffer. But, you know, eventually, especially since the administration has proposed additional cuts, it's a matter of when, not if, things break.
0: And am I remembering correctly that nighttime tornadoes are already considered more dangerous and maybe even becoming more common?
1: They're definitely more dangerous. So, and that's part because most of us sleep at night, so you may not be paying attention to weather warnings or hear them. That's why forecasters and experts urge people in tornado-prone areas to have weather radios, because they're very loud and they will go off when you have a warning in your area, and to make sure that you have the warnings on your phone activated. But even then, because people are asleep, are not as aware, they do tend to be deadlier. They tend to happen in certain parts of the country more than others, just because of the way weather moves across the U.S. So they are much more common in the Southeast than, say, in the Central Plains. I'm not sure if we have a lot of good data on whether they're becoming more common or not. I think it's partly a shift in just where they're happening. And we have seen a bit of a change in, quote unquote, Tornado Alley. Mm. So typically, the area where tornado activity is centered in the country has been sort of northeastern Texas into Oklahoma and then kind of around that. That's been declining a little bit, and then tornado activity has been on the rise a bit more, about 400, 500 miles to the east.
0: Right. So it's the areas where nighttime tornadoes are generally more common.
1: Yes.
0: Are now becoming more tornado prone.
1: Yes.
0: Got it. So obviously, that's very troubling, given what's happening at the NWS. Could you walk us through some of the other potential impacts that experts are worried about?
1: So the National Weather Service doesn't just tell you, you know, whether it's going to be sunny today, if you need to bring your umbrella, or even, you know, the important things like whether there's going to be tornado activity or a hurricane coming. They do a lot of other forecasts that I think people aren't as aware of. One of them is aviation forecasting. Mm. So they do specific forecasts for airports on what weather is going to be like. So airlines use those to know how to route their airplanes. Pilots help use them to help decide, you know, am I going to land in this weather? Do I need to, you know, fly around for a little bit? Do I need to divert? And they work in partnership with the FAA. You know, there are radars that help facilitate, and they're part of what have made flying so much safer overall in the U.S. over the last few decades. That's a critical one. They also issue forecasts for oceans, so fishing and shipping industries use those. The National Weather Service and then their larger parent organization, the National Oceanic and Atmospheric Administration, all of the data that they take up is used by the insurance industry to understand where risk is and to know how to price things like homeowners insurance. So, and those are just, you know, a few of the industries that depend on them. So there is a lot of the U.S. economy that is affected by weather, and that the National Weather Service has a huge impact on the national economy.
0: Yeah, I think in a recent piece you wrote for Scientific American, you talked about how the agency really punches above its weight when it comes to the value industry gets from a very low cost to taxpayers. Could you tell us those numbers?
1: Yeah, so it's estimated that the National Weather Service costs the average taxpayer about $4 a year.
0: Happy to pay that.
1: Yes, each of us pays about that. You know, we often pay that for one of those apps that we have. And it collectively provides a benefit of about $100 billion to the economy. And one of the sort of recent improvements that has really made a huge difference is they made a concerted effort to improve hurricane forecasts. And it's estimated that those improvements have saved $5 billion for each hurricane that has hit the U.S. since 2007.
0: Wow.
1: Yeah. And then the budget for all of National Weather Service for last year was $1.4 billion. So the benefit they bring to the economy is far outweighed by what it costs.
0: Well, with extreme weather season such as it is, of course, extreme weather happens all year, but with it upon us, is there any hope of this funding coming back? Is anyone fighting this legally?
1: So that's really remains to be seen. You know, in the first Trump administration, you know, the White House would propose their cuts when they came out with their budget, and Congress essentially said, no, we're going to keep funding. The National Weather Service especially has had a lot of bipartisan support historically. It's a little unclear what's going to happen this year. There is still bipartisan support for these weather services. I know that industries, including the insurance industry, as well as others, have been pushing to maintain NOAA and National Weather Service funding because they depend on this data. Some Republican lawmakers, even some that have been very supportive of President Trump, have also underscored the need for these services. It's unclear, though, A, whether Congress will continue to try and do funding to try and fund the National Weather Service and push back against the staffing cuts in their appropriations and their upcoming budget. And then if they do, if the Trump administration even follows through with that. And I actually specifically asked the National Weather Service that during my reporting, and they did not answer that question. So It's unclear, you know, whether that would even happen.
0: So with all this uncertainty, what are people, you know, in the world of weather saying about what's going on?
1: I have honestly never seen the weather enterprise, as it's called, this alarmed and this dismayed. You know, when I talk to people, they're just truly aghast at what is being done. I think in part because the National Weather Service has historically had such broad support, and it is one of the organizations that is most positively viewed by the American people. Yeah, they're just really floored and really dismayed and, you know, trying to do what they can to draw attention and to push back.
0: Yeah. Well, it definitely sounds like, you know, this is a story we're going to continue to follow.
1: Absolutely.
0: But for today, thanks so much for coming in to give us this overview.
1: Thank you for having me.
0: There's actually been some movement on the subject since Andrea and I recorded our conversation. Earlier this week, the National Weather Service announced that it would hire some new employees to, quote, stabilize operations. However, the current stated plan is for the NWS to hire 126 people, compared to nearly 600 people who were fired. It's also going to take some time to fill these positions, so it's not clear how much of an impact the hirings will have on summer weather forecasting. That's all for today's episode. We'll be back on Monday with our usual science news roundup. Science Quickly is produced by me, Rachel Feltman, along with Fonda Mwangi, Kelso Harper, Naima Marcy, and Jeff Delvizio. Shayna Poses and Aaron Shattuck fact check our show. Our theme music was composed by Dominic Smith. Subscribe to Scientific American for more up-to-date and in-depth science news. For Scientific American, this is Rachel Feltman. Have a great weekend.

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3: I'm Ben Hooper, and this is Weekend Odds and Ends, a special Friday edition of the UPI Alt News Minute for March 27th, 2026. First up, Philadelphia International Airport celebrated National Cheesesteak Day by breaking the Guinness World Record for the longest line of cheesesteaks. Airport eateries from PHL Food and Shops teamed up with the City of Philadelphia's Department of Aviation to assemble 1,291 cheesesteaks on the concourse between Terminals B and C on Tuesday. The sandwiches were made from a total 225 pounds of cheese sauce, 990 pounds of shaved beef, and 1,291 foot-long rolls. A Guinness World Records adjudicator was on hand to confirm the snaking line of sandwiches was enough to create a new record. Moving on from delicious airport eats to incredible strength feats, a Finnish man used his body piercings to break the Guinness World Record for the heaviest vehicle pulled by the nipples, 2,184 pounds. The professional circus performer, known as the Baron, had his partner sit in a carriage to bring it up to weight on the set of Guinness World Records' German TV show in Munich. He used the piercings on what he described as the world's strongest nipples to pull the carriage, breaking the previous record of 2,179.27 pounds, which was set by American Sage Werbach, aka the Great Nippolini. The Baron previously broke the Guinness World Record for the heaviest weight lifted by the nipples in 2013, when he lifted 71.87 pounds of weight and held it for over 8 seconds. Meanwhile, in celestial news, meteorite hunters have descended on an Ohio county where a massive fireball last week left fragments behind, including one possible fragment in a resident's driveway. The car-sized asteroid broke up over northeast Ohio on March 17th, and in recent days, meteorite hunters have descended on Medina County in the hopes of recovering fragments of rocks from space. December Harris, a local resident who has been searching for pieces of the meteorite, said a walnut-sized piece appears to have landed right in her family's driveway. Medina sixth grader Evan Waite found a 3-gram meteorite fragment behind Sharon Elementary School after his mother previously found two smaller pieces. Case Western Reserve University professor and researcher Ralph Harvey said some pieces that survived reentry might be as large as grapefruits. Harvey offered some tips for hunters searching for their own fragments. He said, "If it looks burned up a little on the outside and it's got a different kind of texture or color on the inside and it's in the wrong place, that's where you start going, And finally, authorities in Wisconsin's Juneau County are asking local residents to be on the lookout for a kangaroo that escaped from a petting zoo. The Juneau County Sheriff's Office said the kangaroo, named Chesney, pulled a full-on prison break from Sunshine Farm in Nisida on Wednesday. The Sheriff's Office wrote, "Only in Wisconsin would we wake up to, 'Have you seen this kangaroo?'" The post included a photo of Chesney clad in a fashionable denim diaper, but the petting zoo said the marsupial was not wearing it when he escaped. A follow-up post Friday morning said Chesney is still on the loose, but was spotted by a drone team Thursday night. The kangaroo appears to be hanging around the same general area. For these stories, and more national, international, sports, entertainment, science, and odd news from United Press International, visit UPI.com. Follow the UPI Odd News Minute on YouTube and TikTok. If you found a meteor fragment, what would you do with it? Tell us in the comments.
4: So the left was supposed to dominate everybody. That was 2018. That's what the consultants and the experts said. Now the story's changed. Hi, this is Dave Zanotti. Let's talk about it today on the Public Square. Oh, the issues haven't changed and the rhetoric hasn't changed. If anything, it's gotten hotter than ever before. It appears that the entire country is divided between the right and the left. Everyone is polarizing to the most extremes, and there is no hope that anything called traditional America can survive the tidal wave of young people coming forward, and the demographics of racial changes and the politics of the left are going to basically turn America into California. But here's the news. That's old news. Just ask Dr. Roy Teixeira, who is the gold standard of political demographics on the left, who now, 5 years after making those predictions about America becoming California, is working with the American Enterprise Institute in Washington, D.C., which is a conservative moderate organization. Basically, what Dr. Teixeira's research has shown is that Americans are not arbitrarily, automatically, in tidal wave fashion, becoming more left-wing. In fact, Dr. Teixeira is convinced in his research that the extreme positions of the left are alienating more and more people, that the idea of trying to make America to be simply a racial division where everyone's in their silos, sort of fighting against each other, is not what's really happening in the grocery store lines, in the bank lines, in the public schools, in your private schools, where you drive on the highway, where we live and move and work and pray and pay every day. That's not the America that the statistics are actually showing. People would rather be one nation than they would a nation divided. And so Dr. Teixeira has changed his thinking as well. More ahead tomorrow on the public square. You don't want to miss this. I'm Dave Zanotti. Thanks for listening.
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1: Today is May 11th on Tidbits in Time, a whirlwind tour day. Stay with me to hear about the home of the Twin Cities and 10,000 lakes. You'll hear coverage of two rare and violent tornadic events. We'll unmask the real Mr. Tambourine Man and take you behind the scenes for a peek into a money-making machine. All that plus a famous coffee brand lands an especially memorable trademark. Tidbits in Time is next, so stick around. It was on May 11th, 1858, that Minnesota was admitted to the Union as a state. The land of 10,000 lakes was America's 32nd state and has other nicknames such as the Gopher State, Agate State, North Star State, and the State of Hockey. Without Minnesota, we wouldn't have the stapler, water skis, twister, rollerblades, Scotch tape, Rocky and Bullwinkle, Prince, Judy Garland, Bisquick, Bob Dylan, a prairie home companion, or canned Spam. May 11, 1959, an F5 tornado hit Waco, Texas, killing 144 people. And today in 1970, another F5 hit Lubbock, Texas, killing 26 people. F5 is the strongest level on the Fujita scale and the rarest, representing less than 0.1% of all tornadoes. It's strong enough to throw car-sized objects over 100 yards and suction cement and asphalt off of roads. Tornado Alley peaks in May, so be careful out there. May 11, 1938, Bruce Langhorne was born in Tallahassee, Florida. A backup studio and touring musician, he worked with most of the stars of the 60s and about 40 years thereafter. One of his favorite instruments was a Turkish frame drum. Looks like a large tambourine. This made him the inspiration for and the title character of Bob Dylan's song, Mr. Tambourine Man. In 1992, Bruce launched Brother Brew Brew's African Hot Sauce, containing all natural ingredients and very hot. May 11, 1998, the Mint at Pessac, France began stamping out euro coins, preparing for the launch of the electronic form of the currency on January 1, 1999, and as physical coins and banknotes on January 1, 2002. The euro is the sole currency of the 19 EU member states that constitute the eurozone, which has a population of about 343 million people, not including Great Britain, Sweden, Denmark, Norway, or Switzerland. May 11, 1926, Maxwell House Coffee was granted a trademark for the phrase, "good to the last drop." The coffee company began using this slogan and attributed it to a quote by President Theodore Roosevelt, but later distanced itself from such claim. They also used to employ a catchy jingle, reminiscent of a percolator. Remember? Hearing that, you could almost smell the coffee. A recent slogan, so lame we hesitate to even mention it, is, "It's a new morning, brew some good."
5: For your very own email print version of Tidbits in Time, showing up every day for free in your inbox, just send a request to adrian@tidbitsintime.com. 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For Tidbits in Time, this has been Gene Vann.
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7: A single ant ain't so brainy, but a colony, well, it gets things done. 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Also, new research that says you're not in control, your gut microbes are, determining what you eat and how you feel. It's Who's Controlling Whom on Big Picture Science.

0: Life is survival of the fittest, and to be the fittest, you need to master your environment. We spend a lot of time trying to do just that.
1: Come on, honey. Time for bed.
2: No, time for running.
1: No, time for bed.
2: Time to toss kitty.
1: This tug of war can be relentless when it's between biological beings, but it's not much easier when carbon-based intelligence squares off against silicon-based.
3: Okay, Siri, what's the closest Mexican restaurant?
4: 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Dance class.
3: No, Mexican restaurant.
4: Cannot find hexagon restrained.
3: No. Tacos, enchiladas, salsa. God.
4: Staccatos and chilled salad gone. I'm sorry, I can't find bleep.
1: Well, it's frustrating not to be in control, but sometimes losing control doesn't just feel like you're losing your mind. You are losing your mind. A particular kind of fungus can hijack the brain of an ant, for example, and it doesn't end well for the ant. I'm Molly Bentley.
0: I'm Seth Shostak, and welcome to Big Picture Science, where we step back to get a wide-angle view on science and technology, where it's been, where it's going. In this hour, you may be surprised to learn who's holding the reins. For ants, sometimes it's a fungus. When it's robots, well, we hope it's always us, but as these machines become Mensa marvels, they might slip the bonds of human control. And who makes the decisions about dinner in your household? Scientists say it may not be you or your spouse, but your gut microbes, tiny puppeteers who instruct us on what to eat and even how to feel. That idea kind of bugs me. It's who's controlling whom?

0: It's a dog-eat-dog world, unless you're on a picnic and then it's an ant-eat-chicken-salad world. Ants are pests, but at least all they try to eat is your lunch, not your brain, for example.
1: The ant, not as fortunate. Certain species are vulnerable to infection by a parasite, a kind of fungus, that produces a cocktail of chemicals that hijack the ant's brain and turn the insect into a zombie. Also, the fungus can reproduce and do it all again.
0: One of the lead researchers into the biological mechanism of insect zombification is David Hughes. He's a biologist and entomologist at Penn State University.
1: David, it's hardly remarkable to note that species will frequently control other species for their own ends. I mean, something like 8,000 years ago, we domesticated cattle with the intention of using them for steaks, after all. But the manipulation of ants by a type of fungus is truly macabre. Let's meet this diabolical agent, which is affecting the ants. It's a fungus, and that's really a plant, right?
2: A fungus is not, in fact, a plant. Fungi are more closely related to animals than they are to plants. It's a common misconception, and fungi are considered to be microorganisms, so typically single-celled organisms. But fungi, as everybody who's eaten a mushroom knows, can grow very large. So in this case, what the fungal cells do is that they aggregate and they form larger structures, and they actually have a division of labor. So they straddle the boundary between microorganisms and multicellular organisms.
1: All right, so how do these fungi infect an ant?
2: So this is a really interesting evolutionary dance between the fungus and the ant. We've established that the fungus is unable to transmit inside the ant's colony. And so the fungus transmits outside the nest. So when ants are foraging, they walk on the forest floor, typically in rainforests where we study this, and they walk over a patch of fungal spores. The spores adhere to the ant's cuticle or skin, and then over a period of maybe 12 to 18 hours, burrow their way through the cuticle and into the body, by which time the ant is back inside its nest. And the fungus grows inside the ant's body while the ant is in the nest, and that happens for about 2 or 3 weeks. But the fungus must then transmit, and it cannot transmit inside the nest. So this is where the mind control comes in. The ant is instructed to leave the colony and to go and die outside the colony.
1: Okay, it's instructed. I mean, this fungus isn't talking to these ants in any way that we would regard as talking. How is it doing that? How does it instruct the ant to leave the colony?
2: In nature, much of the communication is chemical. So these fungi produce chemical messengers which interact with the nervous system of the ant. These fungi are the same group of fungi from which we originally derived LSD and tranquilizer ketamine. So fungi are well known for their ability to affect behavior. This happens every time you have a glass of wine.
1: So this ant, this infected ant, he's gone back to the hive to join his fellow hive ants, and suddenly bad chemicals in its body causes it to walk outside and then do what?
2: They go outside and then they die because the fungus must grow from the body of the dead ant. And it doesn't die in any old location. It dies firmly attached to the underside of a leaf or twig, biting deep into the leaf or twig tissue. And these leaves and twigs are close to where the fungus will eventually be able to target new ants by producing spore from its dead host. So once the ant bites into the leaf, the fungus grows a large stalk from the back of the head. This stalk shoots spores which land on foraging ants.
1: So this ant leaves the nest. It climbs up to some leaf that isn't too far above the forest floor there. It bites into the leaf, what, with a death bite?
2: Yeah, it's called a death grip. We, in fact, found a fossil of this from 49 million years ago from Germany, which at the time was a tropical rainforest. And so we were able to establish that this death grip behavior has been happening for at least 50 million years.
1: Okay, so this is an old technique. And once it has the ant biting into the vein, does it do that for any particular purpose, or is it only to make sure that the ant stays in place?
2: It's to make sure it stays in place. In order to grow, which takes many, many days, weeks, and sometimes months, the fungus needs a stable platform, and using the ant mandibles ensures it can get such a platform.
1: Okay, so we got this dead ant with this death grip of its jaw onto the leaf, and then the spore kills the ant, presumably by essentially just eating it up from the inside?
2: Yes, at that stage, it's not just a spore anymore, but the ant is filled with many, many thousands of little, what are called blastospores, small parts of the fungus. You can think of it like a yeast growing inside the ant's body, producing the chemicals which have controlled its behavior.
1: All right, and then it exits the ant somehow. It produces something that's going to produce more seeds that can drop back down.
2: Yeah, and this is a really beautiful part. There we see the fungi switching to having a coordinated growth. They grow this long stalk from the back of the ant's head, and the end of this stalk produces a body which produces spores, and these are shot down onto the forest floor each evening, and the cycle continues anew.
1: It infects new ants.
2: Yeah.
1: All right, well, now, the evolutionary motivation for all this is simply reproduction, right? I mean, that's what's going on here. This is just the way the fungus makes more fungus.
2: Exactly.
1: This is a very specific process, right? I mean, they don't target any kind of ant. The chemicals that they use to take over the ant's brain are specific to one species of ant.
2: Yes, indeed. We're actually describing many new species from Brazil, and we're finding that there seems to be a rule, one ant, one fungal species, and sort of back-of-the-envelope calculations is showing there could be as many as 800 species of this brain-manipulating fungus yet to be described.
1: So I don't quite understand why the ants haven't developed a resistance to this. Wouldn't you think that by this time the ants would have evolved a defense?
2: You would think so. But think about what the colony is. The colony is a collection of thousands of individuals, all the daughter of a single queen. Most of those individuals stay inside the nest, and only a few individuals, the older females of the colony, go out to forage. And the fungus only attacks them because it can only transmit outside the nest. So the ones which are being picked off are the old females, which are likely to die anyway of old age. So there may not be a very high evolutionary pressure upon the colony to evolve a resistance against this fungus if it's only taking out 1 or 2% of the colony. But think about it from the parasite's perspective. If the parasite fails to find its host, it goes extinct. If the ant colony loses 1 or 2% of its members to a parasite, it doesn't decline or go extinct. So the evolutionary pressures on the parasite are greater. We can think of this as running for your life or running for your dinner. If you're running for your dinner, you run fast. If you're running for your life, you run faster.
1: Are there any other dramatic examples of this kind of control of one species by another in nature?
2: There's a very beautiful example, which is very well studied, called Toxoplasma gondii. It's a single-celled organism, so similar to the fungi we look at, and it's related to the malarial parasite. And its normal cycle is to infect rats. And it goes from being in a rat to being inside a cat. This is a difficult transition to make because rats are normally afraid of cats. What this parasite does by living inside the rat's brain is it changes its amygdala, a portion of its brain. In fact, causing the rat not only to lose fear of the cat, but actually to become sexually attracted to the smell of cats. And so what happens is the rat approaches the cat and gets eaten, and the parasite is, in a broad sense, happy in having achieved the desire to go from one organism, the rat, into the cat.
1: David Hughes, thank you so very much for speaking with us today.
2: My pleasure, Seth.
0: David Hughes is a biologist and entomologist at Penn State University. Well, it's an amazing example of biology hijacking biology, and I, for one, wouldn't want to come across one of those ant zombies. I got a weird feeling.
3: Is it the creepy music?
0: Oh, no. What's that dark thing moving on the sidewalk?
3: Where? Oh, it's some kind of a mass.
0: It's a colony of zombie ants. They're marching this way. Their glassy compound eyes are unfocused right on us. They want to eat our brains.
3: They're blocking our path. They're hideous. They're taking their time, aren't they?
0: Yeah, they're not very speedy. But when the zombie ants do get here, we're goners.
3: And here they come. No, wait. They're veering to the left. There's an apple core on the sidewalk.
0: They're ravenous. Our brains are their next meal any moment now.
3: So, did you catch the Fellini documentary at the Film Archive?
0: It was good. The chiaroscuro shading added urgency to his artistic question, but the existential ennui of the music kind of left me empty.
3: I know, totally.
0: Oh no, the zombie ants are here. They're getting close to your shoes. Oh, the humanity. Oh, the formicity. Oh, the... Oh. So, Want to get a bite to eat?
3: Sure, I know a great Mexican restaurant.
1: Swarm insects can be pretty dumb individually, but highly effective as a group. That's why they're one model for the next generation of robots.
0: Which is fine, as long as they always do our bidding. But will they? Building swarm robots and getting machines to behave next.
1: It's Who's Controlling Whom on Big Picture Science.
4: 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Surprise and delight. The Monday Morning Memo for May 11th, 2015. Say what people expect you to say. Do what people expect you to do. They will be bored, I promise you. Predictability is the essence of cliche. Surprise is the foundation of delight. Without an element of surprise, there can be no delight. But irrelevant surprise is randomness, the essence of confusion. To gain and hold attention, you must do or say something unexpected, but relevant. This is the foundation of every art. When the surprising element, the thing that doesn't belong, unexpectedly and miraculously and perfectly fits, surprise resolves into understanding. Delight will leap from the eyes. You'll see it dancing at the corners of the mouth. Don't be tedious. Be delightful. Before you listen any further, I'd like you to go back to the beginning of this recording and listen down to here again. When you've heard these 8 opening paragraphs 3 consecutive times, you'll be ready to continue listening further.
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6: From Feature Story News in the UK, I'm John Beaver. A woman who returned to France having left a cruise ship hit by a deadly outbreak of hantavirus has tested positive for the disease and is being isolated in Paris. The French health minister says more than 20 people have been identified as contact cases in France. Ross Cullen reports.
7: In total, 5 French passengers were evacuated to France from the MV Honduras cruise ship, and they are all now in isolation here in the French capital. But during the flight to Paris from Tenerife, one person displayed hantavirus symptoms, and it's now been confirmed that she has contracted the virus. So far, 3 passengers from the cruise ship, a Dutch couple and a German woman, have died after travelling on the vessel. 2 of them were confirmed to have had the virus. Ross Cullen, Paris.
6: Hungary's parliament has begun hearings for cabinet nominees put forward by new Prime Minister Peter Magyar. European leaders and foreign investors are watching closely for signs of political and economic reform in Hungary. Pablo Gutierrez reports from Budapest.
8: Parliamentary committees in Budapest began hearings Monday for members of Magyar's proposed cabinet, a government made up of political allies and outside professionals. The new administration says it will focus on restoring ties with the European Union, tackling corruption, and rebuilding public institutions. Magyar was sworn in Saturday after his TISA party won a 2/3 parliamentary majority in April's election, ending Viktor Orban's long rule. European leaders welcomed the transition with expectations that Hungary could unlock billions of euros in frozen EU funds. The government is expected to formally take office this week after the confirmation process is completed. Pablo Gutierrez, Budapest.
6: India's state-run oil companies are thought to be losing tens of millions of dollars a day as the ongoing Middle East crisis disrupts crude flows and sends global prices soaring. It's raised concerns over an imminent price shock for consumers, as Ishan Gurg reports from New Delhi.
9: The Indian government has been deliberately holding back fuel price hikes to protect consumers and prevent another spike in inflation, even as import costs jump more than 50% since the Iran conflict began. The government has cut excise duties and asked state-run firms to absorb the shock, but that has left Indian Oil, BPCL and HPCL nursing daily losses that together add up to hundreds of millions of dollars in recent weeks. Ministers are now urging people and businesses to conserve energy, warning that without lower demand or a cooling in crude prices, both government finances and investment plans in the oil sector will come under strain. Ishan Garg, New Delhi.
6: From Bureaus Worldwide, this is FSN.
10: With FSN Spotlight, I'm Simon Marks. Today, an eyewitness account of life on the streets of Tehran over several weeks of the US and Israeli war. Journalist Ali Hashem is a senior correspondent with Al Jazeera. He is Lebanese and he has been watching ordinary Iranians adapting their lives to months of war and economic uncertainty. He spoke to Foreign Policy magazine.
11: Life in Tehran seemed to be normalizing with the situation of war. That gives you an indication that the system and also the people were taking into consideration this could be a long war. So people will have to get back to their lives. So at least what I saw during the 50 days of my stay in Iran was an attempt by people, state, and the whole society to normalize the situation. Many people left at the first few days. I arrived in Tehran 10 days after the war, but in that time, many people left and returned back to the capital.
10: Tomorrow, Ali Hashem's account of what happened subsequently when President Donald Trump on social media threatened to destroy Iran's entire civilization. As you'll hear, it had a chilling effect on Iranians from all walks of life and across a wide variety of different viewpoints. With FSN Spotlight, I'm Simon Marks.
6: To recap the top stories, a woman who returned to France having left a cruise ship hit by a deadly outbreak of hantavirus has tested positive for the disease and is being isolated in Paris. European leaders and foreign investors are watching closely for signs of political and economic reform in Hungary as new Prime Minister Peter Mayer forms his cabinet. And India's state-run oil companies are thought to be losing tens of millions of dollars a day due to the ongoing crisis in the Middle East. That's the latest feature story news, John Beaver reporting.
12: Profile America, Sunday, May 9th. Today is Mother's Day, one of the nation's most revered national observances with meaning beyond flowers, cards, and brunches. The idea started in 1908 with Anna Jarvis of West Virginia to honor her deceased mother, who had hoped that there would come a day to commemorate all mothers. By 1911, every state observed Mother's Day, and in 1914, Congress made it a national event. It's estimated there are nearly 43 million mothers across the U.S. between ages 15 and 50. Lately, about 3.8 million babies per year are born. The national mean age of women giving birth for the first time is 26.9 years. In 1970, the average age of first-time mothers was just under 21 and a half years. You can find more facts about America from the U.S. Census Bureau online at census.gov.
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15: Hello, I'm Linda Joy with NOAA Research Matters, and you're listening to the final part of our series on climate research and the upper atmosphere. In this series, NOAA Air Resources Laboratory scientists Drs. Diane Seidel, Melissa Free, and James Angel have told us about some of their pioneering discoveries and why these discoveries are important. Now we'd like to take a look ahead at some of the unanswered questions they hope to answer. Dr. Seidel.
16: New area of research for us is actually in the lowest part of the atmosphere, what's called the planetary boundary layer. That's the lowest part of the troposphere, the part that's right in contact with the surface. It's where we live.
15: The aim here is to improve climate models through a better understanding of how the boundary layer works. Dr. Free is also taking a new look at an atmospheric feature we're all familiar with.
17: It's to look at changes in cloud cover. There's some indications that cloudiness has been increasing in the U.S. It's not clear. There are also some indications that may be the opposite. So I've started looking at the data.
15: Efforts are also underway to establish a reference observing network to collect and submit upper air data of sufficient quality for use in climate studies.
16: Another area that we're strongly focused on now is improving the observing system. So we've been working with the international community to develop a better radio sun network, basically. Confidence in the data record is absolutely the goal.
15: As you might imagine, progress on these future efforts will take time, and success will come in incremental steps. NOAA's Air Resources Lab team has made some seminal discoveries in previous decades that came the same way, with careful work and innovative use of data and resources.
16: Our job as climatologists is try to tease out these various signals so that we can understand each one's influence on the system and how they interact with one another, and then into the future to try to help us figure out how they will play themselves out as time goes on. So our understanding of the effects of human influences on climate has to be in the context of all the other natural changes.
15: I'd like to thank Drs. Seidel, Angel, and Free for taking the time to explain some of the ways they've advanced our understanding of climate by studying the upper atmosphere. If you want to learn more, visit their website, www.arl.noaa.gov. I'm Linda Joy for NOAA Research Matters.
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18: Hello, everyone, and welcome to the audio news from Archaeologica. I'm Laura Kennedy. Rick Pettigrew is away on our tour of Brittany, so I will get us started with the headlines in archaeological and historical news for the week of September 8th through the 14th, 2024. We begin this week in the Rhone River Valley of southern France, where archaeologists uncovered the teeth and portions of the skull of a late Neanderthal male at the entrance of the Grotte Mandarin rock shelter. They have nicknamed him Thorin after a dwarf king in J.R.R. Tolkien's The Hobbit. As reported by Live Science, a team of researchers led by Ludovic Slimak of the Center for Anthropobiology and Genomics, Toulouse, France, analyzed Thorin's genome to learn more about when and how Neanderthals disappeared. The results suggest that multiple late Neanderthal communities in Europe lived close to each other, but they didn't interact. Thorin came from a lineage of Neanderthals that stayed isolated for thousands of years. 20 years ago, Slimak had theorized that Neanderthals found in the Rhone Valley differed from those found in nearby regions based on differences in the stone tools uncovered at the Grotte Mandarin rock shelter. This led him to propose that Thorin and his relatives didn't use the tool-making style of the tools found at other nearby sites. Slimak's theory proved accurate when Slimak and his colleagues used part of the root of Thorin's molar to generate a whole genome sequence. They noted his high genetic homozygosity, inheritance of the same gene allele variant from both parents. This shows that Thorin did not interbreed with modern humans, and he and his relatives did not exchange genes with the classical Neanderthal populations for about 50,000 years. Using techniques like radiocarbon dating and cave geologic strata assessment, the researchers determined that Thorin died between 52,000 and 42,000 years ago. In 2023, new evidence suggested Thorin's death more likely occurred 42,000 years ago. This means he was amongst the last of the Neanderthals. Thus, per Slimak, our past accounts of how this great human population extinction event happened need to be rewritten. It is hard to understand how populations separated by only a 2-week walk managed to stay genetically isolated for 50,000 years. Because of the Neanderthals' small group sizes and their genetic isolation, researchers are reassessing when and why the Neanderthals disappeared. One hypothesis is that those who lived in small, isolated groups may have struggled to maintain their population levels. The site of the discovery is still under excavation, and the exact location of the rest of Thorin's body has not been determined, but nothing so far indicates that he spent any time away from Grotte Mandarin. Our second story takes us to Rapa Nui, a remote Polynesian island 2,300 miles west of coastal Chile and commonly known as Easter Island. As reported by Life Science, a new analysis of ancient DNA reveals that the island never experienced a self-inflicted population collapse as previously believed. Researchers have debated whether deforestation, overuse of resources, or warfare during the late 1600s caused this decline. According to a study published in the journal Nature, all these events happened before Europeans arrived a century later. Rapa Nui representatives approved the team's study of the remains of 15 bodies removed from the island during colonization in the 19th and early 20th centuries. The bodies are now located at a museum in France. According to study co-author Anna Supfo-Malaspinas, a postdoctoral researcher in evolutionary genomics at the University of Lausanne, Switzerland, population collapse will manifest a loss in genetic diversity. But genomes taken from the 15 bodies show no evidence of such a genetic bottleneck. Instead, the DNA reveals that the island's small population steadily increased until the 1860s, when Peruvian slave traders attacked the island and eliminated nearly 30% of the population. According to Stefan Schiffels and Katrin Nagele, archaeogeneticists at the Max Planck Institute for Evolutionary Anthropology in Leipzig, Germany, the study shows that no more than 3,000 people at a time ever populated the island. In June, a different research group used satellite images and machine learning to analyze rock gardens on Rapa Nui. They found that these gardens, tended by islanders, could have supported only a small population on the island. The analysis also showed that past Rapa Nui inhabitants had Native American DNA. This suggests that they crossed the Pacific Ocean to visit the Americas and returned, or that Native Americans had journeyed to Rapa Nui. This intermixing would have happened in the 1300s. A European presence wasn't established on the island until 1722. According to Joanna van Tilburg, an archaeologist and director of the Easter Island Statue Project, who was not involved in the study, more research is needed. The 15 human remains analyzed were among hundreds removed after the arrival of Europeans and require more thorough documentation. However, DNA still confirms that the 15 ancient individuals sampled originated from Rapa Nui. A key goal of the team is to restore these ancestral remains to the Rapa Nui community. Our third story takes us to the Iberian Peninsula, where new evidence suggests that southeastern Iberia's transition from the Copper Age to the Bronze Age was not violent, as was previously thought. As reported by Phys.org, researchers recently unearthed individuals with steppe ancestry in southeastern Iberian graves. Their findings revealed that the subjects mixed with small local groups or occupied uninhabited areas. This challenges the theory that steppe-related warriors from Eastern Europe violently overthrew the region's male population some 4,200 years ago. This study, conducted by Universidad Autónoma de Barcelona and the University of Murcia, analyzed a large sample of radiocarbon dates from bones uncovered in these graves. The team considered what they already knew about the transition from the Copper Age to the Bronze Age, including a shift from communal burials to single and double tomb burials. The analysis suggested that this change happened quickly. The intermixing of the steppe people with demographically weakened locals could have had a great impact. According to Raphael Mico, professor at the UAB and co-director of the Mediterranean Social Archaeology Research Group, it's possible that the local inhabitants had already reached fewer numbers by 2200 to 2000 BC. While major social disruptions did occur in Central and Western Europe between the late Copper Age and the early Bronze Age, archaeologists are still debating their exact sources. According to Camilla Olyart, UAB researcher and co-author of the study, the hypothesis that the steppe people migrated westward from the Black Sea region with horse and wheel technology and violently raided Western Europe is likely false. Violence was indeed part

0: identified by some of the earliest humans to enter North America. As reported by phys.org, the Clovis people appeared in North America about 13,000 years ago during the Pleistocene. Until recently, evidence that these people occupied the Great Lakes region has been scarce. A 2021 study from the University of Michigan confirmed that the Clovis people occupied a camp called the Belson Site in southwest Michigan. According to Brendan Nash, lead author of the study and a doctoral student in archaeology, they revisited this site annually for at least 3 consecutive years, and more likely 4 or 5. Tools uncovered at the site also indicate that the area enriched their diets with a wide variety of game, including muskox, caribou, hare, and peccary, a Pleistocene relative of the pig. This contradicts the belief that Pleistocene humans were exclusively big game hunters, eating mostly mammoths and mastodons. The Great Lakes region holds a long record of late glacial sites, but reconstructing the chronological sequence and patterns of human occupation has been difficult. Virtually all of these late glacial sites are surface sites. Hence, heavy plowing has since left little early organic material intact. The Belson site in Menden, Michigan, was the first to be discovered in this region with a deeper, more intact deposit below the plow zone. This created new opportunities for understanding living patterns and how plow zone disturbance has changed original site layouts. At this site, researchers uncovered tools made from a stone type called chert. In 2008, Thomas Talbot, the independent researcher who uncovered the first Clovis point at the Belson site, conducted a chert analysis. The evidence indicated that some pieces came from chert formations in northeastern Kentucky. However, most of the raw chert material and chert tools represented Attica chert, originating in the south in Indiana. The tools and flakes assemblage uncovered at the Belson site indicates that the people who occupied it made or traded for the items in Indiana, near the quarry site. If they traded, they brought the items to the Belson site, where they modified, further traded, or discarded them. Other Michigan and Indiana sites from the same period follow this pattern as well. This new study offers insight into how the Clovis people lived and migrated. Additional excavations at the site are expected to provide data that will help further refine the team's interpretations. The results of the excavation are detailed in the journal PLOS ONE. For more stories and daily news updates, visit Archaeologica on the World Wide Web at archaeologica.org, where all the news is history. 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I'm Laura Kennedy, and I'll see you next week.
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4: The Public News Service to a newscast, January the 7th, 2026. I'm Mike Clifford. On the 5th anniversary of the pro-Trump mob attack on the Capitol, the Trump administration created a new page on the White House website that represented Trump's most brazen bid yet to rewrite the history of the January 6th riot aimed at absolving him of responsibility. That is a take from the New York Times. They report the site blames Capitol Police officers who defended lawmakers that day for starting the assault, and former Vice President Mike Pence, who rejected falsehoods about the 2020 election, for allowing the results to be certified. CNN notes Trump has long sought to whitewash the violence and vandalism committed on January 6. Meantime, many banks, financial firms, and insurance companies have made bold public commitments to do their part to rein in climate change.
5: But the Pulitzer Center for Investigative Reporting has revealed that those same companies are financing the search for new sources of fossil fuels and new infrastructure to burn them. According to global scientific consensus, tapping any new oil and gas reserves will likely produce catastrophic outcomes. Josephine Molds, a reporter with the Bureau of Investigative Journalism, says there's enough oil and gas already in the pipeline to fuel a clean energy transition.
6: We've got enough in

0: In terms of the projects that we've already got running, we've got enough to keep us going as long as we shift over to solar and wind and all of the other renewables.
1: Companies continue to promote their climate commitments and argue that if they didn't do business with corporations searching for new places to drill, they wouldn't be able to work with any existing oil and gas company. President Donald Trump has called climate change a hoax and has put the brakes on U.S. efforts to transition to clean energy. The administration is also making good on campaign promises to ramp up oil and gas production and has laid claim to the world's largest oil reserves in Venezuela. I'm Eric Galatas.
2: And California continues to lag behind other states on many issues affecting child well-being. That's according to the new 2026 Children's Report Card.
3: Researchers from the nonprofit Children Now looked at 30 indicators of health, education, child welfare, early childhood, and online safety and awarded the Golden State a C- or below on nearly half the issues researched. Kelly Hardy with Children Now says one of the lowest grades came in early intervention and special education.
4: There's not enough support for special education, so very low numbers of special education teachers compared to what's needed. And the kids who are being identified for support are often just not getting the supports that they need.
3: The state also got a D for student connections with adults because California schools have fewer teachers, counselors, nurses, and other support staff per student than almost any other state. I'm Suzanne Potter.
2: This is Public News Service. People concerned about voting rights say they are prepared for continued attacks on state elections in 2026.
5: The Trump administration has now filed lawsuits against 18 mostly Democratic-led states demanding access to voter registration lists, including driver's license information and partial Social Security numbers. Jen Lancaster with the League of Women Voters of Maine says that information could be used to create a national database exploited to make false claims of voter fraud.
6: We're very proud to fight back and stand up for Maine voters, the right to their own privacy, and to push back against a pretty unlawful demand.
5: The White House has proposed expanding the federal SAVE program, which checks immigration status, to also confirm voter eligibility. But Lancaster says it's been found to wrongly flag U.S. citizens. The Department of Justice says it needs voter information to ensure states are complying with federal election laws. I'm Catherine Carley.
2: And the popularity of collecting vinyl records hints that the public isn't completely content with owning things digitally. Library leaders in North Dakota say the renewed passion is leading more people to look into their physical media offerings.
7: Andrea Plaker leads the Williston Community Library. She and her fellow directors around the state report elevated activity and people requesting library cards. Plaker explains some users feel that options like ebooks aren't for them, and word of mouth is fueling interest in physical copies.
8: There is a huge craze out there right now, right? And people are getting out there more, and they're saying like, oh, there's all these great authors, and talking to each other about, oh my gosh, did you read this great book?
7: The American Library Association confirms that younger generations are making frequent use of their local branches. National Library Week isn't until April, but Laker says libraries like hers will amplify community messaging in February through special programs. I'm Mike Moen.
2: And finally, an historic Dallas church can keep its rainbow-painted front step, that following a unanimous decision by the Dallas Landmark Commission.
9: Leaders of Oaklawn United Methodist Church say they painted the steps the colors of the Progress Pride flag as a show of solidarity with the LGBTQ community after Governor Greg Abbott ordered rainbow crosswalks be removed across the state. Compared to a standard Pride flag, a Progress Pride flag features more colors and represents more communities. During a hearing before the commission, Senior Pastor Rachel Griffin Allison said painting the steps was not an act of defiance.
10: Our intention was and remains simple: to communicate to every person who approaches our building that they are seen, safe, and welcome.
9: I'm Frieda Ross reporting.
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12: Hi there, I'm Thane Maynard. When you see a flying fish, chances are, given its large wing fins, that your first assumption would be that it's a bird. Once they take to the air, they can flap and glide for nearly 200 meters, the length of about two football fields.

0: There are about 40 species of flying fish, and with speciation comes morphological differences. The two-wingers variety have two well-built pectoral or side fins that provide them with lift that they need to fly. On the other hand, the four-wingers not only use their strong pectoral fins, but also tap into the power of their pelvic or bottom fins. However, the fin that makes the real difference is the tail, which is similar to a rudder on a boat, and it helps steer the flying fish during flight. How they remain in the air can be understood by looking at their anatomy. Flying fish have a rigid frame, streamlined bodies, a reinforced spinal cord, a large cumulative fin surface area, and lower body weight. These are all characteristics that allow the fish to stay in flight due to drag reduction, something that airplane gliders based their design on in the 1930s.
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3: Hello, and welcome to Distillations, extracts from the past, present, and future of chemistry. I'm Mayor Rindy. We're just finishing up our summer break, so today we bring you the second edition of the Best of Distillations. We'll revisit the story of a budding rocketeer in the Southern California desert, and we'll listen back to an interview with award-winning author Richard Holmes. That's coming up on today's episode of Distillations. In the Northeast, in the middle of August, it's hard to imagine that the lush summer greens will ever give way to the reds, oranges, and golds of autumn. But soon enough, the leaves will once again change color and fall to the ground. To start off today's show, we'll revisit our autumn episode from October 2009, in which Bob Kenworthy explains the chemistry of this yearly process.
4: As summer drifts into fall, the days get shorter and the temperature drops, telling deciduous trees to prepare for the long winter sleep. This aging process, known as senescence, begins when the combination of light and temperature signals the release of certain hormones in the tree. These hormones slow and eventually stop the production of chlorophyll, leading to the colors we associate with fall. The specific timing of this shift is region and species specific, explaining the spread of color from north to south and why some trees change sooner than others. Senescence is a process in which nutrients like nitrogen and phosphorus are transferred from the leaves into the tree, where they are stored for the winter. These nutrients are used to further new growth in the spring, like a kind of botanical recycling program. Around the same time, starches and proteins in the leaves are broken down into sugars and amino acids, and chlorophyll starts to degrade, changing the color of the leaves. During the warm months of spring and summer, chlorophyll is constantly replenished, giving the leaves their deep green hue. But once senescence begins, two other plant pigments make their appearance. Carotenoids typically produce yellow-orange and copper-brown colors in things like bananas and corn, carrots, and daffodils. Anthocyanins create the reds and purples of plums, strawberries, blueberries, and purple grapes. As chlorophyll production wanes, the green hue fades, and these other pigments are unmasked, revealing the warm colors of autumn. As fall inevitably turns to winter, the cell aging process continues. The adhesion between cells decreases, and ultimately, the connection between leaf and branch is lost. The leaf falls to the ground. And the beautiful colors formed through the metabolic process of leaves aging gives way to the crisp brown hue of cell death. The process of senescence is complete until the cycle begins again in the spring. That's it for The Chemical Agent. I'm Bob Kenworthy.
3: Bob Kenworthy is CHF's Manager of Affiliate Relations. Back in April, we did a show on scientific collaboration, focusing on the union of art and science in the Romantic era. As part of the show, our executive director, Michal Meyer, spoke with award-winning author Richard Holmes about his book, The Age of Wonder, the romantic generation and the discovery of the beauty and terror of science.
5: Thank you, Richard Holmes, for joining us at Distillations.
6: It's a pleasure to be here, Michael.
5: So your book is about romantic science. What is it about romantic science that makes it romantic?
6: That's the $64,000 question, but here's one attempt at it. My theory is that there's a lost period of scientific history between the death of Isaac Newton, 1724, and Charles Darwin sailing off to the Galapagos. So it's the late 18th century we're talking about. And this is an extraordinary period where a series of breakthroughs in astronomy and very notably in chemistry took place. And they kind of reanimated the whole drive to explore science. And we have a series of people like William Herschel and his sister, Caroline Herschel, the astronomer, Humphrey Davy, the chemist, who absolutely changed the face of science. But more than that, this was two generations of people who also knew all the writers and poets of the period. And part of my book is to show the extraordinary links between the meetings, letters, and of course, everybody wrote poetry, including the chemists.
5: So what were the aims of romantic science?
6: I sometimes wonder how much they knew themselves. There's an extraordinary feeling of excitement about all the scientists there, the idea that they're making either lonely voyages of discovery or teamwork. I mean, that's very interesting, the history of teamwork in science, as well as the individual scientist. I think the sense that science, the term again and again comes up for the benefit of all mankind. I think there was a huge sense that science could actually have practical results, that they could really be of use in society. And I would link this a bit to quite the sort of radical sense among the writers and poets. And of course, we're in a revolutionary period here. We have the American Revolution, the French Revolution, and all those ideas, there's hope, the idea of hope, is very, very strong. And I think that distinguishes this time.
5: To move from hope to Frankenstein, Frankenstein makes an appearance in your book. Why Frankenstein?
6: Why Frankenstein? Yes, the most famous bioengineer of them all, Dr. Victor Frankenstein. Very interesting story here, which indicates the links. The Shelleys consulted William Lawrence, who was a surgeon who was working on a series of experiments to see how they could define the nature of life. All right, it was called the Great Vitalist Debate. And Mary Shelley used this scientific question about the nature of life to expand the idea of an imaginary scientist who, in a way, does something which could be regarded as blasphemous, tries to recreate human life. But it is actually based on experiments being done at the time. And from the Frankenstein question comes this debate about the nature of life. Will science disprove that there's such a thing as a human soul? And then we're into a kind of social and metaphysical debate of the sort that we completely recognize now. We have this kind of debate as well. And so one of my arguments in the book is the Romantic period is the first time we have these big public debates about science, which will later be about evolution or about nuclear weapons or about climate change. So this is where that all begins.
5: Richard Holmes, thank you very much.
6: It's been a pleasure.
3: Michal Meyer is Distillation's executive director. She spoke with Richard Holmes, author of the book The Age of Wonder, which was awarded the National Book Critics Circle Award for Nonfiction in 2009. If you have questions or comments about something you've heard on our show, send your thoughts to distillations@chemheritage.org. You're listening to Distillations. I'm Mayor Rindy. Finally today, we return to our Kids Science Show from April of this year and James Vogel's story about his boyhood days as a rocketeer.
7: Turning down an unfamiliar aisle at the craft store, my 6-year-old son and I come across a display of Estes model rockets. And it takes me back nearly 40 years to 1972, when I was 9 years old and my brothers and I were junior members of the Claremont Rocket Society. There are other model rocket manufacturers today, but in those days, our rocket kits, engines, and supplies came almost exclusively from Estes Industries of Penrose, Colorado. At the heart of an Estes model rocket is a disposable, honest-to-goodness, solid-fuel rocket engine, albeit one sized for the hobbyist, about the size of a battery, in sizes A through E. They're cylindrical, with an exterior casing of durable cardboard and a small clay nozzle at one end. Inside, they're packed with varying amounts of three different chemical mixtures that burn in sequence. A fast-burning propellant that gives the rocket thrust, a smoke-producing compound that helps one track the rocket during its coasting phase high in its flight, and a small explosive ejection charge that blows out the other end of the engine, causing the rocket's nose cone to separate and deploying a streamer or parachute to return it gently to Earth. To this day, the Estes catalog includes technical specifications and time thrust graphs so that the budding rocketeer will know precisely how the engine will behave. Some of our rockets and their flights are indelible in my memory. Early on, I had a Drifter, a model that had interchangeable parachutes, 18 inches for moderate days and 36 inches for long, gentle descent on windless days. Mine was inexpertly constructed and poorly painted. I started conservatively with an A engine and the 18-inch chute. The nose cone separated, but the parachute didn't deploy, and it fell lamely to Earth. A second flight, with a B engine, was likewise unsuccessful. Finally, with the club's launch window closing, I traded out the 18 for the 36-inch parachute and put in the most powerful engine it was rated for. I still have a crystal-clear memory of that flight. As the rocket accelerated off the launch pad into the sky, I watched as one by one each of the three stabilizing fins peeled off. Miraculously, the rocket continued in a straight ascent, coasted, and then the huge parachute deployed gloriously, and it began its long, slow descent, drifting inexorably away from us. We launched on the infield of a baseball diamond. It passed over the right field fence, over a four-lane avenue, and was still going strong when it passed into the trees on the edge of the golf course on the other side. We never found it. The culmination of my rocketry experience was a weekend trip the club took to a dry lake bed somewhere in the Southern California desert. Looking back on it now, it was a bizarre trip. Equal parts Boy Scout camping trip, on the road, and Mad Max. I came armed with a 3-foot-tall, high-performance rocket that took an F engine. As I recall, the F engine set me back something like 20 times the cost of a standard Estes engine. It had a fiberglass casing and a ceramic nozzle, and was the size of a 3D cell flashlight. The rocket was white and day-glow orange. After ignition, it accelerated upward and flew and flew and flew. It was the longest rocket burn I ever did, by far. We don't even know how high it went. I think probably at least 2,000 feet. My brother thinks maybe 5,000. Despite the high visibility paint job, we lost sight of it toward the end. When the ejection charge went off, it deployed a 20-foot-long fluorescent pink streamer against the blue desert sky, and we could barely even pick that up with the naked eye. I remember it took a long, long time to return to Earth. I never flew that rocket again. I'm not sure I flew any rocket again. I wonder now how the experience of being boy rocketeers may have influenced our lives, or whether our natural inclinations drew us to the hobby. It's hard to say, but Andy, who is a musician in his soul, became an engineer. And I entered college thinking I would major in theater or biology, and ended up majoring in astronomy and physics. Looking back on those days now, my brother and I are amazed how little has changed. Some of the classic Estes models are unchanged from the catalogs I pored over as a boy. "What are those, Daddy?" my son asks. "Those are rockets, son. Real rockets that shoot flame out the back. Can we get some?" "When you're older. I promise." This is ground control to
8: Major Tom. You've really made the grade. James Vogel is CHF's curator of rare books. And that's it for this week's archival edition of Distillations. We'll be back next time with brand new episodes. Distillations is a presentation of the Chemical Heritage Foundation. Our show is produced by Michal Meyer, Mia Lobel, Victoria Indeviro, and Jennifer Dionisio. Our theme music is composed and performed by Dave Kaufman.
3: 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Until next time, I'm Mayor.
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9: Hi, my name is Ken Chisholm. I'm the director of the Science Working Group at Radio Newark. I'm retired now, but I spent my career in the chemical industry after obtaining university degrees in forestry, botany, and biochemistry. 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
10: G'day and welcome to SciRoPod. I'm Glenn Paul. In a paper published recently in Nature, a team of Australian, US and Dutch scientists have estimated that the global rate of photosynthesis, the chemical process governing the way ocean and land plants absorb and release CO2, occurs 25% faster than previously thought. The new estimate will now help guide other estimates of plant activity, such as the capacity of forests and crops to grow and fix carbon, and help redefine how scientists measure and model the cycling of CO2 between the atmosphere and plants on land and in the ocean. Joining me to discuss the findings is Dr. Colin Allison from CSIRO Marine and Atmospheric Research. Colin, a 25% variation to what was previously known about the global rate of photosynthesis seems pretty significant. What has changed to allow this new finding?
11: Glenn, previous estimates for the gross primary productivity have been based on smaller scale observations that have been upscaled using various models. What we've done is we've looked at the broader picture. So instead of scaling up, we're scaling down. We've looked at a phenomenon that's observed globally and then making deductions about the GPP from that.
10: Okay, so who supplied the data for this research and where did it come from?
11: The data primarily comes from the Scripps Institution of Oceanography's data set that they've been collecting for 30 years. And they've been collecting that at a number of sites globally, from the South Pole up to the top of Ellesmere Island off the top of Canada. But it also uses some data from Cape Grim in northwest Tasmania, at the station that's operated jointly by CSIRO and the Bureau of Meteorology. We've also been collecting data there for around about the same period of time, since the late 1970s.
10: Okay, but still, measuring the rate of photosynthesis globally doesn't sound easy. How difficult is it?
11: The problems with measuring photosynthesis are that on a small scale, it's relatively easy to measure. If you use a plant, you can measure the photosynthesis of leaves. But globally, what we've not done is we've indirectly measured the rate of photosynthesis by using the change that photosynthesis incurs or produces in the oxygen isotope composition of the carbon dioxide when that reacts with water inside the plant leaves.
10: So how do you trace the path of these oxygen atoms in CO2 molecules?
11: The measurements that have been made of the oxygen isotopic composition over a number of decades now show that the oxygen isotopic composition changes with latitude in the globe. And from these measurements, we've managed to pick up small perturbations that we're associating with El Nino activity. So in strong periods of El Nino activity, we've noticed the small perturbation in the oxygen isotopic composition of carbon dioxide, and we've actually traced how this is decreasing back to the normal levels around the globe as a function of time.
10: So El Nino aside, this means you're able to observe how long the CO2 has been in the atmosphere and how fast it's passed through plants?
11: The measurements we do indicating how quickly the carbon dioxide reacts with the water inside plant leaves. So in effect, what we're doing is we're looking at that photosynthesis process where the CO2 goes into the plant, then reacts with water, and then comes back out again. So that's the first step in this photosynthesis procedure.
10: Mm-hmm. And what's the significance to climate science and climate change modelling?
11: The significance is that this is one of the, if you like, overriding numbers that's used to estimate plant productivity and therefore evapotranspiration, a whole number of processes, including the ability to store carbon in plants. And so what we've done is we've put a revised number on this, and then that will feed through to various other estimates of some of the plant activities.
10: And will it help predict future climate change?
11: This is going to feed into many climate models, and so it will depend on what the climate model and the biospheric models are actually doing, whether or not there's any implications for long-term climate change. That's very much going to depend on the models that are used. This number feeds into the models, and so having a better understanding of what the gross primary production is globally will allow these models to be better constrained and to perform better.
12: Now, you mentioned earlier the Cape Grim Baseline Air Pollution Station. What role specifically did it play in this research?
11: The Cape Grim Baseline Station has been one of the sites that's existed measuring these things for a number of years. And the data there was used primarily in this study as an independent verification of the signal being observed, because it's an independent measurement of the same variable that the Scripps data set is using for their modelling study. It allows us to actually verify that the observations that Scripps are making on their own data sets are actually valid globally.
12: Right. Now, I also want to touch on El Nino that you did make reference to earlier. What impact does it have on oxygen atoms found in CO2?
11: The impacts of the El Nino that we're looking at is simply that during periods of El Nino activity, the oxygen isotopic composition of the rainwater varies. And so when photosynthesis occurs, this variation that El Nino is producing in the water isotopes is transferred into the carbon dioxide. So we're not talking about the actual El Nino phenomena and how it may change anywhere.
12: So where to from here? Are you satisfied with the 25% faster than previously thought figure?
11: These projects have been going on for many years, and it's a study like this that shows the actual benefits of these longer-term observational studies, particularly for the carbon dioxide concentration and its stable isotopic composition. So this work will continue, and as time goes by, we'll probably find other applications for it.
12: Okay. Look, it's certainly interesting research and certainly relevant to the question of carbon emissions. Thank you for discussing with me today, Colin.
11: You're more than welcome.
12: Dr. Colin Allison. For more information, find us online at www.csiro.au. You can like us on Facebook or follow us on Twitter at CSIRO News.
2: When Marlon Shirley was 5 years old, he was in an accident and lost his foot, but he didn't lose his heart.
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2: In less time than it took Marlon Shirley to say that, he can now run 100 meters because today he's the world's fastest amputee. 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
15: A very moving sound. I'm Bob Carson with the Discovery Files. New advances in science and engineering from the National Science Foundation. You're listening to a novel method of moving fluids using sound. It's being pioneered at the University of Michigan. So what's the big deal about all these blips and bleeps? Actually, it's a small deal, one that could significantly simplify conducting experiments in microfluidic devices. Translation? Think lab on a chip, a tiny laboratory, maybe a few centimeters in size, that performs several different tests on just one very small sample. You might someday see a device the size of an iPhone that you could sneeze into, and it would tell you if you have the flu. What hasn't been developed for such a small system is the mechanism for moving the chemicals and samples around inside it. But now, UM researchers are using the sound waves created by musical notes to nudge the droplets through the device's microscopic channels. Here, a droplet is slowly being moved to its destination. Using multiple tones, fluids can be mixed in a gradient. Different tones can be used to move different fluids. Scientists hope this new microtechnology could eventually lead to a home test for other illnesses as well, or a handy portable device for testing for food contaminants or toxic gases. We may be a step closer to that, but for now, I wouldn't recommend that you sneeze into your iPhone. For the Discovery Files, I'm Bob Carson.

0: At the tone, we've reached the top of the hour. 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
1: Satisfaction with North American Airlines rose 8 points year over year, despite widespread flight delays, cancellations, and higher ticket prices. J.D. Power reports that JetBlue, Delta, and Southwest ranked highest in customer satisfaction in their respective travel segments. Amid rising meat prices, the Justice Department has launched an investigation into potential antitrust violations in the U.S. meatpacking industry. Federal officials are examining whether major processors engaged in price fixing or unfair market practices. Apple has agreed to pay $250 million to settle a lawsuit claiming it misled consumers about AI-powered Siri features that were heavily promoted but delayed or unavailable. Eligible U.S. customers who bought certain iPhone 15 and 16 models could receive between $25 and $95. I'm Mark Huffman. 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
0: This is Bird Note. May is the prime month across much of North America to celebrate the return of migratory birds from the tropics. Orioles, tanagers, buntings, cuckoos, and many more wing northward. But of all those coming back, it's the warblers that many eagerly await. Like the ovenbird, whose song we're hearing now. The warblers stand out as our most fabulous array of avian jewels. Like true gems, most are miniatures, around 5 inches long. And of the more than 50 species that brighten our spring, many gleam like precious stones. These birds dazzle us, from the glinting ornaments of the golden-winged warbler to the sky blue of the cerulean warbler. Nesting from southern wetlands to Arctic willows, species of warblers fill many niches, from fly-catching from the tallest trees to dwelling on the ground. And some of the warblers' names are unforgettable. The painted redstart. The prothonotary warbler, perhaps the brightest gem of all. And the worm-eating warbler. For Bird Note, I'm Michael Stein. 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
1: 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I'm Bob Hirshon, and this is the podcast for November 3rd, 2006. This week, we learn why 500 years ago, indigenous Cubans traded gold for European shoelace tags, and why it's a dangerous world if you're a young male prairie dog in love. But first, Chelsea Wald answers this listener's question about kids and caffeine.
2: Since kids drink so many caffeine-infused drinks these days, a listener from Silver Spring, Maryland, asked us whether kids might go through caffeine withdrawal like adults do. We turned to American University psychologist Laura Giuliano, who, in fact, is planning a study of this very question. She says there's not enough research yet to say exactly how kids respond to going off caffeine.
3: Although my opinion is that if children are using caffeine on a regular basis, that we should be very vigilant to the possibility that they could feel sick or experience caffeine withdrawal symptoms such as headache, fatigue, difficulty concentrating, and even flu-like symptoms and poor mood if they go a day without caffeine, something we should definitely be aware of and continue to research.
2: If a nagging science question's got you moody, irritable, possibly nauseous, call us at 1-800-WHY-IS-IT or submit it on our website at www.scienceupdate.com. If we use it on the air, of course, you'll win a Science Update mug for all your caffeine needs.
1: Thanks, Chelsea. These Utah prairie dogs are barking out a warning that they've spotted a hungry fox. You'd think the fox's best hope for dinner now is a prairie dog who's too old or sick to get away. But University of Maryland behavioral ecologist John Hoagland found that during prairie dog mating season, the easy targets are healthy males.
4: And the bottom line is because of this obsession with sex, these males were highly vulnerable to predation. So during that 17 days of the mating season, we saw 10 males get taken by either a red fox or a northern goshawk.
1: That's out of just 26 prairie dogs that were caught all year. He says saving endangered prairie dogs may require keeping predators away when the males are preoccupied. Next, in 1626, the Dutch bought Manhattan Island from the Canarsie Indians for $24 worth of baubles. Considering the land actually belonged to another tribe, it wasn't such a bad deal. But the transaction does illustrate that Native Americans and European settlers valued very different things. Justin Warner has a striking new example.
5: At a 500-year-old Cuban burial ground, local archaeologists and their colleagues from University College London have found opulent jewelry made from surprisingly humble materials. They were brass shoelace tags called aglets, the 15th-century equivalent of the little plastic tubes on the ends of your shoelaces. The aglets at the site were manufactured in Europe and traded to indigenous Cuban people for gold. That may sound like a bum deal, but field director Diego Cooper explains that back then, gold in Cuba was abundant and not very valuable. Instead, the social elites decked themselves in a copper-based alloy called guanine.
6: And when the Europeans turned up, the brass objects which they brought with them were quite similar to guanine and represented a high social status. They didn't plan on bringing it, so it just turned out that whatever they had to hand or foot, as the case may be, turned out to be a very high status object.
5: Unfortunately, this simple cultural difference later proved devastating in the context of the global economy.
1: Thanks, Justin. If you were diagnosed with cancer, your doctor wouldn't tell you to take 2 aspirin and call back in the morning. But evidence is mounting that aspirin can actually fight tumors. The latest comes from a lab study led by Helen Arthur, a specialist in molecular cardiovascular medicine at the University of Newcastle in England. Her team found that aspirin dramatically inhibits the formation of new blood vessels.
7: And the reason that's important is that tumors need new blood vessels to grow. So without a blood supply, a tumor cannot grow larger than a pea.
1: She cautions that aspirin can also cause bleeding ulcers and says it's much too early to recommend it as a cancer therapy. But understanding exactly how aspirin blocks blood vessel growth could teach scientists new ways to contain or even prevent tumors. Finally, in other medical news, Chelsea reports on 2 cutting-edge new findings.
2: A 14-year-old boy is now living out every teenager's dream. He can play a video game using only his mind. As part of his treatment for epilepsy, he had a grid that detects electrical activity implanted on the surface of his brain. Then researchers connected the grid to the video game Space Invaders. At first, the boy could play the game merely by moving his tongue and hand, but soon he was able to play just by thinking about moving his tongue and hand. The technology could allow people with disabilities to control artificial limbs and computers. In other news, MIT researchers have developed a liquid that stops bleeding in seconds. Made of protein fragments that knit themselves into a protective barrier, the material could save lives at accident scenes and speed up surgical procedures.
1: Thanks, Chelsea. Well, that's all for this week. Next time, we'll reveal why a parasite may favor the births of baby boys and learn how wool becomes washable. In the meantime, please visit our website at www.scienceupdate.com to ask your science questions and give your feedback. Thanks for listening. I'm Bob Hirshon for AAAS, the Science Society.
8: The Scales of Satisfaction on This Moment of Science. You've just snacked on rice cakes. Why are you still hungry? That yummy feeling of being pleasantly full depends partly on the weight and volume of what you eat. As the stomach churns away at a large enough weight and volume of food, you start feeling full. The stomach's churning also prompts the small intestine to release a hormone that adds to the feeling of fullness. Rice cakes alone may not satisfy because they're too little and light in the belly. What does this mean for your waistline? According to nutrition and obesity researcher Barbara Rolls, choosing more low-calorie but relatively heavy foods can help dieters lose weight without feeling hungry. In Rolls' study, women tended to eat about 3 pounds of food every day, even when the number of calories in those foods varied. For lunch one day, the women were served pasta salad. The next day, the salad had more veggies, but the women chose to eat the same amount, by weight, as before. That meant they were eating fewer calories, since veggies have fewer calories per pound than pasta. Veggies and fruits top the list of foods, which create a feeling of fullness for fewer calories. Their fiber and water content make them heavy, and they're full of vitamins and minerals to boot. If you're watching the scales, avoid high-calorie, lightweight foods like potato chips. It might take a whole bag of chips to fill your belly. Instead, try topping those rice cakes with apple or banana for a healthy and satisfying snack. This moment of science comes from Indiana University. I'm Yael Cassander.
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10: In the 1931 film Frankenstein, the doctor may have lost his mind.
11: It's alive! It's alive! Now I know what it feels like to be gone.
12: Yes, your archetypal mad scientist, white lab coat, flyaway hair, an effervescing test tube, beakers bubbling with who knows what.
10: And a singular plan to take over the world.
12: That was good, Gary, really evilly.
13: Are you sure you don't want a little more?
12: No.
13: Or maybe a
12: No.
13: Or how about a little more of a cackle?
12: No, with that evil laugh, I was convinced that you would make good on your diabolical plan to detonate a secret weapon using advanced technology that has yet to be invented, but which you, with your preternatural genius and despite the lack of any modern equipment, perfected in your rudimentary stone-walled basement so that you could advance your plans for world domination, which is actually thinly veiled revenge for the pain you suffered when, in your youth, your awkwardly protruding teeth and compulsion to crossbreed insects with small rodents caused you to be ridiculed by classmates and shunned by the pretty girl who lived next door.
13: Awesome. That's totally what I was going for.
10: But is this image of the mad scientist as misguided as one of Dr. Strangelove's missiles? Or could it be that innovators who are ahead of their time are deemed mad by a narrow-minded public simply lacking in vision?
12: No, Seth, some of these guys were definitely strange, although probably not bent on world destruction. They called me mad, genius, madness, and the scientist who pushed the outer limits of knowledge is John Monahan's book.
14: There's a certain element of science and, you know, pushing those frontiers of knowledge that is intimidating for people. And so very often scientists get the reputation for being mad from the lay public. The other thing is that some of the folks that I write about in my book were really so far ahead of their time that they really were pushing those envelopes and in many ways might have appeared to be mad.
10: So they were just doing unusual things? Is that...
14: That's part of it. And it's kind of complex because, honestly, some of them did have sort of either personal quirks or, shall we say, brain differences that might have set them aside from normal society. Isaac Newton, if he were around today, he probably would have been diagnosed as being somewhere on the autism spectrum. Nikola Tesla almost certainly had obsessive-compulsive disorder. So a lot of them had these sort of brain differences, which contributed to their image of being mad, but it also might have helped them sort of see things from a slightly different perspective.
10: Who would you say is history's first mad scientist?
14: Well, in the book, I go all the way back to Archimedes. As a matter of fact, the first word in the book is Eureka, and that sort of sets the standard for that intellect getting that blinding flash of discovery or insight. And really, the myth or the legend of the mad scientist, a lot of people date it to Frankenstein and the writing of that in the early 1800s. But it really goes back further than that to legends of the mad alchemist or the mad wizards.
10: Well, Archimedes, all right, he was saying Eureka once he worked out this idea of how to determine whether a crown that the king had made was really pure gold or whether the goldsmith had alloyed it with something cheaper in there.
14: Right.
10: He sort of worked out, you know, the rules of buoyancy, but he also worked out a great approximation to the value of pi.
14: Right. And actually, he had an amazing intellect, and he worked out a number of things. He did amazing work in mathematics. He did amazing work in engineering. He invented everything ranging from Archimedes screws and improved levers to engines of war and ways to defend the city.
10: Tell me something about how he worked out the value of pi. I think that's kind of an interesting story because today, if you want the value of pi, you just hit a button on your pocket calculator.
14: Right. It takes all the mystery out of it. But again, Archimedes, he didn't really have those tools. So what he did is he had a formula for working out the perimeter of a figure, like, say, a triangle. So what he did is he drew a circle and then drew a triangle within the circle and calculated the perimeter of the circle, the perimeter of the triangle within it, and then figured the true value of pi would be somewhere between the two. And that gave a very, very rough approximation. Well, then he started adding more sides to the figure. Instead of a triangle, he went to a hexagon. So at that point, he's got six sides. That's getting him a little bit closer to the perimeter of the circle. And he would continue doing that, adding additional sides to that figure inside the circle until eventually he had a figure with 99 sides inside that circle. And from that, he was able to come up with an approximation of pi that's really very, very close to the number that you get by hitting that button on your calculator.
10: He was fundamentally a mathematician, or at least that's the way he viewed himself, right?
14: Absolutely. Yeah, he sort of viewed that as his great contribution, what he was most interested in and most proud of, and, you know, all those practical things.
10: Well, tell me something about those practical things, because he may be better remembered by most people for his engineering than for his science.
14: Absolutely.
10: Particularly when the Romans were intent on taking his homeland. Archimedes was, after all, part of the Greek military-industrial complex, so he had a kind of a death ray defense, too, didn't he?
14: Yeah, I mean, let's face it. There is nothing that says mad scientist in the popular mind but the death ray. I mean, you know, that is sort of the essence of what makes you a mad scientist. And really, this has been sort of debated for centuries by everyone from Descartes to the Mythbusters. The legend is that he was able to take brass shields the soldiers had and polish them so that they shone like mirrors and then arrange them sort of in a curved shape to form what's called a parabolic mirror to focus the rays of the sun on the ships. Now, the legend says that he was actually able to do that and make it intense enough to make the ships burst into fire. That is up for some debate. At the very least, though, focusing that light would certainly have blinded any of the archers that were trying to fire at the city from the ships.
10: Let's move to some more modern mad scientists. I always think of Edison as being my personal hero, but I guess he wasn't really so much a scientist as a heavy-duty tinkerer and so forth. But there was a competitor to Edison, a guy from Eastern Europe
14: that
10: a lot of people haven't heard of. Tell me about that guy.
14: Well, it's interesting. You know, we have the great image of Edison being, you know, that all-American inventor. Well, there was another fellow who came around named Nikola Tesla. Nikola Tesla, he was an immigrant. He was Serbian, and he came over to this country literally with the clothes on his back and a few pennies in his pocket. But his great insight was that he was a genius at coming up with inventions involving electricity. Edison at the time was very much involved with electricity and was promoting and actually selling direct current power. Tesla developed a system for producing alternating current. He created the first alternating current generators

0: advantages, but it runs into disadvantages if you're trying to transmit it over long distances. So Edison's solution was to string the city with these massive cables and create power stations every half mile or so. So obviously that's A, very inconvenient, B, cost prohibitive, and C, you get the city basically draped with what looks like spider webs from all these cables. Tesla, by using alternating current, was able to use smaller cables, run them at higher currents and higher frequencies, and able to transmit his power more efficiently.
1: Okay, so John, we use alternating current today, but you said earlier that Tesla had obsessive compulsive disorder. How so? I mean, did this contribute to his image as a mad scientist, or was it the rivalry with Edison that made him mad?
0: Well, really, I think it was a combination of both, the two factors sort of coming together. He did have obsessive compulsive disorder. He was obsessed, for instance, with the number 3. He had a number of phobias about, like, touching human hair and things like that. So that gave him an air of being peculiar. Plus, Edison took advantage of that and played up the image very much of Tesla being this mad, uncontrolled genius, or that this mad, uncontrolled, mad scientist.
1: Some scientists actually were mad in that they suffered from some, I don't know, genuine mental illness. Ignaz Semmelweis is one such case, and he discovered in the 19th century the importance of disinfectant. Why was that important, by the way?
0: Well, he was really working in a hospital where they noticed that they were having lots and lots of pregnant women dying in childbirth from these terrible fevers. And they couldn't figure out why it was going on, but they noticed that it was happening to the patients in the ward with the doctors, but not in the patients in the ward with the midwives. And it turns out that what the doctors had been doing, what Semmelweis discovered, is that the doctors had been doing autopsies and things like that, and then performing internal examinations on their patients without washing their hands. And so they were literally infecting their patients. So he came up with this whole regime of hand washing as a way to prevent that infection.
1: What happened to him? I mean, he was mentally ill, wasn't he?
0: Yeah, actually, if you read accounts of his later life, he did seem to suffer from severe depression and had some very bizarre behaviors. Now, some people say that he was crazy or was suffering from mental illness. Some saying it was mental illness brought on by that struggle to prevent these deaths. But in any case, towards the end of his life, he had to be committed to a mental institution, an insane asylum. And that's actually where he died just a few weeks after he was committed. Turned out, by an odd coincidence, while he was in the mental institution, he was beaten by one of the guards, and he ended up getting an infection and dying. And by coincidence, the infection that he died of was precisely the one that he was trying to prevent in his patients.
1: If you wrote that up in a movie script, nobody would believe it.
0: Absolutely.
1: Well, John, as a scientist myself, I fear that the reason that I may not be a great scientist is because I'm not mad enough. But I want to thank you so much for being with us today.
0: Thank you very much. I've enjoyed it.
2: It's alive!
3: They called John Monahan an author when he wrote They Called Me Mad, Genius Madness and the Scientists Who Pushed the Outer Limits of Knowledge.
1: Okay, it takes chutzpah to publicly claim that one of the most famous figures in all of history, not counting Marilyn Monroe or Joseph Pilates, is wrong.
4: What is the value of pi?
5: 3.14.
6: I have no idea.
7: 3.1529, I think.
8: 3.1415?
9: It's a transcendental number that starts with 3.1415.
10: 3.1415926535589.
11: 3.1415962. But the 2 is actually rounded up from 1 something.
1: 3.1415926535, a number that gives the ratio between the perimeter, that is, the circumference, and the diameter of a circle. A number first calculated 2,500 years ago by none other than Archimedes, the genius you just heard about. A number for which each digit you could memorize beyond the first 4 would escalate your geek credentials, ensure that you would never date in high school, and guarantee you many hours of enjoyment in the geometry/debate/hall monitor club.
3: The idea is that whatever the size of the circle, the ratio of the circumference to the diameter remains the same, 3.1415, or pi. Well, why does this matter outside the hula hoop business? Because Seth, why does it matter?
1: Well, because it's simply one of the most fundamental relations of Euclidean geometry. And that's the kind of geometry that we use for just about everything we build. To question the utility of pi makes no more sense than to question the utility of being able to add and subtract.
3: So who would have the daring to say that Archimedes had calculated

0: the wrong number? This man, by golly.
1: Michael Hartle is a physicist who was inspired by the paper of a mathematician by name of Bob Paley, entitled Pi is Wrong. Paley argued that pi is an awkward convention and that the calculation of a circle's circumference should be relative to the radius, which is half the diameter, not the diameter itself. The correct convention, according to him, is to use the number tau, 6.2831 something something. And Hartle was so enthused by this idea
0: that he launched a movement, some might say a pious one, to replace pi with tau once and for all. He even introduced Tau Day.
1: Well, tell me, in what sense is it wrong? I mean, you know, I know people who've memorized the value of pi to n decimal places where n is a very large number.
2: 3.14159265358. Yeah, I can go on for a while, too. I loved pi. So it was really shocking to discover that it's wrong. So it's wrong in the sense that circles fundamentally are about their radii. So a circle is the set of all points a fixed distance, the radius, away from a given point, which is known as the center. And so if you look at the definition of pi, it's the ratio of a circle's circumference to its diameter. Now, the diameter is twice the radius, so what you really have is the circumference to twice the radius, and that factor of two haunts you throughout all of mathematics and science. And so if you look at the different equations that people use in science and math, there are these factors of two that really don't make any sense. And so pi should have been defined as the ratio of the circumference to the radius, not the diameter.
1: Well, thinking back on the equations that I use most frequently in my own work, it is true that 2 pi appears a lot more often than just a single pi or some other number in front of the pi. It does happen a lot. Who's to blame for this? You say that they made the wrong choice. How long ago was that choice made?
2: I think the choice of focusing on circumference to the diameter is really sort of lost in the mists of time. No one really knows when this idea took root. I think the origins ultimately lie in how easy it is to measure the diameter of a circular object compared to measuring the radius. You can measure the diameter quite easily. And it sort of became entrenched when Archimedes estimated the circle constant by coming up with an approximation for the circumference of the diameter. Although if you look at the proof, he actually at one point really is dealing with the circumference of the radius, and then there's a factor of two that creeps in. But the notation itself, the pi notation, really comes from Leonard Euler about 300 years ago. I think there is a mathematician named William Jones who introduced the notation, but Euler is the one who popularized it.
1: Okay, so you want to essentially replace pi with 2 pi. But,
2: that's right.
1: But you're not going to call this new constant 2 pi. You're going to give it another name?
2: So some people say, oh, we should just call it 2 pi. And the problem with that is that there are lots of places where you divide out by an even number, and then the 2 cancels. Or you cannot cancel the 2. In fact, there actually is some evidence that several people have used 2 pi as its own constant. But it's really confusing because a right angle is 2 pi over 4 radians. And it would be weird to call it 2 pi over 4, though. That's pi over 2. But now you've got a half pi being a quarter of a turn of a circle. And so what you really want is a separate piece of notation for this idea. And the origin of my candidate is from a terminology that Bob Paley used, which is one turn for this constant. And so I started thinking about the sound, turn, the t sound. And I thought, well, maybe we should use the letter tau. And it turns out that the word turn comes from the Greek word for lathe, which is tornos, which does start with the letter tau. And so this is how the Tau Manifesto was born. And people have started celebrating the number pi on Pi Day on March 14. And so I launched this movement on Tau Day, June 28 in 2010. And so you can read all about this at tauday.com.
1: Okay. All right. So you launched Tau Day in June of 2010, tau being now not 3.1415, whatever. It's now 6.28.
2: 6.2831853071179, et cetera.
1: Okay. All right. Tau Day. So do you feel the momentum is building for Tau Day, for replacing pi with tau?
2: The momentum is definitely building. A lot of people are excited about this. I paid attention to Twitter on Pi Day, and with the number of people saying disparaging things about pi was very gratifying and made me optimistic for the future.
1: It sounds like you have it in for pi. We haven't gone into the detail here, but the facts are that if you were to replace 2 pi with tau, not only would this reduce writer's cramp, but this would make a lot of high school and college mathematics considerably simpler.
2: Yeah, it makes trigonometry so much easier. Like, lots of relationships that are difficult or that require some sort of ad hoc memorization are transparent. So, for example, a 12th of a turn of a circle, if you think about what that is, people use degrees. Degrees have never displaced radians in common usage. So a 12th of a turn of a circle is the 30-degree angle, right? You have to think about what it is in terms of radians, but it's just tau over 12. Not only do you have this nice abstract meaning captured in the notation, tau over 12, a 12th of a turn, but it's just a number. It's just 6.28 divided by 12. So all of trigonometry is much easier when written in terms of tau.
1: All right. What's your outlook, Michael? I mean, this is radical. I'm sure Archimedes would be turning, to use the Greek again, turning in his grave to hear that pi was under threat. Do you think it's really under threat, or is this just something that, you know, a year from now will be an amusing story?
2: You know, I think that, I'm not sure. It's a way for people to out-geek each other. Because pi is geeky. People advertise how geeky they are by wearing pi shirts and so on. And so tau is twice as geeky as pi. So this is a way for people to take things to the next level. And it has already succeeded in that sense that, I mean, I'll go to programming conferences and people will find out, like, oh my God, you're the guy who wrote the Tau Manifesto? So it's kind of fun that I sort of navigate back into my own wake from this project. Whether it will become a real notation or not, I'm not sure. But in any case, the problem is real, and it needs to be solved. The commenter on the social news site Hacker News, I think, put it best. He said, we need to fix this, or everyone at the Galactic Congress is going to laugh at us.
1: Well, now that's an argument I can get down
2: exactly.
1: with. Exactly. Well, Michael Hartle, thank you so much for being with us. And I think that there's some chance that 2,500 years from now, you will be remembered, not for all the stuff you've done in life, but for this. So thank you very much.
2: Thank you.
0: Michael Hartle is a physicist who apparently thinks he's smarter than Archimedes. Go figure. To 20 decimal places.
1: Next, riding on a light beam, grains of sand on a beach, the greenhouse effect, and other poetic metaphors used to explain science. We're thinking outside the container that sports a quadrilateral shape on Big Picture Science.
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5: This is the World Industrial News for Monday, May 11th. Brought to you by Industrial Info Resources of Sugar Land, Texas. Years in the making, Sempra Energy's Energia Costa Azul liquefied natural gas export facility is gearing up to begin production. The plant, located on Baja California's Pacific Coast in Mexico, began receiving feed gas April 20th. Sempra said it expects initial LNG production to begin in June. The plant will export LNG produced from natural gas sourced from the Permian Basin of Texas and New Mexico. North American energy can play a critical role in ensuring the world has adequate supplies, given the conflict raging in the Middle East, the head of Canadian energy company Enbridge said. Greg Ebel, the president and CEO of Enbridge, said Friday that his company can play a pivotal role in ensuring global energy security, given its diverse portfolio, from LNG to crude oil, saying, quote, North America's role in the global energy system has become increasingly critical. Recent geopolitical developments, including the conflict involving Iran, have reinforced the importance of energy security, positioning both Canada and the United States to increasingly supply reliable energy to global markets. End quote. Belgium's government has announced its intent to take over the country's nuclear power fleet from French energy company, Engie, in an effort to secure its future energy supplies. Industrial Info Resources is tracking 5 nuclear power projects in Belgium worth roughly $9.5 billion. Mexico will launch new tenders for power generation and storage as it seeks to increase its share of renewables to 38% by 2030. The government also announced efforts to expedite permit approvals and ease red tape for projects of 20 megawatts or less. For details on these and other breaking news, read the full stories at industrialinfo.com. I'm Christine Ramos, reporting for Industrial Info News.

A glimpse into the zoo after hours. 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

0: Ada was one of the most popular performers of her era, particularly for her duets with Billy Murray and Len Spencer.
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3: This is the History in 5 Minutes podcast, the number one podcast for learning about anything in history in no time at all. I'm your host, Michael Rank. Today's topic is the 1066 Norman invasion. Why England took 400 years to assimilate its own kings. The idea for today's topic came from a listener named Ryan. And as you know, I'm always up to any topics that you suggest to me, because it's hard to come up with ideas, but I also want a podcast about what you're interested in. The Norman invasion of England is a vast issue that could be covered any number of ways. We could look at the military invasion itself, what effect it had on the English aristocracy, and how it affected international politics. But I'm just going to look at one slice of this issue today and look at the issue of, because of the invasion, the kings of England for centuries actually spoke French. Which is a bit ironic because at a lot of time in England's history, during times such as the Napoleonic Wars, citizens of England feared that it could be taken over by a foreign power and its children would grow up speaking French and singing the French national anthem. Well, in a way, they don't have to worry about that because that already happened 800 years before that. We've already covered the early generations of the Norman conquest in previous podcast episodes, because many of the most important figures in the early Crusades were a part of this. Eleanor of Aquitaine was the granddaughter-in-law of William the Conqueror, and Richard, in turn, was the daughter of Eleanor. We mentioned in biographical information about these figures that even though they were the kings or queens of England, they either didn't speak English at all or did so poorly. Well, if so, how could they rule their kingdom? It's hard to imagine the President of the United States not being able to speak English and only speaking German or Turkish. Well, let's look at this issue historically. The Norman conquest of England was the 11th century invasion and occupation of England by an army of Normans led by Duke William II of Normandy, later known as William the Conqueror. He was technically a vassal of the King of France, but held significant land holdings on the continent. This was the major source of their wealth. For this reason, England and France were quite messily unified with one another until the English kings completely lost all of their land holdings in France in the mid-1400s following the conclusion of the Hundred Years' War. The Normans didn't speak French proper, since they were historically from Scandinavia, but it was of the same Germanic family as English. Their culture was also similar to the English, so when they conquered England, it was easy to assimilate. However, the conquerors had deep ties to France and spoke the language in its proper form. This in turn had massive effects on the English language, and it's the reason that if you try to pick up something like Beowulf, which is written in Old English, it's mostly incomprehensible and seems far closer to German than it does to modern-day English, which has a huge infusion of thousands of words of Latin origin, thanks to the Normans. For the sake of brevity, we'll skip over the military details of the Norman conquest of England. But suffice it to say, when they did take control, they forever changed its aristocratic life, language, and customs. For hundreds of years after the conquest, English kings and aristocrats did not speak English as a first language. This slowly started to change in the centuries to come, but it was a gradual process. English kings had to shuttle constantly between the island and France, because that's where their landholdings were. As we talked about in our podcast episode on Richard the Lionheart, he was far more concerned with his domains in France, and this is actually why he left in the middle of the Third Crusade, because some of his underlings were meddling with his property. The first textbook for teaching French to upper-class English children dates to 1250. So at this point in history, we can see that amongst the aristocracy of the Anglo-Normans, including the royal children, they were bilingual, but English was slowly becoming a more primary language. From the 1360s onwards, we see a flowering of poetry in the royal court. A lot of famous authors that you may have come across in your AP English classes, like Chaucer, were some of the most prominent poets associated with the court, who consciously chose to write in English rather than French. This trend to use English accelerated. In 1362, the chancellor opened Parliament in English for the first time. There was also a decree that the court proceedings now be in English. And by 1404, it was decreed that all negotiations with the French be in Latin rather than French. Finally, by the first half of the 15th century, private letters by the aristocracy switched from being written in French to English. So who was the first king who spoke English? Well, we don't exactly know, but one candidate is King Stephen, who ruled in the early 1100s. The reason is that he married an English wife and probably spent most of his time in England. Although there's a rich history of royals not speaking the same language to one another, since their marriages were almost always made out of political calculus rather than any romantic feelings. The best candidate, though, whom we know spoke English, is Edward I, who ruled in the late 13th century. You might know him better as Edward Longshanks, who was the villain in the movie Braveheart, which takes some embellishments with history. Edward grew up in a period in which English was becoming dominant amongst the nobility, and he had a strident nationalist policy in his reign. This is one of the main reasons that English became predominant, not just because of an organic growth of English throughout the aristocracy, but because of political feelings and increasing enmity with France, particularly in the Hundred Years' War, which went from 1337 to 1453, when English and French identity became more articulated. Before that, they were pretty closely intertwined after the Norman invasion. But what's ironic is, even during the Hundred Years' War, which involved Joan of Arc at the end, we see two sides whose nobles could easily speak to one another. In a way, it was a bit like England and America fighting in the Revolutionary War. Two sides from one common root who had been separate for a few hundred years, yet still had many components in their customs and language that were identifiable to each other. So for 300 years after the Norman conquest, French was the language of the royal court, the legal system, and the church in England. The use of French was reinforced by the fact that many of the new aristocracy and religious houses had extensive holdings in France. This changed slightly in 1204 when King John lost Normandy, but it didn't really end until after the English were finally expelled from France at the end of the Hundred Years' War in 1453. So as we can see here, when we think about national identities like French or English today, they weren't nearly as distinct in the past and a lot more mingled. Before we wrap up today, I have two announcements. One is that my ebook, History's Greatest Generals, 10 Commanders Who Conquered Empires, Revolutionized Warfare, and Changed History Forever, is now in audiobook format. You can get that on Amazon or Audible.com. It's narrated by professional voice actor Kevin Pierce. He did a great job, so you'll get all the professional enunciations in the book and won't have to listen to me for 4 or 5 hours. The second announcement is that History in 5 Minutes has launched a Facebook page. 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
4: Here's a program from our archives. This month is lambing season for Shetland sheep. They've lived for centuries in the wild on the Shetland Islands, midway between England and Norway. But now they're being raised here in the United States. I'm Jim Metzner, and this is the Pulse of the Planet.
5: Right now we've got 23 lambs that have been born. We're expecting about 20 more.
4: John McMahon is the animal curator at Cabbage Hill Farm in Mount Kisco, New York, where Shetland sheep and other rare breeds of animals are being raised.
5: The Shetland sheep come from the Shetland Islands. On the island, they're a native landrace. The landrace is a group of animals that was at one point or another left on the island and more or less forgotten about for thousands of years. The only selection that went into what creates these sheep and their characteristics is natural selection. Those who were able to survive and thrive on the island. We're the only ones who are still around today. They lived without sources of food, without human care, in harsh, terrible conditions. They were able to survive eating very little, with no supplemental food over the winter. So our sheep now are able to survive without much grain. They produce very well. They live on pasture during the summer and hay during the winter. We do not provide them with a barn any other time of year other than lambing.
4: Currently, there are about 2,500 Shetland sheep being raised in the United States. They're hardy, their wool is of high quality, and their meat is considered a delicacy. You've been listening to a program from our archives. Hey, check out our website, pulseplanet.com, for news of my latest project. It's a novel. I'm Jim Metzner, and this is The Pulse of the Planet.
6: This is the Engines of Our Ingenuity, made possible by the friends of KUHF Houston.
7: Today, Joan of Arc's Sniper. The University of Houston's College of Engineering presents this series about the machines that make our civilization run and the people whose ingenuity created them. An article in my new Mechanical Engineering magazine about the history of gun barrels begins with the story of Jehan de Montesquieu at the Siege of Orléans. Before we meet Jehan, some background. The Siege of Orléans was where French forces led by Joan of Arc defeated the English in 1429. 2 years later, after she was captured by the English, she was burned at the stake. 25 years after her death, the Pope, having called for a rehabilitation trial, declared Joan to be innocent and a martyr. During Joan's posthumous trial, testimony was given by a government official, Jean Delon, who'd once served as her squire. He mentioned that he'd assigned Jehan as a sniper to take out an important English officer during the siege. And here the fun begins. Delon and other witnesses tell how Jehan taunted the English with his gun, how he killed 5 men with 2 shots, how he picked people off from outside arrow range, how he devastated the English with his marksmanship. We need only glance at the history of firearms to wonder how that could be. The first battle in which the use of firearms is normally reported is the Battle of Crécy. It took place 17 years after the Siege of Orléans. By then, a gun was still just a metal tube, typically brass, maybe iron, with a hook in front. It rested on a tall stick set in the ground. The muzzle was placed in a notch, in a parapet, or in a large shield. The hook was set outside to keep the gun from recoiling into the gunner. The gun's bore might have been 1¼ inches, 1½ inches, and the projectile a metal or stone ball. Jehan's gun at Orléans could have been no more sophisticated than that. By the way, matchlock guns didn't appear until 40 years after Orléans. Jehan had to light a fuse at the back of the tube to fire it. He couldn't possibly have sighted down the barrel. The only way he could have hit anything would have been to place his gun, then take practice shots to zero in on his target. So, as we ponder this story, we seem to hang somewhere between Edison and Daedalus. Historians have, with patience, been able to reconstruct very reliably what Edison did and did not accomplish. Not many secrets there. But did ancient Daedalus actually build some sort of flying contraption that propelled him into the corridors of myth? That we'll probably never know. So, Jehan's gun comes to rest in history's cracks. Much of the story could be true. An excellent internet account points out that Jehan existed in isolation. Joan's army was not equipped with an artillery unit. He's presented as a lone ranger, an isolated, clever athlete who took a new technology to its limits in ways that others could not. But while Joan of Arc was rehabilitated by the Pope, historians wield less power. Jehan de Montesquieu must continue to tease us with his marginal plausibility. I'm John Leinhardt at the University of Houston, where we're interested in the way inventive minds work.

0: question of the week from the Naked Scientists.
1: Hello, I'm Hannah Critchlow. This week, we sink our teeth into this burning question that Tracy wrote in with.
2: Would cremated ashes, human or animal, have any effect on the growth of a plant? We are thinking of starting a business where we put cremated ashes in a pot with a plant and would like to know how this would affect the growth of the plant.
1: So it turns out that burning a body results in ashes that are rich in phosphates, calcium, potassium and sodium. Could these benefit a plant? I went to visit Sally Pettit, head gardener at the beautiful Cambridge University Botanic Gardens, asking her this question surrounded by lush green plants and fountains.
3: It's a really interesting concept, the idea of adding human ashes to plants to improve growth. All plants ultimately require a balance of what we call macronutrients, which are things like nitrogen and potassium, and also micronutrients, which tend to be trace elements such as zinc and carbon and manganese. And these are all existing plants in a very, very finely tuned balance. An excess of any one of these individually can result and have an impact on plant growth. So, for example, calcium will rapidly reduce the supply of nitrogen within a plant, and nitrogen is one of the crucial macro elements which affects protein and growth of a plant. And a reduction in nitrogen will actually ultimately affect flowering and fruiting and result potentially in a poor yield of plants or fruit. An excess of calcium will also result in a reduction of the water control and photosynthesis within a plant. And this can be apparent in things like browning, scorching and spotting of leaves. Again, with an excess of phosphorus, the fruits will mature early and you'll actually potentially have a poor yield of crops because the plant hasn't actually established properly to support a very high yield of fruits and flowers. And similarly, an increase in salts or sodiums can increase particularly osmotic pressure or the water pressure within a plant, which enables the plant to photosynthesize, and this can affect hydration levels within a plant and actually ultimately result in dehydration. Ultimately, while gardeners particularly are keen to influence the presence of macro and micronutrients within a plant, it's also crucial to make sure that you do maintain a healthy balance of all those nutrients to ensure that the plant's functioning properly. So potentially the addition of bone ash or human ash to a plant may in fact be a detrimental effect rather than a positive one.
1: Thanks, Sally. So adding cremated ashes to soil may upset the delicate balance of nutrients that help to maintain a healthy plant. And it turns out that the nutritional content of ashes can vary between individuals, depending on their diet, where they lived, and age. Plus, if mercury or gold fillings feature, traces of these in the ash could be toxic to the plant. One listener, Bernie, got in touch with her rosebush story, though. It turns out the chemical composition of her dog's Raz's ashes seems to have had the correct nutritional balance to support plant growth.
4: I planted a rosebush on top of the ashes of my old dog, Raz. Every year it blossoms more profusely and beautifully than the last. 10 years later, it is a wonderful reminder of her lovely, lovely self.
1: Thanks, Bernie and Sally. Next, we flex our brain power over this.
5: Hi, I'm Staffan Lincoln from Sweden. When we exercise our legs, we feel tired and the muscles burn from lactic acid. Is it the same with brain exercise? If brain fatigue is due to low blood sugar, is there a case to be made for homework candy?
1: So, is there an optimal rate for chomping down sweets whilst learning French? What do you think? You can post on our Naked Scientists Facebook page. You can tweet at Naked Scientists. You can email studio@thenakedscientists.com. Or you can join in the debate on our forum, which is at nakedscientists.com/forum.
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5: I'm Dustin Royam.
6: And I'm Rhett Elaine.
5: This week we've been talking about car safety on STEM Science Radio, and there's one thing that I think you hinted at the last episode, an update or a feature that would make cars much safer. And I think I know what it is.
6: Okay, what is it?
5: I think the human being is the cause. I got
6: that's
5: it,
6: right.
5: Didn't I? Yes.
6: You know me too well.
5: Yeah. Well, that's what I was thinking.
6: That's the most dangerous part of a car is the human.
5: Yes,
6: and
5: exactly.
6: And humans make dumb mistakes. So let's get rid of the human.
5: Yep.
6: And let's do robot cars.
5: And they're still in the car. They're not like...
6: No, let's just get rid of them.
5: Here at KSLU, we do not believe in getting rid of humans. but yeah, the human error. So I'm imagining something like what Google or, you know, some of the other car companies are doing with an automated driver thing.
6: Yeah.
5: I've been hearing about that for like 10 years.
6: Well, and we have this, I like these five levels of automation for a car, you know, where level zero is just nothing, no automation at all.
5: Mm-hmm.
6: Then if you get to like level two, then, I'm sorry, level one is no automation. Level two is driver assist. So we have lots of cars with driver assist. Cruise control is a type of assistance, right?
5: Right. Directional headlights is a type of driver assist.
6: They have these cruise controls with the radar in the front of the car that match the speed of the car in front of you.
5: Mm-hmm.
6: Those have been around for a long time.
5: Right.
6: And then you have things later, conditional automation, like... I guess cruise control might be considered one of those two. High level of automation would be level four. This is kind of where Tesla is. It's they call it a autopilot, right?
5: Right.
6: It's not fully – you have to keep your hands on the wheel. You still have to pay attention to things and take over when the car can't make a decision.
5: Yeah.
6: And then the last would be full automation where you don't even have to sit in the front seat. You do whatever you want. You play on your phone. And lives will be saved.
5: Yep. And I've always loved the idea of number five because I always imagine a system where it wouldn't just be one car trying to make decisions on its own. It'd be a bunch of cars kind of communicating with each other kind of in a short wave kind of way.
6: Yeah. And if that happened, that changes traffic too.
5: Oh, yeah.
6: Because now once all the cars communicate with each other, you don't need a stoplight. They can all just agree in a super short amount of time how to pass through these intersections without lights. They just don't hit each other.
5: Yeah.
6: But the full automation thing, it's gonna happen. And of course, accidents happen even with full automation.
5: Mm-hmm.
6: But still, it can't compare to the vast number of accidents that we have and the injuries and the loss of life with real human drivers, because that's just
5: it'll be
6: crazy.
5: when I'm an old man and you're a really old man.
6: Oh, thanks.
5: It's just there's age discrepancy.
6: Yeah.
5: But I think that's when it will I remember when you had to learn to drive.
6: And in fact, once you have full automated cars, you don't need a car, right? You don't have to have your own personal car. You just say, come get me, and the car will come get you. And that would be great.
5: Oh, I'm sure there'll be people that's like, this is my car.
6: Right, there'll still be people that. But that's what you need to know about auto safety on STEM Science Radio.

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1: This is DW News, and these are our top stories. EU Foreign Policy Chief Kaja Kallas has rejected a Russian plan for former German Chancellor Gerhard Schröder to represent the bloc in future security talks with Moscow. Schröder has previously lobbied for Russian state companies and was suggested by Russian President Vladimir Putin. But Kallas said he'd effectively be sitting on both sides of the table. A flight with 17 US citizens evacuated from the cruise ship hit by a deadly hantavirus outbreak has landed in the United States. US health authorities released a statement saying one of the evacuees has tested mildly positive, while another shows mild symptoms. In the Spanish Canary Islands, the operation to repatriate passengers from the ship continued on Monday. U.S. President Donald Trump has called Iran's response to the U.S. ceasefire proposal totally unacceptable. Tehran sent its response via Pakistani mediators, dismissing the U.S. plan as a demand for surrender. Iranian state media says Iran seeks war compensation, an end to sanctions, and sovereignty over the Strait of Hormuz. The U.S. proposal reportedly aimed to end the conflict, reopen shipping lanes, and curb Iran's nuclear program.
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4: Today I'd like to describe a very common fish that's not commonly known, the three-spined stickleback. It's not a sport fish because it's small. It's not a bait fish because it has stickles and a lot of fish don't like to eat it. And yet it's a very fancy little fish. During the mating season, the males develop amazing colors. They turn emerald green on their backs, a turquoise big eye, and a red throat patch. In spawning behavior, the males do most of the work. They construct the nest. They do a dance to entice females to come into this nest and lay a few eggs, which are then fertilized. Over the course of spawning, there may be several females that are attracted by the dance. When there are a sufficient number of eggs in there, the male stays around the nest, fans them with his fins to keep a water current going over them. If there seems to be any issue with that, you will actually bite little bits out of the nest to provide a better flow of current across the eggs. When the little ones, the fry, hatch out, the male defends them for a time. They live by feeding on aquatic insects or terrestrial insects that fall into the stream. They can be in full-strength saltwater. Just really neat little fish. This is Terry Roloffs for Sound Ecology.
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5: From room to room with dustpan and broom. That's the route of the indoor traveler, upstairs and down, day in, day out. It's often a lonesome road she has to travel, but it needn't be. Not if she has a portable radio. That way she can take a lively companion wherever she goes. With a portable radio, she has delightful company, wonderful entertainment wherever and whenever she wishes. Even the smallest sets are powerful and have excellent tonal qualities. They're light and easy to carry, these modern transistor radios. But they carry a world of pleasure. Music, commentary, and a thorough coverage of the news. So why not take advantage of the happiest development of our electronic age? Whether you're traveling indoors or out, take a lively companion wherever you are.

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1: A flashbulb lights the moment, but the sun shows us the way. The Monday Morning Memo for December 27th, 2010.
2: Success is a snowflake,
1: she said. I was talking to the princess of my world, doing my best to ignore the day that waited impatiently outside our door. I had shown her the photo of Jane Dedecker's Old Man and the Sea and told her the backstory of Teddy Roosevelt's famous statement,
3: "It is not the critic who counts, not the man who points out how the strong man stumbles or where the doer of deeds could have done them better. The credit belongs to the man who is actually in the arena, whose face is marred by dust and sweat and blood, who strives valiantly, who errs, who comes up short again and again, because there is no effort without error and shortcoming. But who does actually strive to do the deeds, who knows great enthusiasms, the great devotions, who spends himself in a worthy cause, who at the best knows in the end the triumph of high achievement, and who at the worst, if he fails, at least fails while daring greatly, so that his place shall never be with those cold and timid souls who neither know victory nor defeat."
1: In Hemingway's Nobel Prize-winning story, the old man, Santiago, tries valiantly, suffers mightily, makes all the right decisions, and catches the magnificent fish, only to see it eaten by sharks before he can get it home. Did he succeed or fail? Santiago saw the snowflake. Hemingway saw the snowflake. Roosevelt saw the snowflake. Success is that snowflake. Beautiful, perfect, and gone too soon, leaving only spots that dance before your eyes from the bright flashbulb of life's photographer.
4: Is it over? Did I win?
5: Yes, now go home. Tomorrow is another day, my friend, and you are not yet dead.
1: We live in a culture that pretends the snowflake will last forever.
6: The most popular books are manuals. How to Become a Millionaire in 10 Easy Lessons, How to Lose 15 Pounds a Week, How to Recover from Your Divorce, and so on. People always go around looking for shortcuts and ways to escape anything they consider unpleasant. Ugliness, old age, weight, illness, poverty, and failure in any of its aspects. Isabel Allende from My Invented Country.
1: Failure is not a flashbulb, but the sun, lighting the way, revealing our mistakes, a loving teacher that causes the snowflake to sparkle beautifully as it falls. Have you been afraid of failure? Don't be! Tom Peters, that dean of worldwide business consultants, says,
7: "Reward excellent failures, punish mediocre successes."
1: Think of risky undertakings as experiments. Regardless of whether your experiment succeeds or fails, you're going to learn something useful. And as life's photographer told you,
5: tomorrow is another day, my friend, and you are not yet dead.
1: Roy H. Williams. P.S. Are you ready to make some changes in your business? 2011 can be a very good year for you if you're willing to lift your eyes from your dusty circumstances and see the opportunities that peek out at you from the near horizon. Come to Austin on Wednesday, February 16th, and I'll tell you more. Now, if you want to know more right now, just go to the Monday Morning Memo archives at mondaymorningmemo.com. Click to the memo for December 27th, 2010, and in the PS at the bottom of the memo, click the hyperlink that says, "I'll tell you more."
8: That's sugar, bro.
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0: Today is May 11th on Tidbits in Time, a whirlwind tour day. Stay with me to hear about the home of the Twin Cities and 10,000 lakes. You'll hear coverage of two rare and violent tornadic events. We'll unmask the real Mr. Tambourine Man and take you behind the scenes for a peek into a money-making machine. All that plus a famous coffee brand lands an especially memorable trademark. Tidbits in Time is next, so stick around. It was on May 11th, 1858, that Minnesota was admitted to the Union as a state. The land of 10,000 lakes was America's 32nd state and has other nicknames such as the Gopher State, Agate State, North Star State, and the State of Hockey. Without Minnesota, we wouldn't have the stapler, water skis, twister, rollerblades, scotch tape, Rocky and Bullwinkle, Prince, Judy Garland, Bisquick, Bob Dylan, a prairie home companion, or canned spam. May 11th, 1959, an F5 tornado hit Waco, Texas, killing 144 people. And today in 1970, another F5 hit Lubbock, Texas, killing 26 people. F5 is the strongest level on the Fujita scale and the rarest, representing less than 0.1% of all tornadoes. It's strong enough to throw car-sized objects over 100 yards and suction cement and asphalt off of roads. Tornado Alley peaks in May, so be careful out there. May 11th, 1938, Bruce Langhorne was born in Tallahassee, Florida. A backup studio and touring musician, he worked with most of the stars of the 60s and about 40 years thereafter. One of his favorite instruments was a Turkish frame drum. Looks like a large tambourine. This made him the inspiration for and the title character of Bob Dylan's song, Mr. Tambourine Man. In 1992, Bruce launched Brother Brew Brew's African Hot Sauce, containing all natural ingredients and very hot. May 11th, 1998, the Mint at Pessac, France began stamping out euro coins, preparing for the launch of the electronic form of the currency on January 1st, 1999, and as physical coins and banknotes on January 1st, 2002. The euro is the sole currency of the 19 EU member states that constitute the eurozone, which has a population of about 343 million people, not including Great Britain, Sweden, Denmark, Norway, or Switzerland. May 11th, 1926, Maxwell House Coffee was granted a trademark for the phrase, good to the last drop. The coffee company began using this slogan and attributed it to a quote by President Theodore Roosevelt, but later distanced itself from such claim. They also used to employ a catchy jingle, reminiscent of a percolator. Remember? Hearing that, you could almost smell the coffee. A recent slogan, so lame we hesitate to even mention it, is, it's a new morning, brew some good. For your very own email print version of Tidbits in Time, showing up every day for free in your inbox, just send a request to adrian@tidbitsintime.com. That's adrian@tidbitsintime.com. For Tidbits in Time, this has been Gene Vann.
1: Clarity is the new creativity. The Monday Morning Memo for February 4th, 2008. In the language of academics,
2: the central executive of working memory is the new battleground for marketers. Writers are successfully surprising Broca, thereby gaining the momentary attention of the public. But an absence of salience remains.
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7: 1.
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1: Focus on what the public actually cares about.
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1: Close the loopholes by anticipating the customer's unspoken questions. That's about it. Have a great week. Roy H. Williams. Need some help? If you write radio ads or web copy that sells products and services, I'm delighted beyond words to announce a new class at Wizard Academy. 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Chris has been a stellar associate of mine for the past 12 years. You might remember him from Chapter 66 of The Wizard of Ads. Pointing Chris like a gun. For 3 years, Jeff Sexton was the beloved instructor of How to Write Powerfully and Clearly, Wizard Academy's always sold-out online writing course. Then he was hired away by Jeff and Brian Eisenberg to become a famous persuasion architect at Future Now. Maddock and Sexton are strong together. 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Be number 14, and it's a hotel and a restaurant for you, at your own expense. Ponder long, and you ponder wrong. If you want to call Tamara and ask how many people have already signed up, she's at 512-295-5700. Good luck. Also, if you're a business owner, come to Ocean's 11, Build Your Business, March 18th through 20. 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
8: Welcome to Possibly, where we take on huge problems like the future of our planet and break them down into small questions with unexpected answers. I'm Megan Hall. Imagine if you didn't have a recycling bin anymore. You just put everything in the trash, but somehow the reusable stuff still got recycled. Some places actually offer this service, but does it really work? Is it too good to be true? To find out, we had Laura Simhauser and Emily Tom from our Possibly team look into this. Welcome, Laura and Emily.
9: Hi, Megan.
10: Hello.
8: So if I'm understanding this correctly, this approach lets you dump all of your waste in one bin. Is this system legit?
9: To answer that question, we spoke with Jay Ebby. He's the founder of Patriot Disposal, a recycling company that uses this approach. And he walked us through the process. He says, first, the trash gets picked up on the curb and put into trucks, just like your normal trash system.
10: Then it gets taken to the facility where it's run through the bag breaker.
8: What's that?
9: It's basically just a bunch of spinning knives that break the bags open.
10: Then it goes through a spinning tube that has small holes.
11: So dirt and granular stuff falls out of it.
9: After that, the waste moves on to a conveyor belt where workers sort through the materials by hand and pull out recyclables. For example, one person looks for cans and there's another station where cardboard gets pulled out and so on. Now, the waste is ready to be put into a truck and driven to a landfill.
8: So, how much of this stuff actually gets recycled?
10: Jay says, all in all,
11: somewhere in the 20 to 30% is what I can get out of the waste stream.
9: If we compare that to normal recycling, in 2018, the U.S. had about a 32% recycling rate.
8: So, it's not necessarily better than putting your stuff in the recycle bin?
10: Well, Jay has a different experience. He used to run the two-truck system.
11: When I switched systems, I got 600% more stuff out of the trash.
9: One of the reasons is that before, only 20% of people were recycling. Now, it's 100% of people.
10: And with the one bin system, Jay can pull items out of the trash that aren't usually recyclable.
8: Like what?
9: Some of the most common things he pulls out are ceiling fans, car engines, garden hoses, even Christmas tree lights.
11: Again, not an item you can put in your recycle bin at home, but I do have a end use for that. I do have a person that wants to take those from me.
10: Whether Jay has someone willing to buy items or someone just willing to take the materials, it all means fewer items are going in the landfill.
8: But what about contamination? Doesn't the trash make recyclables dirty and soggy?
9: Well, Jay admits,
11: It's a big issue.
10: Contamination makes the recycling less valuable. As an example, if you have paper that's stained with oil, it's more expensive to make a high-quality recycled product out of it than if that paper were crisp and clean. But Jay says,
11: so even though I'm losing a little bit more to contamination, I'm gaining a lot more product in my process.
8: I don't know. I think I'd feel pretty weird about giving up my recycling bin. I'd feel like I was doing something wrong.
10: Jay says a lot of people feel this way.
11: They've been taught since they were in grade school that you take this Coke can, if you drink a soda, you put it in a separate bin than the other bin. And it's hard to tell them they don't have to do that.
9: But the truth is, a lot of people, both inside

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4: On today's broadcast, the presidential office condemns last week's attack on the South Korean-operated cargo ship HMM Namu in the Strait of Hormuz. The Kospi surpasses the 7,800 mark for the first time on the back of major tech stocks. And the government plans to give out its second round of payouts to the bottom 70% of income earners next week to help mitigate the impact of rising global oil prices. This is KBS World Radio News. I'm Daniel Chan. Seoul's foreign ministry says two aerial objects struck the HMM Namu last week, causing an explosion and a fire. The ministry disclosed the findings on Sunday after a multi-agency investigation to determine what exactly happened to the South Korean-operated ship in the Strait of Hormuz. Kim Bum-soo reports.
5: South Korean investigators have concluded that an attack on the stern of the HMM Namu caused the explosion on the vessel last week. Foreign Ministry spokesman Park Il briefed reporters on the findings on Sunday, saying two aerial objects were captured by the ship's surveillance camera.
6: Based on a detailed on-site investigation, surveillance camera footage, and interviews with the captain, it was confirmed that at around 3:30 p.m. local time on May 4, two unidentifiable aerial objects struck the outer plating of the port side stern ballast tank of the HMM Namu about a minute apart.
5: The ministry released photos of the 38,000-ton cargo ship with the port side of its stern torn open, revealing the damage 5 meters wide and 7 meters deep.
7: CCTV 영상에서 해당 비행체가 포착되었으나
6: the aerial objects in question were captured on the surveillance camera footage, but there are limitations in confirming the entity that launched it, the exact model, and its physical dimensions. We plan to conduct further analysis of the engine debris recovered from the site.
7: 엔진 잔해 등을 추가 분석할 예정입니다.
5: While Seoul is opting not to draw any conclusions on who was behind the attack, Iranian ambassador to South Korea, Zaid Kuzechi, was seen entering the foreign ministry just before the briefing Sunday. Asked why the ambassador was there, the South Korean spokesperson said the government wanted to share its findings with the envoy. The explosion took place last Monday while the South Korean-operated cargo ship was anchored in waters off the United Arab Emirates in the Strait of Hormuz, carrying 24 crew members. No casualties were reported. Kim Bum-soo, KBS World Radio News.
4: The presidential office has condemned last week's attack on the HMM Namu in the Strait of Hormuz. National Security Advisor Wee Sung-nak unveiled the stance on Monday in a press conference, decrying the strike on the HMM Namu as an act of aggression against a civilian vessel. Saying such unjustified attacks cannot be tolerated, Wee said that further investigation is needed to determine the exact nature of the two objects that struck the ship and who launched them. He said it is unlikely that a mine or torpedo was involved, considering the pattern of the damage. He said South Korea will work with other countries to prevent similar incidents and will also work with the international community to ensure freedom of navigation in the Strait of Hormuz. The Iranian embassy in South Korea says it has no official position regarding Seoul's findings that strikes by two unidentified airborne objects caused an explosion and fire aboard the HMM Namu. Responding to a written KBS inquiry on where it stands on the matter, the embassy said on Monday it currently holds no official stance regarding Seoul's findings or its earlier denial of Iranian involvement. Last Wednesday, the embassy denied a statement that the Iranian government and the military had any involvement in damaging the HMM Namu. Iranian ambassador to South Korea, Zaid Kuzechi, who was summoned by Seoul's foreign ministry on Sunday after the investigation outcome was disclosed, said he had discussed general issues concerning the accident with the South Korean side. The ministry has said it will not prejudge who is to blame for the attacks and that it intends to communicate with Iran and the United States.
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0: The benchmark Korea Composite Stock Price Index surpassed a 7,800 mark for the first time Monday on the back of major tech stocks. The combined market capitalization of listed companies also exceeded 7 quadrillion won. Andrew Jung has more.
1: The KOSPI began the day on a high note and finished it on a higher note. The benchmark gauge pierced the 7,800 mark early in the session, rising by more than 5% at one point and almost reaching the 7,900 mark. As trading heated up, a buy-side sidecar was activated during intraday trading, making Monday the eighth day this year the mechanism has been triggered. The index rose 324 point to 4 points, or 4.32%, to close at 7,822.24. The KOSPI has rallied more than 80% this year, surpassing the 7,000 mark for the first time on Thursday last week. It is now on the cusp of notching 8,000. Also on Monday, the combined market capitalization of listed companies exceeded the 7 quadrillion won mark for the first time. The gains were partly driven by surges in tech stocks in New York, which drove purchases of South Korean memory shares. Individual investors and institutions were net buyers, acquiring 3.5 trillion won worth of shares. Foreign investors were also net buyers, acquiring a similar amount of shares. SK Hynix rose by more than 11%, reaching 1,888,000 won per share, while Samsung Electronics jumped 6.33% to 285,500 won. Andrew Jung, KBS World Radio News.
0: Exports during the first 10 days of May reached a new high despite the war in Iran, thanks to the continued upswing in semiconductor shipments. According to provisional data from the Korea Customs Service released Monday, exports jumped 43.7% from a year earlier to stand at $18.4 billion between May 1st and the 10th. Shipments of semiconductors jumped 149.8% to $8.5 billion, increasing their share of total exports to 46.3%. During the 10-day period, imports grew 14.9% to $16.7 billion. In particular, imports of crude oil, gas, and coal grew 8.9%, largely due to a weak Korean won and surge in global oil prices. The government will begin its second round of payouts to the bottom 70% of income earners next week, with the aim of mitigating harm to the public amid soaring global oil prices stemming from the crisis in the Middle East. Relevant ministries announced the details Monday, saying the payouts will range from 100,000 won, or around $68, to 250,000 won per person, with amounts at the higher end of the range allocated for those residing outside the capital area or in regions with population decline. Approximately 36 million people will be eligible for the payouts based on household national health insurance contributions as of March 2026, after the first round was distributed to single parents, people near the poverty line, and recipients of basic social assistance benefits. Households with family members whose aggregate property tax base surpassed 1.2 billion won in 2025, or whose total financial income exceeded 20 million won in 2024, will be excluded, with the total number of people excluded estimated at 2.5 million. Samsung Electronics and its largest labor union have begun intensive post-mediation procedures to resolve wage and collective agreement disputes. Negotiators representing labor and management at the company gathered Monday morning at the National Labor Relations Commission in Sejong City. Amid stalled negotiations and an impending full-scale strike, the two sides agreed to resume the mediation process, with the commission serving as arbitrator. And that's the news from KBS World Radio's News Center in Seoul. This has been Daniel Chen.
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4: This week, a poisonous compound, which has proven popular amongst writers of murder mysteries. Taking us into this world of cloaks and daggers is Simon Cotton.
5: It isn't strychnine, is it? Says one of the characters in the mysterious affair at Stiles, Agatha Christie's first published novel. But of course it is. And of course, Hercule Poirot duly solves the mystery of the murder of Emily Inglethorpe. Agatha Christie wrote 80 detective novels and became known as the Queen of Crime. She was one of many writers to use the extreme toxicity of this molecule. Poison has often masked its bitter taste with alcoholic drinks, coffee or hot chocolate, and there were several famous 19th century murderers who had recourse to it, notably two doctors, William Palmer of Rugeley and Thomas Neal Cream, the Lambeth poisoner. The symptoms of strychnine poisoning are unmistakable. The patient has violent convulsions and contortions, notably arching of the back, while the jaw muscles can contract, leaving the victim with a fixed grin. Arthur Conan Doyle described the symptoms of strychnine poisoning in his Sherlock Holmes mystery, The Sign of the Four. By the table, in the wooden armchair, the master of the house was seated all in a heap, with his head sunk upon his left shoulder, and that ghastly, inscrutable smile upon his face. He was stiff and cold, and had clearly been dead many hours. It seemed to me that not only his features, but all his limbs were twisted and turned in the most fantastic fashion. No wonder that novelists and scriptwriters need little excuse to bring strychnine into their plots. Alfred Hitchcock has Norman Bates use strychnine to kill his mother and her lover in Psycho. It is so poisonous that strychnine was used for years to get rid of rodents and birds. But in September 2006, the EU banned its use for killing moles, as it causes them unnecessary suffering. Strychnine operates by blocking a glycine receptor that stops motor nerves in the spinal cord from operating normally. It heightens sensitivity to stimuli, resulting in excessive muscular contractions. Death is the result of either suffocation by paralysis of breathing or of exhaustion from continuous convulsions. Strychnine does not cross the blood-brain barrier, so the victim remains conscious. Because the symptoms are enhanced by noise and light, victims must be kept quiet to ease their suffering. Plants are brilliant synthetic organic chemists, and the Strychnos nox vomica tree is one of the most talented, as strychnine has a fiendishly complicated structure containing seven rings fused together. The plant makes it from the amino acid tryptophan. No one is sure why, though this toxic and bitter-tasting molecule could be a deterrent to predators. In Victorian times, doctors would use tiny amounts of strychnine as a stimulant. It even became the first ever performance-enhancing drug in sport. At the 1904 Olympic Games in St. Louis, the first competitor to cross the line in the marathon race was an American named Fred Laws. He was disqualified, as he had completed half the course sitting in the car. Second to finish was an English-born American named Thomas Hicks. He had been struggling halfway around the course, so his trainer gave him a stiff brandy and also an injection of strychnine. This perked Hicks up, but he needed another injection 4 miles from the finishing tape. He survived to win, though the strychnine nearly killed him. He turned his back on athletics and lived to 88. Strychnine was first isolated by ethyl extraction from the beans of Strychnos ignatii in 1818 by Pierre Pelletier and Joseph Caventou, the same French scientists who isolated quinine. Chemists argued over its structure for years, and it was eventually determined by Sir Robert Robinson in 1952, who remarked, "For its molecular size, it's the most complex substance known." Its synthesis has tantalised chemists for many years, presenting the American master of synthesis, Robert Burns Woodward, with one of his greatest challenges, before he reported its total synthesis in 1954. Even today, chemists have competed to find ways of making strychnine in the fewest steps possible, or else by mimicking nature in creating a common core that can be used as a source of several different molecules. Woodward himself recognised the evocative power of this humble alkaloid, remarking in 1955, "Certain is it that it has no competitor as the lethal weapon of choice in the literary sphere. Good old strychnine. Where would crime writers be without it?
4: possibly left stumped and forced to write another genre. That was Birmingham University's Simon Cotton with the dark, toxic chemistry of strychnine. Now, next week, more mystery, but about the workings of our nervous system.
6: The question that began to plague the neuroscientific community was this. Assuming that these gaps, these so-called synapses, did in fact exist, how did nerve impulses get across them? How did they jump from one neuron to the next? In the 19th century, German physiologist Emile Dubois-Raymond had put forward the idea that the transmissions were either electrical or chemical. But for decades, no one could establish which.
4: Well, as this series is about chemical compounds, I'm sure you can figure out which it was. But to find out the actual chemistry of the compound acetylcholine and its important role as a neurotransmitter, join Hayley Birch in next week's Chemistry in Its Element. Until then, thank you for listening. I'm Meera Senthilingam.
3: 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There are more compounds that count on our website at chemistryworld.org/compounds.
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8: This is Scientific American's 60 Second Science. I'm Karen Hopkin. Got a minute? The redder, the better. And I'm not talking about beets, roses, or presidential candidates. I'm talking birds. Well, some birds. In various species, red coloration in a male's feathers or beaks is an indication of fitness. A splash of red can attract a mate or warn off a rival. Now, two teams of researchers have determined the chemistry that allows our flamboyantly feathered friends to cloak themselves in crimson. Bottom line, many birds eat plants that are rich in compounds with a distinctive yellow pigmentation, which some birds can modify chemically to form the red pigment that becomes their calling card. To tease out the details, the scientists compared birds that can make the red compounds with those that can't. The first team studied the red canary, which was created about a century ago by breeders who crossed the more familiar yellow canary with a bird called a red siskin. The researchers combed through the genomes of all three kinds of birds to see whether red canaries got any reddening genes from the siskin side, genes that their yellow brethren lack. Their search pointed them to a member of the cytochrome P450 family. These are enzymes that are often involved in breaking down toxins. The particular enzyme for turning yellow to red was at levels 1,000 times higher in the skin of red canaries compared to their yellow fellows. The second research team arrived at a similar conclusion based on studies of zebra finches. Most zebra finches have a bright orange to red beak, but one kind of mutant zebra finch has a yellow beak. Turns out that these yellow-beaked birds have multiple mutations in and around their P450 genes, which pretty much cut the yellow-to-red enzyme levels in their beaks down to zero. The findings can be read in the journal Current Biology. Interestingly, many birds that are not red still have cytochrome P450 genes to make red pigments in the retina that enhance their color vision. If they could somehow activate this enzyme in other parts of their bodies, they might both see well and look even better. Or maybe just redder. Thanks for listening. For Scientific American's 60 Second Science, I'm Karen Hopkin.
9: Hello, everyone. Thanks for joining us. This is Rick Pettigrew with the latest stories from around the world and the audio news from Archaeologica. 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A copper tool in Israel pushes back the origins of metalworking in the Middle East. A new study considers the complexities in understanding violence and its resolution in the prehistoric American Southwest. Chinese archaeologists propose that Zoroastrianism originated in far western China instead of Persia. An examination of data in northern Africa suggests that cultural variation among early modern humans took place in Africa before they migrated to the rest of the world. Please remember that we couldn't do this show without a little help from our friends, so we're really grateful to our supporting members. 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And if you'd like to become a sponsor, email us at info@archaeologychannel.org. And now here's Laura Pettigrew with the audio news from Archaeologica. We hope you find this to be a valuable part of your day.
10: Welcome to the audio news from Archaeologica. I'm Laura Pettigrew, and these are the headlines in archaeological and historical news from August 17th to August 23rd, 2014. Our first story this week comes to us from the Jordan River Valley in northern Israel, where archaeologists recovered the oldest metal artifact found in the Middle East. The story, as reported in the Jerusalem Post, details the discovery at the site of a Middle Chalcolithic village called Tel Zaf of a copper awl, a pointed metal tool used for making holes in wood and leather. Researchers from the Zinman Institute of Archaeology and the University of Haifa, collaborating with the Hebrew University of Jerusalem and the German Archaeological Institute of Berlin, believe the awl may date to the late 6th to early 5th millennium, or around 5000 BC. This challenges pre-existing beliefs on the advent of metalworking in the Middle East by pushing its introduction back hundreds of years earlier. The village of Tel Zaf flourished around 5200 to 4600 BC as a prosperous commercial hub in the Jordan River Valley. Archaeologists discovered the site during the 1950s, and ongoing excavations there started in the late 1970s. In nearly four decades of archaeological investigations, the site of Tel Zaf has made significant contributions to the archaeology of northern Israel. The settlement succeeded economically thanks to its trading ties and durable infrastructure, such as grain silos for wheat and barley. Dr. Danny Rosenberg with the University of Haifa and Dr. Florian Klimshaw of the Eurasia Department at the German Archaeological Institute in Berlin co-directed the most recent effort at Tel Zaf. In addition to the copper awl, archaeologists also recovered artifacts of obsidian obtained from Anatolia or Armenia, shells from the Nile River and the Mediterranean coast, and figurines. Archaeologists have also uncovered fragments of pottery unique to the region. These artifacts hint at the trading network that sustained Tel Zaf for six centuries. According to the team, the copper awl discovered by Professor Yosef Garfinkel of the Hebrew University was the most exciting find in recent memory. An incredibly small artifact, the cone-shaped awl only measured 4 centimeters long and was found in the tomb of a 40-year-old woman buried within one of the village's silos. Along with the awl, researchers also found a belt strung with over 1,000 ostrich eggshell beads. The grave in the silo was covered over with large stones, and its location hints at not only the importance of the deceased woman to the community, but also the structure itself. The awl likely belonged to the woman while she lived, and mourners included the tool in the grave as a funerary offering. While archaeologists reported on the rest of the grave goods from the burial, other researchers analyzed the awl further. Professor Sariel Shalev directed a specialized chemical analysis of the artifact at the University of Haifa. Shalev's work determined that the artifact's maker likely obtained the copper ore in the Caucasus region, about 1,000 kilometers to the north. Considering the other archaeological evidence of exotic items, the copper awl further demonstrates Tel Zaf's reliance on trade networks for its economic success. According to Rosenberg, the awl stands as an important find because it challenges what researchers previously believed about this little-known period in Israel's archaeological past. Scholars had proposed that metalworking reached this area during the late Chalcolithic period, sometime after 4500 BC. The appearance of this copper awl pushes the emergence of metalworking back several hundred years and changes the way archaeologists perceive the society and its technological abilities. Researchers are still learning about this region's society and how the copper awl fits into this archaeological puzzle. Rosenberg stated that although the copper awl clearly indicates advanced technological development at Tel Zaf, future archaeological investigations will continue to add to an understanding of northern Israel's Chalcolithic period. Our next story brings us to the southwestern United States, where a new study provides evidence of how ancient communities kept the peace and endured hard times. This research effectively challenges a recent spate of media coverage of ancestral Puebloan society that sensationalizes this ancient culture as brutal and exceptionally violent. News of the work comes from the archaeology website Western Digs, where Dr. Timothy Kohler of Washington State University shared some of his team's findings. Dr. Kohler's study compared osteological analyses of human remains with data regarding changes in population size and potential maize productivity in order to build a context to frame the data. The analysis focused on a period from about AD 600 to around 1600, covering about a millennium of ancestral Puebloan history in the central Mesa Verde region of southern Colorado and the northern Rio Grande Valley in north-central New Mexico, two of the region's densest population centers in the Southwest at the time. Researchers examining the human remains searched for evidence of combat, including cranial trauma and injuries to the arms and hands that could indicate defensive wounds. Kohler's research tries to establish a timeline documenting the intensity of violence during this period in order to compare that with what is known about fluctuations in regional populations and maize production. Part of this research stems from a critique of earlier studies, which, according to Kohler, placed the emphasis on studying aspects of conflict, instead of examining why conflict occurred when it did and why it appears to be absent from parts of the archaeological record. Kohler's study demonstrated that the two regions experienced violence in very different ways and at different times. In southwestern Colorado, the ancestral Puebloans experienced two surges in violence, from 1060 to 1100 AD, and again from 1140 to 1180. These increases in violence roughly correlate to interactions with Chaco Canyon, thought by many to be the center of the Puebloan cultural world. Kohler believes that these spikes in rates of violence had less to do with politics, though, than they did with maize production. The first peak in violence occurred during Mesa Verde's initial contact with Chaco, while the second peak overlaps with Chaco's collapse. This collapse of the Chaco system also coincided with a 50-year-long drought that strained the regional community and may have contributed to the system's demise. According to Kohler, these sudden increases in violent conflict may stem from the resistance to Chaco's growing influence. However, violence was more closely related to periods of intermittent highs and lows in maize production, suggesting that unpredictable or highly variable crops may have contributed to spikes in conflict in Mesa Verde. A different story of violence played out during the same period in the nearby northern Rio Grande Valley, where researchers believe the valley's community remained at peace while experiencing many of the same issues leading to the violence at Mesa Verde. This perseverance may be related to strong political, economic, and religious bonds that tied the communities together. In Kohler's view, evidence suggests that interpersonal violence was waning during this period in the northern Rio Grande and remained lower than rates at Mesa Verde. This trend continued even as valley communities adopted refugee families from the conflict in Mesa Verde. Violence increased in the Rio Grande Valley only in the 16th century following contact with the Spanish. Kohler hypothesizes that a number of social adaptations and changes helped the Rio Grande communities avoid the bloodshed that was tearing Mesa Verde apart and capitalized on the region's growing population. The religious and political function of the Pueblo evolved into so-called medicine societies that covered multiple settlements, which effectively created politically united communities. A similar trend occurred in the use of kivas, where settlements shifted to the use of kivas built for much larger groups of people. Also, the Pueblos of the Rio Grande developed a broader trade network and began to specialize in craft production, which in turn fostered intercommunity economic reliance. This specialization trickled down from the Pueblos to individual households, leading to smoother relationships between settlements and households. As the Rio Grande region adapted to rapid changes, Kohler notes that the economy stabilized by the 1300s as farmers developed water management techniques and stemmed the wild variability in maize production. Kohler concluded that the interesting part of the story from these two regions is not the violence itself, but the methods people developed to stem the tide of bloodshed. According to Kohler, if the assumption holds true that many of the refugees from conflict and crop instability in Mesa Verde moved to the Rio Grande Valley, then the new data suggests that different communities in the ancestral Puebloan heartland had distinct reactions and adaptations to deal with violence and focus on peace and resolution. Our next story brings us to northwest China, where archaeologists investigating a group of 2,500-year-old Zoroastrian tombs are stirring up a controversy regarding the religion's origins. The website cctv.com reports that the new excavations in the Xinjiang Uyghur Autonomous Region hint at a Chinese origin for this ancient religion. Archaeologists and historians of Zoroastrianism believe that the religion began during the 6th century BC in northeast Iran or southwest Afghanistan, where the religion's founder, Zoroaster, was born. For centuries, Zoroastrianism stood as the state religion of the Persian Empire, although its origin predated the empire. Zoroastrian iconography focuses on images of fire and the sun, which figure prominently in the new Chinese discoveries. This religion still thrives worldwide. According to a survey conducted by the Zoroastrian Associations of North America in 2004, there are an estimated 124,000 to 190,000 worshippers around the world today. The new discoveries in China come from the Pamir Plateau, part of a mountain range known as the Roof of the World, extending into Pakistan, Afghanistan, Kyrgyzstan, and Tajikistan. Wu Xinhua of the Chinese Academy of Social Sciences Institute of Archaeology directed the excavations. Burials found at the site prominently feature images of the sun and fire, which are hallmark symbols common to Zoroastrianism. Archaeologists also uncovered a wooden brazier, or flame pot, about 30 centimeters in diameter and filled with burned pebbles. The tombs were constructed on a platform ringed by radiating lines of black and white stones, resembling the rays of the sun. In addition to typical Zoroastrian artifacts, researchers also documented an eyebrow lining pencil made of polished stoneware. Radiocarbon dates for the site confirmed the advanced age of the tombs. According to Wu Xinhua, this excavation represents the biggest find of this type in the region. Despite controversy surrounding the site's dates, he believes the evidence will stand and posits that the Pamir Plateau may hold additional Zoroastrian sites, confirming a possible origin for the religion in the mountainous roof of the world. Our last story for this week is brought to us by Phys.com about the results of a broad comparative study of stone tools dating to between 130,000 and 75,000 years ago from sites in Africa and Eurasia. Researchers believe the analysis indicates the prehistoric presence of at least four isolated populations characterized by their own distinct set of cultural traits and markers. The study, conducted by archaeologists at the University of Oxford, King's College London, and the University of Bordeaux, combined stone tool analysis and paleoclimate modeling to frame their data. By recording measurements for stone tools from 17 sites in northern Africa, including the Sahara Desert, researchers identified distinct differences in tool manufacturing, which hinted at an array of different cultural traditions. Climate modeling, which identified ancient rivers and lakes that used to traverse the region, showed that sites with the greatest similarities in stone tool production were once connected by waterways. These waterways likely aided the transfer of cultural information, such as stone tool technology and craftsmanship. According to Professor Nick Drake of King's College London, one of the paper's co-authors, the Sahara during the study period was a much more diverse environment, with savanna, grasslands, and water in the growing desert. Drawing on earlier modeling of ancient rivers and lakes developed by Drake, the new research team applied the climate models to stone tool analysis to build a new context for this research. For the first time, archaeologists can see how these populations moved across the region, developing into distinct cultural identities along the way. One of the team's co-directors, Dr. Eleanor Sherry, a visiting scholar at Oxford, expressed the view that this was the first time archaeologists have been able to match the distribution of early modern humans out of Africa with the spread of distinct cultural traditions. The lack of ancient DNA from this time period means that stone tools are the best hope for researchers investigating cultural diversity. In order to test the veracity of the study, researchers examined other variables, such as raw materials. This ensured that the distinctions identified by the archaeological team were the result of cultural diversity and not some other cause. According to Dr. Sherry, little is known about the structure of early modern populations in Africa. The study period covers a time right around humans' first forays into Eurasia, which may have occurred around 50,000 to 60,000 years ago. Researchers agree that at this time, human populations already had begun to display different cultural traditions and varied genetically over a broad region of Africa. This new study, however, backs other proposals arguing that modern humans may have left Africa earlier than previous models suggest. The new data also bear implications for interactions between early modern humans and Neanderthals, the other contemporary human species. Ongoing research conducted by Oxford University's Paleo Deserts Project applies this new research in a separate study to the Arabian Peninsula, where researchers think early modern humans may have interacted with Neanderthals. Dr. Hugh Grucut, a co-author of the study from Oxford, concludes that this research in the deserts of Arabia may help researchers determine if any of the new populations identified in the African study moved back and forth between the African continent and Eurasia during this period. That wraps up the news for this week. For more stories and daily news updates, visit Archaeologica on the World Wide Web at archaeologica.org, where all the news is history. I'm Laura Pettigrew, and I'll see you next week.
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1: This is UN News Today with me, Daniel Johnson. The headlines. The deadly hantavirus outbreak is not a new COVID emergency, insists the UN Health Agency, WHO. Meanwhile, in Lebanon, desperate families are forced to forage for what little food they can find, humanitarians say. And disaster in Somalia, where the Strait of Hormuz crisis has played its part in pushing people towards famine. It could all be prevented, though, the World Food Programme tells us. The risk of hantavirus spreading to the general population is absolutely low, the UN World Health Organization, WHO, stressed on Friday. This is not COVID, a WHO spokesperson told journalists at a briefing in Geneva, as the agency continues to coordinate the response to the deadly outbreak on a cruise liner moored in Cabo Verde. Three people have died and several others have fallen ill aboard the Dutch-flagged ship, the Hondius, prompting a major international public health response involving countries across Europe, Africa and Latin America. From the UN Health Agency, his spokesperson Christian Lindmeier.
2: Let's not forget, from couples who were close, who are close, from a flight attendant who handled the sick woman who just shortly after died and was feeling extremely unwell, we get negative test results. That should convince nearly everybody now that this is a dangerous virus, but only to the person who is really infected. And it's the risk to the general population remains absolutely low.
1: Eight cases of infection have been reported so far, including five laboratory confirmed infections and three suspected cases linked to the rare Andes strain of hantavirus, according to WHO. Mr. Lindmeier stressed that even people who had been sharing cabins were not infected in some cases, adding that the virus is not spreading anything close to how COVID was spreading. The fragile ceasefire in Lebanon hasn't prevented ongoing killing and displacement, while villages in the south of the country are now completely unrecognizable after Israeli strikes, a team's reported on Friday. According to the Lebanese authorities, more than 2,700 people have been killed since the 2nd of March amid clashes between Hezbollah fighters and the Israeli military. Hezbollah, which is not part of the Lebanese military, began firing rockets into northern Israel after the war against Iran started on the 28th of February. 25 of the more than 380 people killed in Lebanon since the 17th of April ceasefire began were women. This highlights the dangers they face attempting to return home under the perceived safety of the ceasefire, said UN Women's Moez Dereid, Regional Director for Arab States.
3: Continued Israeli airstrikes, evacuation orders, bans to return to certain areas, and movement restrictions mean most displaced people still cannot go back to their homes. One woman described her village as completely unrecognizable because of the destruction it has suffered.
1: Speaking from Beirut via video link, Mr. Dereid urged the international community to stand by these women and girls, men and boys, to bring back the hope. So far, during this latest escalation, the UN has negotiated the movement of 19 convoys to South Lebanon with enough relief supplies for 84,500 people. But fewer than one in two requests to Israel are approved, according to the UN World Food Programme, WFP. To Somalia, which is being pushed ever closer to famine, in part because of the shipping crunch in the Strait of Hormuz caused by war in the Middle East. Today, 6 million people, or almost one in three Somalis, already face acute hunger. Among them, 2 million are one step from famine, said Matthew Hollingworth from the UN World Food Programme, WFP.
4: One of the things that we faced in terms of the impact of the war in Iran and the closure of the Strait of Hormuz, we faced global supply chain issues. But just in Somalia itself, containers of therapeutic food, ready-to-use supplementary food that were due to come into Somalia arrived 40 days late because of the impact on global shipping.
1: Across Somalia, aid teams report that families are unable to cope with repeated extreme weather shocks, conflict and economic pressure. WFP's Mr. Hollingworth said that the warning signs were unmistakable, particularly in Puntland, where water resources have completely dried up. he described a health centre about an hour's drive from Garoua town, where some mothers had walked hundreds of kilometres from communities where livelihoods have been entirely wiped out, only to find that organisations they could once count on for support were no longer able to help them. WFP is only able to reach 1 in 10 of the people in need of food assistance. It could reach more with greater support. We're at a point where a massive emergency response is urgently needed to prevent a worsening situation, Mr. Hollingworth stressed. Daniel Johnson, UN News.
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6: Follow the chocolate brick road? This is Sandra Tsinglow with the lowdown on science. You're stressed. Your heart is a traffic jam. Artery flow is at a crawl. Is there a shortcut out of this gridlock? Or at least a superfood? Cocoa contains heart-healthy molecules called flavanols. Yum! To test flavanols against stress, Rosalind Bainham and team at University of Birmingham recruited 30 volunteers. First, they measured their forearm blood flow and artery width. Next, participants drank either high flavanol or low flavanol cocoa. Then, lightning round. Nonstop mental math for 8 minutes. Phew! Blood flow and arteries are measured again. Results? High flavanol cocoa improved blood flow during stress. Subjects' arteries widened, like adding lanes to a freeway. Now we're off to the races with high flavanol cardiac stabilizing chocolate from the gas station.
7: Coming up, how junkyards could help alleviate renewable energy storage problems. I'm Steve Showalter, and this is Science Elements. With residential solar energy ramping up, consumers are looking for ways to store extra energy without breaking the bank. Now researchers in Tennessee say they may have come up with a unique solution: do-it-yourself scrap metal batteries. Their report appears in ACS Energy Letters, an American Chemical Society publication. One of the most obvious choices these days for backup energy storage is a lithium-ion battery. However, this option requires a complex global supply chain and high-end manufacturing facilities. But making batteries hasn't always been so high-tech. The world's first batteries possibly originated during the first century BC with a terracotta pot, a copper sheet, and an iron rod. Going back to this simple predecessor known as the Baghdad battery, Carey Pint and colleagues decided to pursue a basic device using scrap steel and brass, two of the most abundant kinds of scrap metal waste in the United States. Pint and his team developed a simple process that could be carried out at home to prepare steel and brass scraps of varying sizes and shapes to turn them into effective electrodes for batteries. When the electrodes were combined with aqueous potassium hydroxide as the electrolyte, they yielded a battery with a voltage of up to 1.8 volts and an energy density up to 20 watt-hours per kilogram. This yield approaches that of traditional lead-acid and nickel-iron batteries. Testing showed the steel-brass batteries could charge and discharge more than 5,000 times. The researchers say that because these devices are made of common scrap metal, they would be relatively inexpensive. They also could help shift some of the energy storage burden from a centralized model to a localized one.

0: Well, that's all for now. Join us next time as scientists find a way to rewrite the paper trail. Science Elements is a production of the American Chemical Society, the world's largest scientific society. 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
2: Okay, kids, the car's packed up and the campfire is out. 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
6: Welcome to this month's look at the international medical headlines from Johns Hopkins. I'm Elizabeth Tracy.
7: And I'm Mike Clagg, Dean of the Johns Hopkins Bloomberg School of Public Health.
6: Mike, this month we're going to start with an issue that has arisen domestically with new recommendations from the American Academy of Pediatrics on male circumcision, but it's got huge international implications.
7: Well, I think you're right. And one of the reasons that the recommendations have been revised is because of the evidence that grew out of international studies. Specifically, the large clinical trials that were done to look at circumcision as an intervention to prevent HIV infection. And we know from 3 trials that it has a profound impact on risk of HIV infection, lowering it by half. So if you look at the previous recommendations from 1999 from the American Academy of Pediatrics, they recognized the health benefits of circumcision, but did not deem the procedure to be a medical necessity. Put the decision in the hands of the parents. Because of all the social, cultural, health beliefs that surround the issue, but because there's new evidence, they've updated the guidelines. What they recommend now is that the health benefits of newborn male circumcision outweigh the risks, and the benefits are such that they recommend now that within the family's decisions that might relate to culture and religion, that the benefits outweigh the risk.
6: They do offer some caveats, of course, about pain relief and also about training of people who actually perform this procedure.
7: Right. So I found these recommendations very thoughtful. They call it a technical document. They're very thoughtful. They talk about a whole variety of issues. What they say is there should be access to circumcision.
6: One of the issues I think was rather interesting was that the rates of circumcision among male infants in the United States have actually been falling. So I guess this is also an attempt to help reverse that trend.
7: What the American Academy of Pediatrics recommends now is that because the health benefits outweigh the risks, access to high-quality circumcision should be available to all families. Parents still need to make the decisions based on their social, cultural, religious beliefs, but the data show that there are health benefits and that they more than outweigh any concern about the procedure.
6: And what an interesting trend, or an interesting exception to most trends, which is that the evidence emerged internationally and then penetrated domestically.
7: That's true. What the impetus was that there were observational studies where they looked at men who were circumcised and men who were not circumcised and observed that there was a lower risk of HIV infection among the men who were circumcised. Now, whether this was due to differences in behavior and practices was unclear. So randomized controlled trials were done, and they were very consistent, showing about a 50% reduction. So yes, this is a case where international studies in high-risk endemic areas have now come back and informed policy in this country.
6: Excellent. Since we're talking about policy, then, let's segue to Annals of Internal Medicine, guidelines regarding screening for
7: chronic kidney disease.
6: Correct.
7: So it's very interesting. I was happy to see this. This is a guideline that was put out by the U.S. Preventive Health Services Task Force, which makes recommendations about effectiveness of specific clinical preventive services. So what they looked at is whether there should be screening for chronic kidney disease in asymptomatic persons. Their recommendation is that the evidence is insufficient. The benefit and risk is just undefined. So basically no recommendation. Now, there's some caveats here. If you look at the current guidelines for people with diabetes, people with high blood pressure. There are recommendations there to screen for chronic kidney disease using serum creatinine and urinary albumin. There are lots of other risk factors. We know that family members of persons with kidney disease appear to be at higher risk for kidney disease. I think that the statement in here about what's not known is really telling. They make statements that the sensitivity and specificity of screening tests haven't been defined. I see this recommendation as creating a research agenda for people who care about the detection of kidney disease and the prevention of kidney disease.
6: I would have to say that I absolutely agree with that idea that almost always when the USPSTF says there's insufficient evidence, it's a call to, hey, maybe we better start looking for sufficient evidence.
7: Yes, and some of this is methodological work, looking at the accuracy and repeatability of diagnostic tests and how we standardize those.
6: Okay. Since we're talking about recommendations then, let's turn to the Centers for Disease Control and Prevention, who have just come out saying, look, here in the U.S., all people born between 1945 and 1965 ought to have a one-time screen for hepatitis C infection.
7: It's really interesting to juxtapose these two recommendations because one is saying do nothing, there's no evidence, and the other is saying there's a strong recommendation with moderate evidence. What drove this is the availability of new drugs to treat hepatitis C where we can treat people for shorter periods of time. The huge issue with hepatitis C treatment, of course, has been side effects, but the CDC used national data from NHANES and pointed out that those people who were born in this period of 1945 to 1965 have a much higher prevalence of HCV, a hepatitis C infection, than the general population, although it's still low. But the concern is that without care or treatment, we're going to have almost 2 million people who have HCV infection develop cirrhosis, and more than 400,000 are going to develop hepatocellular carcinoma, which we don't have good treatments for. This is a very simple recommendation. It says everybody born 1945 to 1965 should have a one-time screen for hepatitis C.
6: If we find out that somebody is positive, what do we do about this?
7: That's a key question, right? So when we go back to kidney disease, it makes sense to screen for kidney disease. Why wouldn't you want to screen for kidney disease? Well, so first, there's harm of any screening. Like if you have false positives and you tell people they have disease and they really don't, that's one thing you have to take into account. The other is, if you find something, can you treat it? And we know from clinical trials that that is the case with hepatitis C. Interferon and now direct-acting antivirals that we can use to treat hepatitis C infection. The other reason to have a recommendation to screen everybody is that hepatitis C infection is indolent and doesn't have symptoms until pretty late in the course. For example, if you look at elevated transaminases, liver enzymes, 50% of chronic cases would remain unidentified if you used only liver function tests to screen. 20 to 30% of people with normal alanine aminotransferase levels will develop serious liver disease. So you can't rely on clinical symptoms or liver function tests in this case. That's another reason why the recommending screen for the virus.
6: Would you say that these kinds of recommendations, again, domestically, would be of any utility internationally where hep C is much more common?
7: The worldwide burden of hepatitis C is substantial. We're going to need a vaccine. Possible vaccines have been developed. They're in testing. And that's what we're going to need to attack this problem worldwide. These are expensive drugs. They require medical monitoring. And that's not available in all settings. In some countries, done a great job with hepatitis B by early detection and vaccination. And that's where we need to get with hepatitis C.
6: Okay. So finally this month, let's turn to The Lancet, a rather distressing report and update on something we've talked about before, and that's multi-drug resistant tuberculosis.
7: Yeah, this is really a landmark study. It was a multinational study that looked at the epidemiology of multiply drug-resistant TB and now has moved to looking at XDR, extensively drug-resistant TB. Just to recall, MDR is defined as tuberculosis infection caused by MTB that's resistant to at least isoniazid and rifampicin. XDR, on the other hand, is an entity that is almost not treatable. It's defined as disease caused by MTB that's resistant to at least isoniazid, rifampicin, and one or more drugs within each of the two most important groups of second-line drugs. It is a daunting challenge, XDR.
6: What is new in this particular study?
7: What's new in this study is better prevalence estimates. So what they did is they worked in 8 countries. They identified people with MDR locally, then sent specimens to the CDC lab. And one of the problems in estimating the prevalence of this disease is it's not easy to quantitate. You have to do cultures and to do the drug resistance. What they found is that among the more than 1,200 patients who had MDR, over 40% showed resistance to at least one second line, and 20% to at least one second line injectable, and 13% to at least one fluoroquinolone. Of this total 1,200 with MDR, 6.7% had XDR-TB. They looked at risk factors, and what they found is the most potent risk factors, previous treatment with second line drugs. They looked at various kinds of various categories of second line drugs, but this was consistently a huge risk factor. And it goes back to what we talked to before, the need for infrastructure and treatment programs and directly observed therapy to prevent both MDR and XDR. TB is very good at developing resistance.
6: Okay. On that note, then, that's a look at this month's international medical headlines.

0: incredibly memorable trademark. Tidbits in Time is next, so stick around. It was on May 11th, 1858 that Minnesota was admitted to the Union as a state. The land of 10,000 lakes was America's 32nd state and has other nicknames such as the Gopher State, Agate State, North Star State, and the State of Hockey. Without Minnesota, we wouldn't have the stapler, water skis, twister, rollerblades, Scotch tape, Rocky and Bullwinkle, Prince, Judy Garland, Bisquick, Bob Dylan, a prairie home companion, or canned spam. May 11, 1959, an F5 tornado hit Waco, Texas, killing 144 people. And today, in 1970, another F5 hit Lubbock, Texas, killing 26 people. F5 is the strongest level on the Fujita scale and the rarest, representing less than 0.1% of all tornadoes. It's strong enough to throw car-sized objects over 100 yards and suction cement and asphalt off of roads. Tornado Alley peaks in May, so be careful out there. May 11, 1938, Bruce Langhorne was born in Tallahassee, Florida. A backup studio and touring musician, he worked with most of the stars of the 60s and about 40 years thereafter. One of his favorite instruments was a Turkish frame drum. Looks like a large tambourine. This made him the inspiration for and the title character of Bob Dylan's song, Mr. Tambourine Man. In 1992, Bruce launched Brother Brew Brew's African Hot Sauce, containing all natural ingredients and very hot. May 11, 1998, the Mint at Pessac, France began stamping out euro coins, preparing for the launch of the electronic form of the currency on January 1, 1999, and as physical coins and banknotes on January 1, 2002. The euro is the sole currency of the 19 EU member states that constitute the eurozone, which has a population of about 343 million people, not including Great Britain, Sweden, Denmark, Norway, or Switzerland. May 11, 1926, Maxwell House Coffee was granted a trademark for the phrase, "good to the last drop." The coffee company began using this slogan and attributed it to a quote by President Theodore Roosevelt, but later distanced itself from such claim. They also used to employ a catchy jingle, reminiscent of a percolator. Remember? Hearing that, you could almost smell the coffee. A recent slogan, so lame we hesitate to even mention it, is, "It's a new morning, brew some good." For your very own email print version of Tidbits in Time, showing up every day for free in your inbox, just send a request to adrian@tidbitsintime.com. That's A-D-R-I-A-N at tidbitsintime.com. For Tidbits in Time, this has been Gene Vann.
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2: Hello, I'm Dr. Steve Showalter, your host for Science Elements, a digest of cutting-edge research from the American Chemical Society, the world's largest scientific society. If some forecasts are correct, meeting our future energy needs could be more precarious than Nick Walenda's tightrope walk across a gorge near the Grand Canyon last month. In this episode, we take a look at some of the sobering news about this great global challenge and what scientists are doing to help us keep our balance on the power grid high wire. So in the next few minutes, you'll hear about why much of the world's newly discovered fossil fuel reserves may be unburnable, why there may be far less acreage available for biofuel crops than previously believed, and finally, how a small increase in energy conservation could have a big impact. According to a new analysis, up to 80% of the coal, oil, and gas reserves discovered by publicly listed companies could be unburnable if the world is to have a chance of avoiding dangerous climate change. The report by Carbon Tracker Initiative and the London School of Economics and Political Science notes that these figures correspond to what it would take to prevent Earth from warming more than 2 degrees Celsius over its pre-industrial average temperature. United Nations climate scientists think that warming above this threshold could be catastrophic for the planet. A story about the report appears in the July 8th issue of Chemical and Engineering News, the ACS Weekly,

0: News magazine. CNEN senior editor Alex Scott notes that the biggest 200 fossil fuel companies are collectively spending $674 billion annually to find and develop new reserves. That's more than $6 trillion at risk of being wasted over the next 10 years. According to study co-author James Leighton, this financial risk is something that the investor community has yet to pick up on. Citing analysis from banking firm HSBC Holdings, the report's authors go on to make the case that the value of the 200 companies could plummet by as much as 60% if proposed policies limiting global warming to 2 degrees Celsius are introduced. The report concludes that financial markets have been turning a blind eye to the role of fossil fuels when it comes to climate change, but this carbon bubble is about to burst. The report's authors add that even without the United Nations 2 degrees Celsius threshold, the value of fossil fuel companies should fall when other factors such as the need to improve air quality in China push and pull people away from using fossil fuels. A recent study by a multinational team of scientists drastically reduces the estimated amount of additional land available for growing biofuel crops. Their report appears in Environmental Science and Technology, a semi-monthly ACS journal. Stefan Fritz and colleagues in Austria, Italy, Germany, and other countries explain that leaders in the United States and the European Union are becoming more concerned about how biofuel production will affect food security. This has led to a realization that increased production of biofuels must take place on so-called marginal land acreage. This land is not suitable for growing food crops, but capable of growing switchgrass, Indian beech trees, and Barbados nut trees. The scientists were concerned that previous estimates were targeting some areas where land is not so marginal. So they did the calculations using data obtained through crowdsourcing, which were based on higher resolution data sets. They concluded that previous studies had overestimated the amount of arable land. They also found that this earlier work had underestimated the amount of land already being cultivated. In addition, these estimates had not fully considered other competing uses for land other than farming. In their new revised estimates, Fritz and colleagues suggest that perhaps as little as 140 million acres or as much as 2.6 billion acres of additional land could be cultivated for biofuel production. Previous estimates ranged from 800 million to 3.5 billion acres. Fritz says this study highlights the large uncertainties in estimating land availability. For this reason, he suggests that such estimates should be used with appropriate caution. In our final story this week, a new study concludes that reducing energy usage in certain households could drastically slash a community's carbon footprint. Scientists in Switzerland say that energy conservation in a small number of households could go a long way to reducing greenhouse gas emissions. Their study, which measured differences in energy demands at the household level, appears in Environmental Science and Technology. Dominic Sainer and colleagues point out that the energy people use to power their homes and commute accounts for more than 70% of emissions of carbon dioxide. To cope with that problem, policymakers and environmentalists have focused largely on electric power plants, heating systems, and cars, which release large amounts of carbon dioxide into the atmosphere. Sainer and his team decided to take a closer look at the other end of the equation, how energy consumption for housing and land-based mobility at the household level impacts greenhouse gas emissions. In their study of more than 3,000 households in a Swiss town, they found that only 21% of the households accounted for almost 50% of greenhouse gas emissions. A number of factors contributed to these few families having a disproportionately large environmental footprint. These included having large living spaces and taking long commutes in private vehicles. The researchers concluded that if the emissions from these households could be slashed in half, the total emissions of the community would be reduced by 25%. Well, that's all for now. I'm Dr. Steve Showalter for the American Chemical Society. 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
3: Now the news. I'm Shane Bigham. China says U.S. President Donald Trump will pay a state visit to China between Wednesday and Friday. This will be his second state visit to the country and comes nearly 9 years after his first. Chinese Foreign Ministry spokesperson Guo Jiakun says President Xi Jinping and Trump will hold their first in-person meeting since they met in Busan in October.
2: President Xi Jinping will hold in-depth exchanges of views with President Trump on major issues concerning China-U.S. relations, as well as world peace and development. Head of state diplomacy plays an irreplaceable strategic guiding role in China-U.S. relations. China stands ready to work with the United States in the spirit of equality, mutual respect, and mutual benefit to expand cooperation, manage differences, and inject greater stability and certainty into a world marked by turbulence and transformation.
3: Meanwhile, the Chinese Commerce Ministry says Vice Premier He Lifeng will lead a delegation to South Korea between Tuesday and Wednesday for economic and trade consultations with the United States. Both sides will follow the consensus of the two heads of state reached during their meeting in Busan and previous phone calls. The consultations will focus on economic and trade issues. Law enforcers from China and the U.S. have arrested five suspects in a joint anti-drug trafficking operation. Two of the suspects are Chinese nationals, while the other three are from the U.S. The law enforcers carried out the operation simultaneously in Liaoning and Guangdong provinces of China and the U.S. states of Florida and Nevada. The Chinese Ministry of Public Security says the operation dismantled a transnational drug trafficking channel linking the two countries. The Crown Prince of Brunei is in Beijing for an official visit to China. Prince Haji Al-Mutadi Bila's visit runs from Monday to Friday. The visit comes as the countries celebrate the 35th anniversary of diplomatic ties. Meantime, Tajik President Emomali Rahman is also in Beijing for a state visit from Monday to Thursday. A Chinese mainland spokesperson says Taiwan's failure to take part in the 79th World Health Assembly is entirely the result of secessionist political manipulation by the Democratic Progressive Party authorities. Chen Benhua is a spokesperson for the State Council Taiwan Affairs Office. He says the outcome once again demonstrates that the international community's adherence to the One China principle remains unshakable. Chen says Taiwan's participation in WHO activities must be handled in accordance with the One China principle. He says Taiwan was able to participate in the WHA as an observer under the name Chinese Taipei through cross-strait consultations when both sides of the Taiwan Strait upheld the 1992 consensus, which embodies the One China principle. But the political basis for such participation is lost because the DPP authorities stick to a secessionist stance and refuse to recognize the 1992 consensus. Chen says the DPP authorities' actions are bound to face opposition and fail. An Iranian foreign ministry spokesperson says Tehran has sought only its legitimate rights in a new peace proposal the country delivered to the U.S. through Pakistan, the mediator. Esmail Begay says Iran's demands include ending the war in West Asia, lifting the U.S. naval blockade on Iranian shipping, releasing Iranian assets frozen abroad, ensuring safe passage through the Strait of Hormuz, and restoring regional stability. He says Tehran has not demanded any concession, describing its proposal as reasonable and responsible. U.S. President Donald Trump branded Iran's terms for ending the war as totally unacceptable. Begay accused Washington of pursuing what he called unreasonable demands influenced by Israel. Iranian media reports say an oil tanker has passed through the Strait of Hormuz along a route designated by Iranian authorities. The tanker carrying oil from Iraq to the Gulf of Oman is sailing to Vietnam. Iran says passage by non-hostile vessels through the strait will be possible only through Iran-designated routes and after coordinating with Tehran and receiving permission. British Prime Minister Keir Starmer says while the country's local election results are very tough for his party, he will not be walking away. He made the remarks amid mounting pressure for him to resign. Labour lost almost 1,500 council seats in England and surrendered control of around 40 local councils. Starmer said his government has made mistakes, but it got the big political choices right. Over 30 Labour members of Parliament are reportedly calling on the Prime Minister to resign. Police say they found six bodies inside of a train boxcar in Texas. They discovered the bodies in a train yard in a remote location near the Mexican border. An investigation's underway. And that's the news. I'm Shane Bigham.
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4: Black holes are stealthy. They've never been observed directly. Only the motion of objects or gases around them tell us a massive object is there. The first suspected black hole was indirectly observed in 1971 when astronomers discovered X-rays emanating from the neighborhood of a bright blue star, a star that had a buddy. It was in orbit around something massive, but not anything we could see.
5: Around that time, Stephen Hawking was describing the strange behavior at the edge of a black hole, now known as Hawking radiation. It's that behavior that causes black holes to slowly lose mass and disappear. But there is more to say on that phenomenon, because that radiation of particles from a black hole plays a role in the ultimate fate of the universe.
4: So says physicist and astronomer Jan Levin of Barnard College of Columbia University. Yes, we're talking the end, the big goodbye, the ultimate terminus, the great cosmic toodaloo. That's because Hawking radiation is evidence that, unlike diamonds, black holes are not forever.
6: Yeah, well, we thought they were forever, exactly, and that they could only get bigger. That's a one-way street. Black holes can only grow. And what Hawking realized is that over a very, very long time scale, much, much, much longer than the age of the current universe, a large black hole the size of a star, will eventually not only evaporate, but explode in the final stages together. So the black hole has a kind of temperature at which it is evaporating, and it's cooler the bigger the black hole, and it's hotter the smaller the black hole. So right now, all the black holes we know of in the universe are too cold to possibly notice that they're evaporating. It's only after a very, very, very long time in the far future that they'll be small enough that the temperature will be hot enough that we would imagine it being detectable. But by then, presumably, we'll be long gone.
4: Now, I've heard it said that the last thing that will happen in our universe, because it seems that the universe is going to go on forever, the last thing that will happen is a giant black hole evaporating and exploding, and that's it. Nothing more happens. Is that right?
6: You mean in the far future, is that the kind of fate of the universe? I think that is a realistic possibility, is that everything that can will fall into black holes, and that the black holes will eventually evaporate in an explosion at the end of their lives, and that will be the last major event that the universe witnesses.
4: After that, no more news.
6: No more news.
4: Maybe you could explain, you know, how they do evaporate, because, of course, it's not in the way that a puddle of water evaporates. If nothing can escape from a black hole, how can it get smaller and go away?
6: It's actually a really gorgeous realization. So right outside the event horizon, let's suppose space is completely empty. There's no actual matter in the universe. In quantum mechanics, you can't ever really say that there's nothing there. If you've ever heard of the Heisenberg uncertainty principle, it's the idea that you cannot precisely pinpoint the location of a particle and its energy or momentum. And that very subtle idea leads to the possibility that if you can't precisely pinpoint if something's there, you can't actually say it's not there either. And so there's literally a quantum limit to what nothing means. Nothing doesn't mean that there's never particles there. It just means that they're kind of popping in and out, frothing in this quantum fluctuations. And what Hawking realized is if two particles come out of the vacuum, one of them can be stolen by the black hole, and then the other one can't go back to being nothing again. It's like you've ruined it. One of the analogies I like to give is to say, imagine empty space has the color green. And when two particles come from empty space, they can be a blue particle and a yellow particle, because together they make green. But once the blue particle gets stolen by the black hole, the yellow one can't go back to the vacuum again. And it actually escapes and travels far away. And so if you were looking from far away, you would receive this yellow particle. And you would say, that looks like it came from the black hole. But in fact, it comes from right outside the black hole.
4: Okay, so things don't actually have to escape from a black hole. It's just there to suck in, I don't know, your twin brother or something, and the other brother can escape.
6: That's right. But the weird thing is, because of the odd nature of space and time, when the black hole absorbs the partner particle, it can actually make it lighter. And that is just a very strange peculiarity of what happens when you cross the event horizon of space and time switching places. And so the black hole actually gets a little bit lighter in this process, not heavier. And that's really odd. And that was so odd that you would have thought it was wrong. And while Hawking's discovery of Hawking radiation has incited a lot of controversy, none of it is about the mechanism itself. Everyone believes that, yes, in fact, this is how black holes would evaporate. That's not controversial.
4: Well, let me ask you about another strange behavior, and perhaps it's related to this black hole radiation problem, and that is what's called the information paradox. And I guess that's not a reference to how poor my local paper has become. The black hole information paradox, what might that be?
6: Well, Hawking, when he wrote this paper, he knew that he had really begun a kind of a revolution of sorts, because it doesn't, the story doesn't end there. He knew that it meant something really profound, and that is because the black hole evaporation in some sense never involves anything from the inside coming out. You would have, let's say, a black hole that you made with a bunch of matter, and that matter carries with it quantum information about that matter, and yet this black hole is getting lighter and lighter without ever revealing that information that it's kept trapped behind the event horizon through this subtle process. And so it's as though you've yanked the curtain up when the black hole is gone and explodes, and all of that information trapped in the matter has just disappeared. It never made it out of the black hole. And so the argument became, well, if the Hawking radiation carries no information, then there's something really pathological about the universe, because all of our laws of physics tell us this kind of information cannot be lost. It cannot be destroyed. It might be very hard to reconstruct. If I take your local newspaper and I burn it up in flames, it's going to be very, very hard for me to reconstruct the information that was in the paper, but it's technically possible. The information's not lost. It's just scattered. In this example, it is fundamentally lost. And the only single example that had ever been presented in the history of physics where the information would be lost. And so quantum theorists started to argue with the relativists, the ones on the side of event horizons and black holes, about whether or not information really leaked out and how did it happen. And so this has been going on now for 30 years, more.
4: Well, did Hawking have a point of view here? I mean, this is still an unresolved puzzle.
6: Well, yeah, it's funny. So Hawking definitely wagered that the information was lost. Yet Hawking conceded. He conceded to people like Lenny Susskind, who are on the quantum side, saying even though he couldn't show exactly how it made its way out, he made some very interesting and subtle arguments and compelling arguments that it must be the case that the information gets out. And so Hawking conceded, and some people thought he conceded too soon because the debate still goes on.
4: All right. Well, finally, Jana, Stephen Hawking is, as you pointed out, probably going to be remembered for his black hole research. What was so appealing about black holes? They just seem like a pathology in the cosmos, just, you know, something that can go wrong if you have a big star and it dies or something like that. But he was intrigued by it, not because he was interested in stars particularly. What grabbed him there?
6: Yeah, so black holes are profoundly interesting in the sense that they're unlike any other object you can imagine in the universe, not just discussing the peculiarities, but in the following sense, that I can tell the difference between one chair and another chair. They're not identical in any sense. One star and another star, a person and another person. Black holes of a certain mass and spin are absolutely indistinguishably identical to every other black hole with that mass and spin. And that is a very profound statement. It makes them like they're fundamental particles, fundamental gravitational particles, as though there's something about them that is deeper in the laws of physics than other things that we're used to. In that sense, a black hole is not a composite of other things. It is literally an empty region, a place in space-time. It is empty as far as you are concerned. Whatever that stuff was that made the black hole in the first place is long gone. And you can't tell if it was made of Encyclopedia Britannica's or Tesla's, or if it was made of dark matter. You actually can never know that information. And so people think you can make black holes at accelerators, that you can make black holes, little tiny ones, in the early universe, because there's something about them that's fundamental. And I can't make little chairs in accelerators in the early universe, or I can't make little stars, but I could make little black holes. And so the black holes become a terrain, and a very special terrain, on which to play out the laws of physics, to figure out what's next, what's deeper than gravity, what's deeper than quantum mechanics. And so that's really the beauty. They offer us that playground.
4: Jana Levin, thanks so very much for speaking with us.
6: Thank you so much. Great to be on the show.
5: Jana Levin is a physicist and astronomer at Barnard College of Columbia University, and she is the author of Black Hole Blues and Other Songs from Outer Space.
4: It was fitting that Stephen Hawking held the Lucasian Chair of Mathematics at Cambridge University, one of the most prestigious posts in the world. This chair was also held by Sir Isaac Newton, another gravity researcher. And in turn, Stephen Hawking inspired a new generation of astronomers and physicists to make their own studies into the nature of gravity and black holes.
5: One recent and exciting pursuit was predicted by general relativity, gravitational waves. These are ripples in space-time that are generated by any accelerating object, but really go gangbusters as a consequence of the most violent and energetic phenomena in the universe.
7: For instance, two black holes, like fish swirling in a pond, will create waves in the shape of space around them so that if you were floating nearby, you would literally bob and be knocked around. Your motion would be altered by the passing of the wave.
8: Hi, my name is Richard Camuccio, and I'm a graduate research assistant at the Center for Gravitational Wave Astronomy.
9: Hi, I'm Walton Rattray, and I'm a grad student at the University of Texas Rio Grande Valley.
4: The Center for Gravitational Wave Astronomy at the University of Texas Rio Grande Valley collaborates with LIGO, the large-scale physics experiment that set out to detect gravitational waves. And in 2015, the LIGO team did.
10: Ladies and gentlemen, we have detected gravitational waves. We did it.
11: I would like to congratulate the LIGO team on their groundbreaking discovery. These results confirm several very important predictions of Einstein's theory of general relativity. The observed properties of this system is consistent with predictions about black holes that I made in 1970 here in Cambridge. Gravitational waves provide a completely new way of looking at the universe. The ability to detect them has the potential to revolutionize astronomy.
5: Black holes are not the only objects that create detectable gravitational waves. In 2017, LIGO, working with a similar instrument in Italy called Virgo, made the first detection of gravitational waves coming from colliding neutron stars.
4: Neutron stars. They form when stars that are a few times heftier than the sun die. They collapse under their own weight, and the remnant is no bigger than Manhattan Island, but so dense that a teaspoonful would weigh 1 billion tons. So don't add it to your cake mix. And okay, so neutron stars don't collapse enough to form black holes, but when they collide, they create enough brouhaha to make detectable gravitational waves.
5: Richard Camuccio and Walton Rattray were at the American Association for the Advancement of Science meeting in Austin, Texas, to present the latest results from the LIGO gravitational wave detector.
8: So instead of two black holes orbiting each other and merging, we observed for the first time two neutron stars, which are the remnants of supernovae. So they're the cores of dead stars that were orbiting each other. And when they collide, they produce a massive explosion called a kilonova.
9: Which is similar to a supernova, but on a different scale. It's just an electromagnetic radiation event.
8: And this kilonova is not only visible in gravitational waves, but it's also visible in visible light and gamma rays and X-rays and other forms of electromagnetic radiation. And we found that this is the source of a lot of the heavy element production in the universe. So unstable elements heavier than uranium are produced in these events.
5: Walton, how did you react when you discovered that gravitational waves had indeed been discovered?
9: Well, to quote my advisor, we were caught in our underwear.
5: Were you literally caught in your underwear?
9: Unfortunately, no, but it's metaphorical. But basically what happened is I received a signal, I think, early in the morning. I didn't check the text until later that day, and it was my advisor saying, oh my gosh, he's freaking out, typing in all caps, and I'm like, what's going on? It was actually very surprising and exhilarating because we finally discovered something new in the universe and did what LIGO was meant to do.
5: Now, you're with CGWA. Of course, we're at the AAAS. Everything's in acronyms. What is CGWA?
9: CGWA is the Center for Gravitational Wave Astronomy. And what we do is we receive a signal from LIGO, and based on that receipt, what we'll have is an immediate action to use our own telescopes, our optical telescopes, to look in the general region where the gravitational wave possibly came from.
5: Richard, now, Walter's talking about observing the universe and the source of these gravitational waves in visible light.
6: Now, there's lots of different radio waves traveling through the universe. What might you see through the visible spectrum?
8: Right, so the visible spectrum gives you an advantage because, well, first off, it's the thing that we're most familiar with as humans. But also, if you take something called a spectrum in optical light, you can actually see the elemental composition of the star. So when you observe the same phenomenon in different wavelengths of light, you can see a different angle, so to speak, of that same phenomenon. You can build a bigger picture.
6: Now, in the case of black holes, of course, you can't see them in the visible spectrum.
8: Yeah, that's correct. So when you have black holes, they'll merge and they'll only produce gravitational radiation. But with an optical component, you'll have either a neutron star producing some visible light. LIGO would be capable of seeing supernovae, which people are more familiar with. We haven't discovered those yet with gravitational waves. They're elusive, but you could also see those in optical light as well.
6: Now, Walton mentioned supernovae, as you did. We also have neutron stars and black holes. And these are all snapshots in the life of a star, aren't they? A star dies and these things happen. Could you put them in chronological order for us?
8: Sure, yeah. And there's a few ways it can go. Typically, you need a massive star that reaches the end of its life by basically running out of fuel to sustain it. So once its fuel runs out, it succumbs to gravity and it collapses. And when the core collapses, if it's massive enough, it'll either become a neutron star or a black hole. And one of the biggest mysteries is, how do these black holes get close enough together to start orbiting each other? These neutron stars get close enough to start orbiting each other. And so there's various paths that it can evolve, but what we wind up having after the star dies is these remnants, these dense remnants, either a neutron star or a black hole.
9: Now, the cool thing about a black hole is that it's dark, you cannot see it. Now, what LIGO has been able to do in the recent years is actually let us see a black hole by listening to it. And what I mean by listening is we could actually have our interferometers pick up a signal, convert that gravitational signal into light, and then by measuring the frequency of the light, we can actually have a wave. So what that does is, if you put it to sound, you can actually listen to what you're seeing, which is the effect of gravitational wave.
6: But everything, Richard, gives off gravitational waves, so why do black holes and neutron stars capture the headlines? I believe that we all are giving off gravitational waves right now, so why not turn LIGO on the three of us?
8: Right, so everything that has what we call an asymmetrical mass distribution, so something that's not symmetrical, like a spinning ball that's perfectly smooth.
6: Mine is definitely asymmetrical mass distribution, so go on. Right. I still qualify so far,
8: right.
6: Go on.
8: Yeah, so far so good, but the problem is gravitational waves are so weak. Right, so if you look at Einstein's equations, they'll predict the existence of gravitational waves, but they'll predict them on a very weak scale. And the only way you can reveal them is if you have extremely massive objects. So black holes are the primary candidate at this point because they're the ones most easily accessible to our detectors. They're very massive, and as they get close enough together, they start to distort space-time and produce gravitational waves that are at least perceptible to instruments in LIGO.
6: Finally, what should we be looking for in the coming years with LIGO? Just briefly, what might we see?
8: Well, there's going to be a few things that you can be on the lookout for. New phenomena, for sure. We still need to find supernovae, you know, find different forms of gravitational radiation sources, but also new ways that the astronomical community works together. So, you know, LIGO has been on the stage for many years and has recently been making these discoveries, but now with the recent discovery with binary neutron stars, the general astronomical community has a lot to learn from LIGO and vice versa. So we're all going to find new ways of working together to build a more complete picture of the universe.
6: Richard Camuccio and Walton Rattray, thank you so much for speaking with us.
8: Hey, thank you so much for your time.
9: Sure, no problem.
4: Richard Camuccio is a graduate research assistant at the Center for Gravitational Wave Astronomy. Walton Rattray is a grad student at the University of Texas, Rio Grande Valley.
6: Coming up, why the weirdness of gravity on the quantum scale kept Stephen Hawking from formulating the long-sought theory of everything.
4: It's Hawking Gravity on Big Picture Science.
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12: Today is May 11th. Let's take a look back at today in rock and roll history. 1956, Elvis Presley enters the British singles chart for the first time with Heartbreak Hotel. The song would eventually climb to number 2 in Britain.
13: He'll be so lonely, you could die.
12: 1963, the Beatles' first LP, Please Please Me, reaches the top of the UK album chart, where it would stay for 30 weeks. It would be displaced by their follow-up with the Beatles, which led the list for a further 21 weeks, 51 weeks with the Beatles at the top in Britain.

1970, the three-record soundtrack album from the movie Woodstock is released. The album would sell 500,000 copies and go gold within 2 weeks. In 1971, The Who record The Song Is Over at London's Olympic Studios.

9 years later, 1980, the movie McVicker starring Roger Daltrey premieres at the Cannes Film Festival. In 1974, Three Dog Night's The Show Must Go On reaches number 4 on Billboard's Hot 100 and number 1 on the Cashbox Bestsellers chart. The song turns out to be the band's final top 20 hit and their last gold single. 1974, Steely Dan released Ricky Don't Lose That Number.

rock and roll birthdays today. Singer, songwriter Carla Bley, born in Oakland, California in 1938. Animals singer Eric Burdon, born in Newcastle Tyne, England in 1941. The bassist for Jerry and the Pacemakers, John Chadwick, born in 1943. On the same day, Arnie Satin, he was the vocalist for the Dovells. And Allman Brothers drummer Butch Trucks, born this date in 1947. And that's a look back at May 11th, today in rock and roll history.

0: At the tone, we've reached the top of the hour. 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
1: I'm Ben Hoover, and this is Weekend Odds and Ends, a special Friday edition of the UPI Alt News Minute for March 27th, 2026. First up, Philadelphia International Airport celebrated National Cheesesteak Day by breaking the Guinness World Record for the longest line of cheesesteaks. Airport eateries from PHL Food and Shops teamed up with the City of Philadelphia's Department of Aviation to assemble 1,291 cheesesteaks on the concourse between Terminals B and C on Tuesday. The sandwiches were made from a total 225 pounds of cheese sauce, 990 pounds of shaved beef, and 1,291 foot-long rolls. A Guinness World Records adjudicator was on hand to confirm the snaking line of sandwiches was enough to create a new record. Moving on from delicious airport eats to incredible strength feats, a Finnish man used his body piercings to break the Guinness World Record for the heaviest vehicle pulled by the nipples, 2,184 pounds. The professional circus performer, known as the Baron, had his partner sit in a carriage to bring it up to weight on the set of Guinness World Records' German TV show in Munich. He used the piercings on what he described as the world's strongest nipples to pull the carriage, breaking the previous record of 2,179.27 pounds, which was set by American Sage Werbach, aka the Great Nippolini. The Baron previously broke the Guinness World Record for the heaviest weight lifted by the nipples in 2013, when he lifted 71.87 pounds of weight and held it for over 8 seconds. Meanwhile, in celestial news, meteorite hunters have descended on an Ohio county where a massive fireball last week left fragments behind, including one possible fragment in a resident's driveway. The car-sized asteroid broke up over northeast Ohio on March 17th, and in recent days, meteorite hunters have descended on Medina County in the hopes of recovering fragments of rocks from space. December Harris, a local resident who has been searching for pieces of the meteorite, said a walnut-sized piece appears to have landed right in her family's driveway. Medina sixth grader Evan Waite found a 3-gram meteorite fragment behind Sharon Elementary School after his mother previously found two smaller pieces. Case Western Reserve University professor and researcher Ralph Harvey said some pieces that survived reentry might be as large as grapefruits. Harvey offered some tips for hunters searching for their own fragments. He said, "If it looks burned up a little on the outside and it's got a different kind of texture or color on the inside and it's in the wrong place, that's where you start going, And finally, authorities in Wisconsin's Juneau County are asking local residents to be on the lookout for a kangaroo that escaped from a petting zoo. The Juneau County Sheriff's Office said the kangaroo, named Chesney, pulled a full-on prison break from Sunshine Farm in Nisida on Wednesday. The Sheriff's Office wrote, "Only in Wisconsin would we wake up to, 'Have you seen this kangaroo?'" The post included a photo of Chesney clad in a fashionable denim diaper, but the petting zoo said the marsupial was not wearing it when he escaped. A follow-up post Friday morning said Chesney is still on the loose, but was spotted by a drone team Thursday night. The kangaroo appears to be hanging around the same general area. For these stories, and more national, international, sports, entertainment, science, and odd news from United Press International, visit UPI.com. Follow the UPI Odd News Minute on YouTube and TikTok. If you found a meteor fragment, what would you do with it? Tell us in the comments.
2: So the left was supposed to dominate everybody. That was 2018. That's what the consultants and the experts said. Now the story's changed. Hi, this is Dave Zanotti. Let's talk about it today on the Public Square. Oh, the issues haven't changed and the rhetoric hasn't changed. If anything, it's gotten hotter than ever before. It appears that the entire country is divided between the right and the left. Everyone is polarizing to the most extremes, and there is no hope that anything called traditional America can survive the tidal wave of young people coming forward, and the demographics of racial changes and the politics of the left are going to basically turn America into California. But here's the news. That's old news. Just ask Dr. Roy Teixeira, who is the gold standard of political demographics on the left, who now, 5 years after making those predictions about America becoming California, is working with the American Enterprise Institute in Washington, D.C., which is a conservative, moderate organization. Basically, what Dr. Teixeira's research has shown is that Americans are not arbitrarily, automatically, in tidal wave fashion, becoming more left-wing. In fact, Dr. Teixeira is convinced in his research that the extreme positions of the left are alienating more and more people, that the idea of trying to make America to be simply a racial division where everyone's in their silos, sort of fighting against each other, is not what's really happening in the grocery store lines, in the bank lines, in the public schools, in your private schools, where you drive on the highway, where we live and move and work and pray and pay every day. That's not the America that the statistics are actually showing. People would rather be one nation than they would a nation divided. And so Dr. Teixeira has changed his thinking as well. More ahead tomorrow on the Public Square. You don't want to miss this. I'm Dave Zanotti. Thanks for listening.
3: 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Today is Mother's Day, one of the nation's most revered national observances with meaning beyond flowers, cards, and brunches. The idea started in 1908 with Anna Jarvis of West Virginia to honor her deceased mother, who had hoped that there would come a day to commemorate all mothers. By 1911, every state observed Mother's Day, and in 1914, Congress made it a national event. It's estimated there are nearly 43 million mothers across the U.S. between ages 15 and 50. Lately, about 3.8 million babies per year are born. The national mean age of women giving birth for the first time is 26.9 years. In 1970, the average age of first-time mothers was just under 21 and a half years. You can find more facts about America from the U.S. Census Bureau online at census.gov.
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5: This is Staccato from the Second Street Dreams Audio Network. I'm Jude Lynn Gibson. This week, I have a note dotting the classical music landscape for the National Children's Chorus.
6: Tomorrow shall be my dancing day.
5: Some young singers could be singing that tune if they're chosen to be in the Austin chapter of the National Children's Chorus. Auditions are underway now, says artistic director and CEO Luke McKendifer.
7: In Austin, we're really excited about expanding our membership. The students have come such a long way in a very short amount of time. They're singing so beautifully. So we're really looking forward to building that world-class quality in Austin.
5: This coming summer, chosen members of the chorus are performing in Denmark and Norway. And there could be more Grammys in their future. They won one in 2022 for singing the Mahler Symphony 8 with the Los Angeles Philharmonic, conducted by Gustavo Dudamel.
7: It was a life-changing moment, for sure.
5: But first, your child has to audition. Austin is one of eight cities where there is a National Children's Chorus chapter. There's also a non-refundable $65 audition fee. Find the links on the Staccato page at kmfa.org. That's Staccato. I'm Jude Lynn Gibson on Radio Newark.
8: Welcome to the Science Update Podcast. I'm Bob Hirshon, and this is the podcast for October 24th, 2008. This week, we'll tell you how vaccinating pregnant women against the flu also protects their babies. We'll answer a listener's burning science question about what causes ticklishness and report on the surprising health benefits of surfing the web. But first, Suzanne has a story about harnessing the power of electric eels.
9: Electric eels stun their prey by emitting up to 600 volts of electricity. They do this with specialized cells called electrocytes. Researchers Jian Xu of Yale and David Levan of the National Institute of Standards and Technology studied how these cells work. Their goal is to design artificial eel-inspired cells to power medical implants. Levan says electrocytes produce electricity when a signal from the eel's brain prompts the cells to push sodium ions out and allow potassium ions in. The result is a difference in ion concentrations between the inside and the outside of the cell.
10: A good example is to think of a hydroelectric dam. One side of the dam is higher. The water in that part has higher potential energy. You can harness that potential energy if you slowly release the water through a generator. And the cell in the electric eel works in a very similar way, and that the gradient is a difference in the ion concentration from inside the cell to outside the cell. And if you release that concentration difference in a controlled way, you can actually produce electricity in a useful way. This would allow you to harness naturally available energy sources, such as ATP in the body, to power very small sensors or other type of implants.
9: Levan says that in the eel, 3,500 electrocytes must fire at the same time in order to produce 600 volts of electricity. But his calculations suggest that even more efficient artificial cells are possible.
8: Thanks, Suzanne. Next, Karina Wu has the answer to one listener's very sensitive question.
11: Dieter, a listener from Fort Collins, Colorado, emailed us to ask why human beings are ticklish. Well, some of the greatest minds have pondered that question, including Plato, Galileo, and Darwin. Yet today, it remains a mystery. Ticklishness may have started as a hypersensitivity to things crawling on us or attacking vulnerable parts of our bodies. We talked to neuroscientist Robert Provine of the University of Maryland, Baltimore County, and author of the book Laughter, A Scientific Investigation. He points out that it's much more than just a physical reflex.
12: The most important thing to know about it is that you have to be tickled by another person. So tickle is an important step in the evolution of the sense of self, because it takes something else that I call an other to tickle you.
11: That ability to distinguish between self and other means there's a built-in social component to tickling. Friends and lovers use it to show affection, or in some cases, to torment each other. But Provine says much more research into tickling is needed.
12: It's sort of one of these things like itch or hiccups or whatnot. These kind of quirky footnote behaviors that people think, oh, that's sort of interesting. But there's not a lot of serious science there. Well, tickle is a hugely interesting and important topic.
11: He says tickling could be one of the most primitive forms of communication and intimately tied to how humans form social relationships.
8: Thanks, Karina. Well, flu season is on its way, and sadly, babies under 6 months of age are the most likely to end up in the hospital with the flu among children in the United States. But a new study shows that mothers who get flu shots during the last 3 months of pregnancy can protect their newborns as well. Mark Steinhoff is director of the Children's Center for Global Health at the Cincinnati Children's Hospital. He and his colleagues vaccinated pregnant women in Bangladesh and observed them as well as their newborns.
13: In the infants in the first 6 months of life, there was 63% fewer episodes of influenza. And in the infants and their mothers, there were 30%, about a third less episodes of fever with respiratory symptoms.
8: Since flu shots aren't approved for babies under 6 months old, Steinhoff says vaccinating their mothers before they give birth is an effective way to prevent illness. Finally today, Suzanne's going to close out the podcast with a few stories about mental well-being.
9: Both drugs and psychotherapy can help patients feel calm, even in stressful situations. Now, Howard Hughes Medical Institute researchers have found that in mice, the relaxation is caused by new cells that grow in a part of the brain called the dentate gyrus. Removing the new cells makes the anxiety return. Understanding the physical changes in the brain that lead to feelings of well-being and safety could lead to new treatments for anxiety. In other brain news, UCLA scientists report that surfing the web is excellent brain exercise for older adults. In fact, for computer-savvy users, the practice stimulated more areas of the brain than reading did. They conclude that becoming computer literate and active on the web could help people stave off mental decline in old age.
8: Thanks, Suzanne. Well, that's our show for this week. But Halloween is next week, and the U.S. presidential elections aren't far behind. And we found out what a good scare and politics have in common. We'll tell you all about that next week. Until then, check out our Science Update Podcast Daily Edition. We've got a brand new science story every day, Monday through Friday. You can find it on our website or at iTunes. Thanks for listening. I'm Bob Hirshon for AAAS, the Science Society.
14: Hi, my name is Ken Chisholm. I'm the director of the Science Working Group at Radio Newark. I'm retired now, but I spent my career in the chemical industry after obtaining university degrees in forestry, botany, and biochemistry. 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
15: Welcome back, everybody. This is Rick Pettigrew. Away we go again with another weekly batch of top news stories that appeared on Archaeologica. Send us feedback on the Archaeology Channel Facebook page or post a message on our social networking site, ArchaeoSeek. A rare ancient Greek war helmet has turned up in a Croatian tomb. A research team in a central Norway ice patch has recovered 68 arrowheads and lots more evidence of reindeer hunting. A mummy in southwestern Texas has been diagnosed with Chagas disease. And a family weeding their garden in England chanced upon a trove of coins from the time of Henry VIII. The audio news team would like to thank our friends for helping us continue this show without a break since we started more than 19 years ago. 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You won't have to stay home forever. And now, here's Laura Pettigrew with the audio news from Archaeologica. We hope you find this to be a valuable part of your day.
16: Welcome to the audio news from Archaeologica. I'm Laura Pettigrew, and these are the headlines in archaeological and historical news from December 6th to the 12th, 2020. This week we begin in Croatia, where archaeologists restoring a damaged Bronze Age burial mound found a warrior buried in his bronze war helmet. The team of archaeologists from Croatia's Center for Prehistoric Research and the Archaeology Department at Zagreb University identified three burials exposed in the mound, including the warrior wearing the helmet and a woman buried in her bronze jewelry. The helmet is the open-faced design, similar from so many ancient depictions, covering the head with the cheek guards coming down the sides of the face, but without any central face protection. The style originated in the Peloponnesian part of Greece, hundreds of miles to the southeast of the burial site, during the 8th and 7th centuries BC. The helmet type is known as the Illyrian style, after the region along the eastern Adriatic where the grave was found, although it was also used by Etruscans across the Adriatic in northern Italy, and Scythians then sweeping into the Balkans from the Eurasian steppes. It became known as the Illyrian style and was in widespread use by the time of this burial, during the 4th century BC. The find marks only the 40th discovery of an intact ancient helmet of this type. As reported by the news site GreekReporter.com, other grave goods included additional weapons, including bronze spear points and knives, silver and bronze fibulae or pins, needles, tweezers, ornaments, and many glass beads. The hilltop burial mound was made of earth covering a stone chamber, measuring about 3 by 2 meters or nearly 10 feet by 6.5 feet. The bones of the warrior were badly decomposed, but the excavators could see skull fragments still preserved within the soil now filling the helmet. According to Dr. Hroja Petrovica, the team leader and a professor at Zagreb University, the tomb is earlier than the nearby settlement at Korčula, founded in the late 4th or early 3rd century BC. Surveys so far in the area promise numerous additional discoveries, such as the potential for a shrine, as well as other graves and finds of ceramics. The excavation has been on hold since the COVID-19 pandemic, but teams are hoping to return in early 2021 to excavate the site further. In central Norway, archaeologists have been salvaging artifacts melting out from an ice patch that covers 60 acres, so far finding 68 arrows and arrow points. This is the largest assemblage ever found at a frozen site. The trove of lost hunting weapons and associated tools includes arrowheads made of stone, bone, bronze, and iron, as well as wood, bone, and metal shafts, and occasionally even fiber, sinew, and leather bindings. The archaeological work is part of an interdisciplinary team focusing on the Langfana ice patch, located in the Jotunheimen Mountains of central Norway. The Langfana ice patch has existed since well before humans arrived during the Stone Age and is still home to native reindeer who thrive in its year-round glacial conditions.
9: Due to recent acceleration in global climate change and glacial melting, however, the ice patch is shrinking to reveal artifacts that tell the story of Norway's long prehistory. The recent study of the ice patch has revealed not only 68 arrows, but an additional 290 faunal finds, mostly reindeer bone and antler. As reported by the news site Norway Today, radiocarbon dates on 102 of the finds show a range from 4000 BC up through the end of the Viking Age in early medieval times. The period producing the most

0: emerge from ice is crucial in an era of climate change. His team is analyzing the details of the finds to understand more about this taphonomy. The new findings are published in the open access science journal, The Holocene. We go next to the prehistoric southwestern United States, where new research on three sets of mummified remains reveals new details about how hard communities worked to try to help severely ill members. The mummies from three different cultural traditions were excavated and analyzed decades ago, and new techniques are revealing ever more new details. The new findings are from a team led by Dr. Carl Reinhardt of the University of Nebraska at Lincoln and form part of a chapter in the Handbook of Mummy Studies. As reported by the science news site phys.org, the first case comes from the Rio Grande Valley in Texas, where between 1,000 and 1,400 years ago, a person died of advanced Chagas disease, a parasite-caused infection that led to massive blockage and swelling of his colon. The pain of the fatal constipation and abdominal swelling would have been intense. Eating would have been difficult, and going out to forage impossible. Reinhardt's microscopic analysis showed the dead person, known as the Skiles mummy, was instead eating grasshoppers, an unusual food for this community. And these were not just whole insects, but carefully prepared by removing the legs so the moisture-rich body could be eaten more easily. Reinhardt's team found that even phytoliths, microscopic plant parts that are a normal find in the colon, had been crushed by the immense pressure and pain on the victim's gastrointestinal system. Another case of his studies examined a Hohokam child who died 500 to 1,000 years ago and was buried in Arizona's Ventana Cave. Found in this mummy's intestines were blooms of the saguaro cactus, so many hundreds of blooms that they represent the immense work the community was doing to gather them to try to keep the child nourished in the 5 to 6 weeks before death. This species of cactus blooms was also sacred to the Hohokam, suggesting that they were invoking the help of divinity to try to save the child. Another mummy, from southern Utah, and also a child, buried roughly 750 years ago, shows the same community-wide assistance in hospice care. The child was eating nothing but the seeds from the Acnotherium hymenoides, or rice grass, a labor-intensive food that was eaten only during early summer, when other foods were scarce. Reinhardt's team emphasizes the importance of proper use of technologies and also of precise identification in their work. According to Reinhardt, only accurate methodology will allow valid conclusions about these long-ago lives and deaths. We end this week in New Forest, England, where a family got into gardening during the pandemic and found a cache of 64 coins while weeding. The 63 gold coins and one silver coin date from the 15th and 16th centuries AD, and appear to have been hidden around 1540. As reported by the British newspaper, The Guardian, this is just one of many finds made as people spent more time at home during coronavirus shutdowns. The New Forest find includes coins from the reign of Henry VIII, with the initials K, A, and I, the first letters of the names in Latin of the three of his wives, Catherine of Aragon, Anne Boleyn, and Jane Seymour. Since he divorced Catherine of Aragon in 1533 to marry Anne Boleyn, beheaded her after only 3 years of marriage, and lost his next wife, Jane Seymour, in childbirth in 1537, these coins show how frequently he had to change the coinage. Jane was the last of his six wives to have her initial on his coins. The entire cache is equivalent in value to £14,000 today and includes coins from the reign of Edward IV through Henry VIII. Most were a common coin of the time that showed Archangel Michael killing a dragon. In 2020, more than 47,000 finds by the public have been recorded with the British Finds Authorities, many more than usual during this time of pandemic gardening. That wraps up the news for this week. For more stories and daily news updates, visit Archaeologica on the World Wide Web at archaeologica.org, where all the news is history. I'm Laura Pettigrew, and I'll see you next week.
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0: page, or just by telling your friends. Thanks very much for stopping by.
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3: Today, E.M. Forster, Voltaire, and Thermodynamics. The University of Houston's College of Engineering presents this series about the machines that make our civilization run and the people whose ingenuity created them. We know E.M. Forster for his fine novels, A Passage to India, Howard's End, and many more. I've just been reading a section on Voltaire's laboratory from his book, Abinger Harvest. As a writer, wit, and thinker, Voltaire helped put France on the road to revolution. He's been called the high priest of the Enlightenment. But Forster takes us to the spring of 1737. Here is Voltaire working with a fine amateur zeal at the problem of determining the substance of fire. Scientists imagine that a substance called phlogiston was liberated during combustion. But what was phlogiston? Certainly no one had ever seen it or bottled it. Now a prize is being offered for the best paper on the nature and propagation of fire, and Voltaire has joined the competition. 4 years earlier, he'd taken up an affair with a married aristocrat, Emily Marquise of Châtelet. Emily was a brilliant self-taught scientist and mathematician, and she's drawn Voltaire into her passion for science. At the moment, they're both studying heat. Forster talks about the flailing amateur quality of their experiments. They lay thin slices of small tree trunks on a red-hot plate and wonder why one takes longer than another to burn up. They weigh a lump of iron, heat it to red-hot, cool it and reweigh it. They accumulate facts, and all the while they bicker and they burn the midnight oil. Emily's husband was completely aware of their relationship, and he seems to have suffered it willingly. Forster scratches his head over the 12-year liaison and finally says of Voltaire, "He was not a lover. He had all the ingredients that make up love, tenderness, pity, lust, selfishness, unselfishness, but they never combined. He was a chemical experiment which, if love be the desired result, may be said to have failed." That was similar to the failure suffered by Voltaire's fact and data-filled paper on heat. The judges divided the prize among others who'd taken a more theoretical tack. Emily didn't win the prize either, but her submission stands up best of them all in hindsight. Small wonder. The creation of a correct theory still needed far more facts. A century later, it became clear that heat is not a substance at all. It's a condition of matter. Emily had meanwhile made the first translation of Newton into French, and Voltaire had become Newton's prophet in Europe. He used the character Pangloss in Candide, which he wrote with Emily looking over his shoulder, to ridicule Newton's competitor, Leibniz. The irony of that is, Leibniz had already suggested the correct description of heat just 1 year after Voltaire's birth. But Forster's story is about the complexity not of heat, but of Voltaire. Under Emily's influence, Voltaire ultimately became one of the great popularizers of science, and in drawing the public in, even as Emily du Châtelet had drawn him in, Voltaire contributed enormously to 18th century science. I'm John Leinhardt at the University of Houston, where we're interested in the way inventive minds work.

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2: From Feature Story News in the UK, I'm John Beaver. A woman who returned to France having left a cruise ship hit by a deadly outbreak of hantavirus has tested positive for the disease and is being isolated in Paris. The French health minister says more than 20 people have been identified as contact cases in France. Ross Cullen reports.
3: In total, five French passengers were evacuated to France from the MV Honduras cruise ship, and they are all now in isolation here in the French capital. But during the flight to Paris from Tenerife, one person displayed hantavirus symptoms, and it's now been confirmed that she has contracted the virus. So far, three passengers from the cruise ship, a Dutch couple and a German woman, have died after travelling on the vessel. Two of them were confirmed to have had the virus. Ross Cullen, Paris.
2: Hungary's parliament has begun hearings for cabinet nominees put forward by new Prime Minister Peter.

0: Peter Madjer. European leaders and foreign investors are watching closely for signs of political and economic reform in Hungary. Pablo Gutierrez reports from Budapest.
1: Parliamentary committees in Budapest began hearings Monday for members of Madjer's proposed cabinet, a government made up of political allies and outside professionals. The new administration says it will focus on restoring ties with the European Union, tackling corruption, and rebuilding public institutions. Madjer was sworn in Saturday after his Tisza party won a two-thirds parliamentary majority in April's election, ending Viktor Orban's long rule. European leaders welcomed the transition with expectations that Hungary could unlock billions of euros in frozen EU funds. The government is expected to formally take office this week after the confirmation process is completed. Pablo Gutierrez, Budapest.
0: India's state-run oil companies are thought to be losing tens of millions of dollars a day as the ongoing Middle East crisis disrupts crude flows and sends global prices soaring. It's raised concerns over an imminent price shock for consumers, as Ishan Gurg reports from New Delhi.
2: The Indian government has been deliberately holding back fuel price hikes to protect consumers and prevent another spike in inflation, even as import costs jump more than 50% since the Iran conflict began. The government has cut excise duties and asked state-run firms to absorb the shock, but that has left Indian Oil, BPCL and HPCL nursing daily losses that together add up to hundreds of millions of dollars in recent weeks. Ministers are now urging people and businesses to conserve energy, warning that without lower demand or a cooling in crude prices, both government finances and investment plans in the oil sector will come under strain. Ishan Garg, New Delhi.
0: From Bureaus Worldwide, this is FSN.
3: With FSN Spotlight, I'm Simon Marks. Today, an eyewitness account of life on the streets of Tehran over several weeks of the US and Israeli war. Journalist Ali Hashem is a senior correspondent with Al Jazeera. He is Lebanese and he has been watching ordinary Iranians adapting their lives to months of war and economic uncertainty. He spoke to Foreign Policy magazine.
4: Life in Tehran seemed to be normalizing with the situation of war. That gives you an indication that the system and also the people were taking into consideration this could be a long war. So people will have to get back to their lives. So at least what I saw during the 50 days of my stay in Iran was an attempt by people, state, and the whole society to normalize the situation. Many people left at the first few days. I arrived in Tehran 10 days after the war, but in that time, many people left and returned back to the capital.
3: Tomorrow, Ali Hashem's account of what happened subsequently when President Donald Trump on social media threatened to destroy Iran's entire civilization. As you'll hear, it had a chilling effect on Iranians from all walks of life and across a wide variety of different viewpoints. With FSN Spotlight, I'm Simon Marks.
0: To recap the top stories, a woman who returned to France having left a cruise ship hit by a deadly outbreak of hantavirus has tested positive for the disease and is being isolated in Paris. European leaders and foreign investors are watching closely for signs of political and economic reform in Hungary as new Prime Minister Peter Mayer forms his cabinet. And India's state-run oil companies are thought to be losing tens of millions of dollars a day due to the ongoing crisis in the Middle East. That's the latest feature story news. John Beaver reporting.
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3: Eric Weinmayer knew the risks. Less than 1,200 people had ever conquered Mount Everest, and more than 175 had died trying. But still he climbed, not seeing the terrifying drops or the fear on other faces. And when he reached the summit, he didn't even see the view, because Eric Weinmayer is blind. He proved it doesn't take sight to reach the top. 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
6: This week, prepare your taste buds as we order some noodles, stew, soup, and perhaps add a dash of soy sauce, or maybe some Worcester sauce, or actually, maybe some ketchup. Confused? Explaining the compound linking all of these foods, here's Philip Broadwith.
7: When you eat a rich tomato sauce, or a hearty soup or stew, what makes it taste the way that it does? Is it slightly salty? Is there a hint of sweetness from the perfectly ripe tomatoes? A tang of citrus sourness, or a note of herbal bitterness to add depth, perhaps? All of these things might be present, but the overwhelming taste of such a dish is usually a luxurious, mouth-watering savouriness, which accentuates the impact of all of the aromatic flavour compounds that are filling your nose at the same time as your tongue revels in its taste sensation. But where does that savoury taste come from? Traditionally in Western cuisine, it was thought that the taste buds on our tongues could distinguish four different tastes: sweet, sour, bitter, and salt. But in 1908, a Japanese chemist, Kikune Ikeda, identified a fifth basic taste, which he called umami, from the Japanese for delicious taste. Ikeda noticed that the taste of many foods, particularly kombu dashi, a seaweed broth popular in Japan, didn't really fit into the sweet, sour, bitter, salt categorization. Eventually, he discovered the molecule that was responsible for the seaweed's palatability: glutamate. Glutamic acid is one of the 20 standard amino acids that make up proteins. Its systematic name is 2-aminopentanedioic acid, a 5-carbon chain with a carboxylic acid group at either end, and an amine, or NH2, group attached to the carbon adjacent to one of those acids. When it's incorporated into proteins, the side chain that sticks out from the protein backbone is a short 3-carbon chain ending in a carboxylic acid. But under the conditions in our mouths, one of those acid groups is normally ionized, which makes a glutamate anion. And it's this that binds to the umami taste receptors on our tongues to produce that delicious, savory sensation. Certain foods are naturally high in glutamate, such as tomatoes, mushrooms, cured meats, fish, and cheeses like Italian Parmesan or French Rochefort. But it is particularly enriched when these foods are cooked slowly for a long time or fermented. This is why stocks and broths, or soy sauce and tomato ketchup, are particularly intensely flavoursome. Ingredients such as Asian fish sauces or the quintessentially British Worcester sauce and Marmite yeast extract have particularly high levels of glutamate. And even the ancient Romans reportedly used a fermented fish sauce called garum to season their food and enhance its flavour. The sodium salt of glutamic acid is called monosodium glutamate, or MSG. It was developed as a food additive and flavour enhancer following Ikeda's discovery, and quickly gained popularity as a cheap way to boost the flavour of food made with lower quality ingredients. Takeaway Chinese food in the UK and the US gained a particular reputation for using MSG to enhance flavour. But in fact, pretty much any processed fast food is likely to contain added MSG unless it specifically says otherwise. But is it bad for you? Glutamate is a natural component of proteins, and there is chemically no difference between natural glutamate and that added in the form of industrially produced MSG. There have been various arguments that MSG is bad for us, even the suggestion of a medical condition called Chinese restaurant syndrome or MSG symptom complex, caused by eating too much MSG. But the medical evidence is unconvincing. Like any chemical, if you eat large enough amounts, it's not likely to do you much good. But at the levels that even the most junk food hungry among us are likely to ingest, there's no indication of health risks. There are other compounds that can produce umami taste responses, such as guanosine monophosphate, which is one of the four building blocks of RNA, and the closely related inosine monophosphate. These compounds can work synergistically with glutamate so that their combined taste effect is even stronger. This is why certain classic combinations of foods have stood the test of time, like Italian tomato sauce with mushrooms and Parmesan cheese, or Japanese miso soup based on a broth made from glutamate-rich seaweed combined with dried fish or shiitake mushrooms that are packed with inosine monophosphate. So the next time you're in a restaurant, whether you're grabbing a cheeseburger or sitting down to a sumptuous 10-course Michelin-starred tasting menu, take a moment to savour the taste, that indescribable savouriness that leaves your mouth watering and your taste buds begging for more. That's the umami tingle that comes from glutamate, be it from the finest culinary ingredients or straight out of the bottle marked MSG.
6: 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Chemistry World's Philip Broadwith there, with the tasty and sensation-inducing chemistry of glutamate. Now, next week, a rather well-known compound, providing the code for life.
8: If compounds were celebrities, DNA would be A-list. You can hardly watch a news bulletin without DNA being mentioned. We don't have to name the compound. Its initials are enough to make it instantly recognised. It even has its own logo in the form of a distinctive double helix. But what kind of celebrity is it?
6: Well, to find out, you'll need to join Brian Clegg in next week's Chemistry in Its Element. Until then, thank you for listening. I'm Meera Senthilingam.
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10: 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Our stories this week, as they do every week, cover a wide array of fascinating places and times all around the world. From a cave in Armenia, we have the world's oldest leather shoe. Bees found in 3,000-year-old industrial hives in Israel surprisingly were imported from Anatolia. Roman period burials in the English city of York now appear to be honored gladiators. And a fourth grade social studies teacher in Massachusetts is stunned to find a revolutionary period document in her classroom. This program is brought to you in part by the Turkish Ministry of Culture and Tourism, offering visitors to Turkey a unique experience among archaeological sites representing thousands of years of cultural heritage. Learn more about the wonders of Turkey at tourismturkey.org. Thanks go also to our supporting members, without whose help we would not be able to present this program. Please look for membership information at archaeologychannel.org. And now, here's Laura Kelly with the audio news from Archaeologica. We hope you find this to be a valuable part of your day.
11: Welcome to the audio news from Archaeologica. I'm Laura Kelly, and these are the headlines in archaeological and historical news from June 6th to June 12th, 2010. Our first story is from Armenia, where an unusual find is giving archaeologists a new footing on the detail of Copper Age life. Excavations of a cave have uncovered the oldest known leather shoe, a slip-on, lace-up style from 5,500 years ago. A team led by archaeologist Ron Pinhasi of University College Cork in Ireland found the shoe under a broken pottery jar at the bottom of a shallow, plastered pit in the Araini 1 cave. Also found were bones of deer and fish and two wild goat horns. 2 years ago, parts of a 6,000-year-old human brain were recovered from the cave, whose deep, dry layers provide outstanding preservation. Cool, dry weather helped preserve ancient artifacts, including storage jars holding wheat, barley, apricots, and other foods. A layer of sheep dung covering the cave floor also aided preservation in the lower layers. Writing in a report published online in PLOS-1, the team describes the shoe as consisting of a single piece of cowhide that wrapped around the right foot. A leather lace running through eyelets pulled the hide together on top of the foot, and another connected flaps at the wearer's heel. Grass stuffed into the shoe was probably to maintain its shape during storage, the researchers suggest. Approximately the size of a woman size 7 today, the shoe may have been worn by either a man or a woman. Radiocarbon testing of pieces of the shoe and the grass stuffing provided the age estimate. Other cowhide footwear from the Copper Age includes sandals from a grave in Israel, which are believed to be as old as the Areni I shoe, but have not been radiocarbon dated. Other one-piece cowhide shoes with laces found at European sites are later, ranging in age from 3,600 to 1,500 years ago. According to Pinhasi, this is a shoe in the modern sense, in that the same technology and manufacturing method utilized by the Areni I people prevailed until the 1950s in Ireland and other parts of Europe. The U.S. has produced older footwear in the form of sandals, including 9,000 to 10,000-year-old sandals from Oregon's Fort Rock Cave and other caves in eastern Oregon's high desert. These early Oregon sandals, the first pair of which were found in 1938, are woven from tightly twisted twine made from sagebrush bark. In Missouri, excavations in the 1970s at Arnold Cave produced 7,000 to 9,000-year-old sandals made from fiber or possibly leather, as well as leather slip-on shoes and tied shoes of younger date. Sandals, which include woven straps, involve more steps in manufacture than shoes like the one from Areni I. Nevertheless, Areni I shoemakers show an equal ability to tailor their materials and technology to make a rugged piece of footwear that was perfectly suited for their environment. At the time, the area would have been mainly flat grassland with a cool, dry climate. A different style of shoes was worn by Ötzi the Iceman, a 5,300-year-old frozen mummy discovered in 1991 in the Italian Alps. Ötzi's shoes, preserved as remnants of deer and bear leather, had a vamp, an upper part attached to the sole by straps. The differences between the shoes from Areni I and Ötzi, as well as the ancient Israeli sandals, reflect regional differences in shoe styles and manufacturing techniques during the 4th millennium BC. Pinhasi feels, however, that the evidence is not sufficient to indicate whether similar leather footwear was invented at different European and Asian sites, or if it originated in one place and was swiftly adopted by other groups. Researchers know little about when people first started sporting shoes, mainly because even tanned leather survives poorly in ancient sites, and shoes, especially, have always tended to be worn until they fall apart. Indirect evidence comes from studies by physical anthropologist Eric Trinkaus, published in 2005 and 2008. Trinkaus found that Paleolithic human skeletons from Europe show thinner bones in the small toes, similar to modern people, whereas barefoot walking leads to spread-out toes that strongly grip the ground. Shoes take the strain off the toes and thus lead to less muscle and bone development in these small bones. Trinkaus's work suggests that footwear was coming into use about 40,000 years ago. The shoe from Areni I adds significantly to our few actual examples of footwear ancient people developed as they spread out around the globe. Heading south into Israel, a 3,000-year-old apiary, a collection of beehives, confirms long-distance trade in domesticated bees at the Iron Age city of Tel Rehov in the Jordan Valley. Researchers found the apiary 3 years ago. The baked clay hives are the oldest known commercial beekeeping facility in the world. Now the same researchers have gotten an even bigger revelation, with the determination that the bees in the hives most likely were brought from Turkey, hundreds of miles away. According to archaeologist Amihai Mazar of the Hebrew University of Jerusalem, lead author of a report published online in the Proceedings of the National Academy of Sciences, this is a very special discovery. No previous evidence existed for bringing any kind of animals from such a distance, especially bees. The effort shows a sophisticated approach to agriculture, which throws new light on the economy of the period. According to noted bee researcher Gene Kritsky of the College of Mount St. Joseph in Cincinnati and the editor of American Entomologist, the findings imply an incredible amount of commodity trading of bees. The lack of previous archaeological evidence about beekeeping is not surprising. The hives are constructed of straw-based unbaked clay, much like hives used in the region today. And even in the arid desert of Israel, such unbaked clays do not survive for long. Previously, the oldest known hives were made of wicker and dated from about AD 200, although Egyptian wall paintings and reliefs dating to about 2500 BC illustrate the beekeeping process. The Tel Rehov hives were preserved by a fire that destroyed large parts of the city and in the process baked the clay hives. The clay hives were cylinders, nearly 3 feet long and half that in diameter, with a small hole at one end for the bees to enter and exit, and a lid at the other end. The cylinders were arranged side by side and stacked three deep. Mazar estimated that there were 100 to 200 hives in the central part of the city, holding up to 2 million bees if all hives were in use. Entomologists in Germany and Brazil studied the bee remains found in the ancient hives and established that the bees were not native to Israel. The bees were most closely related to Anatolian bees found commonly now in Turkey. Such bees generally require a cooler, wetter climate than that of Israel, suggesting they were imported deliberately rather than arriving on their own and being captured in the wild. Researchers are not sure what caused the fire that burned the apiary. However, historical records indicate that an Egyptian pharaoh conquered the city and destroyed its heavy industry in about 920 BC, corresponding to the date of the fire. In Britain, forensic work on 80 ancient skeletons of young men found in Yorkshire points to the world's best-preserved gladiator graveyard. The mystery of Britain's headless Romans may be solved at last, thanks to scars from a lion's bite and hammer marks on decapitated skulls. Many of the 1,800-year-old remains have heavy bone growth that indicates much stronger muscles in the right arm, corresponding to what Roman writers noted for slaves trained from their teens to fight in the arena. Advanced mineral testing of tooth enamel also links the men to a wide variety of Roman provinces, including North Africa, a famous location for gladiator recruitment. The widespread origin of the men is consistent with York's importance in the ancient Roman world as a provincial capital and major military base for years of campaigning north of Hadrian's Wall. Many senior generals and politicians held posts in the city, and Constantine appointed himself emperor there in AD 306. Such distinguished residence would have required social events typical for the times. According to Kurt Mann of the York Archaeological Trust, the buildup of evidence now points to a gladiator graveyard rather than a military suppression of aristocratic rebels by Caracalla, another emperor who visited York, as suggested in earlier explanations. Signs of respect to the remains, including piles of grave goods for use in the afterlife, had appeared to support the earlier notion. The initial finds of some 60 skeletons also turned up evidence suggesting lavish funeral feasts with beef, pork, and horse meat on the menu. However, accounts of gladiator burials make it clear that similar ceremony accompanied the rites for many long-serving gladiators. Decapitation was a regular conclusion to contests, or a death blow delivered with a hammer to the head. The theory that the burials were gladiators became part of the debate 3 years ago, when the discovery of burials of arena combatants in Ephesus in Turkey showed a similar combination of hammer blows to the skull and decapitation as at York. Evidence on one skeleton of a large carnivore bite from a lion, tiger, or bear also supports the notion. The great majority of the skeletons are male, very robust, although mostly average in height. York appears to have held major arena events until as late as the 4th century AD. Our final story is from the United States, where a colonial-era pay stub turned up in a stack of papers on a classroom shelf. Michelle Eugenio, a fourth-grade social studies teacher in Peabody, Massachusetts, found the small piece of parchment while leafing through piles of papers accumulated over the years on her classroom's bookshelf. She had noted several replicas of colonial-period documents that were obviously modern manufactures, but one document she found caused quite a different reaction. The single sheet of linen paper was contained in a rigid, clear plastic sheath and had torn and browned edges. It looked very old, and it looked original. According to Eugenio, as she held it in her hands and looked at the date printed on the lower right corner, April 1792, her heart raced. The letter appeared to be a record of a payment to Continental Army soldier Jonathan Bates and the discharge of a debt Bates owed. Eugenio asked Ed Blaus, the fifth grade social studies teacher, to look at it. Blaus thought it was real. They then called Bill Power, president of Peabody's Historical Society, who scrutinized the document and, based on his experience evaluating other colonial-era letters, authenticated it. According to Powers, the document bears typical details such as the words and letters used, the long form of the letter S, resembling the letter F, instead of the more familiar and recent form of S in words such as assigns and said. The Revolutionary-era soldier, Jonathan Bates, remains largely unknown beyond the details of this document. He was probably a farmer who answered the call of 1780 for militia. A resident of Shaftesbury, Vermont, he joined a company led by Captain Bigelow Lawrence. According to the document, Bates traveled 55 miles and received a payment of £1.18.04 for 15 days of service in the Continental Army, and he paid a debt of £19.19.11. The location of his service is unknown. Bates died on August 23, 1808, at the age of 63, according to his headstone in a cemetery in Williamstown, Vermont. It is also unknown how the document made its way from Vermont to Massachusetts. In addition, there are only guesses now as to how Bates's receipt landed on the shelves of the classroom. Eugenio, who found the document while preparing to move her classroom to the second floor, will hold onto it for now and plans to use it as a teaching tool. That wraps up the news for this week. For more stories and daily news updates, visit Archaeologica on the World Wide Web at www.archaeologica.org, where all the news is history. I'm Laura Kelly, and I'll see you next week.
9: This has been the audio news from Archaeologica, presented by the Archaeology Channel. Be sure to check back with us next week for our next edition. You can spread the word about the audio news by clicking on the Tell a Friend link on this page. Thanks very much for stopping by.

0: At the tone, we've reached the top of the hour. WIZULP, Newark. Radio Newark News.
1: Satisfaction with North American Airlines rose 8 points year over year despite widespread flight delays, cancellations, and higher ticket prices. J.D. Power reports that JetBlue, Delta, and Southwest ranked highest in customer satisfaction in their respective travel segments. Amid rising meat prices, the Justice Department has launched an investigation into potential antitrust violations in the U.S. meatpacking industry. Federal officials are examining whether major processors engaged in price fixing or unfair market practices. Apple has agreed to pay $250 million to settle a lawsuit claiming it misled consumers about AI-powered Siri features that were heavily promoted but delayed or unavailable. Eligible U.S. customers who bought certain iPhone 15 and 16 models could receive between $25 and $95. I'm Mark Huffman. 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

0: May is the prime month across much of North America to celebrate the return of migratory birds from the tropics. Orioles, tanagers, buntings, cuckoos, and many more wing northward. But of all those coming back, it's the warblers that many eagerly await. Like the ovenbird, whose song we're hearing now. The warblers stand out as our most fabulous array of avian jewels. Like true gems, most are miniatures, around 5 inches long. And of the more than 50 species that brighten our spring, many gleam like precious stones. These birds dazzle us, from the glinting ornaments of the golden-winged warbler to the sky blue of the cerulean warbler. Nesting from southern wetlands to Arctic willows, species of warblers fill many niches, from fly-catching from the tallest trees to dwelling on the ground. And some of the warblers' names are unforgettable. The painted redstart. The prothonotary warbler, perhaps the brightest gem of all. And the worm-eating warbler. For Bird Note, I'm Michael Stein. 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
3: Question of the week from the Naked Scientists.
4: Hello and welcome to Question of the Week from the Naked Scientists with me, Diana O'Carroll. This week I've been doing a little research for David Attenborough.
5: Well, if you look at trees growing in Europe, often closely related trees growing on exactly the same ground with exactly the same climate, they have different shaped leaves. Why? And people will say, oh, well, it's because the airflow over it is in the particular circumstances, or the way that the water drips off it. That's the reason. But the trees are growing in exactly the same places alongside one another. Why? They have different shaped leaves. I don't know the answer.
4: So why can leaves vary when so many other things have to remain the same?
6: Okay, so I'm Edmund Tanner. I'm a senior lecturer in plant sciences in Cambridge, and I work on tropical forests. I've been working in Panama for the last 7 years, doing a big experiment on mineral nutrition and a bit on photosynthesis. Okay, so I think the answer to the question about why closely related trees growing exactly the same ground and in the same climate have different shaped leaves is actually that they don't. That because they're closely related, they are very similar. So, for example, all oaks have broadly similar shaped leaves because they share most of their genetic information. Perhaps a more interesting question is why distantly related trees growing in the same ground and the same climate have different shaped leaves. And the answer, I think, is it doesn't matter very much. It doesn't matter about leaf shape very much. As long as leaves are reasonably good at doing their job, which is fixing carbon dioxide from the atmosphere, then it doesn't matter whether they are wavy at the edges or not wavy at the edges. They have to absorb the light. And once they've absorbed the light, they need to fix CO2. And as long as they put their competitors in the shade, any reasonably functioning leaf will do the job. And so it matters where your leaves are in relation to other trees. So if you're an ash tree, you've got to be above a beech tree, or if you're a beech tree, you've got to be above an ash tree. It doesn't much matter what your leaves are like.
4: It turns out that leaves just aren't a feature of a plant that is strongly selected for. As long as it works in photosynthesising for the plant, anything goes. Best answer on the forum this week came from Dent Student, who said that plant genes can mutate with each generation, and that the environment does not always have to play a part in this. Well, from making energy to using it, and next week we'll be finding the answer to this question.
7: Hello, my name is Christiane. I would like to know how much energy is used when you do a Google search.
4: Do you really need to boil a kettle to find the answer to your Google query? If you're feeling lucky, then let us know the answer via email, and that's chris@thenakedscientist.com, or on the web where we have a forum that's full of questions that need answers. That's thenakedscientist.com/forum. Incidentally, we're running a competition for the best answer to question of the week, and you could win a documentary about the first man-made satellite into space, and that was Sputnik. We've four of these to give away, so to enter, put your best answer to the Google question on our forum by the end of February, with Sputnik competition at the bottom of your answer.
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2: My name is Valeria Gomez. I'm 24 years old, I'm Argentine, and I'm studying to become a social worker.
8: The Borda Hospital is Buenos Aires' state psychiatric hospital for men. It's located in the poor neighborhood of Barracas in southern Buenos Aires, across the street from the Moishano Hospital for women. Valeria Gomez says the Borda Hospital doesn't help patients get better. It makes them worse.
2: Every day is exactly the same because there's a strict routine. There's a set time for bathing, sleeping, and eating. You can't choose what to wear, what to eat, or when to eat. Institutions take away your will.
8: In stark contrast to the strict rules imposed by the hospital, Gomez and the other members of the organization Cooperanza create a space where patients are free to do whatever they want. On Saturday afternoons, Cooperanza's 10 members put together literature, art, and theater workshops, both for patients living in the hospital and for patients who live elsewhere but come by for medication or counseling. In Valeria Gomez's literature workshop, patients can read or write whatever they choose. And in the art workshop, they can paint, draw, or simply chat. This week, one of the organizers paints an abstract picture and lets a patient write a poem he's memorized on top of her painting. The patient reads the poem out loud.
9: No son muertos los que en dulce calma.
8: Meanwhile, in the nearby music workshop, patients and members of Cooperanza gather in a circle to play percussion instruments, sing, and dance. The patients are free to wander from workshop to workshop if they want. Gomez never planned to work in mental health. But 2 years ago, her university required her to do an internship, and she stumbled upon the organization, Cooperanza.
2: The schedule worked well for me, so it was just by chance. And I think that I, like anyone who's never been to a psychiatric hospital, had all these misconceptions based on social representations of insanity.
8: Inside the Borda's walls, Gomez didn't find what she expected.
2: The first thing that struck me when I arrived was that the people inside were not quite crazy. They were just poor.
8: Gomez was drawn to social work because of her concern for the poor and her desire to change what she views as an inequitable and unjust social system. When she found herself inside the Borda and working with the members of Cooperanza, Gomez realized that changing public mental health care is one route to the greater social equality she would like to see in her country.
2: What I've learned from Cooperanza is how to transform common misconceptions of madness, how to fight for human rights and mental health, and how to defend public space.
8: After working with Cooperanza for about a year, Gomez went from being an intern to organizing and leading the group's literature workshops. She says her training in social work prepared her well for the situations she encounters in the hospital.
2: Being a social worker gives me the lens of human rights and to consider each person as a person with rights. And it helps me identify the potential of each individual and of the group.
8: Gomez says Cooperanza's workshops often serve as a kind of group therapy. They allow patients to share their experiences with each other in a safe space. Gomez is hoping eventually to not only change patient Saturday afternoons, but also to transform the entire structure of mental health care in Argentina. She and the other members of Cooperanza are working together with other organizations to develop a plan for how mental health care should be structured. First, they want to make some architectural changes to the Borda and Moyano hospitals.
2: Eliminating the institution's outer walls would be one of the radical changes. Institutions that don't let people leave, like psychiatric hospitals and prisons, are characterized by their walls.
8: The organizations also have ideas for what should go on inside the hospitals. They'd like to see farms, spaces for food production, art and occupational workshops, gyms and other areas for physical activity, decent living spaces, and opportunities for socializing. Gomez hopes these ideas will be presented to the Argentine Congress within the next year. Ailish O'Neill, DW, Buenos Aires.
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11: Hi, my name is Ken Chisholm. I'm the director of the Science Working Group at Radio Newark. 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Thank you and have a good day.
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13: Hello, I'm Dr. Steve Showalter, your host for Science Elements, a digest of cutting-edge research from the American Chemical Society, the world's largest scientific society. Hope, poet Emily Dickinson wrote, is a thing with feathers. But in reality, it is so much more than that. Scientists are discovering that hope is also a thing with fur, wool, scales, gills, and perhaps most surprisingly, venom. While cows, horses, goats, fish, and snakes have long provided us with food, clothing, and shelter, in the 21st century they are offering us much more. In fact, thanks to a bit of innovative thinking and clever research, these and other animals represent a great hope for new medicines and a sustainable future. So in the next few minutes, you'll hear about how toad brains could be an untapped source of pharmaceuticals, why scientists are clucking about feather-based plastics, and finally, in an unrelated story, how stale beer could soon be a thing of the past. The animal kingdom is a living, breathing pharmacy. Some forms of heart disease are treated with a drug derived from the southeastern pygmy rattlesnake. Hormones derived from coho salmon are used to treat osteoporosis. In fact, there are so many potential uses for animal-based medications that some have been calling these drugs pharmaceuticals. Frogs and toads are among the most promising sources. Their skins are already renowned because they contain hundreds of germ-fighting substances. Now a new report from China suggests that the toad brains also may contain a cornucopia of antibacterial and antiviral substances that can inspire a new generation of pharmaceuticals. The report appears in the Journal of Proteome Research, a monthly ACS publication. Many studies show that amphibians synthesize and secrete a remarkably diverse array of antimicrobial substances in their skin, but until now, scientists knew little about the germ-fighting proteins in amphibian brains. That's where Ren Lei and colleagues come in. They decided to begin filling that knowledge gap by analyzing brains from the giant fire-bellied toad and the small-webbed bell toad. They discovered 79 different antimicrobial peptides, the components of proteins. 59 of these were totally new to science. They say the diversity of the peptides is the most extreme yet described for any animal brains. Some of the peptides showed strong antimicrobial activity, crippling or killing strains of staph bacteria, E. coli, and the fungus that causes yeast infections in humans. Lei says these promising findings suggest that the toad brains might be a valuable source for developing new antibacterial and antiviral drugs. You may not have noticed it. We certainly didn't until we began working on our next story. But feather hair extensions are suddenly a fad. They are a fashion must among celebrities, rock stars, and perhaps even your next-door neighbor. But aside from fashion, what good are used feathers? Well, that's the age-old quandary, isn't it? Finding a practical use for feathers hasn't been easy. Sure, feather dusters help keep Victorian-era homes clean, but when was the last time you used or even saw one of those? Well, according to scientists in Nebraska, the solution boils down to one word. Plastics. In a scientific advance literally plucked from the waste heap, Yiqi Yang and colleagues say they've taken a key step towards using the billions of pounds of waste chicken feathers produced each year to make one of the most important kinds of plastics. They described the new method at the 241st National Meeting and Exposition of the American Chemical Society in Anaheim, California. Thermoplastics are one of two major groups of plastics and include nylon, polyethylene, polystyrene, polyvinyl chloride, and dozens of other kinds. They are used to make thousands of consumer and industrial products ranging from toothbrush bristles to soda pop bottles to car bumpers. Thermoplastics got that name because they need heat or chemicals to harden from a liquid into a final shape and can be melted and remolded time and again. The other group, thermosetting plastics, harden once and can't be remelted again. Yang pointed out that both kinds of plastics are made mainly from ingredients obtained from oil or natural gas. Because of concerns about petroleum supplies, prices, and sustainability, dozens of scientific teams are working to find alternative ingredients. One major goal is to use agricultural waste and other renewable resources to make bioplastics that have an additional advantage of being biodegradable once discarded into the environment. Yang said his team is trying to develop plastics from renewable resources to replace those derived from petroleum products. Yang, who is an authority on biomaterials and biofibers, said using chicken feathers and other wastes as alternative sources for materials is one of the best approaches toward a more sustainable and more environmentally responsible society. In our final story this week, we add a new wrinkle to a festering debate about beer. It's been a few decades since brewmasters made the first light or low-calorie beer. This major breakthrough sparked a tongue-in-cheek advertising campaign by one well-known brewery. The premise was two adversaries, usually athletes, would appear on camera and proclaim that they had set their rivalry aside because they liked the same light beer. Then one would say this truce was spawned because the beer tasted great. No, the other would say, it was because the brew was less filling. By the end of the commercial, of course, they were vehemently arguing. That ad campaign, one of the most successful in history, continues to this day. And its memorable tagline, "Tastes great, less filling," is burned into the consciousness of beer lovers everywhere. But that catchphrase could soon need an update. In fact, researchers in Germany say the era of "Tastes great, lasts longer" is getting closer. Thomas Hoffman and colleagues say they have discovered a scientific basis for extending the shelf life of beer so that it stays fresh and tastes good longer. For the first time, they identified the main substance that caused the bitter, harsh aftertaste of aged beer and suggest that preventing the formation of these substances could help extend its freshness. Their finding appears in the Journal of Agricultural and Food Chemistry, a semi-monthly ACS publication. Hoffman points out that beer can develop an unpleasant, bitter aftertaste as it ages. Unlike wine, scotch, whiskey, and bourbon, beer tastes best when consumed fresh. Experts estimate that the average beer goes bad after 6 to 12 months of storage. Scientists have identified several dozens of the key bitter-tasting substances formed during beer manufacturing. Most of these are so-called prenylated polyketides, derived from hops. Until now, however, nobody has solid information about the bitter substances that form as beer ages. Hoffman and his colleagues analyzed a variety of commercial beers both before and after storage. They identified 56 substances that contribute to beer's bitter taste, including five that appear to be largely responsible for its harsh flavor after aging. Hoffman says this scientific work could lead to better ways of extending the shelf life of beer. Well, that's all for now. I'm Dr. Steve Showalter for the American Chemical Society. 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
15: The new targeting. The Monday Morning Memo for October 2nd, 2006. Persona-based writing is the new targeting. According to what we've seen so far, ads that employ persona-based writing are outperforming yesterday's demo-targeted ads by an average of 81%. Website copy, direct mail letters, radio scripts, and magazine ads that use persona-based language are pulling buckets of gold from the dwindling rivers of mass media. Persona-based ad writing is rooted in self-definition, that lifelong process by which we determine who we shall be in our minds. If you understand what I just said, you can see that not only does self-definition provide the familiar image in the mirror of

0: Just a few of the many possible perceptions of familial relationships in childhood. Please don't feel limited by them. 2. Self-definition is further influenced by our companions. Who am I? What is my place? Am I the fast runner? Am I the quiet one? Am I the comedian? Am I the king? Am I the outcast? Am I the sidekick? Who am I? 3. Self-definition is reinforced by feedback from our teachers. Their words and attitudes shape us far more than we or they suspect. To pay teachers poorly is to hold them in low esteem. It ensures that the best and brightest among us will likely choose a profession other than teaching, and the next generation will be greatly diminished because of our lack of vision. 4. Self-definition is molded by media. Continually confronting us with its own definitions of good and bad, we are forced to consciously reject the media each day, or it will modify our unconscious self-perception. Are my armpits dry enough? Am I supporting our troops? Do I have gingivitis? 5. Self-definition is expressed through our choices, actions, words, and purchases. Yes, we buy much of what we buy to remind ourselves and tell the world around us who we are. Our choices of footwear, clothing, hairstyle, and automobile are statements of self-definition, assuming, of course, that we chose these things ourselves.
1: 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Maggie Tufu, The Engines of God, page 398.
0: Remember Maslow's hierarchy? According to most estimates, 60% of us are stuck in that third level from the bottom. We're still trying to figure out what we want to be when we grow up. Our need to belong is our greatest unmet need. Does it offend you that I believe we are flawed creatures, capable of flashes of brilliance, heroism, and amazing wisdom, but following these fine few moments, we lapse into the cloudy self-definitions we've carried from childhood like woolen blankets fresh from the dryer?
2: I suppose I do sound crazy, Businessman admitted. But everyone has a touch of madness, and those who can't admit it are usually farther gone than the rest of us. In choosing one path, we ignore others and wonder what might have been. Businessman.
3: Many adventures await you upon the road of life. Enter these doors and take your first step.
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6: Thoughts are the threads that bind us to deeds. Deeds are the ropes that bind us to habits. Habits are the chains that bind us to destiny. Inscription carved on the west wall at the palace in Megasa.
0: Next week, I'll teach you how to increase the magnetism of a message by referring to unseen action. I'm glad you came on this walk through the woods with me. Till next week. Roy H. Williams. Are you coming to the Wizard Academy reunion and open house on October 21st? 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For more information about persona-based ad writing, read Jeff and Brian Eisenberg's New York Times bestseller, Waiting for Your Cat to Bark, or come to the 3-day class they'll be teaching at Wizard Academy, November 29 through 31. Not only will you receive 3 days education for a mere $1,000, but 100% of your tuition will go towards finishing Engelbrecht House, the student mansion on the campus of Wizard Academy. In appreciation of your support, your name will be listed on a large bronze plaque in Engelbrecht's courtyard for as long as the building stands. Who is Businessman? Surprise! All the quotes in today's memo came from characters in books of fiction. Businessman is simply a wise man in a science fiction series by David Farland. What is a fictional character but a wooden puppet from whose lips the author speaks?
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9: This is the World Industrial News for Monday, May 11th.

brought to you by Industrial Info Resources of Sugar Land, Texas. Years in the making, Sempra Energy's Energia Costa Azul liquefied natural gas export facility is gearing up to begin production. The plant, located on Baja California's Pacific Coast in Mexico, began receiving feed gas April 20th. Sempra said it expects initial LNG production to begin in June. The plant will export LNG produced from natural gas sourced from the Permian Basin of Texas and New Mexico. North American energy can play a critical role in ensuring the world has adequate supplies, given the conflict raging in the Middle East, the head of Canadian energy company Enbridge said. Greg Ebel, the president and CEO of Enbridge, said Friday that his company can play a pivotal role in ensuring global energy security, given its diverse portfolio, from LNG to crude oil, saying, quote, North America's role in the global energy system has become increasingly critical. Recent geopolitical developments, including the conflict involving Iran, have reinforced the importance of energy security, positioning both Canada and the United States to increasingly supply reliable energy to global markets. End quote. Belgium's government has announced its intent to take over the country's nuclear power fleet from French energy company, Engie, in an effort to secure its future energy supplies. Industrial Info Resources is tracking 5 nuclear power projects in Belgium worth roughly $9.5 billion. Mexico will launch new tenders for power generation and storage as it seeks to increase its share of renewables to 38% by 2030. The government also announced efforts to expedite permit approvals and ease red tape for projects of 20 megawatts or less. For details on these and other breaking news, read the full stories at industrialinfo.com. I'm Christine Ramos, reporting for Industrial Info News.

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1: Hi there, I'm Thane Maynard. When you see a flying fish, chances are, given its large wing fins, that your first assumption would be that it's a bird. Once they take to the air, they can flap and glide for nearly 200 meters, the length of about two football fields. There are about 40 species of flying fish, and with speciation comes morphological differences. The two-wingers variety have two well-built pectoral or side fins that provide them with lift that they need to fly. On the other hand, the four-wingers not only use their strong pectoral fins, but also tap into the power of their pelvic or bottom fins. However, the fin that makes the real difference is the tail, which is similar to a rudder on a boat, and it helps steer the flying fish during flight. How they remain in the air can be understood by looking at their anatomy. Flying fish have a rigid frame, streamlined bodies, a reinforced spinal cord, a large cumulative fin surface area, and lower body weight. These are all characteristics that allow the fish to stay in flight due to drag reduction, something that airplane gliders based their design on in the 1930s.
0: The 92nd Naturalist is a production of Cincinnati Public Radio and the Cincinnati Zoo, with support from Cincinnati Public Radio members to spread the good news of the natural world.
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3: Here's a program from our archives. This month is lambing season for Shetland sheep. They've lived for centuries in the wild on the Shetland Islands, midway between England and Norway. But now they're being raised here in the United States. I'm Jim Metzner, and this is the Pulse of the Planet.
4: Right now we've got 23 lambs that have been born. We're expecting about 20 more.
3: John McMahon is the animal curator at Cabbage Hill Farm in Mount Kisco, New York, where Shetland sheep and other rare breeds of animals are being raised.
4: The Shetland sheep come from the Shetland Islands. On the island, they're a native land race. The land race is a group of animals that was at one point or another left on the island and more or less forgotten about for thousands of years. The only selection that went into what creates these sheep and their characteristics is natural selection. Those who were able to survive and thrive on the island were the only ones who are still around today. They lived without

0: sources of food without human care in harsh, terrible conditions. They were able to survive eating very little with no supplemental food over the winter. So our sheep now are able to survive without much grain. They produce very well. They live on pasture during the summer and hay during the winter. We do not provide them with a barn any other time of year other than lambing.
1: Currently, there are about 2,500 Shetland sheep being raised in the United States. They're hardy, their wool is of high quality, and their meat is considered a delicacy. You've been listening to a program from our archives. Hey, check out our website, pulseplanet.com, for news of my latest project. It's a novel. I'm Jim Metzner, and this is The Pulse of the Planet.
2: Welcome to Possibly, where we take on huge problems like the future of our planet and break them down into small questions with unexpected answers. I'm Megan Hall. If you've ever been to a car race, you know they are loud. But this summer, I went to a new kind of car race, and it sounded like...
3: It's quite peaceful. It's funny.
2: That's my husband, Ryan. He goes to Daytona every year. He's photographed a Formula One race. We even flew to France for the 24 hours of Le Mans. But he's never been to something like this.
3: I feel like we're living in the future right now.
2: We're standing near a fence at the Portland International Raceway, watching cars zoom by on their qualifying laps. But we can barely hear them. That's because they're electric.
4: I miss the motor noise.
2: That's Alan Brown. He drove about 2 hours from Corvallis, Oregon, to get to the race today.
4: I'm a Formula One fan. This is the first time Formula E's been in this area of the country, so I figured, hey, why not?
2: This Formula E race borrows a lot from Alan's favorite motorsport. Like Formula One, these cars travel all over the world and race on different tracks and street circuits. But because the cars are electric, the drivers here have an extra challenge.
5: So basically, when they start racing, they are missing 40% of the energy that they would need to finish the race.
2: That's Julia Pellet, the sustainability director for Formula E. She says starting the race this way means the drivers can't just focus on driving fast.
5: Within Formula E, it's all about the energy management and how they can get their battery to last longer.
2: The extra challenge makes the race more interesting, but there's also a practical purpose. Formula E is basically a laboratory for improving electric cars for everyday people.
5: We are always trying to be ahead of the game of what will be the next need from a passenger vehicle perspective.
2: Julia says that since the race has started 9 years ago, they've managed to double the capacity of their car batteries. Now they're working on faster charging stations.
5: Because people don't want to be spending hours, even not anymore 20 minutes, you know, like to recharge their cars.
6: How close are you to something like that that maybe consumers could use?
5: I would say very close, but for the rest, I cannot comment any further.
2: But Julia says these Formula E races aren't just about improving technology. They're also about getting people excited about a future without fossil fuels. This approach is attracting a new audience to motorsports, like 18-year-old Rebecca Ritchie, who came here with her friends from Albany, Oregon.
7: Eventually, they're going to outlaw gas, and then we'll just all have electric cars, or we'll all have, like, public transportation.
8: That would be so much better.
9: That would be a lot better.
2: But what about the die-hard race car fans who miss the roar and smell of the track?
5: First of all, some people will never be, you know, convinced, but I think what is super interesting when you get to actually come and experience the race is that the cars do have a sound. It's not as, let's say, overtaking than other type of motorsport series, which makes that you actually can have a conversation. You can bring young children with you because it's bearable, literally, in terms of decibels.
2: When the actual race gets started, the loudspeakers and helicopters circling the track make up for the quiet electric motors. As we walk back to our car, I check in with Ryan. What did he think?
3: I mean, all in all, more women and children than I'm accustomed to, and a lot less tobacco use, but it's a good event. I like it.
2: That's it for today. For more information or to ask a question about the way your choices affect our planet, go to thepublicsradio.org/possibly or subscribe to us wherever you get your podcasts. 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
9: I know this is hard to believe, but living in the world of the Tweedy theoretician is not the glamorous life you might imagine. Sure, you can do 3D chess in your head, but to get anywhere in the bespeckled, chalk-herring world of theoretical physics, you gotta put your money where your blackboard is. Science is more than just scribbling a theory. You need the oh-so-practical grease under the fingernails, down in the trenches, experiment.
11: I think you need more metaphors. The theoretical prediction of gravitational waves or of the Higgs boson were speculative ideas until verified with experiment.
9: But the cadence of confirmation seems to be getting slower. Classic case in point. Newton, knocked on the noggin by a Red Delicious, figured that most everything is governed by just a few laws of motion. So he pens some mathematical equations, writes a book about the results, and then sees them tested all within his lifetime in the mid-17th century.
11: But the interval between theory and experimentation has widened. It took a century to confirm Albert Einstein's theory of gravitational waves, and we heard some of the reasons why. Prolonged debate over their existence and the effort to design the elaborate, sensitive experiment that could find them.
9: And even then, it was a hefty investment in other resources, numerous researchers, oodles of funding, and the burden of constructing a pair of sprawling research facilities in Washington State and Louisiana. But in the end, the effort confirmed that Einstein was right and has given us a new tool for studying black holes and eventually other cosmic phenomena.
11: So what is next in modern physics? What big ideas are swirling about, poised to be revolutionary, burning up the pencil lead of theoreticians but still unproven in the lab?
12: String theory came about in an attempt to do a whole variety of things. One was to unify our understanding of all the forces of nature. The other was to reconcile quantum mechanics and Einstein's theory of gravity.
9: It's an enticing theory, but theoretical physicist and string theorist David Gross admits that as string theory rapidly approaches its 50th birthday, it's vulnerable to charges of folly.
13: If you kind of keep pursuing a speculative idea longer and longer and it's not working out, at some point it does get to be a question, are you still doing science?
11: Columbia theoretical physicist Peter Voigt, in a previous episode of Big Picture Science, was being critical of string theory. He wondered whether it has what it takes to be tested.
13: I think that's the most controversial thing about string theory right now is string theorists have kind of split into those who are convinced that the theory is well enough understood to believe there really is almost nothing that it predicts, and those who kind of don't want to accept this and say, well, we just don't understand the theory well enough.
9: It is a wild idea. String theory is a framework to describe elementary particles. It's a way to unify, in one theory, the fundamental forces in physics. Gravity, electromagnetism, the strong nuclear force, the weak nuclear force. It would explain the interactions of big objects subject to general relativity or gravity and small objects governed by quantum mechanics.
11: Neutrons and protons, fundamental particles, are made up of quarks. And one possible interpretation of string theory is that quarks are held together by being tied to the end of strings. Now, that idea alone takes imagination, but the theory also asks us to accept multiple dimensions to the universe.
9: Yeah, well, but if we could confirm string theory, it might answer once and for all what the world is really made of. Its potential to do that, and thereby unite the four fundamental forces of nature, have led some to crown it the theory of everything. But Dr. Gross, who is a co-recipient of the 2004 Nobel Prize in Physics for another heady concept known as asymptotic freedom, which describes the asymmetry in bonds between particles, still thinks that, even with the caveat of being difficult to test, the theory of vibrating strings could still become a breakthrough for physics.
12: You know, if you have a violin string and you can get many different tones out of the same violin string, as it vibrates with different frequencies. A vibrating string can describe a whole bunch of different modes of vibration, and those would look very much, if you couldn't really see the string, your eyes weren't good enough, microscopes weren't good enough, like particles. So string theory has this ability to unify and describe many different particles, maybe all the particles we've ever observed, in terms of different vibrations of a single extended object. Unfortunately, it seems that the distances involved are so small and the energies involved to create these higher energy modes of the string are so big that we can't directly test these ideas.
9: some people would say, well, wait a minute, how could a vibrating string give the illusion of something solid? But, of course, maybe something solid just means that they have the requisite forces to resist, you know, putting a weight on them or something like that. I mean, intuitively.
12: Well, atoms are mostly empty space, as you know. You have the illusion that you are solid, but believe me, you're not. You know, the nucleus of the atoms, which contains most of its mass, occupies only one part in a hundred millionth of the volume of the atom. The reason they appear to be solid is that your eyes are not good enough to see the individual atoms, or within the atom, the largely empty space in which the electrons surround the nucleus.
9: I think one thing that people might know about string theory is that the strings themselves, if they exist, are not three-dimensional, like most everything else we deal with every day. They can have more than three dimensions.
12: Yes. Well, one of the big lessons of this whole approach, which is still in its adolescence, in my opinion, is that we've been challenged to think again about space and time, our most basic concepts of physical reality. One thought is that there could be extra spatial dimensions, which are curled up in volumes which are so small that we can't see that there are these extra dimensions. But, you know, there are other ways where new ideas in physics can play a role. And one of the remarkable advances in the last few years is that these ideas about string theory have turned out to yield insights between the more conventional quantum theories we have of ordinary matter. Some of my friends who are studying superconductors, superconductivity, high-temperature superconductivity, now use these string theory ideas to relate some of the really tough problems in understanding such fascinating materials to, remarkably, string theory in higher dimensional spaces.
9: Well, you point out that, okay, these strings are really small. We haven't said how small they are, but that would be a number that probably wouldn't mean much to many people. But, you know, if you build a bigger machine, you can see smaller particles because it takes more energy to look inside those guys or whatever. Do you foresee in this century even being able to build, you know, something akin to the Large Hadron Collider, but for looking for strings that we could really see if they're down there? I mean, is that going to happen?
12: Probably not directly. That's way beyond our capabilities at the moment. But I'm generally very optimistic. If you were to ask me 40 years ago, when people started advancing the notion of being able to build detectors that would detect gravitational waves, I think I would have been extremely skeptical, as most people were. Experimentalists always amaze me with what they're able to think of. So people believed in atoms a century before they were able actually to see atoms, because they were able, assuming the existence of atoms and certain properties of atoms, to understand the microscopic origins of the laws of thermodynamics. 100 years later, we can actually see atoms and manipulate them one by one.
9: But let me ask you this, it's a bit speculative, but suppose vibrating strings really do exist, if sometime in the future we can somehow prove that, would that be the end of the line, as it were? Would vibrating strings be at the bottom of the totem pole when it comes to understanding matter, or could there be something that makes up vibrating strings?
12: Yeah, so that's a great question. It's sort of a question as to whether a theory as ambitious as the stringy... I hate to call string theory, by the way, a theory. It's more of an approach yet. A theory truly is something you can test. We're not there yet. But this approach seems to be able to address many of these very fundamental questions. And you might ask, is that the end? Is that the final theory? I'm very agnostic on this point of view. It could be. It could be, just like the exploration of the Earth terminated. Since the Earth is round, we explored almost all of it. That was the end of exploring the Earth. But it also could be that reality is more like a flat Earth, and once we understand the answers to some of these really fascinating questions we're now asking, new questions will arise, as they always have in the past. The fact that we can't think of those, even of those new questions at the moment, is because we don't know enough to be intelligently ignorant.
9: Let me ask you about the Nobel Prize, because you did win the Nobel Prize in Physics in 2004. Did that really change your life? I guess everybody kind of wonders that. Or did it change the way you do science?
12: Well, it certainly affected my life in the sense that I'm asked to do a lot more things, and I have a lot more opportunities to travel, to speak, a lot of bother. So, actually, it is kind of good that they most often give the Nobel Prize after many, many years. They take their time. It's probably very good for science because it does cut down on your productivity.
9: David Gross, thanks so very much for speaking with us.
12: It's been a pleasure. Thank you.
11: David Gross is a theoretical physicist and a string theorist at the Kavli Institute for Theoretical Physics at the University of California at Santa Barbara. He is co-recipient of the 2004 Nobel Prize in Physics. What is happening to modern physics so that these questions are becoming more challenging, more complex, more difficult to test?
9: Well, I think it's just a matter of the fact that science is a cumulative endeavor, right? You find the big, simple things first, and then you start refining your search, and you find smaller and more complex things. It's sort of like biology. 150 years ago, biology was mostly a matter of, looking at plants and animals, stuff like that, and you're figuring, okay, they got lungs, and they got, hearts and stuff like that. And then you sort of figure out how those work, and then you look further, and now pretty much you get into cells, and then it turns out inside the cells there are parts, and everything gets really complicated. And now when you look in a book about biology, it's all these chemicals and stuff like that. It's on the microscopic level, and that's, sort of what's happened in physics.
11: We don't hear enough about those plants with hearts and lungs.
9: Yes. We have to win the hearts and lungs of plants.
11: Well, thanks to those who have big hearts and who have proven to be a big help in producing the show. Senior producer Gary Niederhoff, operations manager Barbara Vance, and intern Daniel Marino.
9: Thanks also to financial support from Rena Shulsky David and Sammy David, and to the William K. Bose Jr. Foundation. Big Picture Science is produced at the SETI Institute, a nonprofit scientific and education organization whose scientists study the origin and nature of life and the behavior of comets and asteroids. And a big thanks also to our listeners.
11: Your ears have been attuned to an episode of Big Picture Science called Too Big to Prove. If you want to hear more Big Picture Science episodes, well, you'll find them in our archive at bigpicturescience.org.
9: And if you're a podcast listener but prefer listening to over-the-air radio because you have hopes of building a 6-transistor gravitational wave detector, check out the listing on our website of radio stations that carry the program. And if your local station is not on that list, consider letting them know you like the show.
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2: In the headlines this Monday, May 11th, Pope Leo XIV speaks of the need for Christians and Muslims to work together. The Holy Father reiterates that the Church embraces science to find God in creation and continued suffering in Ukraine. In the Vatican, I'm Deborah Castellano-Lupov. In a meeting with participants in an interfaith colloquium, Pope Leo on Monday called on Christians and Muslims to revive humanity where it has grown cold and to transform indifference into solidarity. Joseph Tulloch reports.
3: A delegation from Jordan's Royal Institute for Interfaith Studies is in Rome for a series of meetings on human compassion and empathy in modern times. In a speech to the group on Monday, the Pope suggested that compassion and empathy are essential attitudes of both Christianity and Islam.
4: The Muslim tradition associates compassion with mercy as a gift bestowed by God in the hearts of believers. And one of the divine names, Al-Rauf, reminds us that compassion always has its origin in God Himself.
3: In the Christian tradition, on the other hand, the Pope said, this divine compassion becomes visible and tangible in the person of Jesus. Compassion and empathy, Pope Leo said, are therefore not something additional or optional for Christians and Muslims. Indeed, they have social implications for believers of both religions.
4: Pope Leo XIII taught that the poor and marginalized are worthy of special attention and help from society and the state. In this regard, I wish to express appreciation for the generous efforts of the Hashemite Kingdom of Jordan in welcoming refugees and assisting those in need in difficult circumstances.
3: In the final portion of his speech, Pope Leo reflected on the impact of technology on compassion and empathy today. While it is true that we are more connected than ever before, the Pope said, social media can dull our hearts rather than stir them.
4: Pope Francis warned us that we have become used to the suffering of others, thinking, it does not affect me, it doesn't interest me, it's none of my business.
3: In this context, Pope Leo said, Christians and Muslims are called to draw on the richness of their respective traditions in order to engage in a common mission, that of reviving humanity where it has grown cold, giving voice to those who suffer, and transforming indifference into solidarity. I'm Joseph Tulloch.
2: Thank you, Joe, for that report. Pope Leo XIV met on Monday with the board of the Vatican Observatory Foundation, which supports the Church's work in astronomy. Devin Watkins reports.
5: Pope Leo XIV held an audience with the board of the Vatican Observatory Foundation on Monday. He recalled that Pope Leo XIII refounded the Vatican Observatory in 1891 at a time when science was being presented as a rival source of truth to religion. The 19th century Pope, he noted, proclaimed that the Church and her pastors are not opposed to true and solid science, whether human or divine, but that they embrace it and encourage it.
4: Yet today, both science and religion face a different and perhaps more insidious threat. Those who deny the very existence of objective truth. Too many in our world refuse to acknowledge what both science and the Church plainly teach, that we bear a solemn responsibility for the stewardship of our planet and for the welfare of those who dwell upon it, especially the most vulnerable, whose lives are imperiled by the reckless exploitation of both people and the natural world.
5: Pope Leo XIV upheld the Church's desire to study the heavens through astronomy, noting that she embraces rigorous and honest science. As we gaze at the night sky, we enjoy a treasury of beauty open to rich and poor alike, which the Pope noted remains one of the last truly universal sources of joy in our divided world. Contemplating the heavens invites us to see our fears and failings in the light of God's immensity, he said. Pope Leo XIV thanked the Vatican Observatory Foundation for its support for initiatives to help students study astronomy through summer schools and workshops.
4: Ours is a religion of the Incarnation. Scripture teaches us that from the very beginning, God has made himself known through the things he has created.
5: In conclusion, Pope Leo XIV said that the desire to understand creation more fully is a reflection of our restless longing for God. I'm Devin Watkins.
2: Every year, the Vatican sends greetings to Buddhist communities around the world for the Feast of Vesak. And this year, amid ongoing wars and rising divisions, the Dicastery for Interreligious Dialogue is calling on Buddhists and Christians to be peacemakers. Francesca Merlo tells us more.
6: Ahead of the Buddhist Feast of Vesak, the Vatican's Dicastery for Interreligious Dialogue has released its annual message to Buddhist communities worldwide, inviting Christians and Buddhists alike to walk together in cultivating what it describes as an unarmed and disarming peace. The message offers greetings for Vesak while reflecting on peace at a time marked by war, division, and growing distrust. Vesak, one of the most important feasts in the Buddhist calendar, commemorates the birth, enlightenment, and passing into final nirvana of Siddhartha Gautama, the Buddha. Celebrated across Buddhist traditions, it is a moment of prayer, reflection, and renewed commitment to the Buddha's teachings. In its message, the Dicastery says peace is not simply the absence of conflict, but something that begins in the human heart. Quoting Pope Leo XIV's message for the 2026 World Day of Peace, it states, "Peace exists. It wants to dwell within us. It has the gentle power to enlighten and expand our understanding. It resists and overcomes violence." Against the backdrop of ongoing wars and rising ethno-religious nationalism, the text warns against what it calls the manipulation of religion, adding that goodness is truly disarming, capable of breaking cycles of suspicion and hostility. The message draws from both Buddhist and Christian traditions. It cites verse 5 of the Dhammapada, one of the most widely read collections of the Buddhist sayings. "Hatred," it reads, "is never appeased by hatred. By non-hatred alone is hatred appeased." It also references the Metta Sutta, a foundational Buddhist text on loving kindness, which calls believers not to wish harm upon another through anger or ill will. Alongside these teachings, the Dicastery places Christ's words in the Gospel of Matthew, "Love your enemies and pray for those who persecute you," as well as, "Blessed are the peacemakers." Concluding the message, the Dicastery renews its hope that Buddhists and Christians may together become witnesses of this disarming peace, capable of healing wounds and restoring relationships. I'm Francesca Merlo.
2: And now for the latest updates in the Middle East, Nathan Morley.
7: Reports suggest that Tehran has sent its response via Pakistan, which has served as the mediator between the two sides. Domestic radio in Iran said the country was calling for an immediate end to the conflict and guarantees for no further U.S.-Israeli attacks on Iran. Washington's terms had reportedly included restoration of free transit through the Strait of Hormuz and the suspension on Iranian nuclear enrichment. A ceasefire announced in early April to allow time for peace talks has mostly been observed, despite occasional exchanges of fire. Meanwhile, oil prices have risen. The key Strait of Hormuz waterway, which has effectively been shut since shortly after the war started in late February, has severely disrupted global supplies of oil and gas. In fact, Somalia is being pushed ever closer to famine, in part because of the shipping crunch in the strait caused by the Middle East situation. Today, 6 million people, or almost one in three Somalis, already faces acute hunger. Among them, 2 million are one step from famine, according to Matthew Hollingworth from the UN Food Programme, WFP.
8: One of the things that we faced in terms of the impact of the war in Iran and the closure of the Strait of Hormuz, we faced global supply chain issues. But just in Somalia itself, containers of therapeutic food, ready-to-use supplementary food that were due to come into Somalia arrived 40 days late because of the impact on global shipping.
7: Meanwhile, the fragile ceasefire in Lebanon hasn't prevented ongoing killing and displacement, whilst villages in the south of the country are now completely unrecognisable after Israeli strikes. That's according to reports from aid teams over the weekend. According to Lebanese authorities, more than 2,700 people have been killed since the 2nd of March. It comes amid clashes between Hezbollah fighters and the Israeli military. Hezbollah, which is not part of the Lebanese military, began firing rockets into northern Israel after the war against Iran started on the 28th of February. 25 of the more than 380 people killed in Lebanon since the ceasefire began in April are reported to have been women. This highlights the dangers they face attempting to return home under the perceived safety of a ceasefire, according to the UN's Moyes Doyad. So far during this latest escalation, the United Nations has managed to negotiate the movement of 19 convoys to South Lebanon with enough relief supplies for around 84,000 people. But fewer than one in two requests were approved, according to the World Food Programme. For Vatican Radio, this is Nathan Morley reporting.
9: And in other news, Lyubov, a Ukrainian mother, has shared her story of how her 29-year-old son, Alexander, passed away fighting in the war in Ukraine. She found peace again when she met other women in her same situation through the project, the Mothers of Padre Pio's House, run by the Capuchin Friars Minor. Since then, she has met the Pope. She continues to help soldiers and offers a message of hope to those who are grieving. Isabella de Carvalho tells us more.
10: We often imagine hope as a simple dream of a better future, but in contexts of deep pain, hope takes on a more radical meaning. It becomes life itself, the conscious decision to continue living despite everything. This is what Lyubov discovered when faced with the death of her son Alexander in 2024. She told Vatican media that he had been studying at an agrarian university before becoming a soldier, and he loved to tend the fields and be in nature. When the large-scale Russian invasion began, Alexander decided to volunteer for the armed forces along with his father. At one point, he was sent to Krasnohorivka in the Donetsk region. On the third day after arriving to this new position, everyone was ordered to move to the front. We spoke for the last time on February 28th around 9 p.m. He told my husband, "The situation here is very hard. Let me speak with my mom," Lyubov said. "Mommy, good luck, and whatever happens to me, so be it," Alexander said to his mother. He died later that night, killed by drones. Lyubov shares that at the beginning, the pain seemed unsurmountable. Every time she saw a car pass by their house, she always hoped Alexander was coming home. Every mother never stops waiting, whether she has seen her child in the coffin or not, because there is no greater pain in the world than burying your own children, Lyubov said. In August 2024, she was then invited to participate in the rehabilitation project, the Mothers of Padre Pio's House. At the beginning, she was hesitant, but now she explains she doesn't know where she would be if she had not gone. Thanks to the help of the project staff and coordinators, Lyubov learned to live again, to carry forward the memory of her son. By participating in psychological sessions and sharing her grief with other mothers, 16 involved in the project, Lyubov found the strength to take steps forward. Lyubov even ended up visiting the Vatican and meeting the Pope with a group of mothers. In those meetings, she discovered an extended family who were all sharing the same pain. "Our wounds bleed the same way," she said. Now her and other mothers in her village help and assist soldiers on the front lines in any way they can, such as preparing food or sending useful items such as candle or first necessities. "In every young man, I see my children and I love them all," she said. To those who are grieving, this brave mother recommends not to close themselves off, not to be angry, and to live life to the fullest, because we are all temporary guests here and we must walk this path with dignity, no matter how difficult it may be. I'm Isabella de Carvalho.
9: And finally, Pope Leo XIV today received the Prime Minister of the Republic of Sudan, who also went on to meet Cardinal Pietro Parolin, the Vatican Secretary of State, as well as the Undersecretary for Relations with States and International Organizations. According to a note from the Holy See Press Office, the discussions were cordial and acknowledged the good relationships between the Holy See and Sudan, noting discussions focused on the contribution of the local church to the country and the severe crisis that has been plaguing war-torn Sudan for the last 3 years. And that brings us to the end of this edition for Vatican and World News. Thank you to Daniele Giorgi in the studio in the Vatican. I'm Deborah Castellano-Lubov.
11: Science.

0: That's It Don't Mean a Thing If It Ain't Got That Swing, performed by Duke Ellington and his famous orchestra. Welcome to Artworks, the program that goes behind the scenes with some of the nation's great artists to explore how art works. I'm your host, Josephine Reed. This is part two of our look at art in the neighborhoods of Washington, D.C. Last week, our focus was the U Street Corridor with its arts-driven revitalization. Today, we turn our attention to one of U Street's most famous sons, Duke Ellington. Simply put, Duke Ellington is one of the most important and influential musicians of the 20th century. He might have achieved national fame when his orchestra became the house band at Harlem's Cotton Club in the 1920s. But Duke Ellington's musical roots are deeply tied to his hometown of Washington, D.C. Claudia Roth Pierpont is a staff writer for The New Yorker magazine. Her recent long review about Duke Ellington was called Black, Brown, and Beige.
1: I think one of the great things about D.C. in those years, the first couple of decades of the 20th century, was that there was a lot of different kinds of music available. One of the really interesting things about D.C. was the school system, which was fairly unique in the country in terms of black public schools that were, of course, segregated, but that still emphasized racial integrity, racial pride. And that meant that they taught not only African history, but African American music. And the high school that Ellington attended, Armstrong High School, he says he was led by the principal in African American folk songs, which was very unusual for, I think, a public school in that era, needless to say.
0: Kim Roberts is the editor of Beltway Poetry Quarterly and a cultural historian.
2: Part of the reason why D.C. was such a center for African-American culture and African-American life, as opposed to New York, at least initially, was because a middle-class lifestyle was much more attainable here. And the neighborhoods that were the historically black neighborhoods in the middle of the city were actually, the property was owned by African-Americans. That was not true of Harlem. That was not true of a lot of New York neighborhoods where there were white absentee landlords. Here, you could really own property. There were a lot of institutions that drew a striving, growing African-American middle class to this city. They included the federal government, which hired African-Americans for jobs that were considered prestigious and well-paying. Howard University, of course, was the premier African-American university in the nation.
0: Claudia Roth Pierpont.
1: Howard University was of tremendous importance. It had a resident choir. It brought in traveling orchestras and traveling performing groups from all over the country. There were a couple of big musical extravaganzas in those years. It drew an audience of about 6,000 people to the American League ballpark. And it combined black, uplifting history, theater, pageantry, and music in a way that's very important to Ellington later on in some of the big historical pieces like Black, Brown, and Beige that he performs at Carnegie Hall in 43. There seem to be roots in this kind of presentation way back with these early pre-World War I pageants that took place in D.C.
0: But the music that would grab Duke Ellington's imagination, the music that he would make his own, was that American invention, jazz. Claudia Roth Pierpont.
1: There were also theaters, I think, in the town that just brought in a lot of people. I know he first saw the jazz band of Leroy Smith at the Belasco Theater in Washington, and it's at Convention Hall where he first hears his musical idol, his piano idol, James P. Johnson, a great Harlem stride pianist, who is touring and comes through Convention Hall. It's a famous event because Ellington got up on stage and cut him, as they called it. He got up on stage and played one of Johnson's own compositions, sort of in competition with Johnson, and apparently earned a lot of praise.
0: Kim Roberts.
2: He was finishing high school, taking piano lessons from a neighbor of his. Henry Grant was his teacher's name. Duke Ellington was hanging out at some of the juke joints, actually more along the 7th Street neighborhood than the U Street neighborhood, where he was allowed to play, even though he was underage, in pool halls. And that's how he got his start. His first band was called Duke's Serenaders, and he later changed the name of the band to the Washingtonians.
0: Then, as well as now, Washington, D.C. was known for its vibrant musical life. Kim Roberts.
2: A lot of clubs that were big clubs at that time, some of them are still standing. A few of them are still actually operating as clubs, believe it or not. Bohemian Caverns, that opened in the 1920s, that's still operating as a club. That's at the corner of U Street and 11th. Republic Gardens. There were other clubs, the Bali, the Lincoln Colonnade, the Turf Club, Club Louisiana, the Casbah, the Brass Rail, lots of clubs, and performers would come from across the country to perform in D.C. We had famously great audiences.
0: And that gave Duke Ellington the opportunity not just to listen to various kinds of music, but to play them as well. Claudia Roth Pierpont.
1: Ellington gets his start musically by putting an ad in the Washington telephone book. And he'd been playing beforehand for a couple of the big bands that played at dances. He only had four players to start with, or not many more than that. And he went around and he played. Later on, he spoke about the tremendous variety of music that they played. They would play the popular tunes of the day. They would play cotillion dances. And they would play jazz and blues, you know, as a part of an evening. It wasn't a whole evening. It wasn't what they played all the time. I think the extraordinary thing about the musical education he got, and it's something he carried throughout his life, is that it was various. It was different. And this is a tremendously important point, both for Washington in that era and for the kind of music that Ellington wanted to play, that you had conservatory-trained musicians, and there were two black conservatories in Washington, sharing piano dates and sharing respect with musicians who couldn't read a note, but who had what Ellington and other musicians called a gut bucket style, the basic unschooled blues style, and that these two schools, to use an incorrect but large term, these two kinds of players existed side by side and shared a kind of mutual respect. And Ellington said he carried that with him always.
0: Although Duke Ellington moved to New York City in 1923 and found both national and international renown there, the foundation for his musical artistry came from the neighborhoods of Washington. You've been listening to Artworks, produced at the National Endowment for the Arts.

0: honeybees.
1: I'm going to walk deeper into the cloud of bees.
0: Noah Wilson Rich, an entomologist, walks across a small asphalt lot in Boston's South End. Two parking spaces are filled with a couple dozen bee boxes. Wilson Rich reaches into one and pulls out a single frame of honeycomb.
1: Right now I'm holding this frame that is being cleaned out by all sorts of bees. Sometimes bees will tumble after they land from a flight and do some somersaults.
0: This is extraordinary. I mean, there's so many of them.
1: There are tens of thousands of bees around us right now.
0: How am I doing?
1: You're doing great, even as some land on our heads.
0: We don't have any protective gear on. Wilson Rich is only wearing shorts and a t-shirt with the words "Best Bees" printed across the front. That's the name of the honeybee research company he founded a few years ago. We head inside and Wilson Rich shows me the company's modest lab space.
1: So the research is really focused on ways that we can make bees healthier.
0: You probably know that bees aren't faring so well these days. Some call it colony collapse disorder. Populations are at an all-time low due to disease, pesticides, and habitat loss. Wilson Rich began his work to make bees healthier back in graduate school.
1: I spent many a sleepless night poking bees with syringes.
0: How do you do that? You gotta hold the bee down?
1: Yes, really. One bee at a time. You can anesthetize a bee, put her to sleep, and I would do surgery or implants on bees to test their immune function.
0: That sounds really laborious.
1: This is graduate school. Everyone has their experiences like this.
0: Then Wilson Rich tried a different approach, delivering vaccines and probiotics to bees orally.
1: We can give the entire hive of tens of thousands of bees a treatment all at once. It's a lot more efficient.
0: These treatments are still in development, and they require money, which, says Wilson Rich, has become harder and harder to come by in academia.
1: I was finishing up my PhD, and the economy wasn't looking so good, and my experience with writing grants was not as successful as I had hoped.
0: And so Wilson Rich developed a new funding model, which is at the core of his business, Best Bees.
1: We fully manage honeybee hives for residents and businesses throughout eastern Massachusetts. 100% of the profits goes to fund our in-house research, and it's working.
0: That's why all those honeybee hives are out in the parking lot. It's a staging area before they're delivered to homes, companies, even hotels.
2: Sixth floor. And then to the penthouse.
0: David Walsh, the facilities manager at Boston's Fairmont Battery Wharf Hotel, escorts a few of us up onto the sunny hotel roof, including Aaliyah Marinone, who's in charge of operations at Best Bees. She puts on her beekeeping suit, makes her way over to the three bee boxes, and begins her inspection.
3: I'm trying to make sure that a queen is laying eggs.
0: So now, is this part of the service that Best Bees provides?
3: Yes. All of this is just making sure that your hive is healthy and functioning properly.
0: Best Bees replaces diseased honeycomb frames. Sometimes they add a new queen to hives without one. And they also harvest the honey, something that Arvi Odens, the executive chef here, is excited about using in the hotel kitchen.
4: Cheese and honey is fantastic. Also, we have great mixologists downstairs in our bar, and they keep on asking me, "Chef, when's the honey ready?" Because they really want to start making some drinks.
0: David Walsh sampled the rooftop honey a few weeks ago and loved it.
2: That honey had essence of lemon. And talk about fresh, I mean, it was right out of the hives.
0: And it was at that moment that one of the thousands of bees flying around the rooftop found its way onto the chef's head. Uh-oh, yeah. Chef just got a bee in his hair.
2: Yeah, and he's allergic, so he's
0: Well, he's allergic.
2: He is.
0: Not to worry, though. Chef Odens headed for the hospital, and despite a bee sting to the temple, he ended up being just fine. I reached him by phone a couple days later.
5: No swelling at all. Just a little bit of a bump, and that's about it.
0: Odens doesn't mind, and it hasn't changed his view of those rooftop honeybees.
5: I love bees and honey so much. It's very challenging for me to stay away from them.
0: Noah Wilson Rich, the founder of Best Bees, feels the same way. He loves bees. And in the interest of full disclosure, I should say that while he and I were standing inside that bee cloud in the parking lot, we both got stung.
6: So, I think I just got stung. Ow.
0: Me on my left arm, Wilson Rich on his fingertip.
1: I can get you some ice if that would
0: maybe, help.
1: Yeah.
0: But he's used to getting stung. It's kind of an occupational hazard.
1: I've had hundreds of stings in one day. That's like a tough day at the office.
0: But for Wilson Rich, a tough day at this office, surrounded by honeybees and all the research underway to make them healthier, beats any alternative.

0: 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Our series, One Species at a Time, is produced by Atlantic Public Media in Woods Hole, Massachusetts. I'm Ari Daniel.
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3: I'm Ben Hoover, and this is Weekend Odds and Ends, a special Friday edition of the UPI Alt News Minute for March 27th, 2026. First up, Philadelphia International Airport celebrated National Cheesesteak Day by breaking the Guinness World Record for the longest line of cheesesteaks. Airport eateries from PHL Food and Shops teamed up with the City of Philadelphia's Department of Aviation to assemble 1,291 cheesesteaks on the concourse between Terminals B and C on Tuesday. The sandwiches were made from a total 225 pounds of cheese sauce, 990 pounds of shaved beef, and 1,291 foot-long rolls. A Guinness World Records adjudicator was on hand to confirm the snaking line of sandwiches was enough to create a new record. Moving on from delicious airport eats to incredible strength feats, a Finnish man used his body piercings to break the Guinness World Record for the heaviest vehicle pulled by the nipples, 2,184 pounds. The professional circus performer, known as the Baron, had his partner sit in a carriage to bring it up to weight on the set of Guinness World Records' German TV show in Munich. He used the piercings on what he described as the world's strongest nipples to pull the carriage, breaking the previous record of 2,179.27 pounds, which was set by American Sage Werbach, aka the Great Nippolini. The Baron previously broke the Guinness World Record for the heaviest weight lifted by the nipples in 2013, when he lifted 71.87 pounds of weight and held it for over 8 seconds. Meanwhile, in celestial news, meteorite hunters have descended on an Ohio county where a massive fireball last week left fragments behind, including one possible fragment in a resident's driveway. The car-sized asteroid broke up over northeast Ohio on March 17th, and in recent days, meteorite hunters have descended on Medina County in the hopes of recovering fragments of rocks from space. December Harris, a local resident who has been searching for pieces of the meteorite, said a walnut-sized piece appears to have landed right in her family's driveway. Medina sixth grader Evan Waite found a 3-gram meteorite fragment behind Sharon Elementary School after his mother previously found two smaller pieces. Case Western Reserve University professor and researcher Ralph Harvey said some pieces that survived reentry might be as large as grapefruits. Harvey offered some tips for hunters searching for their own fragments. He said, "If it looks burned up a little on the outside and it's got a different kind of texture or color on the inside and it's in the wrong place, that's where you start going, And finally, authorities in Wisconsin's Juneau County are asking local residents to be on the lookout for a kangaroo that escaped from a petting zoo. The Juneau County Sheriff's Office said the kangaroo, named Chesney, pulled a full-on prison break from Sunshine Farm in Nisida on Wednesday. The Sheriff's Office wrote, "Only in Wisconsin would we wake up to, 'Have you seen this kangaroo?'" The post included a photo of Chesney clad in a fashionable denim diaper, but the petting zoo said the marsupial was not wearing it when he escaped. A follow-up post Friday morning said Chesney is still on the loose, but was spotted by a drone team Thursday night. The kangaroo appears to be hanging around the same general area. For these stories, and more national, international, sports, entertainment, science, and odd news from United Press International, visit UPI.com. Follow the UPI Odd News Minute on YouTube and TikTok. If you found a meteor fragment, what would you do with it? Tell us in the comments.
4: So the left was supposed to dominate everybody. That was 2018. That's what the consultants and the experts said. Now the story's changed. Hi, this is Dave Zanotti. Let's talk about it today on the Public Square. Oh, the issues haven't changed and the rhetoric hasn't changed. If anything, it's gotten hotter than ever before. It appears that the entire country is divided between the right and the left. Everyone is polarizing to the most extremes, and there is no hope that anything called traditional America can survive the tidal wave of young people coming forward, and the demographics of racial changes and the politics of the left are going to basically turn America into California. But here's the news. That's old news. Just ask Dr. Roy Teixeira, who is the gold standard of political demographics on the left, who now, 5 years after making those predictions about America becoming California, is working with the American Enterprise Institute in Washington, D.C., which is a conservative, moderate organization. Basically, what Dr. Teixeira's research has shown is that Americans are not arbitrarily, automatically, in tidal wave fashion, becoming more left-wing. In fact, Dr. Teixeira is convinced in his research that the extreme positions of the left are alienating more and more people, that the idea of trying to make America to be simply a racial division where everyone's in their silos, sort of fighting against each other, is not what's really happening in the grocery store lines, in the bank lines, in the public schools, in your private schools, where you drive on the highway, where we live and move and work and pray and pay every day. That's not the America that the statistics are actually showing. People would rather be one nation than they would a nation divided. And so Dr. Teixeira has changed his thinking as well. More ahead tomorrow on the Public Square. You don't want to miss this. I'm Dave Zanotti. Thanks for listening.
1: 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Finally.
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6: Earth. Sky.
7: What we expect is that the world will behave itself. As we turn up CO2, the world will get warmer, but we'll sort of know what's coming and we'll be able to make wise decisions in time about whether to slow down the rise in CO2 and stop it or whether to adapt to the changes that come. What we're a little worried about is that we do know from history, from our ice cores and from other records, that occasionally the climate is not well behaved.
8: You're listening to Richard Alley, a geologist at Penn State and winner of a 2011 Heinz Award. For the past several decades, Alley has been studying ice cores, samples from the accumulation of snow and ice laid down over thousands of years in Greenland and Antarctica. Alley did groundbreaking work in science when he helped extract a 2-mile-long ice core from Greenland in the early 1990s, which shows that Earth's climate changed abruptly in the past. With more of the greenhouse gas CO2 added each year to Earth's atmosphere, Dr. Alley is worried that abrupt climate change could happen again. Alley spoke with Earth Sky's Beth Lebwohl.
9: Dr. Alley, welcome to the program.
7: Well, thank you. It's a pleasure.
9: So you helped enhance scientists' understanding of climate change by suggesting that it could happen quickly rather than slowly. Tell us more.
7: Yeah, our community has been looking at how fast climate could change. And a lot of what we do is to look at the history of climate. If it happened, it might happen again. And so I was part of big projects that have gone to Greenland and Antarctica to look at ice cores. Snow on the big ice sheets piles up summer, winter, summer, winter, summer, winter. And in the snow are indications of how much fell, how dirty the air was, what cosmic rays were coming down, and how much space dust and other things like that, and indications of temperature. When we look at those histories, what we find is that usually the climate has been well behaved. If you give it a little more sun or a little more CO2, it gets a little warmer. Occasionally, though, you give it a little more something, and something really weird happens. The climate will jump to a new state in as little as a few years.
9: Some of your landmark scientific work about abrupt climate change was based on data you acquired from a 2-mile-long ice core pulled from Greenland in the 1990s. So tell us about that.
7: We can actually count down through the years of history, and we start at the present and start going back. In that snow, there are indications of how much it was accumulating at a time, what the temperature was in Greenland, how much dust was blowing through the air, and a number of other things. And so a whole bunch of us counted back through history, and we got more than 10,000 years back without seeing very large or very fast changes, and then we hit sort of a cliff. And in a very few years, maybe 10, maybe fewer, we see change in everything that was measured in the core, and very large changes. Temperature changes in Greenland were 15 degrees Fahrenheit or more. Snowfall changed by a factor of 2. Dust in the air changed, and a number of other things changed as well.
9: Okay, so when was that? What caused it? And how does that apply to today? How did it revise, let's say, climate change theory?
7: Yes, so it was about 11,500 years ago that this really big change happened, and then there were many more similar ones older than that. It was linked to changes in the way that the ocean circulated and changes in sea ice, whether the ocean froze in the winter around Greenland or not. It's something that we're watching carefully for the future. We don't think it's going to happen in the future, but we're not positive. If we melt a lot of Greenland's ice fairly fast, it will make the North Atlantic fresher because of the fresh water coming off Greenland, and that may influence the way the ocean circulates, and that in turn could have large and abrupt changes.
9: Okay, and of course we're talking about Greenland's ice sheet, which could melt as a consequence of global warming. Is that correct?
7: That is correct. So Greenland has enough ice on it that if it all melted from warming, it would raise the sea level around the world an average of about 23 feet.
9: I think the one thing that's unclear to me is best case scenario versus worst case scenario with regard to climate. What would climate look like if it got real bad because of the way, because of what we're doing to Earth? And what would it look like if it just sort of behaved itself?
7: Right. So worst case scenarios would be things such as changing ocean circulation in a way that made it dry in the monsoon belts and places where a couple of billion people are expecting on the rain to water their crops. We know these abrupt changes in the North Atlantic were accompanied by drought in monsoonal regions. And so if we were to trigger something in the North Atlantic, it might in turn trigger changes in the monsoon. We're fairly confident that the Antarctic and Greenland ice sheets will stay where they are and melt fairly slowly. But if we were to dump an ice sheet in the ocean rapidly, you could have very rapid sea level rise. We don't expect any of those, but they are the sort of drunk drivers in the climate system that we can't totally exclude the possibility that they would happen.
9: Given that we need to have some insurance against the possibility of a very abrupt and severe climate change, what does that insurance look like?
7: Less emissions of carbon dioxide, basically. So try not to change the climate as rapidly would be one way to buy insurance. The other thing you look at is trying to build society to be a little more flexible, a little more resilient. If you're planning how high to build the wall around the city to keep the flood out, maybe you build it a little higher just in case. If you're planning to what area is likely to be flooded or hit droughts or so on, you put a little cushion in the way you do things so that if things turn out to be a little worse than we expected in the future, we have some ability to deal with it.
9: Is it naive to be optimistic about Earth's future? And also, what's the most important thing you'd like to tell EarthSky's global audience about climate change?
7: It is not naive to be optimistic about the future. The amount of energy that you use to run you and your brain and all your thinking is about the same as the amount of energy that's used by an old 100-watt Edison light bulb burning continuously. If we put our brain power to work, what we need is supplied by the planet. It's just a matter of getting what we want out of what we use. We can do this. We can make this energy. We can make sustainability. We can grow the food. We can make sure that people's kids survive. We can make sure that people have something good to do. We can reach a sustainable future.
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3: Hello and welcome to the Current Science and Technology Podcast from the Museum of Science in Boston. I'm your host, Adam Weiss, and every week we bring you interviews with guest researchers and our museum staff covering science and technology in depth. Today we've got a show about the bacteria that live inside your body and how they may influence the way you look. A study published in this week's Nature says that diet and exercise may not be the only things affecting your weight. This surprised me, so I brought in the museum's Tim Kardetsky to explain. Hi, Tim.
4: Hi, Adam.
3: So this was just published this week in Nature, and it says that it's not only diet and exercise that dictates whether we're skinny or not, right?
4: Exactly. It actually has a lot to do also with the several hundred billion, maybe trillion microbes that live inside of your intestines.
3: All right, that's surprising in a couple of different ways. I want to find out about the study, but first of all, there are a trillion bacteria living inside me?
4: Exactly. You and most other animals have a relationship built up over millions of years. So you have a symbiotic relationship, beneficial for both of us. So we get something out of having all of these bacteria inside of us. It is surprising that there are so many. But remember, they are single-cell organisms. So a trillion of them seems like a lot, but it's only a couple of pounds.
3: It's a couple of pounds of my weight, but what fraction of anything else is it in me? It sounds like, I mean, are there a trillion cells in my body that are mine?
4: No, not even close. You only have several billion cells, so these vastly outnumber your body cells. And your genome of maybe 25,000 or so genes, the genome of these bacteria is magnitudes of order greater than your own. So you basically are a superorganism. There's you, and then there's all of your organisms that live with you, the bacteria.
3: Now, I know that there are bacteria in me when I'm sick, but what do these ones that are in there all the time do for me? I assume that there's a reason that they're there.
4: Oh, exactly. So part of the deal, the relationship you set up with these guys, is that you give them a nice place to live, it's warm, and food. And what they give you in return is some energy, some vitamins, things like that, niacin, vitamin K. They also help your immune system. So invaders who don't belong in there, they will help your immune system find these things and kill them. They also help direct the blood supply of your intestinal tract as well. So they will make it more efficient in a way, make their room more cozy.
3: So they keep us healthy and make sure that everything's working properly. And apparently they also have some role in the size and shape of our body. So what's this new research?
4: Well, the new research looked at how are they getting this energy to us? What does that part of the relationship look like? So there's a lot of different kinds of bacteria, about 70 divisions. And these are major groups of bacteria. We only have two of these, fermenting bacteria and what are called bacterioides. And it's the fermenting bacteria that they wanted to look at more closely because these are the ones that seem to release more calories out of the food that we eat. So what they did to look at that was they took mice and they had three different kinds. So one mouse that was genetically engineered to be fat, obese, a normal wild-type mouse, and then another mouse that's genetically engineered to be free of any bacteria inside its colon. So they fed them all the same diet. So the obese mouse gets fat, the wild-type mice stays normal, lean, and then the germ-free mouse is skinny as well, but it's not like a healthy skinny, if you know what I mean, kind of scrawny.
3: I would imagine that if it didn't have these bacteria that are somewhat necessary, it wouldn't
4: exactly.
3: be terribly healthy.
4: Exactly. So what they did was they took the bacterial communities out of, say, the obese mouse, and they gave them to the germ-free mouse. And remember, the same diet. And the germ-free mouse became fat. It put on a lot of adipose fat tissue just with having the fat bacteria.
3: So the bacteria actually made this mouse fat?
4: Yes, because if you look at the populations of the bacteria inside the fat mouse, they have a lot of the fermenting bacteria inside of them. And the wild-type normal mouse doesn't have a very large proportion of these fermenting bacteria inside of them.
3: And those are the bacteria that get more energy out. So basically, you're just getting more out of the food, and that's what's turned into fat?
4: Exactly. So actually what they did was they did sort of an input-output. They know what food went in, and they took the stool samples out of the mice, and then they looked at those to see how much energy is left. And the fat mice, the stool samples had almost no energy left. Exhausted. Literally nothing left. And in the wild-type normal mouse, the stool samples had a lot of energy left over. So the bacteria aren't getting everything out of the food that the wild normal mouse was eating.
3: That seems a bit backwards to me in a way, because you'd think that healthy people or healthy mice would get more out of their food, but it doesn't turn out to be that way?
4: Exactly. They're actually getting less out of their food. So say we both ate a 1,000-calorie hamburger, our own bodies can only get a certain proportion of the calories out of that. But if our bacterial communities are slightly different, say I have more fermenters than you do, then I'm going to get a higher proportion of that 1,000 calories than you are out of that, which means it's going to go to me for energy. You have less.
3: So these differences in bacteria really do have an effect. How much of an effect do they have, and how much do we actually use out of the food that we eat?
4: Well, it's hard to quantify because you would need to know sort of how much goes in and how much comes out of you, and I don't know many people who are willing to do that, but they do this in their research lab, so they are able to actually quantify the exact amount of calories that goes into you and how much comes out, so they're able to figure out and sequence the bacteria that are inside of you to also figure out how many fermenting bacteria do you have compared to the other kind of bacteria, and that gives them an idea of the relationship that you have with the food that you eat. Are you able to extract all the calories out of the food that you eat, or is most of it just going past through your body and largely undigested?
3: So we're talking here, as we tend to do sometimes, about people, because we think about how we eat. But the study you talked about so far was about mice. Did they look at people as well?
4: There was a second part of this study, and so the first part was mice. Second part, they tracked humans over the course of a year.
3: Did they do the same thing with people in the lab and people who don't have these bacteria, or is it just more of a general?
4: Not quite. This was a bit of a dietary study. So what they did was sample the people before the study started to get an idea of what was their bacterial community like. And sure enough, in the people who would be considered obese, they had a lot of the fermenting bacteria inside of them. And the people who you consider lean had fewer. And that's kind of what you would expect with the mice study to back it up. So what they did was they put people on different diets. One group was on a fat-restricted diet. One group was on a carbohydrate-restricted diet. And then a control. They ate kind of whatever they wanted to eat. And over the course of that year, they sampled the stools to see, A, what is the energy in that remaining? And B, what does the community of bacteria look like in there? And what they found out was that it took a little bit of body mass loss to start seeing differences in the number of bacteria, not species, but the members of those species.
3: Because we all have these same types of fermenting bacteria or not. It's just how
4: right.
3: much of each one, right?
4: Right. Well, you typically have about 4,500 species of these two different kinds of bacteria inside of you. But humans, we only share about 30% of those. And the other 70% varies between us. So there's quite a bit of variation in there. So what they did after a certain amount of body mass loss, you start seeing the proportion shift in the people who you might consider obese. So the fermenting bacteria dropped. Not the species. They didn't kill any species off. They just lost members of those species. So there was a big shift in the proportion of the two groups of bacteria in the people on the diet.
3: That sounds to me like it might cause faster weight loss if you're talking about these bacteria contributing to obesity in a way. So did those people start losing weight faster once the bacteria levels dropped off?
4: They did lose more weight after that, and it was a little bit quicker at that point as well, because they did start to lose the fermenting bacteria, or the proportions changed. But they did notice that it took a while before you started seeing the proportions change. It wasn't immediate.
3: So there was a shift that was somewhat connected to the shift in the bacterial colonies as well. You'd end
4: exactly.
3: up losing weight a little faster.
4: Exactly. So it wasn't like the day you start the diet, you start shifting bacterial proportions. It was, you have to lose a little bit of body fat. So you're basically starving those fermenting bacteria and killing them off, but you're not causing extinction of massive amounts of these fermenting bacteria. You're just reducing the numbers.
3: So if we all have these bacteria in us, and we all have different kinds of these bacteria in us, where do they come from to begin with?
4: They're all over. We live on bacteria's planet, not the other way around. So you're born without really anything in your intestines as far as bacteria goes. So pretty much the minute you're born and you start breathing in air and either nursing from your mother or from a formula, there's bacteria all over the place. So you start ingesting them. They do have to make it through the gauntlet of your stomach. So not everything that you eat does get inside to your intestines because not everything survives your stomach. So there are very few bacteria that actually find your stomach a good place to live. Helicobacter being a particular bacteria that does like the stomach, but most of them don't make it through. So you slow accumulations of a bacterial community. That's why antibiotics are so devastating to some people because they kill off all of the beneficial bacteria and allow other bacteria that might not be beneficial to now have all this room and space and food.
5: So if you get these bacteria from your environment when you're a kid, does your environment then have an effect on your size when you're older if you end up with too many of these fermenting bacteria?
4: That's a good question, and that's going to have to be a follow-up study that happens in the future. They were basically just demonstrating that the different kinds of bacteria are very important for determining what your body size is at that particular time. We need now more longitudinal studies to find out how the bacterial community might change over the course of your life, or does it change over the course of your life? Maybe you have to actually move to a new area and be exposed to a new bacterial community before real shifts occur. We don't really have those answers right now, but they're very important because it's not just diet and exercise anymore. Like you said, it is the bacteria inside of you that are just as important.
5: But we're still not saying that if you're overweight, you can cancel your gym membership and start eating whatever you want, because you said that diet and exercise can change the numbers of these bacteria. So you can change the populations and change from the fat mouse model, for instance, to the thin mouse model just by changing what you eat and how you behave.
4: Exactly. But like with most dietitians would tell you that if you really want to lose weight and keep it off, it's a lifestyle change, because what you can't do is, and what the study would show, I think, and demonstrates, is that you can't diet, meaning change your food consumption for a certain amount of time, lose weight, and then go back to your old diet. Because remember, you don't kill species of bacteria, you just reduce the numbers. So if you go back to a high-fat diet, that's those fermenting bacteria are still there waiting to get all that energy out of the food. So you're going to gain weight back if you go back to an old diet. So if you're serious about it, diet, exercise, and your bacteria are important, but it has to be permanent changes. They can't be temporary changes.
5: Okay, so lose weight, but then don't go back to feeding those fermenters.
4: Can't go back to Big Macs.
5: Well, thanks for being on and telling us about this, Tim.
4: You're welcome, Adam.
5: We'll leave you there for this week, but be sure to check back with us for more of the latest in science and technology. 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
8: I'm Dr. Anthony Lizowitz, and this is Climate Connections. In Pakistan, a group of midwives is helping provide medical care to expectant parents and babies on the front lines of climate change. Several times in recent years, extreme rain and melting glaciers have caused widespread flooding in Pakistan. In 2022, flooding was so severe during the monsoon season that a third of the country was underwater. For people needing prenatal care or a safe place to give birth, the ordeal was frightening.
9: Some of them were living in flooded areas, they were living in tents, they were living in displacement camps.
8: That's midwife Neha Mankani of the Mama Baby Fund. During this and other floods, her group helped provide maternity care and childbirth support. And it operates a solar-powered clinic on Baba Island, off the coast of Karachi, to serve coastal communities that are vulnerable to flooding from sea level rise.
9: in times of the month that the tide is high, the water comes still right outside my clinic, but it won't come in because it's an elevated facility.
8: To get patients there, the Mama Baby Fund runs a free boat ambulance.
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8: So expectant parents and babies can get the care they need, even during a flood. Climate Connections is produced by the Yale Center for Environmental Communication. To learn more about climate change, visit climateconnections.org.

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1: This is DW News, and these are our top stories. U.S. President Donald Trump has described the ceasefire with Iran as being on life support. He's rejected the latest Iranian proposals for ending the war with the U.S. and Israel, calling Tehran's demands totally unacceptable. Iran says it will not make concessions and wants the U.S. blockade lifted and safe passage through the Strait of Hormuz guaranteed before any talks move forward. The European Union has agreed to impose new sanctions on Israeli settlers, pointing to rising violence against Palestinians in the occupied West Bank. Individual settlers and organizations will be blacklisted. EU countries remain divided over tougher measures against Israel, such as curbing trade ties. Israel has denounced the planned EU sanctions as arbitrary and political. The hantavirus-stricken cruise ship MV Hondius has left Spain's island of Tenerife and is en route to the Netherlands with the remaining crew members on board. A global evacuation began on Sunday with passengers and a number of crew members from more than 20 nations repatriated to their home countries. Health authorities have confirmed new hantavirus infections in evacuated passengers. Three people have died in connection with the outbreak.
2: Profile America, Sunday, May 9th. Today is Mother's Day, one of the nation's most revered national observances with meaning beyond flowers, cards, and brunches. The idea started in 1908 with Anna Jarvis of West Virginia to honor her deceased mother, who had hoped that there would come a day to commemorate all mothers. By 1911, every state observed Mother's Day, and in 1914, Congress made it a national event. It's estimated there are nearly 43 million mothers across the U.S. between ages 15 and 50. Lately, about 3.8 million babies per year are born. The national mean age of women giving birth for the first time is 26.9 years. In 1970, the average age of first-time mothers was just under 21 and a half years. You can find more facts about America from the U.S. Census Bureau online at census.gov.
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5: This is the Engines of Our Ingenuity, made possible by the friends of KUHF Houston.
6: Today, we vote. The University of Houston's College of Engineering presents this series about the machines that make our civilization run and the people whose engineering

0: ingenuity created them. Political scientists have long been aware that there are problems with voting systems. Problems so deep and so fundamental, they leave us scratching our heads and asking what's going on. Trouble first surfaced during the Enlightenment, as Jean-Charles de Borda and the Marquis de Condorcet debated the merits of different voting schemes. But it was not until 1951 that Nobel laureate Kenneth Arrow fully laid bare a problem that Borda and Condorcet had been struggling with. Borda advocated letting people rank each candidate with a number, adding the points, and choosing the candidate with the best total score. We could view the method of voting we use today as a special case of Borda's method, where our favorite candidate receives 1 point and everyone else receives none. Condorcet, on the other hand, advocated a vote between every pair of candidates. The candidate that wins in every comparison is elected. The practical problem with Condorcet's method is that it may fail to produce a winner. We see this all the time in athletic competitions. The Astros beat the Reds beat the Cubs, and the Cubs beat the Astros. Who's the winner? In voting, this is known as Condorcet's paradox. But there's a hidden problem with Borda's method of numerical ranking, too. Imagine we can get chocolate or vanilla ice cream for our picnic group. We cast votes, and chocolate wins. Now, suppose someone suggests strawberry as an option. We add it to the list and vote again. Even though we all feel the same way about chocolate and vanilla, we may find vanilla now wins. Seems silly. But it's a very real problem in U.S. elections, and the Democratic and Republican parties constantly worry about candidates from third parties claiming votes. One of the most famous examples occurred in the 2000 presidential election, where George W. Bush narrowly defeated Al Gore. That same year, Ralph Nader won close to 3% of the popular vote. Political scientists believe that had Nader not been on the ticket, most of his votes would have gone to Gore, changing the outcome of the election. We might ask if there's a voting system, any system at all, that doesn't threaten to flip-flop two candidates when a third candidate enters the race. Remarkably, Arrow proved that for any system meeting the most basic standards of common sense, the answer is no. The implications for voting are stunning, but the impact of Arrow's work on economics and social choice goes far deeper. If we can't reasonably combine individual preferences, how can we develop economic or social policies, then claim they represent what society prefers? In a real sense, Arrow used mathematics to show that we can't, that instead, rhetoric, gamesmanship, and backroom deals must necessarily be part of the political process. I'm Andy Boyd at the University of Houston, where we're interested in the way inventive minds work.
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2: This week, an element whose discovery was announced in a very unique way. So to explain more about the discovery and chemistry of palladium, here's Simon Cotton.
3: For the first 5 years of my life, I lived in East Dereham, the Norfolk market town that was the birthplace of the discoverer of palladium, William Hyde Wollaston. When he isolated this metal in 1802, he did something quite unique. Instead of announcing it in a reputable scientific journal, he described its properties in an anonymous leaflet displayed in the window of a shop in Gerrard Street, Soho, in April 1803. Entitled Palladium or New Silver, this handbill described properties of the new element, giving its density and several of its chemical properties, concluding with the announcement that it was only sold at that shop in samples of 5 shillings, half a guinea, and 1 guinea each. No one was able to refute Wollaston's claim for a new element, but it was not until 1805 that he published his discovery in a scientific journal. Palladium is a remarkable metal, not least because it will absorb over 9,000 times its volume of hydrogen gas. The hydrogen is released again when the metal is heated, so this can be a rather cunning way of weighing hydrogen. And because palladium won't absorb any other gas, you can use this property to purify hydrogen. At the bottom of our hearts, we know that the age of cheap energy is over. Quite apart from worries about the greenhouse effect and global warming, oil is running out, and search is on for green alternatives. And palladium is concerned in the most controversial claim that has been made in this area. Life on the Earth relies on the sun. The sun produces energy by fusing hydrogen atoms together to produce helium, a process that requires extremely high temperatures. On March 23, 1989, two scientists working in the USA, Martin Fleischmann and Stanley Pons, reported results of room temperature electrolysis of heavy water using a platinum anode and a palladium cathode. They claimed to have produced excess energy and suggested that it arose from nuclear fusion reactions. This was seen as a source of cheap energy, possibly solving the world's energy problems. When hydrogen molecules first come in contact with palladium, they are adsorbed onto the surface, but then they diffuse throughout the metal. In palladium saturated with hydrogen, the molecules are extremely close together. Fleischmann and Pons believed that this closeness had led to the energy-producing nuclear fusion reactions happening. Over the next 20 years, no one's been able to reproduce this, and the reaction has passed into the realms of voodoo science. Palladium does, however, have a genuine use in green energy, as a catalyst in hydrogen fuel cells. Palladium is one of a number of metals starting to be used in fuel cells to power a host of things, including cars and buses. Palladium is also widely used in catalytic reactions in industry, such as in hydrogenation of unsaturated hydrocarbons, as well as in jewellery and dental fillings and crowns. But the main use of palladium, along with rhodium and platinum, is in the three-way catalytic converters in car exhaust systems. Untreated, car exhaust fumes contain several undesirable gases, and the purpose of the catalytic converters is to eliminate them. These are called three-way converters, as they reduce three types of harmful emissions: converting toxic carbon monoxide into carbon dioxide, the hydrocarbons and unburnt fuel into carbon dioxide and water, and toxic oxides of nitrogen, which can contribute to smog and acid rain, into harmless nitrogen gas. So, that's palladium, a metal with humble beginnings that now plays a major role in industrial catalysis, powering and cleaning up after our vehicles, and even making the occasional appearance in our jewellery boxes and even in our mouths.
2: Quite the catalyst, that palladium, providing energy in fuel cells, protecting our environment through catalytic converters, and providing aesthetic pleasure in jewellery and even dentistry. That was Simon Cotton from Uppingham School in the UK with the chemistry of palladium. Now next week, an element that certainly doesn't deserve to be called boring.
4: There is a famous quote about the lanthanides by Pimentel and Spratley from their book Understanding Chemistry, published in 1971. Lanthanum has only one important oxidation state in aqueous solution, the +3 state. With few exceptions, this tells the whole boring story about the other 14 elements. If you've listened to any of the other podcasts in the lanthanide series, I hope you'll agree that this is far from true. While the most common oxidation state of the lanthanides is indeed the 3+ valence state, ytterbium, the last and smallest of the lanthanides, or rare earths, in the series, is one of the exceptions Pimentel and Spratley were talking about.
2: And Louise Natrajan will be revealing the true, exciting nature of ytterbium that makes it one of the exceptions in next week's Chemistry in Its Element. Until then, I'm Meera Senthilingam, and thank you for listening.
5: 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There's more information and other episodes of Chemistry in Its Element on our website at chemistryworld.org/.
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7: Radio's coming renaissance. The Monday Morning Memo for April 11th, 2016. The internet rose to its full height in 2005 and cast a bright shadow across the land. It became our newspaper, our telephone book, our encyclopedia, and our primary mailbox. Whole categories of advertising were swept away by that tsunami. Radio suffered the least damage of all the major media. She has proven to be far more durable than I had suspected. In their recent study of annual trends, Audience Insights reported some interesting findings. President Jeff Vidler summarized.
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7: Prior to that report, I had no data beyond my own observation. 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And now I will tell you a story. 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We called this the 12-12-12 rule. We didn't want anyone to be able to control the news. But this good law went poof in 1996, and consolidators immediately began gathering up radio stations by the armful. Big business efficiencies were brought in to what had previously been a mom-and-pop category. Profits soared, and Wall Street said,
9: "Let's do this thing. She looks doable, doesn't she?"
7: Corporate radio was born with a full set of teeth, but it had no reflection in the mirror. Investors have their own way of looking at the world. I'm not saying it's wrong, but you can always be certain you're talking to the money when they do something that hurts like hell and then tell you,
9: "It's just business."
7: But radio has never been just business. Radio is music and laughter and opinions and news and discussions and interviews with interesting people. Only a few minutes per hour are just business. And when a radio station is run correctly, even those few minutes can be entertaining and valuable and informative. Investors are a funny breed. They work themselves into a frenzy and then suddenly lose all interest. CBS announced in March that they plan to sell or spin off their radio assets this year. The goal, according to Les Moonves, is to
10: unlock value for our shareholders.
7: He indicated that radio has become slow growth and a drain on resources that can be better directed to content production and digital endeavors. Cumulus pushed out founder Lou Dickey as CEO last autumn, but that management shakeup didn't stop the stock slide. Cumulus shares lost 80% of their value in 2015. 80%. The Washington Post recently quoted one debt holder as saying,
11: "The most logical thing is to break it up and sell it."
7: And now investors in iHeart, previously known as Clear Channel, are saying the same thing. Add it up, and you'll see that we're talking about more than 1,400 radio stations possibly hitting the market all at once. Radio stations have lost their appeal to investors, but they haven't lost their effectiveness for advertisers. In 2001, America Online was worth $226 billion. In 2015, Verizon bought AOL for just $4.4 billion. Somewhere along the way, America Online lost 98% of its value. In July of 2005, News Corporation, the parent company of Fox Broadcasting, bought MySpace for $580 million. In 2011, they sold it for $35 million, recovering just 6 cents on the dollar. It lost 94% of its value in just 6 years. I have no idea how much money these 1,400 radio stations will bring, or even if all of them will be sold. I'm not pretending to be able to predict those numbers, but I definitely smell an opportunity for innovative local ownership of radio stations again. Do you smell it? It smells like springtime. This is good news for listeners, good news for business owners, good news for communities, good news for America. Roy H. Williams.
9: Jeffrey Byers is an aspiring filmmaker who has written the script and intends to play the lead in a new Spider-Man film. But Jeff is swinging into obstacles. As every entrepreneur can attest, chasing your dreams can feel like a scene from a horror film. Listen in as Jeff shares his struggles to vanquish the villains that stand between him and artistic success. It's movie making time at MondayMorningRadio.com.
12: Today is May 11th on Tidbits in Time, a whirlwind tour day. Stay with me to hear about the home of the Twin Cities and 10,000 lakes. You'll hear coverage of two rare and violent tornadic events. We'll unmask the real Mr. Tambourine Man and take you behind the scenes for a peek into a money-making machine. All that plus a famous coffee brand lands an especially memorable trademark. Tidbits in Time is next, so stick around. It was on May 11th, 1858, that Minnesota was admitted to the Union as a state. The land of 10,000 lakes was America's 32nd state and has other nicknames such as the Gopher State, Agate State, North Star State, and the State of Hockey. Without Minnesota, we wouldn't have the stapler, water skis, twister, rollerblades, Scotch tape, Rocky and Bullwinkle, Prince, Judy Garland, Bisquick, Bob Dylan, a prairie home companion, or canned Spam. May 11, 1959, an F5 tornado hit Waco, Texas, killing 144 people. And today in 1970, another F5 hit Lubbock, Texas, killing 26 people. F5 is the strongest level on the Fujita scale and the rarest, representing less than 0.1% of all tornadoes. It's strong enough to throw car-sized objects over 100 yards and suction cement and asphalt off of roads. Tornado Alley peaks in May, so be careful out there. May 11, 1938, Bruce Langhorne was born in Tallahassee, Florida. A backup studio and touring musician, he worked with most of the stars of the 60s and about 40 years thereafter. One of his favorite instruments was a Turkish frame drum. Looks like a large tambourine. This made him the inspiration for and the title character of Bob Dylan's song, Mr. Tambourine Man. In 1992, Bruce launched Brother Brew Brew's African Hot Sauce, containing all natural ingredients and very hot. May 11, 1998, the Mint at Pessac, France began stamping out euro coins, preparing for the launch of the electronic form of the currency on January 1, 1999, and as physical coins and banknotes on January 1, 2002. The euro is the sole currency of the 19 EU member states that constitute the eurozone, which has a population of about 343 million people, not including Great Britain, Sweden, Denmark, Norway, or Switzerland. May 11, 1926, Maxwell House Coffee was granted a trademark for the phrase, "good to the last drop." The coffee company began using this slogan and attributed it to a quote by President Theodore Roosevelt, but later distanced itself from such claim. They also used to employ a catchy jingle, reminiscent of a percolator. Remember? Hearing that, you could almost smell the coffee. A recent slogan, so lame we hesitate to even mention it, is, "It's a new morning, brew some good."
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14: 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Welcome to Science Elements. 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Now on with the show.

Now a team of researchers say they may have found the answer. Their report appears in ACS Chemical Biology, a publication of the American Chemical Society. According to the National Onion Association, the average American eats about 20 pounds of onions each year. When an onion is cut, it has a natural defense mechanism that springs into action, producing lacrimatory factor. This kind of compound is rare. In fact, only 4 known natural types exist. An enzyme in the onion, known as lacrimatory factor synthase, or LFS, spurs production of lacrimatory factor in onions. Tearless onions, sold exclusively in Japan for a hefty price, don't make LFS, so they don't produce the irritating compound. But scientists have had difficulty explaining exactly how LFS helps lacrimatory factor form. That's because it is extremely reactive, and lacrimatory factor evaporates or breaks down easily. Mark and Golchuk and colleagues wanted to take a different approach to solve this mystery, once and for all. The team determined the crystal structure of LFS and analyzed it. With the crystal structure, they could finally see the architecture of the enzyme as a whole and its active site as it bound to another compound. By combining this information with known information about similar proteins, the group developed a detailed chemical mechanism that could explain the precise step involved in lacrimatory synthesis and why people end up crying when they chop an onion. Well, that's all for now. Science Elements is a production of the American Chemical Society, the world's largest scientific society. To learn more about the research in this episode, go to www.acs.org/scienceelements. And don't forget to fill out our survey at bit.ly/ACS Elements for a chance to win a $25 Visa gift card. Thanks for listening.

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3: In the headlines this Monday, May 11th, Pope Leo XIV speaks of the need for Christians and Muslims to work together. The Holy Father reiterates that the Church embraces science to find God in creation and continued suffering in Ukraine. In the Vatican, I'm Deborah Castellano-Lupov. In a meeting with participants in an interfaith colloquium, Pope Leo on Monday called on Christians and Muslims to revive humanity where it has grown cold and to transform indifference into solidarity. Joseph Tulloch reports.
4: A delegation from Jordan's Royal Institute for Interfaith Studies is in Rome for a series of meetings on human compassion and empathy in modern times. In a speech to the group on Monday, the Pope suggested that compassion and empathy are essential attitudes of both Christianity and Islam.
5: The Muslim tradition associates compassion with mercy as a gift bestowed by God in the hearts of believers. And one of the divine names, Al-Rauf, reminds us that compassion always has its origin in God himself.
4: In the Christian tradition, on the other hand, the Pope said, this divine compassion becomes visible and tangible in the person of Jesus. Compassion and empathy, Pope Leo said, are therefore not something additional or optional for Christians and Muslims. Indeed, they have social implications for believers of both religions.
5: Pope Leo XIII taught that the poor and marginalized are worthy of special attention and help from society and the state. In this regard, I wish to express appreciation for the generous efforts of the Hashemite Kingdom of Jordan in welcoming refugees and assisting those in need in difficult circumstances.
4: In the final portion of his speech, Pope Leo reflected on the impact of technology on compassion and empathy today. While it is true that we are more connected than ever before, the Pope said, social media can dull our hearts rather than stir them.
5: Pope Francis warned us that we have become used to the suffering of others, thinking, it does not affect me, it doesn't interest me, it's none of my business.
4: In this context, Pope Leo said, Christians and Muslims

0: Muslims are called to draw on the richness of their respective traditions in order to engage in a common mission, that of reviving humanity where it has grown cold, giving voice to those who suffer, and transforming indifference into solidarity. I'm Joseph Tulloch.
1: Thank you, Joe, for that report. Pope Leo XIV met on Monday with the board of the Vatican Observatory Foundation, which supports the Church's work in astronomy. Devin Watkins reports.
2: Pope Leo XIV held an audience with the board of the Vatican Observatory Foundation on Monday. He recalled that Pope Leo XIII refounded the Vatican Observatory in 1891 at a time when science was being presented as a rival source of truth to religion. The 19th century Pope, he noted, proclaimed that the Church and her pastors are not opposed to true and solid science, whether human or divine, but that they embrace it and encourage it.
3: Yet today, both science and religion face a different and perhaps more insidious threat. Those who deny the very existence of objective truth. Too many in our world refuse to acknowledge what both science and the Church plainly teach, that we bear a solemn responsibility for the stewardship of our planet and for the welfare of those who dwell upon it, especially the most vulnerable, whose lives are imperiled by the reckless exploitation of both people and the natural world.
2: Pope Leo XIV upheld the Church's desire to study the heavens through astronomy, noting that she embraces rigorous and honest science. As we gaze at the night sky, we enjoy a treasury of beauty open to rich and poor alike, which the Pope noted remains one of the last truly universal sources of joy in our divided world. Contemplating the heavens invites us to see our fears and failings in the light of God's immensity, he said. Pope Leo XIV thanked the Vatican Observatory Foundation for its support for initiatives to help students study astronomy through summer schools and workshops.
3: Ours is a religion of the Incarnation. Scripture teaches us that from the very beginning, God has made himself known through the things he has created.
2: In conclusion, Pope Leo XIV said that the desire to understand creation more fully is a reflection of our restless longing for God. I'm Devin Watkins.
1: Every year, the Vatican sends greetings to Buddhist communities around the world for the Feast of Vesak. And this year, amid ongoing wars and rising divisions, the Dicastery for Interreligious Dialogue is calling on Buddhists and Christians to be peacemakers. Francesca Merlo tells us more.
4: Ahead of the Buddhist Feast of Vesak, the Vatican's Dicastery for Interreligious Dialogue has released its annual message to Buddhist communities worldwide, inviting Christians and Buddhists alike to walk together in cultivating what it describes as an unarmed and disarming peace. The message offers greetings for Vesak while reflecting on peace at a time marked by war, division, and growing distrust. Vesak, one of the most important feasts in the Buddhist calendar, commemorates the birth, enlightenment, and passing into final nirvana of Siddhartha Gautama, the Buddha. Celebrated across Buddhist traditions, it is a moment of prayer, reflection, and renewed commitment to the Buddhist teachings. In its message, the Dicastery says peace is not simply the absence of conflict, but something that begins in the human heart. Quoting Pope Leo XIV's message for the 2026 World Day of Peace, it states, "Peace exists. It wants to dwell within us. It has the gentle power to enlighten and expand our understanding. It resists and overcomes violence." Against the backdrop of ongoing wars and rising ethno-religious nationalism, the text warns against what it calls the manipulation of religion, adding that goodness is truly disarming, capable of breaking cycles of suspicion and hostility. The message draws from both Buddhist and Christian traditions. It cites verse 5 of the Dhammapada, one of the most widely read collections of the Buddhist sayings. "Hatred," it reads, "is never appeased by hatred. By non-hatred alone is hatred appeased." It also references the Metta Sutta, a foundational Buddhist text on loving kindness, which calls believers not to wish harm upon another through anger or ill will. Alongside these teachings, the Dicastery places Christ's words in the Gospel of Matthew, "Love your enemies and pray for those who persecute you," as well as "Blessed are the peacemakers." Concluding the message, the Dicastery renews its hope that Buddhists and Christians may together become witnesses of this disarming peace, capable of healing wounds and restoring relationships. I'm Francesca Merlo.
1: And now for the latest updates in the Middle East, Nathan Morley.
5: Reports suggest that Tehran has sent its response via Pakistan, which has served as the mediator between the two sides. Domestic radio in Iran said the country was calling for an immediate end to the conflict and guarantees for no further U.S.-Israeli attacks on Iran. Washington's terms had reportedly included restoration of a free transit through the Strait of Hormuz and the suspension on Iranian nuclear enrichment. A ceasefire announced in early April to allow time for peace talks has mostly been observed, despite occasional exchanges of fire. Meanwhile, oil prices have risen. The key Strait of Hormuz waterway, which has effectively been shut since shortly after the war started in late February, has severely disrupted global supplies of oil and gas. In fact, Somalia is being pushed ever closer to famine, in part because of the shipping crunch in the strait caused by the Middle East situation. Today, 6 million people, or almost one in three Somalis, already faces acute hunger. Among them, 2 million are one step from famine, according to Matthew Hollingworth from the UN Food Programme, WFP.
6: One of the things that we faced in terms of the impact of the war in Iran and the closure of the Strait of Hormuz, we faced global supply chain issues. But just in Somalia itself, containers of therapeutic food, ready-to-use supplementary food that were due to come into Somalia arrived 40 days late because of the impact on global shipping.
5: Meanwhile, the fragile ceasefire in Lebanon hasn't prevented ongoing killing and displacement, whilst villages in the south of the country are now completely unrecognisable after Israeli strikes. That's according to reports from aid teams over the weekend. According to Lebanese authorities, more than 2,700 people have been killed since the 2nd of March. It comes amid clashes between Hezbollah fighters and the Israeli military. Hezbollah, which is not part of the Lebanese military, began firing rockets into northern Israel after the war against Iran started on the 28th of February. 25 of the more than 380 people killed in Lebanon since the ceasefire began in April are reported to have been women. This highlights the dangers they face attempting to return home under the perceived safety of a ceasefire, according to the UN's Moyes Doyad. So far during this latest escalation, the United Nations has managed to negotiate the movement of 19 convoys to South Lebanon with enough relief supplies for around 84,000 people. But fewer than one in two requests were approved, according to the World Food Programme. For Vatican Radio, this is Nathan Morley reporting.
1: And in other news, Lyubov, a Ukrainian mother, has shared her story of how her 29-year-old son, Alexander, passed away fighting in the war in Ukraine. She found peace again when she met other women in her same situation through the project, the Mothers of Padre Pio's House, run by the Capuchin Friars Minor. Since then, she has met the Pope. She continues to help soldiers and offers a message of hope to those who are grieving. Isabella de Carvalho tells us more.
7: We often imagine hope as a simple dream of a better future, but in contexts of deep pain, hope takes on a more radical meaning. It becomes life itself, the conscious decision to continue living despite everything. This is what Lyubov discovered when faced with the death of her son Alexander in 2024. She told Vatican media that he had been studying at an agrarian university before becoming a soldier, and he loved to tend the fields and be in nature. When the large-scale Russian invasion began, Alexander decided to volunteer for the armed forces along with his father. At one point, he was sent to Krasnohorivka in the Donetsk region. On the third day after arriving to this new position, everyone was ordered to move to the front. We spoke for the last time on February 28th around 9 p.m. He told my husband, "The situation here is very hard. Let me speak with my mom," Lyubov said. "Mommy, good luck, and whatever happens to me, so be it," Alexander said to his mother. He died later that night, killed by drones. Lyubov shares that at the beginning, the pain seemed unsurmountable. Every time she saw a car pass by their house, she always hoped Alexander was coming home. Every mother never stops waiting, whether she has seen her child in the coffin or not, because there is no greater pain in the world than burying your own children, Lyubov said. In August 2024, she was then invited to participate in the rehabilitation project, the Mothers of Padre Pio's House. At the beginning, she was hesitant, but now she explains she doesn't know where she would be if she had not gone. Thanks to the help of the project staff and coordinators, Lyubov learned to live again to carry forward the memory of her son. By participating in psychological sessions and sharing her grief with other mothers, 16 involved in the project, Lyubov found the strength to take steps forward. Lyubov even ended up visiting the Vatican and meeting the Pope with a group of mothers. In those meetings, she discovered an extended family who were all sharing the same pain. "Our wounds bleed the same way," she said. Now, her and other mothers in her village help and assist soldiers on the front lines in any way they can, such as preparing food or sending useful items such as candle or first necessities. "In every young man, I see my children and I love them all," she said. To those who are grieving, this brave mother recommends not to close themselves off, not to be angry, and to live life to the fullest, because we are all temporary guests here and we must walk this path with dignity, no matter how difficult it may be. I'm Isabella de Carvalho.
1: And finally, Pope Leo XIV today received the Prime Minister of the Republic of Sudan, who also went on to meet Cardinal Pietro Parolin, the Vatican Secretary of State, as well as the Undersecretary for Relations with States and International Organizations. According to a note from the Holy See Press Office, the discussions were cordial and acknowledged the good relationships between the Holy See and Sudan, noting discussions focused on the contribution of the local church to the country and the severe crisis that has been plaguing war-torn Sudan for the last 3 years. And that brings us to the end of this edition for Vatican and World News. Thank you to Daniele Giorgi in the studio in the Vatican. I'm Deborah Castellano-Lubov.
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11: Hi there, I'm Thane Maynard. When you see a flying fish, chances are, given its large wing fins, that your first assumption would be that it's a bird. Once they take to the air, they can flap and glide for nearly 200 meters, the length of about 2 football fields. There are about 40 species of flying fish, and with speciation comes morphological differences. The two-wingers variety have 2 well-built pectoral or side fins that provide them with lift that they need to fly. On the other hand, the four-wingers not only use their strong pectoral fins, but also tap into the power of their pelvic or bottom fins. However, the fin that makes the real difference is the tail, which is similar to a rudder on a boat, and it helps steer the flying fish during flight. How they remain in the air can be understood by looking at their anatomy. Flying fish have a rigid frame, streamlined bodies, a reinforced spinal cord, a large cumulative fin surface area, and lower body weight. These are all characteristics that allow the fish to stay in flight due to drag reduction, something that airplane gliders based their design on in the 1930s.
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13: Hello and welcome to Question of the Week from the Naked Scientists with me, Diana O'Carroll. This week, it's all about jumbo jet manoeuvres.
14: Hello, I'm Dave from Essex, and this is my question. Can you do aircraft manoeuvres, like a loop-the-loop, or a barrel roll in Airbus A380s and Boeing 747s?
13: Can these big passenger jets show up the red arrows?
15: My name is Dick Schley, and I'm with the Boeing Commercial Airplanes in Seattle, Washington, and I am one of the spokespersons for the company. Well, a large passenger jet, such as the Boeing 747 or almost any large passenger jetliner, was not designed, nor was it tested, nor was it certified to perform aerobatic maneuvers like a loop-the-loop or a barrel roll. Certainly the wings of the airplane would be put under quite a bit of stress and, you know, some of the tail structure and so forth. Doesn't mean it couldn't do it, but they were not designed that way, and they were certainly not certified with that in mind. In the early days of the jetliners, when the jetliner was being developed at the Boeing Company in the 1950s, there was a prototype called the 367-80. That was the 707 prototype. And the original test pilot on that airplane was Tex Johnston. And one day he was asked to fly the airplane over a major event here in Seattle, which was called the hydroplane races. So he did, in fact, fly the airplane at a fairly low altitude over the crowd. But then he decided to really impress the crowd, so he did a barrel roll with that airplane, much to the surprise of the Boeing officials who were watching from down below. But he felt that it was a good demonstration of the airplane's capability. But he was strongly reminded never to do that again. And indeed, as far as I know, it has not been done again, at least certainly not as part of our test operation here at Boeing.
13: Tex Johnston managed a barrel roll in a 707, but this had about half the wingspan of an A380 and was less than a quarter of the weight. Apparently, a barrel roll exerts 1G of force on the plane all the way around, so perhaps a big jet could make it through that move. Here's a pilot to tell us what he thinks.
16: Yes, I'm Peter Merton, the resident research officer at the Imperial War Museum at Duxford. The simple answer is frankly no. The critical point about, well, not just modern passenger jet airliners, but airliners built in the past during the 20s and 30s coming forward in time, is that they are designed to be load carriers. So they're designed to withstand the quite severe adverse weather conditions, to be able to carry passengers and cargo in safety, and especially nowadays, of course, with the long-range jets, to carry a lot of fuel. So they are perfectly capable of some quite violent maneuvers in terms of things like steep turns. And I've seen them being flown with some very graceful precision flying, doing quite steep dives and climbs, but not, of course, with passengers or cargo on board. This is the big difference, that they are designed to be strong and robust, and particularly to have a good survivability factor in case of an accident or a crash landing, whereas a purpose-designed aerobatic aircraft or even other aircraft types like fighter aircraft can cope with the stresses. And that is the critical difference, really.
13: So the passenger jets are not designed to do these moves and may not come out of them terribly well, but potentially they could do it. In 1985, China Airlines Flight 006, a Boeing 747, lost power in one of its engines, causing the plane to roll and descend over 3,000 metres in 20 seconds. During the fall, the plane experienced forces of up to 5G. Now, everyone survived and the plane did land safely, but portions of the tail stabilizers broke off, as did parts of the landing gear doors, and the wings were permanently bent upwards by 2 inches. So perhaps a jumbo jet could make it through a 5G loop, but it might not be in quite the same shape it started off in. But now, from the biggest objects in the skies to some of the smallest.
17: Hello. I was watching a program on television the other day about bees and how they do a wee dance to tell the other bees where the flowers are. Now, I was talking about this with my friend the other night and about evolution, and neither of us could think of a way that the bee dance might have evolved in very small steps, if you know what I mean. Could you shed any light on that for us, please? Thank you very much.
13: How do you think the dance of the bees came about? Answers to chris@thenakedscientist.com or post them on the web-based forum. That can be found at thenakedscientist.com/forum.
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18: Welcome back, everybody. I'm Rick Pettigrew with our four top news stories from this past week of Archaeologica. Send us feedback on the Archaeology Channel Facebook page or post a message on our social networking site, ArchaeoSeek. A new LIDAR analysis of classic Maya settlements in Central America has led to a much larger estimate of the population. Stone tools dating between 1 and 1.5 million years ago on the Indonesian island of Sulawesi dramatically pushed back the dating of human ancestors there. Careful excavations at Pompeii make it clear that some people returned to the city to live even centuries after the Vesuvius eruption. And a DNA study of the southern Caucasus areas of Georgia and Armenia has revealed a detailed picture of population stability and migration. 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We now have hundreds of titles you can binge upon on Roku, including our recent video about finding the lost aircraft of Amelia Earhart. Please help us spread the word. Again, that link is heritagetac.org. Our tour program, TAC Tours, will continue in October 2025 with our tour of spectacular sites in northern Peru, spanning many thousands of years. 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And now, here's Laura Kennedy with the audio news from Archaeologica. We hope you find this to be a valuable part of your day.
19: Welcome to the audio news from Archaeologica. I'm Laura Kennedy, and these are the headlines in archaeological and historical news for the week of August 3rd through the 9th, 2025. Our first story this week comes from the forests of the Maya lowlands in modern Guatemala, Belize, and Mexico, where archaeologists have significantly revised their earlier population estimates of the Maya civilization 1,400 years ago. As reported by Live Science, a team from Tulane University's Middle American Research Institute has reanalyzed LIDAR data from their 2018 study and supplemented that with additional LIDAR data from an expanded sample. They now claim that the Maya population during the late Classic period was somewhere between approximately 9.5 and 16 million. The new estimate is about 35 to 45% larger than their previous tally between 7 and 11 million. LIDAR is a technique that uses lasers shot from a plane to create a 3D map. The count of buildings on this map indicate population density and the total population count. The team reassessed LIDAR scans of ruins throughout 36,000 square miles of the lowlands. Researchers found that Maya settlements during the late Classic period, which lasted from about AD 600 to 900, were much more interconnected than had been previously suggested. In both rural and urban areas, almost every settlement had a central plaza, where elite citizens lived and where the Maya held ceremonial and civic events. The new analysis reveals that most settlements have structures placed within 3 miles of the plaza. These discoveries suggest that even rural communities were deeply integrated into the political and religious systems of the Maya heartland. Archaeologists additionally found that, contrary to previous notions, the northern regions of the Maya lowlands were as densely populated and urbanized as the southern regions. The north featured widespread agricultural networks that were likely managed by elites. The study helps reframe the Maya civilization as a vast, densely populated, and well-organized society, rather than a collection of fragmented settlements. This research raises new questions about how those dynamics may have contributed to the civilization's eventual decline between AD 800 and 1000. The team published their study in the Journal of Archaeological Science. Next, we head to the Indonesian island of Sulawesi, where archaeologists have uncovered stone tools dating between 1 and 1.5 million years ago. This provides evidence of human ancestors in the region long before modern humans existed. As reported by Live Science, archaeologists from Australia and Indonesia have unearthed 7 ancient stone tools from a site in Kalio, a locality on the island. While the tools themselves are clearly made by hominins, the identity of their makers remains unknown. Archaeologists found the tools during excavations between 2019 and 2022. They represent the oldest known hominin presence in Wallacea, the island zone between mainland Asia and Australia. The earliest evidence of human activity on Sulawesi before this dated to under 200,000 years ago. According to Professor of Archaeology at Griffith University and co-author Adam Brum, the stone tools are simple, sharp tools that would have been used for general cutting and scraping. They were crafted from chert, a hard sedimentary rock, using percussion techniques. Percussion flaking uses a hammer stone to strike a core rock in order to make a sharp edge. One tool was even retouched and further sharpened. Researchers are still unsure which species made these tools. One suggestion is that the implements were made by Homo erectus, known to have lived nearby in Java around 1.6 million years ago. An alternative hypothesis is that the craftspeople were relatives of small-bodied species like Homo floresiensis or Homo luzonensis. Although the exact purpose of the tools remains unclear, researchers speculate that they were used for working with organic materials to make tools or process food. However, currently, no signs of tool use are seen on the recovered animal bones. This discovery pushes back the timeline of human activity in Sulawesi by over a million years and opens new avenues for studying early human migration across Wallacea. The new study is published in the journal Nature. Our third story takes us to the Roman city of Pompeii in Italy, where researchers have uncovered evidence that the city did not remain abandoned after the catastrophic eruption of Mount Vesuvius in AD 79. As detailed by the Greek reporter, archaeological excavations in Pompeii have revealed that some survivors returned to live among the ruins, possibly joined by newcomers seeking shelter or valuables. Researchers claim that these inhabitants established an improvised community that endured up to at least the 5th century. The eruption killed an estimated 15 to 20% of the population and buried the city in ash. The settlers repurposed what remained of the city. They lived on the upper floors of damaged homes and brought ovens and grain mills into the ash-filled lower levels. Despite these adaptations, the settlement lacked basic Roman amenities like running water, sewage, or organized urban infrastructure. According to Gabriele Zuchtriegel, director of the Pompeii Archaeological Park, these settlements were relatively rudimentary and resembled camps and shanty towns. The lack of development would have stood in stark contrast to the former grandeur of the city. Researchers claim that earlier excavations often prioritized uncovering frescoed villas and intact artifacts, inadvertently erasing subtler traces of post-eruption life without proper documentation. New evidence, however, shows temporary shelters erected in those luxurious villas and signs that inhabitants scavenged for jewelry, tools, and other valuable belongings. Historical records indicate that Emperor Titus ordered two former consuls to lead recovery efforts in Pompeii. However, these efforts ultimately failed to restore the city to its previous status. Its few remaining inhabitants persisted in living under precarious and disorganized conditions until another eruption in 472, known as the Pollena event, likely prompted the final abandonment in the 5th century. This discovery sheds light on an overlooked chapter of Pompeii's history. Archaeologists suggest that it redefines the city in terms of its adaptation and survival, as well as the resilience of the human spirit. We end this week in the southern Caucasus region of modern-day Georgia and Armenia, where archaeogeneticists have unveiled an extraordinary portrait of population history spanning over 5,000 years. As reported by Phys.org, an international team from Germany, Georgia, Armenia, and Norway analyzed ancient DNA from 230 individuals across 50 archaeological sites. This allowed them to reconstruct the region's human story from the early Bronze Age, around 3500 BC, to the early Middle Ages, around AD 700. From their data, researchers have determined a remarkable continuity of local ancestry. They claim that for millennia, the gene pool remained largely stable, even when material culture changed. This is unique in comparison to other parts of Western Eurasia, which experienced dramatic population turnovers. Geneticists, however, detected genetic contributions during the later Bronze Age from the neighboring region of Anatolia and from pastoralists from the Eurasian steppe. These traces indicate cultural exchange, technological diffusion, and the spread of mobile pastoralism. Cranial deformation is one of the most compelling discoveries of the study. The team found early medieval individuals from the Iberian Kingdom in modern Georgia with deformed skulls, a custom associated with the Central Asian steppes. Some of the individuals had genetic ancestry from Central Asia, including the Avars and the Huns, but genetic testing revealed that most were actually locals. This discovery suggests that the practice had been adopted into local tradition after being introduced by migrants. Research indicates that as urban centers emerged, especially around early Christian sites in eastern Georgia, genetic diversity rose. Mountain corridors and trade routes helped increase individual mobility, gradually transforming these hubs into genetic melting pots. These discoveries will help shape our understanding of the populations that developed in the Caucasus. The study also creates a new standard for uncovering the population histories of previously understudied regions. The team, which is organized through the Max Planck...
20: 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WIZULP, Newark. Radio Newark News.
21: The Public News Service Show newscast, January the 7th, 2026. I'm Mike Clifford. On the fifth anniversary of the pro-Trump mob attack on the Capitol, the Trump administration created a new page on the White House website that represented Trump's most brazen bid yet to rewrite the history of the January 6th riot aimed at absolving him of responsibility. That is a take from the New York Times. They report the site blames Capitol Police officers who defended lawmakers that day for starting the assault, and former Vice President Mike Pence, who rejected falsehoods about the 2020 election, for allowing the results to be certified. CNN notes Trump has long sought to whitewash the violence and vandalism committed on January 6. Meantime, many banks, financial firms, and insurance companies have made bold public commitments to do their part to rein in climate change.
22: But the Pulitzer Center for Investigative Reporting has revealed that those same companies are financing the search for new sources of fossil fuels and new infrastructure to burn them. According to Global Scientific Consensus, tapping any new oil and gas reserves will likely produce catastrophic outcomes. Josephine Molds, a reporter with the Bureau of Investigative Journalism, says there's enough oil and gas already in the pipeline to fuel a clean energy transition.
23: We've got enough in terms of the projects that we've already got running. We've got enough to keep us going as long as we shift over to solar and wind and all of the other renewables.
22: Companies continue to promote their climate commitments and argue that if they didn't do business with corporations searching for new places to drill, they wouldn't be able to work with any existing oil and gas company. President Donald Trump has called climate change a hoax and has put the brakes on U.S. efforts to transition to clean energy. The administration is also making good on campaign promises to ramp up oil and gas production and has laid claim to the world's largest oil reserve in Venezuela. I'm Eric Galatas.
21: And California continues to lag behind other states on many issues affecting child well-being. That's according to the new 2026 Children's Report Card.
24: Researchers from the nonprofit Children Now looked at 30 indicators of health, education, child welfare, early childhood, and online safety, and awarded the Golden State a C- or below on nearly half the issues researched. Kelly Hardy with Children Now says one of the lowest grades came in early intervention and special education.
25: There's not enough support for special education, so very low numbers of special education teachers compared to what's needed. And the kids who are being identified for support are often just not getting the supports that they need.
24: The state also got a D for student connections with adults because California schools have fewer teachers, counselors, nurses, and other support staff per student than almost any other state. I'm Suzanne Potter.
21: This is Public News Service. People concerned about voting rights say they are prepared for continued attacks on state elections in 2026.
0: The Trump administration has now filed lawsuits against 18 mostly Democratic-led states demanding access to voter registration lists, including driver's license information and partial Social Security numbers. Jen Lancaster with the League of Women Voters of Maine says that information could be used to create a national database exploited to make false claims of voter fraud.
2: We're very proud to fight back and stand up for Maine voters, their right to their own privacy, and to push back against a pretty unlawful demand.
0: The White House has proposed expanding the federal SAVE program, which checks immigration status, to also confirm voter eligibility. But Lancaster says it's been found to wrongly flag U.S. citizens. The Department of Justice says it needs voter information to ensure states are compliant.